0: but too often aren't getting the support they need. The report highlights particular risks linked to gender-based violence, as well as during pregnancy and the postnatal period. Dr. Philippa Greenfield led the research.
1: Services that we develop must be informed by lived experience, the lived experience of women who have used or are using services, to ensure that women's individual needs, they really shape how care is designed and delivered.
0: And the government's currently consulting on reforming zero-hours contracts, but the British Retail Consortium is warning that many workers choose their jobs because of flexibility, and poorly designed reforms could put those appointments at risk. Helen Dickinson, Chief Executive of the British Retail Consortium.
2: Two-thirds of people took their part-time work because they needed flexibility. So the key thing with this legislation is, in implementing it, making sure it stays targeted on those exploitative practices rather than undermines the flexible opportunities for those that choose them.
0: And for a news bulletin when you want it, search for the Times Radio News Briefing on any podcast platform.
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4: Front pages of tomorrow's papers are considering the escalation in the Middle East tonight. To take us through those, Albie Amankona, who is the Conservative commentator. Hello, Albie.
5: Good evening.
4: Good evening. And Amanda Ferguson, journalist based in Northern Ireland. Hi, Amanda.
6: Hi, Daryl. How are you doing?
4: Yeah, really well. Terrific to have you company, both of you. Thanks so much. Front page of the Times tomorrow. Let's start there. Starmer ban on harmful social media for children, as we've been discussing tonight. Keir Starmer preparing, they say, to announce a ban on harmful social media platforms for under 16s. In what they describe as, and this is the interesting political bit, a last-ditch attempt to win over Labour MPs before Andy Burnham's possible return to Parliament. Also, the news that Iran has launched ballistic missiles at northern Israel for the first time since the ceasefire was agreed 2 months ago. That also makes the front page of the Telegraph tomorrow. Iran fires missile barrage into Israel. Trump's plan to buy Chagos Islands also makes the front page. The White House is considering a plan to buy the Chagos Islands, potentially sinking, they say, Sir Keir Starmer's plan to cede sovereignty of the territory to Mauritius. Also on the front page of the Financial Times tomorrow, Ukraine strike, Russia attacks nuclear store. They consider that also number 10, scours for savings to deliver defence boost, is their front page. Also, voters blame Trump for higher prices with tough midterm elections looming. They've got a dispatch from America where voters are feeling the pinch, they say. Front page of the iPaper tomorrow, Burnham set to challenge Starmer within 2 weeks if he becomes Prime Minister. The Guardian takes us back to the Middle East. Iran fires a wave of missiles at Israel in response to strikes on Beirut. They've also got an image of Zelensky, excuse me, and Keir Starmer shaking hands on the steps of number 10 a couple of hours ago. And the news from David Lammy that he told JD Vance that he was wrong about the Henry Novak case and to intervene on that. The Metro have that too. Thanks, but no yanks. US warned to stay out of migrant debate. Is their front page. And the front page of The Express tomorrow. Britain won't send us back, busts criminals. A special investigation, they say, reveals how migrant crooks kicked out of EU head to the United Kingdom. I think I've got another one here as well. The front page of The Independent tomorrow, the online Independent, have a Brexit story. Each year, Brexit costs us up to £30 billion, they say. They've got some comments from David Miliband saying the vote to leave the EU has cost Britain up to 1% of GDP annually. I think that's largely what we've got so far. We're still waiting for the mail, and we'll see what they've got to say for themselves as and when it happens. Look, I think we should start with the situation developing in the Middle East, Albie, and we find ourselves, as we so often do, in what sort of could be a quiet before a storm if Israel decide, as they are indicating they might, to retaliate.
5: It's hugely concerning what's going on in the Middle East this evening. And we do know that throughout this rather short skirmish that we've seen in the Middle East between Iran, Israel and the US, that there has been some divergence of the Israeli position and of the US position. Now, the US, it seems very clear to me that Donald Trump wants to find a neat way out of this war, an off-ramp, if you will, as quickly as possible. Whereas we've heard murmurings from the Israeli administration that, when the US administration has spoken about ceasefires, has spoken about off-ramps, that the Israelis haven't been very happy about it. And this evening, of course, we see a resumption of hostilities. And if there is a telephone conversation going on between Netanyahu and Trump at the moment, I just wonder whether or not they will be able to come to a conclusion. Because I suppose geographically, if you are Israel, if you are under attack from a nation like Iran, even if you've got your Iron Dome to protect you from any missiles, you are there geographically feeling that you're fighting for your life, whereas the US is tens of thousands of miles away across the Mediterranean and across the Atlantic Ocean as well. So there are different priorities, both politically, geographically and economically, for the two countries.
4: And it makes you wonder, Amanda, which of the sort of conflicting positions that Trump and Netanyahu are taking tonight. We haven't actually heard from Netanyahu, but the Israeli Defense Force is saying tonight that they are assessing the situation and that they are kind of preparing and prepared to retaliate. Donald Trump saying do not. Which of those wins out?
6: Yeah, I think that Trump has finished with his flouncing out of media interviews, and it won't be long before we find out what happens next. And it's always the people in these regions, innocent people, that I feel the most sorry for, because the instability in that region and the fact that what's happened over the last day or so, does that draw us back to sort of the starting line again? Like, was the deal really just on the line? Was it nearly about to be signed off? And does this throw us back into sort of early days territory? Like, it's staggering to think that this is I think it's 100 days already. But I'd imagine that Trump will be on the phone to Israel, and that it won't be very long before we find out what's going to happen.
4: We've just been hearing that Iran's foreign minister has been speaking to his counterparts in Britain, in France, in Turkey, in Egypt. He's spoken to Yvette Cooper in the last hour, by all accounts. Sort of makes you wonder, Albie, what kind of position. We've seen Macron, Mertz and Starmer with their arm around Zelensky in Downing Street tonight. You imagine that meeting that they were having was broken off for some phone calls as this story developed, and it'll be interesting to see what sort of tone they take around this.
5: It'd be interesting to see what sort of tone European leaders take. Of course, the European leaders, whether or not we're talking about Macron or Meloni in particular, have taken a much stronger position, I would say, against Israel than Keir Starmer has, and certainly than Donald Trump has. So there seems to be a bit of a distance between the Anglo-Saxon West and perhaps the continental European West when it comes to support for Israel and the US's war with Iran, obviously to varying degrees. So it would be interesting to see whether or not actually the line that is taken by Keir Starmer over here in the United Kingdom is similar to that of Macron, is similar to that of Mertz, is similar to that of Meloni, because actually, or even the Spanish Prime Minister, he's probably taken the strongest tone against Israel out of all of the Western leaders. So there is no real pan-European view on the Israel-Iran-US conflict in the same way that there is with the Russia-Ukraine conflict.
4: Thank you for your comments on this, by the way. 87222, times at the start of a message. 0333 003 2353 is how you get in touch on WhatsApp as well. Sally has taken us back to the story about social media and says, Daryl, picking up on a point that another listener made, this was Susie, I think, who basically said, why do parents let children go to bed with an iPhone, which actually is a kind of fair point, isn't it? Sally says, removing phones at night from teenagers, there are lockable pouches that can be used to prevent use of mobile phones. They're often used in spas. Perhaps selling to parents to lock up a teenager's phone overnight could be an extension of that idea, says Sally. Thank you for getting in touch on that. And Amanda, front page of the Times tomorrow, considers, we are expecting a ban of some sort, a restriction of some sort of regulation on social media use for under 16s. The Times tonight suggesting that harmful social media platforms could be banned, sort of keeping the door open to safer forms of social media still being usable for teenagers.
6: Yeah, and who's going to police what is harmful? Everyone knows the internet's the the Wild West. And I think that when, you know, whenever I logged on to Twitter, I still call it Twitter X earlier on, it's just a complete sewer. And I just had a look at people arguing with each other, and I was like, no, it's Sunday, I'm going to chill out, and just straight back out of that. And, you know, I was born at the tail end of the 1970s, so it meant I had an analog childhood and a digital adulthood, and I am glad that I didn't have to navigate social media as a young person, as a teenager. You know, the amount of abuse that people receive, the lack of civility, the lack of basic manners, the way that people talk to each other, it's just unreal. And it's no wonder that the people are wanting to protect teenagers. I think it was the Danish Prime Minister said last week she would rather her children smoked than had access to social media. But what we can't do is say that, you know, the internet's all bad, it's all awful, you know, social media is all really awful, because it's a great pleasure as well, and it connects people globally in a way that didn't happen. It's changed the media, it's changed how we consume news and the rest, but clearly something needs done, because it's just the nature of it, the toxic nature of it, the negativity around some people. And I think it's that basic lack of like decency from people and how they conduct themselves with strangers online. You wouldn't want children subjected to that.
4: So are you saying a ban, Amanda? I mean, or are you talking about kind of limiting features, limiting content, or an outright ban?
6: Yeah, like there's only so much you can do regards to the pouches, and you have to live in the real world that, you know, young people who have digital natives, as they're called, who have grown up and want to be connected, they will find a way, in the way that teenagers always find a way to sort of get around the rules. But definitely something needs to be done, because young minds, while they need access to all of the information that we used to have to look up in encyclopedias, they don't need exposed to the sort of racism and the dodgy algorithms.
4: Yeah. It's very tricky, isn't it? It is really hard. I mean, you are articulating nicely the like deep complexity of this problem and how you don't want to throw the baby out with the bathwater. And I think, you know, when we talk about the sort of harmful nature of it, and the sort of reality of them still being able to get around it, I do sort of think about alcohol, right? In that we... The 15, 16-year-olds drink alcohol, right? They find a way, fake IDs, get in on a park, send it in an older brother to the shop, whatever it may be. But we don't use that we don't sort of go, oh, well, never mind then, let's just let 14-year-olds drink alcohol. We still make it illegal up until 18, because that adds a bit of friction into the system and will prevent some people from having alcohol. And I wonder if the kind of same applies to social media. Plenty of people disagree, by the way, and I'm keen to hear from you. 87222, times at the start of a message, 0333 003 2353 on WhatsApp. Hold that thought, Albie, on this. Albie Amankona, I'd like your take on the politics of it, because the Times present this as being a way for Keir Starmer to win over some Labour MPs who might be tempted by Andy Burnham on his return to Parliament. We'll see if that will work. We'll get Albie's take on that and yours on Times Radio next. On use of social media and phones for kids, Kelly says, I use an app where I can control and view my daughter's phone. Simple. She says, what a nice idea. Actually, my brother-in-law has a similar thing. He has, when my niece gets a text, he gets it as well. So it comes through to his, everything that she gets comes through to his phone so he can monitor it. I'm not sure if they're still using it, because she's just got to high school and your relationships get a bit different, don't they, when you get into that kind of age bracket. But that was a very, very smart way of kind of keeping an eye on what his daughter was doing on the phone. We're getting into this with the Conservative commentator, Albie Amankona, and the journalist, Amanda Ferguson, because, Albie, it's on the front page of the Times, Starmer ban on harmful social media for children, but presented in a very interesting way as being Keir Starmer trying to win over Labour MPs, a bid to help win over Labour MPs before Andy Burnham returns to Parliament. So take us, Albie, into the politics of it.
5: Well, we had heard last night that Keir Starmer had actually confirmed that he was indeed going to stand in any leadership election that may or may not happen, should Wes Streeting throw his hat in the ring officially and launch a leadership election, and should Andy Burnham win his by-election and return to Westminster and then launch a leadership election. We had heard that Keir Starmer was going to take part in that process. Of course, the Labour process means that the Prime Minister actually doesn't need to get support from MPs. He would automatically be in the process. So that's quite different to what happened during Conservative leadership contests. We'd also heard that there was going to be a policy blitz over the summer in order for him to woo MPs and also woo the Labour membership. And maybe this is the first firing of that policy blitz with this potential ban on social media for under 16s. It's an incredibly popular policy with the public. It's an incredibly popular policy with MPs from across parties, whether or not we're talking about the Conservatives who are actually proposing something like that, or indeed Labour backbenchers who support it. It's a popular policy. The question is, does it work? It's been implemented in Australia, and we know about two-thirds of under-16s who are supposed to have been restricted from social media platforms, two-thirds of them actually have found workarounds and still have access to some of their accounts. Mm. So the question is, having seen what Australia has done, and it's not actually worked all of that well if only a third of people don't have access anymore, what is the point of it other than it just being popular in the polls?
4: Yeah, no, fair challenge. And just on the issue then of the sort of politics this, Amanda, on the iPaper tomorrow, Burnham's set to challenge Starmer within 2 weeks if he becomes an MP. Let me just give you some of the details I've got here. The Greater Manchester Mayor is expected to launch a leadership bid as soon as possible, they say, after returning to Parliament if he wins the Makerfield by-election. A Cabinet Minister saying, I wouldn't be surprised if he moved extremely quickly, soon as a fortnight. So Keir Starmer tells aides that he will fight any attempt to oust him, as we've been discussing. A Cabinet loyalist saying that the Prime Minister feels his achievement in winning the 2024 general election is constantly underpriced. And also Deputy Prime Minister David Lammy saying that he would back Starmer in a contest, describing the Prime Minister as the most resilient person I have ever met, and arguing that he should serve out his mandate. So that's going to bubble and bubble for the next couple of weeks, but it could, according to a Cabinet Minister, happen quite quickly if Andy Burnham wins.
6: Yeah, it could happen quickly. You know, I don't think that Andy Burnham's doing this, you know, to sort of take his time into the process. And with regard to the social media ban, I can't imagine that there's too much difference between anybody who fancies being the next Prime Minister of the UK. But I'm still stuck in the position where I'm sitting in Northern Ireland, I'm sitting in Belfast, and I can't believe that they're doing this again. Again, you know?
4: Mm. Yeah, no, yeah. Yep. Sorry about that. You're right to feel frustrated. Front page of the Daily Mail has just landed, by the way, as Labour row threatens to derail boost to military ex-NATO chiefs. Chilling warning, they say, spend now on defence or we will pay a cost in blood, is their headline. Front page of the Metro, speaking of David Lammy just now, Albie, has his sort of hit back at JD Vance. Thanks, but no yanks, is their headline after David Lammy told JD Vance that he was wrong to intervene on migration in the UK.
5: Good headline from the Metro, I have to say. Thanks, but no yanks, a reference to that slang term for Americans. But yes, David Lammy, an unlikely friend of JD Vance, but they've been friends for a very long time, both bonded over their Christianity. And of course, JD Vance is the Vice President of the United States of America, and David Lammy is the Deputy Prime Minister, so they occupy a similar position in their respective governments as well. But on this particular issue, they have a fundamental disagreement, and David Lammy was touring the Sunday morning studios, telling everyone from Trevor Phillips to Laura Coon that he'd had a conversation with JD Vance and said that they'd had a massive disagreement, and tried to paint a picture of David Lammy really schooling JD Vance on the stupidity of his comments. I wonder what JD Vance said back in response. Mm. That is my question.
4: Yeah, to have been able to listen into that conversation. Okay, with a few minutes left, Amanda, take us anywhere else. What else have you spotted from the front pages that's caught your eye?
6: Well, it was actually JD Vance and David Lammy that I was interested in talking about, because I watched the interview with Laura Koonsberg, and it kind of struck me that, you know, even though they're fishing buddies, there's a particular sort of tightrope that you have to walk whenever you're in government that you don't have to do when you're in opposition, whenever it comes to handling, you know, international affairs, handling people that you have to have a relationship with. And the tone of the interviews was, we don't agree on this, but, you know, we're friends and we're not going to fall out over it. So there's like a management of the relationship that goes on during episodes like this. But, you know, he was just right to say something. And you're right there, and it would be great to be a fly on the wall to find out what the response was. And we haven't heard anything back from the US on this particular issue, because they do seem to be constantly putting their sort of tuppence worth in whenever it comes to issues, and particularly using social media to do that as well. Mm. You know, we've seen Trump do it, we've seen JD Vance do it, we've seen Elon Musk do it. Like, we've seen a whole range of people sort of thinking that they know best about what's happening in this part of the world, whenever they've probably got their own backyard to take care of.
4: Yeah, it's curious, isn't it? I was sort of heard a lot, didn't you, about how David Lammy had done a very good job of kind of courting thorny, complicated characters in the American administration during his time as Foreign Secretary. Kind of interested to see how Yvette Cooper is getting on. We don't hear a lot. Maybe that's a good thing that we don't hear a lot about how that relationship. But maybe if it wasn't
6: no news is good news.
4: If it wasn't going well, we might have heard about it. Speaking of Yvette Cooper, by the way, we've had a statement from her just in the last few minutes. Let me bring you this: the UK's Foreign Secretary saying that the resumption of conflict between Iran and Israel is in nobody's interest. Both sides must now show restraint and de-escalate immediately. She says that negotiations must continue towards the lasting settlements that we all need for peace and stability in the region and for the full restoration of global trade. So that's Yvette Cooper just in the last few minutes. We know that she'd been speaking to her Iranian counterpart in the last hour. Albi, we've got about a minute left. Go on. Any other stories you fancy?
5: Look at the front page of the Financial Times. We've got a story about OpenAI, which is the company that owns ChatGPT, a product which has grown to 1 billion users since it was launched just a couple of years ago. OpenAI are potentially planning a float of the business, an IPO, a public listing of the business. It'll probably be on one of the US stock exchanges, I probably imagine New York. But in order to do that, they need to figure out what the revenue generating streams are. And there is a whole debate about whether or not that's going to mean more coding products. They've got a product called Codex. How are they going to monetize the chat function? Will we start seeing lots of ads like we now see on Google? It's an emerging story, and it'll be an emerging theme as all of these privately owned AI companies start to go public in order to raise money. There'll be many more stories like this in the financial papers.
4: Big story, big moment. You know, we consider how influential these tech companies have been, particularly AI companies, particularly Anthropic and OpenAI, etc. And then, as you say, as they start to float, the pressures become different. And yeah, it changes the dynamic of a thing that it changes the dynamic of an industry that is changing the dynamic of what it is to be human. So this is going to be absolutely huge. It really is. I don't think it can be overstated, really. Listen, we're out of time, but lovely having you company. Thank you so much for being with us, both of you. Conservative commentator Albi Amankona. Thank you, Albi.
5: Thank you.
4: Amanda Ferguson, journalist in Northern Ireland. Thank you, Amanda.
6: Thank you. I'll be keeping an eye on Katie Price's marriage woes.
4: Oh, right. Okay. Oh, we didn't quite get to that. Oh, no. More marriage woes for Katie. Blimey. Goodness me. Death taxes and marriage woes for Katie Price.
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4: The leaders of Ukraine, the UK, France and Germany have been meeting Macron, Merz, Zelensky with Starmer in Downing Street today. We've heard from them in the last 15 minutes or so. They have issued a statement following those conversations saying that they have discussed the urgent need to scale up the production of interceptors and co-develop anti-ballistic missile and deep strike capabilities in Ukraine's battle with Russia. Well, I was there today at Downing Street, watching as they swept past in their convoys and greeted each other on the steps of Number 10. Ukraine's president arrived in Westminster in a flurry of police bikes and 4x4s. On the other side of the road, though, the cause has never really gone away. I found a sea of Ukraine flags fluttering in the wind at a protest that happens every single Sunday afternoon. People there trying to keep the fight and the story alive.
8: My name is Nadia.
4: What brings you to Downing Street?
8: We come to this rally since the very beginning of the war. I came to the United Kingdom just before the war. This war is the part of our life. I would say that we think about this war all the day, every minute, every hour. We read about everything because our families in Ukraine. That's why we try to be here for us, for ourselves, And we also try to attract the attention of other people, maybe British people, maybe people, tourists in London, to this huge, huge problem. We are a small country in comparison with Russia, of course. That's why I would say that it is a genuine miracle. And every evening I say, thank you, God, that Ukraine is still stay, because it's incredible that it is still stay. We are very thankful to Britain, to British people for all help. But there are also many tourists, many other people, and that's why we try to attract their attention. People do not forget about our people who are on the front line today.
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0: Good morning, I'm Daryl Jackson from the Times Radio newsroom. These are the headlines. Iran has launched its first missiles at Israel since April as it warned the Israeli government against further attacks on Lebanon. It comes as the Middle East marked 100 days yesterday since the start of the conflict. The Israeli military has insisted it is ready to launch retaliatory strikes on Iran. But Sean Bell, former RAF fighter pilot and Air Vice Marshal, told Times Radio he thinks the dust will be allowed to settle.
15: It sounds like there was a wave of attacks. It sounds like Israel shot them all down. If there had been any casualties on the ground, that might have been inflammatory. There is every prospect that people sit on their hands a bit now. And I think particularly what's interesting is President Trump will be furious because it's pretty clear, you know, that America desperately needs an off-ramp to this. And the more that Israel gives them an excuse to delay the off-ramp, that will be very frustrating.
0: There's going to be a full review into the laws which allow people to carry ceremonial knives. Some have called for Sikhs to lose the right to carry a kirpan, which police think was used by Vikram Digwa, who killed 18-year-old Henry Novak. He was handcuffed and wrongly accused of racism as he lay dying from a stab wound. The Deputy Prime Minister says he told the US Vice President he's wrong when the pair spoke on the phone about the murder of the teenager in Southampton. JD Vance had posted that mass migration was to blame for the killing of Henry Novak. Three people have been stabbed after reports of a large fight in East London. Police were called to River Road in Barking late last night, where they found three men in their 20s injured. Two people have been arrested on suspicion of attempted murder. And the British company behind ingredients used in many low-sugar foods and drinks could be taken over by a US rival. Bloomberg News says a deal for Tate & Lyle worth around £2.7 billion could be announced later. Time for the sport now with Matt Hutchinson.
4: Christian Eriksen is conscious and being checked in hospital after collapsing whilst playing in Denmark's friendly against Ukraine. The game in the Danish city of Odense was subsequently called off. Eriksen also had a cardiac arrest during another match in 2021. Elsewhere, Alexander Zverev has dedicated his first Grand Slam title to his team after winning the French Open in a five-set thriller against Flavio Caboli. Meanwhile, Serena Williams says she has nothing to prove ahead of her return to tennis at Queen's on Tuesday. Lewis Hamilton has urged his Ferrari team to keep chasing championship leader Kimi Antonelli. The 19-year-old Mercedes driver won the Monaco Grand Prix earlier. Hamilton finished runner-up and is now second in the Drivers' Championship. And bosses at the Marylebone Cricket Club say they understand the Lord's pitch needs improvements quickly. The square has been criticised after England beat New Zealand in a test

0: Whereabouts are you?
1: We're on Belmont Road.
0: Just out in the street, are you?
1: Yeah, literally. I just parked up my car to come home and he's attacked my brother.
0: Are you talking about verbally or physically?
1: No, he physically attacked my brother. We're Sikhs, we wear turban, and he's just attacked my brother.
2: Two men are on the line from a street in Southampton.
0: Is he racially abusive?
1: The police need a report. Come here. Yeah, he was.
2: Something has clearly gone very wrong.
1: Now he's lying on the floor. He was trying to get away. He jumped over some bins and stuff.
0: I think he needs medical attention.
1: Does he need medical attention, you reckon? He will, yeah, I believe, yeah.
0: Just to confirm, no one's seen any weapons?
1: No. I don't know what weapons it would be.
2: But there were weapons, because the second man on that call, Vikram Digwa, was carrying a 21-centimetre dagger designed to penetrate armour, and he'd used it to stab 18-year-old Henry Novak multiple times. But when the police arrived on the scene, because of that 999 call, they thought Novak was the attacker, and they handcuffed and arrested him as he lay dying, begging for help. Earlier this week, Digwa was sentenced to life in prison, and that call and footage from the scene were made public, sparking outrage.
3: I suggest the rest of us respond to this with pure, cold rage. This is wrong.
4: What the whole world has now seen in Henry's video is what we all know anyway. It's a different treatment for white people compared to non-whites.
2: Violent protests broke out in Southampton. While Westminster went to war.
3: Can he take some action, end this divisive practice of two-tier policing, and make sure that all British citizens are treated the same?
2: Yeah. Nigel Farage faced jeers in Parliament for not condemning the violence in Southampton. The Prime Minister responded,
5: exploiting this tragedy to create grievance and division would be wrong in any circumstances, but to do it when the family are expressly saying, please don't, is unforgivable.
2: Is there a system of two-tier policing in the UK? Does the guidance need to change? And would any of that have made a difference to the tragic case of Henry Novak? The story today, what the Henry Novak murder means for the police.
6: It was about 11 p.m. in Southampton in Hampshire. In December 2025, Vikram Digwa was with his older brother, Gurpreet. They'd been making food deliveries for the food delivery company Deliveroo, and they were just finishing off their shift for the day.
2: That's Matt Dathan, Home Affairs editor at the Times.
6: 18-year-old Henry Novak was walking along nearby. He'd been on a short evening out, coming to the end of his first term at university. He'd just been to the Hobbit pub, popular with students in Southampton. And the first video we have of the incident of Vikram Digwa, taken from Henry Novak's Snapchat video, actually, at 11:18 p.m, because Henry had got out his phone when he came across Vikram Digwa, because he spotted Digwa carrying a large knife carried openly in a sheath on the outside of his clothes. And an argument between the pair broke out as they approached it on Belmont Road, because Novak asked Digwa whether he's a bad man. Novak films himself cheekily asking Digwa if he's a bad man for carrying that knife. And Digwa says, yes, he is, and snatches Novak's phone and ends the video. And from that moment, very much escalates and the stabbing takes place. Digwa took out his 21-centimetre long ceremonial dagger and stabbed Novak 5 times. And we now know that he severed a major vein behind his collarbone. And then Digwood goes back to his older

0: brother Gurpreet, who's been sitting in the car, tells his brother he's been the victim of a racist attack. And then shortly afterwards, 11:20 p.m, Gurpreet calls 909, and we have the recording of that. And then shortly afterwards, 11:37, the police arrive. But instead of immediately treating Novak and believing Novak, truthfully telling the police officers that he's been stabbed.
1: Swollen eye, a little bruise.
2: All right, just step back a little bit for me. Someone flag these down.
1: Got this stabbed.
2: Right, let's get you out of there, shall we?
3: Oh. I was in bed asleep.
1: I can't breathe.
2: Grab his other arm.
0: The minute after arriving, the police handcuff him and arrest him on suspicion of racial assault and read out his rights.
2: At the moment, you are under arrest. That's for assault, so you do not have to say anything. May harm a defence. If you do not mention when questioned, someone will switch you later in line of court. Anything you do say may be given in evidence, all right?
0: But he is repeatedly telling officers, as we see in the body cam footage, that he's been stabbed. He repeatedly says, I think, about 11 times, I can't breathe, and says he needs an ambulance.
2: You've been stabbed. Whereabouts? I don't think you have, mate. Hand?
1: I can't breathe.
2: Put the hand in the cuff, mate.
0: Officers finally start performing CPR on Novak after realising he is seriously unwell, and they discover he has a stab wound on his chest. Several stab wounds.
4: Are we able to get an ambulance, please?
5: His pupils aren't even reacting.
0: And then it takes several more minutes before Digwe himself is arrested for attempted murder. And then 37 minutes past midnight, on December the 4th, Henry is very tragically declared dead. So within barely an hour, he's been stabbed and declared dead. And a pathologist later found that more than 2 litres of blood was found in his chest cavity.
6: Matt, 6 months on, it's gone through court. Digwe has been found guilty. Earlier this week, he was sentenced to life in prison. But since then, the news around this case has just blown up.
0: It's dominated the political week in Westminster. But I mean, I was getting messages last week from MPs and others warning about how this case was going to blow up politically once the sentence had been handed down. It's gone far beyond Westminster as well. It's one of the main topics that is trending and being chatted about on various different social media platforms. And it's also engaged yet again the mind and the keyboard of Elon Musk and lots of people in America on the right wing. So yes, yet another incident on the streets of the UK that has gone global with lots of claims, counterclaims, political rows, and also a lot of misinformation that has led to one former police officer having to go into hiding.
6: One aspect that's drawn a lot of anger has been the police's own guidelines on how officers should respond to incidents like this and to all crime in general, really. Just talk us through the guidance. What does it actually say?
0: So this guidance was published in March 2025. It was the National Police Chiefs Council had put out a page on its website titled "The Anti-Racist Commitment," which was an updated a brief update on its race action plan that had been published a couple of years earlier. And the guidance said officers should respond to individuals and communities according to their specific needs, circumstances and experiences, with understanding that these will be racialized and with the aim of reducing harm. It does not mean treating everyone, quote, the same or being colorblind, brackets, racial equality, the guidance said. And it also warned officers that they should be aware of the risk that the police criminalize people and that arrest and charge rates should be made equal between groups, even though levels of criminality are different. It caused a bit of a controversy last year because it came in the middle of another row about alleged two-tier sentencing guidelines that have been published by the Sentencing Council. And it just so happened that actually Shabana Mahmood, who was the Justice Secretary at the time, responded to these guidelines, which had been first raised by Robert Jenrick, who at the time was Shadow Justice Secretary, and created a big political storm about claims that judges were working on guidelines that instructed them to treat people from ethnic minorities differently from others in order to equalise racial outcomes amongst different ethnic groups. But I don't think the guidance was instructing officers to try and equalise racial outcomes in that way, but it caused a lot of controversy and And it led on Tuesday night to the Home Secretary, well, describing it as clumsy. And the National Police Chiefs Council have since vowed to review the guidance and made clear that it wasn't formal policy, wasn't part of formal training, but was a part of its anti-racism commitment.
6: So while people are asking questions about that National Police Chiefs Council, NPCC guidance, we also learned that there was separate guidance that had been put out by the Hampshire and Isle of Wight Constabulary, which would cover this part of Southampton where the crime took place. Tell us about that.
0: Yes, Hampshire and Isle of Wight Constabulary, it has its own, I mean, each police force has its own and publishes its own race action plan stemming from the national plan. And in this force's race action plan, it advises its officers to understand the impact, trauma and history of policing ethnic minorities. And so yet again, this it sparked questions of whether the police force is treating people from ethnic minorities in the same way, with equal treatment as others, and sparked a debate about whether this kind of anti-racism guidance should exist and should be scrapped.
6: Aside from the guidance on how to police, the other questions that are being asked are actually about the laws around carrying knives. Tell us a bit about the argument there.
0: Successive governments have introduced increasingly restrictive rules and laws about the possession of knives. There are exemptions for people who can carry certain weapons for religious reasons, but it's very clear that, and the Sikh Federation put out a statement on this, that the weapon that Vikram Digwa was carrying and used to stab Henry Novak with would not qualify from the exemption. It was too long. It wasn't a religiously protected kirpan, which Sikhs are allowed to carry. It certainly wasn't blunt. But it did spark a bit of a debate about whether there should be exemptions. And Reform UK have come out. I think they're the only political party that have committed to banning the religious exemption. But the protections are and the exemptions are very limited, and it's quite clear in this case, if he had been stopped by police in the street, for example, he would have, by the law, been arrested for possession of an illegal weapon.
6: Yeah, I mean, I have to say I'm from the Sikh community and I'd never seen a knife like that before. A standard kirpan is sort of a blunted, symbolic blade, I guess. So this really is not standard. All of this controversy and the protests and quite violent ones since then that have broken out are raising questions about the policy around policing, about how race issues are dealt with, as well as about knife crime. And that comes with a backdrop of, you know, quite a history of the police and racism. Just remind us a bit about why so many of these policies have emerged, you know, why there are guidelines on how to handle different racial groups.
0: Well, yes, I mean, I guess ever since the murder of Stephen Lawrence, the McPherson report found institutional racism in the police, there's been increasingly a focus on driving out racism. I guess the most kind of relevant and recent moment was the death of George Floyd in Minneapolis in the US. And actually going back to the Southampton case and what you mentioned about the Hampshire and Isle of Wight Constabulary, in their guidance, they actually describe this as a quote, pivotal moment for policing in the UK, driving the need for change, even though it happened in the US. And there is a sort of growing belief, I guess, and Jack Straw, the former Home Secretary, actually expressed this in the Daily Telegraph today, in which he said that he thinks the drive to root out racism in UK policing has gone too far and actually gone the other way. And actually, there is a question about whether actually police forces are and police officers are instructed to police our communities equally, and that has led to the debate and claims of two-tier policing, where people claim that the police are treating ethnic minorities differently to other people.
5: I began my police career at Southall, which was not too far away from where I lived. So as a young PC, I was introduced to the Asian community.
6: That's Chris Hobbs, a retired Metropolitan Police officer. He was at the Met for 32 years. And for people who don't know the area, we should say Southall is a place where about a quarter of the population is Sikh. It has huge gurdwaras, these places of worship for the Sikh community. Chris, you clearly have so many years of policing very difficult crime scenes under your belt. taking you to this horrific case, the case of Henry Novak. Just describe for us, what is it like as a policeman to arrive on the scene for an incident like that?
5: It is very difficult, I have to say, because what you have to do is basically make a what we would call a dynamic risk assessment, where you've got to assess everything that's going on, and you also have to be very aware of your own safety and the safety of people around you, including the victim, and to try and make some sort of assessment of what had occurred when passions, of course, are running extremely high and people are shouting at you, and then you're trying to have to try and make sense of it all. And it's not easy.
6: One of the other things that people are calling for, though, is looking at the guidelines that have been issued to the police and whether they were influencing the way the police behaved, whether there was, you know, what people are calling a two-tier police system. What do you make of that?
5: Personally, I don't believe it. I think the officer was dealing with the situation as he saw it. If we want to look at it generally, two-tier policing at the moment has become the fashion for those on the political right. But everyone complains from right to left, from various ethnic groups, that there is two-tier policing. They all claim that the police are guilty of two-tier policing against them. I think when police turn up to these events, they would normally treat everyone the same. Police will do their best for you. They will try and save your life. If they can't save your life, what happens, and it's very rarely referred to, is that if the patient or the victim is conscious, that police officer will then try and offer some comfort, even though it's clear to the officer that there's no more can be done for that person. What is sad is that didn't happen to Henry. Yeah. And what needs to happen now is to make sure that that situation can never, ever happen again. But by and large, I don't accept this two-tier policing. It is something that really does, again, affect the morale of officers, which at the moment is crashing through the floor anyway.
6: At the end of this week, you know, we've seen effectively riots on the streets of Southampton. We've seen the police come under fire. Where does it leave the police force and for that matter, the Sikh community, which you've had so much contact with?
5: As far as the police service are concerned, they feel vulnerable. It wasn't just the riot that occurred. It was what went with it. Now, what you had on social media were attempts to identify the officers who were involved in that particular incident. And then you got the Sikh Federation, basically, put out a statement saying, look, please don't collectively smear us. So I think the Sikh community all of a sudden felt that they too were being collectively smeared because of the actions of Digwar and his brother. It's a byproduct of this awful tragedy.
6: Matt, there's been a huge political row over this story. We heard from the policing minister earlier this week. What has she said about the guidance?
0: Sarah Jones said that the guidance is clumsy and wrong and should be reviewed quickly, while also saying that the National Police Chiefs Council and the College of Policing, which draw up the training and the guidance that police officers should follow, while also insisting that they are independent. But clearly, the political circumstances around the fallout from Henry Novak's case will lead to changes in the way that police officers are told to police and treat people from different ethnic minorities in the UK.
6: So there will be changes to the guidance now?
0: Well, I mean, the NPCC have committed to reviewing the guidance, and I can't see that the guidance will remain unchanged.
6: And the Chief Constable of Hampshire Police has also come out and apologised.
0: Yes, on Wednesday, the Chief Constable of the force issued an apology for the actions of his officers.
7: We are apologising and have apologised for the fact that Henry was arrested and that he was handcuffed at that time. You know, we are apologising for that, and we're very sorry for that.
0: But denied allegations of two-tier policing. And that was also what Sir Keir Starmer said.
8: Mr. Speaker, I don't believe there's two-tier policing in this country.
0: And Sir Keir Starmer, in saying that, has actually gone much further, I think, than some of his colleagues. I mean, Shabana Mahmood faced quite a lot of questions in the Commons on Tuesday about two-tier policing, and at no point did she say what Starmer had said, but outright rejecting it. And Sarah Jones also didn't reject that term. And I think they are treading a careful line because they recognise that there were lots of questions here about the way in which officers treated Henry Novak and responded to the case on the ground. And obviously they can't go too far because there is a independent investigation into the officers. And so I think we have to wait until that is concluded before the government may or may not go much further.
6: So Matt, what happens next?
0: So there's the independent police conduct investigation, which will determine whether the officers are guilty or not guilty of misconduct, whether they acted on in line with their training, etc., and the practices. I mean, there's further court cases around the perpetrator victim Digwa and also some of his family members still to come, relating to the possession of knives, etc. Keir Starmer is meeting the father of Henry Novak, Mark Novak, in Downing Street on Thursday night. And then there's likely to be further unrest that we saw on Tuesday night. And then there's likely to be further political fallout because of Starmer's decision to attack Nigel Farage. It Prime Minister's questions yesterday for creating division and grievance and capitalising on the murder of Henry Novak for political gain.
6: And Matt, you mentioned Henry Novak's family. You know, we've all just heard about this case over the last week. They've been living with the tragedy of it since December. What do they want to see happen now?
0: Well, they made very clear in the statement that they don't want their son's murder to be used to create division in society.
8: We want to use Henry's heartbreaking story to make change for the better. We do not want his death to be used to create further division, hatred, or tension. We want his story to make our streets safer for everyone.
0: I think they want their concerns about the way in which their son was treated by police officers dealt with, investigated, and then they want their son's murder to lead to a change in the way that police carry out their duties and make sure that they treat everyone fairly.
8: No other family should experience the heartbreak and horror of losing a child to knife crime. Finally, I want Henry to know, wherever he is, we are so proud of him and we love him beyond words. Thank you.

That was Matt Dathan, Home Affairs editor at The Times, and Chris Hobbs, a retired police officer. The producers today were Olivia Case, Colette Fountain, and Sophie McNulty. The executive producers were Kate Lamble and Edward Drummond, and sound design and theme composition were by Mal Aceto. Thanks for listening. I know it's not an easy topic, and apologies too for my croaky voice. We'll be back, as usual, tomorrow. Do listen in.

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5: Good morning, I'm Daryl Jackson from the Times Radio Newsroom. Iran has fired missiles at Israel in the first attack since a ceasefire in April. Israel says the missiles were intercepted and its military is now preparing for further action. But US President Donald Trump says he will tell Israeli Prime Minister Benjamin Netanyahu not to retaliate. But Sir Robin Niblett, foreign affairs analyst and former director of Chatham House, told Times Radio how Israel might hit back.
6: I think, I'm guessing here, but this will be my sense, some air strikes principally, Air Force will go in and they will hit missile bases and they'll hit radar defences. I doubt they will go further than that and start hitting infrastructure and energy sector, all of the things that they were threatening to do right at the height of the war that Donald Trump in the end managed to do a sort of ceasefire over, but it'll be a tit for tat.
5: Well, Foreign Secretary Yvette Cooper says a resumption of the conflict between Iran and Israel is in no one's interest, adding both sides must show restraint and de-escalate immediately. The Sunday Times has revealed that the police force at the centre of the Henry Novak scandal tried to intervene during his murderer's trial in what's described as a highly unusual move. The Hampshire and Isle of Wight force sought to release a public statement to address what it described as disinformation circulating online while court proceedings against Vikram Digwa were still ongoing. However, the Crown Prosecution Service advised the force not to do it. Rosamund Irwin, chief news correspondent for the Sunday Times, says it is highly unusual.
7: We couldn't think of any example where, in the middle of a trial, the police would have put out a statement about the ongoing trial. I mean, the police are supposed to know that this is not a great idea. The complication here is that the police were under heavy scrutiny for the behaviour of their officers. So we don't know exactly what that statement was yet. Obviously, we hope to find out more detail on that in the coming weeks.
5: There are calls for a full trafficking investigation to be launched as part of a police probe into Mohammed Al-Fayed. More than 400 allegations of sexual misconduct have been made against the late Harrods owner. The survivor-led collective, No One Above, wants the police to make trafficking their primary focus. Shanda Sundarasan says she's been fighting for justice after being assaulted over 3 decades ago.
8: It's impacted my family. It's impacted the manner in which I've approached my jobs. I've been petrified to be in rooms on my own. It's had a profound impact, and I'm just glad that now I'm able to heal a little bit.
5: It's being claimed the UK's mental health system is failing women. The Royal College of Psychiatrists says women are more likely than men to experience mental health problems, but too often aren't getting the support they need. The report highlights particular risks linked to gender-based violence, as well as during pregnancy and the postnatal period. Dr. Philippa Greenfield led the research.
9: Services that we develop must be informed by lived experience, the lived experience of women who have used or are using services, to ensure that women's individual needs, they really shape how care is designed and delivered.
5: And the government's currently consulting on reforming zero-hour contracts, but the British Retail Consortium is warning that many workers choose their jobs because of flexibility, and poorly designed reforms could put those appointments at risk. Helen Dickinson, Chief Executive of the British Retail Consortium.
10: Two-thirds of people took their part-time work because they needed flexibility. So the key thing with this legislation is, in implementing it, making sure it stays targeted on those exploitative practices rather than undermines the flexible opportunities for those that choose them.
5: And for a news bulletin when you want it, search for the Times Radio News Briefing on any podcast platform.
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12: Welcome to The State of It USA, the podcast for The Times and Sunday Times' best American coverage. I'm Katie Balls, Washington editor and columnist for The Times and Sunday Times.
13: And I'm Jerry Baker, editor-at-large of The Wall Street Journal and columnist for The Times. This week, we've seen some tentative signs of political setbacks and weakness for Donald Trump and the White House. How serious are they? What do they all mean? But first, we're in the middle of primary season. And this week we had a slew of primaries on Tuesday. The biggest of all was California, heavily Democratic state controlled for years by Democrats. The big race there was the race for governor. Now, as we record this on Wednesday, the results are by no means final. California has this extraordinary system, Katie, as you know, where it takes them weeks to get a result. We may be waiting until the middle of July before we actually get the final results in California. The big race there is the governor's race. As it stands, as I say, with somewhere a little over half the votes counted, Steve Hilton, one of the Republican candidates, well known to a British audience, former advisor to David Cameron. Steve Hilton is the Republican, Donald Trump-backed candidate in California. Well, he leads the election that returns at the moment. And then he's followed by a Democrat, Javier Becerra, who is state attorney general, former congressman, Democrat. So, and then you've got another Democrat behind him, Tom Steyer, billionaire, who spent an enormous amount of money on this campaign. But it looks likely, as it stands, that Steve Hilton will be the Republican, will be going through to the general election in November, and he will be running against a Democrat, probably Becerra. That's as expected, but it could be another Democrat. But it looks likely to be Becerra, this sort of mainstream Democratic guy. So, again, Katie, early days. You were there again last week. You've seen these returns and the likely outcome. Given what you saw over there and what you heard, what's your take?
12: Yeah, well, I think the Steve Hilton camp are feeling pretty bullish as the results start to come in, even though, as you say, many more to be counted. I think they're fairly confident that you could end up with a primary where it's going to be a Republican versus a Democrat. And there are different opinions on whether this is a good or bad thing in MAGA Republican world. I spoke to one figure this week who is a Californian, he is close to Donald Trump. And they were saying, actually, in a way, they're not sure that a Republican is going to be able to win, a Republican that is not Arnold Schwarzenegger. If we go to the last time there was a governor who was Republican who won. And therefore, if Steve Hilton makes it to the final two, doesn't mean that a lot of money is going to go into that race that could be more successfully going into other important races than the midterms. But I think the counter to that is that the very sense of having a Republican on the ballot when you get to the governor race means that they think they're going to have a higher turnout. And therefore, what is obviously, you know, seen in many ways as a, you know, a one party state, you could start to have, you know, a bit of a Republican resurgence, even if that doesn't quite mean Steve Hilton becoming the governor.
13: Yeah, I mean, look, we should say exactly as you point out there, Katie, we should say it's Steve Hilton, although even if he comes out on top in this primary, it's a very, very, very long shot, the idea that Republican could win the Democratic, could win the California election, could win the governorship. As you said, it hasn't been won since Arnold Schwarzenegger 20 years ago. And if you look at the primary results as they stand now, you add up the Republican candidates, which is basically Hilton and another one, and you add up all the Democratic candidates, the total numbers of votes cast for Democrats are about 60%, and the total of votes cast for Republicans is slightly under 40%. So that gives you an indication of how the result is likely to be in November. The other really interesting race in California yesterday, on Tuesday, and we're still getting the results for that, was the LA mayor's race, the Los Angeles mayor's race. Now, that's been interesting because the incumbent mayor, Karen Bass, who's a Democrat, of course, LA, a very Democratic city, as you'd expect, has been challenged in that primary, in that jungle primary, by someone completely new. And again, we have talked about him in the past, Spencer Pratt, who is a former actor and television personality, who's come out of nowhere, no political sort of background whatsoever, but has really challenged Karen Bass and the Democratic administration of LA on the record, which is homelessness, crime, the failure to deal effectively with the wildfires. There's a real sense, I speak to a lot of people, I've got a lot of friends in LA, a lot of friends in Southern California, that this is a city and a state that is incredibly dysfunctional. And so someone comes along, like Spencer Pratt comes along from the outside, and as it stands, those numbers in the LA mayor's race suggest that Karen Bass is going to come out on top, and so we'll go through. But that Spencer Pratt, as the sort of leading Republican challenger, will also go through, and that will be the two-horse race in the general election there. I think that my overall take on this, Katie, is that at the governor's level and at the mayor's level, is that there's a lot of dissatisfaction with the way California is going. You know, it's an amazing state. We all know it's the richest state. If it were an economy on its own, it'd be the sixth largest economy in the world and all that stuff. 45 million people, hugely important, hugely rich, Silicon Valley, all of that. But it's really dysfunctional. It's really, you know, it's been run for years by Democrats who put up taxes, very, very high tax levels, very, very high levels of regulation, environmental regulations, housing regulations. It's really a kind of, you know, it's sort of, you know, democratic socialism, if you like, in action. And of course, like democratic socialism in action everywhere, it doesn't work. And so, you know, people leaving the state. They're failing to deal with these fundamental issues of homelessness and crime and, you know, lack of housing availability for people. And there's a real sense of dissatisfaction. But the problem is because it's a one-party state, because Democrats, as I say, like two-thirds of the state are Democratic voters, nothing ever changes. And what you're going to end up with, I think, out of this election, we'll see, it's early days, and we'll see what happens in the general election in November. But it's once again, you know, Javier Becerra, this guy who's probably going to be the governor, right out of Democratic central casting, Gavin Newsom, Kamala Harris, all these people who've run California in such a frankly disappointing way for so many Californians for the last 10 years or so. And you're going to end up probably with Karen Bass. Maybe that may be different in LA, but Karen Bass is the mayor of LA, exactly the same again. And there's just this problem, I think, in California or any one-party state of a, you know, dysfunction doesn't get held accountable. These people don't get held accountable, and you are unable to correct this because you don't have proper political accountability. It's a fascinating phenomenon. We'll see how it all unfolds.
12: When I was in Sacramento, ahead of following Steve Hilton around, I spent a day in Sacramento, which is obviously the capital of California, and I was staying in a hotel pretty near the Capitol building. And I have to say, I mean, I've been to lots of cities where there is crime, where there is homelessness. I was pretty taken aback by how bad it was. High streets completely shuttered, you know, lots of signs outside the few shops that were still open saying no loitering. Didn't seem to matter what time I was walking down that street, whether it was morning, afternoon or early evening. I didn't even try late. People urinating, defecating on the street. And, you know, when I was getting out of there, one of the drivers I was speaking to was just saying, you know, everyone now just goes to the suburbs to get out of there. There was a, you know, a park around the corner which has become the homelessness park. And it does speak to, I think, both Steve Hilton and Spencer Pratt. While Spencer Pratt is running independent, Steve Hilton Republican, it is a fairly similar message of change and a frustration with the system. But I think on Spencer Pratt, one of the interesting things is he has been jumping onto that wave of anger, that frustration with his videos. I have heard some people in DC, Jerry, say to me that the Spencer Pratt campaign almost shows that AI can run a campaign better than very well overpaid advisors. Are you impressed by it?
13: Yeah, I've been very impressed with this campaign. And look, yeah, of course, those ads are being created by AI, and that's clear. But the message is a real one, which is the city's, you know, in a terrible state. And I think they are very effective. I can't afford the last thing I'll say on this is, you know, it's such a fascinating place, California, because it is this land of contrasts, if we can use that that cliche. I mean, it's an astonishing. It's a place. It's almost an idea, right, that seems to succeed in spite of the people who run it, right? California's, the history of California is these extraordinary waves of gold rushes. I mean, literally, beginning with the, you know, beginning with the original one in the middle of the 19th century. But then, you know, gold brought people there and it became phenomenally wealthy as a result of that. Then the railroads came and that became a boom. That drove the boom. Then Hollywood came along and the entertainment industry became, you know, became the sort of defining boom. Then you had the defense industry. Defense became hugely important. Then, of course, you know, after the Second World War, technology in Silicon Valley. So it keeps somehow attracting these extraordinarily talented, resourceful, entrepreneurial people who create astonishing prosperity and wealth, and it's a beautiful state, and they keep electing these terrible people to run it, and it's just a remarkable contrast between the talent and the creativity and the genius of the people and the state itself.
12: We want to turn our attention to Maine, where we have a primary involving Graham Plattner. Now, just to introduce Graham Plattner to listeners who may not yet be aware, let's go to his campaign video.
14: My name is Graham Plattner, and I'm running for U.S. Senate in Maine to defeat Susan Collins. A decade of military service going overseas, farming oysters to feed my community, diving to lend a hand to other fishermen, trying to start a family. But everywhere I've gone, it seems like the fabric of what holds us together is being ripped apart by billionaires and corrupt politicians.
12: So Graham Plattner emerged in the race and has been controversial for some time, it's fair to say. The left of the Democratic Party have, you know, many positive things to say for Graham Plattner. His one of his political strategies is Morris Katz, I think an Upper East Sider New Yorker, released originally Upper East. And he has worked on the campaign for Mandani in New York. And so it's very similar parallels in terms of the type of messaging, the idea of going against the system. The establishment Democrats are a bit more skeptical. But Plattner has been seen as a candidate who has various issues, probably beginning with a tattoo, Jerry?
13: Yeah, well, so we should say Maine is a Republican-held state, Karen. It's one of the crucial states that if the Democrats are to take control of the Senate in November, it's one of the states they have a chance of winning, and they have to win. Held currently by Susan Collins, who's been senator there for a very long time. She's in her 70s, a very moderate Republican who keeps getting reelected in Maine, which is a pretty liberal sort of, you know, Democratic-leaning state otherwise. And so, you know, yes, so she's up again. She's facing a tough re-election fight again this year. And as you say, the Democrats, the leading candidate for the Democratic primary, the primary takes place next week. It's a regular primary system, by the way, in Maine, not like the California one we've just discussed, where parties have their own primaries. And this guy, Graham Plattner, this extraordinary figure, as you say, exactly kind of who's sort of campaigning out of the Soran Mamdani sort of hard left wing of the party. We should say he's a kind of a trust fund kid, inherited huge amounts of money, but like all good trust fund kids, has rebelled against the system and discovered that how evil and unfair it is, and needs to be completely revolutionized. But as you say, he would be an interesting and controversial candidate, if only for that reason. But the most extraordinary thing, which we learned a few months ago, is that he served in the military, And while he was in the military or shortly afterwards, he got a tattoo. And this tattoo is the Totenkopf. The historically minded among us will know that that is the Nazi death's head symbol. So here is a Democrat, a left-wing Democrat, campaigning in the sort of socialist mold, who actually on his chest has a Nazi tattoo. Now, you would normally think that'd be pretty disqualifying, but as you say, Casey, the man is leading the Democratic primary race. By the way, so in addition to the Nazi tattoo,
12: He's had a new scandal in the past week, which was,
13: explain that.
12: Yeah, so this is a scandal regarding his love life. Now, he is married, but his wife had basically told his strategist early on when Patna was thinking about starting this campaign. I think this is what happens to any political candidates, which is, what skeletons do you have in the closet so we can start working out how to deal with those? What's gone wrong in the case of the Platners, if you put even the scandal itself aside, is the person that the wife told no longer works on the campaign, and the details of those conversations have now made its way into the press. And this is about various messages he sent, affairs and so forth, but messages to various women in the early stages of their marriage. And they have since, we're told, worked through it. But I think this is just another sense to lots of Democrats looking on that this is not the candidate in, as you say, a really important race when it comes to the midterms next year and it comes to the state that they should be putting forward. And I think that, you know, you've had Team Platner coming out saying this is the evil mainstream media, et cetera, et cetera. You had Graham Platner get his wife to record a video, a pretty extraordinary video. We can hear a clip here.
15: Being married is hard. Being newly married is hard. Being newly married and going through infertility is hard. Being newly married, going through infertility and a Senate campaign is hard.
12: A video which I think actually drew different reactions, but one of which was, Graham Platner, you're not defending yourself. You got your wife to go and defend yourself for you. And she's detailing really bad things that have happened, you know, in her life. And also talking about how she's going to a therapist, her husband's going to a therapist, they've got a joint therapist, and all these details of their marriage. But I think for some looking on, they're thinking, well, hang on a minute. If he sent messages to this many women, how long before some of those start to come out, you know, weeks before a crunch vote?
13: Right, and maybe pictures and things too. We need to, once you start pulling on that, that strand, all kinds of nasties, and Nazis indeed, come out of the well. So yeah, God knows what's going to happen there. Look, I mean, my overall take on this is that, I mean, he's obviously a deeply, deeply, say he's a flawed candidate, is, you know, doing a disservice to flawed candidates. I mean, he's a, you know, Nazi tattoo with a very dubious personal life. He's said some very disobliging things, by the way, on social media over his lifetime, including things about, you know, domestic political violence and stuff like that. He's a pretty awful man who looks like he's going to get the nomination. We talked last week about Ken Paxton in Texas, who's just won the Republican primary in Texas, as we talked about last week. And you've got these unfortunately, when you have a situation where partisanship is as intense as it is right now, where the stakes for both parties claim the stakes are so high, you know, we've got to win this election, otherwise we lose our country. That's kind of the mood on both sides right now in this country. It's a Flight 93 election, as they call it. You know, this is our last chance to save the country. When you have that mentality, you just end up picking some really bad people, because you can always say, oh, well, I don't like them. They may be sort of a terrible person, but at least they're my terrible person. They're on my side. They're going to stop the Republic falling into the hands of these fascists, communists, whatever else you want to think of them. It's kind of ironic that this man is a sort of socialist who has a Nazi tattoo. But there it is. I think it's just what happens when you get character matters less and less when you have this level of polarization and partisanship. And it means, unfortunately, the quality of the leadership of the United States, as we have seen unquestionably in the last 10 years, just continues to decline. All right, we're going to have to take a quick break there. And when we come back, we're going to talk about setbacks for Donald Trump, particularly his plan to set up a fund to reimburse victims of the weaponization of justice, as he calls it, which died a death this week.
12: Now, Jerry, we talked about the weaponization fund a couple of weeks back, and this was a $1.776 billion fund for victims of government lawfare. It quickly became very much a hot potato for the president. You had various Jan 6s coming out saying they were looking forward to making their claims. They thought they would be entitled to money. You had the former leader of the Proud Boys, Eric Ontario, saying he'd be making a claim and that he was eligible. Then you had irate Republican lawmakers saying, hang on a minute, you just turned on various of our colleagues in the primaries and given us people like Ken Paxton, you just mentioned, and now you're asking us to hold our nose and vote for legislation which is going to include the slush fund and refusing to rule out the idea money could go to those who had assaulted police officers. So this week we've now had the news that the fund is off, at least in the short to medium term.
16: We are not moving forward with the fund.
17: Not moving forward ever?
16: Correct.
17: Oh, there's no more fund then?
16: Well, to the extent there was a fund, and remember, the fund wasn't set up yet. There were no commissioners named. There was no no claimants brought anything in front of. There was no claims made yet. So, yes, we're not moving forward with the fund.
13: Yes, a rare retreat, but rare but not unique retreat from President Trump. We've seen on a couple of other fronts, too. This was just too much, even for some of those very, very supine Donald Trump is right in everything he does, Republican members of Congress who just said, we're not appropriating money to be given to people, as you say, who rioted on January the 6th, 2021, and, you know, sent police officers to the hospital and had members of Congress cowering in their offices while they rampaged outside, inside, in fact. And so they just said, this isn't happening. We're not doing this. And so it's been withdrawn. Todd Blanche, the acting attorney general, just announced yesterday that it's dead. Interestingly, that part's dead. He also made clear, though, yesterday that the other part, which is also controversial, but not looks like it might end up still surviving, is the other part of this proposal is that Donald Trump, remember this came out, we talked about this last week, this came out as a result of the lawsuit that Donald Trump filed against the Internal Revenue Service because his tax returns were leaked a few years ago, and he claimed this was a terrible breach of trust, and he was suing them for, I think, $10 billion. And this settlement, it's a weird situation where the president was suing his own government and then, you know, surprise, surprise, agreed a settlement with his own government. This settlement was this $76 million fund, so $1.8 billion fund. And the other part of it was that Trump would be exempt and immune from tax audits on any of the tax years that were in question. And that's very potentially very profitable for him because there are allegations that he may, you know, that audits that may have been going on may have led to him having to pay an extra $100 million in tax. Well, that part, the tax audit immunity part still stands. So it's not a complete defeat for Trump. But I think, again, the larger point, Katie, is it is an interesting setback. And we've seen, you know, we talked about this before, but we're starting to see more signs of pushback. You know, we talked about this in the context of these Republican senators who've lost their primaries, Bill Cassidy in Louisiana and John Cornyn in Texas, who now are scot-free, as it were, and no longer have any obligation for the next 8 months to Donald Trump. They're starting to push back on things like Iran, on things like the money for the ballroom that he wants. I think there are and look, this all in the context of Trump's opinion approval rating still being in the tank. He's still very, very unpopular. He's still, you know, the Republicans fear that the party's going to go down to a very big defeat in November, and they're starting to just get a little bit antsy. I'm very interesting. Just we spent the first section talking about primary day on Tuesday this week. There were other primaries outside California, including one in Iowa, where one of the very, very few occasions we've talked about how Trump's extraordinary hold over the Republican Party, that all his candidates that he endorses in these primary races, they always win, sometimes defeating incumbents. Well, in Iowa, that didn't work. He endorsed a candidate who was running for governor, and that candidate seems to have lost, as far as we can tell. Looks like he's gone down. So there are just indications there. I spent some time this week with Mike Pence, the former vice president, you know, who's obviously from a very different kind of strand of Republicanism than Donald Trump. He's talking about reviving, he's got a new book out about reviving conservatism, restoring conservatism in the Republican Party. I think that might be a little bit ambitious, a little bit optimistic. I think it's still very much Donald Trump's party. He's very much in control. But, you know, whether it's this 1776 fund, whether it's growing discontent on Iran, whether it is, you know, we saw it to some extent with, you know, when he backed down on immigration, the ICE enforcement, that changed. So, you know, he's not all powerful, and his political powers will diminish very rapidly and very dramatically after the midterm elections. And I think we're getting a flavor of that right now.
12: Yeah. And I think some of this is also just the blowback for asserting his authority on the party, right? So he's made decisions, and you now have, you know, these zombie senators we've been speaking about who have little motivation to necessarily do it. And you have John Cornyn, who was the senator who lost out in Texas, who now on his social media and sends, you know, he's just sharing various parables about, you know, frogs and scorpions crossing rivers and what he's learned from this. And just a sense that I think this group just, you know, if you speak to figures on the House and in the Senate, there is just a sense that they're not, you know, they're not going to follow him completely blindly. And some of this is just retaliation for him deciding to override and stamp authority where he wants to do it. And some of the endorsements he's doing now with various primaries, they are getting a bit more rogue. So it's almost as Trump is testing out how far he can go with some of these primary endorsements. And we'll see in the coming weeks. And with that, I think that's all we have time for this week. Do join us again next week.
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5: Good morning, I'm Daryl Jackson. From the Times Radio newsroom, these are the headlines. Iran has launched its first missiles at Israel since April as it warned the Israeli government against further attacks on Lebanon. It comes as the Middle East marked 100 days yesterday since the start of the conflict. The Israeli military has insisted it is ready to launch retaliatory strikes on Iran. But Sean Bell, former RAF fighter pilot and air vice marshal, told Times Radio he thinks the dust will be allowed to settle.
26: It sounds like there was a wave of attacks. It sounds like Israel shot them all down. If there had been any casualties on the ground, that might have been inflammatory. There is every prospect that people sit on their hands a bit now. And I think particularly what's interesting is President Trump will be furious because it's pretty clear, you know, that America desperately needs an off-ramp to this. And the more that Israel gives them an excuse to delay the off-ramp, that will be very frustrating.
5: There's going to be a full review into the laws which allow people to carry ceremonial knives. Some have called for Sikhs to lose the right to carry a kirpan, which police think was used by Vikram Digwa, who killed 18-year-old Henry Novak. He was handcuffed and wrongly accused of racism as he lay dying from a stab wound. The Deputy Prime Minister says he told the US Vice President he's wrong when the pair spoke on the phone about the murder of the teenager in Southampton. JD Vance had posted that mass migration was to blame for the killing of Henry Novak. Three people have been stabbed after reports of a large fight in East London. Police were called to River Road in Barking late last night, where they found three men in their 20s injured. Two people have been arrested on suspicion of attempted murder. And the British company behind ingredients used in many low-sugar foods and drinks could be taken over by a US rival. Bloomberg News says a deal for Tate and Lyle worth around £2.7 billion could be announced later. Time for the sport now with Matt Hutchinson.
0: Christian Eriksen is conscious and being checked in hospital after collapsing whilst playing in Denmark's friendly against Ukraine. The game in the Danish city of Odense was subsequently called off. Eriksen also had a cardiac arrest during another match in 2021. Elsewhere, Alexander Zverev has dedicated his first Grand Slam title to his team after winning the French Open in a five-set thriller against Flavio Caboli. Meanwhile, Serena Williams says she has nothing to prove ahead of her return to tennis at Queen's on Tuesday. Lewis Hamilton has urged his Ferrari team to keep chasing championship leader Kimi Antonelli. The 19-year-old Mercedes driver won the Monaco Grand Prix earlier. Hamilton finished runner-up and is now second in the Drivers' Championship. And bosses at the Marylebone Cricket Club say they understand the Lord's pitch needs improvements quickly. The square has been criticised after England beat New Zealand in a test that lasted just 166 overs, less than two full days' play.
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1: From the Times and the Sunday Times, this is the story. I'm Luke Jones.
2: Well, I'm going to tell you a story that comes from horse racing. And I know you probably have little or no interest in horse racing.

0: a trainer who knows that his horse is much better than everybody thinks. This is the story I want to tell you.
1: Could this man, this trainer, beat the bookmakers at their own game?
0: It's a David versus Goliath story. It's also a story about nuance. Is it right to do something that might be slightly questionable, borderline unethical, to beat the bookmakers? Because they would do everything to beat you.
1: The story today, the big coup. How a small-time trainer took on the bookies. Take us to the story at hand then. Where does all of this start?
0: I became aware of a small trainer in Ireland who had tried to bring off a coup. And I wondered what had motivated him. How had he gone about it? Just one of those things where you think, I wonder what happened there. Declan Quigley is a young kind of amateur jockey stroke trainer. And he's a kind of a small trainer, you would say, you know, fighting to make a living, having little successes, but not one of the sport's big people.
1: And so you went to go and speak to him. When was this? How'd you find him?
0: I had heard about this story, but never with the detail that I wanted. So I went to see Declan to ask him what exactly had happened here. He'd never spoken about it at length until we spoke about it. I found him incredibly open, honest, colourful, but there's also an element of guilelessness about him. He tells you things that others wouldn't tell you.
2: I have a couple of big bets a year. I'm not afraid to bet.
0: Yeah.
2: Even though I'm not an addict gambler, but I do like the challenge of making the bookies cry.
0: Yeah, yeah.
2: And that is something that's on my mind a lot,
0: right.
2: But I'm plotting and planning all the time, waiting my chance to get them.
0: Right.
2: And if I get them, you have to grace the mahogany.
0: Yeah.
1: So Declan trains horses. In 2024, around the beginning of this story, what was his business like? How was it going?
0: I wouldn't say a failing business, but it was a business struggling financially. Debts were creeping up.
2: So I owed a few quid. I had a good few halves and horses. I owed a few quid to Tattersalls, Goffs, the feed companies as well.
0: The debts that you needed to pay, how much would you have needed to just clear off all that and have a few quid to kind of be going forward again?
2: If you're buying horses, halves and horses, like 100 grand wouldn't be a
0: huge amount of money.
2: You know, and then if you have a few more bills here than there, sure, 200 grand wouldn't be hard
0: to get up to 200.
2: It wouldn't be hard.
0: Yeah.
2: So
0: yeah,
2: there was pressure.
0: Yeah.
1: So he needs to do something to sort out his situation. What does he decide?
0: He decides that he's going to organise a betting coup. He's going to try to prepare, you know, one or two or more horses for a particular day when their prices are going to be good, and he's going to arrange to have money put on discreetly, and he's going to try and make all of the money that he owes back in one day.
1: So you say coup, I might say scheme.
0: Scheme, yeah.
1: Ploy.
0: Plan.
1: I'm not a horse racing person, David, so you're going to have to sort of just explain for me a few kind of things. You mentioned a moment ago, we've got two types of racing, so jump racing and flat racing. This type of racing that Declan's involved with is going to be jump racing. We're also talking about here maiden hurdles. What are they?
0: Maiden hurdles are for young jumping horses who have never won a hurdle race.
1: Mm-hmm.
0: So if you have a really nice horse, you can put that horse in a maiden hurdle, and once it wins a maiden hurdle, it can no longer run in a maiden hurdle.
1: Mm.
0: If you have a horse that you think is going to struggle maybe to win a maiden hurdle, you might decide this horse really is a kind of a horse for handicaps. Handicaps are races where a horse is given the amount of weight commensurate with his ability. In other words, the best horse gets the highest weight, the least talented horse gets a low weight, and in that way, every horse in the race

0: meant to have a good chance of winning.
1: Physical weight on the horses to make it more difficult for the best horse to race, but less weight on the least able horse to help it make up a bit of ground.
0: Exactly.
1: And in all of this, what is the key dynamic here that might be exploited?
0: The key dynamic is if you get a horse well handicapped, in other words, he's a better horse than the handicapper thinks, you then have an advantage. And you can say, we're going to go for this particular race because we feel our horse is well handicapped. He'll be a decent price. We can have a bet and we can make money.
1: So you know that that horse is going to run better in that race than anyone else would know.
0: Exactly. And you could call it inside information because that's what it is.
1: Yeah.
0: Now, the thing that Declan Quealy was thinking is getting a horse handicapped, that's what everybody does. I'm going to do it differently because I know that when it comes to a particular point in the year, which is just before the end of the National Hunt season, which comes in April at the Punchestown Festival, if you have a horse that's running in a maiden hurdle and it wins at that time of year, we say 1 week before Punchestown, which is mid-April, that horse then cannot run as a novice the following season because he has won his maiden hurdle. If he had won the maiden hurdle at the beginning of the year, he could have had that whole season as a novice.
1: Yeah.
0: But if he wins it at the end, he doesn't have a novice season. And he's got to go into kind of senior or open category against the best horses around. So there is a presumption in racing that nobody would be mad enough to try and win a maiden hurdle at that time of year.
1: So in the kind of mid-April, people are not really running their horses in novice races to win.
0: They're running them, they're not running them to win, mostly. You know, some horse will have to win it, but there will be a presumption that if you put in a horse that has no form of note, that you're not putting them in to try to win. You're putting them in to get a good handicap mark. So for the following season, he'll be competitive in handicaps. And Declan Quealy thought that was a weakness in the system. The presumption that if he runs two horses that are maidens that have never won a hurdle race at the end of the season, there will be a presumption that he is just getting the horses handicapped for the following year, not really trying hard to win.
2: They thought wrong.
0: Right.
2: I'd be prepared to sacrifice a horse's handicap mark and maybe the rest of his career if I thought he was genuinely good by winning a week maiden hurdle at the end of the year. But I was prepared to sacrifice all that if I could get the money on at 100-1.
0: I thought the plan had a lot going for it, because what happens is now bookmakers use algorithms to determine the price of horses. And the algorithm says horses that are in maiden hurdles that have no form at the end of the year are there to be handicapped, not to try and win. And the algorithm comes up with a crazy price for the horse. In other words, a horse that should be, say, have a 1 in 12 chance of winning is suddenly a 100-1 shot, or an 80-1 shot. Or in this case, one of the horses was 125-1. Now, Declan saw this as a weakness that he could exploit.
2: So the bookies had fallen into the trap of, oh, sure, it's only a week before, sure, they're definitely going to be handicapped.
0: Right.
2: But surely if I set things up a small bit to suit myself, I could get a big payday out of this.
0: Right.
1: You can hear the enthusiasm in his voice, but surely he must have been so nervous as well, because you say he could win big or he could just lose massively.
0: Yes, he could. I mean, he was going to be investing quite a bit of money, money that he could not have afforded to lose.
2: There's still a nice few quid outlaid that if something went wrong, we were going to be crying on the way home again.
0: Yeah.

0: David, you're telling us about this single, very risky gamble that this horse trainer, Declan Queely, hatched. Take us to the day of the race itself. Where are we? And who is horses?
1: The two principal horses in this story are Rocky's Diamond and Diamond Nora.
2: The horses had turned the corner as we came out of the winter and we were heading to April then. So going there, I kind of thought he'll win.
1: Yeah.
2: And going there, I thought the mare will win.
0: They must have been in separate races, the two horses, so surely that's an issue.
1: Yes, and in the sense that not only were they obviously in separate races, but they were at separate race courses. Diamond Nora was going to Ballinrobe in County Mayo, and Rocky's Diamond was going to Limerick, and they were running just 22 minutes apart. So one race is at 4:45 and the other race is at 5:07. So again, if the horses are being backed in doubles, backing the two horses together, the bookies don't have that much time to react.
0: Yeah.
1: Because there's only 22 minutes apart.
0: And remind us, the odds for each are what?
1: The prices were 80-1 on Rocky's Diamond and 125-1 on Diamond Nora.
0: So everything is ready. These horses are ready to go on these two races. Declan has spent a lot of money on this scheme, which could herald absolutely massive returns, which will help clear his debts. What I don't understand is, how can he bet on these horses that he's training? That's like a sort of football manager having a flutter on their team as they go out to play the Champions League final or whatever, knowing full well that they're in great form or so-and-so's got a dodgy ankle.
1: The first thing that needs to be said, it is legal for trainers to bet. That's absolutely the case. And it's always been. Racing, you have to understand, is founded on gambling. Once horses began racing, however long ago, 300 years ago, there was always this thing in racing. My horse is better than yours. I'll bet you 10 guineas my horse will beat yours from one place to another. And that's how it started. And it's always been like that. And there was a time when the gambling industry was basically the racing industry. When people were having a bet 30 years ago, it wasn't on football, it wasn't on NFL, it wasn't on anything other than horse racing. So horse racing is inextricably linked to gambling, and trainers have always been allowed to bet. Jockeys, on the other hand, are not allowed to bet because they're in a position to, you know, affect the result by the way they ride. So they're not allowed to bet. It's illegal for them to bet.
0: So as we approach the race then, Declan needs to actually place his bets. How does he do that, or does someone do it for him?
1: This is the part of the plan that becomes like a military operation.
0: Okay.
1: No, seriously. I mean, it's important for Declan to get the money on in a way that maximises his profit. So there's different ways he sets about this. At the race course, there will be maybe Ballinrobe in County Mayo, Limerick. They will have maybe 15 to 20 bookmakers standing. You know, individual bookmakers, private operators, if you like, not the big firms, but ordinary individuals who've been bookmakers all their lives. They will stand and they will put up the prices. So Declan gets kind of trusted lieutenants, if you like, one of whom was a serious punter who would back in big amounts at pretty much every Irish race meeting he goes to. He's well known to all the bookmakers in Limerick.
2: I had a punter there. I said if I brought him to the races, the bookies would be obliged to take the bets off him.
1: Right.
2: Because if he loses, he loses plenty of days, he wins right. plenty of days.
1: Right.
2: So that's why I decided to bring him.
1: So this man got a lot of money on for Declan on Rocky's Diamond. The same situation at Ballinrobe.
2: And I had another man then go to Ballinrobe, and he didn't know what he was going to Ballinrobe for. I just told him, look, I need you to go to Ballinrobe. And I gave him a case, and I just said, look, there's money there. And then I told him then, 5 minutes for the race, said, the money's all bundles in 400s, 200 each way.
1: Right.
2: I said, go into the ring and get as much money as you can on the mare.
1: Right.
2: And he just went at it.
1: He also sends a stable lad into Limerick City on the morning of the race. Dylan Phelan was his name. And Dylan goes into a bookie shop and he's talked to Declan about this, how they're going to approach this. Dylan knows that the people in the shop who will be managing the shop, they will recognise him as a stranger. That will put them on alert.
2: I said, just go in, I said, and tootle around there for 5 minutes. I said, back a dog.
1: So to reassure them, he will go and he will put €20 on a greyhound because there's some televised greyhound racing on. And the greyhound will lose. And the people behind the counter will be reassured. This is a mug punter who doesn't know what he's doing, may even have an issue.
0: Mm.
1: And then he'll eventually do the bet he wants to do. €30 each way on Diamond Nora and Rocky's Diamond, and each way double. And Declan asked his partner, Avril, to go to Manchester. And she was heavily pregnant at the time. And strike a series of small bets in different bookmaker shops to basically back the horse without arousing suspicion.
0: So all in all, Avril, these two big punters at the different race courses, you've got like the stable lad going into a normal bookie shop. How much are we talking about?
1: Declan had basically accumulated 8,000 in cash to invest in all these bets.
0: So this is an extraordinary moment that he's gearing up for. Long in the planning, he's in massive amounts of debt, but he is leveraging the kind of quirks of the horse racing betting system to try and hopefully win massive or lose. How does each race go?
1: He had always thought that Rocky's Diamond was a very good horse. He had thought Diamond Nora was a really nice mare, and he prepared them to be at their best that day. They'd run earlier in the year and they hadn't been at their best. All of his horses, he said, were under a cloud at the time, some virus possibly. And basically, the spring came, the horses got better, and these two were good. Declan prepared them for the day.
3: Flags are up. And they're off.
1: Rocky's Diamond was first at Limerick, and he dominated his race.
4: And away from it, Rocky's Diamond, the clear leader.
1: You know, led for most of the way and always seemed in control and stayed on and won well.
5: Yes, we have a big upset here in the first. Rocky's Diamond has bounced out, made all, second start over hurdles and gets off the mark.
1: And then 22 minutes later, Diamond Nora's at Ballinrobe.
3: And it's Diamond Nora who's out in front.
1: And she does equally well.
3: First race of the new season here at Ballinrobe goes the way of Diamond Nora.
1: So from Declan's point of view, it was a perfect execution of his plan.
2: It's like fellas getting out of jail. Like, it rarely happens. Like, you only city very seldom you see something like this happening.
0: What did the bookmakers think of this?
1: The bookmakers, you know, on the course had no complaints. Mm. You know, from their point of view, they'd been done fair and square.
0: But
1: other bookmakers reacted differently. Well, another bookmaking chain reacted differently. That was Ladbrokes.
2: When he went back into Limerick to collect his bet, the girl was there in, I think it was the Ladbrokes. And, she went mad. She goes, Jesus Christ almighty. She says, I'm going to lose my job over you.
1: Right.
2: She said it to him, you never told me you were backing 150 in a whatever, 125 to one shot.
1: Right.
2: He said, no, he didn't. He said, we kind of half fancy. He just played her off. We half fancied him to run well, all right, but sure, we didn't think in our wildest dreams they'd win. Well, I'm going to lose my job over you now. He's like, there's uproar over this above in PR, all that, in the head office. I was like, geez, sorry about that, he said, but sure, that's the way it is, isn't it?
0: So did it look like they were not going to pay out?
1: Well, they tried not to. I mean, a year passed and Ladbrokes still hadn't paid out. Everybody else had paid out, but not Ladbrokes. Ladbrokes said they were acting according to their terms. Terms being, if there's an investigation into the improvement the horses had shown from their previous runs, and there was an investigation, they had the right not to pay. The investigation went on for a long time, but it went nowhere because Declan, in his mind, had done nothing wrong. And the authorities weren't able to say he had done anything wrong. There was no sanction against the stable. And eventually it got resolved a year after the bets had been struck. A Ladbrokes guy comes up to Declan and says, if we transferred 100,000 to your account, would that sort it? And Declan said, yes, I think that would sort it.
0: Gosh, so that's 100,000 just from one bookmaker. So in total, what were the winnings?
1: About 500,000.
0: Euros?
1: Yes.
0: Wow.
1: Which is, you know...
0: Sorted those debts?
1: Yes, it did.
0: So how does Declan feel about all this now? Now it's all shaken down.
1: I would say it was an outstanding coup, executed to perfection, and he feels good about that.
0: Mm.
1: And you kind of have a feeling with him that he'll be waiting until he gets a nice horse and he sees an opportunity to do something similar in the future.
2: There's no day that doesn't go by when I'm driving out to the yard in the morning that I don't think I'll do that again.
0: What does all of this tell us, though, about horse racing and betting?
1: Prize money is pitifully low in Britain and Ireland in horse racing for the ordinary races. If you've got an ordinary racehorse, you're racing maybe in England, for 4,000 or 5,000 is what you get after winning a race. And it's costing you, you know, maybe 2,000 a month in training fees.
0: Is that what it costs, 2,000 a month?
1: Oh, yeah, yeah.
0: Gosh.
1: But the reason why racing is not as strong as it should be in terms of the prize money in Britain and Ireland is because for decades, the big bookmaking firms have been taking a huge amount of money out of racing. If you look at where racing works really well, places like France, Australia, Hong Kong, Singapore, Japan generally, that's where the betting is controlled in a way that serves racing. In other words, the revenues from betting go back into racing. That has not happened in this country. It has not happened in Ireland. And as a result, racing basically has been raped of its riches by bookmakers. So when you tell people like me stories, or a lot of racing people, about bookmakers getting done over, we think about time.

That was David Walsh, chief sports writer at the Sunday Times. And David has written a big feature on this mad story in the paper today. Go and check it out, or you can find it online. Thetimes.com is where to go. That's it from us today. The producer was Sophie McNulty. The executive producer was Kate Lamble. Sound design was by Dave Creasy. And music composition was by Mauro Seto. I'm Luke Jones. See you soon.

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7: 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The reason why Britain hasn't been so great of late is because the country hasn't been eating enough Weetabix. We must get to work in rebuilding Great Britain, Bix by Bix. By delivering Weetabix to whoever plans the traffic diversions, to delivery drivers who can't seem to find your house, and people who don't stack the dishwasher properly. To Britain, we must say, have you had your Weetabix?
8: Good morning, I'm Daryl Jackson from the Times Radio Newsroom. Iran has fired missiles at Israel in the first attack since a ceasefire in April. Israel says the missiles were intercepted and its military is now preparing for further action. But US President Donald Trump says he will tell Israeli Prime Minister Benjamin Netanyahu not to retaliate. But Sir Robin Niblett, foreign affairs analyst and former director of Chatham House, told Times Radio how Israel might hit back.
9: I think, I'm guessing here, but this will be my sense, some air strikes principally, Air Force will go in and they will hit missile bases and they'll hit radar defences. I doubt they will go further than that and start hitting infrastructure and energy sector, all of the things that they were threatening to do right at the height of the war that Donald Trump in the end managed to do a sort of ceasefire over, but it'll be a tit for tat.
8: Well, Foreign Secretary Yvette Cooper says a resumption of the conflict between Iran and Israel is in no one's interest, adding both sides must show restraint and de-escalate immediately. The Sunday Times has revealed that the police force at the centre of the Henry Novak scandal tried to intervene during his murderer's trial in what's described as a highly unusual move. The Hampshire and Isle of Wight force sought to release a public statement to address what it described as disinformation circulating online while court proceedings against Vikram Digwa were still ongoing. However, the Crown Prosecution Service advised the force not to do it. Rosamund Irwin, chief news correspondent for the Sunday Times, says it is highly unusual.
10: We couldn't think of any example where, in the middle of a trial, the police would have put out a statement about the ongoing trial. I mean, the police are supposed to know that this is not a great idea. The complication here is that the police were under heavy scrutiny for the behaviour of their officers. So we don't know exactly what that statement was yet. Obviously, we hope to find out more detail on that in the coming weeks.
8: There are calls for a full trafficking investigation to be launched as part of a police probe into Mohamed Al-Fayed. More than 400 allegations of sexual misconduct have been made against the late Harrods owner. The survivor-led collective, No One Above, wants the police to make trafficking their primary focus. Shanta Sundarasan says she's been fighting for justice after being assaulted over three decades ago.
11: It's impacted my family. It's impacted the manner in which I've approached my jobs. I've been petrified to be in rooms on my own. It's had a profound impact, and I'm just glad that now I'm able to heal a little bit.
8: It's being claimed the UK's mental health system is failing women. The Royal College of Psychiatrists says women are more likely than men to experience mental health problems, but too often aren't getting the support they need. The report highlights particular risks linked to gender-based violence, as well as during pregnancy and the postnatal period. Dr. Philippa Greenfield led the research.
12: Services that we develop must be informed by lived experience, the lived experience of women who have used or are using services, to ensure that women's individual needs, they really shape how care is designed and delivered.
8: And the government's currently consulting on reforming zero-hours contracts, but the British Retail Consortium is warning that many workers choose their jobs because of flexibility, and poorly designed reforms could put those appointments at risk. Helen Dickinson, Chief Executive of the British Retail Consortium.
13: Two-thirds of people took their part-time work because they needed flexibility. So the key thing with this legislation is, in implementing it, making sure it stays targeted on those exploitative practices rather than undermines the flexible opportunities for those that choose them.
8: And for a news bulletin when you want it, search for the Times Radio News Briefing on any podcast platform.
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15: Welcome to The State of It, the political podcast from The Times and The Sunday Times. I'm Stephen Swinford, the political editor at The Times.
16: I'm Patrick Maguire, chief political commentator for The Times.
17: I'm Laura Spirit, deputy political editor for The Sunday Times.
15: And look, we're going to be looking at two broad issues this week, the two big stories today. The first is the awful, appalling murder of Henry Novak, and the political responses that we're seeing already today, and there'll be more coming this afternoon, I'm sure. And the second is we're going to go kind of deep dive into the Lord Mandelson files. We're going to be asking, what does this actually mean? And what is the bigger picture of where these files take us? But look, the reason we wanted to start on Henry Novak is, I'm sure everyone listening to this podcast has seen the police body cam footage, and bluntly put, it is appalling. It is absolutely awful footage. It is a young man, an 18-year-old, dying after being stabbed with a 21-centimetre ceremonial sword. He is falsely accused of racism, and he is arrested for alleged racism. And as he is lying there, dying, saying, I can't breathe, I've been stabbed. The police are effectively appear to be ignoring those concerns. They proceed with the arrest, and that is his dying moments, and that is a young man that has died. But as ever, the politics are never far behind it. And the reason we're looking at this is the father of Henry Novak, this 18-year-old student that was killed, was very clear he didn't want this to be politicised effectively. He didn't want this to lead to more division and hatred. But what has happened this morning is we have started at 8 a.m. this morning with an emergency press conference from Nigel Farage, where he is essentially, as you heard in that clip, said that this is evidence that we are operating in a two-tier culture, a two-tier Britain, and that white people are being treated less well than those from ethnic minorities. So a very strong intervention from Nigel Farage to start this day, Patrick. But you were there to tune in this morning, I think, weren't you, at the 8 a.m?
16: Yeah, no, I was, and I watched it. Look, it is the epitome of how reform work, which is they move quickly. Those were the words used to me by a source very close to Nigel Farage. You know, they got out hard and they got out fast. They streamed this intervention live on X and live on YouTube at 8 a.m.
15: Yeah.
16: And it is leading the day's discourse, not least because, as you say, Steve, it is sharply expressed. It's not pejorative to say it's divisive because it's talking about divides in society.
15: In literal sense.
16: Yeah, in a literal sense. And they know full well that this is going to put the Labour Party, and specifically Andy Burnham, running against them in Makerfield, in a very, very difficult position. There's lots to talk about, lots to respond to in this case. The response of the police, which is always a difficult thing for politicians to weigh in on, particularly Labour politicians who are conscious of being seen as anti-police. You also have the accusations of racism or racial bias, right? All of which is a complete nightmare for the Labour Party to respond to. And more than one person at the top of the Labour Party this morning, you know, talking MPs, former cabinet ministers, people who worked in Keir Starmer's Downing Street, have drawn the parallel with the incident Nigel Farage mentioned, June 2020, George Floyd. What does that cause in the Labour Party? It causes a massive nervous breakdown. Keir Starmer, against the advice of his aides, takes the knee because he feels under pressure from the left of
15: his
16: party.
15: He took the knee in his office.
16: Yeah, with Angela Rayner. Yes. And that is something you see raised on by right-wing accounts on X quite a lot because it felt provocative. You had Keir Starmer under pressure to respond to the demands of activists in his party for a more robust response. Then, obviously, you had instance of law-breaking, COVID breaches, vandalism. Keir Starmer condemned that, you know, ended up being hailed by Nigel Farage. You know, I remember a tweet from Nigel Farage in that week in June 2020 saying, "I heartily agree with Keir Starmer's condemnation of the Black Lives Matter organisation." And Keir Starmer emerged from it battered and bruised. He couldn't really straightforwardly praise or defend the police. Everything he said about the racial issue opened up a really painful conversation among progressives from which he was caught in the middle. And that is the risk for any Labour politician who weighs into this. And the words of one Labour MP are my main takeaway from this is whatever, you know, what Keir Starmer says to this, obviously he's the Prime Minister. It's not totally irrelevant what he says because he's, you know, still overseeing, you know, the machinery of government, and what he says is important. In terms of the politics of this, because this, the backdrop of it is what's happening in Makerfield, a seat where Reform expect what they've said to have huge resonance. Yeah, the question is, as a Labour MP said to me, will Andy Burnham just say the opposite to Nigel Farage? And if he does, there are lots of people in the Labour Party who'll think it'll open up a conversation in which they can only lose.
15: And look, we've had two significant interventions already on this morning. We've spoken about Nigel Farage's intervention he gave. We've had Kemi Badenoch, the Tory leader, was on Good Morning Britain this morning, and she took a very different view to Nigel Farage. She was talking about her 9-year-old son, who is half black and half white, and she was saying, Lara, that everyone matters, and that she thought that essentially Nigel Farage was whipping up anger and division. Was her suggestion here.
17: Yeah, I mean, it was really interesting to hear her intervention this morning, where clearly she wanted to make it known that she had a very different position to Nigel Farage on this point, and was very confident in stating, quite aggressively actually, that she felt that, this was a divisive, and I think in her view, she was using that term pejoratively, action from Farage to do this intervention and to use the language that he did. I think it shows a confidence on the part of the leader of the opposition, because they do have, you know, pretty strong policies on these areas, they would say, and clearly they have wanted to take a very forthright position on questions around this broader issue. But here, Kemi Badenoch not clearly wanting to make it known that she has a very different view to Nigel Farage, which I think was very interesting to hear.
16: Regardless of what you think of the substance, it was a very, very powerful intervention. You could hear, she was clearly emotional, you'd hear her voice cracking. And as you say, Lara, the point of that, and, you know, I was just talking about, you know, Labour saying the opposite and Labour being bounced in this direction and that direction by whatever Nigel Farage happens to be saying. What was impressive about Kemi Badenoch's response, or the way she framed it, was she rejected the framing entirely. It was a distinct position to Nigel Farage. It was trying to move the argument on. And I got a Labour MP messaging me saying, this is exactly where we need to be. It is that rejecting the terms of what Farage is saying without necessarily saying the opposite.
15: Yeah, I will read out a bit of it because it was pretty powerful. She said, I have a 9-year-old boy. In 10 years' time, he will be about that age, the age of Henry Novak. He is half black, he is half white. I bring him up to believe this country is one where he belongs and he should never have to worry about how he will be treated. You see that video and think, how can we tell our children these things? I want that to be the reality. What Nigel Farage is doing is reinforcing the difference. We need to find what we have in common, not what separates us. But I think the point, just to come back to it, that you made, Patrick, that this was Nigel Farage getting out the blocks incredibly early this morning with his version of events. And this whole debate is now being framed through the prism of Nigel Farage. And it is on the turf that they want to be on. This is a fight that they want to have. They are arguing that the system is effectively anti-white and that this is unfair. And it is playing, obviously, directly into that by-election.
16: Yeah, exactly. Let me tell you what a source close to Nigel Farage said to me just after 8 a.m. this morning, in the hours after that speech, rather. You know, we got out early and strong, think it was one of Nigel's finest speeches, struck the right tone, not a clue how Burnham responds. Make a field will buy into what Nigel has said. Now, having had lots of conversations with Nigel Farage about the state of government in this country, about what he sees as Keir Starmer's biggest mistakes, I don't doubt that his critique of two-tier policing is sincere, but it is also the case that this intervention is made with one eye on the voters of Makerfield too.
17: Also, I mean, it's worth thinking, if he hadn't made that intervention, what the conversation would be about, because Starmer's statement initially afterwards, while obviously saying it was an awful and tragic event, did focus firmly and squarely on knife crime, was making that the firm issue
15: here. Which is what the family wanted the focus to be.
17: Which is what the family said on the steps they wanted the focus to be. But, you know, when I've spoken to people in Reform, they say, actually, they've been in contact with the family. They're not concerned about this kind of area of questioning. But, you know, clearly Starmer wanted it to be in this space of knife crime. And immediately from Farage's intervention this morning, we're now in a very, very different place.
15: Can we just talk about the by-election? Because obviously you've both been up in the last couple of weeks. How is it actually going for Reform in Makerfield?
17: Well, I mean, you know, I think Reform will say that the polling that we had from Servation in the Sunday Times, which indicated that Restore Britain might be on something around 7%, I think they think that's a bit high, that actually it is lower than that realistically. I think they're pretty confident about being able to squeeze that vote. I think, I mean, I don't know what you think, Patrick. I think there's been a greater level of confidence from Labour in recent days about that election, but I still think it's so close and it's so fascinating. And actually, you know, Patrick spent time with Kenyon, the Reform candidate. I'd also spoken to him. There is just a constant stream now of comments and previous evidence of social media activity, which I think people in Westminster think is extremely concerning for Reform. But at the moment, it doesn't feel like they are massively concerned about how that will play. And actually, I should say, in one of the more interesting things that you know, I focused on during this by-election campaign, I joined a focus group that Luke Trill at More in Common had put on for women voters in Makerfield to see how they had responded to these comments from Kenyon, which in some respects have a flavour of focusing on women. I think it's fair to say. I mean, he kind of self-described at one point as being a sexist. And actually, listening to the remarks of these women who voted in different ways, we should say, but they were actually less appalled by the comments themselves. They were more unhappy and uncomfortable with the idea that he hadn't kind of firmly come out and really apologised and retracted those views. I think there is a sense among a lot of voters that you shouldn't necessarily have your career cancelled outright for things that you said more than a decade ago. And yet, I think there was a sort of question about how he would respond to these in the coming days, which left me with a sense that if there was more to come out, for example, or if this did become a kind of longer running issue in the campaign, that actually it might be in Reform's interest for Kenyon to say something more explicitly or openly about this. And I understand the kind of reluctance with him at the moment, because he's not a seasoned politician. Yeah. This is not like Andy Burnham being out there talking to the media like he has done, you know, week in, week out for decades in his career. This is somebody who was literally doing a plumbing job when he found out that he was going to become the candidate for Reform in this constituency. So I do think it's interesting in that respect. But just, I mean, the gender divide in Makerfield at the moment, if you look at that Servation poll, is so striking.
15: Yeah,
17: so Burnham has a 21-point lead among women in those figures in that poll, and Kenyon has a 15-point lead among men.
15: Right.
17: Which is really striking. No.
15: It's a very gendered by-election battle, right? But one of the things I wanted to talk about, Patrick, was Andy Burnham's strategy. Mm. So up till now, it strikes me that he has been running, I think, largely a positive campaign based on his own appeal and his desire to change the Labour Party, and kind of all focused on that. What he isn't doing is talking very much about Reform or Farage. He doesn't seem to be playing the man directly. May change because of what we're seeing now, I guess.
16: Maybe, but what's interesting about the campaign, and Laura alluded to it there, is there are competing voices.
15: Yes.
16: You know, people are competing for Andy Burnham's ear. As you'd expect, the guy is almost certainly going to be our next Prime Minister. The key number, as I understand it, is 17%. At least at the weekend, that was the number of voters Labour thought were still undecided, which they think is high for this point in a by-election campaign. So while Andy Burnham's sort of public comms, you know, the beers and the daily video updates and that sort of thing, are not necessarily you know, I hate Nigel Farage. It is, as I revealed in the paper on Monday, you know, Northern Soul, Keep the Faith, Change Labour, all of that sort of thing, rugby league, very authentic local message. But they are trying to get Andy Burnham in front of as many undecided voters as possible, lean into difficult conversations, right? Lean into the stuff I'm told by people, several people who've been up, comes up on the doorstep. You know, he did a video last week where he spoke about his role in Greater Manchester's Clean Air Zone, the sort of ULEZ style congestion charge, leaning into that, grooming gangs he's done a video on too. So, you know, while he's not attacking Nigel Farage directly, he is acknowledging what Reform are saying, but you know, he is becoming the message character for Reform's criticism. He's his own rapid rebuttal unit, which is, it's a new strategy. It sort of has more in common with digital native politicians like Farage himself, like Zoran Mandani in New York, than it does any British politician.
18: I mean, one of the things that I just wanted to touch on before we move on to the Mandelson files is actually in the Mandelson files, but it's pertinent to this, which is, what do you do about Reform? Pat McFadden asks this question very openly of Mandelson at one point. How do we deal with Reform after they've suffered some really bruising local election losses? I remember this question being asked right back through all the Tories. You know, Rishi Sunak was asking the same question when he was in power, and his answer was not to talk about him, to treat Nigel Farage like Voldemort. Then you've got Starmer, who is actually trying to predicate or has tried to save his premiership on going for Farage as much as possible, getting personal. And you've now got Andy Burnham occupying this territory where he's having to deal with the consequences of what Farage is saying, but still not quite playing the man. And it does strike me that people in British politics on the opposing sides haven't really quite worked out how to tackle Farage and how to take him on. And it means that he can have these fights on his own terms.
17: Yeah, I mean, for Labour, they're in a peculiar position at the moment and a completely unique one, in that they have this by-election where Andy Burnham, as Patrick has just explained and we've spoken about, is running his own campaign of sorts, with a Labour machine also behind him in a particular and very unique way, where cabinet ministers are going up there secretly. They're not allowed to take their special advisers. They're campaigning with no photos being taken.
16: They don't want cabinet visits. It's like
18: because they're so unpopular.
16: Well, no,
18: because
16: totally.
18: It reminds them of the government.
16: It's like you're allowed to come up.
18: It's extraordinary.
16: You're allowed to come up. And if you really, really, really want a selfie with Andy Burnham, you can have one, but Andy's not going to knock on doors with you. Like, Andy is not going to, like,
18: your
16: roll
18: association
16: out the red
18: damages
16: carpet
18: me
16: you.
18: Is basically the
16: oh, no, totally.
18: It's amazing. It's absolutely amazing.
16: I was struck on Saturday when I was with Andy Burnham at the Labour campaign HQ, like, it's so transparent what these people are doing. Like, you just get a steady stream of people coming, you know,
18: kiss the ring.
16: Labour MPs coming up to him, like saying, oh, can we have a picture, Andy? This is why I don't think there's going to be a leadership
18: contest.
16: There's not going to be a leadership contest, because, like, you've got the whole PLP coming up to Makerfield, coming up to Ashton, saying to Andy Burnham, you know, basically, please can I have a picture? Like, for four pictures, like, three of them knocking on doors and one of them the selfie with Andy Burnham. Like, come on, guys.
18: Isn't it one of the mad... I mean, this we've talked about it being the most consequential by-election in history. That is one of the maddest things, that Andy Burnham does not want to be associated with any members of the cabinet or seen with them, because it potentially would damage his chances.
16: And if you drive through the constituency, the really striking thing... there are loads of reform boards, but two, you're reminded when you see the Andy Burnham garden stakes, he's not talking about the Labour, he's talking about the Labour Party insofar as he's saying, yeah, you know, you hate the Labour Party, but not half as much as I hate the Labour Party. You know, I had a drink with a minister on the terrace last night, and they were saying, you know, they've been up a couple of times, and they're saying it's so surreal, in that usually if you're a by-election candidate, Party HQ, the Northwest region, or whatever region you're in of the Labour Party, the hierarchy say, you're going to do this. And on this day, you're going to get the Chancellor, and then the Home Secretary is going to come up and you'll do this visit and that visit. And Andy Burnham, and I have to say, some of the most terrifying people in Labour politics, and I mean terrifying as a compliment, some of the hardest people in Labour politics who are running the campaign with him are just saying, no, we're going to do it like this. You know, and the minister was saying to me, what happens when the Prime Minister says, I would like to come up to Makerfield and visit a school in the constituency. You know, what do they say then? And, you know, obviously they'd like to say no. Frankly, you think, you know, actually at this point, Andy Burnham's campaign probably does have the authority to say no. Also, if you want to visit a school in the greater Wigan area, you can do it by yourself, because I'm certainly not going to be tethered to you. But yeah, it's extraordinary.
18: The last thing I just wanted to touch on in it that just struck me as extraordinary is that, because it is also a by-election which is about the future Prime Minister, potentially, if he wins it, a lot of huge policy pronouncements are being made by Andy's spokespeople. So we had Andy will stick by the fiscal rules, not from Andy Burnham, but from his spokespeople. You've today had them ruling out going for an early election. Not from Andy Burnham, but from his spokespeople.
19: It's all being decided from the sort of back bar of a Labour club in Stubshaw Cross, just outside Wigan. It's extraordinary. You don't see social clubs like that anymore. But that is the most significant place in British politics. A social club on a suburban street in Wigan that every Thursday night, this is my favourite fact about it, has an exotic bird auction, right? People walk in with exotic birds in cages and people come from far and wide to buy them.
18: It used to be a thing. It's a historic thing, that, the birds in cages.
19: Well, there you go.
18: It used to be an old society. It was a status thing, wasn't it, having exotic birds?
19: Well, exactly. That's what they're still doing in Wigan. You know, my retired miners having breakfast every Saturday, and in another room, you have half of the Labour Party having decamped from London, looking slightly baffled to be in Wigan, and what is this? And a small group of people determining not only Labour Party's country, an even smaller group of people determining not only Labour Party's future, but the country's future. It is extraordinary.
18: And look, we are duty-bound, obviously, to read out the full list of everyone who is standing for election in the Makerfield by-election. So, with no decorum, without fear or favour, we have Jake Austin for the Liberal Democrats, Count Binface for the Count Binface Party, Andy Burnham for the Labour and Cooperative Party, Dan Clark for the Libertarian Party, John Dyer, who is an independent, Ed Gemmell for the Climate Party, Paul Gould, who is an independent, Howling Lord Hope, the official Monster Raving Loony Party, Robert Kenyon of Reform UK, Robert Pownall, an independent, Rebecca Shepherd of Restore Britain, Sarah Wakefield of the Green Party, Peter Ward of Rejoin EU, Michael Winstanley, the Conservative and Unionist Party. We want to talk to you about the Mandelson files. I mean, there are a lot of them. I've spent last night reading most of them now, 1,500 pages worth, 160-odd pages of WhatsApps and text messages. And I think, look, when you stand back, they are pretty an extraordinary insight into a kind of first draft of history, the minds of people in government, or at least those that didn't have disappearing messages turned on, people like Pat McFadden and others who may not be fully au fait with that technology. And we should open, because obviously we should open on this, Patrick Maguire syndrome. Let's talk about Patrick Maguire syndrome.
19: Well, it's a condition for which there is no known cure, and it's spreading rapidly across Westminster, and it's taken root in the cabinet, I think, Steve. You know, so yeah, this was Peter Mandelson messaging Steph Driver, the much-missed Director of Communications, to Sir Keir Starmer last year, talking about another journalist whose modesty and integrity I will defend by not naming them. And Peter Mandelson said this journalist's attitude was essentially benign, but he does have a bit of the Patrick Maguire syndrome, which means you are critical of Keir Starmer and you think you struggle to discern a political philosophy and think he doesn't stand for anything. Surprise, surprise, everybody seems to have contracted that syndrome now. And I did get a text from a senior Labour politician this morning saying they basically agree. They didn't quite say they had Patrick Maguire syndrome. But if saying the Prime Minister doesn't stand for anything and doesn't have a political project is a pathology, then, you know, I accept the diagnosis and have manfully chosen to live without treatment and battle this my own way and seek homeopathic remedies. But I think, you know, as well as getting to the heart of how Peter Mandelson operates, this question of what kind of leader is Keir Starmer hangs heavily over the files. You know, Keir Starmer is a felt absence. His own text to Peter Mandelson revealed that there isn't really a private Keir Starmer when he's speaking to other politicians. You know, John Major is a very thoughtful man. I'm so excited to be governing. People want politics to tread more lightly on our lives. Like, even in conversation with Peter Mandelson, privately, there is no sort of...
18: It's party political broadcast.
19: Yeah, exactly right. What we don't learn from the files, interestingly, because for all the talk of the Intelligence and Security Committee being fearless and, you know, saying the government wanted to redact too much, all the interesting stuff that could have told us about what Peter Mandelson was doing, what kind of ambassador he was, what the relationship with the US was, what influence he had in shaping that, what did he think about Gaza, about China,
18: about
19: Trump, about industrial policy, about trade, about all the reasons he was put in that job. You read particularly the first two parts of it, and it is just redacted, redacted, redacted, redacted, redacted. It's weird the way they've done this. They've just sort of invited yet another round. You know, it's like that scene for The Simpsons, stop, stop, he's already dead. Like, people just kicking Keir Starmer and saying he's rubbish, right? Yeah, we know that. We've known for years that you all thought that. So we basically learned nothing other than confirmation of what we already knew from these files.
18: One of the things that is particularly one of the oddities of these files is Lord Mandelson has done more damage to the Labour Party, to Keir Starmer's government, probably than anyone barring the Prime Minister himself and the many, many U-turns. But he does have a skill for language, Laura, and he talks about advanced buckle. He talks about a beleaguered number 10. And a lot of people I've spoken to in Labour are in violent but silent agreement with Mandelson over his diagnosis. It's just that obviously they can't say that publicly.
17: And yeah, his criticism of the number 10 operation I thought was particularly striking and one of the big features of this. I mean, he said to Torsten Bell, the pensions minister, that having been a number 10, he was bereft of what he'd seen in there. I mean, do you remember when we heard that they would be coming out after recess and we thought that is so stupid that number 10 have allowed this to roll on and on and on. How insane that in the middle of a by-election campaign you're going to see this, there'll be another wake of damaging relations. I actually think the opposite is true. I think people have already decided that Keir Starmer is politically dead.
18: Yes.
17: And actually, as a result of it, this has been a bit of a damp squib. I'm sure that people will pore over this and they haven't totally absorbed everything in this yet, but this is not a release which is seeing, you know, widespread resignations or, I mean, for reasons that Patrick has explained, the kind of sole kernel of truth at the heart of this is an absence of political judgment from the Prime Minister that has been a well-accepted fact for a very long time. Yeah. And this merely confirms that. And so I don't think that this is actually as catastrophic as we might have thought it would be. But the reason why it's not as catastrophic is because this government is already seen as being dead.
18: I agree with that 100%. Right, on that happy note,
19: that
18: brings this week's episode of The State of It to a close. Thank you for listening, and we'll be back next week. Who wants to do? Go on.
19: Go on. I've not done it in a while. So thank you very much indeed to Molly Guinness, Ewan Daughtry, and Harry Kitson.
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22: Good morning, I'm Daryl Jackson from the Times Radio Newsroom. These are the headlines. Iran has launched its first missiles at Israel since April as it warned the Israeli government against further attacks on Lebanon. It comes as the Middle East marked 100 days yesterday since the start of the conflict. The Israeli military has insisted it is ready to launch retaliatory strikes on Iran. But Sean Bell, former RAF fighter pilot and air vice marshal, told Times Radio he thinks the dust will be allowed to settle.
23: It sounds like there was a wave of attacks. It sounds like Israel shot them all down. If there had been any casualties on the ground, that might have been inflammatory. There is every prospect that people sit on their hands a bit now. And I think particularly what's interesting is President Trump will be furious because it's pretty clear, you know, that America desperately needs an off-ramp to this. And the more that Israel gives them an excuse to delay the off-ramp, that will be very frustrating.
22: There's going to be a full review into the laws which allow people to carry ceremonial knives. Some have called for Sikhs to lose the right to carry a kirpan, which police think was used by Vikram Digwa, who killed 18-year-old Henry Novak. He was handcuffed and wrongly accused of racism as he lay dying from a stab wound. The Deputy Prime Minister says he told the US Vice President he's wrong when the pair spoke on the phone about the murder of the teenager in Southampton. J.D. Vance had posted that mass migration was to blame for the killing of Henry Novak. Three people have been stabbed after reports of a large fight in East London. Police were called to River Road in Barking late last night, where they found three men in their 20s injured. Two people had been arrested on suspicion of attempted murder. And the British company behind ingredients used in many low-sugar foods and drinks could be taken over by a US rival. Bloomberg News says a deal for Tate and Lyle worth around £2.7 billion could be announced later. Time for the sport now with Matt Hutchinson.
0: Christian Eriksen is conscious and being checked in hospital after collapsing whilst playing in Denmark's friendly against Ukraine. The game in the Danish city of Odense was subsequently called off. Eriksen also had a cardiac arrest during another match in 2021. Elsewhere, Alexander Zverev has dedicated his first Grand Slam title to his team after winning the French Open in a five-set thriller against Flavio Cabolli. Meanwhile, Serena Williams says she has nothing to prove ahead of her return to tennis at Queen's on Tuesday. Lewis Hamilton has urged his Ferrari team to keep chasing championship leader Kimi Antonelli. The 19-year-old Mercedes driver won the Monaco Grand Prix earlier. Hamilton finished runner-up and is now second in the Drivers' Championship. And bosses at the Marylebone Cricket Club say they understand the Lord's pitch needs improvements quickly. The square has been criticised after England beat New Zealand in a test that lasted just 166 overs, less than two full days play.
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0: We've had a look at Danny's YouTube browsing history.
1: Adopt communism.
2: Like a Scotch egg come flying past that window.
1: No, I want a Scotch egg.
3: It was grim. It was really, really grim.
1: Yeah, and...
0: Welcome one and all. Welcome to How to Win an Election. I'm Hugo Rifkin, and I'm joined as ever by former Labour insider Sally Morgan. Hello, Sally.
4: Hello.
0: Hopefully you haven't set our messages to disappear yet.
4: Not yet.
0: Well... You may regret that, come the tribunal. The How to Win an Election WhatsApp group is where the magic really happens, you should know. Also joined by and it's policy queen Polly McKenzie.
1: Good morning.
0: Good morning, you well?
1: I am very well. In fact, I've just been this morning at the Family Business UK conference.
0: Oh. Wow.
1: Which was very exciting.
0: That sounds really exciting. You can tell us the highlights later.

0: stamina. Craig says, I'm not a Lib Dem voter, but I only listen to this podcast for Polly. She just thinks a little differently to the others. Polly, there you go.
1: Oh, well, thank you.
0: Yeah. And also after our episode with Michael Heseltine, someone called Tufnell Chimes wrote, it's well known that Michael Foot wasn't wearing a donkey jacket, but a winter coat he bought from Harrods. Strange you didn't challenge Heseltine on this 35 years later. Johnson rolled up at the Cenotaph, so I'm going to paraphrase here, so drunk that they had to replace the footage with the previous year. Now, Sally did point out that the Queen Mother liked the coat, and yes, indeed, it was from Harrods. And on Johnson... In fact, the BBC accidentally played library pictures of Johnson at the Cenotaph, but it was a cock-up rather than a conspiracy, we think. And look, if you missed our episode with Michael Heseltine, looking back at Margaret Thatcher's 1983 victory, you can find it in all the usual places. Plus, one more correction from Noah. He says the recording we played of William Gladstone wasn't the real phonograph from 1888, but an imitation. We had to listen to the original because Noah provided a link. Gladstone's voice is very hard to hear, but it's still a bit much. Danny, it's nice we've got such a pedantic audience, isn't it?
2: It's good, yeah. I'm looking forward to hearing that real version. I didn't realise it wasn't, so there you go.
0: Yeah, no, I didn't realise that either. I mean, I guess if they could send their corrections in advance before we've made the mistakes, that'd be really helpful. I want to talk about Kemi Badenoch, who continues to get good reviews from the commentators, even if the polls haven't quite followed. Sally, in Badenoch's response to Tony Blair's essay criticising Keir Starmer's Labour Party, she wrote, "Everything you outlined is what I've already made Conservative policy over the last 18 months." Is she right to say she is offering the closest thing to Blairism? Is Kemi Badenoch the heir to Blair?
3: No, I don't think she is. I thought her piece was actually pretty nasty.
0: Right.
3: So I think she put herself back with a nasty party myself. I thought it was rather snide, and it was actually a list of policies. It wasn't a joined up argument about where the country needs to go. And I think, I had concerns about some of the way that Tony put his essay together. I think it was when he sort of had another go a few days later, it was rather better from my point of view. But I thought what he always had was the ability to put together a really big argument that included policy. It was never just a list of policies. Mm. And I thought her response was a list of policies and was also somewhat disingenuous. I mean, to say, oh, well, he's against all action on climate change, effectively, repealing the Act and all the rest of it, I don't think it's true. I think he's making an argument about, a fairly pragmatic argument about still fighting for clean energy, but is there a better transition, for example? So no, not for me, not heir to Blair at all, because in a sense, as I say, when he thought further, actually what he needed to do was have a new argument about what a version of New Labour would be now. And I don't think she represents that. I don't think she represents the sort of the for the many, not the few argument, if you like, which was very core to what, yeah.
0: Danny is frowning.
2: Yeah, no, she wouldn't, I think, claim for it. So the answer to the question is that it takes a long time for public opinion to notice anything, and leadership does matter a lot. It's one of the few big things that matters. And there's no question that Kemi Badenoch's performances have finally begun to make a difference to her opinion ratings.
0: Yep.
2: And it also comes up in focus groups. But at the same time, it's obvious that it hasn't affected where the Tories are, which ought to be, and I think is, a matter of substantial concern to the Conservative Party, because it means even that, which is a big part of your political positioning, isn't affecting their positioning. I think what she's done is put the Conservative Party in a position whereby if Nigel Farage were to fumble the situation, for example, the right begins to split more profoundly between Restore and Reform, as well as the Conservatives. Nigel Farage, you know, makes mistakes, which I think he has a little bit this week, and people begin to notice those things. She's put them in a position where the Conservative Party could profit, but it's very noticeable it hasn't. On the issue of Blair, it's an interesting strategic question. Tony Blair has, you know, the question is whether he's the heir to Blair. In other words, were the things that he's saying in his own political tradition? And I think that he has moved substantially. And it was difficult for a mainstream centre-right conservative to disagree with most of the things that he said. And she therefore didn't. But then she had a problem with tone, which is, do you welcome him in or do you, as she's somewhat prone to do, push them away because she is not an endorsement of the sort that she'd like. You know, my view, I think, is that the Conservative Party is not in a position where it can push those things away.

0: people away. But on the other hand, I do see the strategic calculation, which is that she wants to be seen as the main party of the right. And, you know, if she were to accidentally get labelled the heir to Blair, even in the most, unmerited way, it would probably not be that helpful for her in that task. So it's a difficult strategic issue for her. But in the end, she's quite authentic as a, you know, I think that's one of her strengths as a politician. So she can only express herself as she wishes to, and she did.
1: What an answer. There were like 8 column ideas in there. I mean, I can see why yours are so good. I want to focus particularly on that bit about whether Kemi Badenoch is poised to kind of pick up the ball if Nigel Farage fumbles, if her improved position has led her to there. Polly, the position that she's adopted this week over the police treatment of the murdered student, Henry Novak, for example, she's been very critical of diversity initiatives, but she's also tried to strike a very different tone to Nigel Farage, and indeed has drawn a distinction between herself and Nigel Farage. Has that felt meaningful, the difference she's drawing?
2: I think she has certainly come across as more prime ministerial than Nigel Farage has. You know, to disrespect the wishes of a grieving family in order to potentially provoke violence against the police on our streets.
1: It's not sort of A grade prime ministerial behaviour.
2: I take your point. Yeah, exactly. And whereas Kemi Badenoch has behaved like a person who is angry about the behaviour of the police, but also imagines herself being in charge of them at some point. And also having, you know, that responsibility for, you know, holding and absorbing some of the emotional reality of that victims and their families will express. Nevertheless, she still, you know, expressed the opinion that this is akin to the Stephen Lawrence murder, which I think is just a profoundly inaccurate assessment of what has happened, which is horrendous, and it's very clear that the police made some very serious mistakes. But also, I mean, at the core of it is that this murderer has been brought to justice, found guilty, and sent to prison, as is absolutely right. And that is precisely what the police were incapable of, to a large part in the context of Stephen Lawrence. And so I think there is still a lack of thoughtfulness, really. I think Danny's right. You know, she is a very instinctive politician. And I think for her to get to that next level, she's definitely improved, but is to pause and reflect on her own instincts, because sometimes they will be right, but sometimes actually they're wrong.
1: Yeah, okay. I mean, the position that Farage has adopted over this story this week, over this huge issue this week, to a degree, probably, he's responding to Restore Britain, which said that the Novak's killer would have been put to death by a government run by Rupert Lowe. But also, to a degree, it doesn't seem necessarily that Nigel Farage would believe it works against him that he's being criticised by Keir Starmer and Kemi Badenoch and Ed Davey and, frankly, the likes of us on a podcast, everyone altogether. And putting aside the morality of that position, I'm interested in the electability of that position.
0: He has some advantages, right? He has authenticity on his side. In other words, it often comes up in focus groups that he has held for a long time the view, you know, we've over-adjusted on racism in institutions, we've had too much mass migration, all these things that come to the surface with an incident like this. He's associated as not positioning himself politically, but expressing his view. And therefore, some people will give him credit for just sort of saying the rage that he feels. I think, however, why I said earlier I thought it was a mistake is that quite rarely for him, I think he just got the tone wrong. He always spots the opportunity to expand on why he's right about this particular area. Mm-hmm. When there's an opportunity to say it, he spots it and says it quite early. But he usually gets the words right. And I think the problem with rage is that it encourages someone like Tommy Robinson, whom Farage has in the past been very careful to distance himself from. And indeed, that's the basis of this row between him and Restore. That the core of Nigel Farage, the biggest moment in Nigel Farage's decision, I think, career, in which I've said this before, was when, as leader of UKIP, he defeated an attempt by Buster Mottram, the tennis player, to get BNP and UKIP to have an electoral pact, right, which at that point would have been good for UKIP rather than for the BNP. He rejected it, then he expelled everybody who voted for it. That was a key moment. So he has always built reform and and all the political movements is that on the back of that rejection. Now he's being challenged seriously. In a way, I suppose the BNP did at the same time. He's got to keep his nerve. This was the first time where I thought to myself, I wonder whether you are keeping your nerve under pressure from people whom you've previously seen it's politically important to distinguish yourself from.
3: I mean, I wonder how he wouldn't have, well, how he would have behaved if there wasn't a by-election going on. I mean, I think he feels, my impression is he feels under real pressure from Restore and therefore felt he had to do this. I think where he really slipped up, and perhaps there was nothing he could do about it, he doesn't perform well in the Commons. I mean, he's got to be out there, you know, being agiprop with the people kind of thing. And actually, the fact that Kemi Badenoch and Keir Starmer calmly dealt with the situation in the Commons, and also were very respectful of the family, I think made Farage look toxic.
1: Well,
3: really.
1: I mean, in the Commons yesterday, I mean, he's in a difficult position. There's only what, five of them or six or four, or whatever, and everyone was shouting at him when he stood up. But also, he didn't. I guess he, because he's not that familiar with the Commons, he didn't seem to have quite anticipated the dynamic of whatever he says, the Prime Minister's going to have the last word. And it's not like he gets to come back afterwards, which I thought was sort of...
0: It's difficult when you've got one question. I do remember once talking to David Cameron when he was leader of the opposition about one of his speeches, and I said, you do realise you were shouting? Mm-hmm. And he said, I was shouting because you can't be heard otherwise, and then it comes across badly.
1: Yeah.
0: Don't forget, Nigel Farage is expressing the view that is held by a portion of the electorate, and some of those will not even regard what happened subsequent to his statement about pure rage as being actually, you know, a bad thing. Some of them will, but will still understand why he said it. So it's not, we shouldn't mistake the idea that there's no body of support for it.
1: There's also the question.
0: There is, but I think it does restrict his appeal in a way that he's previously, avoided doing.
1: But there's also the question, Polly, is there a trap for the left here as well? Because Labour MPs, certainly, Lib Dem MPs up to a point, they're really, really, really uncomfortable joining an argument against things like DEI initiatives, whatever they think about them. They're really, really, really uncomfortable saying that the changing tone on race in Britain over the last 10 years has taken a wrong turn and is now too progressive, aren't they?
2: I think rightly, though, it is interesting that we've started saying DEI when in the UK, we've always said EDI. Yes.
1: Right.
2: DEI is an Americanism. Mm-hmm. And just as sometimes the left starts saying BIPOC, Black, Indigenous and People of Colour, which doesn't make any sense in the UK because who do you mean by Indigenous in this context? But they just absorb American discourse. Is actually, there's something about this anti-DEI, which is just totally taken from Trumpism, from MAGAism, sure, and imported here. And it's not thoughtful in the same way. This two-tier policing thing is perceived by both left and right as true, but with obviously the inverse experience, right? Like, I think it's still nine times more likely for a black man to be stop and searched than a white man. Now, if you are a young black man, that is experienced as two-tier policing.
1: For sure.
2: And the reason why the police did make choices, for example, to go on pride parades, is partly because there had been cases in which murder and assault of gay men had been, for example, had been treated as not seriously, or disappearances of gay men, because the assumption was, well, they're just gay people, they sort of live like that. If they've disappeared, that's because, you know, they're flaky, right? So there is plenty of evidence of people from black, minoritized, and women being treated badly by the police. There is also evidence let's call it EDI, whatever, of police making wrong judgment calls, as they did in this case with Henry Novak, around not wanting to be perceived as racist, wanting to take accusations of racism seriously. Again, because in the past, sometimes they didn't. But you have to remember, especially if you are aspiring to be the Prime Minister, that at the core of policing is, you know, that foundational principle, which is the police are the people and the people are the police. Trust is the foundation of good policing. The police will always be catastrophically outnumbered by people who are not the police. And you see that when riots happen, because suddenly that outnumbering of the police means that they cannot act. Order is maintained through common consent for the law and cooperation with the police. And so if the police are starting to lose trust with any community, whether that be white working class people, gay people, young women, it doesn't matter. That is foundationally problematic. If you want to be the prime minister, you've got to think about how do you counter the beliefs as well as the practice of two-tier policing for all of us, so that that aspiration, which everybody's saying but nobody's very thoughtful about, that we should all be treated equally before the law, can actually be both delivered and experienced on the ground.

0: Welcome back to How to Win an Election with Sally, Polly, Danny and me, the one who's speaking. Shouldn't worry, I'm probably AI. Polly, PMQs this week. Kemi Badenoch accused Keir Starmer of giving up on welfare reform. She's right, isn't he? Isn't she? They have given up on anything radical.
1: I'm not sure. So they're doing a really interesting programme that I have been tangentially involved in around health and work. So they're trying to use a clever contracting mechanism called outcomes payments to try and drive some innovation basically in that market of exactly how you get people who are out of work back to work. Partly by treating their health conditions, but also kind of supporting skills. So it's a hybrid program. I think that's quite good. It is not very high octane, but it's good policy. And it's clear that, you know, DWP and Department for Health are cooperating really well around that. But they're not doing what, of course, everybody sort of calls for, including Tony Blair in his essay, which is somehow to magically make all the money disappear from welfare reform. I think a huge amount of the assumption is that what we just need to do is sort of beat people harder and they'll get back to work. There's no evidence to suggest that that works. And actually so much of the, well, the first call on why the welfare budget's going up so much, of course, is pensions and our ageing society, but no one wants to do anything about that. Beyond that, it is pressure on housing costs because we don't build enough housing. You've got to fix that. It is pressure on youth unemployment, over 55s, poor health, all stuff that should be fixed with something other than just welfare cuts.
0: Policy question. This week, the Tories discussed a new welfare policy. Criminals serving community or suspended sentences wouldn't get their benefit payments in cash, but on a card that couldn't be used for gambling or to buy alcohol or cigarettes. Good policy or bad policy?
1: Well, so what often happens...
0: I feel we can maybe sort of turn that noise into something that I can get whenever I press a button.
1: Okay, so what tends to happen when you give people a restricted card is that basically they will then get hold of cash if they want cash by negotiating with somebody. So I might go to Sally and say, look, you can have 20 quid to spend on your groceries if you give me 15.
2: I mean, it's been tried before,
1: exactly.
2: Hasn't it?
1: I do think, however, payment cards are very interesting when it comes to actually giving people choice. There are loads of people who struggle with budgeting, for example, who might struggle with a gambling addiction or, like me, struggle with buying too many Maltesers. And if you can empower people to create kind of much more sophisticated payment cards that, you know, kids use, adults with learning disabilities, adults with mental health conditions use, that help them control their budget, I think that's a really exciting welfare intervention. And, you know, at the moment we do the exact opposite, which is we give the poorest and most vulnerable people the most basic bank accounts, which offer them none of that sophisticated protection.
2: I mean, in a sense, it almost goes back way back into history, doesn't it, with the beginning of child benefit that was to mums to spend on their children rather than making sure the money went directly to children.
0: Sally, there's a guy the rest of us used to know called Peter Mandelson. I doubt you've come across him. But in his messages that were published this week, many people thought the most damaging thing to emerge was Pat McFadden complaining about Labour MPs, saying, every meeting I have is, who can we tax in order to pay benefits to others? Is that a fair reflection of what Labour MPs think at the moment?
2: I think it's a fair reflection probably of where they were. I mean, I don't know what's going to happen now. And I think it's... Polly said something really important, actually. You just talked about... I mean, the difference between welfare cuts and welfare reform is very fundamental, I think. And, you know, what Polly's describing is welfare reform. And I think the Alan Milburn report was about welfare reform. It wasn't about cuts. It was about how do you use welfare to do something, i.e. get people back to work. And I think what happened in the early stage of so-called welfare reform that this government did, I think Liz Kendall and her team set out to do a programme of welfare reform, actually, that was about work and how do we incentivise work and get people back to work. And overnight, almost, it became a significant, you know, a very, very major cuts programme that was largely forced on them, I think. And I think that's what Labour MPs hated and then therefore then got into the pattern of assuming it was all going to be about that. I do think they've been really engaged in the Milburn review. That was put together by Pat McFadden. That's what's so sad about those early messages. To be fair to Pat, it was before he had the brief, and he now seriously is seeing if there's a way of taking welfare reform forward, I think.
0: Danny, don't cuts have to be part of this conversation? It can't just be about reform.
3: Yeah, it's... I mean, of course, and Polly was completely right, the word reform is actually being used as a euphemism for reducing the overall bill. But I think it's a recognition that in order to reduce the overall bill, you have to reduce the number of people who are claiming. Yeah. And that probably requires you to restructure it and at the same time find other ways of dealing with the complex needs of those people who are claiming, and try to return those people to the workforce, all at a time when there's a strong headwind economically that's leading in the other direction. So it's a problem that we've got to grapple with, and I think this statement of Pat McFadden's is a real political problem, a bit like the letter that you know, there's no money left. Liam Burns' number letter. That was something that could be used consistently. The only advantage they've got is this is actually not a good message for reform. It's for the Tories it is, but reform is a party for people, a lot of whom are not in good health. There was a very strong correlation, for example, between Brexit voting and not being in good health. Therefore, it's hard for them to make getting people back into work.
0: You're saying if Labour is branded the welfare party, that could, in a fight against reform, actually be quite good for them?
3: Don't forget, lots of people claim welfare, so therefore, you know, the whole point is that a lot of people are on welfare, so removing money from those people, none of whom thinks they shouldn't be on it, or they don't deserve it, and none of whom, absolutely none of whom, you wouldn't miss it. there's therefore a lot of votes in it, always. There are a lot of people who claim it who might vote Labour or Reform compared to the people who would be paying the taxes. So in certain ways, yes, it's a message that works for Labour and reform, but doesn't work for the Tories or the other way round.
0: Look, I think that's pretty much all we've got time for this week. Thank you to Sally, thank you to Polly, thank you to Danny. I'm Hugo Rifkin. We'll see you next time.

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8: Good morning, I'm Daryl Jackson from the Times Radio Newsroom. Iran has fired missiles at Israel in the first attack since a ceasefire in April. Israel says the missiles were intercepted and its military is now preparing for further action. But US President Donald Trump says he will tell Israeli Prime Minister Benjamin Netanyahu not to retaliate. But Sir Robin Niblett, foreign affairs analyst and former director of Chatham House, told Times Radio how Israel might hit back.
9: I think, I'm guessing here, but this will be my sense, some air strikes principally, Air Force will go in and they will hit missile bases and they'll hit radar defences. I doubt they will go further than that and start hitting infrastructure and energy sector, all of the things that they were threatening to do right at the height of the war that Donald Trump in the end managed to do a sort of ceasefire over, but it'll be a tit for tat.
8: Well, Foreign Secretary Yvette Cooper says a resumption of the conflict between Iran and Israel is in no one's interest, adding both sides must show restraint and de-escalate immediately. The Sunday Times has revealed that the police force at the centre of the Henry Novak scandal tried to intervene during his murderer's trial in what's described as a highly unusual move. The Hampshire and Isle of Wight force sought to release a public statement to address what it described as disinformation circulating online while court proceedings against Vikram Digwa were still ongoing. However, the Crown Prosecution Service advised the force not to do it. Rosamund Irwin, chief news correspondent for the Sunday Times, says it is highly unusual.
10: We couldn't think of any example where, in the middle of a trial, the police would have put out a statement about the ongoing trial. I mean, the police are supposed to know that this is not a great idea. The complication here is that the police were under heavy scrutiny for the behaviour of their officers. So we don't know exactly what that statement was yet. Obviously, we hope to find out more detail on that in the coming weeks.
8: There are calls for a full trafficking investigation to be launched as part of a police probe into Mohamed Al-Fayed. More than 400 allegations of sexual misconduct have been made against the late Harrods owner. The survivor-led collective, No One Above, wants the police to make trafficking their primary focus. Shanta Sundarasan says she's been fighting for justice after being assaulted over three decades ago.
11: It's impacted my family. It's impacted the manner in which I've approached my jobs. I've been petrified to be in rooms on my own. It's had a profound impact, and I'm just glad that now I'm able to heal a little bit.
8: It's being claimed the UK's mental health system is failing women. The Royal College of Psychiatrists says women are more likely than men to experience mental health problems, but too often aren't getting the support they need. The report highlights particular risks linked to gender-based violence, as well as during pregnancy and the postnatal period. Dr. Philippa Greenfield led the research.
12: Services that we develop must be informed by lived experience, the lived experience of women who have used or are using services, to ensure that women's individual needs, they really shape how care is designed and delivered.
8: And the government's currently consulting on reforming zero-hours contracts, but the British Retail Consortium is warning that many workers choose their jobs because of flexibility, and poorly designed reforms could put those appointments at risk. Helen Dickinson, Chief Executive of the British Retail Consortium.
13: Two-thirds of people took their part-time work because they needed flexibility. So the key thing with this legislation is, in implementing it, making sure it stays targeted on those exploitative practices rather than undermines the flexible opportunities for those that choose them.
8: And for a news bulletin when you want it, search for the Times Radio News Briefing on any podcast platform.
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16: Hello there, good evening. It is Saturday night on Times Radio. It's one of my favourite nights of the week, this, to do the front pages, because we get the Sundays, and they're always full of brilliant stories, and helping us through them tonight are Anne McElvoy, who is the executive editor at Politico. Anne, hello, good evening.
17: Hi, hey, Daryl.
16: Good evening. And Mark Littlewood, who is a director of Popular Conservatism. Hi, Mark.
18: Hi, Daryl. Hi, Anne. Good to be with you.
16: Hello, hello, hello. Good evening. Okay, let's have a look at what we've got then. The Sunday Times tomorrow. As we've been discussing, police tried to intervene in Novak trial, a critical point in the murder case. This is the at a critical point in the case. Hampshire Police wanting to release a public statement to address what it described as disinformation circling online while the court proceeding was going on. The CPS understandably said no, that could prejudice the trial, and they didn't. Also on the front page of the Sunday Times tomorrow, Sir Keir Starmer will target net zero and transport as he looks for cuts to fund his flagship defence investment plan. Also the news of David Sullivan resigning as a co-chairman of West Ham United. And they've also got pictures from the King's nephew, Peter Phillips, who is marrying Harriet Spurling, or has married Harriet Spurling, in the rain in Gloucestershire. That also makes the front page of The Telegraph tomorrow. In fact, actually quite a few of the papers tomorrow have images from that wedding. The Sunday Telegraph also have FA knew of complaints against Sullivan. Concerns over David Sullivan were raised, they say, with the Football Association years before he stepped down as a co-chairman of West Ham yesterday. David Sullivan denies those allegations against him. Scotland Yard said that they've been accused of not treating citizens equally under the law after being what they describe, what the Telegraph described as captured by the work mind virus. This is actually the words of Rick Pryor, who is a former chairman of the Metropolitan Police Federation. Also on the front page of the Telegraph tomorrow, Labour may need IMF to rescue the economy, and Mural sold Portugal villa after claiming legal aid is on their front page. Excuse me, you may have heard, we're in a new studio. Not a lot of room, I'm going to be honest, for the front pages, for both me, my laptop, and the front pages. Front page of the Mail tomorrow. After Chief of Defence Staff warns Putin is raising the stakes, fresh humiliation, they say, for our depleted armed forces, as the Mail reveal, entire fleet of UK attack subs is unfit for war and stuck in a dock. Front page of the Express tomorrow has a similar story. Labour delays leave Britain weak at a time of war. They have Kemi Badenoch making those comments. Front page of the Observer tomorrow has the forgotten war, how Ukraine fought Russia to a standstill. And the front page of the Mirror tomorrow, nothing to see here, Reform exclusive. They say that Nigel Farage is planning to splash out up to £700,000 to renovate his seaside pad after pocketing a £5 million gift from a Thai-based crypto billionaire pal. Okay, loads going on tonight. Plenty for us to talk about. I wonder if we should start with this story that makes front of the Sunday the Sunday Times mark, because it is some fascinating dynamics emerging from the trial. Hampshire Police wanting to release a statement trying to combat disinformation that was swirling online during the trial, and the CPS mark said, well, no, you can't do that. It will prejudice the trial.
18: Yes, intriguing story on the Sunday Times. I'm not entirely clear from reading it, you know, what this disinformation was and precisely what the Hampshire Police were seeking to rebut or quash. But it is interesting, and I wonder whether in this sort of new information age we're going to have to look again at what we consider to be biased information that might influence a jury. I'm raising more of a problem here than offering a solution, but it seems to me nearly impossible now to close down information channels. Way back in the day when I were a lad, as long as the BBC and ITV and 10 national newspapers could be persuaded not to report prejudicial information, you would know that you would have a jury that wouldn't really be influenced. But now you would need to prevail upon Elon Musk and all of the other tech bros and God knows who else in order to make sure that there isn't disinformation swirling around. But so I think we've got to there might be policy implications for these sort of things in the long run. And it does madden me actually quite a bit that, in today's world, that, you know, almost any investigation or inquiry or internal process falling far short of a jury trial seems to shut down public debate. You know, I can't mention this because there's an ongoing process, as if almost anything is prejudiced by there being any sort of information out there. So intriguing splash on the Sunday Times. Definitely would like to know more detail, which isn't on the front page of the Sunday Times. But this is a perennial problem, I think, not just specific to this Henry Novak case.
16: Interesting. And Mark saying there that the idea of a blind jury in this day and age, in this information ecosystem, is in itself up for debate.
19: Yes, it is. I think it's a tricky one, particularly in this case, also when some of the information that was subsequently released, including the dreadful images and that footage of the police, footage of him on the ground in effectively that young man's kind of dying minutes. But then it did turn out that his family, I think, with the intention of not adding any more kind of disinformation or misinformation. And there is a subtle difference. I mean, one is, you know, one is intentional and the other is not, but both can be damaging. Now, I think you can, you know, that is a question of whether this is something that we want to happen in reporting of crime and particularly murders overall. But you can also see a problem, and you know, I think Mark puts his finger on it, that a lot of this is now just digitally enabled. So many people have recording devices on them. You can get what would once have been, you know, taken police and security services to bring images to people. Most of us can now do on our smartphones, etc. So, yeah, I think this is a question. We don't really entirely know, at least as far as I've seen the story on the front of the Sunday Times, what it was that was the bone of contention here. But you can see the CPS taking, if you like, a small C conservative view, because what they don't want to do is lose prosecutions over something until it's worked through and we come to, whether we like it or not, come to an agreement. The idea that you could potentially lose a prosecution, someone's defence team could have a very strong argument even though their overall case could be weak. And I still kind of err a bit on the side of caution on that. I don't want to see someone who should be rightly convicted, not convicted on some technicality about something on social media.
16: Yeah, it's very tricky, isn't it? But not just because of the risk of it prejudicing the trial and the trial then falling through, but actually it genuinely swaying the jury and the jury genuinely coming to a decision based on something that isn't true or being kind of swayed in the process. Let me just bring you some of the detail from the article that's online right now at thetimes.com then, because you're right, we're fishing around to figure out what precisely Hampshire Police felt it was worth intervening on during the trial. And it describes them as having been motivated in part over concerns about online commentary and the threat of civil unrest. This is what Hampshire Constabulary have told the Sunday Times this weekend. They said, following the opening of the trial and the media reporting that followed, a significant amount of mis and disinformation, so both of those things, was circling online. That included requests for information to be shared that had not been fully examined as part of the murder trial. The intention of the statement was to remind the public that there were ongoing legal proceedings and that the law is clear that nothing could be published which could prejudice the trial. The decision to not publish was taken following advice from the CPS. So the prosecution service said the CPS highlighted to the police that protecting the integrity of the ongoing trial was essential and of the risks to referring to any aspect of the evidence before it had been heard by the court and the case had been summoned up by the judge to the jury. So it is about evidence. So presumably, and look, I'm gonna just take a swing at it, Mark. I assume it may be something to do with the nature of the knife that was used and was carried, and that was kind of swirling along. I don't know. That's just a bit of a guess, trying to piece some things together. Yeah. Do you think in that instance, you know, if we sort of piece those two things together, and if there is info, because actually we now know that the knife that was used wasn't a knife that was carried for religious reasons. It was a different knife. The police knew that. They see online that people are sharing the idea that it was a religious knife, and that could lead to unrest and tension and division. Do you think the police then have a case to be able to make a statement to that effect?
18: Well, I mean, this is where I don't know is the answer to that question. But it seems to me, going back to my original point, that it's going to be impossible to stop this sort of speculation circulating on various social media platforms. And the CPS seemed to have been right here, that if the police had intervened prior to the court case happening and said, no, actually, the knife used in the crime was not the one that all these people on social media think it was, then you give the prosecution a real headache. So I wonder whether the way out of this is that we've just got to accept that it will be near impossible to find a jury that you can be totally confident have not heard any information from outside the courtroom, especially in high-profile cases, right? And therefore, we might need to bring in, I'm thinking aloud here, protocols about them taking a very solemn oath that they won't allow anything they've heard outside to affect them, that you make sure a court official in the jury room intervenes if any juror refers to something that they saw on Facebook 3 days before the case started and that juror is removed. I mean, it just seems to me that we're going to have to think, you know, a bit more imaginatively about how we deal with this rather than kidding ourselves that, you know, an intervention by Hampshire Police, in this case stopped by the CPS, is somehow going to shut down millions of theories, whether they are misinformation or disinformation, circulating on social media. That cat is well and truly out of the bag, I think.
16: Yeah, it's so interesting. I mean, the digital revolution and our use of tech and social media and information ecosystem is putting everything, every element of our lives under some sort of strain. And this is a really interesting part of that, isn't it? And final word on this, Anne, maybe?
19: Yeah, I mean, I think these are all really interesting questions. I mean, one thing I think what we ought to also factor in is the way that judges guide juries does change over years. And I remember having just a case that I was covering, and this came up many years ago. And of course, it was actually before we were in the era of the kind of social media spread that we're in now. And you have to have some faith, and also judges are effectively, they're kind of trained in the system. They've often sort of come up themselves by being defenders or prosecutors. The other thing, I mean, is, you know, Mark says, well, you could have people take a solemn oath, but I have to say, Mark, I'm not sure that would really work, because if you're talking about people getting an unconscious bias, or in some cases a conscious one, because of what they've consumed, simply saying I won't have one probably seems to me like doesn't entirely answer the question. I think what we have to do is then make sure that the judges, and this is something, it's a really good topic for discussion about the law and how judges and juries are going to work together, will have to be guided by judges more firmly about how they deal with information that they've seen before. But I think both Mark and I are in agreement that you're not going to be able to lock that particular stable door because so much information is basically swishing about the whole time, including things that I have to say I, on a first reading, believed that story about the murder weapon because I had seen one report of it, which now turns out not to be true. Yeah. You know, if it was a different knife used, and it's also something else. I think we talk about other people all the time in this conversation. Just occasionally, we should, you know, check ourselves a bit. And when we first read something, and just think, do we know enough about this? So Fraser Nelson had a very good piece in the Times today as well on that score. I think is to say, just be very careful about what you think you know.
16: Yeah,
19: overall, a good principle.
16: Yeah, begin from the assumption you're wrong. I would say, and kind of work from there. It's probably a good way around it. Okay, listen, let's move on because there's a couple of other good stories on the front pages of the Sundays, including defence, quite a few defence stories, what we have or do not have in our armour, and crucially, where's the money going to come from for an uplift in defence spending? The Sunday Times have some insight on that. We'll get Mark and Anne's take, and yours as well, by the way. Anything you want to say tonight, you're very welcome. You can get in touch with me on 87222 with Times at the start of a message. On WhatsApp, it's 0333 003 235. More on Times Radio next.
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16: Hello, good evening. We're having a look at the front pages of Sunday's papers with Mark Littlewood, the Director of Popular Conservatism, and Anne McElvoy, who is the Executive Editor at Politico. Okay, Mark, just give us what we've sort of learnt tonight from the Sunday Times about defence spending and how the government might pay for an uplift.
18: Yes. So, I mean, this has been sitting on the Prime Minister's desk for 6 months, I believe, and in part because they've locked horns with the Treasury that there is no money left, right? We're now breaching our fiscal rules without major corrections in reducing government spending or finding yet another thing to tax in some sort of way. But we're now eking towards the government finding some sort of money for defence. But the parlous state of the situation we're in is spelt out on the front page of the Mail on Sunday, which all five of our Astute class submarines are in dock and under repair. Unbelievable, all five. And we've allowed, I don't want to be too partisan just about this government, I mean, they wasted 6 or 8 months, but we've allowed over many, many years for defence spending to become a kind of nice to have if there's some money spare, rather than at the top of the list of priorities. So you could reach the unfortunate conclusion that we've sort of walked into being a welfare state with a rusting navy attached. And I think we've got to get back to deciding what spending priorities are in order. Whereas I sort of fear it's a slight caricature that we sort of work out politically what the welfare bill's going to be and then see whether there's any money left to pay for our submarines. It's really got to be the other way round. So, I mean, the suggestion here is that, you know, we are terribly exposed, that an attack on underwater power cables, for example, we might not be able to fend off or even sort of investigate in any meaningful way. And another thing here, I know all politicians of all stripes talk about the GDP target, you know, that we should be spending 2.5%, perhaps 3% of GDP on defence. I mean, I think I'd rather just work out what our defence needs are and then meet them rather than having a target as a percentage of GDP. I mean, it's not obvious to me if our GDP doubles that our defence needs double, or indeed if our GDP halves that our defence needs halve. So this is a sorry story of many, many years, I think, of not putting in order what the government should spend money on, and you would think defence of the realm should be top of that list.
16: And I guess, Anne, there actually is a plan to try to figure out how much we might need. The spending review, this review that we were sort of expecting to come, as it's been delayed again. I think we were actually sort of expecting it to be published, the investment plan, this week, but it looks as though it's actually not going to be this week now because of some of these issues about where the money's going to come from.
19: Yeah, this is a defence investment plan, yeah, as opposed to the kind of usual spending rounds, which, you know, basically have dealt with the situation up to now. But clearly the demands are much greater. Pretty much everybody acknowledges that, including the Prime Minister, who said repeatedly that this is his priority. But they have not been able to come to terms on what the actual number is. And is it still going to be somewhere between 12 and 18 billion as mooted? And as you're right, we just keep passing this plan. I mean, I actually was one of the people who sort of co-broke this story in the run-up to Christmas, because I remember actually signing it off with my colleague Esther Weber at Politico. A lot of us in different places were doing the story. But we knew there was a problem with the dip, as it's so called in Whitehall, the Defence Investment Plan, and here we are in June, and it's still not over the line. I think a couple of things. One is it might not be possible to fund it within the existing spending envelope. So you can see Keir Starmer probably looking around for ways to say, are there ways that we can borrow for defence that are going to go outside the fiscal rules? I think at this point, this is what I would do. If you look at the example of Germany, they needed a massive boost in their defence spending, and they did it by creating a special vehicle, in essence, just called a special fund. It's called something a bit longer than that in German, which need not detain us on a Saturday night. But basically, it got them off. You know, they had very, very strict borrowing rules in Germany, and they managed to sort of get around it, or Friedrich Merz just decided to get around it with coalition support, with the cross-party coalition, because the needs were seen as so great. I take the point. I know we're often talking now about we're spending too much on welfare, definitely true, on the wrong kind of welfare. Young people who need to be in training, they need to be in work, they need not to be on welfare. But I think the idea that you could fund what we need in short order in defence from welfare is for the birds. It takes a long time, even if you get it very ruthlessly, to reform a welfare system and to move people from something that has more incentives for their behaviours, etc. That is not the way that we're going to be able to close the capability gap by about 2028-29, which is the big risk period at the moment, because we are so, as the submarine story, it tells its own story. So why can't they be repaired quicker, etc.? There are lots of things that need to change, not only about how money flows, but how it is deployed, right, where are the skills for that to happen. So I'm a bit sceptical about this linkage, I have to say.
16: Okay, that's interesting. Sue says, no money for defence, but we can give over $1 billion to Universal Studios. Mark, what do you think about that? That's good. That's good investment, isn't it?
18: Yeah, it's interesting. I think Anne's onto something there. I hadn't considered it previously. Defence spending, and indeed potentially the spending around Bedford for Universal Studios, is some sort of, it is infrastructure spending. It's capital expenditure, right? Money spent now is the sort of thing that you would say, well, this is going to last 100 years or whatever, or 50 years, so we're not going to run it down into
16: By the way, Mark, Peter Carl's in the Sunday Times this weekend. He's saying that Britain will unleash a major new wave of corporatism. They're going to take larger stakes in fast growing companies. There's going to be a lot more money pumped into what he describes as aggressively ambitious companies, so you can see billions of pounds of spend of that sort.
18: I think I'd slightly prefer the to be a bit clearer about the government and the private sector sort of sticking to their lane. So I don't think that the government should build a roller coaster at Universal Studios, but I can see it's an opportunity to, upgrade the rail system or the road network or all those sort of things around it, the stuff that sits in government lines. When government starts to actually say, well, these are big corporate sectors that we wouldn't mind, in effect, taking an equity stake in,
0: yeah.
18: I don't think it tends to be a very good investor.
0: Okay.
18: But infrastructure spending around it, and I think Anne's right, you could count defence spending as capital investment, not as consumption. That might be the way out of this problem, at least in the short term, to get the government off its present hook.
0: Okay, on the issue of the juries and truth and facts and fiction, Dominic says, remember the philosopher who said there are no facts, only interpretations, seems more true now than ever before. And Keith Anne says, why can't we have AI juries? Don't fancy that. Just stunned to silence. Anne McElvoy. Are you there, Anne?
19: Yeah, sorry, I think there was just a glitch. I just want to back up one thing because I can't resist saying it. I like Mark's idea that the government shouldn't be providing the roller coasters for this major pleasure park. It's the one thing the government can actually do quite well at the moment is a roller coaster.
18: Yeah, very true.
19: But no, sorry, it's, you know, it's like if you've got a line, you've got to use it. but I think there is something about that being quite careful. I understand what Peter Kyle is saying. He means we've got to have a kind of national champions in the way that European countries have often done that. But they've also not always picked winners. And the whole business of governments deciding to take a kind of rather see support in the tax system for companies being able to operate well, to invest in what they need to do, you know, the business investment in their own infrastructure, the idea of government taking, how many stakes is the government going to really take in things? As for AI juries, I mean, we've got enough trouble with the real ones.
0: I do. How many more problems we will unleash on ourselves? Listen, we're out of time, but lovely having you company, both Mark Littlewood and Anne McElvoy. Thank you so much. All of those stories and plenty more. And actually, you can read in full what the police wanted to do during that trial at thetimes.com right now.
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8: Good morning, I'm Daryl Jackson from the Times Radio newsroom. These are the headlines. Iran has launched its first missiles at Israel since April as it warned the Israeli government against further attacks on Lebanon. It comes as the Middle East marked 100 days yesterday since the start of the conflict. The Israeli military has insisted it is ready to launch retaliatory strikes on Iran. But Sean Bell, former RAF fighter pilot and Air Vice Marshal, told Times Radio he thinks the dust will be allowed to settle.
27: It sounds like there was a wave of attacks. It sounds like Israel shot them all down. If there had been any casualties on the ground, that might have been inflammatory. There is every prospect that people sit on their hands a bit now. And I think particularly what's interesting is President Trump will be furious because it's pretty clear, you know, that America desperately needs an off-ramp to this. And the more that Israel gives them an excuse to delay the off-ramp, that will be very frustrating.
8: There's going to be a full review into the laws which allow people to carry ceremonial knives. Some have called for Sikhs to lose the right to carry a kirpan, which police think was used by Vikram Digwa, who killed 18-year-old Henry Novak. He was handcuffed and wrongly accused of racism as he lay dying from a stab wound. The Deputy Prime Minister says he told the US Vice President he's wrong when the pair spoke on the phone about the murder of the teenager in Southampton. JD Vance had posted that mass migration was to blame for the killing of Henry Novak. Three people have been stabbed after reports of a large fight in East London. Police were called to River Road in Barking late last night, where they found three men in their 20s injured. Two people have been arrested on suspicion of attempted murder. And the British company behind ingredients used in many low-sugar foods and drinks could be taken over by a US rival. Bloomberg News says a deal for Tate and Lyle worth around £2.7 billion could be announced later. Time for the sport now with Matt Hutchinson.
5: Christian Eriksen is conscious and being checked in hospital after collapsing whilst playing in Denmark's friendly against Ukraine. The game in the Danish city of Odense was subsequently called off. Eriksen also had a cardiac arrest during another match in 2021. Elsewhere, Alexander Zverev has dedicated his first Grand Slam title to his team after winning the French Open in a five-set thriller against Flavio Caboli. Meanwhile, Serena Williams says she has nothing to prove ahead of her return to tennis at Queen's on Tuesday. Lewis Hamilton has urged his Ferrari team to keep chasing championship leader Kimi Antonelli. The 19-year-old Mercedes driver won the Monaco Grand Prix earlier. Hamilton finished runner-up and is now second in the Drivers' Championship. And bosses at the Marylebone Cricket Club say they understand the Lord's pitch needs improvements quickly. The square has been criticised after England beat New Zealand in a test that lasted just 166 overs, less than two full days' play.
6: For much of the last 4 years, the war in Ukraine has been a stalemate. Russia grinding on, Ukraine just about holding on, a brutal war of attrition. But in the last few months, something has changed. Ukraine's use of drones has leapt forward, both in scale and sophistication, so much so that it's begun to reshape the battlefield itself. And for the first time since 2023, Russia looks to be in trouble. What does it mean for this war? And what does it mean for warfare itself, with drones soon able to target and kill all by themselves? I'm Tom.
7: And I'm Patrick. Welcome to The General and the Journalist. And we're joined today by Dr. Jack Watling from RUSI, the Royal United Services Institute. Jack is one of the most respected analysts of land warfare I know. He's spent much of his time visiting the front line of Ukraine over the last 4 years and has been described by Anne Applebaum as Clausewitz for the modern world. Welcome to the podcast, Jack. How's it feel to be the new Clausewitz?
9: Almost as daunting as when you described me as a national treasure when you were CGS, which is slightly unnerving.
7: So let's start by setting the scene. Last year in the White House, memorably, President Trump sort of shouted at President Zelensky, "You don't have the cards." Well, 50

0: kind of condemned to a slow grinding defeat. It was difficult to be optimistic. But something's changed, as Tom was saying. It now feels as if Ukraine's wrested the initiative, that the momentum shifted. You know as well as I do that in military doctrine, when one side stops winning, the other one stops losing, and the balance tilts, sometimes decisively. Have we hit that moment in this campaign?
1: I think we have. And the challenge that analysts like me have had for some time is that Russia has had so much latent capacity or potential that if you said they were done, you know, they had catastrophically thrown away their best cards, there was the risk that they would pick themselves up and turn it around. And I think we are now in a situation where the performance of their combat units is degrading. And therefore, rather than what was the case, which was a constant pressure on Ukrainian positions, it's faltering. It's becoming temporary or intermittent pressure, which the Ukrainians are better able to deal with because they have started to fix some of the things that were holding them back on their side. And partly that is a factor of improved use of drones. I would say much more of it is about a better integration of drones, infantry, artillery, and other tools. And so we are seeing a more combined arms approach on the Ukrainian side, which is seeing a reduction in casualties and therefore the recovery of the strength of Ukrainian brigades. It's still a very fragile transition from a net loss to a net positive. But if that trend continues, then the Russians are going to find it harder and harder to take ground.
0: So what has changed within those tactical formations, whether it's the way they've organized themselves, the command and control structures, the way they're training, the way they're recruiting, that is different to where it was just 6 months ago?
1: I think if we go back 12 months, the Ukrainians had established what they called the unmanned systems forces as a new branch. And the UAV units were largely operating independently of the forces in front of them. And so they were proving very effective at killing Russians, and they were racking up impressive kill counts. But who they were killing, what they were targeting, was not integrated with where the infantry were under the most pressure. And the establishment of the core headquarters and the core echelon in the Ukrainian force has created a plugging point, a docking point between these drone units and the subordinate brigades, such that those drone units are now operating with much closer cooperation with the maneuver brigades in front of them. But there's also an element of the Ukrainians starting to build more robust networks to support targeting what they term middle strike. And so extending the depth at which they go after Russian logistics and other systems out to, let's say, 50 kilometers at the moment, but they are trying to push to 100. And at that point, you know, even if the Russians did have combat capable infantry, when they have to dismount and then be resupplied by foot across those sorts of distances, the amount of combat power the Russians can actually sustain close to the Ukrainian fighting positions is far smaller than the aggregate strength of the Russian military in theater. They just can't sustain it forward. But this is where the Russian recruitment system hasn't been allowing the Russians to recruit the depth of specialist personnel with more education and more skills that they would need. They are woefully short on their targets as regards recruiting UAV operators, for example.
2: And Jack, that's exactly what I wanted to ask you about, actually. I mean, like Patrick, I've been completely captivated by video after video on social media, on Twitter, of these deep strikes to deep, vast space of Russian territory, 150 kilometers, right down to areas like Mariupol on the coast. But where does it go? Can Ukraine, if they can pull a force big enough and strong enough together, of course, break through anytime soon? Can they retake Crimea, for example?
1: The Ukrainian objective at this point is an unconditional ceasefire. That's what Zelensky has put forward. It's what he's proposed to the Russians. And so the Ukrainians are not setting their political ambition as the full liberation of their territory in the short term. However, they may well set conditions where they are able to conduct some offensive action. In fact, they've already shown that they have the ability to do that in Kupiansk last year, in Huliapolia earlier this year, and a couple of other parts of the front. And the question is whether they can turn that into something bigger.
2: Jack, let's talk about how Ukraine has done this then, this great technological advance when it comes to drones, which

0: given them this battlefield advantage now. I mean, the history of drone warfare in Ukraine over the last 4 years is sort of fascinating, isn't it? The rapid pace of events. Obviously, we started with very basic things. People were buying in the equivalent of Argos and sticking a grenade at the bottom of them. Then we moved on to FVPs, where pilots were viewing the drones as they were going down, first-person views. Then we moved on to fiber optic cables because then those are getting jammed or their radio signals are being jammed and so on, with a bit of AI learning and direction being injected in of late. But in the last 6 months, Ukraine, with that mid and deep strike capability you were just talking about, really have taken a big leap ahead of Russia. How have they done that?
1: The mid-strike challenge has been a function of capacity. So how many of those longer range systems were they producing? That has gone up, which has given them more options. And then the other challenge has been data links. And so the exploitation of Starlink mesh networks and other means to maintain control over drones as they get further into Russian controlled or occupied territory has enabled them to be much more effective in engaging time sensitive targets, so moving targets. Previously, they were only able to strike point targets, so navigation from A to B, and it was fire and then forget. There's significant latency because these things fly slowly between launch and strike. And so when you had a situation where enemy logistics were being dispersed, dug in, and so forth, it was very difficult to affect those targets. I would say for most of 2025, when I went into a Ukrainian command post, reconnaissance could see hundreds of targets against which they had no weapons match. So they knew where it was, but they had no system that could reach it. Whereas once you have a system that you can still actively control that can loiter, then when the enemy tries to retrieve the material from the cache, they can be struck as they move in the open. So your options expand significantly.
0: The other thing that I've been struggling to understand is just how Ukraine have been able to defeat Russian air defenses. Whether it's mid-range, a couple hundred kilometers, the Russians seem to be unable to take down these Hornets or Morrigans, or long-range, the Ukrainians now smashing Moscow whenever they want to. What happened to those legendary S-300, S-400s, the Russian air defense system, the Soviet invention that's supposed to be the envy of the modern world?
1: Russian air defenses remain very effective, and I would suggest that maybe 5% of what the Ukrainians fire get through.
0: So it's the capacity. The more you throw, the more damage
1: you do. They overwhelm, right? They exhaust the launchers on the axis that they fly along. And the other thing to bear in mind is that there are a huge number of targets that have never been hit. And they've never been hit because the Russians have chosen to defend them. But the Ukrainians are doing a lot of damage. And that is opening up, over time, more gaps.
0: Jack, let's look to the future now, shall we? And in particular to the next frontier in drone warfare, where this is all going. Fully autonomous drones that target and kill all by themselves. We've been talking about it for ages, but it does feel now like it's getting very, very close. Could you just explain just to some listeners who might not fully understand the difference between an unmanned system and a fully autonomous system?
1: Yeah, it's fairly simple. An uncrewed system is one in which you have remote control. So there is a human who is flying the aircraft or driving the vehicle directly so that their inputs directly affect what it does, or they are commanding it actively. So dropping points on the map and then it flies to the points on the map and they're monitoring its progress. An autonomous system is one which is making its own contextual judgments. So it's not a missile where you specify beforehand, fly and hit this location, but instead you say, travel to this area and look for things that look like a truck. And if you see one, kill it. And it determines without any human input what is a truck and what is not, and whether it's appropriate to strike. That's an automated system or autonomous system.
0: How far have we got in Ukraine in terms of seeing fully autonomous systems now, drones that track and kill by themselves?
1: There are quite a lot of experiments that are being conducted. Almost no Ukrainian unit uses on a routine basis any kind of autonomous weapon. And even where the functionality exists on drones, the experience of most units is that they are far less capable and reliable than human operators, and they tend to turn off the functionality. What we do see is the employment of automating parts of the process. So, for example, if I am giving waypoint update instructions for a drone to follow a certain flight plan, if it loses connectivity, it will continue to navigate on an automated basis, and then it will reconnect when it can, rather than essentially stopping functioning at the point where it loses control with an operator. There are some, like deep strike systems, where there is a desire to have an automated lock, visual lock at the end of the process, so that it, once it navigates to the right position, it can visually select the target and dive at it. Most of those capabilities have a fairly low probability of hit or kill.
0: If you can perfect a system, though, that can be sent out to target and kill by itself, I mean, the advantages are obvious, aren't they? A, you can't jam them. They're just off they go, and they're going to kill, and Russian electronic warfare won't be able to stop them. But B, they're a lot more efficient. They're a lot more efficient in terms of simple taking out the enemy, a simple kill ratio, to put it very bluntly.
1: I would look at it in a very similar way to landmines. You know, landmines are an autonomous weapon. You put them out there and they kill based on the signature that they observe, or in the case of most landmines, feel as pressure. And if we look at where the Ukrainians are thinking about using automated FPVs, UAVs, for example, it is in, let's say, sending forward an FPV that lands, because it turns its engine off or its rotors off, its battery lasts a long time, and it has a microphone and it just listens for human movement. And then when it hears one, it will pop up and strike them. There are lots of other concepts for how this could work, but there is a limit to how much autonomy is useful. We don't actually want soldiers, human soldiers, to be completely autonomous, right? We want them to be responsive to the chain of command and fulfilling the purpose of the unit that they are part of. And so a huge amount of military indoctrination and culture is about reducing the level of autonomy of human beings. In that sense, when drones are deployed, you want them to be fulfilling the intent of the commander, and therefore the commander remains responsible for what they do at the other end.
0: How far are we away from that next advance, so that next leap? There are some trials going on right now on all exactly the sort of technology in Ukraine. Not much have been used on the front line, but how far away do you envisage this becoming a real part of warfare?
1: I think what I would say is that technologically it's been possible for a very long time. It's just that the use cases, the sensitivity with which these systems can detect distinctions between different kinds of targets increases. And so I think they will be integrated into operations, but I think there's going to be a lot less autonomy than many of those who are looking at future warfare anticipate. I think there'll be a high degree of automation, but actually humans will often remain on the loop, even if they are not in the loop. They might not be actively affirming, yes, strike that target, but they will want to retain the ability to say no.
0: So to those thinking, by the end of summer or by Christmas, the Ukrainian battlefield, or quite frankly, any other battlefield in the world, will look a bit like a scene off Terminator, with drones and robots fighting each other and humans desperately trying to hide underground and keeping away from all of it. It's still a bit of a way off.
1: You can do that now, right? You could use uncrewed vehicles and drive them from underground positions, and you could fly over it. Parts of the front already look like that. But the two points I would make is that there is usually still a human controlling or observing what those systems are doing. So they're not completely autonomous. And secondly, the most effective units pair that activity with humans and soldiers, rather than stripping them out completely.
2: So, Jack, I'm fascinated by your relative skepticism about the pace at which autonomous systems are going to fundamentally alter the character of warfare. Part of me really wants to agree with you, and swarming drones, of course, is a good example. You know, 3 years ago, people were saying, oh, we're going to be swarming drones. I think Eric Schmidt's initial entree into Ukraine was a promise that he could deliver swarming drones within 3 or 4 months, and it's turned out to be a hell of a lot harder and less useful than people were thinking. But at the same time, if I look at this conflict, you know, in the 4 years that this has been going, since we saw the first FPV in about May of 2022, we've had a Cambrian explosion of drones and unmanned systems. And so because of this extraordinary pace of development, I continue to harbor some concerns, some worry that autonomous systems will begin to permeate warfare, permeate the battlefield faster than we think. Do you think there is a point where we need to think very seriously about getting ahead of this? Or can we respond as the technology at the same pace as the technology?
1: I think we do need to think very deliberately about how we structure the force to be able to leverage these advantages. But it still comes down to where you put your people. Because even in the most automated and roboticized units, I would actually say they often are more manpower intensive than infantry units, for the simple reason that you need technicians, you need people who are replacing the batteries and doing all the logistics for them, recovering them, this kind of thing. There's still a lot of people there, and they're different people and they have different skills. But this is where I think we do need to have a conversation about force design at a tactical level. A lot of it is about understanding the battle drills of what needs to be done at very, very sub-tactical level. What are the plays that you want to make? And then what is the scale at which you need to make them? And as you say, training tactical commanders to think about boundaries, fields of fire, and so on. One of the ways of making this stuff more adoptable, more usable in the field is simplifying it. But simplifying robots also increases the risk of friendly fire, reduces the likelihood of them exercising discrimination. And so how you draw fire control measures in that context suddenly becomes really, really important for your own survivability.
2: So what we haven't talked about, and we must, are the ethics behind all of this. Anywhere where I can put, to use Montgomery's terms, metal instead of flesh, I'm all in for that. You know, if I can avoid an infantryman having to assault a position in the way you were just describing, that's a great thing. But it does come, you know, these scenarios we're discussing come with some really significant ethical and indeed probably legal challenges. What are the rules at the moment when it comes to lethal autonomous weapon systems?
1: I don't think there is a detailed body of case law that specifically regulates their use in combat. There have been some attempt to come up with regulation through the UN. We'll say some progress has been made. But I do actually think you can take a lot of the extant principles and the Geneva Conventions and apply them to the use of these systems, which is that an officer or a soldier has taken the decision to employ this tool. And they are therefore responsible for the boundaries they set for it and the effects that it has. In the same way that if I authorize a uncrewed system to enter a house and kill anyone it finds inside, and it turns out that there were civilians inside the house, I don't think it's functionally a very different decision to deciding to drop a 2,000-pound bomb on the house and then finding out afterwards that there was a family in the basement. And it can be governed through there being an assigned responsible individual for the decision to release, and then judged on the basis of discrimination and proportionality and military necessity.
2: From what you've seen in Ukraine, where, you know, this is an existential struggle, you reach for every single tool that you can. If these opportunities presented themselves, how much restraint do you think commanders would show?
1: Relatively little. But then I don't think commanders have shown a huge amount of restraint historically in existential conflict when it has come to humans either. And the willingness, for example, to use firepower to reduce the threat to your own forces is something that we saw in abundance in Raqqa, in Mosul, most recently in Gaza. And so when you get down to very, very close dismounted close combat, I think there are some distinctions to be made. For example, how does an individual surrender to a uncrewed ground vehicle is a very fair question. But on the whole, I think that the level of restraint is not necessarily a new phenomenon.
0: Jack, what's I find startling about the ethics of fully autonomous drones is just how quickly the debate is changing. So less than a year ago, last July, we spoke to General James Rainey on this podcast, who's the head of the US Army's Future Command. It's his entire job to try and work out what the wars of the future are going to look like. And he told us something very, very clear about unmanned drones and autonomous drones, which is there must always be a human in the kill chain somewhere taking the box saying, yep, I'm going to allow this to happen for a life to be taken. Al Carnes, the UK Minister for the Armed Forces, just this week has taken the debate on a little bit with others, saying, well, do you know what, Lee, maybe we don't need a human in the kill chain at all times, because that way we might give the advantage to the Russians or the Chinese, who aren't as quite as discriminating as that and may not feel the need to have a human there after all. It's changing in front of our eyes, isn't it, as we not panic, but really worry quite intensely of how on earth we're going to keep up with the technological expansion.
1: I think we have to make a distinction between the human being the one that makes the positive decision to engage being necessary, I think that's unnecessary, versus a human being responsible for the decision to use that tool. And there, I think we should always have human responsibility. And if it is a fully automated battalion of robots, let's say, and it's the battalion commander as a human who has set the mission, noting that war is ultimately a human endeavor, right? It's the pursuit of human political objectives through violence. Then the boundaries that they draw and the instructions that they give those robots are provide a mechanism whereby they are responsible for what those robots go and do. And so I think responsibility becomes important, but I don't think that you need a human in the loop the whole way.
0: I think that puts you close to Al Carnes than James Rainey.
1: Yes.
0: Thank you. That's an incredible tour de force on precisely where we are, where we may soon be going. We're really grateful for your time.
1: It's been a pleasure.
2: I'm just going to double down on my national treasure comment, Jack. Thanks so much. See you soon.
1: Cheers.
2: Bye, Jack. Anyway, that's all for this week. And if you have any questions for us or suggestions or comments, do please email us at generalandjournalist@thetimes.co.uk. That's generalandjournalist@thetimes.co.uk.
0: Until next week. Thanks, Patrick.
2: Thanks, John.
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1: Hello there, a very good morning. James Kitchen with you on the Early Breakfast Show. Coming up in the next hour, the IDF launches retaliatory strikes on Iran after the regime fires multiple waves of missiles into northern Israel. Plus, Starmer sets his sights on social media giants. As the Prime Minister prepares to ban under-16s from harmful platforms, we ask, is this a pragmatic policy or a last-ditch attempt to win over rebellious Labour MPs? And speaking of Last Suppers, we head to Florence as a groundbreaking project sheds new light on the artistic, scientific, and literary legacy of Leonardo da Vinci.
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1: But first, with the news headlines, it's Andy Hayes.
3: Thank you, James. Good morning. The IDF has retaliated after Iran fired missiles at northern Israel. It's the first Iranian attack against Israel since April. Iran's Revolutionary Guard said it was not a passing event, but the start of a full week of continuous strikes. Israel says it's intercepted all the missiles fired from Iran, while the IDF says it struck targets in western and central Iran. Iranian state TV reported the sound of explosions in Tehran, Isfahan and Tabriz. Military analyst Sean Bell says the US will not be happy.
4: President Trump will be furious because it's pretty clear, you know, that America desperately needs an off-ramp to this. And the more that Israel gives them an excuse to delay the off-ramp, that will be very frustrating.
3: Sir Keir Starmer is preparing to announce a ban on social media for under-16s. The Prime Minister is looking to outlaw the use of what are described as high-risk platforms. It's thought children could still use safer forms of social media. It's being seen as a last-ditch attempt to win over Labour MPs before Andy Burnham's possible return to Parliament. Australia brought in a blanket ban in December. Labour MP Emily Darlington, who's on the Technology Committee, has told Times Radio it's a complex subject.
5: Young people, right the way through to 2 years old, are spending time online. So what's appropriate? How much of that would damage their sleep? When it damages their sleep, it damages their mental health. So are we looking at curfews, giving parents information about time limiting at different ages and different brain development types? That is a much more sophisticated, but actually a much better way of protecting young people online.
3: The Trump administration is considering a plan to buy the Chagos Islands from Mauritius. That's if Sir Keir Starmer presses ahead with his plan to cede sovereignty of the territory. Donald Trump has been insisting for months the UK should not hand the military assets to Mauritius. There are concerns it would risk the UK-US airbase on the islands, which has been used by US bombers during the Iran war. The leaders of the UK, Ukraine, France and Germany have discussed the urgent need to ramp up production of defensive weapons and deep strike capabilities for Ukraine. Sir Keir Starmer hosted Volodymyr Zelensky along with the French president and German chancellor at number 10 last night for talks on the war. The leaders called on Russian President Vladimir Putin to agree an immediate and complete ceasefire. Alexander Mareshko, who chairs Ukraine's Foreign Affairs Committee, has told Times Radio what should happen now.
6: Ukraine and our allies, we need to think how to make Putin negotiate in earnest, how to bring him to negotiating table. And finally, one of the crucial issues which also need to be dealt with is about how should our allies, including the UK, keep President Trump engaged in the negotiation process, how to prevent him from walking away from these negotiations.
3: And a new study claims children who have persistent poor sleep in early childhood are more likely to be depressed when they become teenagers. Academics at the University of Birmingham urged parents to try to help their children sleep better when they're young to curb the risk. They say sleep is a modifiable factor and say it's easier to address poor sleep among young children than it is to treat emotional symptoms later in life. For a news bulletin when you want it, search for the Times Radio News Briefing on any podcast platform.
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1: And Andy Hayes, thank you very much. And my thanks to you too for joining Early Breakfast on this Monday morning. Hope you had a wonderful weekend, whatever you were up to. James Kitchen with you for the next 60 minutes or so. Loads to get our teeth into, not least the front page of The Times. The paper revealing the PM is preparing to announce a ban on harmful social media platforms for under 16. So quite the escalation from what appeared to be the government's previous position of restricting certain controversial features like infinite scrolling, for example. I suppose the question is, has the Prime Minister hardened his position, having met bereaved parents and other campaigners as part of that consultation into social media restrictions? Or, and I understand they're not mutually exclusive, or is this Starmer cementing his leadership ahead of the possible return to Parliament of a challenger in Andy Burnham? We know a blanket ban is popular with backbench Labour MPs. They forced the government into rethinking its position in the first place. Just a thought. We'll be hearing from the founder and director of the Unplugged Coalition, Jennifer Powers, in around half an hour's time. You may guess from the organisation's name which side of the fence she sits on. The Political Perspective too, with Terry Stiasny, who's waiting in the wings in just a moment. Also on the show, he's come to epitomise the Renaissance with his unparalleled skill and talent as a painter, draftsman, sculptor, architect and engineer. And now two major collections of manuscripts and drawings by Leonardo da Vinci have been reunited for the first time in more than 400 years. Roberto Ferrari at the Museo Galileo in Firenze will be telling us all about a decade-long project to digitally restore 3,500 pages of sketchings and musings after they were cut up into pieces in the late 16th century. As ever, please do get in touch with your thoughts, experience, analysis. It's all most welcome. You can text us on 87222, start your message with the word Times, or you can WhatsApp us on 0333 003 2353. But before all that, let's turn our attention to this breaking story overnight in the Middle East, where Israel says it's launched strikes on military targets in western and central Iran after warning it would retaliate for the first Iranian attack on the country since back in April. Iran's Islamic Revolutionary Guard Corps claims multiple waves of missiles were fired at northern Israel, calling the attack the beginning of a full week of continuous strikes. The IRGC issued this statement, which was broadcast on state television and has been translated.
7: Our acceptance of the ceasefire on April the 8th was conditional upon the cessation of hostilities on all fronts. However, as always, the United States and the Zionist regime failed to uphold their commitments. They continued their aggression and crimes in Lebanon and repeatedly violated the ceasefire.
1: Most missiles targeting Israel appear to have been intercepted, with civilians earlier told they could leave their shelters. Now, it comes after Donald Trump reportedly urged his Israeli counterpart, Benjamin Netanyahu, not to retaliate, raising questions about the limits of American influence on its partner. The US president told the Financial Times that Netanyahu will have no choice but to agree to whatever deal Washington strikes with Tehran. Trump told the paper he won't have a choice. I call the shots. I call all the shots. He doesn't call the shots. According to Fox News, President Trump also told Iran, that's enough. So earlier on Sunday yesterday, Israel said it struck Hezbollah targets in southern Beirut, prompting threats of an Iranian response. Speaking to Times Radio overnight, the American-Iranian journalist Negar Mortazavi said this fresh escalation therefore hasn't come as much of a surprise.
8: Iran was somewhat tolerating Israel's attacks on southern Lebanon, but not attacks on Beirut or that suburb Dahiya. They sort of drew a red line earlier this week when Israel was planning to attack Beirut, and then Iran sent a warning to the U.S. and then President Trump pressed Netanyahu to not do it and put it off. And so now that that attack happened, I'm not surprised that this response came.
1: Okay, well, let's turn to Westminster now. And who better to help us get up to speed than Terry Stiasny, political correspondent. Good morning to you.
9: Hi, good morning, James.
1: Have we had any reaction from the government here overnight? Number 10 and the Foreign Office, I imagine, looking on with some concern.
9: Yes, we have. We've had a statement from the Foreign Secretary, Yvette Cooper, who has said that the resumption of conflict between Iran and Israel is in no one's interest. She went on to say that both sides should show restraint and de-escalate immediately. And she also said that negotiations must continue towards a lasting settlement that we all need for peace and stability in the region and for the full restoration of global trade. So the Foreign Secretary there, you know, as you would expect, calling on both sides to de-escalate this conflict. I think particularly the mention of global trade is important because, you know, this has led to such sort of unrest in the global economy and so many concerns internationally about that. And, you know, we've been hearing for months now that there was going to be the ceasefire, that there was going to be some sort of deal done, but now that looks, you know, much further away.
1: Okay, well, Times Radio will have all the latest developments and analysis throughout the day on this developing story, so you won't miss a thing. Turning to the Times front page now, Starmer ban on harmful social media for children, reads the headline. The paper's political correspondent Max Kendix calls it a last-ditch attempt to win over Labour MPs before Andy Burnham's possible return to Parliament. Now, he reveals the Prime Minister is looking to outlaw the use of so-called high-risk platforms, but allow children to access some safer forms of social media. Do we have any idea, Terry, of how that distinction will be made? Because to me, they sound like categories very much open to interpretation.
9: Yes, certainly. And I think that is going to be a very difficult distinction to make. We're expecting to hear response from the Prime Minister to the consultation, which closed within the next couple of weeks. But we are not expected to get absolutely all of the details there. And it's suggested that under 16s could be banned from some apps which are deemed more high risk. So, for instance, perhaps Instagram, perhaps TikTok. But you can imagine a lot of these social media companies have been lobbying very heavily to try and say we are not the ones that are causing harm. And as you say, also there could be these restrictions on addictive design features. So things like, for instance, infinite scrolling, getting push notifications, you know, having videos which constantly play automatically. But I think it is going to be a very hard decision to make. So what side of the line does a particular app fall? Because a lot of them can be, you know, used well or misused depending on who is using them.
1: Yeah, one source claimed the proposals could have more granular age restrictions. That was the word used by limiting certain features and sites, as you've put out there, to different age groups rather than that sort of blanket under 16s ban like in Australia. It's a ban sort of on a sliding scale. Number 10 presenting this as the Prime Minister hardening his approach since meeting bereaved parents at that consultation last week. Downing Street sources saying Sir Keir Starmer's not afraid of taking on big tech to protect young people doing the right thing. Others, though, Terry, arguing this really is a race against the clock before that Makerfield by-election. And as ever, there are more political motivations at play.
9: Yes, I think there always is a mixture of motivations in these things. But certainly after the Prime Minister met the families who had been affected by social media, some of whom had lost their children, he did say that meeting those families was incredibly moving. And he was, you know, clearly affected by that to a certain extent. But again, some of these families are arguing for slightly different things and for slightly different levels of ban. But as you say, you know, there is always a political element to this. Let's not forget that a few months ago there was a threat of a big rebellion by Labour MPs, up to 100 Labour MPs who were saying we want to go further than Downing Street had been saying at that point in terms of having a ban. And clearly this is something where MPs are hearing a lot from their constituents about the effects of social media usage on teenagers and on young people. So, you know, yes, they're certainly being pushed into that to a certain extent. And I think, yes, there's also this sense of perhaps time running out and wanting to get something introduced. But we are still not going to see all of it. There is still going to have to be, you know, an elaboration of what exactly the ban would involve and more detail on top of a speech and an announcement.
1: And one minister told the Times Starmer has entered his legacy era. The conversations are now all about what is announceable in time before Makerfield. The likes of Downing Street looking to finalise a deal with the EU on youth mobility, for an example, perhaps an end to checks on food crossing the Atlantic. Do you think there's a danger, Terry, especially with something as sensitive as social media for under-16s, where so many tragic cases are involved, that the political rhetoric gets ahead of concrete policy development, leaving the Labour government in a bigger mess than before, regardless of who's in number 10?
9: Yes, I think that's certainly the risk, is if you announce one thing and perhaps, you know, there's a new leadership comes in and has to figure out the details, there is a danger that you send out conflicting signals or that you haven't sort of thought the whole policy process and the impacts through. So, you know, I think that it's the danger of sort of government just by announcement without having worked out exactly how these things are going to work in practice. And I think one of the lessons that people point to in Australia is that they've found that although there is a pretty strict ban there, they've found that some children, young people are quite adept at getting around the restrictions that have been introduced.
1: Yeah, and we'll be delving into the details of what a potential ban could look like with Jennifer Powers, founder and director of Coalition Unplugged, later on in the programme. Speaking of legacy projects, the Times reveals the Prime Minister is preparing to cut spending on net zero initiatives like carbon capture and storage to fund a boost in defence spending, prompting, well, I guess another rift with the Energy Secretary. So it appears Number 10 has sidestepped the Treasury in asking departments to find savings of 1% in their capital spending plans over the next 4 years. But I wonder, why is Ed Miliband's department being singled out for deeper cuts?
9: I think, again, a couple of reasons here. One of them being that the Department of Energy and Net Zero had actually seen that it was going to have a reasonably big increase in its budget over the next 5 years. It was expecting to have a 16% annual growth rate in its capital spend. So they've got money there that can be cut. And there are some very big projects, things like carbon capture and storage, as you mentioned, that could be targeted. Lots of departments are potentially going to face this 1% cut in capital expenditure. But again, you know, there is always politics as part of this. Ed Miliband was seen as one of the people who was going to Keir Starmer and saying, perhaps it's time for you to set a timeline for your departure. So, you know, perhaps it seems likely that his might be one of the departments that would then face a bigger budget cut in order to pay for increased defence spending. And energy, of course, being one of the areas that is quite contentious at the moment, people talking about, you know, whether it's right to be moving towards net zero in the way that Ed Miliband would like.
1: And we know that long-awaited defence investment plan was due to be announced on Thursday before next month's NATO summit. We're now hearing murmurings it could be delayed even further. Is there any clearer indication of the size of the uplift expected, or are negotiations with the Treasury, that wrangling, is that still ongoing?
9: Yes, this is another area where it seems like discussions are still going on right down to the wire. And as you say, the government wants to have this done by the time of the NATO summit in Turkey at the beginning of July, partly because all of the NATO members are going to be ranked on how far they are increasing spending to the targets that everyone would like to see. And, you know, you want to have your spending plan in place before that list is drawn up. The number 10 would certainly like to have at least £18 billion of increase in defence spending. The Treasury would like that to be smaller. And of course, the Ministry of Defence would like it to be even bigger. But there are criticisms of how the Defence Ministry has been spending money up until now. A very critical report from the Public Accounts Committee suggesting that, you know, they are not necessarily spending their money wisely and they don't have good controls on how it's being used at the moment.
1: And also we heard yesterday that news emerging that the Royal Navy's entire available fleet of 5 nuclear attack submarines was stuck in port awaiting maintenance and repairs. Terry, always good to get your insights and analysis. Thank you very much indeed. Political correspondent Terry Stiassny there. After the break, we'll be joined by Jack Rowler, political commentator with Young Voices UK, for the morning paper review. Front page splashes on the way. Don't go anywhere.
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1: 5:20, James Kitchen with the Early Breakfast Show. It's that part of the programme when we flick through the papers, see what's making the headlines. And joining us this morning is Jack Rowlett, political commentator with Young Voices UK. Hi there, Jack.
17: Good morning.
1: Let's start, if we may, with your reaction to The Times revealing the Prime Minister is preparing to announce that ban on harmful social media platforms for under-16s. We're not quite sure what falls into that category. But do you think this is the right approach, a kind of sensible restriction, or is it a kind of draconian overstep that could have unintended consequences?
17: Well, I think it's very much the latter. I think what this would essentially amount to is cutting young people off from the modern world. I think back to when I was a teenager, social media allowed me to access, you know, communities that enabled me to develop interests that have led to where I am now, talking to you this morning. I don't think the answer to some of the problems that we've seen online is preventing young people from being able to access technologies that are fundamental to modern life. There have always been moral panics over every kind of new medium of information, from the printing press to the radio to the television to the internet. And I think the Prime Minister's legacy is a ridiculous reason to give in to the latest moral panic now. There isn't really any good causal evidence that suggests that social media causes teenagers to become depressed, to self-harm, to develop eating disorders. There is some evidence that teenagers who behave in those ways do use social media more, but there's no good evidence that says that social media is the cause. So this is basically an evidence-free policy decision. And as we've seen in Australia, teenagers are really good at circumventing the rules, and other apps pop up in the place of the ones you ban. I think it would be much more sensible to take a look at some of the specific aspects of these social media sites that are constantly pointed out as being potentially problematic and having some evidence that they cause users to use the sites and services more than they would like to. For example, auto-playing videos and infinite scroll. I think it would be much more sensible to take a look at that first, maybe regulate that, maybe have that off by default or only accessible to adults, rather than going all in with a ban straight away that doesn't seem to be on the basis of any evidence whatsoever.
1: Okay, but when you look at the polling, the popularity of an under-16 social media ban, polling suggests around three quarters of Britons are in favour. And indeed, some evidence does suggest that social media use is affecting adolescent mental health. I understand there are various other factors at play. But your view is that this is politically expedient for Keir Starmer, given the pressures and the challenges he faces and this idea of creating a legacy before he's out of number 10. Is that your view?
17: Yeah, absolutely. I mean, I think public support is on its own is a really terrible reason to implement any policy. I mean, you can point to loads of important changes that would not have occurred over the years if Parliament had only acted in accordance with public opinion. And you can also point to lots of terrible pieces of legislation. For example, the net zero legislation that was rushed through to give Theresa May a legacy. Something as important and all-encompassing as this should not be pushed through to prop up the legacy of a facile and intellectually shallow prime minister. And I think if it is, it would be, I mean, it would just sum up the entire approach of the Starmer government over the last 2 years, really.
1: Okay, turning to The Telegraph now, which reports on the police race watchdog chief claiming forces' efforts to combat institutional racism have not gone far enough. So these are comments by Abimbola Johnson, who says she's consistently found that progress in tackling racism has been too slow, too inconsistent and too poorly embedded. Now, crucially, Jack, she warns of a kind of backlash, I suppose, over the police handling of the murder of Henry Novak and the risk of throwing away improvements in the wake of this one terrible case. Does she have a point here?
17: Well, I think there's a nub of truth in that we should never take one incident and over extrapolate from it and make, you know, huge wholesale changes in response to it. We should look at the overall trend. And I think what is taking place is a really inconsistent application of justice. And I think that there are instances where anti-Black racism has clearly impacted the police's ability to do their job fairly and robustly. And equally, there are instances, whether it's this one that we saw with the tragic death of Henry Novak or the policing of the grooming gangs, where potentially the fear of being seen to be racist has impacted the police's ability to do their job properly. I think policing and the justice system in general needs to be colorblind. That needs to be the focus. And I think we've imported this American culture wars nonsense where everything is viewed through the prism of race and identity. And I don't think you can apply it in a British context. I think you could probably make the case that perhaps the police were institutionally racist 30 years ago. I don't think that's the case anymore. And I think when you try and correct for all these things, you try and manipulate outcomes in this way, you end up doing more harm than good.
1: Yeah, and we heard from MPs last week blaming the guidance published by the National Police Chiefs Council, which declared its commitment to racial equity, which does not mean treating everyone the same or being colourblind. And Johnson here, this watchdog chief who's a barrister, she says it's right that the NPCC was reviewing that wording because it could be read as suggesting officers should make operational decisions on the basis of race alone. So there appears to be a real kind of lack of clarity there. Meanwhile, in The Guardian and The Mail, they both feature a pretty damning report that's revealed the number of patients dying after enduring long waits in A&E departments has risen almost tenfold in a decade. What has the Royal College of Emergency Medicine found, Jack?
17: Well, they've found that the NHS is woefully failing to hit its target of admission, treatment and the discharge of patients in A&E within 4 hours. It's supposed to be doing that 95% of the time. It is only hitting that target 60% of the time at the moment. And I think this will come as no surprise to any of your listeners who have been in A&E recently, either themselves or with someone they love. I was in A&E recently with someone close to me, and it is utter chaos. There were lost blood tests, you know, people being treated in the corridors. It is a disgrace. We often talk about the NHS being the envy of the world, but it isn't and never has been. Ironically, the one area where it sort of has historically been pretty decent is in acute care. So this sort of accident and emergency care, it's now not even good at that. We need to fundamentally rethink how we deliver healthcare in this country. We need to move towards a more European-style social insurance system where they are able to meet the demand of their aging populations in a way that is much better than we are doing here. The NHS is clearly not fit for purpose. We've seen it function terribly under a Conservative government. It's still functioning terribly under a Labour government. The system is the problem, not kind of the any funding or kind of administration of the NHS by politicians, I think.
1: I'm just looking at some of the details here. It says sick patients are routinely double bunked in cubicles meant for one or treated in corridors, walk-in cupboards and other areas not designed for medical care. On viewing the findings of the Royal College of Nursing said A&E waiting times are a catastrophe that has been unfolding unchecked in our hospitals for far too long. On the subject of health, Jack, The Times reveals the ban on disposable vapes has spawned something of a thriving black market Brexit, in which illegal devices are still sold in corner shops and market stalls. So remind us of the restrictions that were brought in last year and why they appear to have backfired.
17: Yeah, so these are the restrictions that were initially proposed by Rishi Sunak when he was Prime Minister, and then were brought forward by the Labour government to ban those single-use vapes. This was entirely predictable that this was going to happen. I mean, we've seen other countries where they've cracked down on vaping, and it is only emboldened the black market. This was always a terrible idea. The government didn't do a proper impact assessment into what was going to happen as a result of this ban, and dismissed all the warnings that that this would embolden the black market, and clearly they were wrong. I think this is only going to get worse as we crack down on other nicotine products. We've seen recently also that a huge proportion of the cigarettes sold in Britain are currently sold on the black market as well. And of course, as we ban cigarettes for anyone born after 2009, I think we're going to see a similar surge in the black market there. The real tragedy of this, though, is that you know, these products are not safe. The greatness of vaping is that it is so much safer than cigarettes. And what we are doing by allowing the black market to control the flow of them is compromising the safety of those products. And, you know, when there are inevitably tragic instances of people using unsafe vapes and coming to harm as a result, it's only going to, I believe, encourage people to go back to smoking.
1: Okay, although critics, yeah, would indeed say that a crackdown is needed of some sorts, given the limited lack of or the limited research on vapes and the long-term health consequences and what those could be. Very quickly, Jack, it's bots in the belfry this morning as the Bishop of Leicester reveals vicars have been trained on how to use AI to help write their sermons. What do you make of this?
17: Well, it seems pretty soulless to me. I'm not a religious man myself, but yeah, it seems utterly soulless. Although the Bishop of Leicester's comments that you know, it's okay to use AI, but you need to really check the details because they're not 100% accurate, seems to be a pretty good mantra to apply to religion in general. The cynic in me wants to say.
1: Okay, well, those looking for some words, if they're lacking divine intervention, perhaps can turn to Google or other platforms. Jack, great stuff. Thanks very much for sharing your thoughts on the day's stories with us. Political commentator with Young Voices UK, Jack Rowlett there on the Early Breakfast Paper Review. Coming up, we speak to an online safety campaigner as the PM prepares to announce that ban on harmful social media platforms. Your essential roundup of all the weekend's sporting action on the way too. But first, at 5:31, here's Andy Hayes with the news headlines.
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12: Thank you, James. Good morning. The IDF has retaliated after Iran fired missiles at northern Israel for the first time since April. Iran's Revolutionary Guard says it's not a passing event, but the start of a full week of continuous strikes. Israel says it intercepted all the missiles fired from Iran, while the IDF says it struck targets in western and central Iran. Iranian state TV has reported the sound of explosions in Tehran, Isfahan and Tabriz. The Revolutionary Guard has issued this statement.
7: Our acceptance of the ceasefire on April the 8th was conditional upon the cessation of hostilities on all fronts. However, as always, the United States and the Zionist regime failed to uphold their commitments. They continued their aggression and crimes in Lebanon and repeatedly violated the ceasefire.
12: Sir Keir Starmer is preparing to announce a ban on social media for under-16s. The Prime Minister is looking to outlaw the use of what are described as high-risk platforms. It's thought children could still use safer forms of social media. It's been seen as a last-ditch attempt to win over Labour MPs before Andy Burnham's possible return to Parliament. And the Trump administration is considering a plan to buy the Chagos Islands from Mauritius. That's if Sir Keir Starmer presses ahead with his plan to cede sovereignty of the territory. Donald Trump has been insisting for months the UK should not hand the military assets to Mauritius. There are concerns it would risk the UK-US airbase on the islands, which has been used by US bombers during the Iran war. For a roundup of the news on demand, subscribe to the Times Radio News Briefing, and that's on any podcast platform.
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1: James Kitchen with you on the Early Breakfast Show. As promised, it's time to check in with sports journalist Charlotte Richardson for all the latest. Hi there, Charlotte.
20: Good morning.
1: Let's start with that dramatic ending in Monaco in the Grand Prix. Tell us what happened.
20: Oh, it's all the glitz, all the glamour in Monaco, and the teenage sensation, superstar Antonelli, delivered a consecutive 5 victories now. And it was the absolutely perfect race for him. Like I say, amongst all the glitterati on the most incredible, iconic course. And he now heads into next weekend's Barcelona Grand Prix with a really

0: for batters. But I think given the humbling and the hangover effect of the Ashes, it was just important that England found a way to win by any means, and they did. So I don't think it even took the first session to be completed yesterday on the fourth day of the test for England to complete that victory. And they did so courtesy of some really good bowling. They were efficient, and they're 1-0 up against New Zealand in the first of the test series.
1: Okay, and finally, we have to touch on some athletics, because Keely Hodgkinson, Olympic 800 metre champion, she set her new personal best and a British record, and yet she didn't win.
0: Yeah, still not enough for Keely Hodgkinson to win in the Diamond League in Stockholm. She described it as an interesting race, and it really was fascinating to see Keely Hodgkinson, who I think for all of us that follow athletics is just, again, a star in the making, who gets stronger and stronger. And I love her ambition, and I love hearing her speak. But no, she was beaten by Audrey Rero, and she was saying that she was racing, and she could tell her time was really good. She was really pleased with her performance. And then the worst thing for any athlete is just feeling on the corner of your shoulder the catch up behind you. But for Keely Hodgkinson, I think for the first 800 meter race outdoors, she's already hitting some really good form, producing some incredible performances. And for an athlete like her, and again, it's something she said post-race, it's given her extra fuel for her training. So there are even more levels for her to reach and even better times to be had in the future.
1: Yeah, some exciting races ahead. Charlotte, thank you very much indeed. That's the sports reporter Charlotte Richardson there. 5:37. It's a debate that's pitched parents against tech giants. And now it appears Sir Keir Starmer is preparing to announce a ban on harmful social media platforms. The Times this morning reveals the Prime Minister is looking to outlaw the use of high-risk sites while opening the door for children to access some safer forms of social media. Now, the move would mark something of a departure from a focus on solely banning features like infinite scrolling. It could also set off major controversies over which platforms are exempt. Jennifer Powers is founder and director of the Unplugged Coalition and joins us now. Good morning to you.
2: Good morning, James.
1: Now, you've campaigned for a blanket under 16 social media ban. So what is your reaction to this latest development? Are you relieved, or does it all sound a little vague?
2: Yeah, I'm excited. I'm full of anticipation to learn more about the detail of these announcements. I'm hopeful that it's going to be meaningful change. But as you say, it is a little bit vague, and the devil is so often in the detail. So we'll be following the announcement incredibly closely to be able to see whether the government is willing to really take on big tech and keep our children safe.
1: Yeah, but implementation of a kind of full fat policy is going to be much harder than its announcement. Are you concerned such a move could end up in the courts over which platforms are included and the whole thing becomes delayed indefinitely?
2: Oh my goodness, now you've got me worried. No, I think it would be absolutely foolish of the tech companies to take the government to court. And were that to happen, I think the government would absolutely need to stand firm, because we know that the vast majority of the public and nearly all parents, I believe it was 89% of those that took part in the recent government consultation, support restrictions to social media for children. And the debate now is really about what those restrictions will look like. Will they be Australian model? Will they be Australian model plus, as some are saying? And, you know, there's different options out there. I was really, really hopeful that the government would bring in a features-based ban, because that would be a little bit future-proof, because it wouldn't just be signaling out platforms by brand name. You know, it wouldn't be saying these six or these eight or these 10 are restricted. It would be saying any that are harmful to children because they have one or more of these features are covered from day one of these restrictions. And that could, you know, encompass hundreds of sites if that were applicable. And then obviously those sites would have the option of deciding whether to remove those features, thereby making them open to all, including children, or to introduce age assurance, which would mean that you'd have to, the platforms would be, they would have to verify the age of its users.

0: And that would create a sort of age ban by the back door, but one that would be pretty resilient and hopefully pretty effective. We certainly know the tech companies can introduce very robust age assurance. They just haven't wanted to, for the very obvious reason that this is the attention economy and they want to keep eyeballs glued to the screens.
1: Yeah, we know in Australia, individual companies have been left to decide how to enforce that ban, with some sites now using facial recognition verification, others using age inference technology to estimate a person's age based on their internet usage. There are concerns, though, that children with their ingenuity will find a way around restrictions or may even be forced onto more dangerous, unregulated platforms if the likes of TikTok, X, Facebook, Instagram, Snapchat, etc. are all banned. What do you make of that argument?
0: Yeah, I think it's a really weak argument. I know you're just passing it on, James, but listen, not everyone follows the speed limit. That doesn't mean that it's not a good thing that we have a speed limit because it creates a social norm around driving and it does save lives. So we don't ever introduce a law or a rule where we expect 100% compliance. So do I think some children will get around it, try to get around it? Yeah, absolutely. Do I think that over time that will decrease? Yes, because it's much more difficult to tell a 12-year-old or a 15-year-old today that is using social media to no longer use it than it is to put that rule in place and then have the 5-year-old or the 8-year-old of today grow up with the expectation that they won't be allowed on these platforms until they're older. So the success of restrictions are not about day one. It's about what happens over, 1, 2, 5, 10 years. And also, even if on day one or day two, it's only a 60 or 70% success rate in terms of keeping children off these harmful social media platforms, then oh my goodness, that is millions of children that are being protected. So I am really optimistic about the difference that these rules can make. Although I would just hasten to add, this is just, in my view, a modest and reasonable step that can be taken, but by no means does it solve everything. It's just one of many things. We've heard a lot of discussion about getting smartphones out of schools. It's incredibly powerful for schools to go genuinely smartphone free, and that means no smartphones on the premises. Really easy for primary schools to introduce that. And then a lot of secondaries are going smartphone free for year 7, and then rolling that up year on year as the children go through the school. So within a few years, it'll be smartphone free on the premises, way up through year 11. So lots of other things parents can delay giving their children smartphones until they're in their mid-teens. We can have smartphone-free plates. We can get kids together in person a lot more. So I think this is just one modest but really, really necessary step. And I look forward to the detail the government comes out with.
1: Yeah, I mean, you make an interesting point there, and there have been anecdotes about teenage girls getting around face verification software by simply putting on makeup. In other instances, children are just using their parents' accounts, but perhaps it's a step in the right direction. I'm interested also in this view that some children who may be ostracized need social media to meet and engage with others of their generation. You know, others warn of a kind of dangerous cliff edge where once teenagers reach 16, all hell breaks loose because they're plunged in the deep end online rather than being introduced to platforms over time. Is that why you favor a kind of gradual approach?
0: Well, to a point, I mean, I just don't buy the argument that primary school children need to be on social media to find their tribe. I mean, if they have a particular, I don't know, maybe they have a really rare illness or disease or some sort of special educational need, then that's something that they could be supported with online with their parent. We're not advocating for children to be tech free. We're advocating for them to be free of harmful social media and to delay giving them smartphones until they're 14, 15, 16 or older, right? This does not mean our children are going to grow up in caves. They're going to learn how to use the internet under supervised environments, whether that be at school or at home. You know, no one's saying that a six-year-old can't watch a funny video, but we are saying that it's best if the parent downloads that video or selects that video and watches it with the child.
1: Okay.
0: So we don't let children go off into strangers' houses that we don't know unaccompanied when they're very tiny. Why would we do that online? So I don't have a concern about young children not being on social media. I don't think children are learning the deep skills of the future. And I think that the risks and the harms to them far outweigh any benefits.
1: Jennifer, we'll have to leave it there. Thank you very much for your time this morning. That's
0: pleasure.
1: Jennifer Powers, founder and director of the Unplugged Coalition. After the break, we head to Florence as a milestone project sheds new light on that radical of the Renaissance, Leonardo da Vinci. All the business news you're waking up to with Bruce Whitfield on the way too. This is Early Breakfast on Times Radio.
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1: James Kitchen with the Early Breakfast Show. Hello there. Great to have your company on this Monday morning. 5:48 is the time. He's come to epitomise the Renaissance with his unparalleled skill and talent as a painter, draftsman, sculptor, architect and engineer. And now two major collections of manuscripts and drawings by Leonardo da Vinci have been reunited for the first time in more than 400 years. A decade-long groundbreaking project led by British and Italian scholars has digitally restored 3,500 pages of sketches and musings after they were cut up into pieces in the late 16th century. It's called Leonardo Theca, and it's the world's most extensive resource of Da Vinci's work. I'm delighted to be joined this morning by Roberto Ferrari, Executive Director at the Museo Galileo in Florence. Good morning to you.
8: Good morning and thank you for having me.
1: Absolute pleasure. Now, these collections have an extraordinary history. So what can be found in them and how did they come to be separated 5 centuries ago?
8: Well, so let me start with something that might surprise people. When we think of Leonardo da Vinci, we immediately picture the paintings, the Mona Lisa, the Last Supper. But here is the thing. We only have around 20 paintings attributed to him. And what we do have is nearly 4,000 manuscript pages, 4,000. And yet that written legacy is so much less known than the pictorial one. That's precisely what the Leonardo Theca is about. It's a remarkable opportunity to explore the artistic and scientific culture of the Renaissance through one of its most extraordinary figures, not just the painter, but the thinker, the scientist, the inventor, and as he wrote and sketched his way through ideas. Well, the manuscripts after Leonardo's death came into the possession of Italian sculptor Pompeo Leoni, who dismounted and cut the folios, separating the materials into two albums, according to his own judgment. We don't know for sure whether he did it with the intention of earning more money or simply to give order and homogeneity to Leonardo's ships, which had different formats. The larger portion for technical and scientific topics covering engineering, hydraulics, mathematics, and architecture, now later in the later named Codex Atlanticus, which is held in the Veneranda Biblioteca Ambrosiana in Milan, and the other for Da Vinci's artistic and figurative workings in Windsor Castle, held by the Royal Collection Trust. That's what happened. In the early 17th century, Leone's son-in-law inherited the manuscripts and sold the most some sculpture album to Count Galeazzo Arconati, who donated it to the Veneranda Biblioteca Ambrosiana. The other album, containing the figurative works, was brought to England in the 1620s and entered the Royal Collection around 1670, probably as a gift to Charles II.
1: So Roberto, describe, because these documents have now been digitally stitched back together, and has restoring the works shed new light or a fresh perspective on Leonardo's way of thinking, vision, or way of working?
8: Oh, well, of course, because through this work, we can now better understand the original form of its obvious manuscript, and so to go into his mind in a proper way. This happens not only to understand better each single folio, but also to understand how he used the single folio for different things, because he used to take notes for technical reasons, but also for drawing. So it's very interesting. So it offers an opportunity to understand his thoughts, but also his ordinary life.
1: And is there any particular drawing or sketch or way of thinking that jumped out at you personally, having seen this new version of his works reunited for the first time?
8: Well, there are maybe two reconstructions that struck me. The one, it is related to two folios, which are concerning the equestrian monument to Francesco Sforza. This project to cast an equestrian monument was one of the most audacious artistic and technological challenges of the Italian Renaissance. This enormous statue was never realized, but thanks to original Leonardo notes and drawings, now a reconstruction of his casting process is possible. For the first time, an artist sought to produce in a single cast, using more than 60 tons of bronze, an equestrian monument of which the horse alone would stand over 7 meters tall. And this reconstruction offers new insights about this important phase and moment of the life of Leonardo.
1: Roberto, many thanks indeed. Absolutely fascinating stuff. I'm afraid we're going to have to leave it there, but thank you very much for joining the program. That's Roberto Ferrari, Executive Director at the Museo Galileo, live from Florence. Well, from old masters to markets, business journalist and author Bruce Whitfield is here with the latest from this city. Good morning to you.
9: I didn't know where you were going to go with old masters too. What? But yes, we'll go to markets. Absolutely. Good morning to you. And it's really interesting this week to look at Elon Musk, because it's going to be everything anyone is talking about this week. There's one story, and that is the listing, the IPO of SpaceX, a partial listing of rockets and AI, part of his empire. And it looks like to be the biggest in history. And it's really, really compelling, really exciting, bringing science fiction to the market, or maybe it's now science reality to the market. Big problem, though. It's a really eye-watering valuation. It's a company with $30 billion in debt. It's losing money quarter on quarter on quarter, more than $4 billion in the past quarter alone. And that's not necessarily a problem, James. Not necessarily a problem, provided, of course, nothing goes wrong. And as we know, nothing ever doesn't go wrong. Morningstar, amongst others, is warning it's probably hugely overvalued. It's leading some to to warn that markets are getting very, very frothy, being born out of the fact that there was a huge sell-off on the tech-heavy NASDAQ on Friday, partly funds withdrawing money from existing investments to have a go at SpaceX, to put a bet on the future. Markets in Asia and Australia this morning also just a little bit jittery. And another big factor, a much higher than expected jobs number in the US on Friday. That suggests no imminent slowdown in that economy. And we do know the US president is angling for interest rate cuts and is hoping to get his way with the new Federal Reserve chairman. But the risk of inflation is building, and the US Fed, despite political pressure, may very well need to start responding with higher interest rates later on this year. And that generally puts a lid on market exuberance. And one's just got to look at the European Central Bank later on this week. They're meeting on Thursday. And we've got central banks around the world beginning to raise interest rates. It's happening fairly modestly at this stage, 25 basis points at a time. Nothing to panic about this stage, but it is giving us a very clear indication that we are seeing a normal response to rising inflation. And what is frustrating is that this is a direct result of the war in the Middle East. It's caused that spike in oil prices, and that is continuing as well. So okay, we're going to see the first rate increase in about 3 years on Thursday, inflation at about 3.2%. So yeah, the reality is that inflation is rising, and I don't even think the mighty US Federal Reserve is going to be able to ignore it, which is why markets are a bit nervous.
1: Okay, we've been to Wall Street, we just touched on Frankfurt. Let's arrive back in the UK, because some intriguing analysis in The Times suggesting us Brits are falling out of love with discount retailers. So in 30 seconds, if you could sum up what the problem is here.
9: Well, they're just not offering the same value as they might have been offering a couple of years ago, are they? And that's a problem of a retail mix rather than customers falling out of value with them. And I think Pound Stretcher, B&M, Primark, all aware of the fact that it's not that we're falling out of love with them, we're just finding better value elsewhere. Aldi and Lidl and other retailers are still doing well. And so maybe it's a question of focus rather than customers necessarily going, we're not cheap anymore, we're shopping better. I don't think that's necessarily the case. It's just the value offerings have to be improved.
1: Bruce, thank you very much indeed. The business journalist and author Bruce Whitfield there with the morning's markets update. Fast approaching 6 o'clock, which means it's time for the breakfast show this morning with Gitto Harry in for Stig and Kate. Good morning to you both.
10: Morning.
1: We've been assessing the front page of The Times this morning and this possible ban on harmful social media sites for children and under 16s. And I'm really interested by this idea of legacy and some suggestions that Keir Starmer is now turning to the future and what he's going to leave behind. And you've both spent time in Westminster in different capacities. And I'm curious at this idea as when politicians and leaders, that their lives in senior positions are coming to a close, curiously, they find this new energy and dynamism and positivity that they seem to lack before. Is that the case, or is it a kind of media construction that we all like to believe?
11: I think the clock starts ticking faster when you think that you're coming towards the end of your time and you realise that there's very little to leave behind unless you do something quite dramatic. But it's a bit tragic, isn't it, that he's had 2 years, he's been all over the place, and now suddenly in the last few weeks he's trying to sort of, you know, leave something behind because Andy Burnham may just win a by-election and come back in and topple him.
10: It's also a little bit odd that we've got that story running, that this is a legacy mission by the Prime Minister, and another story, completely contradictory, that he is going to have a go at the leadership race if there is one triggered.
1: Absolutely fascinating stuff. Loads of top-tier analysis coming up in the next 4 hours. Keep it Times Radio. Gitto and Kate are up next with The Breakfast Show. My thanks to technical producer Andrew Wright. I'll be back tomorrow bright and early from 5 o'clock. Until then, have a great day.
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10: Good morning. It's 6 o'clock. This is Guto, Harry and Kate McCann with Times Radio Breakfast.
11: The headlines this morning: Israel says it's hit targets in Iran after Iran fired missiles at Israel for the first time since April. And Sir Keir Starmer is preparing a partial ban on social media for under 16s.
10: Ahead, President Trump says he calls the shots when it comes to Israel's attack on Iran. But is Israel paying attention? Plus, we'll look at the Australian experience of a total ban on social media.
11: It's Monday, the 8th of June.
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10: First, let's get the news with Andy Hayes.
12: Thank you, Kate. Good morning. The IDF has retaliated after Iran fired missiles at northern Israel for the first time since April. Iran's Revolutionary Guard says it's not a passing event, but the start of a full week of continuous strikes. Israel says it intercepted all the missiles fired from Iran, while the IDF says it struck targets in western and central Iran. Iranian state TV has reported the sound of explosions in Tehran, Isfahan and Tabriz. Military analyst Sean Bell says the US and Israel need to be more sophisticated in their approach to peace negotiations.
13: It feels to me that Iran does need a deal. It's no advantage for it to continue. It needs the Strait of Hormuz opened up. What it is not prepared to do is to be bullied into that agreement. And I suspect at the moment, whatever progress is going on, President Trump and particularly Netanyahu can't keep operating a threat environment and threatening Iran, because that just keeps undermining the talks.
12: Sir Keir Starmer's preparing to announce a ban on social media for under-16s. The Prime Minister's looking to outlaw the use of what are described as high-risk platforms. It's thought children could still use safer forms of social media. It's being seen as a last-ditch attempt to win over Labour MPs before Andy Burnham's possible return to Parliament. The Trump administration is considering a plan to buy the Chagos Islands from Mauritius. That's if Sir Keir Starmer presses ahead with his plan to cede sovereignty of the territory. Donald Trump has been insisting for months the UK should not hand the military assets to Mauritius. There are concerns it would risk the UK-US airbase on the islands, which has been used by US bombers during the Iran war. The leaders of the UK, Ukraine, France and Germany have discussed the urgent need to ramp up production of defensive weapons and deep strike capabilities for Ukraine. Sir Keir Starmer hosted Vladimir Zelensky along with the French president and German chancellor at number 10 last night for talks on the war. Ukraine has targeted St. Petersburg in a drone strike. Zelensky says he needs to make Vladimir Putin take notice.
14: It's all about how to stop him, how to make pressure on him. Support of allies is good. Sanctions is better. Sometimes sanctions on shadow fleet and the energy, gas, oil is very strong steps. But Putin understands only when there is a total pressure on him.
12: Denmark's Christian Eriksen collapsed on the pitch and lost consciousness briefly during a game against Ukraine, but he apparently walked off the field himself and is now doing well. The midfielder, who suffered a cardiac arrest during a European Championship match in 2021, appeared to clutch his chest in the 65th minute. And queues for British people at European airports this summer could be worse than feared. An airline body says there are waits of up to 6 hours at passport control. Raphael Schwarzman from the International Air Transport Association says people could miss their flights as well because of that. And for a roundup of the news on demand, find the Times Radio News Briefing, and that's on the Times Radio app.
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11: Good morning. This is Kate McCann and Gitta Harry standing in for Stig Abel with Times Radio Breakfast. Israel bombed Lebanon, so Iran attacked Israel, and they launched a fresh wave of missiles against Iran. President Trump, who claims to call all the shots, urged restraint, reflecting that both sides had their fun. Israel had its strike, he said. Iran had its strike. We don't need another one. But the price of oil took an immediate hit, and the fragile ceasefire in place since April is looking very precarious. We'll hear shortly from the region.
10: Meanwhile, we're told that Sir Keir Starmer has entered his legacy era, and one of the building blocks of that looks set to be a ban on harmful social media platforms for under-16s. The government is planning to outlaw high-risk platforms while allowing children to maintain access to some so-called safer sites. So how would that work, and will it endear a vulnerable Prime Minister to his backbenchers in the run-up to the Makerfield by-election? We will speak to the Minister on the programme this morning. That is Jackie Smith at 7 o'clock.
11: And we'll hear why the UK's Sikh Federation is calling for a public statutory inquiry into the response to the death of Henry Novak after daily attacks on their community.
10: We'll also get the latest on a story this morning that, Gito, I have to say, I read it in the Times this morning, and it just got more and more bizarre the more I read. It's the Everest story, and this is that we're gonna speak to this guy. He can explain what happened, but the long and short of it is somebody almost died because a chef was sent to lead an expedition up Everest. It sounds unbelievable. It very nearly is. We'll bring you the very latest on that story in the programme this morning. You can send us your thoughts as ever on 0333 003 2353. You can text us on 87222, start your message with the word Times, or email our producer Kat on studio@times.radio.
11: First, it's 100 days since America and Israel launched attacks on Iran, and the war is flaring up again. Israel says it has hit targets in Iran. Iranian state TV says explosions were heard in Tehran and two other cities. Those attacks follow Iran launching missiles at Israel for the first time since a ceasefire was agreed in April. Israel has acted despite President Trump saying he would ask their Prime Minister, Benjamin Netanyahu, not to retaliate. He told the Financial Times that Netanyahu wouldn't have any choice but to obey him. I call all the shots, he said. Is that true? Aryeh Kovale is a writer and political analyst and joins us now from Israel. Good morning to you.
15: Good morning.
11: Who calls the shots here?
15: Well, on the whole, Israel and Netanyahu, because of the way in which they've decided to start this war with Iran back in March, Trump has a substantial amount of say over what goes on. And in almost every circumstance, Israel will listen. There have been two or three times where Trump has said, turn the planes around while Israel is on the way to attack Iran, Lebanon, and that's happened. In fact, that happened just last week. But there are some things that I feel like Israel just can't ignore, can't let pass. And this kind of massive strike last night from Iran into Israel without any Israeli aggressive action against Iran was something that just politically and strategically Israel and Netanyahu felt they couldn't ignore.
11: What Iran would say is that those attacks were prompted by Israel attacking Lebanon.
15: Well, I mean, they certainly were. But from Israel's point of view, its conflict with Lebanon is not the same as its conflict with Iran.
11: But for Donald Trump it is, and for most of the world, the whole piece has got to sort of stick together, or it all falls apart.
15: Sure. Look, northern Israel, the kind of area near to the Lebanese border, is substantially evacuated and has been for some months. Israel is still under really hourly attack from Hezbollah in the north. And of course, there are Israeli troops inside northern Lebanon to try and clear out Hezbollah as well. That war has been ongoing this entire time. And it's getting pretty hard, you know, as Israel sees Israeli civilians and soldiers killed almost every day right now out of Lebanon, to be able to say, oh, well, you know, there's a ceasefire, so we're just going to ignore all that. I mean, it's politically untenable and you know, it's strategically untenable. But Israel is not going to be able to accept a situation where essentially not Trump calls the shots, but Iran calls the shots. Iran says to Trump, we're going to attack Israel, don't let them hit back. And that just happens. So it's not a surprise that despite Trump's very strong urgings, Israel felt it had to act.
11: Very strong urgings. We heard last week that he went, you know, slightly tonto, didn't he? Swearing at Benjamin Netanyahu, saying that the world hated him, using all kinds of expletives. Does that have any effect? Or, you know, does the Israeli Prime Minister simply ignore that and do what he thinks the people of Israel want him to do?
15: Look, this stuff's complicated. The attack on Lebanon, on Beirut yesterday, was coordinated and approved by the United States. Israel didn't just do it by itself. Also, last week, the planned attacks on Beirut were not just cooked up by themselves. Israel had cleared them with the US through all the appropriate channels. But Trump then got a call from Iran saying, stop. And so he went and shouted at Netanyahu. Israel's in a situation right now where, from their point of view, they're jumping through all the hoops. They're not doing anything without getting these prior approvals. But then Donald Trump is Donald Trump. And the fact that he approved it in the morning doesn't mean he's not going to be furious about it in the afternoon.
11: What happens next? You know, Donald Trump used a slightly bizarre term, everyone's had their fun, but that's enough. Is it enough? You know, how do we get back to a ceasefire that has lasted since April, however delicate it has been?
15: I mean, look, Iran has stepped up its attacks against regional actors, not including Israel. You know, Iran has, over the course of the ceasefire, hit about four or five Gulf countries. You know, it also hit Jordan last night, by the way, the American base in Jordan, not just Israel. So, you know, the durability of the ceasefire is a question here, because there wasn't really much of a ceasefire. Throughout this time, Iran has been attacking most of the countries it attacked all along. And the US has also been hitting Iran from time to time. This is not supposed to, from either side right now, from Israel or from Iran, collapse the ceasefire and return to a kind of broader ongoing conflict. But it's hard to see how they stop right now. You know, Iran just launched three waves of missiles into Israel this morning, and they also got their allies, the Houthis, to fire from Yemen as well. Israel has said it's now hit a petrochemical plant in Iran, and Iran is going to probably respond to that. You know, in the past, when that's happened, it's been Trump, again, that has kind of called time. But Iran is not particularly inclined to listen to Trump right now. They see the Americans and Israelis as one. They're hitting American targets as well. I don't know how you put this back in the bottle. At the moment, Iran is pretty confident. It feels like it won the war. It is essentially invulnerable. And it can attack whoever it wants without consequence. And it may be right.
11: And if that's the working assumption in Israel, then you act accordingly, I assume. And you attack Iran as you see fit, and Iran's proxies elsewhere.
15: Yeah, look, you know, this is presumably might well have implications for Netanyahu-Trump relationship and the US-Israel relationship. But, like, you know, Israel right now essentially feels backed into a corner by the US's or Trump's personal eagerness to essentially do whatever Iran wants over these last few weeks. And you know, I think there might be some inside the Israeli government who feel like anything that can change that equation too is to the good.
11: It's a scary time, even if your missile defense systems are about as effective as they can be. Are the people with Benjamin Netanyahu, or is there a desire, is there pressure on him, is there tension saying, for God's sakes, please, you know, somebody has got to sort of take a step back, otherwise this just escalates and we hit you, so they hit them, and then they hit us back?
15: It's an interesting question. It's early to say. Last night, all of the politicians from left to right, pretty much, were pressuring Netanyahu to act. They're saying, you can't ignore this. We're not a vassal state. You know, Trump may tell you or beg you or threaten you, but, you know, we're an independent country and we can't allow ourselves to be hit by Iranian missiles, or Iran can just dictate our security policy forever. Amongst the people, I detect a slightly different attitude. I do detect a sense of, like, you know, we've done this a few times now, and each time you promised us and you announced that this time Iran was on the back foot, you know, this is a generational victory. They won't see their like and their threat again for decades. And within 6 months, they were back. And like, can we keep doing this every couple of months? Can we have the situation where the entire country is in bomb shelters for a couple of weeks, every couple of months? And there is a kind of weariness amongst the Israeli people. But that hasn't kind of shaped itself into any kind of action yet. It's very early. And also, there isn't really a sense of what the alternative is. The alternative is to surrender to Iran. Like, it's not clear.
11: Sounds to me like the working assumption here is that Trump cannot deliver the sort of broader peace framework that is needed, you know, that would give Israel the confidence to take a step back, I guess, so that we may be heading for some sort of deal between some of the other countries in the region, aided by the United States, to sort of reopen the Strait of Hormuz, etc. But Israel will pretty much do its own thing, not least because of the attacks from Lebanon and overnight attacks from Iran directly.
15: I don't think that's quite right. I think Iran isn't going to be willing to let that happen. The reason why Lebanon is in the ceasefire, whatever that means, in the first place, is because Iran said we want it in. The US said no. And Trump explicitly told Netanyahu, Lebanon is not part of this deal. But then Iran said, okay, no ceasefire. And Trump went basically back to Israel, begging them, oh, please, please, please, please, just don't do much in Lebanon. You know, we won't officially say it's part of the ceasefire. Iran has, throughout this period of negotiations over these last few weeks,
11: Ari Kovalev,
15: expanded its demand. See if the US is willing to agree.
11: Aria, thank you very much for joining us from Israel this morning. Aria Kovler, writer and political analyst.
10: The time now is 6:15. Let's take a look at what's going on in the Times and elsewhere this morning. The number of patients dying after enduring long waits in accident and emergency has risen almost tenfold in a decade, a damning new report reveals today. Nearly 16,000 deaths in England last year were linked to treatment delays, the equivalent of more than 300 lives lost every week. The Royal College of Emergency Medicine found that excessive waits have soared since 2021 and accused the government of prioritising short-term fixes over the long-term reforms needed to tackle the crisis.
11: In the Telegraph.
16: By the way, we haven't been properly introduced, Melina. My name is Bond. James Bond.
11: The former head of MI6 has revealed his cover was once blown by a Christmas card while serving under diplomatic cover in Kuala Lumpur. Sir Richard Moore received a festive greeting from the Malaysian intelligence service addressed to Mr. Roger Moore, MI6, a reference to the James Bond actor. He said the incident effectively exposed his identity and ruined his chances of ever matching the suavity of Sir Roger, who starred as the fictional spy in 7 of the 007 films.
10: What a thing to send, a Christmas card like that. The Daily Mail reports that an extremely dangerous turtle is on the loose in Wales. The snapping turtle, which has been named Sheila, was spotted at a woodland beauty spot in Swansea, prompting a warning from wildlife experts. Snapping turtles are usually found in North and Central America, so it remains unclear how one may have ended up in Wales. Dog walkers and swimmers have been warned to stay away from the water after the discovery, as the species can be extremely dangerous, with powerful jaws capable of causing serious injury.
11: I don't know what to make of that story. Being Welsh, a turtle called Sheila that's attacking people in the sea of Swansea, it's beyond. Anyway, a father
10: we added
11: who,
10: it just for you.
11: A father who ordered a parenting magazine for his young family in 2007 has finally received it 19 years later. Paul Edwards, 52, said he brought a copy of Mother and Baby while his daughter was just 18 months, and his son was due to be born 3 months later, but the parcel never arrived until Friday, when it dropped through the letterbox with a message from Royal Mail apologising for any inconvenience caused. Edwards, whose children are now 18 and 20 and at university, said he found it just bizarre.
10: A horse named Christmas Day stormed to victory in the Epsom Derby this weekend, and in doing so appears to fulfil a 62-year-old prophecy. The horse triumphed on Saturday despite starting odds of 7-1 and was ridden to victory by jockey Ronan Whelan. Christmas Day was fated to win after construction workers renovating Crystal Palace Park uncovered a time capsule which dated back to 1964. Inside was a note urging future generations to place their bets on any horse in that specific derby with a link to Santa Claus. And here's the moment the prophecy came true.
17: Christmas Day is the one to catch. Maltese Cross, second Bay of Brilliance. James J. Braddock down the outside. It's Christmas Day and Ronan Whelan. It's Aidan O'Brien again. Maltese Cross trying to bridge the gap. It's a stamina-sapping finish. Christmas Day by 3 or 4 lengths. It's Christmas Day on Derby Day. He wins the Betfred Derby.
11: I love that story. Elsewhere, the White House is considering a plan to buy the Chagos Islands from Mauritius. The move would derail Sir Keir Starmer's plan to cede sovereignty of the territory. US officials have reportedly drawn up a proposal to bypass the UK and strike their own deal for control of Diego Garcia, the strategically vital UK-US military base, amid uncertainty over its future. No price has yet been discussed. Britain had initially planned to give the islands to Mauritius and then pay around $35 billion for 99 years to lease back the military base.
10: Shania Twain surprised fans this weekend as she took to the stage at a pub in East London.

0: Come on, that sounds amazing. That sounds like the best karaoke ever. It was ahead of her Wembley Stadium appearance. She's due to perform in front of 90,000 people alongside Harry Styles, the country superstar, squeezed into the 200-capacity Shacklewell Arms in Dalston for one of the most low-key shows of her career. Lucky ticket holders described a sense of disbelief at seeing one of the world's best-selling artists in a dingy back room with friends Emma, 26, and Ava, 28, calling it so rogue to see Twain in what used to be their local.
1: The Telegraph reports that vicars are being trained to use AI to help draft sermons as the Church of England grapples with the rise of the technology. The Bishop of Leicester, Martin Snow, said clergy had been told AI can support research and ideas, but must be carefully checked and adapted. He also warned that chatbots are increasingly used for spiritual advice and companionship, though their guidance may not always be accurate or appropriate. Not everyone is on board. The chairman of the All-Party Parliamentary Group for Christians, Tim Farron, said clergy would be letting congregations down by using AI. The Pope has also weighed in, urging Catholic priests to resist the temptation to use it for sermons.
0: Well, if the Pope is saying no... Goodness me. By the way, that clip we played of the horse racing was from the Racing Channel. So thank you very much to them for that. It is 20 past six next as the government plans to ban some social media platforms for under 16s. That's on the front page of the Times this morning. We'll hear how the Australians are coping with a crackdown there. This is Times Radio Breakfast with Geeta Hari and Kate McCann in association with Nationwide, a good way to bank.
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0: Good morning. This is Times Radio Breakfast with Geeta Hari and Kate McCann. It's 6:22. Matthew says, where's Stig? He's left us, Matthew. He's left us. He left us for a crime convention, actually. He'll be back tomorrow, don't worry. But we're very lucky to have Geeta with us in the meantime. Are you enjoying yourself so far?
1: I am, yeah. I'm
0: even though you're up early.
1: Stig, and, you know, I don't normally get up at three, but yeah.
0: But you did, in his footsteps, you did bring us a treat this morning, didn't you? What did you bring in?
1: I brought in homemade, healthy flapjacks, which is why they're crumbling a little bit because there's no sugar, there's no syrup, and there's only a little bit of butter, and there's loads of seeds and oats and fruit.
0: I'm going to attempt to eat some surreptitiously in the breaks, and I'm a bit worried about the seeds, but I'm sure we'll...
1: So if Stig is listening, he needs to up his game, at least with the crew.
0: Well, he's a fan of baking, but I tell you what he does. He bakes things with horrendous amounts of sugar, syrup, everything fatty in them. And then he hands them over and then he says, oh, I couldn't possibly. I couldn't possibly. But Geeta's healthy flapjacks, we'll have a look at those later on. It is 6:23. Now, the Times reports this morning on the front page that Sir Keir Starmer is preparing to announce a ban on harmful social media platforms for children under 16. The Prime Minister is said to be looking at the ban to take out of use basically high-risk platforms while allowing children to access some safer forms of social media. It's being described as a hybrid system, including some elements of the Australian social media ban, including outlawing features that keep people hooked in. But it won't be a total ban, as has been put in place in Australia. Well, Dr. Danielle Einstein is a researcher and clinical psychologist at Macquarie University. She gave evidence to the Australian consultation and joins us now. Good morning.
9: Good morning, Kate.
0: How's it going in Australia, this ban? Because the coverage of it so far, at least what we get over here, suggests that it's not necessarily been welcomed.
9: Well, I think, Kate, we have to understand that as the first country to bring it in, there was always going to be a few challenges. And what we've seen, first of all, what we're trying to do is to actually change the culture in Australia and change systems around our children. So So we have started, and so far what we've seen is that about half of students who are spending a lot of time on social media before are reducing their time online, and about 47% of parents are saying that they're also making changes to their own technology use. So those are two nice sort of starts to the effects of bringing in this regulation and really waking everybody up to the harms of addictive technology use.
0: I'm really interested in the fact that you mentioned parents there, because often this conversation doesn't necessarily include that element. Is this about parenting? Is it about helping people be better parents when it comes to social media, almost just as much as an outright ban?
9: I think that the law has definitely helped parents of younger children, because parents of younger children are actually saying to their children, sorry, it's against the law. But I actually think, Kate, what's important to understand is that the real question here, where we see a division amongst opinions, is when people think that it's about willpower, a child's willpower, a student's willpower. And I think sometimes we're expecting students to have better willpower than adults or parents actually have. And so when we talk about addictive use of technology, we're actually recognising the fact that these systems have an addictive pull, and that they are pulling everybody who's been hooked in to rely on them and overuse them, which is why we're having these mental health problems around the world.
0: One of the things that is being discussed here is the idea of guiding parents as to the age at which they should give their child a smartphone. Is that something that you think would work?
9: Yes, I think that you're starting to do some excellent, take excellent steps in terms of your public education. And the later that we provide smartphones to children, the better. There are now some initiatives that have really limited apps on smartphones, and I think there's something to do with being able to recognise what is healthy and useful. For instance, a map function might be really useful, or there are some functions that are useful, and then there are other functions that actually make us more anxious.
0: I suppose one of the questions, and it's one of the things that the government will have to grapple with, is who defines that? So who says, okay, you should have maps on your phone, but you can't have any of these social media sites, but you can have this YouTube Kids channel because that might be educational, but you can't have this other game, even though you might like it because it's addictive. Who gets to decide those kinds of things?
9: Well, I would like to have a say in that, because this is really about how we handle uncertainty, Kate. So there really has been a lot of misuse of the word educational. That's come out of some research, and then people citing research to say that certain apps or certain uses are educational. And when you look really carefully into that research, we actually see that they're not, that there isn't good evidence or proof of these screen uses being educational. So I actually think we need independent evaluation of what the benefits are of the different tech offerings. And that's something that's really missing around the world at the moment, unfortunately.
0: And I'd just ask you finally, one of the things the government here is talking about today is artificial intelligence and how you use AI to help people get jobs. And they are talking about AI boot camps for young people who might find it difficult to get into work. Given what you've just been saying there about technology and about the way that young people engage with technology, do you think that that's a good idea to be sort of driving people towards AI models, AI chatbots, AI systems to help them get into work? I mean, you can understand the attractiveness for the government, but it seems like it might be a bit of a mixed message.
9: Yes, we have to recognise that AI is part of the future, but we also have to recognise what any person's readiness is to be able to use that AI effectively. So their ability to recognise where the sources are that the AI is actually drawing from, their ability to recognise that that AI can be sycophantic or sort of playing to their ego, and also trying to hold them for much too long or provide too many answers and robbing the person of the ability to think for themselves and to critically evaluate the information that they're coming across. So there's quite a few elements of this to be thinking through before it's put out there as the answer to a problem like this.
0: Dr. Einstein, thank you very much for joining us on the programme today.
1: 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You're listening to Times Radio Breakfast with Kate McCann and Gita Hari standing in for Stig Abel. The Skills Minister, Jackie Smith, joins us after 7:00. Next, we'll get today's daily briefing on the politics, business and sport. But that's after the news with Andy Hayes.
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10: Thank you, Gita. Good morning. The IDF has retaliated after Iran fired missiles at northern Israel for the first time since April. Iran's Revolutionary Guard says it's not a passing event, but the start of a full week of continuous strikes. Israel says it intercepted all the missiles fired from Iran. Donald Trump has said he calls the shots in the Middle East, not Israeli Prime Minister Benjamin Netanyahu. But the political analyst Aria Kovler says this is one instance when he can't do that.
11: In almost every circumstance, Israel will listen. There have been 2 or 3 times where Trump has said, turn the planes around while Israel is on the way to attack Iran, Lebanon, and that's happened. In fact, that happened just last week. But there are some things that I feel like Israel just can't ignore, can't let pass. And this kind of massive strike last night from Iran into Israel without any Israeli aggressive action against Iran was something that just politically and strategically Israel and Netanyahu felt they couldn't ignore.
10: Sir Keir Starmer is preparing to announce a ban on social media for under-16s. The Prime Minister is looking to outlaw the use of what are described as high-risk platforms. It's thought kids could still use safer forms of social media. And newly released figures show NHS patients have been harmed in England in so-called never events. There were 403 in the year to March. 121 were related to foreign objects, including cotton wool balls or guide wires being left inside someone after surgery. In one case, a patient had an organ or body part removed when the plan had been to conserve it. For a roundup of the news on demand, subscribe to the Times Radio News Briefing on any podcast platform.
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1: 6:33 here on Times Radio. In a couple of hours, just after 8:30, we'll hear from the Sikh Federation UK as they call for a public statutory inquiry into the response to the death of Henry Novak. Danny Finkelstein is presenting The Times at One this week and speaking with the chair of the Foreign Affairs Select Committee, Dame Emily Thornberry, amongst others today. And Hugo Rifkin is back at 10, and Asma Mir is standing in for Jane and Fee from 2 o'clock.
0: That'll be a great listen. Right, the time now is 6:33. It's time for our daily briefing, and actually it's supposed to be our 6:35 daily briefing, but Gito, you are so efficient that we are keeping to time more than we ever normally would.
1: I crashed into that.
0: No, you are on time. You're keeping us on time. I love this. We're going to get through everything we're supposed to get through at exactly the right time this morning. And we're a minute early for our 6:35 briefing on the day's politics, business and sport. But lucky for us, the Times Politics Newsletter editor, Stefan Boscher, is also early. Good morning, Stefan.
17: Morning. I was almost late, to be honest. I was expecting the usual 6:38 start, so this is very surprising.
0: See that shade there from Stefan? See, we usually are late, but not today. Also on time will be the Prime Minister. He's going to speak today. Later on, he's going to be talking about AI. Stefan, what should we expect?
17: Yes, I mean, what the Prime Minister wants to speak about today is his new AI agenda, particularly in the Work and Pensions Department. He's bringing forward an announcement which will be what they're calling an AI assistant, which is going to be a three-month trial where job seekers are going to be able to use this AI tool to build their CVs, try and find jobs in the labour market, but also general career advice. And I think this, you know, the Prime Minister will package this up today as an example of the government using AI to try to make people's lives better and to try to improve the economy. So I think that that is something which the Prime Minister will be very comfortable speaking about, because I think that he'll be able to do it without a lot of pushback or, you know, many difficult questions. So I think he'll be in his comfort zone today.
0: It's an interesting question that, Stefan, about the Prime Minister's comfort zone, because there's a lot of reporting around this morning, and it's not new. It's this idea that the Prime Minister is in his legacy era, that he's looking for policies that he can tie up or policies that he can announce that will give him something, if he is booted out of Number 10, to say, look, this is what I achieved. And we've heard him talk about defence spending and policy over the last couple of days. Do you think that this is part of that legacy plan?
17: I think it is. It does feel like now they're trying to push forward a lot of things which will cobble together something which resembles a legacy for the Prime Minister. I mean, as you say, there's going to be defence spending, and my gut instinct is that he will go further on that and to try to bring forward quite a big number for the boost, or as big a number as he can, because I think he does see this as an area where he's done

0: page of the Times today, what the Prime Minister appears to be talking about here is harmful social media. So he's going to differentiate between different platforms.
1: Yeah, that's it. I think the key thing here is there's going to be a difference between what, you know, those platforms that are going to be banned for under-16s, and I think that is coming very soon, coming next week, I believe, that we've been told. And I think that, you know, if you look at the Australia example, that may mean that here we're going to have Instagram and TikTok, for instance, banned for under-16s in this country. And I do think that that sort of thing may be coming. And while we don't have a readout exactly which apps will be included in this, I think the briefing that we've had is that it will be reasonably similar to the Australian experience. So I think that there will be a very large change in the way that you know, young people use social media and use the internet in this country coming very soon.
0: Yeah, we had a chat with an expert from Australia on that earlier on. And the question is, who gets to decide what is harmful, I think. And that does seem to be still open for discussion here. Just finally, Stefan, President Trump is suggesting he might buy the Chagos Islands. What's going on here?
1: Yes, so I think that since the Iran war, the importance of the Chagos, particularly the Diego Garcia Air Base, which is on the Chagos Islands, it basically is the whole Chagos Islands. You know, when people talk about the Chagos, they're really just talking about the air base. I think since the Iran war, it's become such a key spot for US bombers to refuel and also launch defensive attacks in the Middle East, that the importance of it's been really emphasized for the president. And because the deal between the UK and Mauritius has broken down, but there are still long-term concerns, particularly in overseas courts, you know, the White House is looking at ways to protect this airbase and make sure it does stay within the allied hands and stay away from the hands of China and Mauritius. So as you say, there is a chance now that President Trump comes forward with a deal to actually buy it. And that was reported in the Telegraph this morning. But the key thing here is it would have to mean that the UK would have to negotiate with Mauritius to hand it back over, and then the US would have to buy it from Mauritius. So it would be quite a long, drawn-out process. And considering the president's, you know, attention span, I'm not sure how likely this one is to go through, to be honest.
0: Yeah, it sounds like it could get messy. Stefan, thanks as ever. Great to have you with us.
1: Thank you.
0: That is Stefan Boscher there, the Times Politics newsletter editor. And you can read Stefan's newsletter every morning at 9 if you head to your Times account. 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It's right there. There are lots of other great newsletters there too, and they are all free.
2: Nothing not to like. It's 6:39 now, and time to consider what subscribers are reading on the Times.com and the Times app this morning.
0: The third most read.
2: I saw the messages my wife sent. They ended my marriage.
0: This is the writer Chris Jones explaining how a chance glance at his wife's laptop revealed his marriage was in dire trouble. He says what he knows now is that going through that kind of experience, watching your whole life fall apart within 20 minutes, makes you bulletproof. But that's a lesson would take him the best part of a decade to learn.
2: In second place.
0: I'm a cancer surgeon and I have prostate cancer. I don't want screening.
2: Richard Spicer is an 82-year-old retired cancer surgeon, but despite now dying from prostate cancer, he argues that there should not be a general screening programme. He says screening programmes are simply not good because they find abnormalities. It is good only if overall it helps make people helps more people than it harms.
0: And the article you're reading the most this morning.
2: Britain's face up to 6-hour waits at airports. 6 hours due to EU border checks.
0: Yes, we knew this one would get you talking, and it is going to be featured later on in the programme. It's the warning from the airline trade body, the International Air Transport Association, that queues for Britons at European airports could be even worse than we feared. It's the first summer since the introduction of the EU's entry and exit system, which requires British travellers to give fingerprints and have a photo of their face taken, all to be checked when they leave the country. We'll hear more at 10 to 8 from the Times head of travel, Claire Irvin.
2: I can tell you it is cumbersome. I went through in quite a quiet time, but still my fingers for some reason were not registering on the glass.
0: Well, they're a bit sweaty.
2: They were no, the opposite. They were not moist enough.
0: They were too dry.
2: In the end we had to moisten my fingers.
0: What did you moisten your fingers with?
2: I probably licked them.
0: Sorry, you had to lick your fingers
2: and then
0: at the
2: put
0: border
2: them back on the glass.
0: Because they were not wet enough. That's a headline that'll be end up in the Times most read,
2: disgusting.
0: Isn't it?
2: And then the photograph and everything else. Anyway, there you are. More bureaucracy. Another triumph for Brexit. Leave that one there. It is now 6:41. Time for business. And here in the studio, Dominic O'Connell has crossed all of this. And the first obvious starting place is with what's happened in the Middle East overnight that we've been discussing. Price of oil. oil, it's not exploded, but it has gone up.
3: No, it's up about 3% overnight. So if you're talking about Brent crude, that's from 9.

0: $93 a barrel to $96 a barrel. Yeah, fairly measured reaction given it being north of $100 a barrel a few times since the start of the war. But there has been a big sell-off in Asian stock markets. The Nikkei in Japan is down about 4%. The Kospi in South Korea was down 8% at one stage overnight. They halted trading and now it's down about 4.5%. One of the big questions I think I'm interested in, and I think a lot of listeners will be wondering about as well, is why isn't oil higher? Because when the Strait of Hormuz was first closed, there were all these nightmare predictions of what would happen if it stayed closed for a while. It's been closed for more than 3 months now. Why are we not at $200 a barrel? And the answer seems to be, well, the answer is the US has really stepped up its exports. And very interestingly, China has really curtailed its demand. In May, China imported 40% less fuel than it did the previous year, the same month the previous year. And the Chinese economy has roughly been running about on one quarter less oil since the start of the war in Iran than it did before. How long can it keep on doing that, raiding its inventories, not importing oil? And when does that churking off supply really send prices higher?
1: Yeah, it's fascinating. They can do that. You know, there's a lot of supplies.
0: And they have a lot of coal.
1: A lot more renewable and dirty coal as well.
0: Coal, I forget.
1: So it's not because people feel that, you know, despite what happened overnight, that it's not all going to fall apart again in the Middle East, despite the conversations we've had so far this morning suggest that nobody's that hopeful at the moment of a major breakthrough there politically.
0: No, indeed. And I think the oil price is one way of measuring it. There are other ways. I think the sell-off in Asia overnight really is quite interesting. But it leads on to the other thing which is happening in markets, which is fears about an end to the bubble in tech, well, the supposed bubble in tech stocks. There is a lot of nervousness about a bubble in tech stocks, AI in particular. Seven US tech companies now account for more than a fifth of the world's stock market value. And on Friday, the NASDAQ, the US tech market, which is home to most of these companies, fell 4%. In a day, and the fall on the Kospi, that South Korean index we're talking about, that's also a big tech index dominated by a couple of big chip makers. So is this the start of something big, or is it just a blip? It's also the week that SpaceX will start trading. It starts trading on Friday. Thousands, it looks like, perhaps tens of thousands of British people have signed up for shares. You've got until Wednesday to apply for shares if you want them. The different platforms have different cut-off times, so just check if you want to meet that deadline. But it would be quite interesting if Elon Musk floated in the week that the tech bubble took a big...
1: Yeah, because Tesla, I saw, sort of plummeted over the last few days or a bit.
0: Yeah, although it depends what time frame you look at. If you invested early in Tesla, you're very, very happy.
1: Yeah, it's not all bad the way I keep an eye on it. But tech stocks, it is interesting. We're talking about a trillion dollar launch later this week with SpaceX.
0: SpaceX, well, the valuation is likely to be about $1.75 trillion. It depends upon what the demand is. But they set the share price at $135 a share, which just by chance happens to be £100 a share. I'm sure that's not my
1: Very
0: by
1: neat.
0: Chance. It'll be about $1.75 trillion. Although there might, there are some small moving parts in that, but it'll be round about that.
1: Right. And there's a warning this morning that the government's policy on steel might sabotage house building targets.
0: Yeah, the Financial Times has got hold of a briefing document put together by the Construction Leadership Council, which, as its name suggests, is an industry government steering group. And it warns about the effects of new tariffs on steel imports. So on July the 1st, the amount of steel that can be imported into the country is tariff-free is going to come down by 60%. And on the rest, on the stuff above that quota, you'll have to pay a tariff of 50%. And this is to protect domestic steelmakers, notably British Steel, which the government is going to nationalise. But construction companies are saying, well, this is going to cause quite big shortages and higher prices for steel because we don't make all the different types and grades here in the UK. And that will affect house building plans. The plan, just to remind you, is 1.5 million homes by the end of this parliament, by 2029. That looks ambitious.
1: That's a very diplomatic word. Dominic O'Connell, thank you very much.
2: It is 6:46 after 7 o'clock this morning. The Skills Minister, Jackie Smith, will be with us here on the programme live. We'll get you an update on the sport next. And before 7, we'll remember this day in history. This is Times Radio Breakfast with Geeta Hari and Kate McCann in association with Nationwide, a good way to bank.
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2: Good morning. It is 6:48. It's time to get some sport. And the headline on the back page of the Times this morning, Eriksen collapses again. The Danish footballer Christian Eriksen lost consciousness during a game against Ukraine. The midfielder suffered a cardiac arrest on the pitch in 2021. I'm sure everybody remembers that. Let's talk to Charlotte Richardson now about that and the rest of the sport. Good morning, Charlotte.
11: I mean, Kate.
2: Now, the good news is that Eriksen is recovering, and there was a statement released by, I think, the club doctor that he is, you know, back on his feet. But it's pretty shocking. Do we know the details of what exactly happened here?
11: Yeah, so you've outlined there that an incident, a cardiovascular arrest, happened when Eriksen was playing in the Euros a few years ago. And following that incident, where afterwards he described that he had died for 5 minutes out on the football pitch. He was fitted with a cardioverter defibrillator, which gave him and the medical teams at all of the clubs he's played for, from Manchester United to Wolfsburg, who he's played for 35 times this season, the reassurance that should an incident happen like this, he would be safe. And what we saw in action during the game against Ukraine up until that 65th minute was that defibrillator do exactly what was required. Eriksen is now in hospital. The club doctor has reported that he's in a stable condition. He wants his teammates and the wider public to know that he's okay and feeling okay. But the wider question now is, with such an incident occurring again, will it be possible for Eriksen to continue his professional football playing career?
2: And is that what we believe has happened, that this small device that he had inserted after that incident in 2021, that restarted his heart on the pitch this time round?
11: Well, that's the inference. And what the club doctor has said is that Eriksen lost consciousness on the pitch, but very quickly regained it, which is, again, what this device was meant to do. We're having read sort of pre-interviews before this incident of Eriksen describing how the defibrillator was fitted, why it was done. So how he was able to, again, get back to playing professionally. I think when that incident happened in the Euros, many were just so relieved to see that he was able to make a recovery, that the thought of him ever playing professional football again didn't even seem a possibility. So for this to have been fitted to help him pursue that, so that he could regain consciousness so quickly, seems to have played a big part, yes.
2: Well, I'm sure everyone will be wishing him the best of luck with a recovery. And as you say, it does leave that question quite wide open, doesn't it, about his future career from here. And we'll see in the days ahead what the club says in response to that. We should talk about the cricket this morning as well. England won the Lord's Test, but it was pretty unsatisfactory, wasn't it?
11: Yeah, England winning a Test match should be the headline. We should all be happy, especially after the hangover from the Ashes. And England did beat New Zealand in the opening Test by 115 runs. But having a look at the papers, and Mike Atherton's written a really fantastic piece on the Times website, a far more technical analysis of why the pitch at Lord's played such a part and how it wasn't really a good look for cricket. There was a few kind of stats from the first Test. All 40 wickets fell to a seam bowler. 24 of the wickets hit the stumps or were given LBW. So in terms of the spectacle of Test cricket, and for those of us that do enjoy that long format at its best, you want to see a real variety in the bowling. You want to see batsmen being able to be pushed all the way. And what happened in the end was not perhaps the fair and balanced contest we would like to see between bat and ball. And the MCC did release a statement afterwards saying that they recognised that the surface wasn't to the standards required. I am not a groundsman. I am not a ground staff. I have no expertise. But what I would say is, just as someone trying to look after her garden, the conditions have been really, really tough. But there is a more serious point that the surface does have to be to a certain standard to enable us to enjoy the best of Test cricket throughout the summer.
2: Well, and also, Charlotte, no offence to your garden, which I'm sure is beautiful, but it is not the most famous cricket ground in the world. And that's what we are talking about here. And the fact that we're talking about this in the context of, you know, well, the pitch didn't play quite right, that does seem like quite a significant miss.
11: And the amount of investment and technology that's used to ensure that the pitch can be at its absolute best when the time's required, whether it's a men's test, a women's test, it's got to be ready and raring to go. So, like I say, there's been a lot of analysis, a lot of the post-match, because the session, despite the weather, the session, it didn't even finish the first session yesterday. So the whole test could have been wrapped up even sooner had it not been for the intermittent weather. And again, when it comes to this format and so many people who are passionate about Test cricket, they want the full 5 days of action. And the pitch does have to play a significant part in enabling that, but also making sure that we see the best of the sports people when they're playing, whether they're batting, whether they're bowling, whether they're fielding. And ultimately, it was a victory and England really needed that victory. But the wider context of it, unfortunately, has taken away from that.
2: Shall we tackle Formula One to end on? Because I'm sure lots of people will have watched yesterday, but George Russell, he just gets more unlucky.
11: Yeah, George Russell finished 13th in the end. He received a penalty for speeding in the pit lane, which was the starting point, the catalyst for his whole race unravelling. When he came in to freshen his tyres, he was meant to serve that 5 second suspension then, but Mercedes didn't do so. So that meant that he had an automatic drive-through penalty, and afterwards said that basically he's had 40 points throughout this season go down the drain through things that have absolutely nothing to do with him. So it's been really disappointing for him on a personal perspective, and for Mercedes, who took ownership of that mistake, to see their driver finish so low would have been, again, really disappointing.
2: And whose mistake was that? Do we know?
11: I don't know if it's a particular individual. Again, this is the thing with Formula One. The drivers are in the spotlight, but there's a whole team around them. Mm-hmm. As I say, the CEO of Mercedes, Toto Wolff, took responsibility, said it was on us, and that collective us is Mercedes. So I think there'll be a little bit of an inquest there afterwards, as there always is in these races, to prepare and go for next weekend.
2: Charlotte, thank you very much, as ever. Great to have you with us.
11: My pleasure, Kate. Thank you.
2: That is Charlotte Richardson there with the sport.
1: 6:55, time now for our radio version of the Times On This Day feature. On this day, the 8th of June in 1924, British mountaineers George Mallory and Andrew Irvine vanished into the clouds near the summit ridge of Mount Everest. The disappearance triggered a century-long historical debate as to whether they had become the first climbers to successfully conquer the highest peak on Earth. When Mallory's frozen body was discovered decades later, his daughter noted that the photograph of his wife that he had promised to leave at the summit was missing from his personal effects.
2: On this day in 1949, George Orwell's dystopian masterpiece 1984 went on sale. The novel included phrases we use all the time now: Big Brother, Doublethink, and the Thought Police. Orwell wrote 1984 while battling severe tuberculosis in an isolated farmhouse on the Scottish island of Jura. Here are the opening lines, read by actor Ben W. Smith.
12: It was a bright, cold day in April, and the clocks were striking 13. Winston Smith, his chin nuzzled into his breast in an effort to escape the vile wind, slipped quickly through the glass doors of Victory Mansions, though not quickly enough to prevent a swirl of gritty dust from entering along with him.
1: I still remember reading that. And now Big Brother really is watching us. Not necessarily as George Orwell predicted, but we are all being watched. And we've surrendered a lot more of our privacy than he even imagined back then. Anyway, on this day in 1985, English pop duo Tears for Fears, remember them well, secured their first ever number one spot on the United Kingdom album chart with Songs from the Big Chair. The album spent over 6 months inside the British top 10. The title was directly inspired by 1976 television miniseries about a patient undergoing psychological therapy. The music was very much inspired by radio-friendly American rock.

0: It's good, isn't it?
1: It is good. And I don't know if I really want to do this, but I might as well because it's not even 7 o'clock yet. I was in a little band for a year when I was at uni, and we did cover songs of Tears for Fears.
0: What was the band called?
1: It was called G-String. And when we played in Wales, it was called Llinyn G, and I played guitar and backing vocals.
0: Who came up with the name for that band?
1: We all had names beginning with G. That was the idea.
0: Okay.
1: So it was not what you might think it was, and our clothes on stage were
0: We don't need any more about that. If you were in a band, you want to let us know what your band was, you want to comment on Guito's G-String band, 0333 003 2353. We've got lots on the programme for you this morning. We're going to speak into Jackie Smith, the Skills Minister, shortly. She'll be with us in around 5-10 minutes' time. And the government is going to talk about AI today, Guito, and I'm interested in this because the front page of the Times today says that the Prime Minister is considering a ban on harmful social media for children. But at the same time, they are also announcing that AI is going to be used by people who are looking for jobs, including young people. It seems like a bit of a contradiction, a mixed message, maybe.
1: Yeah, speaking with forked tongue, I think. It is. There are clearly dangers to AI, and young people see it as a major problem, taking away the entry-level jobs to a large extent that they wanted to do. Employers, on the other hand, say they struggle to find decent young people to employ because they are inundated with AI-generated applications for people who are not even interested in the jobs that they're chasing.
0: Yeah.
1: And not going for them. So I don't know. I'm starting to feel sometimes that AI is like a lime that you used to stick in a sort of bad beer to make it sort of look palatable, usually a Hispanic beer, and that everything has got to have an AI angle now. Everything will have an AI angle, but there's a gap at the moment between a proper understanding and appreciation of what it can do that's useful and what it does do that is harmful that needs to be addressed.
0: Yeah, I think it's a really interesting question that about the AI CVs, because part of this announcement is that they're going to get this AI tool to help people write their CVs.
1: Yeah.
0: So if you're going to help people write their CVs with AI, but you've got employers saying we've got too many people sending in AI CVs, I don't know, maybe we're being too cynical. We need to think more broadly about it. Anyway, Jackie Smith, the Skills Minister, will be here with us shortly to do just that. We'll also get the latest on what's going on between Israel and Iran. The President, Donald Trump, has spoken out overnight, calling on both sides to pack it in, but will they be listening? We'll talk about airport queues. We probably won't talk any more about Guito licking his fingers to get his fingerprints recognised at the airport. Apparently, there is another top tip. You can put your fingers on your sweaty head and then put your fingers onto the fingerprint scanner. Any more tips just like that, if you want to share them with us, 0333 003 2353.
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0: Good morning, it's 7 o'clock. This is Guito Harry and Kate McCann with Times Radio Breakfast.
1: The headlines: Israel says it has hit targets in Iran after Iran fired missiles at Israel for the first time since April. And Sir Keir Starmer is preparing a partial ban on social media for the under-16s.
0: Ahead, the government has a new AI tool to help people get a job. So how will it work? We'll ask Labour Minister Jackie Smith, and we'll hear about the latest connection that's been revealed between abuser Jeffrey Epstein and the royal family.
1: It's Monday, the 8th of June.
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4: Thank you, Kate. Good morning. The IDF has retaliated after Iran fired missiles at northern Israel for the first time since April. Iran's Revolutionary Guard says it's not a passing event, but the start of a full week of continuous strikes. Israel says it intercepted all the missiles fired from Iran, while the IDF says it has struck targets in western and central Iran. Iranian state TV has reported the sound of explosions in Tehran, Isfahan and Tabriz. Donald Trump, meanwhile, speaking to NBC last night, insists a deal with Iran is still close.
5: We have a couple of points. They don't even seem like big points. They've conceded the fact that they will not have nuclear weapons. We had a clause in there that we will not develop nuclear weapons, and everybody was very happy with it except me. And I said, well, what happens if they not develop, but they go out and purchase, they acquire? I want to put the word, if they buy or purchase or acquire, you know, you've got to have that in there too, because that's not developing.
4: Here, Sakir Starmer is preparing to announce a partial ban on social media for under-16s. The Prime Minister is looking to outlaw the use of what are described as high-risk platforms. Australia brought in a blanket ban in December. Dr. Danielle Einstein, a clinical psychologist, was involved in the Australian consultation. She's told Times Radio that social media is compulsive.
6: When we talk about addictive use of technology, we're actually recognising the fact that these systems have an addictive pull and that they are pulling everybody who's been hooked in to rely on them and overuse them, which is why we're having these mental health problems around the world.
4: The International Air Transport Association says there could be waits of up to 6 hours at passport control at European airports this summer. This is the first summer since the introduction of the EU's entry and exit system. That requires passengers outside the bloc to fill in personal details, give fingerprints and have a photo taken of their face. The leaders of the UK, Ukraine, France and Germany have discussed the urgent need to ramp up production of defensive weapons and deep strike capabilities for Ukraine. Sakir Starmer hosted Volodymyr Zelensky along with the French president and German chancellor at number 10 last night for talks on the war. Ukraine has targeted St. Petersburg in a drone attack. Zelensky says Russian opinion formers need to know the reality of the war.
7: They live in St. Petersburg and they live in Moscow and they don't think what's going on in other cities of Russia. So we tried it to show them that we will be closer and closer and will bring back their war on the territory from where this war came to us.
4: The Trump administration is considering a plan to buy the Chagos Islands from Mauritius. That's if Sakir Starmer presses ahead with his plan to cede sovereignty of the territory, which contains an important airbase. And Denmark midfielder Christian Eriksen is recovering in hospital after collapsing in a friendly against Ukraine. He suffered a cardiac arrest during a European Championship match back in 2021. For a roundup of the news on demand, find the Times Radio News Briefing on the Times Radio app.
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0: Good morning. This is Times Radio Breakfast with Gito Harry standing in for Stig Abel and Kate McCann. It is 4 minutes past seven. The Prime Minister is expected to speak shortly and to start sketching out what his supporters describe as his legacy era. He'll talk today about using artificial intelligence to help people find jobs. May he also talk about a social media ban. It's on the front page of the Times this morning. Starmer ban on, quote, harmful social media for children. Our reporter Stefan Boscher was telling us earlier on that the Prime Minister is expected to announce that some social media sites will be restricted. We could see more to come on that too. We'll speak to the Skills Minister, Jackie Smith, shortly. We were supposed to speak to her at seven. She's been a bit delayed, but we will get to her as soon as she arrives at the studio.
1: And what future for the Middle East ceasefire after attacks overnight on Lebanon, Iran and Israel? Plus, we'll talk airport queues, why they could be getting longer. We'll find out why. You can WhatsApp us on 0333 003 2353, text us on 87222 starting with the word Times, or email our producer Kat on studio@times.radio. Straight now, while we await for Jackie Smith, to our political editor Anna Mikhailova, who's on the line. And Anna, what are we expecting from the Prime Minister about 9 o'clock today? There's a couple of things running about the speech. What are you told to expect?
8: Good morning. So I think he's going to focus mostly on tech and AI. We've got Tech Week starting this week, and the newsier bit is he's going to talk about measures that the government's introducing to protect children online, but not on social media in this instance, and more on how to stop them from being able to see distressing images, nude images, for example, the kind of things that Jess Phillips recently in her resignation letter criticise the government over failing to act quickly enough. So that's what we're expecting today. He's going to balance effectively trying to praise the UK's role in developing AI and other technology and saying that it's a driver of investment and jobs, but at the same time as Number 10 was telling me last night, they're very keen to land this message that Starmer isn't afraid of holding tech to account. So they seem very happy to point to examples where he has challenged Elon Musk a couple of times, including recently the fact that he's brought in bereaved parents into Downing Street as well. Those bereaved parents, of course, are mostly calling for a full social media ban. But that's what we are expecting at 9 o'clock this morning.
1: Have they not decided on social media ban? Well, tell you what, we'll come back to you afterwards, but I think Jackie Smith has just done that.
0: Yeah, Anna Mihailova, our political editor, we'll come back to you in just a few moments' time, because as you were hearing there, the Prime Minister is going to make a speech today. He is going to talk about some of the issues that he believes could leave a lasting impact if one of his colleagues do try to push him out of a job. In a speech in a couple of hours, he's expected to announce new measures to tackle the sexual exploitation of children online. He also says he wants to leave no community behind in his quest to harness AI for growth. Well, Labour Skills Minister Jackie Smith joins us live from Westminster. Good morning.
9: Good morning.
0: The Prime Minister is set to announce this new AI tool to help people find jobs today, and also a new AI bootcamp scheme targeted at young people, those especially at risk of becoming unemployed. So is AI a good thing for young people to use?
9: Well, I think the point the Prime Minister is making is that there's an enormous range of opportunities that come from the development of AI in our economy and in our communities. It comes with some risks. One of those risks is whether or not we can ensure that those benefits are shared fairly across people. And what the Prime Minister will be talking about is the way that this government wants to put AI to the service of working people rather than just to let it benefit a few people. That's the reason why, for example, we'll be using AI to help people to think about getting into work or upskilling during the course of their time in work. It's why yesterday we made announcements about how we can ensure that children get the opportunity to get the sorts of skills that will enable them to get into the technology industry in good quality jobs. There's a whole range of things that we can do to make sure that the benefits of the changes that we're seeing in technology benefit everybody rather than just a few people.
0: But one of the things that employers tell us, and we have them on the programme often, is that they are inundated at the moment by AI-generated CVs and people who send in these AI cover letters, which actually makes it really difficult for them to sift through the applications to find the best person to employ. It's almost like it's just crowding everybody out. And yet the government is announcing today an AI CV tool to use in that capacity. Does that make sense?
9: Well, it's precisely in order to enable people to think about what are my particular skills, what are the things that differentiate me from other people. Perhaps, you know, I haven't had any work experience, but I know I've got some skills. How can I best express those? So it's precisely to enable people to think about their own abilities, the work that
0: but
9: they might be interested in.
0: But people are already using AI, which is available to them now. They're already using it in that way. And what employers say is actually it makes it much harder to find out who would really be good for the job because it flattens everything. Do you see what I mean? It just makes everybody's CV sound the same.
9: I do, and that's why I'm explaining that, and people can go and look for themselves on jobs.service.gov.uk. One of the things that we'll be doing, alongside support for making your CV stand out, is, for example, a trial of a opportunity to use a skills assistant to talk through the things that you're particularly interested in, the jobs that you might be well suited to, so that actually, instead, as you say, of this sort of flattening effect, we can help people to think more carefully about what they bring to the table and what jobs might be available for them.
0: I mean,
9: and actually be able to get into those sorts of jobs or find the things that would suit them.
0: Okay. I mean, the AI bootcamp scheme is targeted at young people, and ministers are warning the government that children shouldn't have access to AI chatbots because of the risks involved. I mean, there is a mixed message at the heart of this today.
9: No, that's a completely different thing. So the boot camp is about, there are lots of you know, we are a leading country, the third in the world most effective user of AI and technology in order to grow the economy. That means that there are lots of jobs out there. What we need to make sure is that young people have the opportunity to get into those jobs. And the point of the boot camp is a short summer camp, essentially, that will give young people who would be at risk of unemployment the opportunity to learn the sorts of skills which will then lead on, in that case, to a level three apprenticeship in the technology area. Because technology companies understand the speed at which they're growing, over 20% faster than the rest of the economy, means that they need skilled labour. And our job in government is to make sure that it's people who perhaps otherwise wouldn't get the opportunity to take those jobs that get that chance.
0: I mean, the reason I'm talking to you about young people is because there is a lot of concern about the way that young people are using this technology online, not just social media, not just AI, but the whole lot of it. Is the government at the same time looking to ban some harmful social media sites for younger teenagers?
9: Well, that's the reason, of course, why we started back in the spring this consultation about what action we need to take in order to make sure that children and young people are safe online, building on the Online Safety Act, but looking particularly at issues around social media. And the government's been quite clear, this is not about whether we act, this is about how we act and what we do. And also today, we're announcing from the Department for Education a three-week call for evidence to help us to design guidance for parents and young people about screen time use between the ages of 5 to 16. Because people know that there are lots of good things that you can do using screens. Help you to research with your homework, watching TV programmes, FaceTiming your grandma. But parents also want to know, what are the sorts of restrictions that I should be placing on this? What are the contexts in which it's good to use a screen and it's bad to
0: use a screen? And might that include giving parents a suggestion as to the right age to give their child a smartphone?
9: That's one of the things that the call for evidence will cover.
0: So the government, just to be clear, the government might consider issuing a directive to parents about when young people should have a smartphone.
9: Well, this is less directive and more guidance, but that's one of the areas call for evidence may well look
0: Jess
9: at.
0: Jess Phillips has long campaigned for young people to be prevented from sending and receiving nude images on their phones. 91% of child sexual exploitation material is generated in this way, 91% of it. The government hasn't acted so far. It was part of Phillips' own resignation letter, her frustration that the Prime Minister is dragging his feet. Will you ban these images from being sent and received on the phones of young people?
9: When Grok and Elon Musk were enabling the types of nudification and imagery, which is absolutely disgusting, the Prime Minister stood up to that, and we will take what action is necessary, and we'll continue to do that.
0: Will you ban it?
9: To make sure that there have already been elements of legislation quite recently passed that will help to prevent that from happening.
0: And but it's not.
9: This is a fast moving.
0: But it hasn't been banned. And 91% of child sexual exploitation material online is generated in this way. That is such a huge and worrying statistic.
9: Exactly,
0: will the government ban it?
9: Which is exactly why we will support support Ofcom with whatever is necessary in order to keep children safe online. And that's what we've already made considerable progress. We've already stood up to Elon Musk at the time at which it was important to do so, and we'll continue to take action there. But there's also other elements of children and young people's activity online which has potential benefits, but which parents want more guidance to help them to determine what's appropriate, what context, what time of day. That's why we will bring forward this guidance to add to the guidance for under 5-year-olds that we published earlier.
0: So it will be guidance, it won't be a ban. Just finally, is this part of the Prime Minister's...
9: You're not really suggesting, are you, that we should ban young people from watching the telly? It's about thinking about the whole expanse.
0: I'm asking you specifically about banning young people from sending nude images, and it's something that Jess Phillips put in her resignation letter. She said the Prime Minister has been dragging his feet. I'm asking you whether you'll ban it, and you can't say that you will. And I think that there are a lot of people who are...
9: No, I
0: deeply frustrated with the lack of action.
9: I have
0: that.
9: Described the action that the government has already taken,
0: and it's still happening.
9: And that's why we need to keep taking that action.
0: But it's not working, is it? So if it's not working, then as Jess Phillips says, the government needs to go further.
9: Yes, certainly the government needs to go further, and we will do. But we will also help parents to ensure that children and young people are using their screen time in the way that is most appropriate for them.
0: Just finally, is this the Prime Minister's legacy agenda? Some people suggest that this is him trying to tie up loose ends before he's turfed out of Number 10. Is that what the Prime Minister's doing here?
9: No, I think the Prime Minister is getting on with the job that he's got to do, whether or not it's making sure that people are still able to get into work at a time when technology is changing, whether or not it's developing the growth potential that we already see in technology and artificial intelligence, whether or not it's providing guidance.
0: Should he fight a leadership battle
9: about screen
0: if there
9: time.
0: Is one?
9: I mean, that's up to the Prime Minister.
0: What
9: there
0: do you
9: isn't
0: think?
9: One, as you've rightly said, Kate, at the moment.
0: What do
9: well,
0: you
9: look,
0: think?
9: Less than 2 years ago, the Prime Minister won a very large majority for our party on a 5-year programme to change the country, and I think he should be getting on with doing that, just as I'm trying to.
0: Jackie Smith, thank you very much for your time this morning. That is Jackie Smith there, the Labour Skills Minister.
1: 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And in a few moments, Andrew Mountbatten-Windsor is once again in the spotlight after an alleged victim of Jeffrey Epstein says she was invited to dinner at Buckingham Palace. This is Times Radio Breakfast with Kate McCann and Gitta Hari in association with Nationwide, a good way to bank.
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12: Times Radio Breakfast with Nationwide. After 4 years of Fairer Share, they'll have given back over £1.5 billion of profits in total to eligible members. T's and C's apply.
0: It is 19 minutes past seven. Now, we know the jobs market is pretty weak, despite what Jackie Smith, the skills minister, said there. She said there were lots of jobs out there, especially for young people. There are signs that employers are increasingly turning to temporary staff to fill the gaps. Our business correspondent, Dominic O'Connell, is here. Morning, Dom.
13: Morning.
0: So who's saying this?
13: It's a regular survey from the Recruitment and Employment Confederation, which looks after all kinds of employers, including employment agencies, in conjunction with the accountancy firm KPMG. They do a monthly survey of, in essence, higher employers' intentions. And the index of part-time employment, so people employing people part-time or employers employing people part-time, jumped, it's one of these balance indexes, from 50 to 55, 52.2 last month. So people hiring more part-time employees, and the permanent employment index dropped correspondingly from 47 to 44. So fewer full-time employees, more part-time employees, which kind of fits with our picture that we've had from the official numbers as well. Neil Carberry, who runs the Recruitment Employers Confederation, said that businesses were tapping the brakes on permanent hiring, slowing down because they weren't quite certain what was going to happen in the rest of the year.
0: What do you make of the Skills Minister's solution to that, which is about giving people more AI tools to help write CVs and guide them into employment?
13: Well, I think that probably sounds like not a bad idea on the face of it, does it? Because people, and also people learning to use AI is not a bad thing.
0: It's a good idea, yeah.
13: But I was talking to someone who's involved in screening job applications for one of the big consulting firms over the weekend, and she said that actually use of AI can be a can get you disqualified if they detect that you've used AI to pass the maths. This particular consultancy has a maths test that you have to go through. If they can see you've used AI to do it, you don't get considered. So you've got to be a little bit careful about just how much you use AI when you write that job application.
0: Yes.
13: Some employers do not like it.
0: Yeah, it's an interesting one. I wonder whether they'll have to shift ultimately if people start using it more.
13: Well, there's a war of AI on both sides of the job market. AI is being used to screen job applications and it's being used to write job applications.
0: Yeah.
13: And somewhere in the middle of all that, people have to get through and get jobs.
0: Yeah, it's a tough one. Elsewhere, Dom, a big podcast company that put itself up for sale has had some second thoughts about it.
13: Yes, Audioboom, which is a public company, pretty well known actually, hosts lots of the big podcasts, but it was talking to three potential buyers, but it's told the stock exchange this morning that it now thinks actually that its prospects as an independent company are better than all the offers that it had from the three companies, so it's terminated negotiations and is going to live free.
0: There you go. Finally, we've been talking a lot about SpaceX and trying to buy shares. We talked last week about how you go about doing that. What do you reckon? Worth a shot?
13: Well, I don't know. I wouldn't provide investment advice, but I do think it is quite interesting that in London Tech Week, which is meant to be the big focal point for the UK tech industry, everybody's going to be talking about an American company, SpaceX. So it's a bit of a, it sort of slightly puts into perspective what's happening in tech in the UK compared to what's happening with tech in the US. And also, it's a bit of a wake-up call for the London stock market. So SpaceX could be raising something like £1.5 billion. That's sort of some of the guidance as to how much might be from UK retail investors. UK tech companies constantly complain that they cannot raise money on the London stock market. And if you think about what a stock market is for, raising money from individuals and institutions to support growing companies or new companies, the London stock market hasn't raised more money than it's paid out since 2021. And so, well, the London stock market is struggling to raise anything. An American company can come over here and raise perhaps more than £1 billion.
0: I think we should get into that in a bit more detail at some point, Dom, because I would like to try and understand what's going on there, but I don't think we have the time right now. That is Dominic O'Connell, our business correspondent. Thank you very much, as always. And if you want more business news, make sure you sign up to the Times Business Briefing. It goes straight to your inbox every morning. It'll make you sound much, much smarter, which is what Dom does for all of us. You can subscribe if you head to your Times newsletters section.
1: 7:23 now. What else is happening? Well, US President Donald Trump abruptly walked out of an interview with NBC after being repeatedly challenged on several claims by the show's presenter, Kristen Welker. During the interview, which aired last night, the president claimed both the current primary elections in California and the 2020 presidential election were rigged.
14: This country, we're like a third world country. Your elections are crooked, and you're crooked, and meet the press is crooked, and so is ABC. And CBS and CNN.
15: But Mr. President,
14: your one-sided crooked networks. All right, let's call it quits because I've had enough. Thank you, darling. Have a good
15: Mr.
14: time.
15: Mr. President, let's please. I traveled all the way to Wisconsin.
14: I've sat in the rain with you.
15: I traveled all the way to Wisconsin.
14: On and off in the rain, and I've given you enough time.
1: Oh, to be a U.S. broadcaster. NBC reported that he walked out 50 minutes after sitting down.
0: I mean, 50 minutes isn't bad, but I think I'm right in saying that I heard the president call the reporter their darling, which does not feel like a good look, perhaps.
1: No, nor the other things that he said.
0: English country houses are falling out of favour, apparently, in some of Britain's most expensive villages as owners face rising taxes and steep maintenance costs. That's according to a report in the Times. New analysis from the estate agency Knight Frank shows a growing divide between rural and urban markets. Townhouse prices fell 5.5% last year, while farmhouses dropped more sharply by 7.3%. The Cotswolds, which boomed during the pandemic, race for space, with prices rising nearly 20% between 2020 and 2022, has since seen a reversal. Values are now down 12% from their peak in October 2022, signalling a cooling demand for rural homes.
1: Marks & Spencer is launching a new training scheme for young people trying to get on the career ladder in a bid to tackle the growing youth unemployment challenge. Aimed at 16 to 24-year-olds, it'll create 1,000 training places in the UK and Ireland over the next 18 months. M&S said the paid scheme was intended to help tackle the rising number of young people not in employment, education or training, or NEETs, as they're known.
0: And a bit of breaking news for you. British sweetener and ingredients firm Tate & Lyle has agreed to be bought by US rival Ingredion Incorporated in a deal worth around £2.7 billion, the companies have announced. That's according to the Press Association. We'll bring you more on that update later on in the programme. Now, at 7:25, if you're a digital subscriber to The Times and The Sunday Times, it's not just today's articles you can read, including the front page about social media access for young people. You can also access the full archive online, including in-depth interviews from the weekend's papers. Over the last couple of days, for example, we've had really great interviews with Lenny Henry and many others. If you want to read those and you'll get all the features from the Saturday and Sunday papers, head to the website or app to check them out.
1: Meanwhile, more evidence has emerged of a link between Jeffrey Epstein and the royal family. Sarah Kellen, Epstein's former personal assistant, has told a US Congress committee that she was regularly abused by Epstein. She also said she attended private dinners at Buckingham Palace. Kate Mansey is the Times royal editor and pleased to say she's joining us now. Tell us a bit more about Sarah Kellen, who she is and what she has said.
16: Yeah, good morning. So Sarah Kellen worked for Jeffrey Epstein as one of his assistants from 2001 for around a decade. And she has been called in as part of the Epstein investigation in the US to testify about what she knew about prominent people in his network. So she was interviewed at the end of May, and the US House of Oversight Committee have made that transcript public. Now, she's really interesting and key to it all because not least did she work for him for over a decade. But back in 2008, when Jeffrey Epstein pleaded guilty to procuring underage girls for sex and prostitution, she was named as one of four potential co-conspirators in the sweetheart deal, so-called, that he had in 2008. And he served only 13 months in prison at that time for that offence. Now, she's claimed since that she was raped by Epstein on a weekly basis and that she too was a victim of him. And in this transcript, what she's done during the interview is kind of outline how she pulled into his network. She's a very vulnerable young woman, but it's what she can tell the investigators about Epstein and his broader network that they were really interested in.
1: Yeah, and that broader network sort of certainly extended to the UK and right to the heart of not just Buckingham Palace, but also Windsor Castle.
16: That's right. So during that interview, she told the investigators that she had been invited into Buckingham Palace by Andrew Mountbatten Windsor to have dinner in his private apartments. She's not claiming any abuse on Andrew's part. And certainly he denies all wrongdoing in relation to this or any other matters relating to Epstein, of course. But it's really interesting that she was invited in. She was also, she says, at Princess Beatrice's 18th birthday party at Windsor Castle. And you'll probably remember the pictures from that because it was a huge fancy dress affair. Jeffrey Epstein was there, of course. We've seen him pictured there along with Ghislaine Maxwell. So she tells us just quite how close she came to Andrew and how important he was in that respect to his network. But what she also does is she goes on to explain some of the behind the scenes stuff as well. So she talks about Epstein's character. She says he was a Jekyll and Hyde figure. She says that at the drop of a hat, you would see fire in his eyes and it was terrifying. She said that Ghislaine Maxwell was also deeply manipulative and that she was a very cold person. So just sort of lots of things that we've already heard, but it's sort of shedding more light, I suppose, on this broader network. She talks about going to Cuba and meeting Fidel Castro. So she's going to be really key to the US investigators and what they can find out about Epstein and his network.
1: Yeah, just reading that now. Cuba, Fidel Castro, Asia and Africa on tours, President Bill Clinton. None of this specific allegations about sexual abuse, but, you know, just shows the sort of reach of this network, doesn't it? And the Sultan of Brunei.
16: It's extraordinary, isn't it? And I mean, just because these people are named in the Epstein files or because Epstein met them, of course, doesn't mean that they're guilty of anything. But it just shows you how well connected Epstein was. At one point in the transcript, Ghislaine Maxwell, she says that Ghislaine Maxwell and Epstein sort of reminded her how powerful he was. And she was very much under the impression that, you know, she would be finished with, in the most extreme way. You know, she was under the impression she probably would be killed if she didn't do Epstein's bidding. So this kind of, you know, he ruled, he manipulated, he dragged her in, and then she stayed for a decade essentially as a kind of a victim. But she's also been accused of helping him bring more girls into the network. So she was right at the heart of everything that was going on.
1: And perhaps finally, the most creepy thing for me listening here, that even after Epstein went to jail, she was in touch with him and Skyping, and he was still being, you know, well, creepy, inappropriate, abusive.
16: Yeah, that's right, Gitto. So she's very much under the impression that he had special treatment. It caused a lot of controversy at the time in 2008 when, despite pleading guilty, he only served 13 months in prison at a very low security prison. As she says, during that time, he was able to use the internet and Skype her, and during one of those video calls, demanded that she undress for him on camera while he was there in prison. Now, this is part of, you know, how is he allowed to get away with that? How was he only serving 13 months in the first place? What special treatment was afforded to him in prison and by whom? So again, his network, how he managed to manipulate everything to his advantage. That's also going to be coming part of the investigation. This has been going on obviously for years now. They do now seem to be upping the ante with interviews like this and making it public by putting out the transcripts.
1: Yeah, fascinating, if very disturbing stuff. Thank you very much for joining us this morning, Kate Mansey, The Times Royal Editor.
0: It is 7:32. We've been talking about social media on the programme this morning. That's because the front page of The Times today says that Keir Starmer is looking at a ban on harmful social media for children. But could it do more harm than good? We'll get into that next after the news with Andy Hayes.
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4: Thank you, Kate. Good morning. The IDF has retaliated after Iran launched missiles against northern Israel. Israel says it intercepted all the missiles fired from Iran and struck targets in western and central Iran in reply. The IDF has also struck Hezbollah targets in southern Beirut. Tehran wants a ceasefire in Lebanon as part of any peace deal. Sir Keir Starmer is preparing to announce a partial ban on social media for under-16s. The Prime Minister is looking to outlaw the use of what are described as high-risk platforms. Australia brought in a blanket ban back in December. The Skills Minister, Jackie Smith, has been speaking to Times Radio.
9: The government's been quite clear. This is not about whether we act. This is about how we act and what we do. And also today, we're announcing from the Department for Education a three-week call for evidence to help us to design guidance for parents and young people about screen time use between the ages of 5 to 16.
4: Newly released figures show how many NHS patients have been harmed in England in so-called never events. There were 403 in the year to March. 121 were related to foreign objects left inside patients after a procedure, including surgical gloves and surgical instruments. 50 of these events involved the wrong implant or prosthesis, including hips and knees. And Denmark midfielder Christian Eriksen is recovering in hospital after collapsing in a friendly against Ukraine. He suffered a cardiac arrest during a European Championship match in 2021. For a roundup of the news on demand, subscribe to the Times Radio News Briefing, and that's on any podcast platform.
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0: Good Good morning. It is 7:35. This is Times Radio Breakfast with Keith O'Hara and Kate McCann. Stig is off today. He's back tomorrow. We've got plenty to come on the programme this morning, including Andrew Neil, who'll join us after 9 o'clock to talk through the biggest stories of the day. Danny Finkelstein is back this week with The Times at 1. That's from 1 o'clock. And Asma Mir stands in for Jane and Fee from 2. Plus, of course, John Pienaar will be here. He'll be speaking with the father of England player Reece James ahead of the World Cup. That's Drive at 4 o'clock.
1: So, how do we protect our children from social media? The Australians have an answer. They have banned under 16-year-olds from using it at all. The Prime Minister seems, we're told, to want to follow the Australians, at least up to a point. He's thought to be preparing a ban on harmful social media while still allowing children to keep using what are described as safer forms. The UK's leading technology trade association, Tech UK, has said blanket bans like this one can undermine online safety progress and limit opportunities for children to develop new skills. Well, Donya Sunny Clark is the Associate Director of External Affairs at Tech UK. Thank you very much for joining us.
5: Thank you very much for having me.
1: What's your understanding? Are you bracing yourself for a, should we call it a partial ban?
5: It's interesting.

0: people under 16 to keep accessing a lot online, but not the social media sites that do damage?
1: I think that actually where the nuance should lay is not naming a few platforms, but actually looking across the board and letting Ofcom decide where the obligations should be based on the actual risk, which is what the Online Safety Act, which is currently in tray, is built to do. So it's not about picking the platforms, but it's actually assessing everything against the same test and letting the put the restrictions where the real risks are, rather than the government stepping up and saying these platforms are harmful, these are okay, because I think that will then lead to a lot of questions around implementation.
0: I can see that it would be very complicated. It makes it really hard to implement. But are you opposing it essentially because, you know, if you can kill that, you can kill the whole idea?
1: No, I don't think that's the case at all, because if you look at the way that Ofcom and tech companies have been working together in the last year since the Online Safety Act has been in implementation, there has been a lot of collaboration and ensuring that if Ofcom determines certain features or functionalities as harmful, they will then tell the tech companies and the tech companies will do something about it. So we've been seeing a lot of co-working with, you know, things like removal of certain features such as strangers messaging children on platforms or the creation of specific teen accounts. I actually think that there's a lot of work going on, and it would be a shame to see some of that just thrown away in favor of sort of headline grabbing approaches.
0: To what extent is your concern that there are benefits to children of being online, that they learn certain skills? Some people may be loners, or they may live in the middle of nowhere, to actually access communities that are quite helpful to them, and that a blanket ban throws all of that out.
1: I think that is one of the core parts of our argument, especially because we've been seeing a lot in the last few weeks, social media being equated to smoking or drinking, etc., where it's either you smoke and drink or you don't as a child. Whereas with social media, there are benefits, such as that there aren't benefits with smoking. You do access those communities. You know, especially specifically for those marginalized youth that don't have people in their local area that they can relate to, it's really important. And actually, we need to consider the entire implication for children and parents.
0: What the critics say, of course, is that you can't have a halfway house, that actually just accessing this means that children are glued to their phones. They're often up to the middle of the night. We've heard concerns in the last few weeks in the UK that people can't get jobs because they can't focus, they can't build relationships. There's a whole load of things that happen, even if they're not accessing, you know, horrific sites and seeing, you know, terrorism or extreme pornography or whatever, that simply being glued to their phones is doing damage to them as individuals. And so at least until they're 16, a blanket ban is the cleanest and safest way of proceeding.
1: I think that that is a bit idealistic, that if there's a blanket ban, then suddenly children won't be looking at their phones or will suddenly just decide that going outside to play is the best approach. That is, you know, obviously what parents want in a lot of situations, but we need to be realistic about what works and what the actual behaviors of children are, whether they'll circumvent this, whether they'll migrate to websites that are less regulated, whether they'll just use, you know, VPNs to access adult content, which they shouldn't be seeing anyway. So actually, what we need to do is be really realistic about children's behavior, teenagers' behavior, see how we work with kids and parents to find solutions that work for everyone, and come at this from an approach that is actually going to benefit children and their experiences online.
0: Donia, thank you very much. Donia Sunny-Clark, who is the Associate Director of External Affairs at Tech UK.
2: It is 7:41. A famous name in British manufacturing is being sold to the Americans. Tate & Lyle has agreed a takeover by a company with a horrible name, Ingredion. Our business correspondent, Dominic O'Connell, is here. Dom, you wrote that. What don't you like about the name?
3: Ingredion sounds like a made-up sort of sci-fi name, doesn't it? For a very nice company based in Westchester, just outside of Chicago.
2: He's taken against the name, but is the deal a sweet one?
3: well,
2: come on.
3: Well, Tate, you shouldn't say that, because Tate & Lyle hasn't been in sugar for like 16 years. They got out of sugar in 2010, actually making the sugar. Mm. The brand is now owned by another American company called American Sugar Refining, another lyrically named named company. And then later on, Tate & Lyle got out of bulk sweeteners, the stuff that goes into fizzy drinks, and now they concentrate on food ingredients. Hasn't been great for the share price over the years. If you go back about 5 years, Tate & Lyle shares were £9.

0: pounds. They got down to £3.30. Then they disclosed a couple of months ago now, they were talking to Ingredion, and the takeout share price, which has been announced this morning, Ingredion is going to pay £5.95 for each taken last year. There is one very interesting footnote to this. The original UK stock market index, which was first done in 1935, was called the FT30, the Financial Times 30. Tate and Lyle is the last remaining original constituent of that index to be bought, to disappear. All the other names have gone. Tate and Lyle were still there. Now it's going to go.
1: Does it matter?
0: That's a very good question. I think there's a lot of angst about foreign companies buying UK companies. Yeah. That happens all the time, and UK companies buy foreign companies. It's all part of the hurly-burly of company life, and that's just the way it is. But on the other hand, you would expect lots more UK companies coming up to fill the gaps in the public markets. A new company being listed that is not happening so much anymore, and that is, I think, a bit of a longer-term concern.
1: Tom, thank you very much. Our business correspondent there, Dominic O'Connell.
2: Busy morning. Third time in the studio already, and it's only 7:43 here on Times Radio. 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
1: Founded in 2006 by Will Beckett and Hugh Gott, which high-end steakhouse chain shares its name with a Peter Ackroyd novel? So one more time. Founded in 2006 by Will Beckett and Hugh Gott, which high-end steakhouse chain shares its name with a Peter Ackroyd novel?
2: We'll reveal the answer at 8:15. Don't forget there are 15 more questions in the Times Daily Quiz, available now on the Times app and website.
1: We'll catch up with the Conservatives in a few moments. And before 8:00 this morning, how can we beat the queues in airports this summer? It might have more to do with licking your fingers than you might expect. This is Times Radio Breakfast with Geeta Hari and Kate McCann in association with Nationwide, a good way to bank.
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1: Good morning. It is 7:46. The Conservative leader, Kemi Badenoch, is off to Marks and Spencer's today. She wants to tell us about the damage to the high street from rising business rates. But an analysis this morning shows that over the past 25 years, the UK's debt as a share of GDP has tripled. That was a bigger increase than any other country over the same period, apart from Botswana. The Conservatives were in power for 14 of those years. We can speak now to the Shadow Chancellor, Sir Mel Stride. Good morning.
11: Good morning, Kate.
1: Shall we talk about that statistic? Because it's a bit of a shocker, isn't it, that no other country has had a worse trajectory than the UK between 2001 and 2026, according to data from the IMF. Your party was in charge for a decent chunk of that. Why did it go so wrong, do you think?
11: Well, I think if you go back to when we first came into office, 2010, people just forget this, the Labour Party left a 10.1% deficit. That means that the amount that we were borrowing was about £160 billion a year. And what the first Conservative coalition government had to do was to start getting that level of borrowing down, because, of course, the borrowing's adding to the debt. Now, by just before COVID, we had actually gone into what we economists call a current budget surplus. In other words, we had made huge progress in doing that. Now, of course, when COVID came along, we had to step in and support the economy through furlough and loans to businesses and so on. That cost $400 billion and added to that debt. And at that time, of course, politicians of all colours were actually urging the government to go even further in spending money to support the economy. We then had the Ukraine, Russia war. Inflation went up to over 11% in the back end of 2022. And we had to squeeze that inflation out of the economy, which we had done
1: by the time
11: of the general election.
1: Those are
11: so
1: all
11: difficult
1: decisions.
11: Challenges.
1: And they're all decisions that you took. As you look back across it now, and given that, you know, despite what you say, in May 2010, when you took office, debt to GDP was 65%. When you left office, it was 94%. So it's quite a significant change. Do you think all of those decisions were the right ones? Do you regret any of the spending decisions made during the COVID period?
11: I think if, for example, the Conservative government had not stepped in to support jobs and the economy when COVID happened, which, remember, shrank the UK economy by over 10% overnight. There'd never been anything like it since 1709 and the great frost of that year. We had to do something dramatic. So I think there are very few people that would have said, we should have just left unemployment go up to beyond the level it reached in the 1980s, mass unemployment. A mass shock to the economy, which would be even more difficult to recover from. So I think, broadly speaking, we did the right thing. What we need to do now, Kate, is be looking very closely at answering a question, which is, how do you get that debt to GDP ratio down going forward? Now, we've come forward with about £50 billion worth of savings across the public sector, particularly welfare, getting people off benefits and into work. And we said that with our golden economic rule, as we're calling it, that at least half of all the savings we find will go to paying down the deficit, that's the borrowing, so that we can get that debt level down. But you're right, because high debt to GDP means you're very exposed, you've got limited room for manoeuvre, you're fiscally constrained. And in a world in which security is not to be taken for granted, we've got to invest more in defence, we've got an ageing population, we've got issues of intergenerational fairness, you need a strong economy with lower debt levels in order to effectively face into that.
1: And given what you're saying there, if the Conservatives were in office again, would it feel like austerity?
11: It would feel like an economy that's growing much faster. That is the key. So,
1: but not in the beginning, because that's exactly what Labour said. Forgive me, Labour said when they came into office this time round, we'll grow the economy and we'll do it faster, we'll do it better than the Conservatives did. And that hasn't proven to be the case. So in the time before you managed to achieve growth, if you managed to achieve it, would it feel to people like austerity?
11: No, I really don't believe that it would. The difference between ourselves and Labour in the run-up to the last election is Labour had a very long time in opposition in order to do
1: this. Oh, you had a very long time in government.
11: Well, we did, but my point is, in terms of no growth under Labour and why would you get it under us, the answer to that is about having a plan. And what Labour didn't
1: do
11: was
1: to use
11: that.
1: But forgive me, the economy wasn't growing under you. You had many, many years in government. The economy wasn't growing very, very well under you in government.
11: Well, we'd had COVID, we'd had the inflation from the Ukraine war. But just on this point, Kate, because I think it's important. On the day of the last general election, we had the fastest growing economy in the G7. We had near record level of employment. We had a near record low level of unemployment. We had inflation bang on target at 2%. It's well above that now. And we'd had real wage growth for 13 consecutive months. So we'd come through tough times. We were turning a corner. What this government has done is come into office with no plan as to how it's going to deliver on growth. It's just taxed businesses. It's destroyed growth. It's stoked inflation with lots of spending and borrowing, which has put us in a very, very difficult position.
1: And I know your leader, Kemi Badenoch, is going to talk more about that today. Can I ask you, there is another issue that's been obviously circulating over the last couple of weeks, and it is the response to the death of Henry Novak. The US Vice President J.D. Vance has blamed his death on mass invasion of migrants. Is he right, in your view?
11: Well, look, this is one of those terrible, terrible, tragic situations that my heart goes out to Henry's parents and his friends and his family. It is one of those things that has cut through at a global level, and people will have comments to make, and the Vice President of the United States has had his to make. I think it is unhelpful, though, to use expressions like invasion when it comes to issues like migration. That's not to detract from the real serious point that we have to get on top of that, and we have set out clear plans as to how we would do exactly that.
1: But it's entirely irrelevant here, isn't it? Because Henry Novak's killer wasn't an immigrant.
11: Well, that indeed is absolutely true. The lessons that we need to learn from this, and the legacy that we need to achieve for Henry and for his family, is to get this common sense back into policing and to get away from what has drifted into a focus on anti-discrimination that has led in some cases to choices which are just not appropriate. And we saw that in this very tragic situation where the perpetrator of a murder was treated as somebody that was instantly believed, as opposed to this poor young man who was lying on the ground having been stabbed.
1: Can I ask you?
11: And that is not right. We need to learn from that and move on from that, which is why we think there should be an immediate review of this situation to get to the bottom of exactly.
1: Okay. Can I ask you finally, the Sikh community in this country have been left deeply shaken by what happened. We're going to speak to somebody from the Sikh community on the programme in around half an hour's time, who says there have been targeting of members of that community over the last couple of weeks because of some of the fallout from this awful, awful case. Do you think enough has been done to protect Sikhs living in this country?
11: Well, I think it's deeply regrettable that any community gets in turn victimised as a consequence of this terrible tragedy that we've just been discussing. And there should be no room for that. And that should equally, as indeed to be fair to the government, they and other political parties have called out in the strongest possible terms. The root of some of these issues, though, is what I go back to, which is the guidance that the police have in terms of how they police incidents, with an assumption that they should not treat people from different ethnic backgrounds equally. I think that is misplaced and wrong, and is at the heart of the problem here.
1: Mel Stride, Shadow Chancellor, thank you very much for your time this morning.
11: Okay.
1: Thank you.
2: It's approaching 5 to 8. You've probably already heard about the delays at airports in the EU as they bring in new passport controls. You may have even experienced it. Well, it's likely to be even worse than originally feared. The airline trade body, the International Air Transport Association, has warned of 6-hour queues at some airports. And airlines say they might not wait for you if you are delayed. Claire Irvin is the Times head of travel and joins us now. We've had one listener get in today and say they've just landed in Olbia, an airport I know well, northern Sardinia. They got through in 6 minutes. They thought it was a breeze, but that's not likely to be the experience of most people this summer, is it?
12: Well, it's currently not school holidays for a start. It's early in the morning, and they were really lucky.
2: And their flight was delayed 4 hours, so they complained about that.
12: Right, okay, yeah. But you know what? I mean, so the 6 hours comes actually from experiences during the Easter holidays, where it was peak time, and there were several instances of passengers missing their flights due to these huge queues. And as you say, many of us, I've been caught up for 4 hours at Amsterdam. I've had writers calling me saying they're going to miss a connecting flight for 4 hour queues at Lisbon. You know, it's fairly miserable. The EES is a fairly complex situation to input. It's it involves technology, it involves organisation, it involves extra staff, it involves waiting places, new places to queue. I was at Naples Airport a couple of weeks ago, and we had to queue outside to go into a tent to get to the tech, and it was uncharacteristically raining, so that was fun. But then I thought, well, actually, if it had been really sunny, that would have been even worse. So there's lots of failings around the EES, and very sensible places like Greece have postponed the implementation during the summer holidays. We're hearing of kind of spot postponements in, say, for example, Nice. So we've just got to hope, as passengers, that there is some sense in the airports that we land in this summer. But you know what? Every summer, there's always something. And it's peak time, it's busy. Get to the airport early and do everything you can as a passenger But yeah, be prepared.
2: This is an added burden because this is not random. This is guaranteed because every time you travel now, you have to scan your fingers. And, you know, I foolishly admitted that I had to lick mine because they're too dry to register on the glass. Nice. And you either get your iris done or you get a photograph taken. All this is sort of biometric, you know, more elaborate stuff. And all of this is new measures because we left the EU, essentially, is it?
12: Absolutely. Absolutely.
2: And do you just do it once and then you've got the equivalent of like an ESTA to go into the US and that is registered, or do you have to literally do it every time?
12: Well, again, it's kind of uncertain. You're meant to just do it once and then be able to breeze through. But I think I've done mine three times now. And also that it's meant to be quicker once the biometrics are in the system. But many airports are actually doing double checks. So you go through the tech and then you've got to have it done manually by the border staff as well. And that's where you get the secondary queues and these huge kind of build-ups, because they'll, from what I've seen in my own experience, there'll be one or two border control staff there, and you know, it's miserable.
2: And double queuing is infuriating, but it's also infuriating, and it's not just me, but somebody's just messaged me to say, when we go into an EU country, we are treated like the also-rans, the rest of the world, and we queue with the rest of the world. When EU citizens come to the UK, they are there in the same queue as us. There is no reciprocal advantage to being a UK citizen. It's a one-way street. Surely that's what a business person would see as leverage to sort of try and right this.
12: Well, one would think so, but there doesn't seem to be, you know, it is very difficult being a Briton going into another country. It's absolutely true. And this summer there will be extra delays, so all I can say is just
2: turn up early,
12: be prepared,
2: and get through and have a drink,
12: take snacks, yeah.
2: The other side of security. Thank you very much, Claire Irving, head of travel at the Times. Nice job. Tough summer ahead.
1: Yeah, lots of you getting in touch this morning with your experience of what goes on in airports. Some of you saying it works pretty well, others saying it doesn't. And we've all read those headlines, haven't we, about passengers being left behind at European airports because they have missed their flight. You can share your thoughts, 0333 003 2353. We're going to talk more in the coming hour about social media, about that potential ban for under 16s. Might the Prime Minister nod towards that in his speech at 9 o'clock this morning? We'll keep an ear out for that and bring you the best clips. And of course, Andrew Neil will be here with us from 9 o'clock to talk through the biggest stories of the day. We'll also bring you a really remarkable story about Everest. You won't want to miss that in around half an hour's time. Stick with us here on Times Radio Breakfast.
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1: Good morning. It's 8 o'clock. This is Gito Harry and Kate McCann with Times Radio Breakfast.
2: The headlines: Israel says it has hit targets in Iran after Iran fired missiles at Israel for the first time since April. And Sir Keir Starmer is preparing a partial ban on social media for under 16-year-olds.
1: Ahead, we heard from a tech company representative who asked for a nuanced approach to protecting children from social media. We'll get a former chief constable's view next. And President Trump says he calls the shots and he doesn't want Israel to retaliate against Iran. But Israel is retaliating, so who is really in charge?
2: It's Monday, the 8th of June.
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1: First, let's get the news with Andy Hayes.
15: Thank you, Kate. Good morning. The IDF has retaliated after Iran fired missiles at northern Israel for the first time since April. Iran's Revolutionary Guard says it's not a passing event, but the start of a full week of continuous strikes. While Israel says it intercepted all the Iranian missiles, Tehran claims it has struck Israeli air bases. The IDF says it has struck a petrochemical complex in southwestern Iran. Donald Trump has said he calls the shots in the Middle East, not Israeli Prime Minister Benjamin Netanyahu. But the political analyst Arya Kobler says Israel's war with Hezbollah, an Iranian proxy, makes that impossible.
16: Israel is not going to be able to accept a situation where essentially not Trump calls the shots, but Iran calls the shots. Iran says to Trump, we're going to attack Israel, don't let them hear back. And that just happens. So it's not a surprise that despite Trump's very strong urgings, Israel felt it had to act.
15: Here, the government has announced a three-week consultation on screen time for children. It's understood, meanwhile, that Keir Starmer is preparing to announce a partial ban on social media for under-16s. Australia brought in a blanket ban in December. The Skills Minister, Jackie Smith, has told Times Radio there is a balance to be struck.
17: People know that there are lots of good things that you can do using screens. Help you to research with your homework, watching TV programmes, FaceTiming your grandma. But parents also want to know, what are the sorts of restrictions that I should be placing on this? What are the contexts in which it's good to use a screen?
15: The International Air Transport Association says there could be waits of up to 6 hours at passport control at European airports this summer. This is the first summer since the introduction of the EU's entry and exit system that requires passengers outside the bloc to fill in personal details, give fingerprints and have a photo taken of their face. The leaders of the UK, Ukraine, France and Germany have discussed the urgent need to ramp up production of defensive weapons and deep strike capabilities for Ukraine. Sir Keir Starmer hosted Volodymyr Zelensky along with the French president and German chancellor at number 10 last night for talks on the war. Ukraine has targeted St. Petersburg in a drone attack. Zelensky says he needs Vladimir Putin to take notice.
18: It's all about how to stop him, how to make pressure on him. Support of allies is good. Sanctions is better. Sometimes sanctions on shadow fleet and the energy, gas, oil is very strong steps. But Putin understands only when there is a total pressure on him.
15: The Trump administration is considering a plan to buy the Chagos Islands from Mauritius. That's if Sir Keir Starmer presses ahead with his plan to cede sovereignty of the territory, which contains an important airbase. And the Denmark midfielder Christian Eriksen is recovering in hospital after collapsing in a friendly against Ukraine. He suffered a cardiac arrest during a European Championship match back in 2021. For a roundup of the news on demand, find the Times Radio News Briefing on the Times Radio app.
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2: Good morning, thanks for joining us. This is Kate McCann and Gitta Harry standing in today for Stig Abel with Times Radio Breakfast. Keir Starmer will kick off his so-called legacy era about an hour from now, and one of the building blocks of that looks set to be a ban on harmful social media platforms for under 16-year-olds. The government is planning to outlaw high-risk platforms whilst allowing children to maintain access to some so-called safer sites. How would that work, and will it endear a vulnerable Prime Minister to his backbenchers in the run-up to the Makefield by-election? We'll hear from a former chief constable who supports a ban.
1: What next for the Middle East after overnight attacks on Lebanon, Israel and Iran? President Trump says they've all had their fun and is now urging restraint. But where does it leave the precarious ceasefire in place since April? We'll get the latest on that.
2: And an Oxford scientist will tell us why the multi-billion pound anti-aging market is garbage, bad data and unregulated snake oil.
1: You can WhatsApp us this morning on 0333 003 2353. You can text us on 87222. Start your message with the word Times or email our producer Kat on studio@times.radio.
2: Right, the Times says this morning that the government is planning to make a distinction. Ministers want to ban harmful social media for under 16s, but to allow children to use safer forms. The government also wants to help parents decide how much screen time children should have. Labour's Skills Minister Jackie Smith said there would be action to protect children.
17: This is not about whether we act, this is about how we act and what we do. And also today we're announcing from the Department for Education a three-week call for evidence to help us to design guidance for parents and young people about screen time use between the ages of 5 to 16, because people know that there are lots of good things that you can do using screens. Help you to research with your homework, watching TV programmes, FaceTiming your grandma. But parents also want to know, what are the sorts of restrictions that I should be placing on this? What are the contexts in which it's good to use a screen and it's bad to
1: use? And
17: might
1: that include giving parents a suggestion as to the right age to give their child a smartphone?
17: That's one of the things that the call for evidence will cover.
2: That's Jackie Smith. We can speak now to the former Chief Constable of Norfolk, Simon Bailey. I think we met at an event to highlight concerns about this, and I remember you being very explicit about the dangers of almost any kind of interaction on social media for under 16-year-olds was harmful because of some of the stuff that, in virtue of your work, you had seen.
19: So I think, thankfully, we are now starting to have a nuanced conversation around social media and device-level blocking. But actually, I think it's becoming rather tiresome that we continue to have consultations, we still seek to have debate, where actually there is a raft of evidence that highlights the harm and the damage that's being done to children and young people. And I don't disagree that there are some applications which are completely safe. But what we have to understand is that actually there are so many applications that cause harm, so many applications that are abused. And it's the functionality within so many of these applications which are dangerous in terms of the endless feeds, the autoplay, the way the algorithms work to make recommendations which are taking children into very, very dark places that need to be addressed. And I am genuinely hoping that today we will hear a significant announcement, and I hope that we will get an imminent announcement around social media as well. But it cannot just be around a ban on particular harmful sites. It's more sophisticated than that. We need to be looking at the software that powers these applications, the tools that are in there, because we all know how the business model works, and we have to start tackling it as a whole system response to the tech threat, rather than just say we're going to ban particular sites. Let's look at where the damage is being caused, the harm that's being caused. And there is, as I said, there is so much evidence there to support this.
2: Do you accept, at least in theory, that what ministers seem to be focused on, that you can distinguish between harmful sites and safer sites, and there must be a way of constructing this or setting up a system so that you don't throw out the baby with the bathwater?
19: I think it's more complex than that, and I go back to that point that I made. It's actually the systems that are operating within those applications which are causing so much of the harm and so much of the damage. And actually, it's not simply a case of saying, well, this site's safe and this one's not. We need to look at the way that those sites operate, the software and the technology that's embedded within them, and then understand it. And whilst my focus for over a decade now has been around how technology is used to abuse and exploit, let's start to look at the medical evidence. Let's start to look at the way the brain is developing. Let's start to look at levels of engagement. Let's start to look at what's going on in schools and academic attainment. We need to be looking at this in the sector of all the evidence that's there. We need to understand that something has to be done, and it has to be done now. And let's look at how these systems operate. Let's look at what is going on within them, and then make decisions, and then hold big tech to account.
2: I remember you being quite explicit about the dangers. So bearing in mind we're on radio in the morning, spare us some of the detail, but give us a sense of what young people can access very, very swiftly just via a normal phone. It's not just that you're concerned about them being addicted or them being up late at night, though, you know, I know doctors are particularly worried about this, even about physiological damage, but they are able to access very, very easily, from what I remember you spelling out, things that are really quite horrific.
19: Unfortunately, now there is nothing on the internet that you can't find. And if you can't find it, you can now create it with AI tools. And children are being exposed to the most explicit material imaginable. The average age of exposure to pornography is now 13. And we're talking about pornography that is now hosted in a way that, going back 10, 20 years ago, is not what you would see in a magazine. They are seeing people committing suicide. They are seeing extreme harm being caused to animals. And in lots of cases, they are not searching for it. It's the algorithms that are feeding them and providing it because they think that's what they want to see. The internet has become pretty much completely unregulated, and it is now simply the Wild West. And I know that language is thrown around too liberally, but the fact is that there is nothing that you can't find, and if you can't find it and you want something very, very specific, you can now go and generate it and create it yourself. And the harm and the damage that children are being exposed to, the traumas that they are being exposed to, we are now going to have to live with for generations.
2: In the last hour, we had Jackie Smith, the minister, on here. And apart from this, we're talking about what age should a child have a mobile phone at all. Do you have a view on that?
19: I think that we have to recognise that there are some real benefits of technology. And I certainly wouldn't want to deprive children of that technology, because that's why so much learning is now done. And there are opportunities afforded to adults, to children, in the way that they can view things online and they can grow with that. My concern is not so much what age you should give a child a device, it's what that child can access. And that then leads into that argument of age verification and effective age verification. And the technology that exists is already embedded within an Apple phone or within a phone with a Google operating system. They can stop children accessing pornography, they can stop children sending and receiving nudes. That technology is in our phones already. It exists. Let's bring about age verification. We're actually, it's a parental decision when a child gets access to a device, and the development is different for every child. But let's be able to give a child a device in a manner and in a way that they know it's going to be safe, and they're not going to be receiving an unsolicited image of a male's genitalia if they're a young girl. They're not going to be able to access pornography. And if they're being coerced or forced into things they don't want to do, they can't then send a nude image. This is how technology can be used, and technology in these circumstances can be used for good. But it's time government actually made a decision and did something about it.
2: The Prime Minister is due to speak about an hour from now. How disappointed will you be if there's not something quite specific, explicit and urgent that he says on this?
19: I'll be terribly disappointed. I've been talking about this for over a decade as a result of what Lord Nash did at the start of this year with the amendment to the Children's Wellbeing and Schools Bill. We've now been having a really strong, vibrant debate in this country, thank goodness. But now is the time to say, right, we've now examined the evidence, we've heard from parents, we've heard from teachers, from doctors, social workers, police officers. Now is the time to act.
2: I remember the event I mentioned at the start, very compelling case, but I still ended up thinking children can access recipes. They can share pictures with their friends, particularly kids who live in the middle of nowhere, perhaps, or a bit more of loners at school. They can learn languages. There's all kinds of things that they can do using their handset. What is the danger if we slip towards this, however well-intentioned that we are, that we actually do deprive children of skills and networks and a whole load of access to things that they need and want going forwards, and we handicap them for the modern age?
19: I'm not aware of any campaigners whom I have been working with in this space that want to take away that functionality and want to deprive children of all the things that you have just described. But what we want to be able to do is we want them to be able to do all those things, but in a safe way. And ultimately that comes to the tech firms and the development of their software to ensure that they can look at recipes and share recipes and talk to each other safely. It means that they can go and study safely. It means they can play a game without being approached by somebody with a sexual interest in them. The technology exists to be able to do this. It's time for the tech companies to be held to account. And they've demonstrated for many, many years now that they are never, ever going to do it voluntarily. And ultimately, legislation is going to be required. And it means that legislation is going to have to have an edge to it. And I hope that will form part of the Prime Minister's announcement, be it today or whenever he makes a decision around social media, and hopefully a decision around the harmful tools that are embedded within the applications which are causing so much harm.
2: Simon Bailey, thank you very much for joining us. We may know an hour from now whether the Prime Minister is going to go there or not. Simon Bailey, the former Chief Constable of Norfolk.
1: Lots of you messaging in about this issue this morning, and it always does get you talking. It's a difficult one. Some of you saying, you know, blanket ban, for example. Scott says blanket ban for under age 16 allows an easy excuse for parents to refuse giving children their own phone, thereby forcing the kids into healthy real-life interactions. Any benefits of using technology can come with parental supervision. Other people are suggesting, you know, as we spoke to Jackie Smith this morning about the use of AI, it's hard to give children the training and the preparation for using things like AI in the future if you don't give them access to a phone before the age of 16. But really the thing overwhelmingly that's coming through from you this morning is the question about parenting. I think it's very easy to say, you know, look, just ban your kids from using a phone. But in an environment where, you know, most teenagers have a phone, most children now have a phone, they are at least aware of all these applications, it's very, very, very difficult to be the one parent that holds out and says, you know what, you're not going to have that. Especially if you live in a city or a town, you want your child to get around, come home safely, you might use that phone to keep an eye on them. You can share your thoughts with us this morning, 0333 003 2353. If you've cracked it and you know the answer, there are clearly lots of people out there who would like to hear it, so do get in touch with us this morning.
2: Interestingly, on that point, it's kind of game theory in the end. Very hard for one parent to put their foot down if other parents are not. Whereas if you bring in a ban, it makes it easy because you just say, it's not me that's being a difficult parent, it's the law.
1: Yeah, it's not just sexualised content, by the way. Martin's got in touch. Martin, I'm not going to read out this full message because it is quite disturbing, but he says, as an ex-teacher, I can say the content I've seen children access on the web is unbelievable. And he describes some incredibly violent imagery to do with animals, which he saw children watching on phones. Ban all access now, says Martin. Now, it is 18 minutes past eight. It's time to give you the answer to our daily quiz question we asked you half an hour ago.
2: Yeah, founded in 2006 by Will Beckett and Hugh Gott. Which high-end steakhouse chain shares its name with a Peter Ackroyd novel?
1: And lots of you got this right. The answer is, of course, Hawksmoor. Congratulations,
2: yes.
1: If that was you.
2: That's where I used to go with the Times political editor when I worked in number 10. That's where we would go for a little steak. Congratulations to everyone who got it right. And if you like that, there are 15 more questions in the Times Daily Quiz, available now on the Times app and website.
1: It is coming up to 20 past eight. After the first Iranian attack on Israel since April, we'll hear from the Deputy Foreign Minister of Israel in a few moments' time. This is Times Radio Breakfast with Geeta Hari and Kate McCann in association with Nationwide, a good way to bank.
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1: Good morning. Now, President Trump told a reporter that he calls the shots when it comes to Israel retaliating against Iran, but it turns out he didn't have the power he thought he did, despite the president not wanting Israel to attack Iran. In retaliation for missile strikes, Israel went ahead. Israeli airstrikes hit targets in Tehran and in other cities. Those attacks followed Iran launching missiles at Israel for the first time since a ceasefire was agreed in April. Well, Sharon Haskell is the Israeli Deputy Foreign Minister and joins us on the line now. Good morning.
23: Hello, good morning.
1: Is the ceasefire officially over?
23: Well, I'm not sure if there was a ceasefire ever, to be really honest with you. I mean, with Iran, you see that just yesterday, they've attacked an American base in Kuwait with ballistic missiles. You see almost every single day Iran attacking U.S. military forces. I understand, and You know, we are very hopeful to the negotiations. I mean, this would be the best outcome. But am I optimistic about it? No, I'm not, because I read the declarations of, you know, the leftovers of the Iranian fanatical regime and what they're saying outwards. You know, we're translating from Persian to English and to Hebrew. And it feels like I'm just not optimistic about them surrendering the nuclear program, the nuclear material. Can there be an advancement? Maybe. What was negotiated last was a deal where there's going to be a ceasefire while the Hormuz Strait will be open. And during this time, the Americans and the Iranians will negotiate what will happen for 60 days, what will happen with the enriched uranium and with nuclear Iranian program. But it seems like the leadership is quite stubborn and very aggressive. I mean, and this is what happens when you have such a radical, fanatical regime running a country.
1: And that is why there has been this call for a ceasefire and a call for a pause while a deal is negotiated. And yet, Israel did choose to strike Beirut on Sunday. Oops. The Americans had no. The Americans have said, an American source for the government has said overnight, that they had no prior knowledge of that attack. So why did Israel choose to do that if you were signed up to a ceasefire?
23: So the first thing is that the Iranian negotiation of a ceasefire is a separate field completely to the negotiation with Lebanon. And that was very clear from the start.
1: Well, I don't think that is clear. I think the understanding. In fact, there has been some criticism of the Netanyahu government by those inside Israel who say it was not clear. They would like to have seen Beirut carved out from that, but there has been an acceptance that it is firmly part of the ceasefire, and there is now a sense that Israel broke that ceasefire with this attack.
23: So since the beginning, it was very clear to the Lebanese, the Americans, Israelis, and the rest of the world, because it was declared that the ceasefire and the negotiation with Lebanon is separate to the negotiation with Iran. Now, there's direct negotiations between Israel and Lebanon, and it's quite clear that Hezbollah, which is the Iranian army, is trying to sabotage it. I mean, we did sign a ceasefire agreement with Lebanon, okay? And while we were under ceasefire, Hezbollah continued to attack us almost every single day.
1: What was the motivation for the Israeli action on Sunday?
23: Well, obviously almost every single day being attacked by Hezbollah. They've been shooting and attacking our cities, our civilians, killing our soldiers. This is not a one-sided ceasefire. This needed to be respected by Hezbollah. And the problem is that they don't listen to the Lebanese government. They listen to the puppet master in Tehran. And Tehran does not want a ceasefire. They don't want to see negotiations between Israel and Lebanon, and they try to sabotage it. And this is why Israel does not target, you know, Lebanese civilians or Lebanese cities. Israel targets specifically sites, personnel of Hezbollah, strategic assets of Hezbollah.
1: Well, there are many people who would question that, and certainly question the impact of those strikes. I want to put this to you. The American president called on Israel not to retaliate. And in the early hours of this morning, there were US officials suggesting that Benjamin Netanyahu had listened to that message and would not retaliate. We wake up this morning to find that Israel has retaliated against Iran. Why choose to do that despite the pleas of the American president?
23: Look, there's a very close relationship between Prime Minister Netanyahu and President Trump. And all of the talking and agreeing are being done in between those two leaders and not over the media. So many people would leak things that would serve their causes. A few days ago, in regards to Lebanon, President Trump called up Netanyahu and asked him to give another chance for the ceasefire. And we agree, because obviously this is what we want. Israel wants to find a path for peace and stability with Lebanon. And that's why we resettled and we re-signed another ceasefire with Lebanon.
1: Forgive me, Sharon Haskell, I'm asking you, I'm asking you specifically about what's happened in the last couple of hours, and that Israel has decided to retaliate against Iran. That's the question I ask you. You're answering a different question.
23: But I'll tell you what the problem with the question is, that you're mixing the ceasefire with Lebanon with the ceasefire with Iran.
1: No, I'm asking you a very specific question here. I'm asking you a very specific question. No, I'd like you to answer the question I'm asking you, which is that there is a ceasefire, and it is with Iran, and overnight, Israel has decided to strike Iran, despite the American president asking you not to do that. I'm asking you why.
23: If there's a ceasefire with a country and they send ballistic missiles to you, towards London, okay, does that still sound to you like a ceasefire? To me, it doesn't. I'm in charge of protecting my country and my civilians. If Iran attacks Israel, it means that Iran have broken the ceasefire. You can't put that on Israel. I mean, every sensible leader, including your own British prime minister, if they would have been attacked by ballistic missiles, they would retaliate in order to protect and defend your civilians in London. And this is exactly what had happened.
1: Can I ask you, the first question I asked you today was, is the ceasefire over? Given what you've just said, can I ask you that again? Is the ceasefire over?
23: Well, the first thing is depending which one you refer to. But the fact is that we are going through right now quite difficult hours. Our children have been in shelters the entire night. We were attacked by ballistic missiles. And the fact is that, you know, things are moving, and we are looking towards what is happening now. Iran has just reattacked Israel just half an hour ago, just before I went to speak to you. Again, children that cannot go to school, that needs to hide in shelters. Should we retaliate? The prime minister will consider that, and we will see how we continue to advance.
1: Sharon Haskell, Israeli Deputy Foreign Minister, thank you for giving us your time this morning.
23: Thank you very much.
2: Right, it's creeping towards 8:30. From red light therapy masks and daily vitamin shots to multimillionaires injecting themselves with their children's blood. Yes, you heard that right. The global longevity industry is booming. The promise is if you send the cash, they can help you cheat death. However, one leading scientist says the multi-billion pound anti-aging market is built on nothing more than garbage, bad data and unregulated snake oil. Dr. Saul Newman is Senior Research Fellow at University College London and the Oxford Institute of Population Aging. His new book, Morbid, Debunking Modern Longevity Science, is out later this month. I know you've targeted some things, but there are some things that do help make you live longer, are there not?
0: Yes, it's called medicine. I mean, it's everything that falls under the regulatory frameworks that we've built up for 2,000 years.
2: But not placebos or drinking or injecting yourself with your teenager's blood like Brian Johnson did?
0: Absolutely not. I mean, you don't really need me to tell you this, but there is an extraordinary industry building up. And the purpose is to exploit this sort of unregulated space of dishing out anything you can in online mail order supplements and in this sort of quackery-driven internet market.
2: You say quackery, but I've spoken to some of these people. A lot of them are in tech. They're extremely bright. They're very well-educated, and they're not emotional people. They're rational people who are usually engineers or scientists. So they look at the evidence.
0: Rational people are very good at making money as well.
2: Right? Yeah, but they do it to themselves, so they must think that it helps.
0: They do it to themselves online in a very performative fashion. But also, you do have people who are genuinely fooled into thinking that there are these treatments. And I don't think that rational people are necessarily an exception to that.
2: I was at a tech-dominated conference last week, and somebody posed the question, are we the last generation to die or the first generation to live forever? And I put myself in the former category. But, you know, some of these people believe that immortality is now an option. Is that ever going to be an option?
0: People have been believing this for thousands of years. You know, if you go and look at discussions of the future, this is one of the recurrent themes that always happens. And In the book, I dive into sales pitches to the Emperor of China 2,200 years ago that look exactly the same as these tech-based sales pitches. You know, our scholars are more advanced than the rest of the world in China. Here is a cure. We are on the edge of living forever. Right? And it's always marketed in this sort of carbon copy way.
2: Dr. Saul Newman, I wish we had more time, but we have to leave it there. And so the advice essentially is don't spend your money on these dodgy sort of cures. Spend your money on the book instead.
0: Go for a job. Yes. Thank you very much.
1: The time now is 8:32. Next up, we'll hear why the Sikh Federation UK is calling for a statutory public inquiry into the circumstances of the death of Henry Novak. That's after the news with Andy Hayes.
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15: Thank you, Kate. Good morning. The IDF has retaliated after Iran fired missiles at northern Israel for the first time since April. Iran's Revolutionary Guard says it's not a passing event, but the start of a full week of continuous strikes. Israel says it intercepted all the Iranian missiles, but Tehran claims it has struck Israeli air bases. The IDF says it has struck a petrochemical complex in southwestern Iran. Here, the government has announced a three-week consultation on screen time for children. At the same time, it's understood that Sir Keir Starmer's preparing to announce a partial ban on social media for under-16s. Australia brought in a blanket ban back in December. Dr. Danielle Einstein, a clinical psychologist, was involved in the Australian consultation.
3: The later that we provide smartphones to children, the better. There are now some initiatives that have really limited apps on smartphones, and I think there's something to do with being able to recognise what is healthy and useful. For instance, a map function might be really useful.
15: And newly released figures show how many NHS patients have been harmed in England in so-called never events. There were 403 in the year to March. 121 were related to foreign objects left inside patients after a procedure, including surgical gloves and surgical instruments. 50 of these events involved the wrong implant or prosthesis, including hips and knees. For a roundup of the news on demand, subscribe to the Times Radio News Briefing on any podcast platform.
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1: Good morning. It is 8:35. The Sikh community is reporting being sworn at and told to leave the country after the outcry over Henry Novak's murder. Henry was stabbed to death by a Sikh man, Vikram Digwa. Digwa's defence was that he carried the murder weapon as part of his faith, but the Sikh Federation UK says it wasn't a Sikh knife. The Federation wants a public inquiry into the murder, as well as the way the police and the Crown Prosecution Service have discussed the case. Dabinderjit Singh is from Sikh Federation UK, and he said the Sikh community has faced daily attacks. He joins us now. Good morning.
8: Good morning.
1: What have you seen as a result of this particular case when it comes to the feeling, I suppose, towards the Sikh community here?
8: I think that the trial as it was going on, and then when we saw the body cam footage last week, I think anyone that saw it would have been disgusted with the actions, clearly of Digwa, but also those police officers. But actually, it also meant people were angry. And I think everyone understands that anger. But the anger shouldn't be taken out on a law-abiding Sikh community. The individual has been sentenced to life for murder. And that's what's proved really difficult for us. And the fact that we're having to come out after the guilty verdict and

0: this. Let's think of Henry and his family. And he deserves a public inquiry. We need to learn the lessons of how the police, the Crown Prosecution Service, and even the court system perhaps failed Henry. And Henry could be alive today if they'd acted.
1: And this relates to, as you say, some of the past behaviour in this case. One of the things that people have focused in on is the idea that his killer, Vikram Digwa, he was carrying this second dagger, and it was in a sheath and it was on his person, but it was quite visible, and it does form quite a key part of the interaction between the two of them. Now, the judge, in his remarks on sentencing, he refers to it as a dagger, but he also states that Digwa believed it was part of his Sikh faith. He's part of a specific sect of Sikhism, and he believes that he has the right to carry a secondary knife. Do you support the conversation around the use of and the carrying of such weaponry, and potentially the calls for there to be restrictions on that?
0: Absolutely not, because what you've got here is a horrific situation. Various media outlets were asking CPS to release a picture of the murder weapon after he'd been convicted. They refused. Right over the weekend, eventually, after the sentencing, they released the photo. We see the photo and we say, that's not a kirpan, because the kirpan was defined for the very first time in the 2019 Offensive Weapons Act. It must have a curved blade. It's used for particular ceremonies. That was a Turkish knife.
1: But can you see why, for some people, that distinction, while I understand that distinction within your faith, for some people, you know, this was a guy who carried it, citing his right to carry it as his faith. What it sparked is this conversation now about, you know, if we want to talk about the carrying of a kirpan, which is obviously a crucial part of the Sikh faith, potentially we need to talk about a smaller blade, a restriction on the length of the blade, it having no sharp points, no sharp edges. I mean, that's something that in Australia, the New South Wales government brought in new rules about. It should be removed during sports, for example. Is that something you would find acceptable?
0: Kate, firstly, the murder weapon wasn't a kirpan.
1: No, I understand that.
0: No, but if you hear me out, the police should know what the law is. The Crown Prosecution Service should know what the law is. They've had that murder weapon for 6 months. Why did it take us to write to the Home Secretary last week when he was convicted to say, we believe he did not have a kirpan, we actually shared a picture of what we thought it looked like, and when the actual picture came out, it was the same. We said, that is an offensive weapon. You should not, anyone shouldn't be walking the streets with that. Now, this thing about Digwa said it was a kirpan, he's a liar. He's a murderer. Why would the judge and the jury believe a liar and a murderer if he says it's a kirpan? If he had an axe and said that was his kirpan, would they say, oh, it must be a kirpan because it's right to say no? And this is why this weekend on the 14th, we've called a very large meeting of the Sikh community where we're saying, what are the lessons for our community? What should or shouldn't you be wearing in public? How should you wear it? We're not waiting for the outcome of an inquiry, because at the end of the day, Sikhs have worn the kirpan for 150 years in the UK, and it's never been used once offensively. But 100,000 Sikh soldiers, with their turbans and with their kirpans, have laid down their lives for the freedoms we enjoy today.
1: Do you think that the police and you know, to some extent you're extending it out to the CPS too, do you think they were too forgiving of the wearing of this knife because they were trying to be sensitive to what they perceived was Digwa's religious identity?
0: I think this is at the heart of the question. So we've heard a lot about you know, the police being politically correct when it comes to racism. This is what would come out of an independent inquiry. It would actually say the police should be applying the law. If they see any young person, irrespective of faith, carrying an offensive weapon, they know what an offensive weapon is. If someone has a machete, someone has a zombie knife, It's quite clear their offence.

0: into weapons. This was a Turkish knife designed to pierce body armor.
1: Yeah.
0: There's nothing religious about it, nothing Sikh about it.
1: Okay.
0: And if this murderer and liar said it was a kirpan, why did you believe it?
1: Just to be clear, Devindajit, I think you've made that point really, really clearly about the knife that we're talking about in this case.
0: Yeah.
1: On the separate point, which is what people are now talking about, which is the use of kirpans and the wearing of them more generally, is the community open to a conversation about that more broadly?
0: Well, firstly, they're having a conversation themselves, and they're not waiting for anyone else to have a conversation with them saying, why was this person who was a fully practicing Sikh, why did he have this knife, offensive weapon? And we're having that conversation now. The difficulty with going by public opinion and saying, look, people are up in arms, that's because it's been misreported.
1: No, I understand that. And I think you've made that point very clearly. But what I'm trying to get at here is there are two things going on. I think you can say what you've said about this knife. Yeah. And I think you've made that point very clearly. But there are still, and I can tell you now, our listeners are listening to you.
0: Yeah.
1: And they are saying things like, you know, it is still a knife. A kirpan is still a knife. And for some people, they feel uncomfortable with the idea of it being a sharp point or a certain length of blade. Would you be comfortable talking about just the specifics of that as they did in Australia after a stabbing there?
0: So if you open up that debate, then under the law, those people, I'm not even talking about Sikhs, those people are entitled for work or for other reasons to carry things, kitchen knives would have to be banned. Because this is the point. We have things around our house that are more deadly than
1: but you don't carry, forgive me, I don't carry a kitchen knife on my person when I come into work, though. That's the point, isn't it?
0: A lot of people that don't wear a kirpan won't know it's blunt.
1: Well, I mean, and also, Devindajit, if you don't believe that we should talk about it, you are totally within your rights to say that. Yeah. You are totally fine to say that, but I'm just trying to get an answer to that question.
0: Look, we're happy to have a discussion, but the trouble is we're having a discussion that starts in the wrong place. It's like saying, people feel, because they're not fully practicing Sikhs, that there should be some sort of restriction. Why? Because this has got nothing to do with it.
1: Okay. Well, I think you've made the distinction there, and people will still have their feelings, I think, more generally about those, about the use of ceremonial knives and the wearing of them. Devindajit Singh, thank you very much for giving us your time this morning.
0: Yes.
1: He's from the Sikh Federation UK.
2: Yeah, 9:15 now. Interestingly, a number of readers, without going into them in detail, but basically saying a knife is a knife, whether it's a ceremonial knife that's excluded under law or not. And you're right. We have knives in our kitchens, but we don't carry them down the street. Anyway, chefs and restaurateurs have said that they hope Andy Burnham becomes Prime Minister after he backed calls to cut VAT for hospitality businesses. Burnham, the Labour candidate in the Makefield by-election and a potential challenger to Keir Starmer's leadership, if successful, has proposed reducing VAT from 20% to 10%, aligning it more closely with most European rates. Chefs have launched the campaign called VAT's the Problem, arguing that a cut would help ease pressure on struggling hospitality businesses. Here's Tom Kerridge speaking about the pressures facing the industry.
3: It is the hardest it has ever been. The things that affect the industry are the rise in utility bills, the national minimum wage, the national insurance, the business rates. There are so many different factors that have completely driven into the costs now. Revenues, they kind of still sit there. We still have guests coming through the door, but the margins have been completely eroded. So most of my businesses are running at around about, I mean, I would say 100% cost. There's one or two of them that are running maybe 115% cost, which means that we are stagnant, sat still, or losing money.
1: That was Tom Kerridge there. Teachers at an independent school have been told they will not be paid for their final 2 months of work after the 137-year-old institution fell into insolvency. Abbott's Home School, founded in 1889, was due to close permanently on June 22nd, immediately after the GCSE exam season and before the end of the academic year. Families were told the news last week following a buyout that separated the school's educational operations from its 4.5 million estate near Uttoxeter I think I've probably said that wrong. On the Derbyshire Staffordshire border, my apologies if I have.
2: I'd have said it the same way.
1: Okay. That's good.
2: A British adventurer has crossed the Atlantic Ocean by hydrogen balloon. Alicia Hempelman Adams from Bath landed with her teammates at 5:58 Greenwich Mean Time. On Sunday, the team said Miss Hempelman Adams had become only the second woman in history and the first from Britain to cross the Atlantic by gas balloon. The crossing was made at the Atlantic Explorer, an open basket gas balloon, which launched from Presque Isle, Maine, on Thursday at 6:08 Greenwich Mean Time.
1: And finally, the White House is considering a plan to buy the Chagos Islands from Mauritius. The move would derail Sir Keir Starmer's plan to cede sovereignty of the territory. US officials have reportedly drawn up a proposal to bypass Britain and strike their own deal for control of Diego Garcia. That's the strategically vital UK-US military base. It comes after uncertainty over its future and, of course, its role in the Iran conflict. No price has been discussed. Britain had initially planned to give the islands to Mauritius and then pay around £35 billion for a 99-year lease to lease back the military base.
2: From 9 o'clock, we'll talk through the top stories of the day with Andrew Neil and get his thoughts on the Prime Minister's speech, which will be starting about there. Next, we'll speak to Danny Finkelstein, ahead of the Times at 1. 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
2: 8 minutes to 9 o'clock. You're listening to Times Radio Breakfast. Joining us now is Danny Finkelstein, who's going to be presenting at lunchtime today at 1 o'clock. Good morning, Danny. Thank you for joining us.
15: Good morning. Thank you for having me on.
2: You're going to be speaking to Emily Thornberry, the chair of the Foreign Affairs Select Committee.
15: Yes, that's going to be one of our items, and be very interesting to get her perspective. She's always very punchy, and there's certainly a lot to talk about. It's an issue that I've been, as you can probably guess, quite engaged with over quite a long period of time, so there'll be lots to talk to her about.
2: I know you follow events in the Middle East very closely. You understand it from many angles, and we've looked at a number of them today. It does look as if it's all going, you know, horribly wrong out there.
15: Well, look, there are a number of different aspects, but the one that she said that she talks about, I've long argued that Israel's occupation of the West Bank, in particular, is a moral and strategic error, and it's long got in the way and is now increasingly getting in the way of any kind of long-term settlement. So obviously Britain's job is to help Israel feel that it can be secure within its own borders, but to also make it clear that that means the Palestinians have got to be secure in theirs. And you have to get a balance between those things. You'll never persuade Israel to do anything about settlements unless you also ensure that it can feel secure, because that's how it got into this mistake in the first place. But at the same time, you can't really tolerate some of the behaviour that the Israeli government seems to think is acceptable in that part of the world. So Britain has a combination of being diplomatic, firm, but also understanding its own strategic and moral imperatives. And all of those things need to be balanced. So I'll be very interested to see how Emily Thornberry balances them. She's a very robust individual. So, you know, and it'll be interesting to cross-examine where she stands on some of the more complicated elements of saying things.
2: She is indeed, and she's questioning, as I understand it, whether the UK should trade with Israeli settlers.
15: Well, I think there's definitely a real question as to what we should do about settler behaviour. We can't simply accept that, but it does have to be balanced. You've got to have Israel is correctly an ally, and we decided after the Second World War, when there was nowhere else for people to go, that there needs to be a Jewish homeland in Israel, and the Palestinians have never accepted that. So now you've got a counter movement where the Israelis, some of them, are not accepting the existence of a Palestinian state. You've got to get to a situation where both sides accept the existence of a state at the same time. And, you know, clearly there are things that Britain can do to bring pressure on the Israeli government, but it will not succeed unless it also makes it clear that it defends its right, or the right of Israel to exist within safe borders, because nobody would have a state on its borders that wasn't safe. So you have to ask the question, for example, and I'll definitely ask Emily Thornberry this question, why can't the settlers simply stay in this area if there was a Palestinian state? And the answer is, you know, because they'd end up in a war between the settlers and the Palestinians who live there. So until we can sort that out and people can live safely with each other, you're never going to get a solution. It's not just going to be solved, is it, by Britain sort of getting cross. But that having been said, I'm quite sympathetic to the idea that we should take a robust attitude towards Israel's settler policy. I've never thought it was right, you know, from the beginning, really, and increasingly it's got worse.
2: Kate was speaking to a senior member of the Israeli government earlier, and they were definitely trying to sort of decouple, if you like, issues in Lebanon from the rest of the calculations over a ceasefire in the Middle East. The rest of the world, though, Donald Trump, other regional powers, Iran themselves, they think that, you know, Lebanon is part of this. Is there a way through on that?
15: Well, I think ultimately this all began, you know, the most recent iteration of this war began as a war over kind of the safety of the Middle East for Western interests, for Israel, and for the people who lived in, you know, for Iranians who live in their country who felt their government threatened them. And until we sort out those fundamental issues, you won't get a long-standing peace, and Lebanon's just one of those issues. Israel can't have on its borders a aggressive Iranian proxy state or terrorist group behaving as a state that threatens its peace and security. Nobody would tolerate that. So I'm sympathetic to that, but, you know, obviously ultimately you can't have a perpetual war, so we've got to find a solution that provides Israel with security while ending the conflict.
2: Danny, I'm sure you'll have a very lively program. Thank you very much for the preview.
1: We've been talking about social media on the programme this morning. I want to read this out from Sally, who says, "We were the only parents in our daughter's year six to take the brave step and not give the phone. We didn't say no. We discussed the pitfalls to having a smartphone and said we could do it another way with as much tech in the house as she wanted or needed, including access to a smartphone under supervision, lots of gaming, an iPad, which she loved, and access to all the apps, but just under supervision at home. She avoided online bullying and the obsessive posting online to Instagram." And Sally writes here, "girls in hot tubs in year six," which, you know, seems unbelievable, "and did suffer some fallout as being different. She embedded into learning, reading and making friends at clubs, and she's now second year at Imperial College London, massive friendship group, resilient, happy, and uses her smartphone and all other tech with joy. Be brave, do it, there is a third way," says Sally.
2: Yeah, and I think we've got suggestions here how we do pronounce eutoxeter.
1: Oh, eutoxeter.
2: Eutoxeter.
1: Yes. But Gito, that the question of social media is a difficult one for parents to grapple with, isn't it? And it is this question about how do you balance saying no with preparing your child for what is to come in the future? It's something the government, I mean, we spoke to Jackie Smith earlier on. She seemed to still be grappling with it, that the skills minister, she said that the government would consider advising parents on an age when children should be given a smartphone. So maybe that is 16, maybe it's 17.
2: I still remember going through this, and we tried to get those sort of very basic phones that were not smart for our kids.
1: Oh, the brick phone.
2: Yeah, but it was a small brick sort of thing. And it survived a little while, but the moment they turned up at secondary school, they just felt, you know, they were the only ones without this. And so they wanted a smartphone. We did keep them off game consoles. They never had, you know, a game console, which made us bad parents as far as they're concerned. But now I think 10 years on, they're quite grateful.
1: That's interesting. So when they were, what, 12, 13, they got a smartphone and they're perfectly normal functioning human beings now?
2: Not bad.
1: Keep your thoughts coming in to us this morning. We're going to discuss everything that you've heard so far on the programme this morning, the biggest stories of the morning with Andrew Neil in just a few moments' time. If you would like to join the chat, 0333 003 2353 is the WhatsApp number.
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1: Good morning, it's 9 o'clock. This is Gito Harry and Kate McCann with Times Radio Breakfast.
2: The headlines: Israel says it has hit targets in Iran after Iran fired missiles at Israel for the first time since April. And Sir Keir Starmer is preparing a partial ban on social media for under 16s.
1: Ahead, we're keeping an eye on a speech being made by Sir Keir Starmer that's set to start in the next few moments. We'll bring you the most significant bits. You won't miss anything from that speech here on Times Radio Breakfast. Plus, Times Radio presenter Andrew Neil will be here to tell us what he makes of the day's news, including President Trump claiming he calls the shots and doesn't want Israel to retaliate against Iran, but Israel is retaliating. So who is really in charge?
2: Good question. It's Monday, the 8th of June.
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1: First, let's get the news with Andy Hayes.
8: Thank you, Kate. Good morning. Iran is threatening a full week of continuous strikes after launching missiles at northern Israel. It's the first time Tehran has struck Israel since April. The IDF has retaliated, saying it's hit a petrochemical complex in southwestern Iran. Israel's also struck Hezbollah targets in southern Beirut. Tehran wants a ceasefire in Lebanon as part of a peace deal. There are concerns the ceasefire may be over. But Sharon Haskell, Israel's deputy foreign minister, has told Times Radio it's not her nation's fault.
16: If there's a ceasefire with a country and they send ballistic missiles towards London, does that still sound to you like a ceasefire? To me, it doesn't. I'm in charge of protecting my country and my civilians. If Iran attacks Israel, it means that Iran have broken the ceasefire. You can't put that on Israel.
8: Here, the government has announced a three-week consultation on screen time for children. It's understood, meanwhile, that Sir Keir Starmer is preparing to announce a partial ban on social media for under-16s. Australia brought in a blanket ban in December. The former chief constable of Norfolk, Simon Bailey, says social media can be very dangerous for youngsters.
17: There are some applications which are completely safe. But what we have to understand is that actually there are so many applications that cause harm, so many applications that are abused, and it's the functionality within so many of these applications which are dangerous in terms of the endless feeds, the autoplay, the way the algorithms work to make recommendations which are taking children into very, very dark places.
8: The International Air Transport Association says there could be waits of up to 6 hours at passport control at European airports this summer. This is the first summer since the introduction of the EU's entry and exit system that requires passengers outside the bloc to fill in personal details, give fingerprints and have a photo taken of their face. The leaders of the UK, Ukraine, France and Germany have discussed the urgent need to ramp up production of defensive weapons and deep strike capabilities for Ukraine. Keir Starmer hosted Volodymyr Zelensky along with the French president and German chancellor at number 10 last night for talks on the war. Ukraine has targeted St. Petersburg in a drone strike. Zelensky says Russian opinion formers need to know the reality of the war.
18: They live in St. Petersburg and they live in Moscow and they don't think what's going on in other cities of Russia. So we tried it to show them that we will be closer and closer and will bring back their war on the territory from where this war came to us.
8: The Trump administration is considering a plan to buy the Chagos Islands from Mauritius. That's if Sir Keir Starmer presses ahead with his plan to cede sovereignty of the territory, which contains an important airbase. And Denmark midfielder Christian Eriksen is recovering in hospital after collapsing in a friendly against Ukraine. He suffered a cardiac arrest during a European Championship match back in 2021. For a roundup of the news on demand, find the Times Radio News Briefing on the Times Radio app.
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2: Good morning. You're listening to Times Radio with Kate McCann and Gita Hari, standing in for Stig Abel. And every day, just after 9 a.m. here on Times Radio, we discuss the big stories of the morning. And on Mondays, we speak to the Times Radio presenter and very distinguished and battle-hardened journalist, Andrew Neil. Good morning, Andrew.
19: Good morning, Gita. It's good to see you've got a proper job at last.
2: Back to the good old days, eh? I remember we used to do this double act a long time ago, but you were asking the questions then. Are you in fine form today? There's plenty to talk about.
19: Tons to talk about indeed, and there'll be lots more as the week goes on. And today's the day I launch my new podcast for the company as well.
1: Oh, we're very excited.
19: It'll come out on Thursday, but we're taping some stuff today. I was speaking to Andrew Ross Sorkin, the author of the book on 1929. He also wrote the book on 2008. So we'll find out, since he's the expert on the two biggest crashes of the 20th century, let's ask the question, are we heading now for the third biggest crash in recent memory?
1: Well, we'll make sure we tune into that, Andrew. Before we get on to talking about the big crash that we may or may not expect, let's look at some of the stories we've covered so far on Times Radio Breakfast this morning. It's 100 days since US and Israeli strikes on Iran, and tensions are flaring once again. Israel says it's hit targets inside Iran, while Iranian state media reports explosions in Tehran and two other cities. The latest escalation follows Iran firing missiles at Israel for the first time since an April ceasefire. President Trump says the strikes won't affect ongoing peace talks, saying he calls the shots, but analyst Arya Kovler told us earlier that may not always be the case.
20: Trump has a substantial amount of say over what goes on, and in almost every circumstance, Israel will listen. There have been two or three times where Trump has said, turn the planes around while Israel is on the way to attack Iran, Lebanon, and that's happened. In fact, it happened just last week. But there are some things that I feel like Israel just can't ignore, can't let pass. And this kind of massive strike last night from Iran into Israel without any Israeli aggressive action against Iran was something that just politically and strategically Israel and Netanyahu felt they couldn't ignore.
1: Well, later, the Israeli Deputy Foreign Minister Sharon Haskell told us why Israel decided to strike Iran despite President Trump urging restraint.
16: If there's a ceasefire with a country and they send ballistic missiles to you, towards London, okay, does that still sound to you like a ceasefire? To me, it doesn't. I'm in charge of protecting my country and my civilians. If Iran attacks Israel, It means that Iran have broken the ceasefire. You can't put that on Israel. I mean, every sensible leader, including your own British Prime Minister, if they would have been attacked by ballistic missiles, they would retaliate in order to protect and defend your civilians in London. And this is exactly what had happened.
2: Keir Starmer's just got to his feet at the London Tech Conference, and the Times reports this morning that he's preparing to announce a ban on harmful social media platforms for under-16s. Unlike Australia's full ban, this would be more limited. Earlier, Dr. Daniel Einstein, a clinical psychologist at Macquarie University who gave evidence to the Australian consultation, explained the impact the ban has had there.
0: So far, what we've seen is that about half of students who are spending a lot of time on social media before are reducing their time online, and about 47% of parents are saying that they're also making changes to their own technology use. So those are two nice sort of starts to the effects of bringing in this regulation and really waking everybody up to the harms of addictive technology use.
1: So this morning, we're going to have a chat about the war in Iran. Does President Trump still call the shots, and the future of the Chagos Islands? But let's start, shall we, with a potential social media ban.
2: Yes, Labour's Skills Minister Jackie Smith said there would be action to protect children online. Seems as though the government wants a partial ban on social media for under-16s, so the bad stuff would be banned, but the good stuff allowed. She also told us the government was consulting for 3 weeks about how much screen time under-16s should have. Andrew, what do you make of this, and what's driving it? Is it that they have come to the conclusion rationally, calmly, having looked at the evidence, that we need a partial ban? Or is this a Prime Minister desperately scrabbling about for something to keep his premiership alive?
19: Well, it could be a bit of both. It probably is a bit of both. But it also suggests to me it's indicative of a government that really doesn't know what it's doing yet on this. I mean, it's been talking about this for ages. Now we've just learned there's more consultation. I mean, I look at a report this morning about, and you, as you rightly said, they're now moving not to a full ban, but to a ban on, quote, harmful social media, meaning children might still be able to access platforms the government deems, quote, safer. This would include outlawing specific features like push notifications and autoplays, but still allowing others. Now, good luck with the government. Do the government really think it can do that? The government really can think, yeah, this is safe, this isn't safe? Does government have the ability to regulate that? I mean, we seem to be moving more and more into a society in which government is now the in loco parentis. The government is the fallback parent. So breakfast clubs at schools, because parents can't provide breakfast. Oh, we'll do it, says the government. Get rid of the two-child cap. Parents can't afford more kids, but they're going to have more kids. Oh, we'll pay for them, says the government. And now on social media, we'll determine what's safe, says the government, and what isn't safe, and we'll regulate that. Now, if you look at the government's ability to regulate the water companies, I would simply say to you, do you really think they can regulate this too?
2: Well, I can see the practical issues with a ban that's slightly more subtle, shall we say, or more nuanced than a blanket ban.
19: More complicated.
2: More complicated. Yeah. Is it that they cannot decide what they stand for, so they sideline it? Or is this exactly an example of what they should do? However complicated, there are benefits, even for fairly young children, of having access to some things that they access via their smartphones. But they've absolutely got to be protected from the downsides.
19: Of course, they do. And if bad things are appearing, then the people who provide these bad things should be pursued and prosecuted, because some of them are very bad, as you've been revealing on the programme this morning. But I think it's very hard for the government to be the arbitrator of this. In the end, kids are best protected from the worst of this by parents. That's the role of parents, is to protect your kids. But the government seems to have given up on that and thinks, well, a lot of parents aren't doing that, so we better do the job. And at the same time, it's also got a feeling that, hey, we don't want to be too nasty to the tech pros, because tech is one of the things in which Britain is still very good. And we want more tech investment, and we want to be a bigger centre for AI and tech investment, as the Prime Minister at this conference today will no doubt say. So I think the government is torn every which way. And in this, now that happens to all governments, but in this government in particular, when it's torn every which way, not very much of significance tends to come out. I mean, look at the, you know, far more important than this is the defence investment plan. Mm. You know, we've been waiting now for a year for the defence investment plan. That isn't just about the security of children, it's about the security of the realm.
3: And we're told we're getting that in July, just before the NATO summit in Turkey.
19: Guido, we were told we would get it in the autumn of 2025. Mm-hmm. We were told we'd get it in the winter of 25-26. We were told we'd get it in the spring of 26. We were told we would get it this Thursday. And now it's struggling to bring it out in time for the next NATO summit meeting in Ankara on July the 7th. Again, it's torn every which way. The Treasury won't pony up the money. Rachel Reeves doesn't really care about defence. Keir Starmer doesn't largely know what he's talking about on defence matters. Ed Miliband doesn't want to give up money for in net zero. The government's bottled out of reforming welfare, which is where a lot of money could be taken and used for defence. It's all over the place, and it hasn't done anything. And when it comes out, it'll probably, I fear, because I see in the Times this morning, they're talking about a minuscule increase. It'll probably be a real dog's breakfast.
3: So if all of this is about Sir Keir Starmer's legacy era, as some people are briefing, and you know how these things work, like the two of us here,
19: sure,
3: it's not much of a legacy.
19: It's not much of a legacy. And we don't really know, does it? I mean, is he? I mean, first of all, he's not going to think he's in his legacy period until he sees what happens at the Makerfield by-election. If that result is a shock, then it may not be his legacy period, because who's then going to challenge him? Would West Streeting challenge him? If he does, he might lose. Starmer could easily hold on. Different matter if it's Andy Burnham, I suspect. But will Andy Burnham go right away? I see in the papers this morning that a lot of Labour people are saying, well, even if he wins that by-election, Burnham shouldn't do anything until the future of the Mayor of Greater Manchester Authority is determined. Well, that could take some time as well. I mean, for a government that said it would put country before party and party before person, it's actually done it entirely the other way around. It's now person, party, country. That's the priority.
1: Andrew, it's so fascinating listening to you. I've got half an eye on what the Prime Minister is saying in his tech speech. So far, he's talking about the opportunities for tech investment in this country. He's talking about AI. We can't ignore it. And he says it will change the future of work in this country. And he's outlining the government's approach to that, which I think it's fair to say we have heard before. But we will bring you any new information that he brings to us on social media if he talks about that in that ongoing speech. Andrew, stay where you are. We're going to come back and talk a little bit more about that. We'll talk about the future of the Chagos Islands, and we'll talk about Iran and Israel. This is Times Radio Breakfast with Guido Hari and Kate McCann in association with Nationwide, a good way to bank.
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1: We are talking things over with Andrew Neil. The Prime Minister is giving a speech about AI. He's talking, Andrew, about investing in chips, The UK will spend, I think, £400 million and will become a test bed for AI compute systems, the Prime Minister says, to support British startups here. We'll keep an eye on what the Prime Minister is saying. Some people had hoped maybe that he might talk more about a social media ban. That's the front page of the Times today. Starmer ban on harmful social media for children. We talked a little bit about what that might look like in practice. But while we keep half an eye on that, and Andrew, let's talk about Israel, because Israel's launched airstrikes on central and western Iran, apparently defying calls for restraint from President Trump. It came after Tehran's latest retaliation, and hours after Trump spoke with Prime Minister Benjamin Netanyahu, urging him not to respond, also said publicly, "I call the shots." And we've heard this before from President Trump, haven't we, Andrew? This kind of very confident, I'm the one who tells Netanyahu what to do, but it doesn't quite work out that way.
19: No, he doesn't call the shots. Probably Iran calls the shots more than he does. That's the sad situation that we're now in. Look, Netanyahu will often do what Trump wants him to do because he has no alternative. He needs America. It's by far the most vital ally. But if Iran has now started, as it has, lobbing missiles and drones again at Israel, then it doesn't really matter what Donald Trump thinks. Israel is going to retaliate, and it has. And Kate, you know, I've been saying ever since the ceasefire was announced, I think what, at the beginning of April, that's 2 months ago, I've said to you every Monday morning, there is no real ceasefire. There is no peace process at all. Neither side is close to engaging properly. Even where they come to a memorandum of understanding, it's so vague, it's meaningless. And when they go to proper talks for 60 days, that'll be rolled out to another 60 days and another 60 days after that. We're in a kind of stalemate, a kind of phony war at the moment. And I think it is significant that Iran has decided it's powerful enough again to begin attacking Israel again. Because in earlier stages of the war, it didn't attack Israel in the last month or so. Its attacks were mainly on the Gulf states because it thought that would cause more mayhem. Now it's returned to that. And remember, we've been told by Mr. Trump that its missile arsenal is obliterated. Its launchers are obliterated. It has lost the ability to fire missiles. Well, as the Israeli foreign minister and deputy told you this morning, they're landing on Israel. They're not obliterated. It still has the capability.
1: What does that mean then, Andrew, for this ceasefire? I mean, you heard Sharon Haskell. I asked her about the ceasefire. She didn't seem to be able, she wasn't confident in a ceasefire holding or being realistic at the moment. So where do we go from here, given what you've said about Iran, and given that we know Iran now knows it has this very strong bargaining chip by closing the Strait of Hormuz, what really can be done to bring it to a negotiating table?
19: I think it's just going to stumble on from pillar to post. There will be sporadic fighting, as there has been recently. It won't be back to the sort of full-scale war or full-scale assault, but it won't be peace that is recognizable either. And in a sense, both Iran and the Trump administration are playing for time. The Tehran regime thinks its pain threshold is higher and its patience is greater than America. And Trump, who is desperate to get out but can't find a clean way out, is simply hoping we'll all get tired of it. I've used in the past the analogy with Gaza. You know, Trump declared peace and then reconstruction in Gaza. We know that none of that is happening, but it's not in the headlines, so it doesn't really matter, does it? And therefore, we don't talk about it so much. And I think he's simply hoping the same thing will happen there. But there's a difference, and the difference is that Gaza doesn't control the Strait of Hormuz. And it's very hard to see, whatever happens, whether my pessimism has borne fruit or there is more of a breakthrough, it's still hard to see any way forward in which Iran gives up his control of the Strait of Hormuz.
1: That's a deeply, deeply concerning situation, and we will keep an eye on that, of course, with our correspondents there in the region. Andrew, I want to bring you an update from that speech that Keir Starmer is giving. He's just announced, it's actually the main central concept that Jess Phillips was asking the Prime Minister for in her resignation letter. The Prime Minister has asked, and I use the word ask because that's what he said in his speech, he's asked for technology companies to introduce controls to prevent children from being able to take and share these nude images. He went on to say, if tech companies don't, then the government will act to change the law. He says standing by is not an option. That was something that Jess Phillips, she resigned recently from the government. She wrote in her resignation letter that the Prime Minister had refused to engage with her on that question, that he had essentially been dilly-dallying while children had been harmed. And she said it had taken her quite some time to get the Prime Minister to even say he would issue that threat. Well, he's now publicly done that. Andrew, what do you make of that?
19: Well, I think the Prime Minister is right to do that. And I think it's right that the feet of these tech bros be held to the fire. They need to start taking responsibility for what they're pumping out or what is allowed to be pumped out on their platforms. After all, you know, mainstream newspapers, mainstream broadcasters on radio and television, we need to take, under the law, we have responsibility for what we publish. We have responsibility for what we say. We even have responsibility for what we allow others to say on our newspapers and on the broadcast airwaves. And I think an element of that now has to come into the tech bros. They have gone rich. They have grown rich beyond anybody's wildest dreams by presiding over a Wild West. It is now time that, you know, the man from Laramie came in and started to put some rule into this Wild West. And they need to take responsibility for what they've made possible. Now, if this can be done by agreement between governments and the tech bros, great. That's the best way forward. They recognize it. Government and industry works together to create a better regulatory environment. But if they don't, government has a responsibility to protect all of us, and they may have to force them to do it. And having that threat in the background may well concentrate the tech bros' minds. I think the Prime Minister is right to say what he said this morning.
1: Do you ever struggle with it, Andrew? Do you ever find yourself on your phone down a bit of a rabbit hole on a social media app looking at videos, and you maybe started looking at something for work and ended up looking at cake decoration or something like that?
19: Yes, I do. Because this new thing that has come in on X, formerly known as Twitter, whereby you click on something to watch it, maybe an excerpt from Times Radio, and then the next thing that comes up is a clip from a Bond movie or a clip from an ancient British comedy show. And I can see how it becomes quite addictive, and you suddenly get sucked in and you're watching this, which was not your purpose in the first place. So, yes, I do see the kind of the addictive qualities that this kind of technology now has. It's very different from the original Twitter, which was that you clicked, you watched a clip, and then you went back to whatever it was you were doing, or you looked for other clips that were of a similar kind because you were researching something. And so I do think it's a kind of a sugar addiction that has taken place here, and it's not healthy. But of course, at the end of the day, it really is up to us. You know, at the end of the day, nobody's forcing us to watch this stuff. Just stick with the original thing you clicked on.
2: Yeah, and something tells me, Andrew, that you're not awake till 3 o'clock in the morning doom-scrolling, and that you are able to form relationships with other human beings, and that you are able to concentrate. Yeah, so they haven't got
19: just,
2: to you yet.
19: 3 o'clock in the morning, I'm obviously just getting back from the nightclub.
2: Exactly. That's how it certainly used to be. Remember those happy days? Now then.
19: A long, long time ago. When dinosaurs ruled the earth.
2: Well, dinosaurs being brought back to life, weirdly. That's one of the things tech can do now. But on to something else that Keir Starmer has struggled with, let's say, is the Chagos Islands. And the White House is considering a plan to buy them from Mauritius. The move would derail Keir Starmer's plan to cede sovereignty of the territory. US officials reportedly drawn up a proposal to bypass the UK and strike their own deal for control of Diego Garcia. What do you make of this?
19: Well, it's one of these Trump announcements that makes us all scurry down the rabbit hole and waste endless hours trying to get to the bottom of it. First of all, it's only one of several suggestions that have come out of Washington. Secondly, it would seem that it wouldn't derail the sovereignty move from Britain to Mauritius. The way the Trump administration is looking at it is that it allows that transfer of sovereignty. Then it buys back the islands from Mauritius to establish its sovereignty. Now, there's a real problem with that, which is, would Mauritius agree to sell back the sovereignty? And would we be allowed to hand over the sovereignty, which is the British government's intention, to Mauritius, without Mauritius having agreed with America that it would then pass on the sovereignty to the United States? And if that really is the game plan, why don't they just buy the sovereignty from the Brits and, you know, count out the middleman called Mauritius? And if Mauritius is involved, don't you think China might have something to say? China is a close ally of Mauritius. It's been investing in Mauritius. If Mauritius has the sovereignty of the Chagos Islands and Trump says, I'd like to buy it from you, don't you think the Chinese will be saying, oh, that's not a good idea. We really don't want you to do that. And we're thinking of building a new port in Mauritius, you know. Don't think that's going to happen if you sell the Chagos Islands to America. So I doubt it's going to happen. Again, the whole thing is a shambles because first of all, Trump should have stopped this right from the start, but he didn't. Probably couldn't find the Chagos Islands on a map. Had no idea what we were talking about. And now belatedly he said, oh, I don't think it's a good idea for the Brits to do this. I better come up with something else. So we're in a rigor mortis. It's frozen at the moment. We seem not to be able to give away the sovereignty because the Americans have said we shouldn't, but we don't seem minded to hold on to it either. And so it's a limbo land at the moment. And again, it'll probably stay that way while we all scurry down the rabbit hole Mr. Trump has raised today.
3: Yeah, I mean, those who see some sort of, even if they struggle increasingly to spot it regularly, but some say that there is a touch of genius about Donald Trump, that he can unlock situations and change them for the better because he is unorthodox. I think most of us see lots of ideas floated and then nothing happens, whether it's Greenland or whether it's this. You suggest this is another one where he's just actually, you know, feeding the soap opera narrative from the Oval Office, but it's not going to change, and we're stuck with this wild situation where we are handing them back, but then actually paying a fortune to lease the Chagos Islands back for our use and the use of the US.
19: Yeah, paying to lease back something that we already own, because we're apparently frightened of a court, an international court, that includes judges from Russia and China. And, of course, we know that these judges will be entirely impartial and independent and have no interest in the foreign policies of Moscow or Beijing. And yet we have a government now that seems to put that kind of slightly incredible international law above the national interest. And we are where we are now. They've started this process. They're well down the road of getting rid of the Chagos Islands and then leasing back Diego Garcia, just that bit. Not all the islands, just that bit. Trump belatedly said, oh, I'm not sure this is a good idea. And what the administration, I don't think it's Mr. Trump himself, he's got bigger fish to fry at the moment, but the administration has come up with some alternatives, one of which is that they buy, once it goes to Mauritius, they then buy the sovereignty back from Mauritius. But as I've explained, I think that's fraught with difficulty. And I would suggest, humbly suggest, that the best option is the status quo, that we hold on to the sovereignty. We continue to lease Diego Garcia to the Americans. Mauritius never had sovereignty over these islands. These islands were never part of Mauritius in the first place. They were merely administered by the British from Mauritius. They were not part of Mauritian territory. And the government, which is terrified of being seen as colonialist and bringing back the days of the empire, if you're really worried about colonialism, maybe in all of this high politics and geopolitics, maybe at some stage that our government may get round to consulting the natives of these islands in the first place. In a post-colonial age, what they think should surely be regarded as important. But so far, it's not been. They haven't been consulted. They haven't been brought into the discussion. That's what I would call a colonialist mentality.
3: Andrew, it's always a pleasure. Thank you very much. And good luck with that podcast. Sounds very interesting. And I'm sure we'll all tune in at some point. Thank you very much for joining us.
1: When's the first episode out?
19: Kate, It'll be out this Thursday. Thursday morning. We're putting some stuff in the can in advance. It'll be out this Thursday morning. And Kate, look after Guido. He needs a bit of help, but you know, he's a good lad. Take care of him.
1: Noted. Thank you, Andrew. Great to have you with us.
19: Bye-bye.
1: Still to come on the programme, we'll digest today's politics with the Times political editor, Stephen Swinford. That's after the news with Andy Hayes.
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8: Thank you, Kate. Good morning. The Prime Minister says tech companies must stop children from sending or receiving naked images of themselves, or the government will change the law.
4: Today, I'm calling on tech companies operating in this country to introduce device controls that prevent children from sending and receiving sexually explicit images. Because this is not an impossible challenge. These are some of the most innovative companies in the world, and I believe they can solve it.
8: Sir Keir Starmer speaking in the last few minutes. Iran is threatening a full week of continuous strikes after launching missiles at northern Israel. It's the first time Tehran has struck Israel since April. The IDF has retaliated, saying it's hit a petrochemical complex in southwestern Iran. The International Air Transport Association says there could be waiting times of up to 6 hours at passport control at European airports this summer. This is the first summer since the introduction of the EU's entry and exit system. That requires passengers outside the bloc to fill in personal details, give fingerprints and have a photo taken of their face. And newly released figures show how many NHS patients have been harmed in England in so-called never events. There were 403 in the year to March. 121 were related to foreign objects left inside patients after a procedure, including surgical gloves and surgical instruments. 50 of these events involved the wrong implant or prosthesis, including hips and knees. For a roundup of the news on demand, subscribe to the Times Radio News Briefing on any podcast platform.
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3: 9:35 now, which means there's 25 minutes until Hugo Rifkind is back here with the show. And today he's got Tiggy Walker, who's patron of Carers UK and wife of the late radio DJ Johnny Walker. And we'll also have John Pienaar here presenting Drive as usual from 4 p.m.
1: Now the time is 9:35. The Prime Minister has just given a speech. It is Tech Week this week, and he has been talking about the use of AI, artificial intelligence, and how to get people jobs for the future. But he also made an announcement about images, and particularly about the use of nude images and the generation of them by young people. Here's what the Prime Minister had to say.
4: If we're serious about unlocking the opportunities that tech can bring, then we must also be serious about protecting our children from those who look to abuse it. from the online predators who target our children, and from the sexual abuse that they enable. That is why today I'm calling on tech companies operating in this country to introduce device controls that prevent children from sending and receiving sexually explicit images. Because this is not an impossible challenge. These are some of the most innovative companies in the world, and I believe they can solve it. But if they choose not to, then we will act and we will change the law. Because when it comes to the safety of our children, standing by is not an option.
1: Well, that was the Prime Minister speaking just a few moments ago. Let's bring in the Times political editor, Stephen Swinford. Morning, Steve.
7: Good morning, Kate.
1: What does this mean in reality, what the Prime Minister has announced this morning?
7: I think it's fair to say he's been on something of a journey, Kate, is how we'd describe it in the world of politics. So he, for a long time, has been talking about doing this kind of in a voluntary arrangement with the tech companies. And that led to the resignation partly of Jess Phillips. As a Home Office Minister, it wasn't seen as enough. And now he's going hard on it. He's basically threatening, ultimately, to possibly jail tech bosses if they don't comply and actually keep children safe. He's clear he wants a voluntary solution, but he's now got a legislative one on.

0: by-election on June the 18th.
1: Yeah, and it's something that Jess Phillips, who has obviously recently resigned from government, pushed really hard for in her resignation letter. She said that she'd fought a battle to get the Prime Minister to even threaten, not legislate, which is, as you say, Steve, what he's done today on this particular issue. Do we know what it means in practice, though? Because do we know, for example, what age group we're talking about here? I mean, Jess Phillips has always said that the phone and the tech companies themselves have the capability already there to basically make it impossible for children to take nude images and to send them. I mean, 91% of all child exploitation material online is generated in that way, so it's a huge problem.
0: Yeah, so we don't have the detail yet. We don't have what ages this would apply to. And I think this is basically Starmer saying, look, over to you guys, but if you don't do this, there's an almighty stick that we're going to hit you with, a legislative stick, and some of you could end up in jail. So the idea is they will find a solution. And I think, look, politically, why is he doing this? He's doing this because he's under huge pressure from people like Jess Phillips and others to do so. That's fine. He's also doing it because these measures are overwhelmingly popular with parents particularly. They are concerned about their children. All the polling, we look at it, says that if you're a politician in a major Western democracy today, then there is a huge gain to be made in this. And the question I would have is, why has it taken to this point, post the resignation of a minister, towards what may be the end of his premiership, to finally get to a really strong, assertive position on it? I'm sure it will be welcomed by some of the campaigning groups on this, but it's taken a long time to get here.
1: And the other thing that we didn't hear mentioned in that speech today, Steve, was a ban on social media for under 16s, either a full or partial ban. The front page of the Times this morning reporting that Starmer is considering a ban on harmful social media for children. Do we know what is meant by harmful in that context?
0: I'm sure that is very much in the eye of the beholder. But look, we're going to get the announcement with the speech in a couple of weeks from now, coincidentally in the week of the Makerfield by-election, from what we're told. So I think they will define that over the course of the summer is the idea. And then they will end up actually banning some platforms outright. So it will give us space for tech companies to respond and try to do something to ameliorate this. It's not quite as full fat as the Australian ban. But again, it is a huge jump for Starmer, who previously was only talking about features. So he was talking about stopping doom scrolling, stopping some of the addictive features of social media. And now he's in the territory of outright bans on platforms. And that is significant. Mm. That is a big move from him. And why it's also significant, Kate, is, well, look, Starmer might not be Prime Minister by the end of summer. We don't know. But whoever comes next will be picking up this mantle, I imagine. And there is increasingly a political consensus, certainly in Labour circles, on this issue, that something needs to be done. So I think we are going to see some kind of ban on social media for under 16s coming.
1: We'll keep an eye out for that. Steve, you mentioned the Makerfield by-election. We should ask, really, how are things looking for Andy Burnham there at the moment? There's a lot of talk in the newspapers this morning, a couple of different stories about Andy Burnham potentially triggering a leadership election as soon as he's elected, if he wins that by-election. Other people saying that he needs to wait a little bit because he doesn't quite have the full numbers or support. How's it looking there?
0: I mean, if you talk to Team Burnham, they're pretty pleased. They're not obviously taking anything for granted, but there is this massive issue on the right, which is Restore. So you've got Reform are fighting out with Restore. And from what we are seeing, one of my colleagues did a very detailed, spoke to hundreds of people in the constituency over the weekend. Restore is a thing. It is actually a potential that the right vote gets split. And if that happens, Andy Burnham would be the main beneficiary. And Andy Burnham is also doing this extraordinary dual campaign. He is at once campaigning to be the Labour MP for Makerfield. He is also campaigning effectively to be the Prime Minister. And on Friday, we saw one of the most nuts, if I can put it that way, things that I've seen in a by-election ever, which was Andy Burnham announced a £350 million worth of cuts in business rates that would kick in if he became Prime Minister. So this was for pubs and for other... I think we thought it was one of the most expensive by-election pledges in history. So there is a power that comes with that he is telling the residents of Makerfield, look, I'm not just going to be your MP, although that is my priority. I can be the Prime Minister to bring change to Labour and change to the country. And I think they think Team Burnham, that is really significant. In terms of when, that is a subject of huge contention within his circles. Some are advocating a coronation. You take it, you run with it. You lost twice before, Andy. You've got to go for it or you'll miss your chance. And others are saying, you're just not ready. You need time to build up an agenda. And look, we all know what happened the last time a Labour leader became Prime Minister and wasn't ready for it.

0: i.e. Keir Starmer, when the preparation hasn't been done, it can go disastrously wrong. So those are the two voices, and we don't know where Andy Burnham sits on that spectrum.
1: Well, I have no doubt, Steve, that you will be working on finding out. Thank you very much for joining us this morning.
0: Thank you, Kate.
1: That is Stephen Swinford there, the Times political editor. We mentioned the Makerfield by-election. You can find a full list of candidates who are standing in that by-election on whocanivotefor.co.uk.
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2: Yeah, it's time for Money Talks, our weekly money advice spot. Times Money Deputy Editor Rachel Mortimer is here to talk about it when families feud over inheritances. It always seems slightly incredible that in that moment of a loss and in the moment of gain where everybody's going to get something, that people can end up having an unseemly fight over what part of the inheritance they get. But it happens a lot, doesn't it?
4: Money sends people loopy. It really does. It's really sad. But and often, you know, as you point out, this is at a time of grief as well. There's a lot of, often it's other emotions under the surface that people are really upset and angry about, and the money sort of plays into that. But what lawyers have reported over the past sort of decade is a real increase in inheritance disputes where there's been a second or a third marriage involved, and sort of children from a previous relationship are surprised to find out that their inheritance might have been diluted, or they've been cut out of a will completely in favour of a sort of new spouse or stepchildren. And that might take a sort of various forms. You could have a will where a sort of elderly parent, or at the end of their life, they've been encouraged to change their will in favour of someone else. You know, if a will is made under duress, you can actually challenge that as invalid. Mm-hmm. But even when a will is valid, you can make a claim if you feel that you're entitled to reasonable financial provision from an estate and that's not being given. But that's quite hard for adult children to prove, because you know you need evidence that you're relying on that parent sort of for financial provision. It's much easier for a spouse to prove. And also, I was shocked when I heard this, but it's really common that, so often married couples or spouses will have mirror wills where your wishes match each other's, and they're very similar. And in a second or third marriage, what that might look like is one parent says, okay, when I die, the estate will go to you, my spouse, because it'll be free from inheritance tax and you can stay living in our house, etc., etc. When you die, though, my share of the estate is to go to my child from a first marriage. And what lawyers are saying is happening is actually on that second death of the spouse, after the first death of the spouse, the second spouse changes their will in favour of their own children, so cuts out the child. Absolutely awful. Again, money sends people absolutely loco.
1: That's like Cinderella or something.
4: I know. And then
2: and the stakes are high.
4: So high, really high. I mean, the cost of these fallouts is astronomical. Even if you settle through sort of legal correspondence and lawyers, tens of thousands of pounds. If you go to court, hundreds of thousands of pounds, you could be spending £500,000 on legal fees. Actually, only about 1% of cases end up going to court, because people want to avoid that at all costs.
2: What's your advice then if somebody opens a letter or they get a call, you know, it's probate or whatever, lawyer rings up and says, come into the office, let me explain what's happened. Then you think, what? I thought that was meant to go 50-50. What do you mean that half of it is going somewhere else?
4: Yeah, so, I mean, before we even get to that stage, the best advice we can give to people is to sort of communicate your wishes that in your will while you're still alive, so there's no nasty surprises for your family after your death. If you find yourself in a position where you are in a dispute over an inheritance, mediation is really recommended. So that's the stage before you get to court. The cost will still be quite quite expensive, but it's much cheaper than going to court. And actually, if you do go to court and a judge finds that you haven't mediated, they'll penalise you for that, because you don't want to waste the court's time when you could potentially successfully get a resolution in mediation. And they actually have a really high success rate. So lawyers say that you normally reach a resolution after mediation within a day or two. But you know, these cases are really emotional, and it's really hard to think pragmatically throughout that. So you just have to sometimes take a step back and think about it practically, and, you know, are the costs of you know, getting really litigious about it going to outweigh the benefits? Also, if you do go to court, it's all in public, so all your dirty laundry gets ahead, you know, when we read those really juicy inheritance fallouts cases, that could be you, so you kind of want to avoid that.
2: Does it get really messy where somebody may have changed their will, but there's a question about whether they were really wanting to do that, whether they were perhaps capable of doing that? A lot of people are living longer, but their brain capacity to do it, some forget who they are and all that. So if a will is changed in that, is there anything there that can be flagged, that can be addressed?
4: Yeah, if you weren't of sound mind when you rewrote a will, then there are grounds for it to be made invalid, and you'd have to make a court application for that. It's not the sort of same lengthy process as a long inheritance dispute, but there are certainly grounds if you feel that someone was under undue duress and wasn't sort of sound mind to make those changes to their will.
2: Rachel Mortimer, thank you very much for coming here to do Time for Money, Money Talks.
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1: Good morning. It is 9:51. What happens to patient outcomes if you're left waiting for hours in accident and emergency? Well, it's perhaps unsurprising. The longer you have to wait, the more likely you are, very sadly, to die. The Royal College of Emergency Medicine calculates that delays caused more than 16,000 deaths in England last year, a 20% increase compared to 2023. Well, Dr. Adrian Boyle is a consultant emergency physician and former president of the Royal College of Emergency Medicine and joins us now. Good morning.
9: Good morning.
1: So how have these figures been calculated?
9: So it's based on primary research. We know that if we take a bunch of people and we follow them through and track them through our national databases, we could match their length of stay with their chance of death. And this was we know that for every 72 patients who spend more than 8 to 12 hours in an emergency department, there's one excess death. So then it just becomes a way of just applying the research figures to the routine data that the NHS England collects and publishes each month.
1: And it will shock some people that 16,000 excess deaths occurred because of this. That 20% increase is quite staggering. Do we understand what's behind that?
9: I mean, I'm glad people are shocked. I mean, if you work in an emergency department, you see this every day. You know that elderly people are kept, when they're sick, are kept in an environment which doesn't help their recovery. there's delays to medication, the nursing staff are increasingly stretched, so they can't provide the sort of regular observations and monitoring that they're getting in an inpatient ward. And this is very much something that focuses on the elderly. This is also an underestimate, because we're only looking at the length of stay in emergency departments. We're not talking about the delay for an ambulance getting to somebody because all the ambulances are tied up outside an A&E department. And we're also not talking about a big elephant in the room, is that lots of people have lost confidence and won't seek help because they know they're going to be subjected to this long, awful stay.
1: So you think, if I read between the lines of what you're saying, that there are more people affected by this, but they ultimately stay at home and don't even bother trying?
9: Exactly, or present when it's too late. So we think that these figures, we're confident in the methodology behind it, but we also would say that this is very much an underestimate.
1: Would more money help fix the problem?
9: More money is always welcome, but actually we know that this is not just about money. We know that there's a lot of variation around departments despite funding, or we call it unwarranted variation, but there's places which do well on this and places that do badly on this. And the places that do well on this, they have four key themes. They have executive buy-in. They really actually get the senior people involved in saying, we're going to make this happen and we're going to fix this problem. Secondly, it is data-driven. Thirdly, there's a degree of personal accountability. And finally, it is actually recognised to be a whole system problem.
1: Well, I mean, you've laid out very clearly there the steps the government could take to try and fix this. Dr. Adrian Boyle, thank you very much for joining us on the programme.
2: Yeah, almost 5 to 10 now, and you're still listening to Times Radio Breakfast. The British government recently blocked American rapper Kanye West, who also goes by the name Ye, from entering the UK. This decision forced the complete cancellation of London's huge wireless festival. Yet Europe is rolling out the red carpet, with Ye selling out multi-night stadium dates in the Netherlands, France and Spain. Has the UK taken a lone moral stand, or is Europe simply segregating the art from the artist? Joining us now is Jonathan Dean, executive editor for Interviews, Culture and Books at The Times, who's been following the tour in Europe. The tour's pretty popular, is it?
10: Yes, I went to Istanbul last weekend, where by some metrics, slightly dubious, it was the largest stadium concert of all time, which goes to show quite how the popularity is still there. There were 118,000 people in this stadium 50 minutes outside Istanbul. And it's huge. And as you said, he's just sold out. He's doing one night tonight. He's got two nights in Holland. Everything's sold out. It's also worth mentioning he still does dates in the US. He did China last year. He did South Korea. He's an incredibly popular rapper who just keeps on selling out, just not here, and a couple of other countries like Italy have banned him, for example, and Germany and Poland.
2: And is he shocking? Because I know he blows slightly hot and cold. He says something outrageous, then apologises. How's he been on this tour?
10: On this tour, there's been absolutely no nod whatsoever to the anti-Semitism and the kind of, like, frankly, extremely pro-Nazi views that led to his ban here in the first place. On stage, he's never really been someone for talking anyway, and the music, he doesn't play his song, which he famously released last year, called Heil Hitler. So essentially, he's behaving himself. And in Istanbul, there were no protests, so there's always no nod to what happened. I noticed in Arnhem in Holland, some people did blow up on digital screens some of his anti-Semitic tweets. So there is a sense of some people want to make a protest about it, but in the actual stadium, in the arenas, nobody seems to care about what's been going on over the last couple of years.
2: People more relaxed perhaps on the continents about free speech, or are they just more, you know, strong on free speech, that even if somebody says something that can be offensive, you know, it's not our place, certainly not the government's place, to get involved? They last week at the South by Southwest festival banned two speakers who have a huge following. Are they a little bit trigger happy here, do you think, compared to the rest of the world?
10: I think that's probably fair. And I think, you know, sort of it felt a little bit when he was banned from here. And, you know, there were many arguments that were dealt with at the time. But it sort of feels a little bit like people wanted to jump on a bandwagon. It felt quite performative to sort of say that you wanted to ban him. It felt like they didn't necessarily care what he said. It just felt like a good thing to say to ban him. And I feel like at the moment, I feel he'll play here again. There's so much money in him, and people who have money behind them frankly never really get so-called cancelled. So I think he'll be back at some point. But I do feel we are a standout country at the moment in all this.
2: In a few words, did you enjoy the concert?
10: I was there for a professional reason, so I'm allowed to say yes.
2: Thank you very much, Jonathan Dean, Executive Editor for Interviews, Culture and Books at The Times.
1: It is 9:58. An update on that story. Keir Starmer announced in a speech this morning that the government will introduce legislation if tech companies do not seek to stop children essentially taking and sharing nude images. Jess Phillips, who is the minister who recently resigned, called for this to be done by the government, has said, "I'm relieved that the government has announced this and the three-month timeline before legislation must be strict and unwavering. I look forward to working with the government on legislation that will stop any child in our country being tricked into sending naked images into a global paedophile ring, as I've seen too many times. I also believe that Apple and Google, as the operating system leads, could easily make this happen in the next few weeks." That's Jess Phillips there talking to Times Radio this morning about that announcement from the Prime Minister. Hugo Rifkin has joined us in the studio. Morning, Hugo.
11: Good morning.
1: Lots for you to talk about this morning on your programme.
11: Suddenly very busy, isn't it?
1: Yes, yeah. It is.
11: No, we're going to be speaking to Mark Urban about what's going on in the Middle East. Obviously, we're going to be discussing as well all Keir Starmer's sort of legacy plans. And I'm going to be speaking to Callie Beaton about a midlife crisis that I feel I'm having.
1: You're not having a midlife crisis. You're in the best shape you've ever been in.
11: Is that not literally a midlife crisis?
1: I think we need to rebrand. Let's rebrand the midlife crisis. Let's rebrand it to a midlife reset.
11: Midlife opportunity.
1: Midlife opportunity sounds like something you wouldn't want to take up. Maybe you can have a think about that over the next couple of hours. Hugo Rifkin will take you through here on Times Radio. We will be back tomorrow from 6 o'clock with Times Radio Breakfast. Guito, thank you so much for standing in for Stig Abel today.
2: Pleasure
1: it's been great to
2: mine.
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11: It's 10 o'clock. I'm Hugo Rifkin. This is Times Radio. Violence resumes in the Middle East despite Donald Trump's efforts to press Israel and Iran to stand down. You won't want to miss Mark Urban. He'll explain exactly where this might go next. Keir Starmer has entered his legacy era, but can the country afford it? The show's cheerful Chancellor Paul Johnson will be here. Tiggy Walker, wife of the late Johnny Walker, marks the start of National Carers Week. And the former TV executive turned comic, Callie Beaton, on her new show about the trials of midlife.
13: She said, Mum, they won't suspect you. Can you put my weed in your pocket? Oh, something's gone wrong here, hasn't it? Can you put my weed in your pocket, please?
11: Well, that's all to come in the next 3 hours. But first, his legacy is already secured. It's Andy Hayes with the headlines.
14: If only, Hugo, if only. Good morning. The Prime Minister says tech companies must stop children from sending or receiving naked images of themselves, or the government will intervene.
15: These are some of the most innovative companies in the world, and I believe they can solve it. But if they choose not to, then we will act, and we will change the law. Because when it comes to the safety of our children, standing by is not an option.
14: The government has announced a 3-week consultation on screen time for children. It's understood the Prime Minister is preparing to announce a partial ban on social media for under-16s. Iran is threatening a full week of continuous strikes after launching missiles at northern Israel. It's the first time Tehran has struck Israel since April. The IDF has retaliated, saying it's hit a petrochemical complex in southwestern Iran. Former Israeli Prime Minister Naftali Bennett says his country has the right to defend itself.
16: We're an independent country. We were attacked last night by dozens of Iranian ballistic missiles. And any independent sovereign country has to defend itself. We did nothing to provoke this attack.
14: The International Air Transport Association says there could be waiting times of up to 6 hours at passport control at European airports this summer. This is the first summer since the introduction of the EU's entry and exit system. That requires passengers outside the bloc to fill in personal details, give fingerprints and have a photo taken of their face. The NHS recorded more than 400 so-called never events last year. That's when major mistakes happen, including various items being left inside patients' bodies. More details from Times Radio's Tom Noonan.
17: In the year to March, there were 121 incidences where foreign objects were left inside patients after a procedure. These included surgical gloves and surgical instruments, cotton wool balls, guide wires, a nasal pack and a catheter. 50 of these events involved the wrong implant or prosthesis, including 4 cases relating to hips, 14 to knees and 9 to eye lenses. A further 17 cases involved administration of medication by the wrong route, including 15 where oral medication was given intravenously. An NHS spokesperson said these events are extremely rare.
14: The Trump administration is considering a plan to buy the Chagos Islands from Mauritius. That's if Sir Keir Starmer presses ahead with his plan to cede sovereignty of the territory, which contains an important airbase. And the Denmark midfielder Christian Eriksen is recovering in hospital after collapsing in a friendly against Ukraine. He suffered a cardiac arrest during a European Championship match back in 2021. Now let's get the latest from the markets.
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14: FTSE 100 down 43 points at 10,324. FTSE 250 down 164 points at 22,896. The Nikkei closed down 2,563 points this morning at 64,024. The pound is trading at €1.16 and at $1.33. And Tate & Lyle has agreed a £2.7 billion cash takeover offer from its US rival Ingredion. And there's plenty more on the business section of the Times website.
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20: First, let's hit the press. Where the PM is suddenly a man in a hurry.
21: Starmer ban on harmful social media for children.
20: Is the front of the Times as Downing Street considers a U-turn, apparently after speaking to Australians. And according to one minister,
22: Keir has entered his legacy era. The conversations are now all, what is announceable before Makerfield?
20: Meanwhile, The Guardian goes with,
21: Iran fires wave of missiles at Israel in response to strikes on Beirut.
20: Which may have gone to press just a little bit earlier than The Times, which has a front page sidebar of,
22: Trump hits out at Israel after Iran fires missiles.
20: In which the president says,
21: I'm going to call Bibi right now and tell him not to retaliate. Each of them had their fun. Israel had its strike, and Iran had its strike.
20: Although, of course, with even that having obviously been written before the breaking news this morning, which shows that the fun continues. Speaking of defence, but domestically now, the front of the Mail has,
22: spend now on defence, or we will pay a cost in blood.
20: Over warnings from the former NATO Chief General, Sir Richard Shirriff. And if you're wondering where the money could come from, then it's worth considering the,
21: US may buy Chagos Islands if Britain hands over sovereignty.
20: Meaning, of course, the US would buy them from Mauritius, although obviously raising the question of why they don't just buy them off us right now, solving the whole problem. Do bear in mind, though, that US-UK relations are a bit frosty.
22: I told Vance he is wrong on Novak.
20: Is also on the front of The Guardian after the Deputy PM claimed on Sky that he'd given the Vice President an ear bashing over claims that the horrific murder story that dominated last week was actually a story about immigration. With David Lammy also saying, as reported in The Times, that
22: we've disagreed before on his perspective on Western civilization.
20: Although it's not clear whether either of them, as per Gandhi, just reckon it would be a good idea. On the front of The Telegraph on that story, you'll find a puff for Tim Stanley writing a disbelieving,
21: for some reason, we must remain calm about Henry Novak's death.
20: Although if anybody really is struggling to think of a reason to do that, then perhaps they could check out the thoroughly alarming story in The Mail with the headline,
22: Sikhs have been attacked every day since knife killer was jailed.
20: Which, who knows, might give them a clue as to the cost of all that rage stuff. Don't expect, though, the temperature to drop all that much. For inside The Times, you'll find a spread entitled,
21: the right-wing voters who could put Burnham on a path to number 10.
20: As The Times heads to Makerfield and finds that the main thing stopping the fight from being extremely tight between Reform and Labour is the 8% or so who are planning to vote for Rupert Lowe's further right, Restore Britain, instead. With quotes from voters saying,
22: it's just common sense. We're an island.
20: And stuff like that. Which, for whatever reason, is the story that the Mail prefers to cover under the headline
21: Reforms lead over Labour grows.
20: In a story which takes until the very last paragraph to admit that although this may be true nationwide, in Makerfield, it absolutely isn't. Finally, if you're seeking diversion, then my best suggestion, alas, is the Daily Star's run-through of Donald Trump's latest social media postings, which describe a video including
22: scenes showing him paragliding, standing on the moon, eating a pizza bearing his own face.
20: What?
22: And even his mug being carved into Mount Rushmore.
20: But also, even more grabbingly, shows him riding a lion. Or as the Star's headline puts it,
21: man baby mounts beast.
20: Okay, tell me you still don't think a social media ban is a good idea now. I'm Hugo Rifkind. Hello. And here we are once again as I continue in my mission to inject the best of the times directly into your ears. Israel and Iran have attacked each other's territory for the first time since the ceasefire began in April. In this hour, we'll get the take of the Sunday Times' Mark Urban. Can Donald Trump persuade both sides to step back? We'll also get his take on the long-awaited defence spending plan. Will it arrive this week as planned, or will it, like much of our Navy, prove unable to set sail? The Prime Minister is said to want to announce the defence plan as part of his legacy era, alongside new restrictions on social media for children. He's been talking about that this morning. Paul Johnson will tell us about how the legacy era will be paid for. We'll talk about this interview Donald gave to a US TV network.
0: Your one-sided, crooked network. Sorry, let's call it quits, because I've had enough. Thank you, darling. Have a good time.
4: Mr. President, let's please... I traveled all the way to Wisconsin.
20: Yikes. And also on the show, in an age where our lives are tracked through phones, bank cards and social media, how can anyone truly disappear? Well, the former detective Dave Grimstead, you might know him from the TV show The Body Detectives, explains how more than 1,000 bodies remain unidentified in the UK today and how new technology is helping to solve impossible cases. Tiggy Walker, wife of the late Johnny Walker, joins us to mark the start of National Carers Week. And Carol Midgley brings to us what to watch on TV this week, including Gareth Southgate's exploration of what it means to be a boy or a young man in Britain today. And just before one, of course, we'll be playing our quiz. Can you get to number 10? 10 questions for 10 jobs in my cabinet, climb all the way to the top of our greasy pole and become Prime Minister, and you can win a branded DAB radio. But as ever, even if you don't make it all the way and get the radio, you will still get your personalised Can You Get to Number 10 cartoon, drawn for us by the brilliant Sunday Times cartoonist Russell Herneman. On Thursday, Sean from West Yorkshire was absolutely flying when he got stuck on the question for Transport Secretary. What shape are warning signs on UK roads?
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23: That's totally wrong.
20: 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As ever, lend us your thoughts as you lend us your ears. I'm joined now by the Times' data editor, Tom Calver. Hello, Tom.
24: Hello.
20: Are you thinking about your legacy era yet?
24: No, I don't. Should I be?
20: I feel life is a legacy.
24: Yeah.
20: In everything we do, we are building our legacies.
24: Exactly. Well, I'm going to be a dad in September, so I suppose you know, naturally turn to these sorts of things.
20: That's one hell of a legacy. Many congratulations.
24: Thank you very much.
20: Yeah, wow. It's September. Okay, so you've got a few months to before you go...
24: Legacy planning.
20: Completely
24: yeah.
20: insane. Mm. As I'm just from experience, the first 12 years are the worst. Let's crack on. Keir Starmer has been speaking this morning. Speaking of kids, he's calling on tech firms to block children from sending, receiving, or seeing explicit images online. Listen to this.
25: This is not an impossible challenge. These are some of the most innovative companies in the world, and I believe they can solve it. But if they choose not to, then we will act, and we will change the law. Because when it comes to the safety of our children, standing by is not an option.
20: So, look, Tom, the front of the Times this morning reports that Keir Starmer is considering a ban on harmful social media platforms for under 16s. In his speech this morning, he hasn't quite gone that far, but the threat's still hanging there, isn't it?
24: Yeah, very much so. So this is basically Starmer saying to the tech companies, you've got 3 months to sort out your tech to basically stop kids from sending and receiving harmful images and nudes and so on. And then if they don't do anything after these 3 months, then the government will bring forward legislation to do it. But yeah, you're right. Over the sort of evening and over the weekend, and for many weeks, actually, there's been much talk about, you know, will they go the full way and actually ban social media entirely for under 16s? And it may be that something like that still happens. We know that Starmer has been talking to bereaved families, but also people in Australia where they have had a ban. It's hard to say whether it's had a good impact over there. The long-term impacts, of course, we won't know for years, but it does seem that kids are pretty good also at downloading VPNs and getting around it. So I think that's an important caveat to think about with all of these things. But today's announcement, I think, will be welcomed by a lot of campaigners. It's not quite the full ban that maybe we expected.
3: Do we have any sense of what the public thinks about this, whether this is a popular measure?
24: I think on this, the public will be very much behind it. Generally, when it comes to social media and kids, the public supports a ban. There's a poll on the Times website where I think about 86% of our readers agreed and said a ban was a good thing. I suppose we also have to think about why is this happening? And I suppose the cynical view of all the politics is that, you know, Keir, as you said, is in his legacy era. And this is a bit of a sort of rabbit out the hat approach to try and shore up some support because it is such a popular measure and it's seen as something that will be received well on all sides.
3: I find myself personally, I've written about this quite a lot, I'm deeply wary of the idea of the government banning any sort of media, but I would really like a situation in which they didn't have to. So I kind of quite like the idea of just putting it at the door of the social media companies and saying, sort this out now or else.
24: Yeah, I have to agree. I have to say, you know, there's a reason that all my parents' generation were sort of, you know, getting scammed about 10 years ago. Mm. And, you know, whereas my generation, we grew up on the internet. We had smartphones from the age of 12, 13. And I feel that was, as harmful as it was, there was also a good education somewhere in there. And I feel, you know, if you ban it entirely, then you sort of shift that sort of letting people out into the real online world to 18 or 16, but you don't necessarily deal with the underlying harms. And actually, charities like the MPC, NSPCC, don't support a full social media ban, and they want to look at the harms instead. So I think that there's a lot of balance to debate to be had on both sides.
3: Yeah, indeed. I'm sure we're going to be talking about that a lot more. Look, speaking of Keir Starmer's legacy building, a key part of his legacy is fulfilling his promise to set out how the UK will fund defence over the next decade. The Defence Investment Plan was meant to be published in the autumn. It could be finally coming this Thursday, but no one will be that surprised if it's delayed again. Number 10 is reported to be asking every department to find savings of at least 1% in their capital spending plans. That's the money used to pay for infrastructure and building. And the cuts for Ed Miliband's department are going to be even bigger because it has some really, really big capital spending rises planned. Tom, you've been looking at the bigger picture here, whether the net zero economy is delivering the kind of growth its supporters say it will. What's the story here? What's the sector valued at currently?
24: Yeah, look, I mean, this is quite an interesting issue. It's sort of the biggest trade-off in politics. Labour came to power with this sort of two-pronged growth strategy that we were going to build a load of homes and also net zero was going to unlock a load of growth. And the big question is, has it? There was this report last week that said that the net zero economy was worth £105 billion. But actually, I think, you know, when you look into this, the net zero economy is in part really just a sort of fancy name for stuff that existed before. So things like wealth, waste management companies are included in that figure. Well, you know, we had bin collection long before net zero. Same with nuclear power, that all comes under that umbrella. But I think the big question here is, you know, what that actually matters is this net zero approach really boosting productivity? It's all very well saying that this is a part of the economy and it has a value, but is it actually helping us grow? And increasingly the data suggests no. So the OBR predicts zero productivity gains from net zero. And the big problem is energy prices. We have very, very expensive energy in Britain. And currently there's no real plan to tackle that because even under net zero, we're still going to be reliant on gas when the sun doesn't shine and when it's not windy. And the way that these contracts for difference are negotiated with the builders of wind turbines is that we fix the price for many decades. So what that means is that bills will probably stay high for the foreseeable. And look, there's no such thing as a high growth expensive energy country. It just doesn't exist. So to unlock any growth at all, we're going to have to bring those prices down. So look, I think, you know, if you're looking between the environment and defence is probably the one where the growth is going to happen more so than net zero.
3: Well, look, let's look at the bigger picture on spending with the show's cheerful Chancellor, Times columnist and economist Paul Johnson. Hello, Paul.
5: Good morning.
20: Good morning. So look, number 10 has reportedly gone over the heads of the Treasury and told departments to find at least 1% in cuts from their capital spending plans. Is that approach in itself pretty unusual?
5: It's difficult when prime ministers go over chancellors' heads to do that kind of thing. It's not so unusual to go round with the begging tin in Whitehall, as the I'm sure it will be being called, trying to get similar amounts from every department. I think this is quite concerning, though. We know, for example, the Transport Department didn't get a terribly generous capital budget in the last spending review. We know also that, I mean, you've just been talking about growth. Well, if you want economic growth, then it's probably transport you want to be putting your capital money into rather than anything else. Well, this government hasn't been very generous to it in any case. I mean, let's put HS2 to one side here, if you spend the money sensibly. And taking more money from it is not going to be terribly helpful. This would presumably also mean taking capital money from the local authority and mayoral budgets, which won't go down very well and also won't help regional growth. So I think this smacks slightly, I have to say, of desperation.
20: The net zero thing. So Ed Miliband's budget is deemed a particularly juicy target because of the amount we're planning on spending on things like carbon capture and storage. Economically speaking, I mean, are they ripe for pillaging, those kind of projects?
5: Well, I agree with Tom. This net zero is not what you do if your focus is on growth. Now, there are very good reasons for focusing on reducing our carbon emissions, but economic growth really isn't one of them. That's both the evidence from what we've seen in the past. It's clear evidence from what happens when you have high energy costs. And actually, if you want economic growth, then you invest things in which give you economic growth. And as I say, that's things like transport, roads, rail, housing, other infrastructure, which makes economic activity more straightforward. And it certainly is the case. If you look at where the big increases in capital budgets over this parliament are currently planned, one actually is defence. I mean, they are getting rather more than they were intended to, so this will be another boost for them. But the really big one is in things related to net zero. Now, the problem is that what you can't do is just keep chopping and changing. So lots of people, lots of energy companies, the department will be planning on the basis of what was supposed to be a firm and final settlement. And the thing that worries me most about the way that this is happening is that when you have that level of uncertainty, actually just makes everything more expensive because no one quite knows what's going to happen next, and they plan in for that kind of level of uncertainty.
20: Well, speaking of uncertainty, we've had a major policy announcement from Andy Burnham, Paul. He could, of course, well be our next Prime Minister. He says he wants to cut business rates for pubs by 20% and cut them altogether for many high street businesses. Is this a good policy?
5: It sounds good, doesn't it? But the answer is no. In the long run, who benefits from cutting business rates? So it might feel in the short run to the landlord of a pub or the person running a shop that it's them who benefits. But actually, in the long run, it's whoever owns the pub or the shop, the land on which they're built. Most of these places are rented. It's also, of course, you're going to have to get into what is the definition of a pub as opposed to a restaurant. Is a gastro pub a pub or a restaurant? Will restaurants turn themselves into gastro pubs? As soon as you kind of have these kinds of essentially random definitions of something for tax reasons, then you create all sorts of opportunities for tax avoidance. What we need is a sensible review of how we want to tax business properties. And I think one of the answers is, well, let's charge the owner of the land and property rather than the person renting it. Perhaps let's base it on the value of the land that it's sitting on. Perhaps actually increase the tax that we charge on empty properties to give them a real incentive to be used. I mean, there are a whole series of actually quite sensible long-term things one could do here rather than just reaching for the nearest popular-sounding policy, which probably won't have the required effect in the medium run.
20: Okay, look, speaking of Burnham, he was on the BBC on Friday and he refused to explain what the fiscal rules are. He said, I'm not going to go through a discussion like an exam on the fiscal rules, although he did insist he does know what they are. Is this a bit of a problem for Andy Burnham, that he sort of talks in sort of theoretical terms about how he'd like people to have more money, how he'd like there to be growth? He does perhaps seem a little bit lightweight when it comes to the detail?
5: Yeah, it's rather like one of those politicians refusing to answer what's 9 times 7 or whatever, isn't it? You kind of think, well, maybe 63. They know. But, well done, excellent.
20: Thank you.
5: All right. I'll ask you what the fiscal rules are in a minute.
20: I've got them written down. That still doesn't mean I can tell you. But sorry, go on.
5: I think we've got a kind of sense of, as it were, a vibe of what Andy Burnham wants to do. I mean, he's kind of obviously leaning, in some sense, to the left of where this government is, but not being at all clear what that means. So in terms of tax and spend, if he's really going to keep to the fiscal rules, well, we're only barely meeting them at the moment. And that means if he does want to increase spending, for example, which is, again, the sort of vibe that we get, and then he's going to have to raise taxes. But as you just said, actually what he's talking about is cutting taxes like business rates. Now, in a sense, that's kind of okay at this stage. You're kind of, in the end, you vote as a Labour member or whoever ends up voting for people with a very broad sense of what they're going to do. But what worries me, I suppose, is that if he becomes Prime Minister, the risk is he'll become Prime Minister in rather the same position that Keir Starmer became Prime Minister, with frankly no economic plan. And we've seen what happens when you don't have a plan or a strategy about what you want to achieve. You very quickly run yourself into a bit of a mess.
20: Finally, Paul, you've been writing in the Times today about the Pensions Commission. It published a report last week which you say is partial to the point of being misleading. Explain why.
5: Yeah, I mean, this is a really important thing which probably people haven't come across, but the government has commissioned a report, well, it calls the Second Pensions Commission. The first one, you may remember, was about 20 years ago and was the thing that was responsible for example, automatic enrolment, for getting agreement on increasing state pension age and actually increasing the rate at which the state pension is increased. That was a very, very effective commission. Now, this second commission has published an interim report, which is essentially providing evidence for the basis of some policy recommendations. And I'm a little bit worried. There's a lot of good stuff in there. It is pointing out that the next generation of pensions much might be private renters, and that's going to be a problem. The self-employed have not been included in automatic enrolment, and that will create problems, and so on. But there are a number of areas where it worries me a bit. Well, the first is they talk about the potential for the increasing number of pensioners relative to people of working age. Well, that's true. And then they say, sort of in passing, well, actually, that hasn't happened over the last 20 years. They don't really explain why. And the reason it hasn't happened is we've had 6 million additional immigrants, largely of working age. They don't mention that at all. And of course, that's very uncertain where that goes in the future. Second thing that's a bit concerning is that they spend a lot of time saying, well, loads of people are getting to their pension and they're taking their pension pot out just in cash and spending it straight away. Well, that's sort of true, but these are largely people with £5,000 or £10,000 in their pension pots. People with significant amounts of money are not doing that. And by a significant amount, I mean, you know, £100,000 plus, because even £100,000 only gets you about £5,000 or £6,000 a year. I mean, you need a lot of money for a decent pension. Third thing that worries me is where discussion of tax relief, where they talk about it being regressive,
20: sure, Paul,
5: but don't point out that higher earners are paying most of the tax.
20: Look, it's a column everyone should definitely read. Thank you very much indeed, Paul Johnson. Always a pleasure to have you with us, and you can read Paul's column on the business section of thetimes.com with your subscription or in today's paper. This is Hugo Rifkin here on Times Radio.
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20: Hello, Hugo Rifkin here on Times Radio, still joined by the Times' data editor, Tom Calver. It is 28 minutes past 10. Tom, Donald Trump has abruptly walked out of an interview with NBC after being repeatedly challenged on several claims by the show's presenter, Kristen Welker. The US president was challenged to provide evidence to back up his claims that an ongoing election in California, as well as the 2020 presidential race, were rigged. Let's have a listen to the exchange. And just to say, there is some strange background noise here because for some reason they're sitting in a barn next to a tractor and there seems to be a lot of rain falling on the barn's corrugated iron roof. It's a dream radio scenario.
0: Your elections are crooked, and you're crooked, and Meet the Press is crooked, and so is ABC, and CBS, and CNN.
23: But, Mr. President...
0: You're one-sided crooked network. Sorry, let's call it quits, because I've had enough. Thank you, darling. Have a good time.
23: Mr. President, I traveled all the way to Wisconsin.
0: I've sat in the rain with you for an hour.
20: Quite rude there, Tom.
24: Yeah, a little bit. It sounds like things are okay afterwards. She posted some sort of said, I spoke with President Trump on Saturday, both acknowledged the complications posed by the rain. He agreed to sit down with me again. Is this sort of the Trump attack line for the upcoming midterms? Possibly. It's straight out of his playbook, sort of calling the election rigged. Mostly it's all about the California primary, where it's a bit of a mad election. It takes days and days and days to count all the votes because they send ballots to every registered voter, and then obviously it's a massive state as well, so it does take a while. And the Republicans have not done too well, although of course the top two kind of go through anyway. I do wonder whether this is a sort of rehearsal of the strategy that Trump's going to use in November if he loses, and the polls suggest that he possibly will lose.
20: It's just, I mean, look, strategy aside, it's just always so baffling to me that he gets to behave like this, that he wants to behave like this. You can't imagine like almost any other politician in the West world behaving like this. Imagine Keir Starmer speaking to a journalist. It's inconceivable.
24: Yeah, it is absolutely crazy. I suppose Trump is very used to sort of handling the media himself. He has his own social media network because X, or Twitter as it was deemed to be too mainstream. And he only seems to want to appear on platforms where he can have absolute control of the narrative. You sort of see in situations like this time and time again, he has a sulk when things don't quite go his way. So I think that's what we're seeing here.
20: Tom Calver, thank you very much indeed. Tom is, of course, the Times' data editor. Look, coming up, Iran and Israel exchange missile strikes while Donald Trump insists he's the one calling the shots. Mark Urban will be joining us to unpack who's really in control. And the former detective Dave Grimstead reveals how volunteers and DNA technology are helping to identify the unknown and solve decades-old mysteries. But first, let's get the news with Andy Hayes.
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14: Thank you, Hugo. Good morning. The Prime Minister says technology companies must stop children from sending or receiving naked images of themselves, or the government will intervene.
25: Now, you saw that earlier this year with Grok. They allowed their tools to be used to create disgusting, explicit AI images. So we took them on. And all tech companies should know, if they fall short on their responsibility to keep people safe, we will act with the same decisiveness.
14: The government has announced a three-week consultation on screen time for children. It's understood Sir Keir Starmer is preparing to announce a partial ban on social media for under-16s. The IDF says it's launched strikes on several targets at an Iranian petrochemical facility in the southwest of the country. Iranian media says the complex near the northern coast of the Persian Gulf was partially damaged. Iranian missiles were launched at northern Israel overnight. An airline industry body is warning Britain that tourists will be waiting for up to 6 hours when leaving the EU this summer. The International Air Travel Association says there's a risk of unacceptable delays because of new border checks known as the entry and exit system. It means people's biometric data, like fingerprints and photos, need to be checked when they leave. And Denmark midfielder Christian Eriksen's recovering in hospital after collapsing in a friendly against Ukraine. He suffered a cardiac arrest during a European Championship match back in 2021. 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
20: Hello, Hugo Rifkin here on Times Radio. It is 34 minutes past 10 and Mark Urban is here, as he is every Monday, to talk us through the big foreign policy, diplomatic and defence stories. Hello, Mark.
17: Hello.
20: Good to have you with us. So look, the big news this morning, it's 100 days since America and Israel launched attacks on Iran, and the war is flaring up again, if indeed it has ever quite flared down. Israel has launched retaliatory strikes on Iran after Tehran attacked northern Israel. The US President Donald Trump had reportedly previously urged Benjamin Netanyahu to show restraint to little avail. Mark, we've had just sort of 2 months of uneasy ceasefire. Is that well and truly over, do you think?
17: I think it's right on the brink this morning. I don't want to use too many cliches, but it really is very hard to sort of divine the situation. On the way here, I was trying to bottom out a report that Iran had also attacked Saudi Arabia this morning. Now, that doesn't seem to be accurate, although their denial still leaves open the possibility that pro-Iranian militias in Iraq might have attacked Saudi Arabia. But that's unclear, but we think probably not. I think if it starts to go across the Gulf again, I think one can say, well, what's the difference between this and what was going on before April ceasefire? Of course, the US is not dropping bombs. And currently, unless this Saudi report is right, it's Israel versus Iran, which, of course, has happened a couple of times before. It happened in April and October of 2024, and then for the first 11 days of the so-called 12-day war last year, that those two countries were engaged in a fight together. I think the big problem here with trying to consolidate the ceasefire is that the issue of Lebanon has got tied up with it. The future of Hezbollah, the Iranian allied movement in Lebanon. Hezbollah doesn't want to let things lie, it seems, and has attacked Israel a couple of times recently. The Israelis, as we know, tend to interpret ceasefires in Lebanon in such a way as they feel free to hit Hezbollah when they feel Hezbollah is about to strike them. So that's the problem. Iran, with its strikes overnight, is trying to dictate new rules of the game. You can't hit Hezbollah, particularly in Beirut itself, without facing a response from us. The Israelis cannot allow them to impose that kind of red line, or call it what you will, particularly with Bibi Netanyahu expecting an election in September. He can't be seen to be blanching in the face of this Iranian threat, and also kind of hung out to dry, it seems, at the moment by Trump. So all of these things make it really hard to stop what's going on in Lebanon, and that then carries the risk of wider escalation, wider fighting.
20: Let's talk a bit about that Trump relationship, because a lot of people seem to think, including the Iranians, indeed including Donald Trump, that Israel, when it comes to matters of war in the Middle East, Israel is to some extent almost like an American sort of proxy force that can't act without American say-so, won't act without American say-so. America can shut down any military endeavour in a moment by clicking its fingers. Benjamin Netanyahu doesn't appear to agree.
17: Yeah, well, and well, he can't... It can't be too obvious, particularly, as I say, on the run-in to an election in a few months' time, because then it exposes some of the politics that he's been conducting, where he, you know, basically says to the Israeli public, you know, I've leveraged the relationship with the US in a way that no other Israeli leader has in order to confront these really serious threats in Iran, etc. Well, all of that looks much harder as a sell to the Israeli public. I remember reading a few years back a piece about Iranian strategic thinking and the debate that had gone on for years in Iran as to was Israel America's servant in the Middle East, or was it the other way around? They couldn't work out, you know, whether the tail wagged the dog or quite how the power relationship worked between those two countries. I think given everything we've seen, and we've talked about this before, given everything we've seen, you know, last June's war,

0: Surely you're not going to say we can't stop that. And then, of course, you start to get bombing and the fraying of a ceasefire.
1: Do you have any sense, Mark, how I mean, look, obviously it's real conflict, but how real is this conflict? Because one hears that the vast majority, if not all, of the missiles targeted at Israel were shot down by Israel. Is this a sort of token tit for tat, or is this proper, oh, look, there's a war on again?
0: It's a good question, because at times Iran's behaviour in the use of force is to go for demonstrative strikes. So April 2024, after the Israelis had hit their embassy or consulate in Damascus, they warned lots of people that they were about to strike, even though they struck with 300 missiles and drones. They warned everyone, it did very little damage, and there was a lot of discussion about, was this purely demonstrative? Same again against Qatar at the end of the so-called 12-day war. Iran warned them the missiles were incoming. Well, I don't think they warned the Israelis last night, but they fired 10 missiles. Now, if you go back to some of those earlier engagements, certainly in the opening phase of those, 80 or 90 was more like the number heading towards Israel. Now, of course, their capability to fire missiles has been considerably reduced by all that bombing we saw starting on the 28th of February for 39 days. Of course, their ability is less. So how do we interpret it, those 10 missiles? Was it performative? I think it was more than that. I think it was trying to lay down these new rules. Because, of course, in Iranian terms, if you get lucky with what is a performative strike and you cause some big loss of life at an Israeli military base or something like that, that they would regard as a legitimate target, but which Israel would regard as an outrage, then you've still got the escalation, having started off in a way that you weren't trying to do something like that. I just don't think you can be that discriminating when you're throwing missiles around like that. And so I think, yes, they weren't going full tilt, but it's shown us a little bit how much capability they've got left now to launch 10. Let's see. They've said they're going to do this every day for a week. Let's see if they can maintain that. And I think the main aim of it was to try and dictate new rules and say you can't go after Hezbollah without expecting something from us. And of course, Israel can't accept the imposition of that new rule. And that leaves us in a very unstable situation without any real clue right now as we're talking how to shut this one down.
1: Let's take a pivot to the domestic. The defence investment plan was supposed to come this Thursday. It looks like it's slipped back already. How damaging is it for the UK's credibility with allies that this plan is just delayed and delayed and delayed?
0: I don't think one can sort of spin or mince words on this one. It is very damaging. One very salient example, for example, is the new combat aircraft, the so-called GCAP, also known as the Tempest in British circles. Well, this is this new stealthy fighter that the UK is meant to be developing with Japan and Italy. Now, we've been hearing all sorts of stuff about how unhappy the Japanese are that Britain has not been moving forward more quickly with contracts on key aspects of that development work. And the Japanese are said to be on the verge of pulling out. And so, yes, I think one can say in examples like that, which are the really chunky, the really big items in the defence programme, where they need this plan to understand how those things fit together and which of those items can't really be afforded or can only be afforded over a longer period. So in MOD terms, they call that moving to the right. I think that will happen with some of the warships, for example. Implications there for the shipbuilders, all the suppliers of components, you know. So everyone involved in defence has been, frankly, longing for this plan for the past year and deeply frustrated that it hasn't appeared. And I think it has damaged relationships with allies.
1: Well, who knows? Maybe we'll be talking about it next week, but also maybe not. You've also been writing, before I let you go, about the global dynamics of where the war in the Middle East leaves the US. You see this conflict as basically being a sign of American decline. Explain that argument to us.
0: Well, so this is a thing I wrote. I wasn't in the Sunday Times this week because I was actually on holiday, but I posted something I'd written on Substack, the blogging platform. It's really trying to assess, It was a two-part

0: part article, the first part looking at Israel, Iran, its neighbours, where, however this ends, where they end up and what we've learned so far. And part two, which I've just put up a couple of days ago, was about the US. And I said in there that, you know, even 11 years ago when I wrote about this, I wrote a book about the declining military power of the West and the rise of challenger states, obviously principally China, but also countries like Iran, their use of drone technology, things like that. And I said it would be quite problematic, even then in 2015 when that came out, for the US to defeat Iran by military means. And now, of course, I think it's even more so. I think this is to do with really long-term decline in American defense capabilities caused by what they sometimes call a procurement holiday. While they were fighting the war on terror, so-called, in Iraq and Afghanistan, they weren't thinking about torpedoes to sink enemy submarines or anti-aircraft missiles. The Taliban didn't have an air force, you know. They just weren't buying those things in the numbers that they needed to. And of course, because those are really complex and expensive systems, they were using that to save a lot of money. The consequence of that is that while the situation in the US Navy is not quite as bad as the Royal Navy's one, not building ships, ordering frigates for 17 years, the US Navy is really shrunken compared particularly to the Chinese Navy, which is building away at a formidable rate. There's stocks of things like missiles. We've heard about this. And again, they'll be using them now in the skies over Israel, these interceptor missiles. The Americans have, in the past 2 years, fired off more than half of their stock of their most capable anti-missile system, because they didn't have that many. They only had 600 to start with. And so they fired off about 350 of those in the past 2 years. You know, so what happens if there's a confrontation over Taiwan, I beg your pardon. So all of these things point to long-term decline in American power. Of course, Trump is putting in a huge increase in the defense budget. But the question is, past administrations, including the Biden one, have tried to address these problems in shipbuilding, even things like advanced microchips, with big investments to try and improve that in the US over the past 10 years, and they just haven't really managed to turn the situation around. So there's a much bigger question, I think, about America's decline in terms of sunrise industries, skills, all of these other things.
1: Is there an obvious parallel in terms of with America's sort of, to the extent that it's been a failure in Iran, with Russia's failure in Ukraine, that this huge superpower that you think can sort of bestride the world as it wishes to turns out to be much more limited in a really quite limited conflict?
0: Yes, I mean, interesting question. I mean, I think they're both affected by the way that war has evolved and allowed challengers to use things like drones to, in some way, equalize things a little bit and fight on. In the case of Ukraine, you know, their development of a drone industry that now can produce millions of them a year, literally, is a very important factor in their ability to fight on as the US withdrew support, things like that. So there are very hard lessons. I think the bind that they're both in, and the Russians did have much deeper stocks of things like missiles. They had built up. They hadn't sort of been, you know, firing them off in various other wars. But even with their stocks, you know, they've now been at war longer than the First World War started, since the full-scale invasion. They've not been able to sustain the kind of activity that, you know, people thought, so-called high-intensity warfare, that things could be over in a few weeks. And they've not been able to sustain that. Both sides have difficulties. And yeah, there are big questions, because if you're trying to shoot down an incoming missile, you can't do that with a drone made in someone's garage. You know, it's a ballistic missile. It's coming in at 4,000 miles per hour or whatever. So you do need these exquisite systems like Patriot and things like that, the Russian equivalent. But the problem with them is they take so long to make, they're so expensive to make, they have a really complex supply chain that nobody can make enough of them. So they're both, I think, caught in this moment where we go from warfare in the industrial age to the information age to the kind of AI age, I guess, and the age of the drone.
1: Mark Urban, thank you very much indeed. And you can, of course, always read Mark on the website. You can also see his Times Originals on his YouTube channel as well. And you should read his Substack. Thank you very much indeed, Mark Urban. Great pleasure having you here, as always. Look, it is almost 250 years since the signing of the American Declaration of Independence, and there is a fantastic Times event to mark the occasion. The host, Josh Glancy, and expert panellists Adam Smith and Sarah Churchwell will be in London on the 9th of July as they examine the modern reality of the American dream and asking what the next century holds for the world's defining superpower. For tickets, head to thetimes.com/events. 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
1: Hello, Hugo Rifkin here on Times Radio. It is 9 minutes to 11. Now, despite leaving traces of ourselves everywhere through bank transactions, social media, even our DNA, there are more than 1,000 bodies in the UK that remain unidentified, their names and stories still unknown. Dave Grimstead is a former detective and founder of Locate International, a charity that works on some of the UK's toughest missing person and unidentified body cases, helping families find answers years after investigations have gone cold. And in his new book, Someone Must Know, Dave explains how persistence, new technology and teams of volunteers are solving mysteries once thought unsolvable. Hello, Dave.
9: Hi there, Hugo.
1: Thanks for being with us. So look, as a former detective, it's clear where your investigative skills came from. But what's motivated you to spend so much of your life finding answers for people who've effectively disappeared from the record?
9: I think it started with a case of a young lady who went missing in Bath, Melanie Hall, and being on that major crime team, not being able to find the answers for the family. And then as time begins to move on, officers move on to other inquiries. There's always the new case that's coming in. And having similar cases to manage, always felt that we kind of needed those resources to try and support both the police and families. So this was a case of looking at examples in the community. And the idea really started looking at the specialist RNLI teams deploying in Cornwall. Specialist volunteers drawn from the community who can help both police and families.
1: So, I mean, tell us about Locate International then, in that respect then. Who are the people on your team? What kind of backgrounds do they come from? What have they done before?
9: I think it's kind of an inspirational group of people. When we first started with the idea almost 6 years ago, you wondered if people would come forward to help. But now we've got over 200 volunteers that aged 18 to 77. Some come to us with a specialist background in forensics. Others come from their experience of a lifetime in industry, where they've managed organisations, they've managed really large-scale projects. And most of our investigations are just like that. If you look at a murder inquiry, it's those people in the background who organise everything, keep everything running, keep everyone connected, that can make the difference. And why not? If you've been working your life in a particular industry, you want to do something different, you've got a huge skill set, and sometimes it's not easy to be able to apply that time to do something that will make a difference.
1: What kind of skills does it take? I mean, how much of it is instincts? How much of it is like policing? Is it technical skills? What are you looking for in people?
9: I think it's the team effort, because no murder inquiry has been solved by that one hero detective who's the senior investigator. It comes from a team of people with different skills, people who have that analytical capacity, those people who have creative capacity. And where this really succeeds is we can draw people with those diverse skill sets, apply it to reviewing cases at no cost. So everyone in our organisation is a volunteer. There's not one person who is paid. People come to this with a purpose and really looking for an opportunity to apply their skills in a constructive way.
1: How much has technology changed the way that you can investigate cases like this compared to when you first started policing, for example?
9: If you just look at the analytical capacity, if you've got 1,000 unidentified people, that's 1,000 case files that might need to be analysed. And we're able to apply that technology to look at for those clues that might help identify somebody. So if you're able to look at the database, you're able to extract the data where there might be images that might help to resolve a case. And in Vincent's case, a young man who died on the streets of London, that's where it started. Reviewing 1,000 cases, looking for specific things or clues that might help to investigate that. And through that analysis of the imagery, we found a name that was recorded on a diary. So the team were able to extract that image, enhance it, and they were able to find Vincent's real name and eventually reuniting with his family and his friends.
1: And look, when you're identifying unidentified people, how often are they sort of just truly alone, a person who's fallen off the radar? And how often is there actually in the background somewhere there are families or friends who've been hunting for answers for years?
9: I mean Vincent's case moves me because it was just an entry in a piece of paper that said this was a vagrant who died on the streets of Kensington. He froze essentially on the streets, and there was nothing in that article. It kind of dehumanized Vincent as a person. And you imagine that in his circumstances, maybe there wasn't somebody out there that cared. But when we managed to return his identity, speak to his friend who grew up with him and was still living in the same house that Vincent had stayed in, just seeing the emotion and that knowledge about what happened to his friend. And then after that, speaking to people who grew up with Vincent, people who studied with him, shared his dreams about a career in art, his family back in Nigeria, always wondered what happened to Vincent.
1: It's obviously, I mean, it's terribly sort of sad and moving work. Is it exciting as well? Is there a buzz while you're doing it, the problem-solving aspect of it?
9: Problem-solving is good, but you see those programmes on the television where everything's solved in that one moment, and that's not the reality. In the book, describes that roller coaster of emotions and the way that the investigation is drawn out over several years. So Vincent's case started with a name in a diary that took several years to resolve. So it's never that kind of excitement. But what I think I'm really inspired by are the volunteers who are prepared to show that tenacity to keep following the lines of inquiry with a view to trying to find those answers.
1: Mm. And look, I mean, the success rate in this field is inevitably low. I think in 2024, Locate International solved around 12% of the cases it worked on. What keeps you going doing it? Is it just that idea that everyone should have their name back, as you said?
9: I mean, our experience of reviewing the cases right from the start was it's difficult to find the information. The case files are hidden in digital drawers somewhere that need to be taken out and put back out into the public space. And that's resulted in cases being solved years later. And for us, if we can collate that information, we've got people who are archivists, librarians, who are used to collating information, bringing it together into one place to make it searchable. In 5-6 years' time, some of these cases might get solved once we create that kind of digital presence for them.
1: Look, finally, Dave, what is it do you think that makes... What is it that makes people so hungry for answers in these kind of cases? What is it that makes that creates the public fascination? Is it just that we don't like the idea of the unresolved question? Do you think we're frightened by the idea of the unresolved question?
9: I think people want to be able to find answers, and certainly when at the heart of our volunteering is a group of people who want to find answers for others, they can imagine themselves being in that situation where they may have lost contact with somebody, or somebody was missing from their lives and that case was never resolved. So they feel that they can give something back and have that purpose to find answers for other people like them who they may find themselves in that situation in the future.
1: Well, okay, it's fascinating and essential work. Thank you so much for being with us. That is Dave Grimstad there. And Someone Must Know is available to order at the Times Bookshop, where Times Plus members can get a 20% discount. 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Meanwhile, Nigel gets in touch on WhatsApp and says he's visited Locate International's website. It's definitely worth the recommendation, so I'd suggest that as well. Coming up in the next hour, we'll speak to our reporter in Asia as the Chinese leader Xi Jinping has landed in North Korea for his first visit to the country in 7 years. I'll also be speaking to Tiggy Walker, wife of the late Johnny Walker, to mark the start of National Carers Week.

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1: It's 11 o'clock. Now let's get the latest news with Andy Hayes.
2: Thank you, Hugo. Good morning. The Prime Minister says tech companies must stop children from sending or receiving naked images of themselves, or the government will change the law.
3: Today, I'm calling on tech companies operating in this country to introduce device controls that prevent children from sending and receiving sexually explicit images. Because this is not an impossible challenge. These are some of the most innovative companies in the world, and I believe they can solve it.
2: The government has announced a three-week consultation on screen time for children. It's understood Keir Starmer is preparing to announce a partial ban on social media for under-16s. The former safeguarding minister, Jess Phillips, resigned over what she claimed was the slow progress on measures tackling issues affecting women and girls. The Times' political editor, Stephen Swinford, says the Prime Minister has been slow on measures regarding social media.
4: All the polling we look at it says that if you're a politician in a major Western democracy today, then there is a huge gain to be made in this. And the question I would have is, why has it taken to this point, post the resignation of a minister, you know, towards what may be the end of his premiership, to finally get to a really strong, assertive position on it? I'm sure it will be welcomed by some of the campaigning groups on this, but it's taken a long time to get here.
2: Israel says it's hit a petrochemical plant in the southwest of Iran. Iran has launched missiles at northern Israel. Tehran is threatening a full week of continuous strikes. An airline industry body is warning that British tourists could be waiting up to 6 hours when leaving the EU this summer. The International Air Travel Association says there's a hard risk of unacceptable delays because of new border checks called the entry and exit system. It means people's biometric data, including photos and fingerprints, need to be checked when they leave. The Times' head of travel, Claire Irvin, has fallen foul of it already.
5: I've been caught up for 4 hours at Amsterdam. I've had writers calling me saying they're going to miss a connecting flight for 4 hour queues at Lisbon. It's fairly miserable. The EES is a fairly complex situation to input. It's, it involves technology, it involves organisation, it involves extra staff, it involves waiting places, new places to queue. I was at Naples Airport a couple of weeks ago, and we had to queue outside to go into a tent to get to the tech, and it was uncharacteristically raining, so that was fun. But then I thought, well, actually, if it had been really sunny, that would have been even worse. So there's lots of failings around the EES.
2: And more than 400 so-called never events happened in the NHS in England in the year to March. They include having the wrong body part operated on and items being left inside patients after surgery. And for a roundup of the news on demand, find the Times Radio news briefing, and that's on the Times Radio app.
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1: Hello and good morning. This is Hugo Rifkind here on Times Radio. It is 3 minutes past 11. Now, the Chinese leader, Xi Jinping, has landed in North Korea today for his first visit to the country in 7 years. He has hinted that he would like to see ties between the two nations strengthened despite his concerns about Kim Jong-un's nuclear arsenal. Well, I'm joined now by the Times' Asia editor, Richard Lloyd Parry. Hello, Richard.
7: Hello there, Hugo.
1: Thanks for being with us. What's Xi said in advance for this trip, then, in terms of what it's for and what he hopes to achieve?
7: He hasn't said a lot in advance. He gave a statement after landing today. Well, actually, it was printed on the front page of North Korea's state newspaper, the Workers' Daily, in which he, you know, had warm words for his hosts. And he said that both countries stand against hegemonism and coercive politics. I mean, I think we can assume by that, although he didn't name him, that he means Donald Trump and the United States. And of course, this comes after Xi has been very busy diplomatically. Just in the last few weeks, he's met Donald Trump and Putin in quite close succession. So he's, you know, he's well up on the currents of international diplomacy. And the big question is, what is going to be on the agenda between Xi and Kim, other than glad-handing, slapping one another on the back and lots of big parades?
1: What is the relationship like between the two countries? How essential a relationship for North Korea is China, and why does China continue to indulge North Korea?
7: It goes back a very long way to the, you know, the founding days of North Korea. During the Korean War, North Korea was on the verge of defeat, and it was saved by the sudden lightning intervention of Chinese forces. A lot of Chinese soldiers died in North Korea fighting to keep it independent. And Chairman Mao once described it as close as lips and teeth. But the truth is that there are a lot of differences. And the Chinese government, I think the Chinese Communist Party and its leaders, find North Korea in some ways as exasperating as the rest of the world. They find them very unpredictable, difficult to control. They have never been keen on North Korea's nuclear arsenal and its growing status as an established nuclear power. But at the same time, they don't want to rock the boat. Really, the status quo in Korea, the division of the Korean Peninsula, suits them quite well. If North Korea were to collapse, they could have refugees, they'd have South Korean troops, American troops, very close to the Chinese border, and they want to avoid that. So Xi is, you know, treading a fine line between trying to put pressure on North Korea to be a bit easier to get on with, a bit more predictable, but not pushing him too far.
1: And what kind of leverage does he have? I mean, what kind of things does North Korea still rely on China for?
7: At various times when they've been very annoyed with the North Koreans, the Chinese effectively can turn off the power to North Korea. The border between the two countries is the biggest trading route for North Korea. They supply energy, they supply goods, they supply components. North Korea's economy is, you know, still in dire straits, very dependent on these foreign inputs. So if they really want to, they can squeeze them. But they don't want to do that too often because they don't want to provoke North Korea, but also they don't want to push the country to anything close to a collapse.
1: And when it comes to the nuclear issue with North Korea, what stage is North Korea's quest for nuclear weapons at? How soon will it be before that becomes a real problem? Or indeed, is it already?
7: It is already. I mean, I saw another estimate today. No one knows exactly, but a foreign think tank was revising upwards its estimate of the number of nuclear warheads that North Korea has to 60. Some people put it twice as high as that. By some estimates, depending on how much they're able to produce every year, they could, in a few years, by the end of this decade, have more nuclear weapons than France or the UK, more warheads. So it's really serious. And they can certainly put them on short and medium range missiles, enough to strike South Korea and Japan with confidence. And they may, although it's not certain, be able to put them on intercontinental ballistic missiles that could even reach Washington, Seattle, Los Angeles. So it's a real threat. And for as far as North Korea is concerned, it's a real deterrent. If anyone was to envisage an attack on North Korea, an attempt to bring about regime change, something like the war that's been launched on Iran in recent weeks, they would have a lot to think about.
1: So Kim Jong-un's sister yesterday insisted North Korea would never give up its nuclear ambitions. How does China feel about that? What would China like North Korea to do? And what movement is likely?
7: China in the past has, you know, agreed with the United States, with the West, that North Korea should denuclearize and encouraged negotiations to that end. So when Donald Trump had his three summits with Kim Jong-un in 2018, 2019, the Chinese were very much for that. They were encouraging. Now, it's interesting, when Trump visited Xi in Beijing last month, the Americans put out, as they call it, a readout on the meeting in which they said both Trump and Xi agreed that North Korea must denuclearize and they would cooperate on that. The Chinese in their own readout didn't mention that at all. And there's been no mention of that by Xi or certainly by Kim. So I think the Chinese are coming to accept that this is a fait accompli now, that there may not be any going back. And certainly the price that Kim is going to ask for denuclearizing is going to be a lot higher than it was in 2019. And back then, the cost was too high for Donald Trump.
1: Richard Lloyd-Parry, thank you very much indeed. Richard is, of course, the Times' Asia editor, and you can read him writing about this in the paper today. Thank you, Richard. Look, just to revisit the conflict in the Middle East, the US President Donald Trump says Israel and Iran must immediately stop shooting in a new post on Truth Social. This comes after the countries attacked each other's territory for the first time since the April ceasefire. We'll have more on that, of course, in the midday update. The families of the victims of the Nottingham attacks, Barnaby Webber, Grace O'Malley Kumar and Ian Coates, have been speaking at a press conference following the conclusion of the inquiry into their murders. They've called for immediate accountability. Here's Barnaby's mother, Emma Webber.
8: We will not accept that a triple killer evades accountability through his own manipulation and legal technicalities. We call today to meet with the government within the next month. The findings of this inquiry will not be made until the spring of next year. However, that does not prevent action from being taken now. This isn't about vengeance. It's about doing the right thing, righting this grievous wrong, and changing the systems that failed. The excuses stop here, and accountability starts today.
1: That was Emma Webber, the mother of Barnaby Webber, who was killed in the Nottingham attack. Today marks the start of National Carers Week, shining a light on the millions of unpaid carers across the UK. Well, Tiggy Walker is a patron of Carers UK and the widow of the BBC legend Johnny Walker. In her memoir, Both Sides Now, she reflects on the reality of becoming a full-time carer. I'm delighted to say Tiggy joins me now. Hello, Tiggy.
9: Hello, Hugo. How are you?
1: I'm good. How lovely to speak to you again. Great to have you. To the matter at hand, did you ever think of yourself as a carer? Or were you just simply a wife, a friend, looking after the person you loved?
9: Do you know, it's such a brilliant question, that, because the first time I cared for Johnny, which was just after we got married and he fell ill with cancer, I did not think of myself as a carer. That word simply wasn't bandied around. No one asked at any point how I was doing. It was always, how is dear Johnny doing? So all the focus was on him, which of course was marvellous for him, but steadily I got more and more isolated, depressed, exhausted, and just left alone to deal with it all. So what that was 25 years ago, and what I'm really delighted about now, today, is because of the work of caring charities like Carers UK, I think the term unpaid carer is much better known now. Johnny was ill quite a few times through our marriage. I feel I was more a carer than anything else. But it does mean in this last year of his life, I really did feel I was recognised as a carer. But that's because I've been involved with the movement about recognising unpaid carers.
1: Would he have liked to think of you as a carer? Or would that that dynamic being laid out like that, would that have upset him?
9: No, it wouldn't, because Johnny himself appreciated how much I did for him and frequently apologised for how much I was having to do with him. And of course, Johnny was also a patron of Carers UK, so we were both, you know, both of us were very involved in the movement. So he did recognise me as a carer and felt passionately that other unpaid carers should be recognised.
1: I'm sure an awful lot of people listening will have experience of either caring or indeed being cared for. But for them, and indeed for others, when Johnny became ill, tell us a bit about how a relationship changes as you take on the role of full-time carer.
9: Oh, Hugo, where do you start? I mean, the relationship changes out of all proportion. It ceases to be a sort of a romantic relationship, and it becomes one of you become a mother to a child, because that person is suddenly very needy. I mean, in Johnny's last year of life, I had to dress him, bath him, do everything for him, push him in a wheelchair until we got an electric wheelchair, because he didn't have the lung capacity to be able to walk anymore. So you take on responsibility for the whole of that person's being and life.
1: Yeah, many carers put their own well-being to one side while doing that. Looking back, is there anything you wish you'd done differently to look after yourself during this period?
9: Certainly the first time I cared for Johnny, when we first got married, I should have reached out for support. I didn't really know it existed. Now I know it does exist through helplines and community groups, etc. I think from my experience, the most important thing, if you're in a long-term caring situation, is to get respite. It is to ask for help from people. Now, the theme of this week's Carers Week is building carer-friendly communities, and that is where your community can really help, be it your workplace or your doctor's surgery or your church or your pub or wherever it is you have your community. If people realise that you are a full-time carer and you need support, that is part of the story, really. And I was, by my community of friends, given fantastic support so I could take little, you know, an hour of respite or a couple of days of respite.
1: One of the themes in your book, beautifully written, is anticipatory grief, basically grieving somebody while they're still there, which is a particularly sort of sharp thing for a carer to deal with, because carers may not be particularly enjoying the experience of being carers, and yet they are sort of devastated at the thought that someday soon, inevitably, it will end. Tell us a bit about that experience for you, what it was like balancing that.
9: Oh, that is one of the hardest things to balance when you know that the person you're caring for is terminal. First start, you don't know how long this is going to last. So that's very hard to get your head around. And you know that the life you shared together, the life that you love together, has completely gone and died. So for Johnny's last year of life, he was housebound and attached to a very big oxygen machine the whole time and in a wheelchair. So patently, we weren't ever going to go out anywhere anymore. And It is very hard because your own life is completely on hold. I couldn't make any plans. I couldn't do anything. All I could do was care for Johnny. And it's a really funny thing, but if you knew there was an end date, it would be easier to deal with, but you don't. And when I talk to other people in caring situations, they all agree this is the hardest thing. It's not knowing how long this marathon will continue. And of course, it was hard for Johnny. I mean, there was one night, you know, when I put him to bed, because we had to sleep in separate rooms because of his oxygen, where he just took my hand and went, and he just cried and went, "We've been given more challenges than most. I'm just so sorry." So he felt an enormous sense of guilt. And I mean, I just sucked it up. You know, you have to suck it up. You just have to keep going. But it does affect you afterwards because, you know, my grieving process is probably only just starting because I was just so exhausted from the whole procedure of being a full-time carer.
1: Yeah, of course. I mean, look, your book is also, it's a celebration of Johnny's life and the life you had together. And I just wanted to ask, like, away from the microphone and the millions of listeners, give us a flavour of what he was like. Was he the same in person as he was on broadcast? Was he sometimes on broadcast with you around the kitchen table? Just tell us about him.
9: Well, we did do 5 months together at Sounds of the 70s because he in lockdown, which seemed to sort of fit with people. That was editorially a good thing to do. Johnny was very different off air. He was very shy. He was in his own bubble most of the time. He spent his life in a Kindle or his iPad or his phone or watching television while I ran around and did everything. Basically, the only time Johnny really sprang into action was when there was a microphone in front of him. And then he sprang into action so brilliantly. But you never knew if you went out for dinner somewhere in the days when Johnny was well, you never knew whether he was going to partake in the evening or just go lie on a sofa, quite often the latter. He was unpredictable, Johnny. Johnny was wild. Johnny loved danger. Johnny did not like to behave the way that you were expected to behave unless he was in a BBC studio.
1: Tiggy Walker, thank you so much. 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Can you get number 10? 10 questions to 10 jobs in my cabinet. 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On Thursday, Sean from West Yorkshire was doing very well, but then he got stuck on the question to become Transport Secretary. What shape are warning signs on UK roads?
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11: That's totally wrong.
12: It's just like wrong. This is wrong.
1: like Ed Miliband knows. Yeah, they're triangles. Warning signs are triangles. If you knew that, come and have a go. I'd love you to depose our current Prime Minister, who is Stephen in East Sussex. 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My columnists are up next. They are Libby Purvis and Patrick Kidd. 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
1: Hello, I'm Hugo Rifkin, and now we're going to be unpacking the politics of the day, from Keir Starmer's legacy to Donald Trump's sleeping habits, to what an Andy Burnham premiership might actually look like. And with me in the studio, their legacy is already secured, it's Libby Purvis. Hello, Libby.
12: Hello.
1: How are you?
12: Okay.
1: Yeah, that'll do. That's fine. And Patrick Kidd. Patrick, how are you keeping?
13: I'm fine, thank you, Hugo.
1: You're a bit hay fever, you were saying.
13: Yes, but you've pumped me full of your favourite drugs, yes, so that will get me going.
1: Just off mic, I was palming drugs to Patrick in the studio. We shouldn't admit that, but I absolutely was.
13: Sort my nose out, I hope.
1: You're a sufferer, hay fever, Libby?
12: Yes, I've just started on the tablets this year. Had two or four.
1: Grim business. You know, it was about 3 years ago, one summer, I just didn't get hay fever. And it was sort of slightly terrifying because you kind of go, what's gone wrong that I don't know about that I suddenly don't have hay fever? It was all wonderful and terrifying all at once. Let's crack on and talk about actual news rather than our sniffles. Keir Starmer has entered his legacy era, as one minister is quoted in saying in the Times. The conversations are now all what is announceable in time before Makerfield. One of those legacy announceables is going to be a ban on harmful social media, so not all social media, for under 16s. The PM wants that announced before the by-election. Libby, we'll come to the actual social media aspect of this in a moment, but it's an odd situation where everything that Keir Starmer does is being seen as either part of his efforts to hang on to his job for longer or part of his legacy so he's remembered fondly before he hands over to Andy Burnham. Do you know what I mean?
12: Yeah, I can understand people wanting to hang on to jobs, but on the other hand, this whole idea of struggling for a legacy of yourself as a politician, I find actually nauseating. I suppose politicians need, to some extent, to think that way. I mean, there already is a legacy, if he's stopped to think about it, in the form of a lot of small, closed, small businesses, punitive national insurance, minimum wage rises, several million NEETs who might have got jobs previously and now aren't getting them. I think the social media thing is just a blunt instrument. I mean, and it's actually not a very effective blunt instrument, it's a sort of foam rubber club, really. And so I despair of the whole thing. I don't think he should be thinking in terms of legacy. I think that's wrong.
1: I mean, there's every chance, I suppose, the legacy he wants isn't necessarily the one of a ravaged country you were just describing. Who knows, Patrick, what do you think? I mean, it's just an odd business. It's an odd way to govern.
13: Legacy is a really odd word to use when you've been in government for less than 2 years. Mm. So there's a Wikipedia page.
1: Liz Truss had a legacy. She was barely there for weeks.
13: Well, she's got a history, yeah. There was a Wikipedia page, Prime Ministers by Length of Tenure, that in my very nerdy way I look at to see where people are in the rankings, and I think he's 43rd. He's gone past Rishi Sunak and Anthony Eden, neither of whom were famous for being around very long, and he's still behind such long-termers as Neville Chamberlain.
1: Mm-hmm.
13: So, you know, to talk about legacy when you... Well, look, if you get a huge landslide at a general election and you're thinking that you're going to be out of here in 2 years later, then you've actually failed. That's his legacy.
1: What do you think, Patrick, of the idea of a social media ban?
13: I, as the father of a teenage daughter, I can see the attraction. But when she went off to secondary school, we were told by the new deputy head of her school, don't let your daughters have smartphones. Mm-hmm. And, of course, they all did by that stage.
1: Yeah.
13: And there may be people saying how awful parents everyone is because we let them have these toxins. It's like giving cigarettes to your child. But actually, if everyone has it,
1: mm-hmm.
13: Then it's very hard as a parent to say, no, you can't. So anything that switches off the doom scrolling, reduces the number of hours you spend, anything that's going to harm the mental health, I would love that, because I don't think we can police it ourselves, and obviously our children can't.
1: But don't you think it's the social media companies that should be fixing this rather than the government having to pass laws about it?
13: Yeah, they should, but I suppose something that's toxic is good for them. It's the same way that the tobacco companies quite liked producing things that gave you a buzz and killed you.
1: What did you think, Libby?
12: Slightly clever thing in what Starmer said was his little bit of flattery when he said these tech companies are, you know, the most brilliant and clever people in the world, so they should be able to fix it. And I think that that's really interesting, you know, sort of say that the answer does not lie with some bit of fiddling around and rules which would be ignored, set by our government. It does lie directly with the tech companies.
13: But it's not a glitch. I mean, they have designed it like this, so you get your dopamine hit.
1: Yeah.
13: And it applies to adults as well. We all look for the gratification of looking at our phones and wondering whether our hilarious tweet has been retweeted 7 times or whatever. It's what it's designed to do.
1: Do you know, I saw something new on Instagram just yesterday where it suddenly flashed up a message and said, don't you think it's time to stop scrolling? Take a break. And Gaz, I'd only been looking at it for about 15 seconds at that point. I feel this is an imperfect system, but I did approve of the sentiment. Speaking of premierships, let's talk about what we know about the potential looming Andy Burnham premiership. Say he wins, what does he do? Do he and Starmer agree on a transfer of power? Is there going to be a leadership contest? What's going to happen? Because there's no official mechanism for this at all. Patrick, what do you foresee happening?
13: If he wins the Makerfield by-election, I am sure that the parliamentary party, who may not be immensely enthusiastic about Burnham themselves, will be making it clear to Starmer the end of the road is here, and we want to. But I think they will want a contest, and the men and women in suits will suggest that the party conference is a good time to bring in a new leader.
1: But that means stasis for 6 months. Three, four months, some months.
13: I think you should have them each on your show to do the how do you get to number 10 quiz. I was told by your producer that Starmer did do it in opposition.
1: I don't know how well he did.
13: Well, apparently he got as far as Transport Secretary, and maybe that's where he should have stuck.
1: That's the natural ceiling. Libby, what do you think? Do you foresee there being... I mean, do you think if Burnham does win, if the Cabinet all starts saying, yeah, maybe you should take over, do you see Keir Starmer sort of fighting to the bitter end, like all those sort of downfall parody videos?
12: I think he probably will. I don't think he wishes to be written off as someone who backed off and who was a failure. I mean, he probably knows what we all feel about David Cameron flouncing out because he couldn't think of solving Brexit, having basically started it. So he has his huge problems. His backbenchers are his problems. His chancellor is a problem. Ed Miliband certainly is a problem. I think if he were to just give in now, he would be sort of saying, actually, I've been the problem all along, which isn't really the case. So I think he'll hang on in there. And I don't know what Burnham will be like if Burnham does make it, whether you can scale up being pretty good in Manchester when things were already starting to go pretty well before you started. Can you scale that up to turning Britain round?
13: This would be his third leadership campaign as well. Yeah. It's not like he is a new face to Labour leadership contests.
1: Mm-hmm.
13: Libby is right. A reshuffle is normally a way in which you try and assert your authority. But Liz Truss tried to do that by getting rid of Kwasi Kwarteng, and it just meant the gaze focused on her very quickly.
1: I know it's absolutely not the major point here, but do we think he dyes his hair? Andy Burnham.
13: Oh, is it Starmer or Quarting?
1: Starmer, if he does, he should stop. But Burnham, I don't know. Just it's very rich chestnut. I'm just slightly jealous of it.
13: Your hair's advantage. Lovely.
1: Well, thank you, Patrick. That's all I'm hoping for. Look, Libby, we've heard one of Burnham's policies. In the video last week, he said he'd cut business rates for pubs by 20% and cut them altogether from any high street businesses, which does very much sound like the sort of, trying to avoid the sort of Starmer legacy you were talking about of a shuttered Britain. The slight problem here was that Burnham was standing in front of the closed Red Lion pub in Lee, I think, which when it was open wasn't paying business rates anyway, which isn't a super look. But does that kind of thing give you hope, Libby?
12: Not really, no. I don't think so. I think it's, you just look at the most unpopular and miserable thing that your opponents have done and say you'd definitely do the opposite to that. But, I mean, lay out the costings for us, you know, lay out exactly how you'd do it, at what level you'd do it. You know, let's have some detail, what they like to call granular detail about all this. So, no, not massively impressed yet. Well, and I mean, I don't know. Did you watch that Makerfield thing the other night?
1: I did, of course. The Question Time, yes.
12: Oh gosh, I mean,
1: well, I mean, he was
12: none of them.
1: He was
12: none
1: the strongest performer, shall we say? But
12: I wouldn't let any of them look after my cat for a night.
13: The other thing is that if Burnham comes in as a result of Restore splitting the Reform vote,
1: yeah.
13: So it's not a mandate for him as such. He's just taking advantage of on the populist right a split. Then I'm not sure what case he can make to the Labour Party. He needs to say, I can win the seats that you can't win. Ultimately, MPs are motivated by keeping their jobs.
1: Yeah.
13: So if they are all fearing that Starmer will cost them their seats at the election, Burnham needs to show, I will win these seats for you. But if he's saying, I can only do that if there's two Farages to go up against, that's harder.
1: Well, I mean, it's less hard in a world when there are going to be. But yes, I suppose that is true. Look, on our show's cheerful Chancellor, the Times columnist and economist Paul Johnson gave his verdict a little bit earlier on the show about about Andy Burnham's policies so far.
14: I think we've got a kind of sense of, as it were, a vibe of what Andy Burnham wants to do. He's kind of obviously leaning, in some sense, to the left of where this government is, but not being at all clear what that means. So in terms of tax and spend, if he's really going to keep to the fiscal rules, well, we're only barely meeting them at the moment. And that means if he does want to increase spending, for example, which is, again, the sort of vibe that we get, and then he's going to have to raise taxes. But actually what he's talking about is cutting taxes like business rates.
1: Libby, I don't know about you. I've had enough of vibes. What do you think?
12: Well, having just done the vibe thing by saying that I wouldn't let any of the Makerfield candidates...
1: Your vibes are fine. I mean, their vibes.
12: Yeah, I think... No, I don't know. I mean, it's clear that he lies to the left of where Starmer is, but we don't really know where Starmer is, because Starmer is pushed around, it seems to me. I mean, just from outside, I'm not an insider like Patrick is. I seems to be pushed around by the left of his party so much that we don't know where he really stands. With Burnham, I suppose we do. We know a little bit more. But I don't know. I don't think it's a done deal at all. I'm not at all sure he's going to win.
1: Patrick, look, just we've got to move on in just a second, but we keep doing this thing. Political leaders keep rising up who speak vaguely before they're in power and thus disappoint anyone because they haven't said anything concrete that they're going to do.
13: Yes, I mean, you know, sometimes they go and write a book to set out their mission for government in advance. We haven't seen any of this from Burnham. Mm. But he is an old-timer. He's been in government. Yeah. He knows how to run a department. He's painting pictures in brighter colours than Starmer is. You know, he is trying to bring sunshine into politics.
1: Well,
13: I just wonder who else, you know, Wes Streeting, I think, has good things going for him, but has a tiny majority in his constituency and annoys a lot of the Labour Party.
1: Well, look, coming up, we're going to be talking about many things, including JD Vance, before Libby picks up her tiny and completely inaccurate little wooden hammer. But right now, let's get the news with Andy Hayes.
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2: Thank you, Hugo. Good morning. The Prime Minister says tech companies must stop children from sending or receiving naked images of themselves, or the government will change the law. Ministers have announced a 3-week consultation on screen time for children. Australia brought in a blanket ban in December. The former Chief Constable of Norfolk, Simon Bailey, says social media can be very dangerous for youngsters.
16: There are some applications which are completely safe. But what we have to understand is that actually there are so many applications that cause harm, so many applications that are abused, And it's the functionality within so many of these applications which are dangerous in terms of the endless feeds, the autoplay, the way the algorithms work to make recommendations which are taking children into very, very dark places.
2: Iranian media is reporting the sound of explosions in Tehran. Earlier, Israel said it had hit a petrochemical plant in the southwest of Iran. Iran has launched missiles at northern Israel. Tehran is threatening a full week of continuous strikes. A 19-year-old woman has died after gunshots were heard at a house in North London. A murder investigation has been launched following the incident in Finchley in the early hours of this morning. And the Trump administration is considering a plan to buy the Chagos Islands from Mauritius. That's if Sir Keir Starmer presses ahead with his plan to cede sovereignty of the territory, which contains an important airbase. For a roundup of the news on demand, subscribe to the Times Radio News Briefing on any podcast platform.
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1: Hello, Hugo Rifkin here on Times Radio, currently unpacking the politics of the day with Libby Purvis and Patrick Kidd. David Lammy, the Deputy PM, has rebuked JD Vance, the Vice President, for blaming Henry Novak's death on the mass invasion of migrants, saying that he was wrong and he shouldn't have intervened in this case. This is him on the BBC on Sunday with Laura Kunersberg.
20: I reminded him that the family have called for calm. They don't want division used on the back of Henry's death. And two, I reminded him also of the online space and how toxic that can become. So, look, we had a robust conversation, a respectful conversation. We remain colleagues and friends. We're able to do that.
1: Libby, your thoughts on Vance's intervention and Lammy's intervention into Vance's intervention?
12: Well, my own rage was extreme, but as I was banging on about the other day, about Vance and Elon Musk butting in constantly when their own country is full of school shootings and ICE brutalities and dodgy cops and so on. I mean, they just shut up. They and the New York Times can shut up about Britain, about which they really know nothing on a day-to-day basis. But on the other hand, it is true that our politicians did immediately sort of start taking the knee and going on and on about George Floyd, sometimes without actually going into the detail of what happened in the case of George Floyd. So it's always going to happen. But I do think that actually American politicians are doing this entirely, and I've included Musk in that, entirely as part of the whole MAGA shtick. That's what it's all about. You know, immigration, always bad, always evil. DEI, always bad, always evil. Look at this poor little country, Britain, ruining itself. You know, I think we are likely to rebalance things rather sooner than America is.
1: Patrick, our colleague Fraser Nelson wrote about this very well, both in his column and indeed on his Substack, about how American politicians like Vance, they need to sort of create this fictional Britain in order to have their own arguments back home, which is pretty much what's been going on here.
13: Yes, exactly. He's speaking to the crowd, as Libby just said, who hate immigration of all forms, except that the killer of Henry Novak, as far as I'm aware, was British.
1: Yes, absolutely.
13: I think I've seen that written. But Libby is absolutely right that Lammy and many Labour politicians were very quick to express an opinion on the awful murder of George Floyd, but, you know, someone about whom they had never heard anything, yeah, and they just formed a view.
1: You're both obviously right on that, because they did do that, but

0: And then Obama came over and told us all to vote against Brexit.
1: Yeah.
0: Maybe to stay out of each other's affairs.
1: They did that extraordinary campaign, The Guardian, where they got their readers to sort of cold call people in wherever it was, Ohio or whatever, or
0: Florida.
1: Yeah,
0: I think it was a swing state.
1: One by one, told to bug off by a few infuriated Americans. Does this have sort of grim implications for the special relationship? Because I mean, Vance and Lammy are supposed to have their own special relationship, Libby, and if they're at loggerheads, that's not super, is it?
2: I think they say they're being respectful about it and so on. But, yeah, I think there is it's an interesting reflection as to how far America has got to sort of decide en masse whether Britain is a ridiculous, irrelevant, hopeless little country with rotten aircraft carriers and no good at anything, or whether it's the great mother and we must come and save it. It's a very confused picture.
0: Mm. And yet, you know, David Lammy got a fishing fine for having Vance over here, and this is how he's treated in return. Maybe they need to go fishing together out deep at sea.
2: Did Vance pay up? Do we know?
1: I'm not aware of him paying. I don't know. We'd have to check that. One can only assume that Lammy did, but I don't know. That's maybe a story that requires follow-up. Look, let's turn to the royals. The Prince of Wales will do things differently with the family's many properties when he is king. He's going to consider banning the subletting of homes, as well as stopping those who do no official duties from living rent-free in palaces. Libby, this seems like a good idea, because there is a sort of growing ill feeling about the wealth of the royals being sort of exploited in this kind of way. I guess this comes off the back of Prince Andrew, the former Duke of York, whatever he's called now. It found that although he was living virtually rent-free, he was also letting out bits of the property he wasn't using. It's a good sign if the Prince of Wales wants to handle this differently, isn't it?
2: Yeah, you mean the King? I mean, the King's got to do it, hasn't he?
1: Well, I guess the Prince of Wales is saying he will do it when he is King, which is a kind of, you know... I suppose a less good sign. You're right, the King could do it now, couldn't he?
2: I was interested, but I hadn't realised that actually the cost to the country of the royal family had gone up. Mm. I thought it had actually gone down. I thought there'd been, apparently a lot of it is about the refurbishment of Buckingham Palace, which is a royal palace. It's a national possession, hideous though it is. But apparently the cost has gone up. And so I think this is a moment to look quite hard at this. I mean, as the newspaper has been doing, I think, it should be quite simple. If you are a working royal, if you are like Princess Anne, you know, you brief yourself, you work hard, you travel around, you do your job, you put aside a lot of your personal life and your personal interests in order to do these things for the country, then absolutely free everything, you know. But if you do not, if you're just Beatrice and Eugenie, you are of no use at all, and various other members of the royal family, the idea of all these sort of freebies and sort of glorious central London palace properties being free is completely wrong. And it has been for years, and we've never really kind of got round to noticing it before. I think the palaces belong to the nation. The nation should have more say in who lives there and what they provide for us.
1: Yeah.
2: I think Princess Anne is one of the most sanest members of the royal family there's ever been, in that she didn't even want her children to have titles, you know, unlike Andrew Mountbatten Windsor, you know, that wants them to be princesses, you know, and indeed, you know, Harry and his wants his children to be prince and princess. You know, Anne just said, no, none of that, you know, they're just going to have a life.
1: I remember a colleague who had an American wife once just basically saying that she always made the case that in Britain we simply don't understand the monarchy, that we just do not see it in context. She says you sit in central London and you think about the number of vast estates within the M25 that are not accessible to you because they're owned by this family that, as far as she could see, served no function. You try and see it through the eyes of people from elsewhere. I'm sort of a big fan of the royals. I think it's a good thing we've got them. But there's a Times Leaders Today that points out that although a majority of Britons still want one, the majority of the young don't or don't care. Is that the future, Patrick, or is that just being young?
0: I think funding the institution of the monarchy and the royal palaces that are public, that are opening Buckingham Palace, even though none of the royals actually want to live there, it is still the focus. That's fine. The Prince of Wales, you say, wants to spend more of his own money, but apparently it's just taken £400,000 to do up his place in Windsor that none of us will ever see the front door of.
1: Yeah.
0: So, you know, perhaps he could find the money for that himself. That said, on the Buckingham Palace refurbishment, I think, unlike HS2, it's stuck to the budget. because I remember attending the debate.

0: And this would have been about 5 or 6 years ago when they were nodding through what they were going to spend on it. And it's, it began with a three then, and it still begins with a three now. So actually, compared to most British infrastructure projects, it's at least a hit estimate.
1: Look, fair enough. Look, let's move on. Donald Trump turns 80 this week, joining Joe Biden in the history books as the only two presidents to hit that milestone while in office. There's a great piece in the Sunday Times with the Washington editor Katie Balls at the weekend detailing how little the president really sleeps. It's a bit alarming that he doesn't sleep, isn't it, Patrick?
0: Yeah, and it's what he does when he's not sleeping. I was shocked that his record for nocturnal emissions of on Truth Social.
1: I'm glad you've finished that sentence.
0: What do we call them? They're not tweets.
1: They're probably posts. Truths. Yeah. Confrontations. Lies. I don't know. You pick your word.
0: Well, yeah. his record is 160. Posts overnight, yeah. And they have someone who then has to go back through the next morning and check whether he's, you know, accidentally declared war on someone. He you know, plenty of us struggle to sleep, but we're not in the position of power where what we can tweet about moves markets and things like that.
1: Does it frighten you how little he sleeps, Libby?
2: A little bit, but I mean, he frightens me anyway, because even when he's wide awake and doing what he wants, he's pretty frightening. I think I'm interested in the business of people slightly weaponizing this business of age, because we have to accept the very wide variety of oldness and older people. I know people who are 10, even 20 years younger than me, and who seem to be completely cronk, you know, don't seem to have any energy for anything and have retired mm-hmm. themselves early and do nothing. But then I also look at David Attenborough, who is 25 years older, and I realise that I am a pathetic, idling specimen and don't deserve even to make it to 80. So people are very, very different. And it may be some people do actually, unfortunately, need a lot less sleep. I mean, some say it can bring on Alzheimer's or whatever, but no, the fact is, apparently, biologically, some people really are okay on 3 or 4 hours sleep a night. And if he wants to fill his time with Truth Social, I think they're called hoots, aren't they?
1: Oh, hoots. I don't know.
0: Yeah. That sounds Scottish.
2: Hoots. I think of them as hoots. Them as hooting away like an owl in the night.
1: Yeah. It's
2: not a good way to spend. You'd do better to read something, but hell, you know.
1: Putting aside my rage at the suggestion that Libby Purvis, of all people, doesn't deserve to see 80, I guess the person who was the difficulty there, Libby, of course, is the person who most weaponized the idea of age in politicians was, of course, Donald Trump, when he was talking about Joe Biden having a go at him for being 18 months older or whatever when he was in office. Libby, you've been writing in the Times today about common law marriage. Basically about the way that many couples still assume that common law marriage exists when, of course, legally it doesn't, and without having any sort of written agreement, couples who live together can get into all kinds of problems. But you're not sure it should be the government's problem to fix them?
2: Oh, well, no, that's what I thought. The government had a consultation paper out sort of about protecting cohabiting couples' rights over one another, property and so on, and all the difficulties that they have, which they do. I mean, I do wish, I wrote the piece because I wanted cohabiting people to be reminded that if you are not married or haven't taken a civil partnership, which, by the way, is the same interesting legal rights as marriage, which is fine. But if you haven't done that, you are really wide open to all sorts of difficulties. If one of you is hospitalised, if one of you dies, if you split up and can't decide who belongs what because one person paid for the other to do a course for a qualification, you know, but the other was actually paying the mortgage, whatever, you know, they were paying the mortgage as well. So I'm just saying be careful. You know, everybody would do well to be rather careful about these. And it's hard because you're in love and it's new and you're young and you're planning an entire future together. So, you know, why would you sit down and start to do accounts as to who pays for what or who has paid for what? But actually, you probably should, unless you marry or take out a civil partnership, and then you will have some legal rights. So it just seemed worth pointing out, really. And I don't think it's the government's business. I mean, the idea, this one thing in the consultation paper, that maybe if people had been living in a close and independent life, interdependent life for 3 years, maybe that should start to count and give them some rights. Well, how many blokes do you think are going to throw their girlfriend out at 2 years and 11 and a half months, you know, rather than risk there being some rights? You can't just do that.
1: Patrick, isn't it supposed to be sort of like uncertain and tenuous and wobbly if you live with somebody and you're not married to them? Because that's the reason to marry them.
0: Yes, yeah. It's more than just love. It's the basis for community and for society, and that's why I'm pro gay marriage as well, because you want everyone to be vested together in stability.
1: Get you, David Cameron.
0: I know.
1: But yeah, that was the Cameron argument.
0: And here we are getting rid of prime ministers in less than 2 years. We can't stick around with them for long enough with a
1: commitment now. Yeah, sorry. Yeah. You were saying.
0: No, I was going to say it's my 20th wedding anniversary in a couple of weeks.
1: Oh, congratulations!
0: And we did a will probably 20 years ago. I have no idea what it says. I probably left it all to you, maybe, Hugo. But it was one of those things you just do. I think because we were getting a flat together. I don't understand why you would live with someone and then not think about what's going to happen. I mean, God, I had a bit of a cold yesterday and I thought about leaving a note for my wife just in case I die during the night with here's my accountant's phone number just in case you need to get at the money if I don't make it through.
1: Yeah, well, look, I hope you cling on a while longer. Thank you, Patrick. Look, time now to open the court, get out the hammer, all rise for Judge Libby. Yes, indeed. It is that time of the show where Judge Libby, ably assisted by Patrick, I think we've promoted to a judge of late, haven't we? I can't remember.
0: You're a
1: magistrate. Of course you are. Born magistrate. We'll give her verdicts on some of the key dilemmas of the day. Judge Libby, our first case before the court. Campaigners are demanding that motorists should be forced to stop and report a collision with a cat rather than just tooting the horn triumphantly and driving on. I'm a bit shocked to learn, actually, that you don't need to report it when you hit a cat. Do you think you should have to, Libby?
2: Well, it's interesting because this law came in because of dogs, because dogs were regarded as useful, valuable working animals. So I suppose equal rights for cats, because these days dogs tend not to be useful working animals in any way at all.
1: Whereas cats probably are. Cats probably pull their weight far more than dogs these days, I'd have thought.
2: Absolutely. They catch stuff. And also cats are very precious to their owners and some of them are very valuable. But it's interesting. What else do you have to report? Do you have to report a muntjac? A lot of people around us come back with muntjac on their bonnet. My husband once actually hit a duck and was very upset because it had ducklings, but you know, he couldn't have swerved. So it's difficult. I think this is just sort of a cat, you know, sort of a cat campaign, like all the other cat campaigns. But there is really no difference between cat and dog in terms of valuableness and value to their owner.
1: How big is a muntjac? A muntjac's a deer, isn't it, Libby?
2: Yeah, they're the size of a sort of middle sized pig.
0: They would do some damage to your car, though.
1: Well, yeah.
2: Huge pig.
1: Yeah.
2: About the size of a spaniel. They do, and they're a complete nightmare. They have no sense, no brains, and they just eat stuff, eat gardens, and everybody hates them. But they do get knocked down a lot. Apparently, they're quite nice eating if you can be bothered to stop and pick them up.
1: From memory, if you knock it down yourself, you're not allowed to pick it up because that's regarded as poaching. But if someone else knocks it down, you can. Patrick, what do you think?
2: Nobody owns muntjac. You can't poach something people don't own.
1: You can poach something people don't own. It's game. It's the illegal killing of game. I'm pretty sure if you hit a deer with your car, you're not allowed to pick it up.
0: So you need to follow someone who looks like
1: they might be
0: about to.
1: You need to follow someone else and then pick it up.
0: I once ran over a squirrel and felt terrible about it, but I wouldn't want to have to stop and... doesn't the police have enough to get on with at the moment?
1: Not sure a squirrel counts
2: as a game.
1: Yes, there
2: is
1: that.
0: But there's a particularly evil-looking cat around our streets.
1: But you've been aiming at of late.
0: Well, you know, if anyone does hit it, then they can have a prize. Anyway, that's where you get cat size from, presumably. It's from all the cats that have been embedded in the road.
1: Okay, one more. The latest TikTok trend for Gen Z is apparently admitting you have no friends. There's a genre of videos which normalises and sometimes glamorises the act of being alone and staying in, and thousands of people want to watch other people sort of bragging about having no friends and being all sort of lonely and poetic. Libby, should this be something to be proud of?
2: No, it's really depressing. No, I mean, it's the last thing to brag about. And also, all these people who do put up, I was a rather pretty girl, as an example, was put up by some website, you know, saying, I live alone, I have no friends, I know nobody. You're just laying yourself out for the first available con man, aren't you? No, I think that's atrocious. Governments should start thinking hard about all this and keep the public parks safe and open, and don't tax pubs and cafes out of existence. We need to get out. We need to meet each other and find new people. I find the bus works very well that way.
1: Patrick, isn't this just like somebody just, I don't know, it's like the kid who sort of like sits by themselves on a bench and goes, I'm so poetic and lonely. Don't talk to me. No, don't.
0: What's that poem where no one likes me, everyone hates me, I think I'll sit and eat worms?
1: Yeah.
0: I mean, why aren't these people just sitting and writing poetry? rather than posting TikTok videos about how lonely they are. It's
1: well, I guess it's all about fishing. Needy. It's all about fishing for the comments, isn't it? It's fishing for people. You want people to sort of comment and say, I can't believe you haven't got any friends. You're so beautiful and your life looks so wonderful.
0: Well, there is that. The only thing worse is people who post lots of things showing how many friends they are and what wonderful life they're living, because there's probably something very sad going on there too.
1: Look, Simon's been in touch while we're talking. He says, Hugo, what happens if you hit a swan? They belong to the monarch, apparently. Will Charles send his men to send you to the tower? Libby, I'm not going to ask you to explain to us what happens if you hit a swan, but what should happen if you hit a swan? Should you be allowed to eat the swan if you hit the swan?
2: I think you should probably stop and ring the RSPCA unless you've killed it outright. And if you have killed it outright and you are hungry, bag it.
0: Didn't someone write a book recently?
2: We've gone through. King's got enough money. Prince Wales got enough money. They don't need their swans. So,
0: but there's a roadkill cookbook, isn't there?
1: Yes, I'm sure. Yeah.
2: Swans aren't daft. Swans do not generally cross the road much.
1: That's true. I think if you're actually hitting a swan, you've got to be you've got to be really going at it, like Patrick's going at that cat. I'd have thought.
0: Yeah, or doing it in a clipper on the Norfolk Broads or something, going more than 5 miles an hour after swans.
1: Libby, should I detect from the earlier conversation that you have at various points in your life, in fact, poached Muntjac with a car?
2: No, I have hit a Muntjac. Fortunately, it was apparently completely unharmed because it then cantered away. That's how slow I was going. But no, it's. I know that they're quite good eating. But on the other hand, they're a bit fiddly. You know, you do better with a proper loin of venison, which, by the way, people should eat more venison. Venison is great. Venison is very good for people, and the deer need culling.
1: Well, look, I think we've established quite a lot of it. We've established if you hit a deer, you should definitely eat it. I think we've established if you hit a cat, you absolutely should not. Patrick Kidd, Libby Purvis, thank you very much indeed for being with me. Always a pleasure. This is Hugo Rifkin here on Times Radio.
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1: Hello, Hugh Griffin here on Times Radio. Thanks for your many messages during that chat between Libby and Patrick. Ricky helpfully sends a list of the animals that you do need to report if you hit them in an accident. Apparently they are cattle, horse, donkey, mule, pig, sheep, dog and goat. So I guess if you hit a dolphin, you're fine. Dez says he would hit a swan, but he'd use a jet ski to do it. Sylvia says she ran over a stag in York and went to the police station. They didn't believe me. I suppose raising the question of what on earth they thought Sylvia had done to that stag. And Rory gets in touch and says, yes, absolutely right. It's the law on roadkill. Otherwise, it is poaching. So you can pick it up if somebody else hits it. If you hit it yourself, you cannot. Otherwise, you are a poacher. Coming up in the next hour, we will be heading to the Times newsroom for the midday update. This is Hugo Rifkin here on Times Radio.

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2: It's 12 o'clock. I'm Hugo Rifkind, and this is Times Radio's Midday Update, bringing you everything you need to know about what's going on this lunchtime. In this half hour, President Donald Trump tells Israel and Iran to stop shooting, but is either side prepared to listen? The Prime Minister says tech firms have 3 months to stop children seeing explicit content online or they will face regulation. And thanks to the war in Iran, is running a petrol car now twice as expensive as an electric vehicle? We'll look into that claim. But first, let's get the news with Andy Hayes.
3: Thank you, Hugo. Good afternoon. Following airstrikes overnight, Donald Trump says both Israel and Iran are looking to do an immediate ceasefire. He also says final negotiations on peace are continuing, subject to ignorance or stupidity getting in the way. The Prime Minister says tech companies must stop children from sending or receiving naked images of themselves, or the government will change the law. Ministers have announced a 3-week consultation on screen time for children. A 19-year-old woman has died after gunshots were heard at a house in North London. A murder investigation has been launched following the incident in Finchley in the early hours of this morning. And the mother of Barnaby Webber, who was stabbed to death by Valdo Calocane in Nottingham in 2023, says every agency involved failed to protect the public. Emma Webber says after weeks of a public inquiry, the families have learned that warnings were repeatedly ignored. We will have a full update with Stuart at 1 o'clock.
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2: Thank you, Andy. This is the Midday Update and our top story this lunchtime. Iran has released footage of missiles being launched at Israel as the two countries attacked one another's territories for the first time since the ceasefire came into effect in April. President Donald Trump has said the two sides must stop shooting and claims they are looking to do an immediate ceasefire. Israel's Deputy Foreign Minister Sharon Haskell spoke to Times Radio Breakfast.
4: If there's a ceasefire with a country and they send ballistic missiles towards London, does that still sound to you like a ceasefire? To me, it doesn't. I'm in charge of protecting my country and my civilians. If Iran attacks Israel, it means that Iran have broken the ceasefire. You can't put that on Israel.
2: That was Sharon Haskell speaking to Times Radio Breakfast. That's, of course, every day from 6 a.m. Well, Israel's former Deputy National Security Advisor, Chuck Freilich, joins me now. Hello, Chuck.
5: Hi, thanks for having me.
2: Thanks for being with us. Look, Donald Trump has called for the shooting to stop, as he puts it. Do you think that's likely to happen anytime soon?
5: Well, I'm not sure when it's going to end. I think there is actually a significant risk that there will be further escalation. I'm not convinced that Trump really was so determined to prevent Israel from responding here. When the president has wanted Israel to do or not to do things in the past, he's made his desires very clear, and Israel has invariably acted accordingly.
2: Explain to us why Benjamin Netanyahu doesn't want to or doesn't feel able to listen to Trump in this case. Why is he so determined that the bombing of these parts of Lebanon must continue?
5: Well, again, I'm not convinced that he's not listening to Trump. But the more important point here is, I think, something that is hard maybe for people abroad to understand, but there hasn't been a ceasefire, just in name. As a matter of fact, there's been ceaseless firing ever since the so-called ceasefire was declared. Hezbollah has been firing at Israel's north constantly, increasingly using drones, which have been quite effective. And this is simply not a way for people to live. Life in northern Israel has become hellish in recent months. And this is something that no responsible government could allow. Now, the Iranians, who I must say are very good negotiators, have been trying to create a link between their talks with the U.S. and between what's happening in Lebanon, their support for Hezbollah. And again, that's something that Israel, no government in Israel can allow to happen. And there's actually very, very broad support for the government on this, even from the opposition.
2: Chuck, you say no government can allow this, and that's of course true, and we've all heard about the extent to which northern Israel has been bombarded in recent months and indeed now recent years. But is this working? Is Israel capable of bombarding this part of Lebanon to such a degree that the attacks stop? Because on past form, it doesn't seem to be.
5: Well, I mean, you're asking a painful question, and I don't have a clear answer for you. But the question is, what is the alternative? To simply capitulate and say Hezbollah and the Iranians can do whatever they want? Of course not. Now, Israel did greatly degrade the Hezbollah threat. I remind you of what happened in the fall of 2024. The beepers operation, the walkie-talkie operation, the targeted killing of Nasrallah, the former head of Hezbollah. Israel downgraded their capabilities dramatically. And they today have maybe 20% of the rocket arsenal that he had at the time. The problem is that 20% of 150,000 still leaves them with maybe 30,000 rockets, which is still huge. Mm. And what they've really been using to far greater effectiveness than the rockets is the drone threat. So can Israel reduce the threat? Yes. Can it stop it completely? Not at all clear.
2: I mean, and when it comes to Iran as well, you know, Israel now trading fire with Iran. I mean, America has failed over the course of the last 100 days to neutralize the Iranian military. And if America has failed to do that, surely Israel isn't going to manage it either, which makes these strikes, these retaliatory strikes. But I mean, is this just vengeance, Chuck?
5: No, I mean, I think it's far from that. Again, Israel cannot, no responsible government anywhere in the world would allow its people to be bombarded, whether it's by Hezbollah in Lebanon or by the Iranians themselves. And we have to take whatever measures we can to defend ourselves, to deter the Iranians, and to diminish the threat. So that, for example, one of the primary targets that was attacked in Iran is their major petrochemical facility. And facilities such as that are used to produce the materials that you need for a ballistic missile. So the Iranian threat has been degraded as well. I believe that the war itself, the real war, not the last 60 days, which people still speak of as being part of the war, it's not. The actual fighting, at least, was ended prematurely. Unfortunately, I think the U.S. ended it too soon. I'm not sure that there could have been a decisive victory, but we clearly did not win, we, the U.S. and Israel, and as a matter of fact, the entire West, the way things were handled. Iran was allowed to end the war believing that it had won, and from their perspective, not without good reason, because they define winning as just being able to withstand an onslaught from the world's global superpower, from the United States. And they believe that they have the upper hand today. They can dictate terms. That's why they've refused to reach a diplomatic deal with the United States. And Trump, unfortunately, is in the position of being the side who looks like he's desperate for a deal. It's really the Iranians who should be doing everything they can to reach a deal. And maybe some military action now will remind the new regime or the new leaders of the regime what they're risking.
2: Chuck Freilich, thank you very much indeed. Chuck is a former Deputy National Security Advisor in Israel. Thank you, Chuck. Now, the Prime Minister has told technology firms they have 3 months to stop children seeing or sending explicit content online or face regulation. Here's Keir Starmer speaking this morning.
6: These are some of the most innovative companies in the world, and I believe they can solve it. But if they choose not to, then we will act and we will change the law. Because when it comes to the safety of our children, standing by is not an option.
2: Well, it is already illegal for people under the age of 18 to access pornography online, but children can still access sexually explicit content through certain social media platforms. Let's speak now to Dr. Jamie Freeman from the Menderu Centre for Technology and Democracy at Cambridge University and an expert on the impact of tech on young people's well-being. Hello, Jamie.
7: Hi there.
2: Thanks for being with us. So the government wants to bring new built-in features or solutions that can detect or block these images. What sort of changes might actually happen here? What seems likely?
7: Well, I think there are questions around sort of the age verification processes that are used to determine whether young people are accessing certain platforms. And so, you know, Keir Starmer has said companies such as Apple and Google have until September to make these changes to ensure that young people cannot sort of send and receive nude images on their phone, or they will face legislation if they are not able to do that by September. I think there are broader questions here, however, around the intersections between this announcement and discussions around a social media ban and also the screen time guidance that's coming. And these three things sit separately, but are all related.
2: Do you see this as being like a, I don't know how to put it, but like really like a real threat, or is he just sort of buying time? Do you think there are things that the social media firms could do that would mean any social media ban was suddenly off the table?
7: I think there are questions about how much of this that can happen at the device level versus the platform level. I think the sending and receiving of nude images is certainly one harm that we see facing young people, but a solution like this would not necessarily address all of the challenges that we see for young people online. But equally, we still need to be mindful of the benefits for young people of accessing certain social media platforms. And so it is such a delicate balance.
2: I mean, are there things that these platforms could do to stop children? I mean, like, so as I understand it, there's nothing you can do to, there's no sort of nudity detection that you can apply to the camera of a smartphone. Are there things these companies could do to stop people uploading stuff?
7: There are ways in which images, as images are shared, that they can be detected and therefore monitored and removed. However, as you say, there are always ways in which these things can be circumvented. For example, on device camera is one of those challenges. If you were to take an image of an image, that is one of the ways in which we have seen people circumvent these types of restrictions previously.
2: And Jamie, if a social media ban does come into force for young people, what are the costs of that? What are the harms that will cause rather than alleviate?
7: Yeah, I think there are significant questions around what it would mean for young people if there were to be a social media ban. We see that social media is such an important space for young people to explore their identities, for creativity, for play. As we're talking about seeing the voting age reduced in the UK down to 16, these sources of information are vital for young people in understanding their political landscape, preparing them for the future of work. So there are really important benefits for young people in accessing these social media platforms. Equally, if there were to be something like a ban, we do need to think about where young people are moving to. Are we moving the harms elsewhere before we're actually addressing sort of the root cause of these harms? And so there are really important questions around the effectiveness of a ban and what it actually means for young people's social and emotional development as well.
2: Dr. Jamie Freeman from the Menderes Centre for Technology and Democracy at Cambridge University, thank you very much indeed. Now, running a petrol car will cost you twice as much in a year and as an electric one at an average of £3.71 a day. That's according to the Electric Car Scheme, which provides electric vehicles through workplace salary sacrifice programmes. The calculations are based on vehicles travelling 7,400 miles a year at an average per pump price of 156p per litre. Well, the Chief Executive of Electric Vehicles UK, Tanya Sinclair, joins me now. Hello, Tanya.
8: Hi, good afternoon.
2: Thanks for being with us. So this data, it estimates that an electric vehicle driver who charges at home on a standard energy tariff will pay just £1.62 a day. Presumably that's like wildly variable between depending on the driver, on how much they use their car.
8: There's a number of permutations, but I think the thing that cuts across them all, that prevails across them all, is that the price of petrol and diesel has risen exponentially, meaning that these days more and more of those different permutations for driving an electric car are increasingly cheaper than petrol and diesel.
2: But then, petrol and fuel is not the only cost when you're running a car, because you've also got to, buy the car. And new electric cars are still a lot more expensive than petrol cars, aren't they?
8: Not anymore. And you also don't have to buy the car. I've actually never owned a car. I've always leased a car, both used and new. And so then increasingly, you're right, there's a huge different cost envelope of a number of different outgoings when it comes to driving a vehicle. The fuel is just one of those. It's obviously the most visible one that we come into contact with the most. But there's a number of ways into drivership, and all of those are becoming more and more competitive.
2: Sure, but I mean, for people who are like on a tight budget, you can get hold of a workable petrol car for several thousand pounds, and it's going to cost you quite a few thousand pounds over the course of its lifetime to get an electric car. Is that not correct?
8: It is, but then when you start to factor in the maintenance of that used petrol car, that maybe the sticker price might be very attractive, but when you build in the maintenance and increasing number of things going wrong with that, all those many parts of the petrol car, you then start to have not so much of a comparable outgoings across, say, a period of 5 or 10 years as you would with an electric car, where the maintenance, in addition to the fuel, might be significantly lower than that of petrol. Even if maybe that entry price point, because the vehicles are newer when it comes to EVs, they've only been around for 15 years, you can't buy an older one. Maybe that's the reason that sticker price might feel more expensive up front.
2: Will you ever be able to buy an older one? I mean, when the EVs have been sort of comfortably around for, you know, 15, 20 years or whatever, will people be happily buying a sort of 15-year-old electric car? Or is there something about electric cars that means that's, like the battery I'm thinking of specifically, that means that's never going to happen?
8: Well, funnily enough, I mean, I've worked in this industry since the sort of birth of electric cars around 15 years. And you know, at the beginning, we didn't know what the batteries would be doing. But now we know they actually outlast the body of the vehicle in most cases. So, yeah, absolutely. As we get older electric cars, they're going to be available for people to buy at increasingly competitive prices because of the increased supply that we'll see coming into the used market.
2: Okay, and look, I mean, sort of fuel is still fuel. The rising cost of petrol is in part due to external global factors like the conflict in the Middle East driving up oil prices. But, you know, I mean, for electric cars, the electricity's got to come from somewhere. Are electric cars going to be completely isolated from geopolitical influences, from rising costs?
8: Nobody's completely isolated from that, and electricity is within that. And, you know, there's a huge amount of work going on to highlight the political choice that the government has in ensuring that decoupling from gas and ensuring that there is a certainty and stability in electricity prices is ongoing. But one thing I would say is that you have more agency over your electricity price as in a transport fuel that goes into your electric car if you have the ability to charge at home, because you have the ability to shop around and get a tariff that is set up for electric vehicle charging and that can really minimize your electric charging costs and your refueling costs around the £5 mark.
2: Thank you very much indeed. That is Tanya Sinclair, the Chief Executive of Electric Vehicles UK. Let's take a look now at some of the other stories making the news this lunchtime.
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2: At least 19 people have died after a major earthquake struck the southern Philippines overnight. Videos showed buildings collapsing, including a fast food restaurant and a shelter at a primary school. Travellers could face delays of up to 6 hours at airports this summer because of the EU's new border checks at passport control. The International Air Transport Association says some passengers could end up missing their flights as a result. More than 3,000 patients are dying every week because of long waiting times in A&E, according to a new report from the Royal College of Emergency Medicine. It found that almost 2 million patients had to wait at least 12 hours for treatment. And punters have been celebrating after winning a bet based on a racing tip from a time capsule buried in 1964. A note in the capsule advised on betting on a horse with a name associated with Santa Claus. Many followed that advice back in Christmas Day, which first took place at the Epsom Derby on Saturday. Still to come on the Midday Update, why did US police study Scottish football fans in preparation for the World Cup? We'll bring you an update on the footballer Christian Eriksen after he collapsed during a game in Denmark. And we'll hear all about London Tech Week with the Times' technology business editor, Katie Prescott. This is Hugo Rifkin here on Times Radio.
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2: Hello, Hugo Rifkin here on Times Radio. It is 20 past 12. Now, US police were sent to Scotland and Germany for advice on policing large football crowds in preparation for the World Cup, which kicks off on Thursday. The Kansas City Police Department studied variations of fan behaviour, including how to de-escalate violence, the use of flares, and how to manage rival supporters. Fans will not be segregated and will be allowed to drink alcohol in their seats during licensing hours. Well, joining me now is Fergus Neville, an expert on crowd management and a senior lecturer in organisational studies at the University of St Andrews. Hello, Fergus.
12: Hi, good afternoon.
2: It sounds a bit like the American police don't know what's about to hit them. What sort of considerations should be made for a large-scale event like this?
12: Well, I think it's good that they're, you know, exploring football culture by travelling to Scotland and to Germany. It's very different, I think, from football culture and other sporting events in the United States. So they should be praised for trying to find out about it. Although I'd suggest that domestic football in Scotland is a little different from the World Cup. What's going to hit them is you're going to have large numbers of fans predominantly going out for a party. That's particularly the case for Scotland and I think England supporters as well.
2: So Kansas City itself is home to a very successful NFL team. Now, I've never been to an NFL game, but should we feel, I don't know, a little bit, I think maybe the word I'm looking for here is ashamed that there are special considerations that the football fan needs, that even sort of mass American sports, they don't drink as much, they don't fight, they don't get rowdy. What's so weird about us?
12: I think that's an unfair characterization of football supporters, Hugo. I think if the Americans are expecting conflictual crowd events, then that could become a self-fulfilling prophecy. I think if they understand the social identities and the norms of supporters, predominantly who are going over there to support their team, to have a party and to mix with other supporters, and if they work to enable those safe and legitimate expressions of identity, then the tournament will go off far better than if they see those supporters coming as a threat. Mm.
2: Is it always a good idea to segregate fans by whoever they're supporting, or not always?
12: I think it depends about the culture of that event. So I know in the United States they don't typically segregate, but they also don't usually have a big away following, just due to the size of the country, I think. I know that we do in British football, we segregate football supporters. That's different for rugby. Some people really like the sense in rugby of being, you know, mixing with other supporters like that. Well, there's others actually quite enjoy the us and them phenomenon. And it doesn't need to be violent or conflictual, but it can, for some people, really improve that atmosphere of being around your own group, your own identity, and being able to sort of react against others, which can ramp up the atmosphere.
2: How big of a difference will it be that fans are going to be allowed to drink in their seats?
12: Well, I think it depends on the culture of the different supporters who are going there. So I think in Kansas, I think it's Argentinian and Dutch supporters are going to be there. I'm not sure what the rules are there. I know in England you can drink in the stadiums, but not at your seats. In Scotland, we're not even trusted to drink in our seats currently. There's a long history of that. So that will be a difference, but it's, I mean, alcohol's long been associated with football, so I'm not sure it's going to make a huge difference. I think the important thing is that football supporters are allowed to drink, but that they're going to be able to drink non-alcoholic drinks as well. I mean, there's been some issues with stadiums not allowing in bottles of water because they're seen as weapons, but we know that the heat out in the US just now is going to actually pose a public health threat to crowds.
2: Yeah, indeed. No, you're right. There is a long history of Scottish fans not being allowed to drink in their seats. It might interest you to know, Fergus, that the person who brought in that ban was one Malcolm Rifkind, my father, when he was Scottish secretary. And he always talks about how this first came into force for, I think it was a Rangers-Celtic match. And he managed to unite Rangers and Celtic as never before in getting them to boo him. Fergus Neville, thank you very much indeed. Fergus is an expert on crowd management and a senior lecturer in organisational studies at the University of St Andrews. Time now for our daily business update. And I'm joined by the Times' technology business editor, Katie Prescott. Hello, Katie.
15: Hello. Sorry, I'm at a very loud London Tech Week this morning, so I hope you can hear me all right.
2: I can hear you fine. As you said, you're at London Tech Week. I can't see you, but I'd like to believe you're standing next to a robot. Are you?
15: I'm not. I've got lots of delegates rushing past trying to find some lunch at the moment, and the ceiling of London's Olympia behind my head.
2: Oh, well, that's pretty glamorous.
15: No robots, actually.
2: Look, we heard from the Prime Minister, of course, speaking at London Tech Week this morning. What was the reaction to his announcement among tech leaders of this idea of what he's going to do about a social media ban?
15: Well, it's interesting because London Tech Week is really all about galvanising energy in the tech sector here to talk about how great the UK is at tech. And there was some of that on stage this morning. You know, the UK is the biggest investment destination in Europe when it comes to technology. We're the third leading tech economy in the world. So in a way, the Prime Minister's announcement, which was taking a stick to big US tech companies about their behaviour, saying that they've got to stop tech firms taking and receiving explicit images of children, was quite an unusual message at an event like this, actually. And so certainly some of the delegates I spoke to really noted that and said it just shows what a crossroads we're at the moment in Britain when it comes to tech. On one hand, really wanting to see investment from the US tech giants, and Lisa Su, the boss of AMD, one of the world's leading chip companies, was over here in the UK talking about investments that they're making. But yet, on the other hand, there's a real impetus now to take control over our own destiny when it comes to tech and ensuring, as the Prime Minister said on stage, that companies like Grok don't step out of line and a sort of message that the government's willing to step in if they do.
2: And what's the view among people you're speaking to about the feasibility of what Starmer was suggesting about the idea of a partial social media ban?
15: They seem to think it is feasible. I mean, as he said, these are some of the most innovative companies in the world. And there is very much a sense that people realise, despite a huge amount of lobbying, I should say, from the big tech companies, that they really probably should have acted sooner and that they can act to do something if the will is there. I think more the confusion, perhaps, is between these two messages. It's do we want to encourage tech companies? Do we want their investment? Or rather, are we in a stage of pushing back on them? To me, that feels like the big tension at the event today.
2: And look, aside from the social media stuff that got all the attention, Keir Starmer also addressed concerns around the implementation of AI resulting in higher unemployment rates. What did he say about that?
15: Yes, I mean, this is something that's been addressed on stage by many of the leaders today, Keir Starmer, as you say, and also Martha Lane Fox, who was the former chair of the British Chambers of Commerce and a leading tech figure in the dot-com era. And there is a concern as well that despite the hype and excitement around AI here and all of the businesses that are receiving vast sums of money to invest in it and doing different exciting things, actually it's creating enormous inequality. There's enormous worry, as you and I have spoken about a lot before, on what the impact could be on jobs, particularly amongst younger people, and a real, I think, push to try and make sure that some of the results and the economic impact of AI is felt equally, which at the moment, I think, is certainly not the case.
2: Yeah, thank you very much indeed. That is Katie Prescott, The Times' technology business editor there, speaking from London Tech Week. Let's get the latest now from the world of sport, and The Times' sports news editor, Charlie Talbot-Smith, joins me now. Hello, Charlie.
16: Hi, Hugo, how are you?
2: I'm good, thanks for being with us. Let's start with Christian Eriksen. He's a Danish footballer. He collapsed during a game on Sunday. What do we know? What happened?
16: Yes, it was pretty distressing scenes. We do now know that he is doing well, and the Danish football team doctor confirmed this morning that he's with his family in the hospital in Odense in Denmark and is hopefully going to be discharged soon. I mean, it's never nice to see anyone collapse in that manner, even more distressing because it brought up a whole load of memories of Christian Eriksen doing the exact same thing 5 years ago on the pitch for Denmark in a match against Finland at the delayed Euro 2020. He's 34 now. He is... he has an implantable cardioverter defibrillator.
2: Right.
16: Since that, because I should say in 2021 he had a cardiac arrest.
2: Yeah,
16: and he told the Times in an interview last year he died for 5 minutes.
2: Mm.
16: That device has allowed him to continue his playing career. So he was Denmark were just playing a friendly against the Ukraine last night. And I hope, you know, that what's happened is that the ICD has done its job, I think. Mm-hmm. And he had a... it notices when your heart goes out of rhythm and it sort of shocks it back. And so, you know, without wishing to speculate any further on what's happened, it sounds like all the signs are he's well. And hopefully... that's the last we'll hear about it, basically.
2: Sure. Well, here's hoping, yeah. Turning to the cricket, England beat New Zealand in the first test at Lord's. How big of a win was it? How did it go?
16: It was a big win, both by in terms of margin and in terms of how much England needed it after their disastrous Ashes. It was important to start this summer with a bang. Did they start it with a bang? No, I think, unfortunately, the pitch... and its inconsistency of bounce really has sort of taken a bit of the shine off the victory. We had Mark Nicholas, president of MCC, write an exclusive column for us in Time Sport, which is in the paper this morning, admitting that they have got it wrong and how they are trying to fix it, because the Lord's pitch has been an issue for a while now. So yes, it was a very, very bowler-friendly 4 days of test cricket. With the rain and everything else, it was the second shortest test in the history of Lord's.
2: Wow.
16: As a cricket ground. Mm. In terms of balls bowled, obviously it lasted 4 days due to rain and stuff, but as Mike Atherton wrote yesterday, it all felt a little unsatisfactory.
2: And finally, the English golfer Charlie Hull narrowly missed out on winning her first major at the US Open. Who did win, and so how did she do?
16: Nelly Korda won. She is the best golfer in the women's game and has been for a while. The really galling thing for Charlie Hull and for British fans of her is that this is the fifth time she's now finished runner-up at a major and without winning one. She's a fantastic golfer. She's 30, so she's got plenty more chances to come. She's the world number 7. She's got the game and the temper and the temperament for the big stage. You know, she's been a hero for Europe in Solheim Cups. She played so well on the weekend, and it's incredible footage if you can find it. But Nelly Korda, to win the tournament on the 18th green last night, had a 1 foot putt to make to win the tournament and beat Charlie Hull by one stroke, and she so nearly missed it. It horseshoed round the hole.
2: Oh, wow, really?
16: And like dropped in, and it really, for a split second, you thought, oh my gosh, Charlie Hull's going to get in a playoff and she might win it, and how could Nelly Korda recover from that sort of, and it dropped in and you could see the relief on her face.
2: She wasn't doing it on purpose to be showing.
16: No. If she was, that was a real flex. No, it was very dramatic, but yes, as we say, for fans of Charlie Hull, just ever so slightly disappointing, but you know, she'll have plenty more opportunities.
2: Charlie Talbot-Smith, thank you very much indeed. Good to have you here as always. That brings us to the end of the Midday Update. Let's have a look at what people are reading on the Times website right now. And the most read story is about Britain's facing waits of up to 6 hours because of the EU's new border check system. The second most read is the Times' live page on the latest of the conflict in the Middle East. You can also read about why teachers at a £44,000 a year school won't get paid for 2 months' work. 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And right now, you can even win you and your friend a pair of £100 John Lewis vouchers for doing so. 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We've had loads of messages so far. Here's just one of them from listener Andrew, who recommended his friend Helen. He said, Times Radio keeps me up to date with the wrangling of the crazy world we live in. Keep it up and I will spread the word further. Thank you, Andrew. Here's that web address again. It is thetimes.com/refer a friend. You and your friend could be in with the chance of winning that pair of £100 John Lewis vouchers. All terms and conditions are online. And this is the last week of this prize draw, so do make sure you do tell your friends, and good luck. Coming up in the last half hour of the show, I'll be speaking to the comedian Callie Beaton on a new memoir about keeping cool when you're a hot mess. And we'll go through the week's TV picks as well, and we'll be playing Can You Get to Number 10? That's all still to come here on Times Radio.
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2: Hello, Hugo Rifkind here on Times Radio. It is 25 to 1. Now, Callie Beaton was a media executive who went from the boardrooms of television and Hollywood to becoming a stand-up comedian, writer and hugely successful podcaster. Her Sunday Times best-selling book, called in radio-friendly terms Namaste, Mother Lovers, is a modern manifesto for keeping cool when you're a hot mess. It's part memoir, part comedy, and part reflection on reinvention, failure, and finding your way through midlife. Recently released in paperback, Callie is currently touring with a show of the same name and joins me now. Callie Beaton, hello.
21: It's lovely to be here, and well done getting through that with no swears. I think we're doing very well.
2: Give me a minute, and I'm sure I'll stumble. Look, midlife. Let's talk about this word, midlife. Is midlife the new word for being middle-aged? Because it's a better word, I think.
21: I think midlife is a better word, and also I think, well, we're sort of revisiting the word aging full stop, aren't we? I'm one of many who doesn't enjoy the whole kind of anti-aging nonsense that you see out there. So I think middle-aged has a slightly negative connotation, and midlife is more of a sort of midpoint, jumping off point moment. And if there's one thing I've learned from having this book and this show, the audience for whom, certainly in the live shows, I do get lots of midlife women in the audience, get to hear lots of their shows, both their stories, both on stage and in the book signing queue afterwards. And if there's one thing I am absolutely sure of, it's that many people are jumping off into new things in midlife in quite an exciting way. So it's a bit hard and it's also a bit amazing, like many things in life.
2: Well, we'll come back to midlife in a moment. But as I said, this is part memoir and you write about your schooling in the 1970s where you were the only girl at an all-boys prep school. Sounds like sort of like Derry Girls, but the other way around. Was that as weird as it sounds?
21: It was quite weird. My parents are actually listening to this, so they'll be nodding or shaking their heads. Yeah, my parents, we grew up in rural Dorset and my parents worked at a school in the middle of nowhere that happened to be a boys' school. Mm-hmm. So when we moved there when I was seven, that was the place that I was educated. And it's quite hard to fit in when you're a teacher's child at the best of times. But add to that being ginger, bespectacled and a different gender from all the others around you, and you will see why I ended up becoming a stand-up, because we're famously known for not belonging, and my not belonging stripes were cut there. But I will say this, I only realised it when I wrote an article for one of the broadsheets when my book first came out last year. I was asked to write about that experience, and it was only in revisiting it, you know, 50 years on, and I thought, do you know, but misogyny was oddly absent from my childhood, because no one was saying, well, you can't do that because you're a girl. I literally did what the boys did. I was in debating societies, rugby teams, anything the boys were doing, woodwork, you know, orienteering, I was doing it. And I honestly think many years later when I ended up in male-dominated boardrooms, I had this sort of, I didn't really even think about the fact I was the only woman. I was just like, well, yeah, I'm here, you're here. I have a right to have a seat at the table. So on the one hand, it was odd, but on the other hand, it did set me up with a sort of gender-neutral conviction about life, which I think helped me rather a lot.
2: Well, I guess you're thinking I'm not a type, I'm just me.
21: What we hopefully all are thinking, yeah.
2: Look, as we said, you worked in the media industry for quite a long time at a very senior level before you became a stand-up. You were one of the few women sort of rubbing shoulders alongside with the likes of David Cameron when he worked in media. Were you a sort of ambitious corporate cutthroat type figure? But I've been terrified of you. Not to say I'm not now, but just would I have been like, oh God, she's one of those?
21: No, I actually wasn't. I mean, I certainly was ambitious. I look back and I marvel at my drive. In those days, I was extremely driven. They say when you're driven, you know, what are you driving out? And it's a fair question. I was fairly relentlessly driven as a younger person. I'm still ambitious, but I would say there's something a bit more balanced and measured in how I approach life now. But no, I would like to think, and I think it's fair to say that I have enough people from those days who are still friends with me that I think It's fair to say that I had a moral compass and was a kind of a force for good. I always tried to be a force for good, particularly to people who worked for me. I've always thought if you're privileged enough to earn the money you earn in boardrooms and at the very top of media or other organisations, you have to ask yourself, why am I getting paid more than the people who are working for me? And unless you're willing to clear obstacles and make their lives better and also make hard decisions for them and deal with stuff raining on your head that should never reach them, then I don't think you should be in that job. So I used to be able, I think I was, and I had young kids, you know, at the time I was in boardrooms, so not particularly planned to be a boardroom person with a young family, but that's the way it worked out. And I think that sort of takes the edge off you a bit as well. So I'd like to think I was a more of a benevolent presence than a frightening one.
2: Okay. Plot twist, you have a conversation with Joan Rivers.
21: Yes.
2: And that puts you into comedy, which

0: He very sadly died, and the combination, it was really the fact of a wise female elder telling me I had that in me. I think that's the power of that story. I do now look back and think, maybe she'd been saying that to everybody for years. You should try stand up, and everyone else is like, don't be ridiculous. And I was like, oh, she's seen something in me. But yeah, if you're going to have a good sort of pivot in your life, it's nice to have a dead celebrity at the heart of it. I find no one can argue with it, can they?
1: So you, I mean, you start off, you're doing stand up in secret while you're still working in your day job.
0: Yeah.
1: Which is like, it's sort of fascinating to think about, because you're obviously, you're an important person in your day job, taken very seriously, and then you're in the pit of a comedy club where
0: yes.
1: none of that status or protection is available to you.
0: Do you know, when else in your life, people have said to me, was it really hard to sort of be statusless? Because I went from being the person everyone wanted, because I used to work for Comedy Central in the US, who were pretty powerful in commissioning and making decisions about the future of lots of comics. And I used to be on the guest list for every party in Edinburgh, and suddenly I was a stand-up and I couldn't get into any party. And everyone said, was that really hard? But when do you get a chance to completely wipe the slate clean, to actually be able to go in somewhere? And people talk about the isms of comedy, you know, is it sexist, is it this, is it that? But actually it's a meritocracy. All anyone cares about when you're a stand-up, particularly when you're at the open mic stage learning your craft, is, are you funny?
1: Mm-hmm.
0: And what a joy to be. But no one cared that I had kids, no one cared I was in a boardroom. I didn't tell my story, I just spoke on stage, and I found it made me realise life is absolutely full of possibility. And you might think, oh, I've picked this course and I'm on it now, but that doesn't ever have to be the case. So I found it quite liberating and quite a relief to be completely statusless at night. Yeah.
1: Tell us a bit about what happened that brought that sort of double life to an end and turned it back into a one strand of life.
0: Well, I ended up, so I was running the sort of two in parallel. I would sort of put my Converse and my jeans on at the end of a, you know, day in the boardroom and hoof off to a sort of South London pub basement and do an open mic night. And then I ended up doing I did the Museum of Curiosity on Radio 4 quite early on in my career. They find people often in Edinburgh. So I got picked for that. And then because of that, I got QI. So I'd done quite a big show about 18 months into being a stand-up, which is early to get that. And I just started thinking, this is overlapping a bit too much and it's going to get awkward. But then the way in which I got fully found out and my side hustle got unveiled, my corporate name is, my birth name is Caroline Beaton, but I've always been called Callie by those who sort of love me or are closer to me. So I was working as Callie as a stand-up, and I'd got to the final of the Gotham New Comedy Act in New York, where I would be once a month for board meetings. And I'd kept going through the heats, not thinking I'd get to the final, got to the final, and ended up back in New York on my own dollar to be there for the final. But I was working in the office so as not to take it as holiday. And the chairman of the chairman of Viacom saw me and he said, oh, you were only here last week, what are you doing? I said, oh, I'm just here for personal reasons. But anyway, he went out to get a sandwich and came back and said, I've just seen a poster in Times Square for the Gotham Comedy New Act competition. Callie Beaton seems to be on it. Is that you? I said, it is. And he said, give me a minute. And they were the longest minutes of my life as I waited to be summoned back into his corner office on Times Square. And he called me back in and he said two questions. He said, one, are you going to give the business at least another 18 months of your time? Because we were on 18-month budget cycles. I said, yes. And he said, and the second is, can I bring my family along to see you tonight? And so there it was. The cat was out the bag and my worlds collided like the streams in Ghostbusters.
1: A lot of the book, and much like a lot of your comedy, is about the challenges of, shall we say, midlife. And there's very honest stuff about psychiatric issues, about relationships, about all that kind of stuff. Do you find it therapeutic? I mean, of course you find it therapeutic, because comics always do, but do you find it while you're having bad experiences, now you are a comic, is there a bit of you that's going, material?
0: Yes, as long as the crucial bit is what they say is tragedy, comedy equals tragedy plus time. And the key bit is time. So you're not always able to mine for the comedy at the time something is happening. I mean, in minor ways you are. So if a sort of minor irritation or a silly thing gets said, I mine that immediately, as anyone who follows me on Instagram will know, it's straight out there. But the bigger stuff like this, it is cathartic. I was talking to Miles Jupp about his show, and as you know, he's got a phenomenal sort of life story. And as he was doing the story of his story, story on stages. He said, you know, in the moment it isn't therapeutic because you're thinking, I've got to get that word in at the right time and the timing right for that callback. And it's much the same for me and my tour show. You know, it's a 2-hour, one-woman show. I disclose various things by the end of it. It's still a rollicking good night out, but there's lots of meat in it. But at the time I'm doing it, I am also trying to hold a room full of a few hundred people with a show. So it's very much

0: curated. It's never a sort of overshare, therapeutic unburdening. We've gone round the houses many times to work out what the way is to share the thing that feels unshareable. It's taken us a long way for it. You know, a lot of effort goes into what comics do that looks effortless. But yes, I've loved writing the book, and I do love the conversations I have about the book with people who've read it and are moved by it.
1: I think this has to be my last question, but a lot of the way the humour works is that you're an angry woman talking to angry women, angry about how the state of the world, the stuff heaped upon women, how useless men are. I'm interested in knowing whether you and your audiences are less angry than you seem from watching you, or more angry than you seem from watching you.
0: We're both. So it's very, and actually it's not about, it's not nothing in the, not that you said it was, but nothing's about being anti-men. It is all about, I think there's something about Gen X women saying, enough now, we know what we want to say, that I'm thinking of polite ways to say this, but yes, we've got to a point where we are willing to stand up for what we believe in and be heard, which is not to want to punch anybody else down, but we want to be brought up and to be taken seriously. So it's a sort of stand up, stand out, have fun, celebrate life, rather than any sort of man bashing anger. So you'd be very, you wouldn't be scared, Hugo. If you came to the show, you'd be loved, nurtured, embraced, and you'd come out feeling amazing.
1: I almost believe you. 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
1: Hello, Hugo Rifkin here on Times Radio, and it's that time of the week where we have a look at some of the best TV on offer this week. And today we're going to be reviewing Disney Plus's rom-com, Alice and Steve, the new US version of Doc Martin, which is called Best Medicine, and Gareth Southgate's documentary about the struggles facing young men. And here to run through them all is the Times' TV critic, Carol Midgley. Hello, Carol.
7: Hello, Hugo.
1: So, first up, Alice and Steve, a new rom-com on Disney Plus. Give me the basics, Carol.
7: Well, let me ask you, if you had a lifelong friend and it was the same age as you, obviously, and they started dating your 26-year-old daughter, what would you do?
1: I'd have issues, shall we say.
7: Well, don't behave like Nicola Walker does in this sitcom, because it's really, really bad. But it is.
1: Okay, let's hear a clip of the trailer.
8: I slept with Steve. I know this must hurt, Mum. I see that. But I want to keep seeing him.
9: Hi, Al.
10: I hope you fall out of your window and get pierced in the heart by your railing. And that no one comes to your funeral.
1: Carol, this sounds really good, is it?
7: I think it's good. I mean, I thought when I started watching it, I thought it's got a hard trick to pull off, because the main man, the 52-year-old man who's been on holiday with this girl when she was a child, which makes it slightly queasy, he is to make him keep the audience sympathy with him without him being some sleazy creep. And they do, and it's Jermaine Clement from one half of Flight of the Conchords, and he's very good, he's very dry, and he's not some kind of predator. He's kind of as surprised as anyone that they've fallen in love. And he's a divorcee who's lonely. So I think they do a good job in keeping you not thinking, oh, I just don't, this is horrible. And the humour comes from her reaction to it. Mm. Because they are, you know, obviously, the added thing is that when they were in their 20s, they had a thing together too.
1: Perfect. So
7: they
1: had sex. Yep.
7: So she sets up this dinner party with all her daughter's woke young friends, you know, like all very lovely, and invites him as well, hoping to show up the age difference and embarrass him, and tells them all that he loves Woody Allen. He thinks Woody Allen's innocent, and they're all like, oh my God, like all shocked. But it backfires because they end up really liking him. And so she ends up talking about their sex life when they were together, saying, you know, I ended it because he was so bad in bed. So it becomes cringe TV, but it is really well written and well acted. But Nicola Walker you wouldn't associate it necessarily with comedy that much, but she gets it all right. All the beats are right.
1: I'll definitely have a go at that one. That is Alice and Steve. It's streaming on Disney Plus from today. Next up, Best Medicine, which is the US version of Doc Martin, which I'm sure you'll remember. Let's start with a clip of the trailer.
11: I came here hoping I could still practice medicine.
12: Other than that, I'll be keeping my own company.
13: Part of you being a doctor here is knowing your patients.
11: No, my only responsibility is to keep everyone safe.
14: You're the A word, the B word, and the F word.
1: Carol, Doc Martin was something of a melodrama. How similar is this?
7: Very.
1: Right.
7: I mean, America has a long, long history of remaking British comedies particularly, but lots of British shows. I mean, they did Steptoe and Son. They remade Fawlty Towers 3 times. They did Coupling, Pulling. They did Reggie Perrin. I didn't know that until I just looked it up before.
1: They did Peep Show very badly, yeah.
7: Yeah. Oh, yeah. I'll have to remember that. And they did Ghosts, you know, our horrible histories, which I had to review. And it was just like ghosts on 2 cylinders rather than 6.
1: Mm-hmm.
7: But this, I'm surprised, is actually not bad. Because Doc Martin, I would think, well, what's wrong with the original? I really like Doc Martin. I thought it was original. You know, you have a doctor who's afraid of blood. He's got phobia of blood. He's got no social skills. He's a grump, and he's a fish out of water in a Cornish village. What we've got here is Josh Charles from The Good Wife, who doesn't look anything like Martin Clune, but he's also a grump, also has a phobia of blood, also ends up seeing a school teacher called Louisa, just like Doc Martin does. So it's very, very similar, but it kind of works because they've kind of done their own gags rather than try to rewrite the British version.
1: I mean, I don't want to say anything terribly rude. He's a considerably prettier man, Josh Charles.
7: He is, yes, and he doesn't have the lugubrious face, which was half the comedy when he was diagnosing people and saying the worst possible thing you could say to someone. So he's a bit more handsome, but he's very, very buttoned up. He's always got an ill-fitting suit on and doesn't want to... This is set in... It's also called Portwen, just as it was called Portwen in Cornwall, but this is in Maine. This is a fishing village in Maine. He doesn't want to attend any of the village social events. And it's not as good as Doc Martin, but I was pleasantly surprised.
1: Okay.
7: It's not terrible.
1: Okay, that is Best Medicine. That's on Sky One tomorrow at 8 p.m. Finally, former England manager Gareth Southgate's made a documentary for the BBC called Changing the Game for Young Men. No time for a clip, Carol, but tell me all about it.
7: So this is Gareth Southgate, who we all know from Dear England and his letter. He's very good at getting young men to open up about their feelings. So he's got nothing to do with the England team this time. So instead, he's putting his arm metaphorically around the youth of the young but lost boys in this country, you know, the ones who are unemployed, the neets, and trying to give them hope. And so instead, I've said, you know, like a lot of ex-footballers go for much more glamorous jobs. He goes around Middlesbrough, Leeds prison, you know, talking to the lads with like despairing lads, and trying to sort of buoy them up a bit. I mean, I it was interesting in that he also tackles schools and says that, you know, he says at one point there's more boys today have a smartphone than live with their dad and live with their father. And there's only 35% of secondary school teachers are male, and that's a problem. So there's no male role models in their lives for them to look up to. And in some primary schools, it's 1 in 3 have none at all. So it's that, but it doesn't really address why there aren't more male teachers, which I would be interested in. Why is it? Because it doesn't pay enough? Is it because it's too stressful? Is it because, I don't know, but it just states it as a fact. But then I'd quite like to know why that is.
1: Sure.
7: It's interesting.
1: Well, that is Gareth Southgate, Changing the Game for Young Men. That's tonight on BBC One at 9 p.m. and it's available to watch right now on iPlayer if you fancy. Not right now, obviously. You're busy. Carol Midgley, thank you very much indeed. Always a great pleasure. You can, of course, read Carol writing in the paper about TV and other things too. Now it's coming up to 1 o'clock here on Times Radio, which means it's time to play... Yes, our daily quiz. Can you get to number 10? 10 questions for 10 jobs in my cabinet. The more you get right, the further you go up our greasy pole. Get all the way to number 10 and you become Prime Minister, and we'll send you a DAB radio if you get to the top as well. Well, you'll knock from the top spot, Stephen, in East Sussex. So let's find out who's playing today, who's on the line. Hello.
15: This is Stephen from Hampshire.
1: Stephen, now I'm told and I remember you're an old hand. You've been in cabinet before.
15: Not just that, I was actually the PM.
1: Wow! This is a proper sort of Gladstone situation. Then, if you can come back, I don't need to tell you the rules. I don't need to tell you about Larry. You know all that, Stephen. Let's play. Can you get number 10? Stephen, for Minister without portfolio, complete this well-known phrase: to kill two what with one stone?
15: Birds.
1: Absolutely. For culture, media, and sport, in which sport can a player score a 4 or a 6 with a single hit?
15: Tennis.
16: That's just totally wrong. It's just like wrong.
1: To score a 4 or a 6 in tennis. Oh,
15: shot.
1: Dear.
15: Yeah. Shot from the hit there. What the hell was it?
1: Brain freeze. I'm sure that was a brain freeze. It's cricket, of course. You can score a 4 or a 6. In tennis,
15: the days of glory.
1: Yeah, I mean, tennis score is much weirder. Well, look, it's not been a glorious comeback, Stephen. I'm not going to lie.
15: No.
1: But you, I guess, what do you is it time for the House of Lords? What are you thinking?
15: Absolutely, yeah, with that level of dementia.
1: I feel really bad for you. I think we've all.
15: That really is terrible. Yeah, I didn't even ask Larry to join me.
1: No, you just said it with such confidence. I think you must have just had that little hiccup in the brain. I'm sure you're familiar with the scoring of both tennis and cricket. No matter, Stephen. Look, you've had your time in the sun. Sometimes, you know, sometimes politics is a cruel business. Do you have any policies as Minister without portfolio?
15: Well, absolutely none whatsoever. I suppose that's quite fitting, actually, isn't it? I was really very keen on getting the cartoon because the last time I did it, it was pre-cartoon days. So it's anyway.
1: Well, you know what? You've secured your cartoon, so at least there's that.
15: Yeah.
1: Stephen, thanks.
15: I'll tell you what, I love my radio.
1: Oh, well,
15: it's
1: good.
15: Well, worth going for.
1: Well, exactly. You can't have two radios. This has worked out for the best. Stephen, thanks for taking part. Good to have you back in the cabinet in whatever role. I hope you have a lovely day and thanks for being a good sport as well. Coming up on tomorrow's show, the award-winning war reporter and best-selling author Damien Lewis will be here to discuss his latest SAS Great Escapes 5. And the historian Ian Wilson will tell us why the present rather closely resembles the past as well. Danny Finkelstein is on next for the Times at 1. Hello, Danny.
17: Hello. Thank you for having me.
1: How are you? What have you got for us?
17: I'm very well. Well, we'll be discussing all sorts of things. Israel, we'll be discussing social media. We'll be discussing the Chagos Islands, so there's almost nothing left out.
1: I'm feeling very bad that I suggested that going to the House of Lords was now some kind of consolation prize with you just sitting there looking at me. Dear me. Stick around for Danny. He's up next. Today's producer was Aaron. Ryan and James are pushing their various buttons. I'll see you tomorrow from 10.

0: tablet. 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
1: Good afternoon. This is The Times at One with Daniel Finkelstein. And coming up, we'll hear from both sides of the argument over banning social media for under-16s. Plus, Emily Thornberry, Chair of the Foreign Affairs Committee, will join me to discuss calls for new sanctions against Israeli settlers in the West Bank. And how much would the Chagos Islands cost if Donald Trump were to buy it? But first, the headlines with Stuart Willey.
2: Danny, thank you. Good afternoon. Iran's military command says it's ending its strikes on Israel, but warns that further attacks on Lebanon could prompt them to resume. It comes after Donald Trump urged Iran and Israel to stop shooting following more retaliatory missile attacks. The US president claimed both sides want an immediate ceasefire and that negotiations are continuing. Israel's former deputy national security advisor Chuck Freilich told Times Radio Tehran believes it has already won.
3: They define winning as just being able to withstand an onslaught from the world's global superpower, from the United States. And they believe that they have the upper hand today. They can dictate terms. That's why they've refused to reach a diplomatic deal with the United States. And Trump, unfortunately, is in the position of being the side who looks like he's desperate for a deal.
2: The Prime Minister has given technology firms a three-month deadline to do more to prevent children sending or receiving sexually explicit images or face government intervention. Legislation could bring fines or even criminal liability for company bosses. Sir Keir Starmer's ultimatum to companies, including Apple and Google, comes ahead of a decision on whether to restrict social media access for children who are under 16.
4: These are some of the most innovative companies in the world, and I believe they can solve it. But if they choose not to, then we will act and we will change the law. Because when it comes to the safety of our children, standing by is not an option.
2: A consultation on how to regulate children's access to the internet ended last month. Mauritius says it hasn't received any US proposal on the Chagos Islands. It's after newspaper reports that Donald Trump was considering buying the island after the planned handover by the UK. The families of three people who were stabbed to death in Nottingham in 2023 say they were let down by multiple agencies. A public inquiry into the killings has highlighted several occasions where interventions should have been made with the attack of Veldo Kallocain. An airline industry body is warning that British tourists could be waiting up to 6 hours when leaving the EU this summer. The International Air Travel Association says there's a hard risk of unacceptable delays because of new border checks called the entry and exit system. It means people's biometric data, including photos and fingerprints, need to be checked when they leave. The Times' head of travel, Claire Irvin, has fallen foul of it already.
5: It involves technology, involves organisation, involves extra staff, it involves waiting places, new places to queue. I was at Naples Airport a couple of weeks ago and we had to queue outside to go into a tent to get to the tech, and it was uncharacteristically raining, so that was fun. But then I thought, well, actually, if it had been really sunny, that would have been even worse.
2: A 19-year-old woman has died after gunshots were heard at a house in North London. The victim was pronounced dead at the scene in Finchley in the early hours of this morning. A murder investigation is underway. Time now for the latest from the markets.
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2: Despite worries about the war in the Middle East, the FTSE 100 pretty much unchanged so far today, up just 9 points to 10,377, while the FTSE 250 is down a smidge, 17 points, on 23,043. A pound is buying €1.16 or $1.34, and BP says it paid £1.2 billion in tax in the UK last year. It includes £422 million from the energy windfall tax. There's more on the business section of the Times website.
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1: Good afternoon. This is The Times at One with Daniel Finkelstein. Whenever the government finally announced its policy on children's social media use, two responses were inevitable. Campaigners for Action would say it wasn't enough. Campaigners for Free Speech would say it was too much. And both sets of objections have duly been manifested. But I've got a different question. Why was it necessary at all? It seems obvious that children shouldn't be able to send and receive explicit images. More broadly, the evidence that social media is damaging to children is very strong. Sufficiently obvious that devices and platforms that make money from providing these services are monetizing harm. This means that all their investors, all their directors, all their employees, all their suppliers are monetizing harm. So I suggest we do a deal. People like me will defend their right to act freely and with minimal state intervention. And people like them will stop making money out of damaging children. These companies are powerful entities, and the people who run them have choices. And so do we. The state ends up having to act if these powerful people won't. This is Daniel Finkelstein on Times Radio. Well, we're going to discuss precisely that item. Keir Starmer is preparing to announce a crackdown on children's access to social media within days. The Prime Minister will announce a ban on harmful social media platforms for under-16s, but allow children to access some safer forms of social media. It's as he tells tech firms that they have 3 months to stop children seeing or sending explicit content online, or they'll face regulation. But is this social media ban and all the talk of regulation the right answer? Let's ask Justine Roberts, CEO of Mumsnet, and Joanna Marchong from the Adam Smith Institute. Justine, your thoughts first on the Prime Minister's announcement today. Is this the worst of all worlds? It's, you know, a partial ban that relies on technology companies doing too much.
8: Well, look, it's better than nothing. I think what we've asked for is that, or our users have been asking for, and 83% of them support a ban, is that a ban's not enough, because we all know it's not going to have 100% success rate or coverage. So you need to do both. You need to get the social media companies and, you know, other big tech companies to get their act together and to stop marketing something to our kids that's highly addictive and highly damaging, as you say. And in the meantime, we need to protect our children, because all the evidence points to this being a serious problem. 95% of Mumsnet users are concerned about the impact of social media on their kids' well-being. It's everyone. And they live with this every day. So I think you've got to do both. You've got to both implement a ban, which helps with the collective action problem. You don't want to be the one parent who is, denying their kids access to their social life. But you also need to get the platforms to stop producing things that are so highly addictive, the infinite scroll, the streaks, all the devices they use to keep our kids engaged that actually affect all of us, quite frankly.
1: Joanna, that sounds completely obvious when it's put like that, doesn't it? But you are not persuaded.
9: I think there's actually some common ground here. So we're not too dissimilar in our thoughts. We understand the harms in social media, which is the really addictive algorithms for kids, and also the unsavory aspects of people you need to protect your kids against on social media, grooming, speaking to them. That's not okay. But even child protection charities like the NSPCC have said the ban in and of itself as an instrument to solve these problems isn't working and isn't worthwhile. I think the problem the government has is that as soon as something is wrong and it involves a company, you think, okay, ban it, and that will solve the problem. If you look at Australia as the prime example, 7 in 10 kids were still using social media sites after its implementation in December. 3 months later, they were still on these apps. That's not to say, fine, if it's not going to work, let's not do it. It's saying, let's go back to why we want something like this and actually tackle it properly instead of jumping to the most extreme.
1: What might be some examples of what we could do about it if we don't do this?
9: Excuse me?
1: What might be some examples of something that we might do if we don't do this?
9: Well, what we can do instead of the ban is basically make specific profiles for kids, which YouTube, Instagram already does, but make sure those are marketed harder and you have the parental controls as well. So if you don't want algorithms that just constantly run on and make children addicted. You tweak those. Who tweaks them though?
1: The government or the where we are asking the social media companies to do it. So if they don't do it, what do we do about it then?
9: No, well, the same way you want some kind of regulation, you tell social media sites and these businesses, if you don't do this, then you will face harder consequences or harsher consequences, which means we will have to go further. We need to make sure that there's the emphasis on allowing parents to actually keep control, monitor their children with help from the company. I mean, at the end of the day, look at what companies want. They want people using their apps. They want people staying on the apps. And there's other ways to do that. If they know there's going to be a complete ban for this whole demographic that primarily use it, that's a big chunk of who's, you're looking at business incentives. They will be incentivized to have these special controls.
1: Justine, that's quite a strong point, isn't it? That this must be in the interests of social media companies themselves. Why do you think they don't then do it? And what did you make of what Joanna was suggesting, which would obviously fall short of government intervention?
8: So the reason they haven't done it is because their business model relies on engagement. So that's how they make their money. It's a, you know, we are being asked to out-parent an entire business model. So they need to be compelled to do it time and again. You know, they'll be lobbying hard right now to undermine what the government has suggested so far, but they're not going to do it out of free will because that is their business model. In terms of, I think, you know, people don't really understand how hard it is to cope with children who are highly addicted to things. You know, our audience, Mumset, says 71% of people have tried and failed to introduce restrictions, and they describe it as like having a crack addict in the house. You know, whatever parents are doing, kids are creeping around at night trying to find their devices because they're so addicted. So, and serious harms are coming from this. You know, mildly it's sleep disruption and mild anxiety, but at the sort of more serious end of the spectrum, it's self-harm. It's, you know, serious depression. It's all kinds of, you know, suicidal thoughts, etc. We should not wait. Why are we waiting? No other product do we put in front of our children and say, well, there you go, go and have a play and we'll see what happens. The onus should be on the companies to prove safety before we allow them access to our kids.
1: So let me try and put what I imagine might be Joanna's objection to that. If parents can't do it, what makes you feel that the government could? Wouldn't, as the Australian example that was given, what did you make of that? The idea that you do all this and at the end of it, people still go on using it?
8: Yeah. Well, number one, I dispute the numbers. Having spoken to the people in Australia, I think it's about half of kids now. So it's gone from 30% of kids not having access to 50%. But Australia hasn't actually enforced it very well. They will say that themselves. They haven't brought in strong enforcement. So I think, you know, the point is you've got to give Ofsted teeth and you've got to say, there's no way these social media companies with the most highly paid engineers in the world don't know what age group people are who are accessing their sites. They can do it if they want to do it. And if they don't restrict it, I think then we need to come out with the full force of, you know, oversight and intervention to make them pay. So I think it's perfectly feasible that we can get to a really significant tipping point. And that's the word. Parents just need help. They need help to not buy that first phone in the first place at age 10 or 11. We need to make it the norm. Yes, a few people are going to slip through. That's always the way. I mean, we need to get the tech platforms to clean up their act because of that. But actually, it's about tipping points, defaults, social norms. The government can help with that.
1: Joanna, that seems like a reasonable answer. And, you know, even to respond, well, 30% is better of people going off those devices is better than no people going off the devices, even if the most punchy Australian numbers were correct. Surely we can't just sit there and not do anything.
9: Yeah, so I got the 7 in 10 from the March compliance report that they put out. So it probably has changed as time has gone on. Obviously, that was 3 months after the ban and we're in June now, so different. I will say there is a point where you have to ask yourself, yes, we need to do something, but when we're looking at the solutions, you know, the government said that they would be open to inflicting some kind of ban even without the consultation. So they had already made up their minds without looking at the evidence. There are other ways to help that doesn't involve a blanket ban, meaning the end of adult anonymity online, without risking your data, without having kids find new and improved ways. You have to look at who is really at harm here. As you said, kids will find any way to get around this ban because it's their primary method of communication. It's the one thing that they love and know, and there's a strong pull towards it. The issue is, when we enact a ban, you will help the median marginal child that comes off the internet, sure, but the people you're really putting at risk are the people most susceptible to harm and the victims that will find another way super addicted. I think what we need to do is inform parents a bit more, give them support, yes, and that looks very different from just saying, well, we banned it, the problem should go away now. There needs to be something else.
1: Well, that was Justine Roberts, the CEO of Mumsnet, and Joanna Marchong from the Adam Smith Institute. That debate will continue, but I think we've all been enlightened by that. So thanks to both my guests. Iran and Israel have exchanged missile strikes for the first time since the ceasefire came into force in April, as Donald Trump calls for restraint from Benjamin Netanyahu, insisting he, Donald Trump, is the one calling the shots. But who is really in control? David Cohen is the former Middle East and Jerusalem... Daniel Cohen. Everyone does that to me. Now I've done it to someone else. Daniel Cohen is the former Middle East and Jerusalem correspondent for Newsmax, an American right-wing news outlet, and he joins me now. So first of all, sorry for getting your first name wrong.
10: That's okay, Daniel. Hey, and just while we're here together with the Real Life Network, host of the Daniel Cohen Show on the Real Life Network, formerly with Newsmax. But thank you for having me on your show, Daniel. Good to be with you.
1: Thank you. So explain this relationship between Donald Trump and Benjamin Netanyahu, because it's quite complicated from the outside.
10: Yes. Well, if I had all the answers, I would be the Prime Minister of Israel or the President of the United States, right? But look, the Holy Grail of presidential politics is Middle East peace. And that didn't start with Donald Trump. That didn't start with George Bush. There have been many United States presidents who have wanted to bring peace, who have wanted to broker peace. Now, look, I can say confidently and without an asterisk, that President Trump is the greatest friend that Israel has ever had, with no caveat there whatsoever. He brokered the Abraham Accords, moved the United States Embassy to Jerusalem, which a lot of the quote-unquote experts said would set the Middle East on fire. It didn't. He acknowledged the Golan Heights. So President Trump has most definitely been the best friend that Israel has ever had, supported, even working together with Israel, Operation Epic Fury, decimating, taking out IRGC commanders, military sites, the nuclear sites, even eliminating scientists who are working on uranium enrichment. I'll just say one last thing. Sorry, Daniel. President Trump and Prime Minister Netanyahu both carry the enormous weight of their nations on their shoulders. President Trump wants peace. He keeps continuing to speak about peace. However, we're not hearing that from the Islamic regime, and we're not hearing that from the commanders, whoever is in charge right now in the Islamic Republic of Iran.
1: Donald Trump isn't a person who loves to be contradicted or undermined, particularly in public. Is there a danger that Benjamin Netanyahu's determination to do things his way and Donald Trump's determination to look in control of a situation he isn't completely in control of will end up clashing, and this relationship, which has been strong, will then end in tears?
10: Yeah. Yeah, Daniel, that's a really great question. And I will tell you that I'm an American and an Israeli, that the rockets, sirens actually, even as you were tossing to me, as we were welcoming onto your show, Kiryat Shmona, sirens are still going off, and that Iran is continuing. They're saying that they're not going to launch any more attacks, they're not going to launch any more ballistic missiles, but even in the midst of all of that, they're saying as long as Israel doesn't attack Hezbollah. I'll get to answer your question in just a moment.
1: Sure.
10: But in the meantime, Hezbollah is continuing to launch strikes. Hezbollah is continuing to dangle the carrot. Hezbollah is continuing, I believe it's to try to trap Israel. And I believe, and ultimately, that Prime Minister Netanyahu must do, at the end of the day, what is right for the people of Israel. In fact, in our show that we are doing, in our content we're doing today for the Daniel Cohen Show on the Real Life Network, Daniel, we're talking about Israel's new Independence Day, that Prime Minister Netanyahu could see the approaching November midterm elections in America. And let's be honest, Iran, they've never won a war, they've never lost a negotiation, as it's famously been said. And they know that we're in the first, now second week of June, and that the closer that this that we get to November, there's going to be less of an appetite for a reignition, for a re-eruption of fighting to go on. And so I'm saying, I know that Prime Minister Netanyahu even knows, Daniel, that in the United States Congress, there's less of an appetite to continue to fund Israel, to fund. You know, they give $3.8 billion a year, of which that money has to be used on spending back money at defense in the United States of America and American defense contracts. So what we're saying here is 1948, independence meant Israel would become a country. Netanyahu says that they don't want Israel to be so dependent on the United States. From where I'm sitting, I think that's a healthy approach, and that there's a new independence, and that means that Israel gets to hit back and hit back hard against any threat, Iran, the Islamic Republic, Hezbollah, the Houthis, that think Israel shouldn't be a country.
1: How realistic, though, even if it's healthy, and Britain faces this as well, how realistic is it for Israel or any other ally of the United States to diverge all that much from what Donald Trump and the United States regard as their interests?
10: I would like to see that, you know, the United States says and has said for decades that it's the greatest strength that Israel has ever had. And I would like to see that partnership continue. Last week, President Trump said that Israel exists because of him. And I pushed back even in social media, Daniel Cohen TV, Dan Cohen TV on Instagram, saying, President Trump, you have been the greatest friend that Israel's ever had, but Israel doesn't exist because of you. It doesn't exist because of Prime Minister Netanyahu, not David, not Ben-Gurion, not even King David. The land of Israel exists and is protected because of the God of Abraham, Isaac, and Jacob. And that is the one reason, the hand of protection. It says, Exodus, God calls Israel his firstborn. In Genesis 12:3, it talks about, I will bless those who bless you. I will curse those who curse you. There's scripture after scripture where God says, I'll never slumber. I will never sleep. He has made an everlasting covenant. Daniel, how long is everlasting? It's forever. And so we hope that the United States wants to be a part of the blessing and will march arm in arm with Israel. That's what I hope as well. But the rest, the geopolitics, that has to play itself out.
1: That is Daniel Cohen. He's a former Newsmax correspondent. He's now host of the Daniel Cohen Show on the Real Life Network. Coming up, we're going to speak to Dame Emily Thornberry. I think a different perspective. Chair of the Foreign Affairs Select Committee, and she's going to talk about a letter calling for a ban on trade with Israeli settlers in the West Bank.
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1: The British government, alongside other countries, including France and Australia, is due to announce a package of sanctions against Israel. It's designed to deter companies from becoming involved in a proposed West Bank settlement. The Israeli-approved E1 development, which would split the West Bank from East Jerusalem, has been condemned as illegal for decades. Opponents say it would effectively end the prospect of a two-state solution. Yet tenders are being opened to businesses to bid for construction projects. Meanwhile, supporters of the idea claim that a two-state solution is a pipe dream and occupying the West Bank is the only way to keep Israel safe. Now, 137 Labour MPs have sided with the opponents. They've signed an open letter to the Foreign Secretary, Yvette Cooper, urging action to counter these settlements by banning trade. And one of the signatories was Emily Thornberry, the chair of the Foreign Affairs Committee, who said last week that Britain had failed the Palestinian people by allowing Israel and Benjamin Netanyahu to act with impunity. I spoke to her earlier and asked what sanctions she was calling for and what she hoped to achieve.
14: I mean, there's been calls for sanctions against Israel for what they're doing on the West Bank for such a long time. And it just doesn't... I mean, first of all, the sanctions don't seem to have been particularly effective. And secondly, you know, it's just never enough. I mean, it's just... at the moment, there is a letter that has been signed by 140 MPs, which is calling for the aid for ending trade with the illegal Israeli settlements. I mean, you'd think that would be kind of a pretty basic one, that, you know, the settlements on the West Bank are not recognised internationally, and yet we continue to, there seem to be businesses there run by Israelis, and we continue to trade with them. And we just shouldn't, and we shouldn't do so ourselves, but also with our friends and neighbours, other countries. Then there's a question about, you know, what does trade mean? I don't think it should just mean goods. I think it should also mean insurance. I think it should mean services. And I think it's become particularly important because there is a line of settlements going right across the middle of the West Bank. And obviously for listeners, I mean, most people will know, but for those who don't, the West Bank is the bulk of what we would call Palestine. You know, if there's going to be a Palestinian state, that's where it is mainly, apart from Gaza. And this line of settlements is going to cut the West Bank in half. And the last piece in the jigsaw is the E1 settlement. And the Israelis have just said that they're going to build there as well. And we really need, and we've known for a year, this is what's going to happen. So we need to have clear sanctions against, you know, trading with the West Bank at all. But particularly now, with any companies who think it might be a good idea to help the Israelis build in the E1 bit of the jigsaw, because that will just mean that the West Bank is cut in half.
1: Can I just go back one step? So there are Palestinians who live in Israel.
14: Yes.
1: Arab Israelis, as they're known.
14: Yes.
1: Why would it be an end to a Palestinian state if a load of Israeli or Jews lived in a Palestinian state? I mean, why can't you just leave the settlements there and have a country with that in it?
14: Yeah. I mean, I suppose there's two things to it. I mean, one is that the security around the settlements on the West Bank are incredibly disruptive. It's very difficult to get around the West Bank. It's very difficult for the economy to get off its knees because there are road closures everywhere. There are flying road closures. So you think you've got a road that you can get down to get to work, and then suddenly one day it will be closed. There's an infrastructure of roads that have been built which are just for Israelis, and other roads that are just for Palestinians. And unsurprisingly, the roads for Palestinians are nothing like as good as the roads for Israelis. So you have within the same geographic area two peoples who are being separated. So, yeah, I mean, personally, I don't mind whoever wants to live on the bomb in Palestine, so long as the property that they have has been bought fairly, that they are living with their neighbours. But it's really just a question of kind of separating and excluding Palestinians every time. So you get the beginning of a settlement, and then you seem to get a pattern of intimidation of the Palestinians nearby, a grabbing of watercourses, a dominance in the area, a lot of armed people turning up, children being intimidated, children being told that they're, unless their family moves out, that their dad is going to be killed. I mean, all of this sort of stuff is what's happening. But the principle, they want to live together peacefully. I mean, I don't, you know, but that is not what's happening in reality.
1: I share pretty much of this critique, and I've described it always as a moral and strategic error for many of the reasons that you've just outlined.
14: Yeah.
1: But we both understand why it was that Israel ended up occupying that part of the whole area of Palestine and Israel. And it was because in 1967 and again in 1973 there were wars, and they were trying to protect themselves. So if they did move out from all those settlements in the way that you and I have argued for a two-state solution, you know, my Israeli friends, when I put that to them, say, well, that sounds good, but it's pretty naive, because quite quickly people would launch attacks from there. And indeed, when Israel moved out of Gaza, that was a disaster for Israel and for everyone who lived in Gaza in the end. What can be done if you do take these actions against the settlers to make sure that Israel is secure from what would then follow?
14: Yeah. So the international community have made it quite clear that the borders established in 67, so that means land that had been seen as Palestinian and not being Israeli, but the land from 67 is the border, and that's the border, and there should be no further incursions. Now, clearly, there have been much greater incursions, and indeed, I think there's like, I mean, I don't know, the last time I read anybody who'd counted it, I think there were 600,000 flats that are now been built on the West Bank by Israel. So this is very difficult, and it will need to be sorted out. And I think people will need to move. Whether they all move or not is something which is subject to negotiation, and there may need to be land swaps, etc.
1: I agree that
14: would... But we have to begin on the basis, I think, of... You know, what does Israel want? I mean, I always say this to Israeli politicians when I meet them. How do you see Israel in 10 years' time? Because if you want a democratic, largely Jewish state, that's not going to happen if you take over the whole of the land to the River Jordan, because the Palestinians will outnumber you. So, I mean, you know, if you want that, fine. But that doesn't mean a largely Jewish democratic state. So if you want that, you need to have two states. And furthermore, if you want to have your security, then you cannot continue to treat people as badly as you do. I mean, if you were, you know, there are six-year-old boys at the moment in Gaza living in puddles whose little sisters are having their face bitten by rats. Now, how are we going to ensure? Because that guy, he's going to grow up to a man. There has to be some hope and some fairness and some justice for him, because otherwise there will be a buildup of anger and resentment, which will result in Israel not being safe.
1: Let me just ask one last question, which is, how close do you think you are of persuading your colleagues in the Labour Party, but particularly in the government, that this is the right path to follow?
14: I think that what's going to happen is that the government will agree with us a bit, that they will take too long over it, that incrementally they will finally get to the position that I'm asking them to. But it will be too little, too late. That is a constant pattern that we have. And it's very sad. I think that we need to have a bit of moral clarity on this. I think that we need to make it perfectly clear to the Israelis that the continued building of settlements is simply wrong, and we will not allow it, and we will do everything in our power to stop it, and we will get, you know, our friends and allies in other countries to do the same, and we have to go in really strong.
1: Well, that was Dame Emily Thornberry there. Coming up, should Nigel Farage face further scrutiny over an undeclared £5 million grift from a crypto billionaire? We'll ask Labour and Reform. We'll get into that after the news with Stuart Willey.
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2: Danny, thank you. Good afternoon. Iran says its military operation targeting Israel is over after Donald Trump warned the two countries they must stop shooting. Israeli media reports officials there say they've also halted strikes at Trump's request. The US president says the return to attacks for the first time since April won't have any impact on a deal being negotiated with Tehran. So Keir Starmer has given tech companies 3 months to block new devices from allowing children to send or receive nude images or face new laws. It comes as ministers consider whether to restrict social media access for under-16s, with the Conservatives calling for an outright ban. The Times political editor is Stephen Swinford.
15: These measures are overwhelmingly popular with parents particularly. They are concerned about their children. All the polling, we look at it, says that if you're a politician in a major Western democracy today, then there is a huge gain to be made in this.
2: The mother of Barnaby Weber, who was stabbed to death by Valdo Calocaine in Nottingham in 2023, says every single agency failed to protect the public. Emma Weber says that after weeks of a public inquiry, the families have learned warnings were repeatedly ignored. Latvia's armed forces say its airspace is now safe after a drone was shot down by a French fighter jet this morning. And children who don't sleep well when young may be at greater risk of depression when they get older. Researchers found they were twice as likely to suffer from low mood as they became teenagers. Don't forget, you can set the Times Radio news briefing as your news service on Alexa.
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1: Labour MPs are calling on Nigel Farage to stop evading responsible scrutiny over the £5 million gift he received from crypto billionaire Christopher Harborne. Farage is under investigation by the Parliamentary Standards Commissioner after it was revealed he received the donation in the weeks before he decided to stand in Clacton at the 2024 election. He was subsequently elected, of course, and the Leader of Reform said he received the gift to pay for personal security for the rest of his life, but he later added that he considered it a reward from Harborne for having campaigned for Brexit. We're going to talk to Reform's Gwaine Towler about this in a moment, but first, let's speak to Joe Powell, Labour MP for Kensington and Bayswater, who's been campaigning on this issue. Thanks for joining me, Joe. At the time of the gift, Farage had not announced that he would run for the seat in Clacton, but then he changed his mind and ran. Is that the crux of the issue?
18: Well, there's a lot going on here, Danny. Firstly, my understanding of the rules, which obviously the Standards Commissioner is looking into at the moment, so I will leave it to him to make the definitive judgment. But any interest that you receive in the year before being elected, if you are successfully elected, should be declared. That's certainly what I've done and what my colleagues have done. So we'll see whether there is a some sort of clause or a way out of that, but I don't see it because lots of my peers were selected as candidates around the same time as Nigel Farage and did make that full year's worth of declaration. And I think that's right, because we should understand where our MPs are receiving funds from, whether that is in employment, which I also declared, or whether it's in donations or gifts. So it's really murky and there are a lot of questions still to answer.
1: Would you be happy if he declared it? I mean, let's say that we now know that he's done it. Was there something wrong with him receiving this money?
18: Well, I don't think that's up for me to say.
1: I'm just asking. It is only because I'm asking you, because you're on the programme.
18: Sure. Well, the question for me is, what's the gift for? You know, so there are a few things where, as you said, the story's changed a little bit. Was it a gift for Brexit? Was it for security arrangements? The thing that I'm particularly interested in, if you look at the timeline of Christopher Harborne's donations over many years and the links to significant announcements in crypto policy, I want to understand that. You know, Reform have a very liberal approach to crypto, and that is where Christopher Harborne made his fortune. So I want to understand if those funds were in any way a quid pro quo. That needs to be made transparent.
1: Well, all politicians get money, and obviously Labour has passed an Employment Rights Act, and it also has a strong relationship with the trade unions that's been financial for many years. What's your response then to people who say, well, they gave you millions of pounds and now you've got positions that they approve of?
18: Well, that money is all declared, Danny. That's the point. You know, if the money is declared, then you can scrutinise it and ask questions. Now, personally, you know, as somebody who's worked on money in politics, anti-corruption for a long time before being elected, I'm pleased that we are putting a cap on foreign donations and a moratorium on crypto donations altogether. But let's park that for one second. The key point here is about transparency and what it's for. And we still don't have a satisfactory explanation of what the 5 million was for and why it was not declared. And if you don't have that transparency, you can't ask perfectly legitimate questions that you've just asked about trade.

0: We wouldn't know about it because it wasn't declared. So what I'm talking about is fair scrutiny and fair questions and challenge. And that, and you know, if Nigel Farage wants to defend his position on reducing capital gains on crypto from 24% to 10%, having a reserve of crypto, having uncapped crypto donations into our politics, he is welcome to defend those positions, and I will disagree with him,
1: If
0: and
1: the
0: the public can judge.
1: Parliamentary Commission were to decide this was an infringement of the rules, how serious an infringement do you think it is? What sort of sanction are you looking for?
0: Well, I will leave that to the Standards Commissioner if that's okay, because obviously he oversees all of this, and it's really important he's able to do that impartially. He's already found 17 breaches of the code of conduct on financial registrations by Nigel Farage. So there is form here. And I think what a lot of MPs will be looking for is a fair application of the rules and an understanding about what's going to change, because it's not fair to have certain MPs playing by the rules and then seemingly one MP being able to breach it on multiple occasions. And I think the public will want to know this too. And by the way, there's a reason why Nigel Farage hasn't done a press conference now for nearly 50 days. He was doing them every day. It's in the middle of a by-election. It's because he doesn't want the scrutiny on this issue because he knows it stinks.
1: That was Joe Powell, the Labour MP for Kensington and Bayswater. When asked about the unusual size of the gift, Nigel Farage told The Sun, "It's very unusual for someone to give up 27 years of their life to campaign for something. This was given to me on a completely unconditional basis, but frankly, it was given as a reward for campaigning for Brexit for 27 years." He went on to repeatedly deny that he broke any rules in accepting the donation from Harborne without declaring it, and said he's not concerned about the investigation. So, as we've just heard, Labour's trying to turn the screws on Nigel Farage and Christopher Harborne and the donation issue ahead of the Makerfield by-election. At the same time, it's also trying to attract voters by hinting at tax breaks for people living and working in precisely the economically challenged areas that reform is targeting. Ministers are considering a pride of place plan where small businesses in more than 280 areas are given a holiday on business rates. The small areas were selected based on how deprived or cohesive they are. They're also disproportionately represented by Labour MPs, with Reform UK seeing them as winnable. So, with the by-election being just 10 days away, what does Reform make of all these efforts? Let's ask Wayne Towler, Reform UK board member. Thank you for joining me. Can we start with your response to Joe Powell about the undeclared donation?
2: And yet you would expect me, and I'm going to repeat what Nigel was saying to Harry Cole and The Sun. He believes, and I do too, that the gift was without strings. Nigel's been interested in crypto and the possibilities that crypto have for this country, its economy, a stable coin, and all the rest of it. When he spoke to the Bank of England, he was talking about these things. It wasn't because Chris Harborne, who's been a friend for many years, had given him 5 million quid. The fact
1: it's a lot of money, though. Shouldn't he have declared it?
2: A lot of money. I wish I'd been given 5 million quid.
1: So
2: myself.
1: Do I, but I mean, shouldn't I mean, it's not something that can slip your mind. Shouldn't he have declared it?
2: No, it's not such as mine. He clearly knows what the rules are, and therefore has checked, which is why he is extremely sanguine about going through this process. This process will go through. I mean, the idea that, given that Harborne actually donates money to the party very publicly and registered in plain air, the idea that he's trying to hide one side and not hide the other, as you've suggested in your interview just now, it's often the horse comes before the cart. The horse is Nigel Farage ploughing his furrow for many years on Brexit, which Harborne supports, but also talking about crypto for many years as well, because he sees crypto as having the same sort of possibility that council house sales had in the past, which is giving ordinary people some store of money that is a protection against the depredations of a state that wishes to own everything and give us very little return.
1: A lot of money, though, Gwen. But anyway, let's talk about the Pride and Place scheme. Sounds like quite a good idea, doesn't it?
2: Well, it's a great idea, and I think it shows you why it's terribly important to support reform. Because if you do, the government enters its pork barrel and then gives your area some money and gives some support. So to me, it's an absolute clarion call. Support reform and the government will give you largesse.
1: OK, well, that suggests that if you were in government,

0: This is precisely the sort of thing that you would want to do as well.
1: We'd want to make it universal so people across the country had better
0: But
1: taxes.
0: If you do that, sorry, if you do that, Gwaine, then you logically you're taking money from an area and giving it back to them. I mean, you can't give a subsidy to everyone.
1: The government takes too much money from people already. We need to reform across the board.
0: Okay.
1: The fact is that there are so many different levers that are possible, but this one is just funny in that it is so transparently brought back.
0: Sure, but I'm not following quite. Sorry, it's obviously just me. But if you give money to every area, then you obviously have to take it from every area in order to give it. So ultimately, you have to distribute the money to every area.
1: You don't have to give it to every area if you took less in the first place.
0: Okay, so you're not in favour of this scheme. Sorry, just to be clear. So if you do this scheme, you have to take some money.
1: In the circumstances, Danny, it's clear that voting reform is good for your area, or threatening to vote reform is good for your area in the current circumstances.
0: Well, that's part back to one side, because obviously that's a neat political point, but I'm really interested just now, and it's fair enough to make them. Right. I mean, Joe Powell was just on making his own neat political points, so it's fine that you made them too. But let's just drill down into this. Is reform in favour of this policy, or would you say no, don't do this policy because we need everywhere to be proud, and therefore what we should do is don't take money from people and don't give it back to them? Or do you think government is right to take this money from some areas and give them to others, which is what they're doing?
1: No, I think that's a postcode lottery in favour of themselves, as they're doing. No, I think that it's wrong. Seriously, Danny, the whole point is we take too much. And having pride in place is not a government scheme.
0: Right.
1: It just isn't.
0: So just to be clear, sorry, just to press on this a little bit, that means that if we did actually vote reform, these people would lose the money that are being placed in the pride in place scheme.
1: One, I don't think it's particularly good. Two, it is obviously pork barrel. So it's then to say they give money to areas to stop them voting reform. And then when reform comes in, reform takes away. I think we should be stopping taxing businesses in those areas. We should be reducing tax. Right. We should be reducing costs. We should be reducing regulations. There's a whole series of things we can do.
0: It's important.
1: Rather than robbing Peter to pay Paul.
0: It's important because this is going to become, I think, quite a big issue in politics, particularly if Andy Burnham gets elected in Makerfield, which obviously you're trying to prevent. But if he did get elected, we would end up with this kind of redistribution between regions. And just to be clear so that I understand it, you know, from your perspective as a Reform UK board member, you don't really favour that regional policy, which would redistribute money from London to the north, for example, and to these smaller town places which you'd be representing. You don't favour doing that.
1: Well, I don't favour this sort of very crass pork barrel angle. I do
0: let's take the words crass and pork barrel out of it and just ask, let's say if it wasn't done crassly and it wasn't done in a pork barrel way, would you be in favour of doing it?
1: Well, I do think that we should be doing a great deal to help entrepreneurship across the country. I don't think that focusing on one area as opposed to another is particularly the best way forward. But of course, there are areas that certainly need more help than others. But really, the bottom line is that we have to improve the lot of small business and things of that sort across the board, and that will help everybody. Now, there are obviously particular issues, particular areas, but I don't think this way of doing it, and very clearly having favourites and non-favourites. One, I don't think the government's very good at picking winners, never has been. This has been a problem of our government for years.
0: Isn't this just a financial version of... Didn't Zia Yusuf propose exactly this for putting detention centres into green areas? Isn't that exactly the same policy, but just with political?
1: I would disagree. In fact, putting a detention area into a green area would actually increase employment, increase investment in that area. That's not something they can complain about, is it?
0: Well, that's very, very useful. Thank you very much indeed, Gwaine. I really appreciate you helping to clarify Reform's position on both of those issues. And as I mentioned, the Makerfield by-election, I have to give you a full list of the candidates standing in that constituency. Oh, joy. Jake Austin, Liberal Democrats. Count Binface, the Count Binface Party, Andy Burnham, the Labour Party, Dan Clark, Libertarian Party, John Dyer, Independent, Ed Gemmell, Climate Party, Paul Gould, Independent, Alan Howling Lord Hope, the official Monster Raving Loony Party, Robert Kenyon, Reform UK, Robert Pownall, Protect the Wild, Rebecca Shepherd, Restore Britain, Sarah Wakefield, Green Party, Peter Mark Ward, Rejoin EU, and Michael Winstanley, the Conservative and Unionist Party. And you can see the full list on whocanivotefor.co.uk. It's almost 250 years since the signing of the American Declaration of Independence, and there's a fantastic Times event to mark the occasion. Host John Glancy and expert panellists, I'm sorry, Josh Glancy and expert panellist Adam Smith and Sarah Churchwell will be in London on July the 9th as they examine the modern reality of the American dream, and they'll be asking what the next century holds for the world's defining superpowers. For tickets, head to thetimes.com/events. And this is The Times at One with me, Daniel Finkelstein. Coming up, could the Chagos Islands be sold to Donald Trump? That is next on Times Radio.
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0: The Trump administration is considering a plan to buy the Chagos Islands from Mauritius. The idea being contemplated is to step in if Britain presses ahead with plans to hand over several sovereignty of the territory. President Trump has insisted for months that the UK should not hand what he regards as a strategic military asset to Mauritius. His concern is that it would risk the US-UK military base on the islands, which has been used by US bombers during the Iran War. But what do the people of Chagos want? Let's ask Henry Smith, former Tory MP and previous chair of the Chagos APPG, the All-Party Parliamentary Group. He's a long-standing advocate for the Chagos Islanders. Thank you very much indeed for joining me, Henry. Hello.
9: My pleasure, Daniel.
0: Hello. So the question that I suppose we should start with, it's sometimes a bit confusing. The government has this policy for the Chagos Islands. It's related to all sorts of legal cases. But it's not clear the Chagos Islanders actually want that.
9: No, that's absolutely right. What is missing in this whole debate over the future of the Chagos Islands is a lack of allowing Chagos Islanders the right of self-determination. If we were talking about any other British overseas territory, Gibraltar, the Falklands, then the people of those territories would have a right to decide their own sovereign future. But that is being denied to the Chagos Islanders. They have been treated appallingly by the British government over the last 60 years. Now we have this sort of ridiculous fiasco situation where the Labour government are saying that they want to cede sovereignty to Mauritius, an ally of China, I might add, and pay up to £50 billion to do so, to be able to lease back the military base. Far better to not just shelve those plans as they have done after pressure from President Trump, but just to abandon those plans to cede sovereignty. It's not necessary. And really, they should be allowing a right of return of the Chagos Islanders to their homeland.
0: What do you think they'll make of Donald Trump's amazing intervention?
9: Well, I think it's absurd that we would pay, as I say, up to £50 billion to give what we already own to Mauritius, again, I repeat, an ally of China, something that is, very concerning in the Indo-Pacific, to then have the United States buy those islands off Mauritius to secure that sovereignty, better to just bypass the whole process and cancel any ceding of the islands, which isn't necessary under international law.
0: Would we get that money? I mean, if Mauritius did sell these islands to Donald Trump, would we then not have to end up paying the $50 million?
9: So my understanding is up to 50 billion, rather than million. My understanding is that we would pay that money to Mauritius and effectively wipe out Mauritius' national debt and be able to, allow the Mauritian government to lower taxes for Mauritian citizens whilst our debt and taxes go up in this country. And then America would again pay Mauritius, so they would be paid twice. So this is just the most monumentally ridiculous deal. So far better, as I say, that we just not shelve the plans, but completely cancel plans to cede sovereignty of the Chagos Islands and do right by the Chagossian people by allowing them a right of return as well.
0: Would Chagossians prefer to be under the control of the UK or would they prefer the US?
9: Chagossians, and I represented the largest population of Chagossians anywhere in the world for almost 20 years, by clear majority, want to remain under British sovereignty. What they are most assuredly against is going under Mauritian sovereignty. They are not Mauritians, so they're being treated very badly by Mauritius for those who were exiled to that island nation. And they expressed to me continuously that they want to remain under British sovereignty, and I believe that is the best outcome all round.
0: So you've campaigned for Chagossians to have the right to return to their homeland, and you fought to secure UK citizenship rights for the exiled communities. What is it you think they want now?
9: I think they want to be able to determine the future of their own homeland. And as I say, by a clear majority, they want to remain under British sovereignty. That's a right thing to do. The government talks about decolonization, but it is doing something incredibly colonial by deciding the future sovereignty of the Chagos Islands without consulting and getting the permission of the Chagos Islanders themselves. It's the sort of thing that we used to do sort of 150, 200 years ago as a country, not a quarter of the way through the 21st century.
0: Thank you very much indeed. Sorry, we're just reaching the end of the programme. So Henry Smith, former Tory MP, previous chair of the Chagos All-Party Parliamentary Group, thank you very much for that description of the situation in Chagos Islands. That is it from me today. My producer was Lizzie Highfield. Ryan Boyden was pressing the buttons. Next on Times Radio, I'm excited to say it is my colleague Asma Mir, who's in for Jane and Finn.
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10: Thank you, Danny. Good afternoon. It is 2 o'clock. You're listening to Asma Mir sitting in for Jane and Fee on Times Radio. Coming up on the show today, the government is taking on big tech with new plans designed to stop children accessing and sharing explicit content online. But will the measures work and have ministers gone far enough? I'll be speaking to Baroness Kidron, one of the UK's leading campaigners for children's rights in the digital world. Plus, if you live off the coast of Southwest England or in Southwest England, have you noticed that there are so many octopuses there? Why? And what impact are they having? And after 3:30, our big interview is with the nervous system coach, Sylvinder Samra. following a divorce, a very public divorce from the TV doctor Ranj Singh years ago. The story is back in the papers and she's here to tell her story. That's all coming up. First the news with Stuart Willey.
11: Asma, thank you. Good afternoon. Iran's military command says it's ending strikes on Israel, but warns that further attacks on Lebanon could prompt them to resume. Israeli media reports officials there have also halted strikes after an intervention by Donald Trump. He urged the two countries to stop shooting following more retaliatory missile strikes. The US president claimed both sides want an immediate ceasefire and that negotiations are continuing. But a spokesman for Iran's foreign ministry, Ismail Baghaei, doesn't hold out much hope of a breakthrough.
12: On some issues, we actually reached mutual understanding, but there was a gap over two or three important issues, and ultimately the talks didn't result in an agreement.
11: The Prime Minister has given technology firms a three-month deadline to do more to prevent children sending or receiving sexually explicit images or face government intervention. Legislation could bring fines or even criminal liability for company bosses. Sir Keir Starmer's ultimatum to companies including Apple and Google comes ahead of a decision on whether to restrict social media access for children under 16. Conservative leader Kemi Badenoch says an outright ban is needed.
13: Social media is not for children, it is for adults. Those platforms are designed to be addictive. The algorithms they use are there to keep you on as long as possible. Even adults struggle with this, but those companies should not be profiting off our children's attention. It is causing huge increases in anxiety and depression and all sorts of issues with mental health.
11: The families of three people who were stabbed to death in Nottingham in 2023 say they were let down by multiple agencies. A public inquiry into the killings has highlighted several occasions where interventions should have been made with the attack of Veldo Kalokane. Mauritius says it hasn't received any US proposal on the Chagos Islands. It's after newspaper reports that Donald Trump was considering buying the island after the planned handover from the UK. The cost of running a petrol car is set to be twice as much as an electric one as fuel prices remain at record highs. Analysis by an electric car leasing scheme suggests the average motorist will spend £3.71 a day on petrol, more than double the cost of charging at home. Tanya Sinclair of Electric Vehicles UK told Times Radio power costs will eventually be pushed higher by high oil prices.
14: Nobody's completely isolated from that, and electricity is within that. But one thing I would say is that you have more agency over your electricity price as in a transport fuel that goes into your electric car if you have the ability to charge at home because you have the ability to shop around.
11: And a drone has been shot down by French fighter jets in Latvian airspace. Two alerts were issued by the country's military this morning, telling people living in the country's east to stay indoors. The aircraft used to destroy the drone are part of a NATO air policing mission based in Lithuania. For a roundup of the news on demand, find the Times Radio news briefing on the Times Radio app.
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10: Hello, good afternoon. This is Asma Mir on Times Radio, sitting in for Jane and Fee. And coming up, tech companies have 3 months to introduce new protections on smartphones and tablets to stop children from viewing or sharing naked images. Will this finally work? A new study by the Royal College of Psychiatrists shows that mental health problems are much higher among women than men. We'll get into that. And at 3:30, it is tough enough when your marriage ends. You might have grown apart, one of you kept a secret, one of you had an affair. But when your husband tells you in the marriage, in the middle of the marriage, that he is gay, how do you deal with that and how do you put your life back together again? We will speak to a really inspirational woman who has spent years doing exactly that. That's at 3:30. And of course, I would love to hear from you. 87222 is the text number. Or you can WhatsApp on 0333 003 2353. Let's start with the most read stories on the Times website this afternoon. Number three, Britons face up to 6-hour waits at airports due to EU border checks.
16: This is a terrible story, isn't it? Airlines, including Ryanair and Wizz Air, are warning that they will not wait for customers stuck at passport control this summer. I don't suppose you would expect them to, really, would you? We're going to be getting into that story as well. The second most read story is teachers at £44,000 a year school won't be paid for 2 months' work. This is staff at Abbott's Home School, which faces closure, who volunteer to stay for GCSE exams after an insolvency crisis halted their wages. But the most read piece on the Times website is Iran war latest. Tehran ceases strikes on Israel after Trump warning. Iran says that military operations are complete after the US president told both sides to immediately stop shooting. Is it really over? We'll get the latest on European airport wait times and the conflict in the Middle East after 3 p.m. And remember, of course, you can read all those articles at thetimes.com. You will need your digital subscription. And if you don't have one, you can get one quite easily. Just go to thetimes.com/subscribe. And if you are already a digital subscriber, it's not just today's articles you can read. You can access the full archive, including all the in-depth interviews from the weekend's papers. Over the last couple of days, for example, we've had interviews with Gina Davis and Lenny Henry. And if you want to read those, plus all the features from the Saturday and the Sunday Times, just head to our website or app and check them out. Right, 7 minutes past two now. New measures aimed at making it virtually impossible for children to use technology for the taking, sharing or viewing of nude images have been announced by the Prime Minister. It is a move that ministers say will also help prevent young people from accessing pornography online. Under the plans, tech giants, including Apple and Google, will have 3 months to set up built-in protections on smartphones and tablets. And if they fail to act, the government says it will legislate to force the changes through. Here is Keir Starmer speaking at a conference of tech companies.
17: I'm calling on tech companies operating in this country to introduce device controls that prevent children from sending and receiving sexually explicit images. Because this is not an impossible challenge. These are some of the most innovative companies in the world, and I believe they can solve it. But if they choose not to, then we will act and we will change the law. Because when it comes to the safety of our children, standing by is not an option. And all tech companies should know, if they fall short on their responsibility to keep people safe, we will act with the same decisiveness. And one issue is the ability for children with phones to send and receive nude images. Now, for too long, people have been told that is simply the price of modern tech, that nothing can be done, that government is powerless, that parents just have to accept it. But I reject that completely, because tech should adapt to the needs of society, not the other way around.
16: That was Keir Starmer speaking earlier. Joining us now is Matt Dathan, Home Affairs Editor at The Times. Afternoon to you, Matt.
18: Good afternoon.
16: So explain what's actually going to change for children and parents.
18: Yes, well, children will be blocked from taking, sharing or viewing any nude photo of a person on their phones, whether that's themselves, other children or any adult on their phones. So that means that it will also prevent them from accessing porn. Now, of course, porn is already only accessible for over 18s, but there's a concern that many children are getting around this by viewing it on social media. But this is the main driving force behind this measure is to stop rising accounts of child sex abuse. 91% of child online sex abuse in the UK is self-generated, where a lot of children are being blackmailed basically by predators who coerce them into sending them nude photos of themselves. And it's not just children themselves, but also AI generated photos. We had quite a grim morning where we had a briefing with the Home Office where they showed us some of the really graphic, horrible photos that are being shared online, and the ease at which predators are basically taking social media posts, completely innocent social media posts, holiday photos, are that then being artificially generated into pornographic material of children.
16: Yes, there was that one example recently of a school website, I think, where they'd taken the stuff off the school website and they'd altered it, and then they were trying to blackmail the school, I think. I mean, the whole thing is grim. I think that's, you know, it's the right word you use there. Is this something that the tech companies can easily do? They have to introduce some kind of, I don't know what, software, some kind of protections. Mm-hmm. Is it something they can do?
18: Well, that is what... that is what the government's argument is, that this technology already exists. And they also, I mean, Keir Starmer said in his speech that look how innovative these tech firms are, that they can produce all kinds of other innovative measures to fuel revenue. And why can't they do this? And the technology does exist. I mean, Apple have introduced technology that can place age verification controls on certain features. But it is, according to the government, chosen not to do this to stop children accessing certain material. So they're saying, look, this technology exists, and Apple and Google own the vast majority of the devices that would be affected. And so the government has given them 3 months to introduce these measures, and if not, the government says it will legislate to force them to.
16: Yeah, and just finally, just to explain, is this being seen by some people, this policy announcement, as a kind of response to what the former safeguarding minister Jess Phillips was saying when she resigned last month?
18: Yes, there is a politics here at play as well, because Jess Phillips, in her quite damning resignation letter last month, accused Downing Street, pointed the finger very much to Downing Street, saying it had blocked or at least resisted this move that was announced this morning, actually, because it had, in her words, vested interests in keeping the tech firms on side, and they're important for other aspects of the government's strategy to increase economic growth, etc. So this is the government coming forward with the long-delayed announcement that the Home Office had, and the Ministry of Justice had tried to push through months ago. Now, Jess Phillips is also saying, look, it comes as some relief that they've finally done this, but she's saying, look, why, basically her argument is, why wait 3 months? Just bring it in now.
16: Matt, thank you very much for that. That's Matt Dathan, who's the Home Affairs Editor at The Times. We'll hear more about how the tech industry is likely to react when we're joined by the tech journalist Chris Stokel-Walker at 2:45. But before that, let's discuss whether these measures will actually make children safer online. We're joined now by Baroness Kidron, children's rights campaigner and one of the leading voices on child protection in the digital world. Good afternoon to you.
19: Good afternoon.
16: Do you think that they should just get on with it today and not wait 3 months?
19: I mean, honestly, I think they should have got on with it a long time ago, not even just today. But listen, this is how we have to react. It is good that a tenured government has begun to understand that the electorate, specifically parents and children themselves, but the electorate as a whole, wants action on this issue. I think it is appalling that they've gone to, you can do this voluntary or we will legislate. And I remember being on the joint committee, on the pre-legislative committee of the Online Safety Act. So before the act, and that was 2021. And the opening line says, self-regulation has failed. We must legislate. So I literally, I mean, I joined the voice of Jess Phillips and say, Why are we waiting? What are we waiting for? So that's the first thing. I think there's something else here, which is that those of us in Parliament who care passionately on this issue have gone again and again and again to government for something more holistic with a real focus on enforcement. And I want to say this really loud and clear. We cannot keep giving the regulator more duties, and we cannot put burden on parents unless we have a really, you know, strong and relentless enforcement procedures. And that is where the government should be looking. That is where it's taking no action. That is not in the consultation. And that was not in the Prime Minister's speech.
16: So enforcement is clearly an issue, but what about self-regulation? I don't mean of the children, I mean of the companies. Why, you know, you said earlier, what are we waiting for? Do you think that successive governments have not wanted to, I don't know what, interfere, annoy the tech companies for fear of, I don't know, of them just saying, well, you know what, we're off somewhere else or whatever it might be? You know, you asked the question, what are we waiting for? What do you think they were waiting for?
19: Yeah, so listen, it's a great question. And in fact, it's something that I've written a lot about in a book that's coming out in a couple of weeks. But the truth of the matter is here, there's something called tech exceptionalism. If you think about it, technology systems are really just products, but we don't require them to be safe, or we don't require them to test themselves before we roll them out to the public. So I find myself saying, look, you know, if it was an air fryer, it would have been recalled by now. You know, if it was a fridge or freezer. Now, why is it that the most important technology of our lives, that is in every part of private life and every part of public life and really, really important for our kids, why is it exceptional? And that is something that has been negotiated by the tech companies. It's why they make these vast profits. It's why they are so powerful. And it is why governments then sort of get in a loop of, if we're nice to them, maybe they'll invest in us. But the truth of the matter here is that their investments are self-serving. And all the money that goes out of the UK to Silicon Valley is not growing our economy. It's growing their bank accounts. And in the meantime, I think we, the electorate and the government, have to decide whether we want to live in a society that is ruled by the terms of service of Silicon Valley, or whether we want to make up our own rules. And I say the latter.
16: Now, when it comes, we'll talk about maybe the social media ban in a second if we have time. But, you know, when parents are asked about this stuff, they do seem to be very much in favour of blocking this. And yet it still doesn't, it still hasn't happened. Do you expect the other kind of voices against this? Because there will be people who say, yes, but it's complicated. Yes, but you'll be able to get around it. Yes, but what about privacy or overreach when devices begin scanning or blocking content in this way? Presumably these are all the voices that you expect to pipe up.
19: I do, and I think there are some yes buts that are more authentic than others. I mean, I think on the they'll get round to it, I think there is a very, very big difference between, you know, let's say some underage kids kind of trying their luck, going in a pub and having a pint before they reach the age that they're actually allowed in a pub. Ditto, the same online, and actually telling children that there are no limits. Right? So part of childhood is to transgress. But if there's nothing to transgress, we are saying, the adult world is saying, this is normal. And what normal is very, very frightening. And I think that that's what I want to say to the parents who are listening. Please, I do not know many parents who understand that 50% of kids have seen a beheading, that they are put, 60% kids have porn put in their hands before they even think to look for it, that if you want to, you know, get healthy, you end up on some mad diet, you know, the comparison and the time. And kids really need other experiences to roll, you know, to grow up. They need to play and work and imagine and dream. And this is kind of grabbing all their attention.
16: Yeah.
19: So I think the point here is actually what are our norms. I think on the technical things, I would just point you at, you know, version 1.0 of the internet that we all had so much faith in and we all wanted to see. And it's the addictive quality. It's the pushy quality of social media. And I would put into this conversation, please don't forget about gaming. Please don't forget about chatbots. These are the frontier technologies, and they should be safe. They should be banned until they're safe, respectful, and private for children.
16: Just finally, there's a lot of this stuff around right now. Obviously, we had this announcement today, and we hear that maybe in the next 10 days or so, we might hear what Keir Starmer thinks about a social media ban for under 16s. I mean, I'm seeing the word partial now. I don't know if that was always there. Are you worried that this is going to be a bit light, L-I-T-E?
19: I think this government has done democracy a really poor service, because we actually in Parliament, both ends of Parliament, all sides of the political equation, put forward really robust things, and the government pushed it back, took the powers to themselves, and they're going to decide in a private room. Mm. And if they come up with something that is partial and not enforceable, then that will have been a travesty of this moment. But I think that this has now hit, you know, the doorstep. This will matter. People, parents are going to vote in the future on this issue. And I think workers increasingly, once we get into the whole issue of job displacement and so on, I think people are going to see that this is actually for us to decide, and they're not going to tolerate partial, and they're not going to tolerate, you know, sorting it out with the tech companies in the corner.
16: Okay. Baroness Kidron, thank you very much for speaking to us on Times Radio. She is, of course, a leading voice on children's rights in the digital environment. There's a lot to digest there. I think I'm right in saying that there is an overwhelming support from parents, really, on both those kinds of things, social media bans and not letting children be able to view or share nude images. But let me know what you think. 0333 003 2353. That is the WhatsApp number, or you can always text 87222. Now, coming up, why octopuses need to keep their tentacles off the shellfish. It is 2:22.
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16: And this is Asma Mir. It is 2:23. Now, if you love shellfish, I'm afraid I could have some bad news for you, because a recent increase in octopus numbers in British waters is causing a bit of a headache for shellfish crews. It's because they like to feast on valuable catches of crab, lobster, and is it scallops or scallops? I never know how to say it. Anyway, the octopus bloom in the waters off southwest England recorded in 2025 was the largest in at least 75 years, according to scientists. And while some fishermen have profited from the increase, the shift serves as a stark reminder of the consequences of sudden ecological change. Joining us to discuss this more is the author and professor of zoology at the University of Oxford, Tim Coulson. Afternoon to you, Professor.
27: Good afternoon. Thanks for having me on.
16: You're very welcome. Why is it? Is this just because of temperature increases? Is that why there's so many of them?
27: That's probably going to play part of it, be part of the picture. We do see increases and fluctuations and sort of peaks of animals and some plants every now and again. partly because of invasive species, partly because of climate change, partly because of other changes to the ecosystems that we may have imposed. So, for example, the more we fish, there may be less predation on octopuses, which may have let this species have a bit of a bonanza year last year. But climate change is certainly what most people are pointing to.
16: Does that mean that it will be a continuous pattern?
27: It's really hard to say with just that 1 year of data. As you said, it's 75 years since we had a peak like this. But I think one thing that we can say is this type of thing, not necessarily a peak and or a boom in octopus numbers, but of various species, are likely to become more and more common as we continue to change the climate and we continue to impact the oceans, but also the land. So we see more and more stories like this. I'm asked to come on more and more shows like this, not just because of octopuses, but because of all sorts of animals or plants that suddenly have boom and bust. Mm. We are changing. We're changing the world. We're changing the climate. We're changing the oceans. And we're changing the land.
16: I'm interested in the kind of the circle of this, really, the kind of ecosystem, because what impact will the decrease in shellfish have on the ecosystem? I mean, presumably one thing feeds another or doesn't feed another?
27: That's right. So we could see sort of persistent declines in shellfish numbers. Many of those shellfish are feeding through filtering the water, so we could see an increased turbidity in water, for example. However, we may also see the fact that the octopus have come in and they've eaten so many shellfish, that may start to impact their own populations. So obviously the octopus needs something to feed on. Their numbers have been very high. They've depleted the shellfish. Next year, there may be not quite as much food for them, so they may decline. And eventually, under climate change, we may settle to a sort of new stationary state, a new state where perhaps there are a few more octopuses than there were and a few more shellfish. But, you know, so we may have another couple of years of high octopus numbers. They may crash this year. As the climate changes, the ecosystem will settle to a new state. And my suspicion is that we'll probably have fewer shellfish than there are now.
16: I see. Now, I think I'm right in saying that you think octopuses are so powerful that you hypothesise that they would be the species most likely to form the next civilization if humans became extinct.
27: To be honest, that was a journalist who asked me if humans went extinct, would I take a bet on what would come next? So I wrote a short article and it went a bit viral. I have no idea what will really take over. But what octopuses are is they're certainly smart. They're good at solving problems. You know, one problem they'd have in forming a civilization is they only breed once and then the mother dies. So there's no opportunity for cultural transmission as there is in humans.
16: Okay.
27: That would be a problem in forming a civilization.
16: Right. And what is the correct plural of more than one octopus?
27: Octopuses.
16: It is octopuses. Good. I don't know why I thought. I just had a moment of a lack of confidence there when I thought maybe I'm saying this.
27: I'm sure that many people will now write in and say no, it's octopus or octopi or what have you. But it's octopuses.
16: But you're the expert, so there you go. Professor Coulson, thank you very much. That is Professor Tim Coulson, author and professor of zoology at the University of Oxford. You may think that this doesn't affect you if you don't live in the southwest of England, but in a way it does, doesn't it? Especially when it comes to the number of shellfish. One of you got in touch about this, actually. Just let me just find it very quickly from Richard. I live in Plymouth. I'm a scuba diver. We've been seeing octopuses close to shore this season, already some extremely huge ones, specifically in a site called Cawsands Bay. I hope I've said that right, which is in Plymouth Sound National Marine Park. I've seen them on dives in 10 metres of water as well as 80 metres of water. They're a mesmerising creature to watch underwater. There you go. Right. If you want to get in touch about anything else, you can, of course, all the usual ways. 0333 003 2353 is the WhatsApp number, or you can text 87222. We were talking earlier about the tech companies, and Tony says asking tech companies to self-regulate is no different from asking drug dealers to self-regulate. Follow the money. Right, let us know what you think. Plenty more of that to come. Of course, I do expect to be reading out quite a lot of your texts and WhatsApp messages between now and four. And coming up, why are rates of mental illness among women so much higher than among men. Before that, we'll get the headlines with Stuart Willey.
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11: Asma, thank you. Good afternoon. Companies like Apple and Google have been given 3 months to block smartphones belonging to children from sharing nude images. Sukir Starmer says if the big companies don't intervene, the government will introduce legislation to force them to do so. Former safeguarding minister Jess Phillips quit her job over what she claimed was the slow progress on measures tackling violence against women and girls. She's welcomed the move.
2: Even if what we were announcing today was the actual legislation, that would still take nigh on a year. So asking the tech companies to do it and then legislating, it has the potential to make this happen quicker. I only wish that we had done this a year ago.
11: Iran says its military operation targeting Israel is over after Donald Trump warned the two countries they must stop shooting. Israeli media reports officials say they've also halted strikes at Trump's request. The US president says the return to missile strikes for the first time since April won't have any impact on a deal being negotiated with Tehran. At least 32 people have died after a magnitude 7.8 earthquake struck the Philippines early on Monday. Officials say dozens more are missing as video shows buildings collapsing and landslides. And driverless cars could be available to hail in London as soon as this summer. UK startup Wave says it's ready to go, though the vehicles will have a human safety driver on board until new rules allow fully autonomous cars. For a news bulletin when you want it, search for the Times Radio News Briefing on any podcast platform.
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16: And this is Asma Mir on Times Radio, sitting in for Jane and Fee, who are back tomorrow. It is 2:32 now. A quarter of women in England have a common mental disorder like anxiety or depression. That statistic compares to one in six men. But the Royal College of Psychiatrists say services that rely on male experiences are letting down half of the population. Here to discuss what's going wrong in mental health care and what needs to change for both men and women are Dr. Susie Davies, who is a GP and mental health campaigner. Good afternoon to you.
8: Good afternoon.
16: And Michael Conroy, former mental health worker and now running the Men at Work charity. Hi, Michael.
9: Hi. Thanks for having me.
16: Well, there's a bit of an echo on there. We'll try and sort that out. We should flag up that this discussion will probably include mention of suicide, so just so you're prepared for that. Susie, is it fair to say that maybe sometimes we conflate things like suicide and common mental disorders, and we think that this is a problem that affects men more than women?
8: I think, yes, sometimes we look at just the headline statistics, particularly the high suicide rates in men, and women can be underlooked. But certainly as a GP, I am seeing significant number of women every single day with significant mental health problems, as you ranged from anxiety, insomnia, low mood, all sorts of problems every single day that are impacting their well-being and their mental health.
16: And is this prevalent in a particular age group more than others, or is it completely split equally across the board?
8: I think women are particularly vulnerable to transitions in their life, hormonal transitions. So certainly young girls around puberty is a real pressure point. We know self-esteem is youngest in girls at 12 and they're facing secondary school pressures on social media. So I certainly see a lot of young girls. And the other real trigger point is mental health in pregnancy and in young mothers. And then again, in the perimenopause and the menopause. So I do think, although we can't blame hormones completely, that definitely those trigger areas are where I probably see the most women with suffering with their mental health.
16: And when the Royal College of Psychiatrists say that services that rely on male experiences are letting down half of the population, in other words, women, how, this is going to be such an obvious question to you, but there might be people at home who don't quite realise this, why would they differ necessarily so hugely?
8: I think many of the studies and many of the treatments are based on the male experience, and I think we need to look really at how can we offer services that are tailored to the needs of women, to the experiences of women, to what works for women. You know, talking therapies are particularly effective in women. How can we help women access resources that really meet their needs and get the best treatment outcomes for them? So we'd like to see increased studies into tailored treatments that are really focused on improving women's health and looking at these different trigger points, these different real hard times in women's lives, and how can we be preventative, but also how can we help women in those moments.
16: Now, Michael, for people who maybe didn't hear me introduce you, you're a former mental health worker, you now run the Men at Work charity. Are these statistics that you were aware of, that a quarter of women in England have a common mental disorder like anxiety and depression, but for men the figure is slightly lower, it's 1 in 6?
0: I'm certainly aware of prevalence. Whether the prevalence as presented in terms of men is quite the full picture is actually quite difficult to say, because for cultural and social reasons, I think it would be no surprise to anybody for me to point out the fact that men underreport and under access sources of help, and are often very reluctant to talk about perceived vulnerabilities or weakness or not being fit for the game or fit for work, whatever it might be. So I'm not surprised that there is a mismatch between the statistical level. Whether it's fully true or not, I think, is a different question.
16: Right, that's interesting. I think what we would all agree on is that, you know, when men and women are trying to access mental health services, they probably do need it to be, there probably needs to be at least two models, a male model and a female model. Would you agree with that, Michael?
0: I would actually, but I think because that recognises a cultural and social truth and reality. And I think that it taps into a much broader conversation. And I know there's a Gareth Southgate documentary on tonight about educational sphere and work and how that, you know, works out for boys. And I think that and other things out there are asking the question, does one size really fit all, or do we have to be sort of sex specific in ways, not in every single way, but in ways that make sense? I mean, terms, types of conversational settings, you know, I speak all the time with teachers, youth workers, social workers who say they struggle having conversations with boys and young men. And they won't come to their groups called well-being group or time for you, you know, like words that seem to be coded in ways that some young men might associate with, oh, that's for girls.
16: Yeah.
0: But it doesn't mean the need isn't there. It just means there's a barrier around, that's not really for me, and I don't want to be seen to accessing that level of support.
16: So how do you change that? I can see that actually just changing words and the name of something sounds really trivial, but it could really help. But what other methods have you employed to try to get more men to talk about any kind of mental health struggles that they're having?
0: I think I think time is golden, and having time, and I do know that our systems and the front facing services have been really, really under the cosh for time. They've got a lot of churn of staff, which is a shame, because I think what really helps is connection, familiarity, trust, which is built up over time. So it's almost like our institutions creaking at the seams are unable to deliver the thing that I think a lot of us feel is definitely the key ingredient, which is a connection, a humane contact between people who see each other over time and can pick up threads and revisit conversations and to build trust as well. There's an awful lot of wariness about getting involved with services that might impact on your job or you know, might bring social services to the house. And I think that cuts across both physical and mental health things. But I am a really firm believer in everybody needs a specific conversation, and as far as we can approximate that with the resources we've got, moving away from a one-size-fits-all model doesn't serve the interests of men, and it certainly doesn't serve the interests of women, as this report points out. And I'm reminded of Caroline Criado Perez's fantastic book recently, Invisible Women, where, the models for medical research, you know, on how disease and heart attack and car crash dummies, they're all based on men. Now that is intolerable, absolutely. So I was really nodding along with what Susie was saying. It makes an awful lot of sense, and this can't be cast as some kind of conflict thing. We're all human, and we all need our things, and we need our space, and sometimes they're not the same, and that's okay.
16: Susie, I'm quite interested actually in terms

0: we always, as healthcare professionals, need to be looking at what's the real issue. What does someone really want from this consultation? Are they masking? Is there something they're trying to tell me, but they can't? And I mean, that really is the, you know, the skill, I think, in mental health professionals, you know, that we all need to be looking for. And in GPs, so much of our work is now mental health based, but it doesn't all present like that. So yes, men are probably worse at saying what they want and what they need and what the problem is. Women that tend to be present more openly that this is a mental health problem, which does make my job a little bit easier.
1: Just finally, the kind of headline of this report by the Royal College of Psychiatrists is that a quarter of women in England have a common mental disorder like anxiety and depression, and in men it's one in six, although Michael has said some men won't come forward, so who knows what the figures are. But if we are talking about women, you know, you talked about hormonal changes, Susie. There might be women listening to this who perhaps have just had a baby or who are going through menopause or whatever it might be. And it's not that they're embarrassed to come to the doctor, but they don't want to make a fuss. What would you say to them?
0: I would say it's just really important to find someone to talk to. It doesn't have to be a GP in the first instance, you know, a friend, your parents, you know, someone who's visiting the health visitor. Just really, really, it's so important to say how you're feeling, not to keep that bottled up. And if that initial conversation, if building up a relationship with someone and talking about how you're feeling isn't helping, it's just so important to seek help, either booking a GP appointment, contacting 111. You know, we don't want anyone to be suffering in silence. And we know that talking is therapy, actually, and sometimes just getting that problem off your chest, having someone listen, can make a huge, huge difference. So I would just say never suffer in silence. Always make sure you tell someone how you're feeling, and if that doesn't resolve the issue, definitely seek medical help.
1: And Michael, very briefly, if there's any men listening to this who, you know, stuff you were saying earlier about, I'm not going to talk about this because it might have an impact on my job or whatever. What would you say to them? Where should they go? Who should they speak to?
2: I would say that if our concern is that about being a burden on somebody or being seen as problematic, if that's genuinely it, then that will come true. That will be a self-fulfilling prophecy. Mm. And you know, often if people are around us, if we're in relationships, other people are picking up the pieces, and we need to be fair and to look after ourselves and to be frank. We're only human. We're vulnerable. And we're not machines, even though we're tempted to believe the propaganda that we are. So I would say everything that Susie said goes for men too.
1: Okay. Well, it's been great to talk to both of you. Michael Conroy, former mental health worker, now running the Men at Work charity, and Dr. Susie Davies, who is the GP and mental health campaigner. If you have been affected by any of the issues raised here and you want perhaps some organisations that you can get in touch with, you can just email us at feedback@times.radio. That's feedback@times.radio. Now, coming up, why a leading AI developer is calling for a global pause. It is 2:45.
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6: A spectacle far beyond your imagination. 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
1: And this is Asma Mir on Times Radio, sitting in for Jane and Fee. As you will know, the Sikh community is reporting an increase in hate crimes following the outcry over Henry Novak's murder. Henry was

0: stabbed to death by a Sikh man, Vikram Digwa. Digwa's defence was that he carried the murder weapon as part of his faith. But the Sikh Federation UK says that it wasn't a Sikh knife or a kirpan. The Federation has called for a public inquiry into the murder, as well as the way the police and the CPS have discussed the case. Dabinderjit Singh is the Chief Executive for Political Engagement at the Sikh Federation UK.
1: What you've got here is a horrific situation. Various media outlets were asking CPS to release a picture of the murder weapon after he'd been convicted. They refused. Right over the weekend, eventually, after the sentencing, they released the photo. We see the photo and we say, that's not a kirpan, because the kirpan was defined for the very first time in the 2019 Offensive Weapons Act. It must have a curved blade. It's used for particular ceremonies. That was a Turkish knife.
0: That was Dabinderjit Singh speaking to Kate McCann on Times Radio Breakfast, which you can listen to from 6 a.m. Monday to Thursday. Now, Keir Starmer, as we were discussing at the top of the programme, has told technology firms to block children from seeing or sending explicit content or face new legislation. Companies, including Apple and Google, will have 3 months to introduce the new provisions. Let's speak to the tech journalist Chris Stokel-Walker about this and some other tech stories, because there's a lot of them around. Hi, Chris.
2: Hi, afternoon, Asma.
0: I feel like you should just sleep at Times Radio because... Do you know what I mean? There's always so much going on. I'm sure some of it is good, but we need to deal with the grim stuff first. It is already illegal for people under the age of 18 to access pornography online. So can you explain how are children accessing this content?
2: They're finding workarounds, effectively. So we had in July 2025 the implementation of the Online Safety Act, and with that, a massive interest and uptick in the use of VPNs, virtual private networks, because the rules of the Online Safety Act effectively said that any platform that was hosting adult content, and that didn't have to be pornography, that could have been anything else, had to put in these age verification checks. And we might remember from back then, it was either some sort of ID scan or a facial check to try and estimate your age. And with that, we saw a significant uptick in interest of ways to get around this. This announcement, Asma, is something slightly different. This isn't just accessing illicit images through websites. This is the sharing of images that perhaps you have created underage people. Of course, we know many of us will be the parents or grandparents of teenagers. You know, they learn about the birds and the bees. They want to become adults in this sort of way. And they're often very sexually expressive through social media, through the ways in which they interact with one another. And this announcement by Keir Starmer is designed to try and reduce the fact that actually sharing those images is both harmful as young people trying to find their way in the world, but also is effectively a crime.
0: So if within 3 months, companies, including Apple and Google, bring in this system, will that be the end of it, or will there still be workarounds?
2: No, kids always find workarounds. And it is interesting to try and explore what exactly is happening here. So Keir Starmer has effectively said that the companies, the platforms themselves, and he singled out here Apple and Google as two of the worst offenders, because they are the ones that ultimately control the operating systems, that the devices that are often used to create and share these images are deployed on, that they haven't been doing enough. What's interesting is that for a couple of years now, both companies have actually had measures to try and identify when someone is taking a nude picture or when someone is sharing a nude picture, and to prevent that from being shared within their first-party app. So that means if you have your iPhone, for instance, and you go to your regular messages, that green button on your home screen, they can look at and stop the sharing of images, creating nude content there by basically pixelating it and saying, are you sure that you want to receive this or sure that you want to send it? Google has something similar, but it's extending that to all of the panoply of different apps that we have on our phones that really the government is trying to target here, and saying, well, you have this technical solution for your own house and keeping that in order. Why can't you do it for all of these apps that we know are being used as well by other platforms and other users who are maybe underage.
0: Why do you think that this 3-month deadline, you know, do this or face legislation, why do you think that hasn't happened earlier? Because that's a conversation we were having earlier on with Baroness Kidron, who was just saying, I just do not understand why this is taking so long.
2: I think it's that this is a fight that ultimately Keir Starmer doesn't want to have because he's worried he may well lose it. You know, these tech platforms, they are very powerful. They, to their defense, have actually put in place some measures for this internally. It will be exceptionally difficult to extend that to those third-party apps because it means that you have to, first of all, exchange an awful lot more data. There has to be an uncomfortable discussion about the extent to which we want your WhatsApp chats to be shared with Apple or with Google, for instance, or your Snapchat stories to be shared with those platforms, which some people aren't really comfortable with. There's also just the practicality that actually a decent chunk of us do not have phones powerful enough to run these checks that are currently in place.
0: So really?
2: Apple and Google, they basically, what they do is, the way this works is, it looks at images that are being shared within these two in-house apps, the messaging services that they have, and it runs checks on your device that says, is this showing a lot of skin? Does this show effectively nudity? Because obviously, as soon as you send that off the device, it becomes very concerning and you lose control of it. But the way that the Apple and Google systems work is they require you to have an operating system that is no more basically than around about 2 years old. And so on the Apple side of things, around about 1 in 10 people worldwide don't have the ability to run this system as currently used on Apple phones.
0: But what about the UK, do you think? What's the level here?
2: Yeah, it's incredibly difficult to tell because we don't have country by country level data on this. I would suggest that probably, you know, we like our phones in the UK. We're a relatively rich country, so we're probably more up to date than most people. But on iPhones, it's 1 in 10 worldwide. I would suggest probably a little bit, maybe less than that in the UK because we tend to update our phones. On the Android side of things, so basically anything that is not Apple, it's around about 1 in 20. And that one, I do think, could potentially be a little bit lower proportion because generally Androids are cheaper.
0: Well, it's just not very cut and dried, is it? I mean, why would it be? But thank you for explaining that to us. A couple of other things then. Media reports this under 16 social media ban is imminent. Is the word partial, have you noticed, is that getting bandied about a bit more than it was before? Do you think it's going to be a bit watered down for some people?
2: I'll be completely honest, Asma, if you had asked me on any given week over the last 3 months, we have flip-flopped so much on whether or not the governor's going to have a ban that, you know, it is genuinely a coin flip. At the minute, it looks like they are gearing up for more, and I think that this is Sir Keir Starmer realising that perhaps he has the licence to talk a little bit more tough and to think about perhaps a legacy, knowing that we have the political aspect of this with the Makerfield by-election. But also, I think that it is just that the government doesn't necessarily know what it wants to do any given day. And so, yes, it looks like now we're going to see this, but then if we'd asked me 2 weeks ago, I would have said probably not, and 2 weeks before that, probably yes.
0: So, and what's pushing them in different, you know, directions? Because, I mean, again, we can talk about the tech companies and the power that they wield, but in terms of a vote winner, in terms of parents, isn't it something like 9 in 10 parents say yes, ban it?
2: Yes, but then also there has been this massive consultation that we just had the final responses to in the last few weeks. Government still passing through all of that and what it means. And actually, while this looks like a relatively good vote winner policy on the doorstep, when you actually think about the implementation and the consequences that come from that, it's much less obvious because we don't really know scientifically whether or not phones are causing an issue here. We have this massive experiment in Australia where effectively the whole country is being banned if you are under 16 from using social media. We don't know the extent to which this is, you know, devices at school versus at home. Mm. There are so many unknowns here that, you know, if you ask someone, should you ban social media under 16s? Generally, people say yes. But then if you go, well, do you realise the consequences of that? Your kids not being able to interact with one another, the kind of isolation, the stress that that can cause, it does become a little bit more nuanced.
0: Well, we know that YouTube Kids seems to be safe because it's educational. Just very quickly then, Liz Kendall has been trying to win the favour of the tech companies by saying that the UK will offer to buy AI chips from them to encourage them to stay in Britain. Is that tempting?
2: Yeah, this is actually. I mean, it isn't a huge amount of money. They want to put £1 billion, which is big if you think about it in terms of your household budgets, in terms of what it actually means on the global trade of these AI chips. It's not all that much, but it is something that has been seen as significant. And more importantly, it is championing homegrown companies, because at the minute, this market is dominated by companies like Nvidia, basically the world's richest firm, topping the stock market's almost a $5 trillion valuation. You have a handful of other companies, but often we are very reliant on the fact that there is a global supply chain here. It does come, by the way, at the same time that Europe is making a similar sort of move for sovereignty in its chips production. They had the Chips 2.0 Act, which they released around about 10 days ago. Sequels are never as good as the originals, and the original there wasn't particularly brilliant either. But it is effectively saying, look, AI is here to stay. We need to try and champion local businesses to do this. The reality is, though, that actually drumming up that business and making sure that the factories are in place, the processes and all of that sort of stuff is much harder than just getting the financing.
0: I'm interested in Anthropic, the company behind Claude, warning that AI may be on the cusp of self-improvement. What on earth does that mean?
2: Yeah, effectively, it means that AI will be able to build itself and produce things without having any sort of human oversight. And this comes off the back of Anthropic's own AI use. So they say that everything is going brilliantly. 80% or so of the code that they write is now actually written solely by AI. They say this augurs a future in which AI is going to be so powerful that it can do this itself, but they say that comes with some issues. You lose a little bit of control over what that AI can say or can do. Suddenly it becomes this closeness to a super intelligence that we talked about before, not quite of the range of the Terminator and the idea of a robot uprising, but nonetheless something concerning. So they are saying that there needs to be this kind of global agreement between all of the AI companies to have the option to either put a brake on or to completely pause development of these AI systems.
0: Goodness me, it's all going on. Chris, thank you very much. That is Chris Stokel-Walker. He is a tech journalist, going through some of the main tech stories. And of course, two plates really that the government are spinning right now. The first one on blocking children from seeing or sending explicit content. And this potential under 16 social media ban, partial or full, which apparently is going to be announced, we hear, potentially in the next 10 days. Let me know what you think. 0333 003 2353 is the WhatsApp number, or you can text 87222.
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0: Good afternoon. It is 3 o'clock. You're listening to Asma Mir, sitting in for Jane Garvey and Fee Glover on Times Radio. Still to come, Iran says it has halted its strikes against Israel, but has warned further action could follow if hostilities continue in Lebanon. We'll get the latest from Greg Karlstrom, the Middle East correspondent at The Economist. British travellers are being warned they could face airport queues of up to 6 hours because of new EU border checks. We will hear from Tom Jenkins, Chief Executive of the European Tourism Association, who is at the airport right now. And after 3:30, our big interview is with a woman called Sulvinder Samra. Following the breakdown of her marriage to the TV doctor Ranj Singh, she is speaking candidly about navigating a very public divorce and rebuilding her life. Before all of that, the latest news with Stuart Willey.
4: Asma, thank you. Good afternoon. The Prime Minister has given technology firms a three-month deadline to do more to prevent children from sending or receiving sexually explicit images or face government intervention. New laws could bring fines or even criminal liability for company bosses. Sir Keir Starmer's ultimatum to companies, including Apple and Google, comes ahead of a decision on whether to restrict social media access for those aged under 16. Dr. Jeremy Freeman from Cambridge's Mindaroo Centre for Technology told Times Radio young people may still find ways around any protections.
5: There are questions about how much of this that can happen at the device level versus the platform level. I think the sending and receiving of nude images is certainly one harm that we see facing young people, but a solution like this would not necessarily address all of the challenges that we see for young people online. But equally, we still need to be mindful of the benefits for young people of accessing certain social media platforms. And so it is such a delicate balance.
4: Iran and Israel are reported to have agreed to stop firing at each other after exchanging missile strikes overnight. Donald Trump had urged both sides to stop and return to the ceasefire brokered in April. Meanwhile, the Foreign Office is expected to announce fresh sanctions on Israel over a controversial West Bank settlement. Opponents say the so-called E1 development would destroy hopes of a two-state solution. Dame Emily Thornberry, Chair of Parliament's Foreign Affairs Committee, told Times Radio UK firms involved should also face sanctions.
6: We need to make it perfectly clear to the Israelis that the continued building of settlements is simply wrong, and we will not allow it. And we will do everything in our power to stop it. And we will get our friends and allies in other countries to do the same. And we have to go in really strong.
4: It's understood there could be a multi-billion pound rescue of Thames Water. Ofwat's directors will hold talks on a proposal to inject £10 billion of equity into the firm this week. The bereaved families of the victims of the Nottingham stabbing say there's been a miscarriage of justice and are calling for accountability and change. Paranoid schizophrenic Valdo Kallocane, who's detained indefinitely in a high-security hospital, fatally stabbed Barnaby Webber, Grace O'Malley Kumar and Ian Coates in 2023. An inquiry has been looking into Kallocane's actions. Ian's son Lee says they've been badly let down.
7: I hoped it would give me some form of closure and allow me to finally begin the grieving process properly. What we have endured in this inquiry, whilst leaving us with many more questions, has shown the catastrophic failings from all services and agencies involved. It has shown a lack of candour and blatant cover-ups.
4: And released Scottish wildcats have given birth to kittens for the third year in a row. Scientists from the Royal Zoological Society of Scotland have captured trail camera images of a female carrying her babies along a path in the Cairngorms. They were declared extinct in 2019. But the Saving Wildcats project has now released 46 of them into the national park over the last 3 years. For a news bulletin when you want it, search for the Times Radio News Briefing on the Times Radio app.
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0: Hello, good afternoon. This is Asma Mir sitting in for Jane and Fee. And coming up in this hour, as Iran and Israel exchange fire, are we in danger of the Middle East exploding into war again? And less important, but still a consideration, if you're wondering how bad waiting times at airports are and whether your European summer holiday is going to be ruined, you'll want to keep listening. And at 3:30, here's a question for you. Why did your marriage end? Did you fall out of love? Did they have an affair? Were they keeping a secret from you? Gambling debts, a drug habit? But if your marriage ended because your husband told you that he was gay, how did you deal with that? We will speak to a woman who has spent the last 15 years of her life putting herself back together again. And I would love to hear from you too. Of course, 87222 is the text number. And you can also WhatsApp 0333 003 2353. Now, if you're heading off for your summer break imminently, you might want to pack a little extra patience alongside the sun cream, because airlines are warning that we could face some eye-wateringly long waits at passport control across Europe. There are some reports of queues stretching to 6 hours as new EU border checks come into force. Let's speak to Tom Jenkins, Chief Executive of the European Tourism Association, who is at Heathrow Airport as we speak. Good afternoon to you, Tom.
8: Well, good afternoon. I'm here in a comparatively peaceful Terminal 2. Well, I think if there's an impending doom, I don't think people are aware of it.
0: Okay. Well, that's good to hear. There have been some travel journalists saying that it has been surprisingly long, that, you know, they thought that perhaps reports had been exaggerated. Maybe it just depends on the day. But there was at least one travel journalist who said that he stood there for 3 or 4 hours. Just explain, first of all, why kind of, you know, new EU border checks might be causing those kind of delays.
8: Well, I think we have to go back to January 2021, where the EU left the European Union, and we lost the automatic right to go into Europe. And at that stage, border officials in the EU were obliged to inspect passports, interrogate each individual as to the purpose of their journey, their means of support, and when they were likely to leave. This was a new requirement. Mm. What happened, of course, was that they didn't bother doing that, and they merely processed each passport as if it was an ID document. But had they actually implemented that requirement, it would have probably led to an additional 90 seconds per person. Now, 90 seconds per person doesn't sound very much when you're the first one or two people, but when you're the 100th person in line, yeah, you're looking at a very extensive delay. So they effectively implemented a pragmatic solution, which was just to scan the passport and wave people through, having wet stamped it. Now, the EES system is there to increase the strength of the EU's, well, not the EU's, increase the strength of the Schengen community. It's very important to remember this is a Schengen initiative. Those countries which agree to free movement of people within themselves. It doesn't apply to Ireland, it doesn't apply to Cyprus. But the EES was there to ensure that everybody's biometrics, that means their face and their fingerprints, match up with their passport. And they were initially going to introduce this measure in 2022. Mm. Then they were going to introduce it in 2023. Then they were going to introduce it at the beginning of 2024.
0: Right.
8: Then they were going to introduce it at the end of 2024. And now they're introducing it they did a soft launch in October 25, which meant that people ought to start taking these measures, but it wasn't compulsory. And I think they finally ran out of patience, said you've got to implement it in April 2026.
0: But the thing is, so clearly they weren't keen to do it either, but they have to. Is that right?
8: Well, not keen. It's just that it is a bureaucratic irritation, to put it mildly.
0: Yeah.
8: And some countries are going to be much quicker at it than others. This is the nature of Europe. Now, I think in terms of the length of the queues, there are going to be some countries. And the interesting thing is that the protocols of 21, you could bend them. People just didn't bother doing most of the things they were required to do. When it comes to capturing biometric information, there's really no way around it. They are formally obliged to do so. And Greece, which said it wasn't going to do so because it was going to be too much of a bother, and who cares about Britons anyway, they were told very formally by the European Commission, no, you've got to do it. You can't suddenly turn around and say, we're not bothering to do biometric controls on Brits. So it's a formal obligation. There are caveats. I mean, if it gets to be really difficult, and I think a 6-hour queue falls into the category of really difficult, I think they are allowed to say, look, you know, we've got a crisis here, and we'll move people through without capturing that information.
0: Okay. Well, that's good. That's good to hear, because obviously, you know, we've heard from, I think, Ryanair and Wizz Air saying, you know, obviously we're, you know, if the entire plane is stuck in a queue, we're not going to wait for any of you. We're going to go. And it's difficult for people because they don't know whether they should, how much earlier really they should turn up at the airport, or whether they shouldn't worry about it at all. Because it depends on any given day, doesn't it? And I think perhaps that's the worry more than anything else.
8: And also, frankly, and I don't want to add to the confusion, but there's no doubt that the real test of this system will be when the big volumes occur in July, August. This is when it will be under real pressure. And furthermore, people can't turn up ridiculously early to get out of the country, because most of them will have luggage and they can't check that luggage in until about 2.5 hours in advance. So, you know, what are you to do? Arrive very early at the airport and just wait for your bag to be checked, because you've got to check your bag before you get your passport checked.
0: Well, exactly. Where are you off to yourself? Is it work or pleasure?
8: It's work, and I've got some fascinating meetings with Italian tax authorities. Thank you for asking.
0: All right. Well, enjoy that.
8: It's a job. It's a job. I've got one.
0: Absolutely. Beautifully put. Tom, thank you very much. That's Tom Jenkins, Chief Executive of the European Tourism Association, from a very calm Heathrow airport. But he does, you know, he makes the point. Look, we don't want to scaremonger, but I have seen from respected travel journalists some bad cues. I think when it was, when it came to English half term, when it comes to, you know, August, late July and August, things could be a bit difficult. And it is that kind of conundrum of how early can you get there? You know, what difference might that make? Anyway, let us know what you think. 0333 003 2353, or you can text 87222. Now, coming up, how likely is it that the war in the Middle East is about to begin again? It is 11 minutes past three.
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0: And this is Asma Mir sitting in for Jane Garvey and Fee Glover today. They will be back tomorrow. Coming up after 3:30, we're going to hear from a woman called Solvinder Samra. She is now a nervous system coach who went through many years ago a public divorce with a celebrity TV doctor. And she is going to bring us her story in her own words, because this is a story that just has decided to reappear in the papers, and she hasn't spoken about it, so this is her opportunity. And every week on the show, you will hear lots of great interviews with brilliant guests. And if you miss out, don't worry, because you can listen to it on Jane and Fee's hit podcast, Off Air. You can hear all their 3:30 interviews in full, including Giselle Pellico, Maggie O'Farrell and Andrew Lowney. Now, last week they spoke to the former England footballer and Liverpool legend John Barnes about the government's announcement that all black men aged 45 to 74 will be offered prostate cancer screening as part of a trial. John Barnes revealed his own prostate cancer diagnosis for the first time.
14: Well, it's a bit of a taboo. I've had prostate cancer. I've had my prostate out. Not many people know. And it's a bit of a taboo subject because we support women with breast cancer, and it's a bit of a, it's not even an issue. Whereas with men, to come and say you have prostate cancer, we need more awareness. We need people to come forward, and in black men, it's more prevalent. Men have to then bite the bullet and swallow their pride and admit if they have problems and see it. So it's a good thing that has come out.
0: That was John Barnes, and you can download that and many, many other episodes wherever you get your podcasts from. It's now 3:15. Iran says that it's stopping attacks on Israel as long as the war in Lebanon ends. Almost 30 Iranian missiles have been fired at Israel since last night, while retaliatory airstrikes hit Tehran. The pause in fighting happened after Donald Trump posted on Truth Social that both sides should stop shooting. Greg Karlstrom is the Middle East correspondent for The Economist. Hi, Greg.
15: Thanks for having me.
0: For people who have taken their eye off the situation, rather hoping that it had calmed down, what started this all up again?
15: So Iran, ever since the ceasefire was signed 2 months ago, has tried to create a link between its war against America and Israel and Israel's war in Lebanon. We saw that in April when Iran said it wasn't going to abide by the ceasefire with the U.S. unless the U.S. restrained Israel in Lebanon. And then we've seen this again over the past few days, where Israel carried out an airstrike over the weekend in the Lebanese capital. That's something that the Iranians had warned would provoke a response from their side. So as we saw last night, they made good on that threat. They fired several salvos of ballistic missiles at Israel. They were intercepted. They didn't cause any significant damage on the ground. Israel responded with a wave of overnight airstrikes in Iran, and that pushed us to, I think, the closest that we've been over the past 2 months to the ceasefire collapsing and the war resuming, although for now, at least, it seems that that has been averted.
0: So when Iran says that it's complete, its actions complete, it's not going to attack Israel anymore as long as the war in Lebanon ends, how likely is that?
15: The war in Lebanon, I think, is not going to end. I think what we're likely to see here will be similar to what we saw in April, when the Americans did put some limits on Israel. They limited the geographic scope of Israeli airstrikes in Lebanon. They told Israel to lower the intensity of the fighting somewhat, but they didn't force Israel to accept a ceasefire entirely. With Hezbollah in Lebanon. And I suspect that is the message that the Israelis are getting now as well from Washington. There was this announcement earlier today where, as you said, both Iran and Israel said, we're done attacking each other. This round is over. Immediately after that, we saw the Israelis carry out further airstrikes in South Lebanon. And we saw Hezbollah carry out its own strikes on northern Israel. So just how far is Iran willing to push this attempt at deterrence right now? Are they going to continue firing missiles every time the Israelis bomb South Lebanon? Or will they limit it to, you know, if there are strikes on Beirut or other places, but they'll sort of accept that there is a war going on in South Lebanon? That's just not clear yet.
0: So did Donald Trump do this? Because he posted on Truth Social that both sides should stop shooting, and then there was a pause. Did he do that?
15: I'm sure he had a hand in it. There's been some mixed messaging coming out of the White House over the past 24 hours, where we heard yesterday Trump publicly saying he didn't want the Israelis to carry out any strikes against Iran. Fox News reporting that he told them this, he'd had enough, he wanted this to end. A journalist from the FT called him up overnight and he answered the phone and said, Israel will have to accept whatever ceasefire I impose on them. I call the shots here. The Israelis don't call the shots. That's what he was saying in public. I think behind the scenes, he was giving the Israelis a different message. He gave them some room to carry out these retaliatory strikes on Iran overnight, I think, provided they didn't cross certain red lines, major attacks on energy infrastructure, that sort of thing. But then we saw earlier today, he posted on social media that he wanted both sides to stop shooting. And I think that was a very clear message to the Israelis that they were allowed to retaliate, but now he wanted this wrapped up.
0: Mm. What is happening with negotiations right now in, you know, in terms of a temporary or extending a ceasefire?
15: About the same thing that's been happening for the past few weeks. They agree on the broad contours of this deal to extend the ceasefire, start reopening the Strait of Hormuz, and then setting up a perhaps 60-day timeframe for further negotiations on Iran's nuclear program and some of the more complicated issues. The sticking point right now is Iran, as part of this interim deal, continues to insist on a significant upfront payment. They want some of their assets, which are frozen in banks overseas due to American sanctions. to be unfrozen so that they can tap that money, which they badly need right now, given the economic damage they've suffered during the war. The Americans continue to resist that, partly for political reasons. Donald Trump just doesn't want the image of him sending billions and billions of dollars to Iran. It's something he attacked Barack Obama for doing during his presidency a decade ago. Mm. And it's something he wants to avoid doing because he will take a lot of heat for that politically in Washington. So that remains the real stumbling block to an obstacle right now, is this dispute around Iran's frozen assets and its demand for upfront sanctions relief.
0: Greg, as ever, thank you so much. Greg Karlstrom, who is the Middle East correspondent for The Economist. And I just want to flag up an event that's happening, which is relevant. It is almost 250 years since the signing of the American Declaration of Independence, and there is a really fantastic Times event to mark the occasion. Host Josh Glancy and expert panellists Adam Smith and Sarah Churchwell will be in London on July the 9th, as they examine the modern reality of the American dream and ask what the next century holds for the world's defining superpower. So if that is something that you're interested in, do look online for more details. Now, as President Trump tries to assert his will on the Middle East, the race to be his successor, yes, is heating up. Republican candidates are staying quiet and jockeying for Trump's favour, meaning all the action is on the Democrat side. Former CIA officer turned Senator Alyssa Slotkin is one potential candidate. She's holding an event in her home state of Michigan today, while others like California's Gavin Newsom are also gunning for the limelight. Let's talk about all of that with the Democratic strategist Aditi Bustles. Hello to you, Aditi.
16: How are you?
0: I'm very well. Are these the right names? Are there any other names we should be focusing on?
16: You know, I wouldn't have suspected that you would pick those names at the top. You know, when we think about the top four contenders, and again, polling shows no one truly is thinking about who is the most viable right now from the public's perspective. But that doesn't mean that there aren't these quiet fundraisers or shadow campaigns that are happening. In fact, most recently, I hosted and toured Andy Beshear, the governor of Kentucky, who has won in a Trump-dominating state twice as a Democratic governor in South Carolina, as we will be likely the first primary to occur in 2028. And so people are definitely doing their rounds. So that's one name. Of course, we have Kamala Harris, Gavin Newsom, Pete Buttigieg. AOC has also kind of surged in popularity. So really, it's anyone's game. And I think what you're seeing is people are kind of getting their feelers out to see what their donor class would look like, as well as where is the appetite and how would they do in those early states come 2028? Because realistically, they're going to start campaigning next year after the midterms are over.
0: Mm. I don't know how often Democrats change their minds. I don't know how much kind of change there is in terms of going from Democrat to Republican or Republican to Democrat. But Democrat voters, as they stand today, have they forgiven the Democrats yet for fielding what many people felt was a weaker candidate than should have been fielded?
16: You know, I don't know if they've forgiven, but they know that the alternative is so much worse that they're willing to kind of work with what they've had. I think I would be dishonest if I said that there isn't a clear divide in the Democratic Party, right? You have more of the establishment who typically in many ways might be more conservative and take AIPAC support, which has become a point of contention for younger voters. You have the very left-wing arm of the party that are behind AOC and Bernie and Mayor Mamdani. And then, of course, you have the pragmatists in the middle who are kind of like, I don't know if this is my home, but I know that I'm not for Trump, so this is my home. So again, I don't think that they have forgiven, but I think that they know that a lot of policies that are important to them are at stake, so they'd rather have a candidate that at least has some values in common with them.
0: Mm. And, you know, the strangest factors sometimes can propel people to the top. So here's a question for you. Who at this point do you favour? And who at this point do you think actually might make it?
16: It's a hard question, but I can tell you what qualities I'm favoring. I think that, for example, Mayor Pete Buttigieg is an incredible orator, and he explains very complicated concepts in a way that reaches the working class. And I think anybody that's able to communicate to those that we lost in 2024, namely our unions and working class people that really didn't see themselves in the party, they're going to be the ones at the top. I will say the quality I like about Governor Newsom is his willingness to kind of, you know, go low if Trump is going low and kind of troll him. I think that that has been resonating with some folks. And then, of course, I think many people feel that, you know, Vice President Kamala Harris, this could be her comeback because she would get an actual campaign season as opposed to the 100 something days that she had. So the qualities I'm really looking for is I want someone who isn't high in the sky trying to find or trying to talk about things in a way that are not going to be relatable and are also talking about things that they can actually solve, right? Democrats, we fall into this trap of daydreaming and having these very aspirational policy goals that are very difficult to actually see happen and make a difference. And I think people are very much looking for what are you going to do and how are you going to address the root cause of the problems that we're seeing, whether it's high gas prices, lack of affordable health care, maternity leave, childcare. And I think those conversations are going to be what get this pool of candidates start. You are going to start to see kind of who the winners are and who are viable versus those that may have to decide that this is not the right path for them in 2028.
0: I am really interested, and forgive me, and then the Kamala Harris question, because I think people in the United Kingdom anyway would be surprised that she might want to, and we're not saying that she does at this point, might want to kind of, you know, dip her toe into this particular pool of acid all over again. Do you think that she's got the stomach for it?
16: I think she's a very strong woman. I've met her and been with her team several times. I would rather her be a change maker and influencer in a way that she is doing right now, where she has repurposed her platform from her campaign into really engaging Gen Z. I'm not quite sure, based on how the midterms go, if we are going to have the appetite for her to run again. But that being said, I totally respect that she has said she hasn't ruled it out. I think that there's going to be things that other candidates bring that are currently governing that may be more enticing to voters than kind of the messiness that much of which was not her fault, but the messiness that occurred from a lack of a true primary and some of the resentment that's still there and still residual that would probably follow her for a long time.
0: And finally, I know you're a Democrat strategist, but there's no way that you don't have your eye on who might be a Republican candidate. Who are the names in the frame right now at this stage?
16: I mean, I think the main names, and you're right, I might be a Democratic strategist, but I live in a red state and I follow Republicans and I voted in the Republican primary several times. We were an open primary state, and I think a good candidate is a good candidate. Voters are looking for authenticity, and there is something about Marco Rubio that should be watched. When he came and substituted for the press secretary, there was something incredibly human and likable about him in many ways, like Mayor Mamdani. And I think that that is what is resonating with people, where you get to see their charm, their wit, their human side. So I certainly think he's one to look at. I think President Trump would agree. And I also think J.D. Vance is, for the longest time, been kind of the apparent heir, but I'm just not quite sure he has that same it factor that we're seeing with Secretary Rubio.
0: So interesting. Aditi, thank you very much. That is the Democrat strategist Aditi Bustles. Just talking about who might be in the frame as a Democratic candidate and indeed as the Republican candidate. Now, a bit earlier on, we were talking about these biometric checks at airports that are now compulsory. They're having to be done. They've kind of been delayed, really, since after we left the EU, and they are leading to some delays. One of you has got in touch to say, would it not make sense to have a biometric office at airports or travel agents where it would be possible for the data to be processed before you travel, weeks in advance? Just thinking, as we live in a digital age, so data can be shared, or am I just being too simplistic and naive? You're not the only one, though. Simon has also said the same thing. Why can't they capture the biometric data offline, i.e. before you travel? Presumably, it must just be to do with people perhaps getting around the system in some way, security, you know, actually doing it physically in the moment with the person in front of you. But what do I know? If you know any better, you can let me know. 0333 003 2353. That is the WhatsApp number. Or you can text me 87222. Right, it is, what time is it? It's 3:30. And coming up, we're going to hear from Sylvinda Samra, who is a nervous system coach. She went through a very public divorce with a famous TV doctor. She's going to be bringing us her story in her own words. Before that, let's get the news with Stuart Willey.
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4: Asma, thank you. Good afternoon. Technology companies have 3 months to activate inbuilt features that could stop children sending and receiving explicit images or face a ban. That warning was issued by the Prime Minister, who has vowed to bring in new legislation if they don't act. Matt Dathan is the Times Home Affairs editor.
18: The technology does exist. I mean, Apple have introduced technology, age verification controls on certain features, but according to the government, chosen not to do this to stop children accessing certain material. So they're saying, look, this technology exists, and Apple and Google own the vast majority of the devices that would be affected.
4: Families of the victims of the Nottingham stabbing say every single agency failed to protect their loved ones. Paranoid schizophrenic Velda Kallocain killed students Barnaby Webber and Grace O'Malley Kumar, as well as school caretaker Ian Coates in 2023. It's reported Iran and Israel have both agreed to stop firing on each other. Donald Trump has ordered them to return to the ceasefire brokered in April. Denmark's team doctor says he's spoken with Christian Eriksen today and that he's doing well after collapsing on the pitch during a friendly match with Ukraine. The 34-year-old footballer previously suffered a cardiac arrest during a Euros match in 2021. And trading standards officers in Glasgow have seized almost 6,000 counterfeit squishy dumpling toys. Social media popularity has led to an increase in fake replicas, which don't meet health and safety standards. Don't forget, you can set the Times Radio News Briefing as your news service on Alexa.
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0: Okay, and this is Asma Mir on Times Radio, sitting in for Jane and Fee. They're back tomorrow. I'm sure you're going to want to listen to my next guest's story. Her name is Sylvinda Samra, and she grew up being told to set a good example and follow the plan, work hard, get a good education, find a proper job, marry an Indian husband, you know the drill. She graduated from university, she started a career in healthcare, and met her now ex-husband, television doctor Ranj Singh. But Sylvinda could never have planned for what came next, because 7 years into their marriage, Dr. Ranj came to realise that he was gay. Now, the painful fallout from their divorce played out in the press. It's come back in the press in recent days, and now Sylvinda wants to tell her story in her own words. And I'm sure that you would agree that that is the opportunity that she deserves. 3 years ago, she left her job. She set up her own business, helping women who, like her and me, felt exhausted and disconnected. And Sylvinda Samra is in the studio with me now. Welcome to you.
21: Thank you. Thank you so much for having me.
0: You're so welcome. You come all the way from Nottingham today.
21: I have. Robin Hood territory, all that way.
0: Let's start with, shall we, with the business that you currently run. This feeling that you've spoken about that drove you to set up Rise with Soul, that's you, Sylvinda.
21: That is me.
0: This feeling of kind of disconnection. Who are you talking to? Who do you think can benefit from that?
21: I mean, I think everyone can benefit from regulating their nervous system. It's something that we don't really talk about in the NHS. One of my posts on my Instagram page talks about how you don't go into a GP surgery and they say, oh, you've got nervous system dysregulation. Maybe, hopefully, one day they will. Mm. I think we're a little bit away from that. But I primarily speak to women who, like me, have been pushing themselves, striving for more. And really, when I did my inner work, I realized it all comes down to not feeling good enough. And so your body, when you put it in chronic stress, just becomes survival mode. And you don't have the energy that your body needs to be creative, playful, when you are in fight, flight, or freeze.
0: Is it that feeling of life isn't fun anymore? When is it going to be fun again?
21: For me, it all happened when I was about 45. Work was getting really harder, much harder.
0: What was your work?
21: So I worked in a GP practice as a clinical pharmacist, really important role. I worked in a lovely practice with fantastic health professionals. You know, we had 15,000 patients. It was a big practice. My role was predominantly working from home. I live on my own. The solitary aspect of it sometimes gets to too much. In my past, I did isolate myself, push people away, disconnect from feelings. I've done it all. And it's only when you know, it all sort of falls down, which I basically burnt out, if you want to use that word. And I really had to look at myself because I was 45, and it started with, what's my purpose? Like, why am I here? What have I got to offer?
0: Yeah.
21: Because if I don't do work, if that's not my identity, then what is my identity? I don't have children. I felt that I didn't have a legacy. Like if I was to just disappear off the planet, there'd be no fingerprint of me. That's how I felt.
0: But having said all that, your work was your identity, but you realized that you were working, you know, too much, too hard. You still decided to leave that?
21: I did, but I didn't leave straight away. I started working on myself. I started changing my outer world, because sometimes as women, especially when you don't value yourself, if my sister used to say, if you look better on the outside, like especially when you feel rubbish on the inside, then if someone compliments you, you know, oh, that's a lovely outfit, then that can make you feel better. So I sort of knew that. But I mean, another side is that I didn't used to receive compliments very well, because I didn't think I deserved those compliments, really.
0: You thought they were just lying.
21: Yeah, like I just didn't even say thank you. Or if I did, I didn't really, you know, embrace it. But that's another story. And so I worked on how I looked by intermittent fasting, because I was 45, menopause. Dr. Mindy Peltz does a great, has great information on intermittent fasting and how to do that in menopause for women, because women and men should fast differently.
0: Yeah.
21: And then I also started going to the gym, but I was doing HIIT classes, high intensity, which is not good for our cortisol level. Yeah. But I didn't know that at that time. I just did what I thought was best. And then it was a ankle sprain injury that brought me to yoga. And I found yoga post divorce, like splitting up, and then I went back to it, and it's the best thing ever for me. But it does two things: movement and breath, and works on your mind. So that's where it started. So then, to answer your question, once I started doing all of that, I started to change, but my circumstance at work didn't change enough, and so then I had to leave. So I just literally decided on a train back journey from London to Nottingham, and then I quit the next day.
0: Wow. And there's so much I want to ask you, but, you know, I mean, I quit a job, in fact, here, a couple of, about a year and a half ago. And it's very difficult because it is your entire identity. Mm-hmm. And then you're like, okay, I don't actually know what I'm doing now or who I am. Yeah. So I do hear you. Mm-hmm. I'm not a therapist. I'm a radio presenter. How much of all the stuff you've talked about already, how much of that had some of its roots in, I don't know, your upbringing, you know, within an Asian community like mine? How much of it had roots in your marriage, do you think?
21: I have great family. I have two amazingly supportive parents. My mum is here today. My dad and mum, you know, got married on a photo. We weren't, you know, and they are completely besotted with each other. Chalk and cheese on religion. Other than that, they're great. And I always looked at that marriage as, you know, I'd like that. I wish that everybody could have relationships as great as my mum and dad. You know, we've got quite a complex, larger family. We've got interracial relationships.
0: Yeah.
21: And, you know, I've got, you know, we've got everything. We've got all the diversity in our family, and we are

0: actually, it's all about safety.
1: Of course.
0: Because they believe that an education gives you security in life. It provides you with an income. You know, they...
1: Of course, absolutely. Yeah. And you went to work in the NHS.
0: I did. Initially, I was at London in King's, and that's where I met Ranj.
1: Yeah.
0: And then I stayed in London for a year, and then I came back to... I went travelling first, had an amazing time. And then I went back to Nottingham. And I never thought I'd go back to Nottingham because I was... you know, quite brought up quite strict. Mum and dad, I was the first of four, had to set a really good example, really took that quite seriously. And then I did rebel and then I calmed down a bit. And I think my mum and dad saw that I was traveling and enjoying myself and they thought, oh, let's get married. No, they thought they clipped my wings with a mortgage, which does happen. But they did sort of say, you know, we'd like you to have a companion. You know, I had relationships that I protected my heart by them being long distance or with people that were, say, 10 years younger than me, you know, or, you know, all of that.
1: Tell me then about your, as much as you want to tell me about getting married to Ranj, how did that come about and how was it?
0: So it came about that we worked on the same ward as each other. He called pharmacy and they were like, Sylvinda, there's a doctor on the phone for you. My heart sank because I thought, oh my God, I've killed someone. Like literally. And we just went on a date. He asked me out on a date and it went from there. And, you know, yes, there was a bit of pressure from my extended family that they said, you know, we don't believe in boyfriends.
1: Yeah.
0: So there was a little bit of a clock on it, but we dated for about a year and a half. He then proposed. I spent a year and a half like preparing for the wedding, and it was a big Indian wedding.
1: Of course. How many guests?
0: 400.
1: Just 400. Just 400. Quite small.
0: Well, my cousin beat me with 900, so you know. But it was a big deal back then, and I really wanted to. I cared about what people thought. Mm. You know, but then it just sort of slowly. Married life was a bit difficult. I mean, my post said it. There's no lonelier feeling than feeling lonely in a marriage relationship, whatever you want to say. And that's what it was like. You know, we didn't have the social media support. Yeah. You know, social media is good and bad, but it's information. And we didn't really have that back then. You had to figure things out on your own. And I've got amazing sisters and cousins and family that helped me tremendously then. And I couldn't have done it without them. And then, yeah, it had to end because once, you know, that was disclosed to me.
1: Just for people who are listening, so he told you that he was gay?
0: Correct.
1: Okay.
0: And it was very emotional when he told me. I was really grateful because I had an answer.
1: Yeah.
0: And, you know, and that evening was very, you know, emotional and cathartic. And then, you know, it wasn't a great divorce. There was pain on both sides. When you get divorced, it's very emotional. And other people try and be strong and less emotional for you. But yeah, it was tough. But it, you know, and once it was done, then I did feel really unattractive because it does make you question a lot of things about your identity again as to why someone chose to marry you when they felt that way.
1: That is a heartbreaking thing to say. And I know that you're just being really honest because you've probably not said these words before, but I think that's really going to hit hard with a lot of people listening to this. And I think we understand exactly where you're coming from. Did you have to explain this to your mum and your dad? Did they know? Did you tell them or did you wait?
0: I did have to tell them. They thought we were meeting

0: on one day, but we actually met a day earlier. But yeah, they knew that we were separated. We were separated at that point. We were separated for a little while before I got to know. Mm. And in that separation period, you kind of go, well, could it be this or could it be that? It was one of two.
1: Mm.
0: And, you know, I knew that. So it wasn't like a complete surprise. Mm. For them.
1: Yeah.
0: But my dad just said, well, if he doesn't want you, I want you back. And that was just the nicest thing. Don't you make me cry. He's a sweetheart, really.
1: What a dad. Goodness me.
0: Yeah. So it was really tough. I don't want to speak on behalf of them too much.
1: Yeah.
0: But yeah, like it takes a lot of time. And then subsequently, when things were said in the media about it, that was came out of nowhere. I didn't know. People would tell me about it, and that was hurtful at that time.
1: Yeah. And then presumably you had some peace in terms of that for some time, and then because Dr. Range is, I think he's got a play, he's got a book, he's got stuff coming out. There would have been, this is how what happens as a publicity machine. They do, people do interviews and then journalists ask them about X, Y, and Z. They start talking about stuff, not really realizing that, you know, from a print point of view, they're going to print pictures of you and that's going to be all over the internet again. And yet, you know, and you don't have a voice, you haven't said anything. And I think that's unfair, personally. And that's why you're here. Because, you know, you've quite rightly, or whatever, you know, it's your decision, you've not wanted to say anything because for whatever reason. But now, did you just suddenly think, you know what, I've had enough of this. I need to say something.
0: Yeah, so I didn't feel safe enough to say anything. You know, I cared about what people might think, judgment. You know, you have certain fears about it. I had to do my work in letting it go, and I've let go of it. I definitely, you know, but it's a process. I don't want to pick it back up. You know what I mean?
1: Yeah.
0: And my sister has gone through a tremendous battle in the past year, and she talked about her cancer journey on her Instagram page.
1: Yeah.
0: A few weeks ago, or a couple of months ago. I'm so proud of my sister. She's the bravest person I know. What she has put her body through in the past year has been, I've never seen anything like it. Like, I don't know how she did it. And I was there. I was there for every chemotherapy session bar one, because there was one where I went on a silent retreat to work on myself.
1: Okay.
0: And so she wanted me to do that because she knew it was important. So my cousin stood in for me. But apart from that, she showed her vulnerability. Like, nobody wants to get their bold head onto Instagram. Like, but we want to help people, and you know, you can only do that by being authentic and vulnerable. And so I had to get myself into a place where I felt safe enough to share my story. And if I was going to do it, I had the intention to always do it on what would have been my 20th wedding anniversary. Yes. And it just so happened that it was all the same week. And you know, they say opportunity only knocks once. I don't know. I'm a bit woo. I do believe in, you know, the universe gives us signs. But I was ready because I knew that I could do it from a place of detachment.
1: Yeah.
0: And I don't even, it's very surreal. It was like I had an out-of-body experience. And, you know, if it went sideways, I was okay. I know that I am good enough, more than enough. And but that's taken time.
1: We should say that. So Dr. Range Singh he's also responded because there's been quite a lot of stuff online. He's spoken about his experience. He wrote on Instagram, "This is something I never expected to revisit. Sometimes it's important to reflect. I wanted to share this with kindness and hopefully a little perspective and not taking away from anyone else's voice or story. Everyone is valid and should be heard." And he's also said that he feels so incredibly sorry for what she, that's you, had to go through. So it's important that we say that.
0: Yes.
1: go on. What would you like? Is there something you wanted to say there?
0: No, I mean, you know, there's two sides to every story, and maybe the truth is somewhere in between. You know, context and perspective vary, and, yeah. You know, I just wanted to tell my story from be my words and it be true to me. That's my truth. And yeah. If I can save somebody some time in their healing, if I can, you know, so many people have shared their stories with me, DM'd me, put it on my post. I've pretty much read and responded to everything. This wasn't supposed to be about his sexuality or anything like that. I just wanted to tell my truth, step into my power and reclaim my power. And that was my time to do it.
1: Yeah, because it literally, I know it's like a cliche. It's like people's truth, people's voice. But this is the first time we've heard you speak. And it's important. The most common thing, we're coming to the end a bit now, I wish we had another half an hour, but the most common thing that I saw on Instagram, and there were so many people responding, so I saw two things. I saw some people being homophobic, which you closed down, and you said, don't be homophobic.
0: And my sister, so when I posted, that next day was my birthday, and I like to be present with my friends, so my phone was upside down on the table. So Sandeesh was there, because Sandeesh is very black and white. She's a little Rottweiler, and she wants, I can't stop her from saying what she wants to say. And we are definitely not homophobic. You know, everybody deserves to have a chance to say their voice. I did respond to some of the comments,
1: and
0: some of them have got likes, which I suppose means that what I said was resonated.
1: Yeah.
0: You know, we have a platform now, Instagram, where you can be vulnerable and share if you feel strong enough and courageous enough and brave enough to do so.
1: The other thing that I saw on there was, and it came from a lot of women, but some men as well, and I'll just put this out there, you don't necessarily have to respond, but they just said that they felt so upset and sad for you because they felt that you had... wasted is not the right word, but you'd spent a number of years with someone who turned out not to be who you thought they were, and that they just felt sad and they felt angry actually on your behalf. How do you respond to those people?
0: So I did feel sad and angry at, you know, in the past. Like, you go through so many emotions, but I don't feel that anymore. Yeah. Like, I've let go, I've worked through those feelings.
1: Yeah.
0: You know, we didn't have things like gaslighting, wasn't a terminology back then. But there was, you know, maybe a little bit of that feeling if in the marriage, like, you know, I had some beliefs that I carried out of that marriage.
1: Yeah.
0: And so... beliefs are just lies, but you will believe them until you replace them with your truth.
1: That's a very good way of putting it. I mean, that really is. Sylvinder, thank you very much. If people want to read more of what you have to say, they can find you on Instagram and respectfully, as most people have been, interact with you, but it is all there. So Sylvinder Samra, thank you very much. I'm looking forward to meeting your mum in a minute as well.
0: Thanks so much, Asma.
1: You are very welcome. Right, it is coming up to 2:56.
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1: Right, that's almost it. But a few of you sending your messages in for Solvinder. This is from Sarah. Please tell her she's doing amazingly and I hope her sister is doing well. Apparently her sister is doing well. And this one from Nina. I just wanted to say how amazing your guest Solvinder is. Such an inspirational lady and she looks fabulous. A great advert for her approach to life. So as I was just saying, I was in conversation with Solvinder Samra, and every day at 3:30 you can hear Jane and Fee in conversation with a big guest. So let's have a look at the rest of the week. You can put it in your diary. Tomorrow they'll be talking to former NFU President Minette Batters about her provocative political memoir Harvest. On Wednesday, the actress Leila Farzad will be here discussing her Holiday from Hell BBC drama 2 weeks in August. And the best-selling novelist, Brilliant Books, Elizabeth Strout, will join Jane and Fee on Thursday. So that is not to be missed. That is it from me today. Thank you so much for joining me. Jane and Fee will be back tomorrow from 2. My producer today was Hannah Quinn and the technical operator was Ryan Boyden. Up next, of course, it is John Pienaar with Drive.

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1: Thanks, Asma. At 4 o'clock, I'm John Pienaar, and this is Times Radio Drive. Here are the headlines. The Prime Minister is giving technology firms a three-month deadline to do more to prevent children sending or receiving sexually explicit images or face legal intervention. And Iran's military command says it's ending its strikes on Israel, but warns further attacks on Lebanon could prompt them to resume. And we'll have the latest on hostilities in the Middle East, as well as hearing from the Israeli embassy here in the UK. And we're going to be live in Makerfield, where Times Radio's political editor has been speaking to voters ahead of next week's by-election.
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1: And now the news with Stuart Willey.
3: John, thank you. Good afternoon. The Prime Minister says tech firms need to adapt to the needs of society, not the other way around. Sir Keir Starmer has given companies like Apple and Google 3 months to stop children from accessing, creating or sharing sexually explicit images or face new laws. The threat of fines or criminal liability for bosses comes ahead of a decision on whether to restrict social media access for under-16s. Justine Roberts of the parenting site Mumsnet told Times Radio, firms will have to be forced to comply.
4: They're not going to do it out of free will because that is their business model. People don't really understand how hard it is to cope with children who are highly addicted to things. Mumsnet says 71% of people have tried and failed to introduce restrictions, and they describe it as like having a crack addict in the house.
3: Iran's military command says it's ending its strikes on Israel, but warns that further attacks on Lebanon could prompt them to resume. Israeli media reports officials there have also halted strikes after an intervention by Donald Trump. He urged the two countries to stop shooting after a series of missile attacks. The US president claimed both sides want an immediate ceasefire and that negotiations are continuing. But a spokesman for Iran's foreign ministry, Ismail Baghabayi, doesn't hold out much hope of a breakthrough.
5: On some issues, we actually reached mutual understanding, but there was a gap over two or three important issues, and ultimately the talks didn't result in an agreement.
3: Ukraine's President Volodymyr Zelensky has met the King after holding talks with the Prime Minister in Downing Street yesterday. They discussed the urgent need to bolster Ukraine's defences against ballistic missiles and agreed on 5 conditions for a just and lasting peace with Russia. President Zelensky says until a ceasefire deal can be reached, he must continue to resist Russian aggression.
6: To give people of Ukraine more possibilities to save their children and soldiers come back. It's so important that we defend it. Independence, a sovereign country, our choice.
3: Mauritius says it hasn't received any US proposal on the Chagos Islands. It's after newspaper reports that Donald Trump was considering buying the territory after the planned handover from the UK. The families of 3 people who were stabbed to death in Nottingham in 2023 say they were let down by multiple agencies. A public inquiry into the killings has highlighted several occasions where interventions should have been made with the attacker, Veldo Kellocaine. Driverless cars could be available to hail in London as soon as this summer. UK startup company Wave says it's ready to go, though their vehicles will have a human safety driver on board until new rules allow fully autonomous cars. And it's understood there could be a multi-billion pound rescue of Thames Water. Ofwat's directors will hold talks on the proposal to inject £10 billion of equity into the firm this week. For a roundup of the news on demand, find the Times Radio news briefing on the Times Radio app.
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1: 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Hello, I'm John Pienaar here with Drive on Times Radio. Thanks for joining me. Now, Iran fires missiles at Israel. Israel fires back. It's not all-out war. It's just what a ceasefire looks like in the Middle East. And now, Iran says it's stopped firing. But for how long? Meanwhile, the world economy suffers, continues to suffer while we all wait to find out. So is on-off conflict the new normal? Familiar as President Trump proclaiming a ceasefire deal is imminent again. Well, is it? Not just imminent, but is it achievable? And when Donald Trump says that he's calling the shots, Does that include ending the conflict between Israel, America's ally and partner in war, and Iran's ruthless proxy force, Hezbollah? We're going to be looking for the peace the Middle East and the world desperately needs, and all we see are obstacles. Maybe Aaron David Miller, the former US State Department peace negotiator in the Middle East, can see a way through. We can get a chance to ask him in just a moment. I'm also going to be talking on today's programme to the spokesman for the Israeli embassy in London. Now, I wonder what question would you like to put to them if you had them there in front of you? Do tell me. Send me a text, 8722, start with the word Times, or a tweet to @TimesRadio. Now then, Aaron David Miller, the senior fellow at the Carnegie Endowment for International Peace, joins us live on the line. Hello to you, Aaron. Welcome back to the programme.
7: Thanks,
1: John. Aaron, your thoughts on where we are now, if you would. The shooting seems to have stopped. Iran says it stopped its strikes on Israel. Should we just add the qualification for now?
7: Yeah, I mean, I think that's wise. Here's my takeaway. Number one, I think it reflects two things. Iran's risk readiness. It's emboldened, on one hand, determined to support its billion-dollar proxy in Lebanon and to create a new normal, where in fact the Israelis are prevented, not allowed, to strike the southern suburbs. At the same time, I think the Iranians are unhappy that the ceasefire February 28th to April 7th with Trump is not working out to the degree that they wanted. I think they are concerned that Trump refuses to unfreeze assets as part of the deal. And I think they want to demonstrate that they have the capacity still to escalate. So that's one takeaway. Second, if the Iranians are risk ready, the president appears to me to be risk averse. He clearly does not want to go back to where he was February 28th to April 7-8. He's already submitted a letter to Congress that basically says, I've terminated the war. There is no more war any longer. And that risk aversion, I think, is encouraging the Iranians to believe that they have a margin to play around, because Trump does not want to break the U.S.-Iranian ceasefire. And so far, even though you've seen escalation, serious escalation between Israel and Iran, the main event, the big event, still seems to be holding.
1: Yeah.
7: Finally, there's Trump and Netanyahu. I mean, I think Trump, I don't think Netanyahu would have struck Iranian targets yesterday without at least a blinking yellow light from Trump. I think he persuaded the president that it would be bad if the two of them had a falling out. It would only increase Iran's leverage and its capacity to play both Israel and Israel and the U.S. That said, if in fact there is progress toward an MOU and the Iranians want a durable ceasefire in Lebanon, and that's the only thing that stands between Trump and getting out of the mess he created for himself, I think he'll bring whatever pressure he needs to down upon Netanyahu to stand up.
1: Okay, which raises more questions, doesn't it? I mean, you calculate that Benjamin Netanyahu would not actively defy President Trump if he can avoid it, for obvious reasons. America is still such an important ally.
7: Elections, John. Don't forget elections.
1: And elections, well, Israel elections coming too, which is also part of the formula. But Donald Trump has got elections in November, and the war is not popular. But when Donald Trump says, Aaron, as he did a few hours ago in an interview with the Financial Times, that he's the one who calls the shots, how far is he actually able to control and constrain Israel and Netanyahu, especially where the Israeli running conflict with Hezbollah is concerned?
7: Yeah, I mean, I think the question is, he'll deploy his pressure when he actually believes that deploying the pressure is worth it. I think that he still believes Iran is playing for time. They're not cooperating, clearly, in his view, on progress toward this memorandum of understanding.
1: Hmm.
7: And I think, again, we saw this October 2025 when the Israelis overplayed their hand by striking the external leadership in Hamas in Doha. And within days, the president was determined to basically say to the prime minister, and did, my way or the highway, on this 20-point plan. So Netanyahu stood between something that Donald Trump really, really wanted. And that's the case here. I think, again, if there was progress on the MOU and the key condition, well, one of the key conditions the Iranians wanted was an Israeli stand down in Lebanon, I think then, under those circumstances, he would use his leverage, and it is considerable. Netanyahu needs him to actively campaign on his behalf for the upcoming elections.
1: Yes.
7: Government goes to term in October. Elections will probably be held late September or mid-October at the latest.
1: Yes.
7: So he's got leverage, but again, he doesn't want a fracturing with Netanyahu. It's clear to me. He still believes that serves his interest to keep the Israelis right now in his corner. But he will use that leverage if, in fact, using the leverage achieves something that he really wants. And what he wants is a way out of this war.
1: Yes. In a moment, I'm going to be speaking, Aaron, to the Israeli embassy here in London. And I anticipate, because we've heard it before, that the Israeli position is going to be, look, there is a deal, or at least some sort of a ceasefire deal, interim deal, when it comes to the USA, Israel and Iran, although we've seen that broken over the weekend on both sides. They also, though, the Israelis, they insist, don't they, that Lebanon is another matter. It's a separate deal. So what then is a ceasefire agreement between Lebanon, that's the home and the host to Hezbollah, of course, and Israel? What is that worth in the eyes of Hezbollah?
7: I mean, at some point, again, Hezbollah will stand down if the Iranians make it unmistakably clear to them that they must. And that would apply to Trump, Netanyahu. But that must is a bigger play than Lebanon. That must is a U.S.-Iranian memorandum of understanding, which sees the naval blockade ease. Remember, that's $500 million a day it's costing Iran.
1: Yeah.
7: Which sees the straits gradually reopen and some economic payout to the Iranians, probably in unfrozen assets, up front. That's going to be a tough lift for the president.
1: Yes.
7: But that's the big play here. I'm not saying Lebanon isn't important. It's a trigger to escalation, as we've seen over the last 72 hours. The question is, when the big boys, Iran and the U.S., tell Hezbollah, Iran to Hezbollah, the U.S. to Israel, stand down for now, the next 3, 4, 5, 6 months, I think you could end up actually with something. Forget ceasefire or cessation of hostilities. You could end up with a de-escalation in Lebanon that might just hold.
1: Yeah.
7: And there have been prolonged periods, John, where in fact it has held. In the wake of the 2006 Hezbollah-Israel war, for example. So, I think Lebanon is derivative. You cannot separate it from the bigger U.S.-Iranian deal as much as the Israelis would like to.
1: Right. So look, there are some big obstacles in the way of a deal, MOU, memorandum of understanding. But you think it is conceivable, at least, that Iran could rein in Hezbollah and keep the reins on, because Iran wants and needs Hezbollah, doesn't it? As its cutting edge against Israel, and its muscle in the Middle East.
7: Right. But they're playing the long game. And let's be clear, if the reports are reliable on the Iranian ambassador to be refusing to leave, even though the Lebanese has essentially called for his expulsion, if it's true that the Islamic Revolutionary Guard Corps, in the wake of the Israeli strikes in September 2024 and the death of Hassan Nasrallah, that is the IRGC in Beirut, within Hezbollah, that are now playing a dominant and influential role, and have no reason to believe that is not true, then the Iranians have tremendous leverage over their client. This is not Iran and the Houthis. Mm. The Houthis are not a proxy client They have an independence of decision making. That is not true for Hezbollah. It might have been more true when Hassan Nasrallah was running it, but not when Naim Qassem is running it. It is the IRGC that is calling the shots in Beirut, on the ground. And if that's the case, and I think it is the case, then I think you create a situation where Iran has tremendous influence to dictate to Hezbollah if necessary. Mm. Probably more influence than Trump has over Netanyahu.
1: Okay, so there is, I don't know, a very narrow, very distant path towards some kind of peace, which is, I guess, as much as we can hope for. Just a last word on Israel, because Israel, of course, you know, they see Hezbollah correctly as a threat to Israel. The hostility to Hezbollah is something which keeps the government together, especially those hardliners on the right wing of the cabinet. And it's what an awful lot of people in Israel want. So difficult for Israel to abandon, to step away from its hostility.
7: It is, but this is a decades-old problem, John. I was the State Department's INR analyst, intelligence analyst, following Lebanon and Palestinians during Israel's invasion of Lebanon in 82. Securing Israel's northern border has been a perennial problem. Nothing has worked. Literally, nothing has worked. Occupying the country will not work. A security zone will not work. Hezbollah has drones with optic fiber cables now, which the Israelis have a hard time countering. The only way to defang, disarm Hezbollah is to apply what they call DDR, demilitarization, demobilization, and reintegration. What happened in Northern Ireland with the IRA and the Protestant paramilitaries, what happened in Colombia with the FARC, what happened in Aceh with the separatists in Indonesia, you're going to need a different political approach to this non-state actor. And that requires a broad agreement, legitimization of the central Lebanese government. It means not making things harder for the Lebanese government by Israel's acting militarily. It needs an agreement, and it needs a degree of big footing by the U.S. and other interested parties, maybe the French. But no. There is no military solution to the Israeli Hezbollah problem. That is unmistakably clear, and it's been decades that have shown the risks and the consequences of pursuing only a military solution.
1: Okay, Aaron, always good, always helpful to talk to you. Aaron David Miller, then, the senior fellow at the Carnegie Endowment for International Peace.
7: Thank you.
1: And now, let us welcome to the program the spokesman for the Israeli embassy here in London, the Israeli embassy to Britain, Alexander Gandler. Alexander, welcome to you.
8: Shalom, John.
1: Thanks for joining us. So we've heard from Iran now. They say they've stopped striking Israel. What is the Israeli position as of now?
8: Well, we've made it quite clear that the Israeli position is, if Israel is not attacked from Lebanon, we will not attack Lebanon. That is quite clear to us. In regards to Iran, we will not attack if we will not be attacked. It is also quite clear.
1: Okay, now President Trump then, as we all know, Alexander, he has been saying today that he is the one calling the shots here. Is he?
8: Well, the conversation between President Trump and Prime Minister Netanyahu, or between the governments, between the diplomats, is ongoing, between the militaries. We're constantly in contact with our American allies, and this is an open conversation. Now, I know where you're going to, and the answer is Israel is a sovereign state. At the end of the day, if we have threats that are threatening us, be it from Lebanon or from Iran, we will deal with them, and if need be, we'll deal with them by ourselves. We will not be intimidated into not defending our citizens. It is what's expected of any diplomatic government. Democratic, of course.
1: Right. You are a sovereign state, and if necessary, you will act on your own. From which I take it that President Trump, who I know, we all know, is a valued friend to the state of Israel, but if it was felt to be in your interests, including your security interests, you would be willing to go against and defy the requests and the demands of President Trump.
8: Well, it's not defy, and I think requests and demands are quite broad words. I would say this: we have a good conversation going between ourselves and the American and our American counterparts, and we're constantly talking. And at the end of the day, we're on the same side. So we will continue to talk. There's nothing that we will do that will be categorically against our alliance with the United States. We're strategic partners at the end of the day, and we would like to remain so.
1: Well, now you in Israel, you see the U.S. Israeli ceasefire with Iran as separate from Israel's talks with Lebanon, including your conflict with Hezbollah in Lebanon. Iran see those things as absolutely linked. Iran, of course, wants to protect its Hezbollah proxy. How can peace be achieved in that circumstance?
8: Well, Hezbollah is more than a proxy to Iran. Hezbollah is basically their frontline forces. Iran's military doesn't really exist in the sense of foot soldiers and tanks. They have something very small as part of their regular military. But as we know, the IRGC are the strong part of Iran in all sectors, be it military, economy, and so on. And Hezbollah are their frontline troops fighting Israel. They're vital for Iran's negotiation, hence their protectiveness of Hezbollah. Hezbollah is the long arm of Iran. And for us, it means Iranians on the border, whether it means Lebanese Shiites who are members of Hezbollah or IRGC forces who are truly operating within Hezbollah as well. So for us, again, it's quite clear, we cannot allow Hezbollah to continue. And you need to understand that Israel and Israelis in general are looking for a prism that we haven't looked before. The October 7th prism has proven to us that we can't hold things and hope that they will become better. We can't hope that Hamas will become better, or Hezbollah will become better, or Iran will become better, or the Houthis will become better. We are surrounded by these threats that we must take care of.
1: Tell me, Alexander, is it fair, in any way fair, to argue, as some do, that Israel's aim is to take, to have, and to hold a substantial slice of territory in southern Lebanon as a kind of a buffer zone to keep Israel safe from attack at close range? And it's no part of the plan to return that territory to the hands of Lebanon and the people who once lived in that zone.
8: Well, I may say something that might sound controversial, but isn't really controversial to anyone in Israel. We're very interested in a sovereign and a strong Lebanese state on our border. We're very interested in the integrity of Lebanon as it was prior to this latest escalation on March 2nd.
1: Yep.
8: We're very interested in the state of Lebanon being a state that has a democratic government and a government that can prosper its people. Which means we are not interested in staying in South Lebanon. We are not interested in having this security zone or anything else.
1: No.
8: We're interested to see Lebanese soldiers there. And that is what we're talking about in Washington, between our ambassador to Washington and the Lebanese ambassador to Washington. I've spoken to my colleagues at the embassy in Washington to understand what went on in the room. And there is an understanding that we are more than interested in seeing Lebanese soldiers. We're actually working towards allowing Lebanese soldiers to come into, let's say, safe zones where Hezbollah is no longer there after we've cleared them. Because unfortunately, the Lebanese army is not equipped enough because of the failings of the Lebanese state and the entrenchment of Iran and Hezbollah within that state to degrade that army on purpose.
1: All right, if I can then, very briefly, if I may, forgive me, but time is always pressing. What, though, is an Israel-Lebanon deal really worth, Alexander? Because Hezbollah does not take its lead from the Lebanon government, which, as you say, is a very weak entity to begin with.
8: Well, we're working with partners as well, and I've heard your last guest, a very astute analysis, and I agree with him. There will need to be more partners involved. We're doing it in Washington because it's neutral grounds, yes, but also because a very strong partner of the Americans is there and is also interested in seeing a peaceful resolution between Israel and Lebanon. So hopefully we'll see some American involvement, maybe French, because the French have always been involved in that region ever since colonial times, where Lebanon was part of the French mandate. But more so, we know that Lebanon could be strong because it wants to be strong.
1: Okay.
8: Listening very closely to President Aoun, who has been speaking last week, who said to Iran, get out of my country. It was very clear, and it was very nice to hear, especially for Israeli ears.
1: All right. Alexander Gandler from the Israeli embassy to Britain. Thank you.
8: Thank you.
1: Now, in a moment, we're going to go live to Makerfield. Anna Mikhailova, our political editor at Times Radio, has been there gauging the mood. It's now 4:25. I'm John Pino on Times Radio Drive. 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
1: So just over a week to go before polling in the crucial Makerfield by-election. Ladies polling, Andy Burnham for Labour on 49%, Reformers Robert Kenyon on 39%. The Greens, Liberal Democrats and the Tories are trailing. So trading with less than 5% each, Restore Britain's Rebecca Shepherd is polling at 8%. Anna Mikhailova is there for us, our Times Radio political editor. Hello to you, Anna.
10: Good afternoon, John, from a very sunny Ashton and Makerfield.
1: No, well, it's not sunny here, Anna, I can tell you that. So what are your big thoughts and what are you taking away from this visit?
10: Well, the first thing to say, John, this is not a normal by-election. So the first thing that happened on the train up this morning was that I came off it alongside several Labour MPs, one of whom said that coming up here felt like the train to conference, where you know so many people going up. And walking around, we've been to a couple of places, it's a mix of either bumping, seeing reform posters or Labour posters. Some areas are more reform heavy, others have more Andy Burnham posters, but mostly people are clear that it's split between the two. I have had a couple of people mention Restore themselves, so that does come up, but I haven't seen many posters, and certainly even the mentions that I've seen weren't people saying they were going to vote for Restore. One actually called them Reform Light. So there's a heavier bit of scepticism about it.
1: Right, and there is a thought, isn't there, that Restore, you know, they don't look like winning by a very, very long chalk, but they do maybe have it within their power to stop Reform winning.
10: Well, that's right. And of course, the concern from Reform supporters could be that they might end up splitting the vote. So, it's a very, very close race. One really big takeaway is people are quite clearly aware of the national significance of this election. So quite a few people spoke about it in a national context, and they said that part of how they vote will be determined by whether or not they think that vote will affect national policy and who of the candidates could do that better. And I've had voters say that they think Andy Burnham, if it means he ends up with a chance of being in Downing Street, could then deliver on some of the things they want, namely immigration is coming up quite a lot, whereas there's a perception that with Reform, while I think even supporters might gravitate more towards them and say that they're fed up with traditional politicians, one voter I spoke to said that she felt the Reform candidate, if he got in, he would just be one MP and any impact he would have would be delayed to a general election. So, as you see, people are very engaged, they're very aware of the context and the significance.
1: And what about the issues on the doorstep? No doubt a range of those, but what are the prominent ones?
10: The most prominent one has been immigration, which comes up with both Labour and Reform-leaning voters. Then the other very big one is this feeling of the constituency having been left behind by politicians after politicians. So a general disillusionment and a feeling that, you know, high streets aren't being invested in, towns aren't being invested in. People want more support for businesses, more support for local community, things such as the library is a big thing that comes up. And then another thing that has come up a couple of times is people have obviously watched the debate last week and they have been comparing how they thought the candidates did. I spoke to one voter who said that she was going to support Reform, but then having seen the performance and the way that the Reform candidate did not apologise for his past comments on social media when asked to, she felt that then that would lead her to be more likely to vote Labour next week. But another theme that I found quite interesting was people are talking about trust in politics generally. So there's quite a lot of scepticism about whether any of the candidates can deliver what they're promising. Mm. You know, there's a feeling of, yes, there's a lot of attention on the constituency now, but will that follow through? And, you know, the Labour supporters do think that Andy Burnham is likely, with his record in Manchester, they say, to deliver on some of those pledges. So he does seem to have that personal bounce in that respect. But equally, there is a perception just Westminster is not delivering for the area and for the country.
1: Right, so interesting, and you wonder how much that sort of broad disillusionment is going to reflect in the turnout, the number of people in Makerville who finally turn out to vote. Can that also be so important? Anna Mihailova, we're going to be talking to you again, won't we, on Pino and Friends after 6 o'clock. Looking forward to that and hearing from some of the people you've been talking to up there. The full list of candidates is there for you at whocanivotefor.co.uk. I'll have a business news update for you in just a second, and we're going to be hearing about the government's handling of the issue of children and their ability or limited ability, as it may well become. The idea is, could it be banned sharing nude photos online? And hostilities continue, of course, between Iran and Israel, as we've been discussing. Could there also be some sort of new alliance between Ukraine and Gulf states? All coming up after the news with Stuart Willie.
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3: John, thank you. Good afternoon. Sir Keir Starmer has warned tech firms they must stop children from making, sending and receiving explicit images on their devices or face new laws. The Prime Minister has given them 3 months to comply. It comes as the government considers banning under-16s from using social media. AI Minister Kanishka Narayan says the government is prepared to act.
11: Children are facing unacceptable levels of sexual harm online, including grooming, sextortion, and coercion into sharing intimate images. A single image can trap a child in a cycle of abuse, something I've personally heard of from young people, from families, from civil society, and I hold them in my mind and heart as we take action to stop this harm at source.
3: It's reported Iran and Israel have both agreed to stop firing on each other. Donald Trump has ordered them to return to the ceasefire brokered in April. Denmark's team doctor says he's spoken with Christian Eriksen today and that he's doing well after collapsing on the pitch during a friendly match with Ukraine. The 34-year-old footballer previously suffered a cardiac arrest during a Euros match in 2021. At least 32 people have died after a magnitude 7.8 earthquake struck the Philippines early today. Officials say dozens more are missing. And released Scottish wildcats declared extinct in 2019 have given birth to kittens for the third year in a row. Scientists from the Royal Zoological Society of Scotland have captured trail camera images of a female carrying her babies along a path in the Cairngorms. Don't forget, you can set the Times Radio news briefing as your news service on Alexa.
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1: Now, it's almost 250 years since the signing of the American Declaration of Independence, and there is a really good Times event marking the occasion. Now, the hosts, Josh Glancy, expert panellists Adam Smith and Sarah Churchwell, will be in London on July the 9th as they examine the modern reality of the American dream and asking what the next century holds for the world's defining superpower. And for tickets to that, just head to thetimes.com/events. Tech firms have been told that they have 3 months to stop children from taking, sharing or viewing nude images. The Prime Minister's announced the move with the aim of also stopping young people accessing pornography through social media. Let's talk to Matt Dathan, the Home Affairs Editor at The Times. Hello to you, Matt.
20: Good afternoon, John.
1: Welcome, Matt. So this ultimatum, what does Keir Starmer's 3-month ultimatum really amount to?
20: Well, he's saying to, well, fundamentally, Google and Apple, which own the vast majority of smartphones, that they have got to introduce in-device measures that would detect automatically when a child is on the screen, whether that's a live stream or live photo of the actual user taking a selfie, or whether it is a photo from sent from someone else. So it would effectively ban or completely block children, those under 18s, from viewing, taking and sharing images of children, naked photos of children. And in doing so, it would also close down a loophole that increasingly concerned amongst government officials, that social media platforms are providing a loophole for the ban on pornography for under 18s.
1: Right. Now, the ultimatum to the tech companies, he could have done this some time ago, couldn't he? And the desire for tech companies to act in this and other ways has been clear for some time. So what is the latest position, as we understand it, Matt, of those tech companies?
20: Well, Google, out of those two companies that I've just described, Apple and Google, only Google has responded and said it's committed to working constructively with the government. Apple has not yet commented on the measures that the Prime Minister announced this morning, but they also have already introduced age verification technology on devices. So users can, if they want to, or parents can, if they want to, opt into this technology that detects this kind of technology, detects these images, and would then block the user from viewing, taking or sharing nude images. But it's not enforcing it automatically from the get-go. And this is what Keir Starmer's laying out. He's saying that for all children of phones, using phones, they should not be allowed to take, view or share nude photos.
1: OK, and when it comes to social media and children under 16, what is the position? Is there much clarity on what the government would want to do?
20: So on more broadly on social media, Keir Starmer is quite clear that this is a different announcement, and this is subject to the consultation, which actually closes, I think, tomorrow, on whether to go for an Australian-style blanket ban on social media. But the Times was reporting this morning that the government is sort of going towards a ban on high-harm sites. So rather than a blanket ban on all social media platforms for under-16s, like Australia's done, it would instead introduce a ban on platforms that it deems high risk for children, and therefore they would not be able to access that platform. Now, I think this will cause quite a lot of backlash amongst Labour MPs and the Conservatives, for example, who have pledged to introduce a ban, a blanket ban. But it's the balance that the government is trying to get right between an outright ban, which has not been terribly successful in Australia, which would also potentially have a lot of loopholes, a lot of difficulties, a lot of obstacles, and also really antagonise tech firms, social media firms, and also doing something to show that the government is protecting children on social media platforms.
1: Well, Matt Dathan, Home Affairs Editor at The Times, thank you for joining us. Time now, it's 4:39.
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1: And hi to Emma Powell from the business desk of The Times. Hi to you, Emma.
21: Hi, John.
1: What's new in the markets?
21: Yeah, it's been a bit of a mixed day, actually, for equity markets, which had been trading lower this morning as Iran and Israel traded fire. They've actually turned more positive now after both sides called a halt to their military operations. So FTSE 100 on course to end the day roughly flat, while the S&P 500 was up about 0.8% in lunchtime trading in New York. And Brent crude has also given up some of its gains, so it's up by about 1% to just over $94 a barrel.
1: Right. What is new on this takeover of this very old company, Tate & Lyle?
21: Yeah, very old company. So this is yet another high-profile departure from London's FTSE. So Tate & Lyle have agreed a £2.7 billion takeover from Ingredion, which is a much larger American rival. And of course, you're right, Tate & Lyle, their roots date back to the Victorian era. Tate, one half of the company, actually famously introduced sugar cubes to the UK back in 1875. But more recently, actually, the company, which has since sold its sugar business, which it was most famous for, they've had some troubles with a fall in revenue and also profits recently due to lower sort of pricing for food ingredients in Europe and also sort of cost inflation, which is a bit of a common theme for companies in that sector.
1: Yeah, I can remember Tate & Lyle's old corporate symbol, Mr. Cube.
21: Yeah, exactly.
1: A sugar cube with arms and legs. Emma, good to talk to you.
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1: Now, coming up after 5 o'clock, an exclusive from the Times investigation team, which has been working with Panorama, BBC Panorama, for 2 years. Stay with us. You will not want to miss this story. I'm also going to be talking to the president of the Royal College of Emergency Medicine, as we learned that deaths linked to long waits in A&E are nearly 10 times higher than they were a decade ago. Also going to be looking at the Irish factories exporting alumina to Russia, where it could be used for weaponry being deployed in Ukraine. But before that, you think watching your team at the World Cup is nerve-wracking as a fan. It so often is. What's it like for one of the players' parents? So I'm going to be talking to the dad of one of the England squad. It's now 4:42. I'm John Pino on Times Radio Drive with ServiceNow. 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
4: Now, despite President Trump's insistence on a lasting ceasefire between all parties in the Middle East, well, the future of that region remains deeply uncertain, to put it mildly. The length of the conflict has created unlikely partners, though, in Ukraine and the Gulf states, both looking for ways to cooperate on defence in this uncertain time. So let me first talk to Bilal Saab, who's a Middle East advisor for security and cooperation in the first Trump administration and an associate fellow at Chatham House. Bilal, welcome to you.
5: Always a pleasure to speak with you, John.
4: Thank you for joining us, Bilal. Can you first of all just share your thoughts on this, the latest position in the Middle East? The fighting between Israel and Iran has stopped, at least for now. Donald Trump saying he's calling the shots. What are your thoughts?
5: I'm having a hard time keeping up, to be honest with you. I am not on social media, John, but I am on LinkedIn. And the last thing I said on LinkedIn was that really this war has revealed the limits of subject matter expertise, including my own. So I am just increasingly puzzled by what's happening. Are there too many cooks in the kitchen? And anytime you get an agreement between two of them, there are other spoilers who come in and just screw up everything. So I'm going to try to look at this from a longer term perspective. Last time around, I felt like we were getting closer to a deal. And then you saw this exchange of fire between the Iranians and the Israelis, and then Hezbollah. Now Trump intervened, kind of like the father figure, like trying to punish the kids. So I don't know where that leaves us. I'll be perfectly candid. I have no clue where that leaves us.
4: No, that is a perfectly fair and anyway, very informative answer. And we have President Trump now talking of an imminent peace deal between the United States and Iran. But then we've heard much of the sort before. So let me ask you about your thoughts now on how and why the Gulf states, the rulers of the Gulf, are now linking up with Ukraine and maybe forming a partnership when it comes to air defense. Tell me about that.
5: Well, I mean, the way I see it, John, it's a perfect marriage. You've got a set of countries who are obviously in desperate need for what the Ukrainians offer, which is real-life battle-tested experience in counter-drones, right? Given their experience, of course, with the Russians. And the Ukrainians are ready to provide something like that, except that they obviously need funding for it. And so it's a perfect marriage of Gulf Arab capital and Ukrainian know-how. I understand that President Zelensky was in the Gulf not too long ago, touring the region, trying to sign a few air defense agreements with these countries. But what I try to emphasize in a piece that I recently wrote for the Financial Times is that this has to be structured around more than just hardware and equipment, which is the typical standard operating procedures for the Gulf states. I want them to go beyond the equipment. I want them to go beyond the hardware and start thinking about how do you absorb that kind of knowledge and translate it into something far more sustainable. And maybe if you want to get a little bit more ambitious, localize it so you can have the manufacturing capacity at home to advance your sovereign interests. So it's a perfect marriage between the two, but it just has to be structured a little bit differently from what I've seen from the visits that have transpired recently in the Gulf.
4: Right. So Ukraine's particular edge here is that they have a pretty ample supply of expertise and technical know-how. There's no shortage of drones. The problem is when it comes to anti-drone.

0: drone, when it comes to the defences, to take down those drones. And Ukraine has plenty of expertise. They're leading the way.
1: Exactly. Exactly right. You know, if you think about it as sort of an entire kill chain when it comes to the drones, right? First, you got to be able to see it. Let's just simplify it, but not oversimplify it. You got to be able to see it. Once you see it, you got to be able to track it, right? Because that thing can go, depending on what class are we talking about, because there are different drones out there. That thing could zigzag, could go in different directions. You got to be able to track where it's going. And then finally, you got to be able to kill it. The Ukrainians have mastered the art of doing all three, right? In ways where even the Americans haven't been able to do that. So that's why I'm emphasizing the collaboration between the Ukrainians and the Gulf states, not necessarily the Americans and the Gulf states, because the Ukrainians have an edge even over us in that particular domain.
0: Yeah. How does America fit into the security picture in the region when it comes to the Gulf states? I mean, that dependence isn't going to go away.
1: No, it's not. No, it's not. What this war has revealed, among many things, obviously, including the limits of my subject matter expertise, what it has revealed is that let's call it the U.S. security umbrella has significant flaws, right? It's irreplaceable, I agree with you, because there's just no better alternative, to be honest with you. But that doesn't mean that you cannot complement certain aspects with the capabilities of other partners, including not just the Ukrainians, but also the Israelis. So the United States has the best missile defense systems on the planet, but it does not have the best air defense systems, right? And so this is where the Ukrainians can play a much more interesting, and the Israelis can play a much more interesting role.
0: Yes.
1: And then the Americans sort of like try to be the integrator, the facilitator, orchestrator of this whole thing, right?
0: And is there then a strategic advantage for Ukraine in developing this relationship? I mean, the Gulf states do not lack cash, and Ukraine has need of cash. But is there a strategic advantage here too?
1: Beyond the financial?
0: Yeah,
1: to some extent. I mean, when you go elsewhere, when you take your capability outside your own home country and further test it, develop it, I mean, that should have strategic dividends, obviously. So I see a military / strategic, but obviously financial, which is incredibly important right now for the Ukrainians, because you got to remember the Americans are decreasing U.S. assistance to the Ukrainians. You got to look at the next year's U.S. defense budget. You don't see a single penny going to Ukraine, at least for that special fund that is devoted to Ukraine. So they desperately need that money.
0: All right. Ben Al-Saab, former advisor on security to the first Trump administration. Good to get your thoughts and your expertise. Now, let me bring into the discussion and welcome to the studio Oleg Roginsky, who's the co-founder of UForce, which is a London-based startup. It's founded and run by Ukrainians. It makes both land, sea and aerial systems for use in the field. Oleg, good to see you here.
2: Good to see you.
0: Thank you for coming in and talking to me. Let's start with Ukraine's advantages, developed obviously so quickly and so substantially over the course of the war since the Russian invasion. Tell me about those advantages and how they have developed.
2: I mean, the main advantage Ukraine has, besides its ingenuity and speed of innovation, is the combat proof. Everything Ukraine has started working was simple 3 years ago, 4 years ago when the war was just beginning. But just look at our own systems. We've got tens of thousands of iterations for each of the systems we have across land, air, sea, counter US, and software. That is impossible to replicate in any simulation, in any training, in any exercise. It just literally has, you have to be at war to get that experience.
0: And this is peculiarly Ukrainian. It is battle tested, and that makes it so much more valuable as well. Isn't it important for you to keep that expertise and that tech know-how in Ukrainian hands? Bilal was telling us about the development of production capability as well as buying Ukrainian tech. Don't you want to keep it Ukrainian?
2: Absolutely. You do want to keep it Ukrainian in terms of transfer of technology. However, transfer of production is a different beast. And what I mean by that is we don't look at conflicts. At UForce, we don't look at conflicts that are happening individually in Middle East, in Ukraine, potentially in Southeast Asia. We look at this as a system of conflicts. And I'm going to say something really uncomfortable here. It is clear that Cold War II is here. And we may actually already be in World War III. We just don't know it yet. First time there were newspaper headlines that we are in World War II was in 1942.
0: Mm.
2: And so if that is the case, and I really hope it is not, then having interoperable systems that are applicable in all areas helps not just Ukraine, it helps everyone.
0: Yeah, I mean, the notion of grey warfare, asymmetric warfare, is very widely held now. Mm-hmm. The idea that we are in that conflict, that kind of conflict now, is very widely held. And we have some prominent voices. I mean, a military leader in Estonia, literally a couple of days ago, saying we could be 2 years from a major land engagement with Russia. Mm-hmm. and with NATO. So you want to keep it Ukrainian, which is also to your great advantage, in as far as one can describe a country having great advantage at a bitter war with Russia. But when it comes to relations with NATO, because, you know, I mean, Zelensky was arguing at a recent summit that it's not now so much a question of will Ukraine be allowed to join NATO, as will NATO join Ukraine?
2: I mean, that is a very fair statement, because Ukraine now has more battlefield experience than all of the NATO countries combined. And in terms of the size of the army, if you do the math, Ukrainian forces right now are same size as all of the NATO forces combined, minus United States. Mm. And so there is no way to hide that. And I personally also believe that NATO needs Ukraine just as much, if not more, than Ukraine needs NATO at this point.
0: Yeah, there is a perfect need for Ukraine to defend itself, because Russia is another enemy with a huge capacity to manufacture and deploy war zones. And Ukraine has a particular strength when it comes to countering that threat. It's coming into Kyiv and other cities every night, pretty much. Can you afford to lose that or sell on that weaponry and counter-weaponry?
2: The way we look at this is slightly different. It's not about selling our weaponry. It's about creating production capacity for Ukrainian technology outside of Ukraine, outside of airstrikes that we get all the time, outside of supply chain disruptions, etc. So the more places can manufacture technology that actually works, that has been actually battle-proven hundreds of thousands of times in Ukraine, the better it is for Ukraine in terms of securing its own security, but also it's better it is for the world as Ukrainian technology expertise and technology that was developed on the basis of Ukrainian experience elsewhere can be available and scale.
0: All right. Oleg Roginsky of UForce. Really good to talk to you. Thank you so much for coming in.
2: Thank you.
0: Now, football. Should we talk about football? The Men's Football World Cup is kicking off on Thursday. Mexico versus South Africa. Scotland are going to meet Haiti on Sunday. England start their campaign against Croatia next Wednesday. Now, the hope is, and it's surely going to happen, thousands upon thousands of young fans will be inspired by what goes on in this World Cup, as in the past, and they'll try and follow in the footsteps of their heroes. Now, Nigel James is a youth coach, know a bit about that, and also the father of the England internationals, Reece James and Lauren James, and he's on the line. Nigel, hello, welcome to you.
3: Hi, welcome, John. Nice to meet you.
0: It's lovely to have you here. So we're pretty excited, I mean, you know, about the World Cup coming. What must it be like for you, Nigel, as you've got a son on the pitch?
3: Yeah, it's going to be an amazing time for the family. You know, Reece's first World Cup. So really, really pleased that over all the years of playing football, watching him in the parks at school and clubs and the ups and downs, and, you know, to be here where we are now and to be representing England in the World Cup, it's a dream come true.
0: Yeah, Reece in the men's team, Lauren in the women's team. It's a dad's dream come true, as you say. But there are concerns, aren't there, about the conditions out there and worries about injuries. The heat is going to be extreme, and it's going to take a bit of adjusting to.
3: Yeah, they're out there now preparing and getting used to the conditions and everything. So I'm sure by the time it comes down to game time, I'm sure the squad will be well prepared for it.
0: Yeah, and what about there are other worries for a dad and for anyone of goodwill, because when it comes to these tournaments, there's always a bit of a concern, isn't there, about abuse online, about racism online. We've seen it before, all of that. I mean, how can your son prepare himself for what may be coming, in some ways is likely to be coming?
3: It's just something, you know, we all don't like that issue when that pops up, but I'm sure the support that he's going to get from the England and everyone around him that will try and protect our players from having any racial abuse. So it's just something what we're trying very hard to kick out, and we need to keep positive about it and keep working towards that.
0: And Ofcom are warning the tech companies they're going to pay a price if they allow this to happen in a way they might be able to prevent, which is, of course, something of a help, I guess.
3: Yes, that's right.
0: Yeah. Now, listen, I'm going to talk about something else, which is close to your heart. The Play Their Way campaign. It's funded by Sports England. It wants coaches to adopt child first coaching, so kids get a more positive and enjoyable experience out of sport. Just talk to me a little bit about that and why it matters so much to you.
3: Well, the fact is, when Play Their Way, the key message was for children to enjoy their football, and you've encouraged them to work hard, and it was just something that mirrored up to what my coaching is all about. And one of the things that Nigel James is about, our elite coaching, is for kids to come into a safe environment to enjoy their football, you know, to work hard, child first coaching. So the whole thing with Play Their Way campaign, it mirrors up. So it was a great sort of combination together with what we do in coaching to we have to play our way.
0: And what is the guiding principle here when it comes to just getting kids to enjoy their sport and enjoy their football? Don't think of it necessarily as this. Don't think of it necessarily as an ultra-competitive thing, win at all costs. Just remember, it's meant to be fun.
3: Exactly. And that's what the first thing, what you need to do. You know, kids come into sport and football for lots of different reasons. And, you know, the first thing is for them to come in, enjoy football, because sometimes you don't know what they've come into the training for. Some come in because they want to be footballers, and some come in because they just want to just sort of like get away from some sort of environment, wherever what they're in, and it sort of de-stresses them. So the first thing what we love to do is they come in, enjoy the football in a safe environment for them.
0: Yeah, that's such an important principle. I mean, with no competition, it's all part of the game. I'm just thinking of Lauren and Reese. There's got to be a bit of competition between those two, so just to get the highest honours. Who's the top dog? There's got to be a bit of that.
3: It's something that's always been between them. To be fair, they've supported each other all the way from a very young age, and they still support each other now. So it's been a joy to watch and how they look after each other.
0: I'll bet it is. Nigel, I mean, best wishes to you, best wishes to both of your kids, and our thoughts at this moment are very much with Reese. If I can just depart from the principles of independence for a moment. More coming up on Times Radio.
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0: It's 5 o'clock. I'm John Pienaar here with Times Radio Drive, and here are the headlines. The Prime Minister's giving technology firms a 3-month deadline to do more to prevent children sending or receiving sexually explicit images or face legal intervention. And Iran's military command says it's ending its strikes on Israel, but warns further attacks on Lebanon could prompt them to resume. And coming up, a new joint investigation between The Times and the BBC. All the details for you coming in just a moment. And we're going to be looking at the Irish factory exporting alumina to Russia, where it's allegedly being used in military production processes connected to the war in Ukraine.
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0: Now the news with Stuart Willey.
6: John, thank you. Good afternoon. The Prime Minister has given technology firms a 3-month deadline to block children from making, sending or receiving sexually explicit images or face government intervention. Sir Keir Starmer's ultimatum to companies, including Apple and Google, comes ahead of a decision on whether to restrict social media access for those aged under 16. Baroness Kidron, Beben Kidron, has long campaigned on online harm to children. She told Times Radio legislation should come immediately.
7: All the money that goes out of the UK to Silicon Valley is not growing our economy, it's growing their bank accounts. And in the meantime, I think we, the electorate and the government, have to decide whether we want to live in a society that is ruled by the terms of service of Silicon Valley, or whether we want to make up our own rules. And I say the latter.
6: Iran and Israel say they've agreed to stop firing at each other after Donald Trump urged them to stop shooting. Tehran's military says strikes could resume if there are further attacks on Lebanon, while Israel's prime minister has vowed to respond forcefully to any new strikes. Alexander Gandler from Israel's embassy in London told this programme Hezbollah in Lebanon remains a threat to his country.
8: Israel is a sovereign state. At the end of the day, if we have threats that are threatening us, be it from Lebanon or from Iran, we will deal with them. And if need be, we'll deal with them by ourselves. We will not be intimidated into not defending our citizens. It is what's expected of any diplomatic government, democratic, of course.
6: It's understood Ofwat's board of directors will hold talks this week about a potential multi-billion pound rescue of Thames Water. There are renewed fears among the company's creditors it'll be forced to file for administration. A proposal to inject £10 billion of equity into the firm could be rejected and lead to nationalisation. Ukraine's president has met with King Charles this afternoon. Yesterday, Volodymyr Zelensky held talks with Sukir Starmer and other European leaders in Downing Street. The families of the victims of the Nottingham stabbings say every single agency failed to protect their loved ones. Veldo Kalokane killed students Barnaby Weber and Grace Omeli Kumar and school caretaker Ian Coates in 2023. He's been detained indefinitely at a psychiatric hospital after admitting manslaughter and attempted murder. But Grace's father, Dr. Sanjoy Kumar, says he should have been convicted of cold-blooded, calculated murder.
9: He would have and could have killed many others. He should have been found guilty of multiple homicide and he should have received a life sentence. A life sentence of pain has instead been imposed on us. The Crown Prosecution Service in the Midlands got their charging decisions wrong.
6: A woman's been arrested on suspicion of murder after a stabbing in a Warwickshire village. Police say a man in his 50s died at a house in Cloverdon yesterday morning. A 55-year-old from Birmingham was detained and has since been released on bail. And for a news bulletin when you want it, search for the Times Radio News Briefing on the Times Radio app.
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0: It's good to have your company on Drive on Times Radio. I'm John Pienaar. Thanks for joining me. Now, coming up on Drive, the number of deaths in hospital A and E units has multiplied 10 times over the past 10 years, according to new research. Why is that? I'll get you up to date with that story. First, though, the billionaire owner of West Ham Football Club has been accused of sexually and exploitative and predatory behaviour involving seven women. A joint Times and BBC Panorama investigation sets out allegations dating back to the 1980s. Sullivan is accused of pressuring women, some of them former models, into having sex and using and abusing his power as a newspaper owner. He was the owner of the Daily Sport and remains the majority owner of the company behind the Sunday Sport. I've been talking to Charlotte Wace, the investigations correspondent at the Times. Now, some of the language in this piece will be inappropriate for younger listeners.
10: So in a nutshell, David Sullivan, the billionaire owner of West Ham United, has been accused of sexually exploitative and predatory behaviour from seven women. So these allegations have been made as part of a joint investigation between The Times and BBC Panorama.
0: All right. I mean, tell us then a bit about David Sullivan, who don't know a good deal about it.
10: So obviously he's best known as being the owner of West Ham and a big figure in the football world. But previously, Sullivan was very successful in the adult entertainment industry. So started out selling glossy prints, then moved on to his own magazines. He then went on to start the Sunday Sport and the Daily Sport. So these were newspapers in the late 80s and through the 90s that became notorious for running made-up stories. But their main selling point was sex. So the papers were crammed with photos of topless women. Mm. And page three models, essentially.
0: Yes, and he's alleged then to have used his position as the owner of the Sport and the Sunday Sport to do what he did.
10: Yes, so going into some of these accounts, so one woman who we are calling Florence said she felt forced to have sex with Sullivan at his mansion in Essex when she did not want to. Several who have agreed to share their accounts, have accused Sullivan of abusing his power to try and get them to have sex with him while they were aspiring models. One claimed he offered her preferential treatment if she would be one of what she claimed she said as his special friends. And she says that when she refused his advances and tried to leave, she says she found that the door of the room they were in was locked. One of the women has claimed that Sullivan instructed her to strip to her underwear before telling her, if you want to get anywhere in this industry, you need to sleep with me. And actually, two of the models we have spoken to alleged they had no choice but to have sex with Sullivan or risk damaging their modelling careers.
0: Right. And it seems that some of the women we're talking about here were under 18 at the time that this happened.
10: Yeah, so as part of this investigation, we are able to report that Sullivan has previously admitted having a sexual relationship with a 16 or 17-year-old in the 1990s when he was in his 40s. And then just to be clear, in 2003, paying for sex with a 16 or 17-year-old was made illegal. That doesn't relate to the seven accounts that we are including, that we've included in our coverage. But one of the women we've spoken to has said she was 17 when she appeared at the paper and met Sullivan around that time, when he was more than 30 years her senior. She says that at a competition, he approached her and said he could make her a star if she gave him oral sex, and she says she declined his offer.
0: Tell me, Charlotte, how did all of this come to light?
10: So this investigation has been going on for roughly 2 years now, and obviously we've had sort of teams working on this for some time for both the BBC and the Times. But obviously, speaking to sources who have spoken to us have said that his allegations about his behaviour were well known. So, one former model agent said, for instance, it was not a secret. Everyone knew if you wanted to get in the paper, you had to have sex with David. It was common knowledge. This agent claimed he would pre-warn models about what might be expected of them. And he said, looking back, this agent, he said it felt mucky and uncomfortable.
0: Mucky and uncomfortable. Any word from Sullivan himself?
10: At the weekend, Sullivan announced his immediate resignation as joint chair and director of West Ham, saying the false allegations had been sensationalised and none related to his time in football. He said, after a lifetime spent building businesses in the adult industry in which I have met thousands of women, it is sadly inevitable that a small number of improper conduct claims are being made against me. I categorically deny these claims. He said he reserved his legal rights in relation to, quote, false or defamatory allegations and would not be commenting further at this stage.
0: Right. Is there anything more you can tell us about Sullivan's past conduct? What you unearthed in that way?
10: That's drawn into the rumours sort of going on for a while. And actually, one of the key things that came out kind of quite early in our research was a nickname he was said to have had, No Job, Blow Job, i.e. if you don't give him sexual favours, you don't get work. And that was something that we heard repeated quite a lot over the course of our research.
0: And what about the police? Have they had a look at this? Are they saying anything?
10: So we are aware that a number of disclosures have been made to police over the years. But should stress that Sullivan has never been charged in relation to these allegations. In instances, police have sought advice from the CPS and have made the decision not to take further action. We should stress that. Essex Police, the main force dealing with these matters, has said that tackling violence against women is a key focus and it investigated without fear or favour, regardless of who the people involved may be. And the Met has also said it takes allegations against women extremely seriously, no matter how long the length, no matter the length of time that has passed.
0: And what about West Ham United Football Club then? Have they had anything to say or to offer?
10: Obviously the allegations raise questions for West Ham. And the club has confirmed Sullivan resigned before the publication of these allegations. And they've stressed that none of the allegations relate to West Ham United or any of its operations. They've also said that they have clear and robust safeguarding measures, which were assessed and audited annually. But ultimately they have told us that they are unable to comment on individual cases.
0: And that was Charlotte Wace, the investigations correspondent at The Times, talking to me just a short while ago. Now, the number of deaths linked to long waits in A&E departments across England is nearly 10 times what it was 10 years ago. New figures suggest an estimated 305 people a week die as a result of the wait. This is according to a report published by the Royal College of Emergency Medicine. And its president, Dr. Ian Hickinson, joins me now live on the line. Hello to you, Ian.
11: Good evening.
0: Hi. These figures, they really are startling when you just look at them in black and white, aren't they? We're talking about 15,860 excess deaths associated with long waiting times in English emergency departments in 2025. That's 305 people every week. Remarkable.
11: They are startling, but unfortunately, they're not new. And that's one thing which is making us increasingly frustrated. Last year, it was over 16,000 patients, we believe, died in association with long seas. This year, it's nearly 16,000 patients once again. And whilst all this is happening, we're seeing a complete lack of effective action from our government leaders and from our policymakers.
0: Yeah. Look, what is going on then? Why is this happening?
11: Well, it happens because of a system in distress. There's absolutely rock-solid evidence now that shows that the longer you stay in an emergency department, this isn't the longer you wait to be seen, by the way, it's the longer you stay in an emergency department, usually waiting for admission, the greater chance you have of dying, and that's for all sorts of complicated reasons. But that is absolutely rock-solid evidence. And what that means when you translate it is this translates into tens of thousands of patients a year, because this is now such a common problem.
0: Right. So it's the problem getting patients through the system from emergency departments into the part of a hospital where they can get something like the kind of care that they need. It points to multiple blockages then, does it? Further along the line of patient care. What sort of blockages are we talking about?
11: Well, there are blockages at every stage in the system, but like everything, you have to work your way backwards. So the main problems are thought to be patients who are ready to leave hospital but aren't able to do so because the care that they need in the community might not be available. There's a sad fact that our hospitals don't work effectively and efficiently. They tend to work Monday to Friday rather than 7 days a week. They tend to work daytime hours rather than in the evenings. And then we've also got other blockages and other problems for patients in that if we're trying to keep patients out of hospital, many of the services we need to do that aren't available either, or when they open, they only open during daytime hours again. So it's multiple things, but the main reasons are hospitals are full, and they're full because they don't work properly and because we can't get patients out of them when they're ready to leave.
0: So just to give us a handle on all of this, a multiple of 10 over 10 years suggests, well, doesn't suggest, it tells us vividly that things have just become so, so much worse. What has become so much worse? What are these factors that make the problem so much more troubling? How have they grown and why?
11: Well, essentially, it's what you'd expect. So we're getting more patients through our doors who are sicker with complex medical problems. The issue isn't what's got worse, it's what hasn't changed. And this is where our leadership should be hanging their heads in shame. What hasn't changed is that we haven't seen proper attention to the ability to get beds for our patients. Our policy has been focusing on these shiny new things. Let's try and keep patients out of hospital. Let's try and invent 1,000 different ways of doing things differently. But it's all directed at the front door of the hospitals, and none of the effort has been directed at the back. Mm. And that's the fundamental problem. It's not necessarily that things are getting worse within hospitals. It's just that they simply haven't changed in response to the demand that we're now facing.
0: Well, you would have reflected on this, you know, in depth over quite a long period of time. Just talk to us about solutions, or at least possible solutions.
11: Okay, there are a number of different solutions, but the primary one is that when patients are ready to leave our departments, we need somewhere for them to go to. Now, that's either an alternative to admission or it's a bed in hospital. And we're focusing on the beds in hospital because those are the patients who are dying from this problem. That is due to hospitals not working effectively and efficiently. They shut down at the weekends, they shut down in the weekends, they shut down on bank holidays and Christmas. And it's also due to a lack of effective options for patients when when they're ready to leave hospital. And that's all about the community and social care system. Now, those problems are difficult and they're expensive. And that's why our politicians haven't gone there. They've gone to try and get the quick fixes that look good when you're talking about what you've achieved, rather than the strategic fixes that cost money and take time and effort to put into place.
0: Now, when you ask, as you say, this problem has been with us for a little while. We've now become aware of just the extreme nature of the problem with these figures. But the government have been arguing, haven't they? This government has been arguing since it came in, that it's taking measures to deal with this particular problem. Do assess what the government is doing and what you think of it.
11: Well, you can see that in the press release that came today. So we're highlighting that nearly 16,000 patients a year are dying in association with long waits. And the response to the press release is, sorry about that, and we put a little bit of money into urgent treatment centres, which won't do anything about this problem, and something called same-day emergency care, which won't make a significant dent in it unless it's done really extensively. And that's the fundamental problem. It's kind of, here's the problem over there, but what we're getting is solutions. So look over here at this shiny thing, which isn't the actual solution to the problem. So I think my answer, sadly, would be I really can't see a lot of effective action. I see talk, I see distraction, I see promises to reduce corridor care, which are very welcome, but I do not see evidence of effective action, and we haven't done for years.
0: So concerning. Dr. Ian Higginson, the president of the Royal College of Emergency Medicine, thank you for joining us anyway to set out the problem in the way that you have.
11: Thank you so much.
0: Now, still coming here on Drive, are your memories of children's birthdays played with the exhausting exercise of blowing up balloons, sometimes dozens of balloons, and then you find bits of rubber all over the house. Now, a whole PhD of research has gone into finding a solution to that, and I will share that with you in just a moment. It's now 5:18. I'm John Pienaar on Times Radio Drive with ServiceNow. 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
0: Now, a little earlier, you heard me speaking to Charlotte Wace. She's the investigations correspondent at The Times, and we talked about the years-long investigation into David Sullivan. Now, you can read more about that story and the women The Times spoke to on thetimes.com, and the Panorama episode is going to air at 8 p.m. on BBC One. And if you have been affected by any of the issues that we were discussing and would like support, then contact feedback@thetimes.com. 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Now, the EU's foreign policy chief, Kaja Kallas, is on her way to Dublin for a round of talks with the Taoiseach, Michael Martin. The talks are expected to centre around the Orkanish Alumina, the alumina refinery, which is under fire for allegedly supplying materials which end up in Russian weapons. This is as Ireland is set to take up the presidency of the European Council. And we can talk now to the Europe editor for RTE News, Tony Connolly. Hello to you, Tony.
17: Hello, John.
0: Hi. It's a remarkable story. Can you just tell us a little bit about Orkanish Alumina, first of all?
17: So Ohanaish Alumina is a sprawling refinery on the west coast of Ireland in the Shannon estuary, and it was bought in 2007 by a company called Rusal, which is a Russian aluminium company that's owned by Oleg Deripaska, who was a Russian oligarch, very close friend and confidant of Vladimir Putin. And this company turns bauxite into alumina, which is a key component of aluminium. Now, there was an investigative report by a consortium of European media in March, which alleged that the alumina from Ireland was going to smelting companies in Russia that were also owned by Oleg Deripaska. And these were turning the alumina into aluminium, which in turn was being sold on by a trading company in Moscow to around 20 companies that were part of the Russian military industrial complex. And these companies have been sanctioned by the European Union. So in short, the allegation was that the raw material from County Limerick, the Shannon estuary, was ending up in things like ballistic missiles, tanks, jet fighters and so on. And that has caused growing embarrassment for the Irish government as this story has become more and more well known around the world. The government is going to be, the Taoiseach, as you mentioned, is going to be meeting Kaya Kallas, the EU's foreign policy chief, in Dublin tomorrow. Now, my understanding is that that was a scheduled visit because, as you mentioned, Ireland takes on the presidency of the EU in a few weeks' time. But this issue has become a lot more embarrassing for the Irish government, and there's pressure on Dublin to do something.
0: Yes. Is there hard evidence, Tony, that this Ohanaish alumina is ending up in Russian weapons? I mean, the volume of alumina that's exported from Ireland is enormous. It goes to smelters which produce a huge amount of product, so that we can call that circumstantial evidence that it is getting into Russian weapons. But is there harder evidence, clearer evidence that takes it beyond any doubt?
17: Well, the initial investigation by this consortium of media organizations, which, you know, it's a well-respected consortium of investigative reporters, they were showing how data and leaked customs data and transactions showed how the aluminium was going to aluminium smelters and then in turn going to an aluminium trader called ASK in Moscow, and its customer list is made up of companies that are sanctioned. These are essentially weapons companies.
0: Yeah.
17: So I guess you could argue that that's not clear evidence, but the investigation also showed that there had been a dramatic increase in exports of alumina from Ireland to Russia between 2022 and 2024, when Vladimir Putin was essentially turning Russia into a war economy. So is that a pure coincidence? Well, we don't know yet, but it's certainly the Irish government is taking it seriously, and they've launched an investigation by two different government departments to get to the heart of this. What has muddied the waters a bit more is that the figures that were given to the Irish Statistics Office, the CSO, showed that in the first 3 months of this year, the company had sent 200,000 tons of alumina to Russia. Now, when that was put to the company, they said, well, there was a clerical error. We didn't mean those figures. Those figures are erroneous, and we're going to send fresh figures. A lot of people simply aren't buying that, but that's part of the investigation the government is doing at the moment.
0: Okay, so we'll need to watch the meeting between the EU foreign policy chief and, of course, the Taoiseach. Tony Connolly, thank you so much.
17: Thank you.
0: Now, a lighter story, maybe we could use a little bit of that. Balloons. Kids love a good party, don't they? And if you're a parent and you give parties for your kids, or maybe join other people in putting one together, maybe you enjoy it too. But I don't know, speaking for myself, and I won't be the only one of the, I don't know, the more trying parts of this process is blowing up balloons. It can be a little bit demoralising when the balloon just will not blow up. Those long, sausagey ones are particularly trying. Someone's come up with a solution. Charlotte Melia, who's the chief executive of BioLoon, and is here with me in the studio. Hello, Charlotte.
18: Hello, pleasure to meet you.
0: Good to have you. You have solved the balloon conundrum.
18: We have indeed. So in partnership with Imperial College London, we have developed the world's first biodegradable latex formula, which, as you rightly mentioned, in its first case will be utilised for party balloons. And it was so interesting you mentioned about blowing them up, John, because not only is it demoralising, but it's actually carcinogenic.
0: Well, that's good news.
18: You said a lighter note, but we're going to get to the serious stuff. So current latex products and balloons, they're full of sulfurs, toxins and carcinogenic properties. So if you do mouth inflate, those carcinogens go directly into your bloodstream via your airway. Our balloons are biocompatible, so we have no sulfurs, no toxins, and they're completely safe to use, and they biodegrade.
0: Well, that sounds like good news. And what about the ease of blowing them up, especially those hellish long ones?
18: It's actually 50% less puff to blow up one of our balloons.
0: 50% is quite a useful statistic. 50%. So you can blow fairly lightly, and you will have a blown up balloon on your hands. It's such a blow to the male ego, and you've anticipated this, isn't it? You're supposed to blow up balloons all you like. Turns out your lungs aren't up to it. And what do you do? I mean, how do you deal with that? Maybe you've got the answer.
18: Well, the interesting thing about the Bioloom product is its use cases are applicable across a number of latex products. So it's not just balloons. Balloons are our first use case, but we believe that this formula and technology in the future will also be applicable for latex gloves,
0: yes,
18: for condoms, for clothing and apparel, and even for medical devices.
0: Okay, why are they easier to blow up? I think it's just a gentler, less punishing form of plastic.
18: It's a formulation that we've come up with. I can't give you the secret sauce because I'll be breaching my patent.
0: Shame. I'll put my pen down, but carry on.
18: But yeah, it's the formulation that requires 50% less pressure for the same inflation and the same delivery of material.
0: Okay, and it was news to me that these balloons are quite so bad for the environment. Are they?
18: It was news to me as well, John. So this is the result of over 3.5 years' worth of research and development. And we've discovered that the environmental impact of balloons is widespread. Balloon waste alone is currently killing over 1 million seabirds per annum, over 100,000 sea turtles who mistake them for their primary food source.
0: Balloons.
18: It's the number one killer of seabirds.
0: And turtles.
18: And sea turtles.
0: Well, they're going to be giving parties to you on beaches all over the world. It's so great. So thank you for coming in and sharing that good balloon news with us, Charlotte Mayer. Melia, the chief executive of Bioloon. Good to have you.
18: Thank you, John.
0: I wonder if you're sharing my, I don't know, is it relief? Because mine are sort of beyond the balloon age, but actually yours aren't. Maybe you're just feeling quite happy about this. What about you, Kate McCann, with us tomorrow in the morning with Stig from Six? Are you happy about this news on easily blow-upable, less polluting balloons?
19: Always happy for news of eco-friendly balloons, John. Not a sentence I thought I'd be saying today, I have to admit. But I have to tell you, my mum hates the smell of balloons. We were never allowed them when we were children. So I was badly deprived, I think.
0: Do they smell? I wasn't aware that balloons smell.
19: Well, she certainly thinks they did. Maybe they did back in the day. Anyway, we won't get into that now. Or tomorrow morning on breakfast, I'm sure people will be glad to hear. We will, though, be talking about some of the things that you've been talking about already today. We'll be picking up with Anna Mihailova, our political editor, who's been in Makerfield, to get a sense there about how true it is. There's some suggestions now it's a three-horse race. We're asking ourselves whether that's a line that maybe benefits the Labour candidate, maybe focuses people's minds a little bit for Andy Burnham trying to get out the vote there in Makerfield. So we'll get into that with Anna. We'll also cover the biggest stories on the front page of the Times. Andrew will keep everyone up to date regarding what's going on in Iran and Israel at the moment. And Donald Trump, who might make some more remarks overnight, you never know.
0: Yep, he does tend to do that. Sounds like a really interesting programme tomorrow, as always, from 6, you and Stig, with Times Radio Breakfast. Now, here after 6, we've got Pino and Friends. We're not going to be chatting to Adam Bolton and our political editor, Anna Mihailova, who's doing the rounds in Makerfield. And in just a moment, we're going to cross the Atlantic, our regular feature in the build-up to the US midterm elections. We're going to go to the state of Maine. There is an interesting, really interesting contest taking place there. Now though, it is 5:30, so time for the news with Stuart Winnie.
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21: John, thank you. Good afternoon. 7 women have made accusations of sexually exploitative and predatory behaviour by the billionaire owner of West Ham United Football Club, David Sullivan. A joint investigation by The Times and the BBC has unearthed allegations dating back to the 1980s. The Times investigations correspondent, Charlotte Wace, has been looking into the story for 2 years.
22: Several who shared their accounts accused Sullivan of abusing his power to try and get models to have sex with him. One claimed he offered her preferential treatment if she would be one of his special friends. She says that when she refused his advances and tried to leave the bedroom, she says she found the door of the room they were in was locked.
21: David Sullivan says he categorically denies all the allegations. He stepped down as West Ham's chairman at the weekend, saying he will focus all his energy on fighting them. He said he will not be making further public comment at this stage and reserves all legal rights in relation to any false or defamatory allegations. Tech companies have been given 3 months to block children from seeing naked images on their smartphones and other devices or face fines. Sir Keir Starmer says firms like Apple and Google already have the capability to stop under-18s from sharing explicit images. Iran's military says it's halting operations against Israel after a major test of the April ceasefire. Israel has also reportedly agreed to stop striking Iranian infrastructure on the orders of President Trump. And Sir Idris Elba says it was only ever a rumour that he was the next James Bond. In an interview, the 53-year-old also warned producers not to make the new 007 too woke. Don't forget, you can set the Times Radio news briefing as your news service on Alexa.
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0: If you are a digital subscriber to the Times and the Sunday Times, it's not just today's articles you get to read. You can also access the full archive online. That includes in-depth interviews from the weekend papers over the last couple of days. Just for example, we've had revealing interviews with Gina Davis and Lenny Henry. And if you want to read those and the features from the Saturday and Sunday Times, just head to the website or the app and you can check them out there. Now, as we were reporting earlier, the Prime Minister said that he's calling on tech companies to introduce device controls aimed at stopping children from sending and receiving sexually explicit images on social media, saying that if tech companies don't act, the government will, and they've been given until September to comply. Munira Wilson is a Liberal Democrat MP in the Education and Children's spokesperson, and she was given an urgent question in Parliament today on the government's new social media and children's safety announcements. She's on the line. Hello to you, Munira.
23: Hello, good afternoon, John.
0: Good afternoon to you. So what did you make of Keir Starmer's statement earlier, the ultimatum?
23: Well, I'm pleased that he's finally come out with this really important announcement to prevent children from taking and sending and receiving sexually explicit images. I just don't understand why he hasn't acted sooner. And both today's announcement and the briefing we've had in the papers over the weekend about a possible restriction on teenagers' access to social media coming down the tracks are all because we know this is a Prime Minister who's almost certainly on his way out hunting for a legacy rather than somebody who's trying to do the right thing by our children, because we know over recent months he's been quite averse to it. But even if that is his motivation, frankly, John, I don't care, and parents and carers and teachers and campaigners up and down the country don't care. We just need action to protect our children and young people as soon as possible.
0: Okay, now we do have this 3 month deadline, this ultimatum, which does clearly promise action. What do you think we can expect when the time comes?
23: Well, I don't think he should have been asking the tech companies and then threatening to act 3 months further down the line if they haven't acted. I think he could have brought forward legislation pretty quickly. And we've seen when government actually wants to legislate quickly, it can. And let's not forget Jess Phillips, when she resigned a few weeks ago, was very open about this in her resignation letter, that she'd been begging the Prime Minister to do this for many months. And he's only eventually committed to threatening to legislate. And that's what we've heard today. Threat to legislate. We Liberal Democrats have said, actually, the tech exists and the capability for big tech companies to act on this exists now. Don't ask them nicely, because we know these big tech companies don't have our children's interests at heart. They're only interested in making huge amounts of profit out of our children. Just bring forward the legislation as quickly as possible and start to take action as quickly as possible on the wider issues around harmful social media.
0: Well, I think we have had some indications, Mahira, of what may be coming down the pipeline for these tech companies. There's been talk of ending infinite scrolling, that process where another reel or another picture, another component just comes up on your screen whether you want it to or not, just auto.
23: Absolutely.
0: And it has an addictive effect. Autoplay, exactly the same sort of thing. That's been mentioned. Does that cut it for you?
23: Well, that should be one of a suite of measures. John, Liberal Democrats have been tabling amendments and pushing things to a vote in the House of Commons over the last year or more. We've really been leading on this issue. We've already put forward amendments on these sorts of things to stop doom scrolling, to stop big tech companies trading on our children's data, which is what feeds those addictive algorithms that hooks them in. We've put forward a variable age limit, a film-style age rating limit on social media so that we are protecting our children better. We've been pushing all of these things, health warnings on social media as well, all of these things. And again and again and again, Labour MPs and Labour members of the House of Lords have been forced to vote against these things. So I'm delighted that finally the Prime Minister is waking up to the need for urgent action. It can't come soon enough. We absolutely need to, and I speak both as a parent who's dealing with these issues every day with a 7-year-old and an 11-year-old at home, as well as being a policymaker who's hearing as a constituency MP from many, many hundreds of parents and carers across my patch who are desperate for urgent action on these issues.
0: How do you expect the tech firms to respond to this latest warning?
23: Well, let's see. We've always seen they've been pretty half-hearted when they've been asked to do things in the past, which is why I think their hand needs to be forced. We need to stop talking about punishing children, and we need to start talking about taking firm action on the big tech companies. And again, that's the message I've heard loud and clear from parents and carers. They're like, we can't do this on our own. Government, we need your help. We need you to force the big companies to take action, because frankly, they're making far too much money, and we've seen they're far too powerful to just be asked nicely, which is essentially what Keir Starmer has done today.
0: The pressure that's being applied today, and maybe down the line, stronger pressure in the form of regulation and penalties and so on. Is that going to bring the government into conflict with the Trump administration in Washington? Because he's certainly been very defensive and protective of America's tech companies, hasn't he?
23: Well, quite possibly. And I think that's one of the reasons why Starmer has been hesitant to move in this area. And certainly when Peter Kyle was the technology secretary, who's now the business secretary, he's been very keen to cozy up to the tech bros. And we've long argued that, for example, the digital services tax, which is a tax that is levied on the revenues that big tech companies make in the UK, should be increased from the paltry 2% that it's running at the moment, to be able to invest in our children and young people, to ensure that we're giving them the right support in terms of their mental health and other things to do, so they're not in front of screens all the time. And we know that certainly when the government was in the throes of trying to negotiate a trade deal with the US, this was one of the issues that they were running up against. And the Liberal Democrats have been clear all along. The UK government and the Prime Minister need to stand up to Trump and his bully boy tactics, and and his friends Elon Musk and Mark Zuckerberg and take action, because our children's well-being, their education and their lives, because sadly we know too many lives have been lost to online harms, they're far more important than lining the pockets of the tech bros.
0: And what are the lessons for you, Munira, of Australia, where they brought in supposedly a complete ban on social media use by under 16s, and they're evaded? I mean, more than half of kids get round them.
23: Yeah, so, I mean, obviously it's early days, but some of the evidence coming out of Australia is showing that actually just a blanket list-based ban isn't really working particularly effectively. And it's why the Liberal Democrat proposal that we put forward around this sort of more harms-based approach, where you have a framework that Ofcom puts forward based on harms, and tech companies will then work out which of their platforms and services comply with certain harms or not in terms of that framework. So we're like an age style, a film style age rating. So there might be platforms, frankly, that young people shouldn't be looking at before they even turn 18 or 16, or possibly those that are incentivized to do so will produce platforms and apps that are more suitable for those who are under 16. So we need to be incentivizing better behavior and cracking down on those that are particularly bad. And we need to put effective age gating in place and learn the lessons from Australia, where, frankly, just a blanket list-based ban, which is what had been proposed by the Conservatives and others here over the last few months, isn't really working.

0: be the Democrat nominee for the Senate race, Graham Platner, who's made so many headlines over a period in the United States. Just tell us why. He's a controversial character, especially given his past.
1: Yeah, he kind of came onto the political stage unexpected. He hasn't held office before, and I think a lot of people didn't know what to make of his candidacy at first. I know I personally kind of wrote him off. Oh, he's a we haven't heard of him. Who is this guy? But he gained popularity very quickly. He is running on a kind of economic populist platform and trying to connect with everyday people in rural Maine. And I think that message has really resonated with people. He has had some controversies that have sprung up. There was this trove of old Reddit posts where he had made all these inflammatory statements. There was a tattoo that resembled a Nazi symbol that he had to disclose and then get covered up. And then in the latest thing, he admitted to texting other women sexually explicit messages outside of his marriage. And then there was also some reporting about some ex-girlfriends that didn't have great things to say about him. So all that has kind of drawn some questions to his candidacy.
0: Well, there's enough there to explain the scrutiny and the close attention. Let's just look at one or two of them. The supposedly Nazi tattoo that he's reported to have had and had changed. I mean, is he someone, from what you've seen, who would wear such a thing at any point, a Nazi tattoo? What does he say about that?
1: I mean, he has been direct with people in addressing it, and he says that he got the tattoo while he was in the military in Croatia, like 20 years ago. He says that he got it with some, you know, fellow people serving with him in the military, and they didn't know what it means. There are a few conflicting accounts about whether he realized sooner than he's disclosed that he did know what it means. But he has said that he didn't know until recently what it was, and that he is not someone that would subscribe to that kind of ideology. So I guess you have to kind of weigh it for yourself if you're a voter and decide if you think that he is being forthright about when he knew what this tattoo was.
0: And what about the ex-girlfriends who are talking about him as well? Is this bearing on his popularity, his chances in this race, and what people think?
1: It seems like the voters I've talked to, it seems like it's a mixed bag. I mean, I think people are not happy with these disclosures, but I think people are happy with the way that he has addressed them. They feel like he is being forthcoming. And I think there is a little bit of sentiment that some of these controversies are being overblown in the media, and I think people like his policies enough that they're willing to overlook some of these controversies.
0: Okay. Now, what about more widely? Because Maine is, as I say, the focus of a good deal of attention because of its bellwether status. How does the race look, the races look as if they're shaping up?
1: Well, it does look like Platner is going to be the Democratic nominee. We have the primary election tomorrow, and he was expected to face a challenge from our sitting governor, but she was kind of trailing in the polling and trailing in fundraising all along. She is still on the ballot, but she's not actively campaigning. So it does look like he'll win the primary. I think the question is whether the support for him will carry on to November and if he's able to unseat Susan Collins. A lot of voters I've talked to have said, yes, we will vote for him in November, despite all these controversial things that have come out. But I think it really remains to be seen, you know, whether people will be motivated enough to stick with him and actually enthusiastic enough to come vote for him in November.
0: All right. Rachel Ohm from the Portland Press Herald in Maine. Thank you, Rachel.
1: Thank you.
0: Now, it is now 5:47. Let's have a look at the world of artificial intelligence, something else that we do pretty regularly, and for good reason. The extraordinary stories just keep on and coming. Now, here's one, a discussion that's going on now about the idea of artificial intelligence being a company and being it with the rights of a human chief executive, for example. Should AI agents be in charge of a company? And if they are, should they be granted legal personhood, the rights and status of a human being running a country? This idea has been floated by Javier Milei, the president of Argentina. It is at the centre of quite a debate. Dr. Tom McClelland is from the Department of History and Philosophy at Cambridge University. Hello to you, Tom.
2: Hi there.
0: Can you just explain to us, welcome, what

0: giving a company an AI personhood actually means.
1: Yeah, so this is based on the idea that corporations have this status of being persons, so legal personhood. Nobody thinks corporations are people, but for the purposes of the law, it's really useful to treat them as such. So the idea is a kind of extension of that, where AI can be a legal person in a corporation, but without even having to have any employees. It can just independently sell stuff, buy stuff, be sued, sue other people, etc.
0: And it can take then corporate decisions in the interests of a company. It could decide how to deal with rules and regulations. And being AI, from what we've seen so far, that could also mean an AI company boss, a chief executive, deciding to break rules, even laws.
1: Absolutely, yeah. It's a really big risk. I mean, what we find with AI is it's incredibly clever, but it can be incredibly clever at breaking rules. And one important thing to have in mind here is the deterrent effect of the law. When there's humans involved, humans can pay a price if they're caught breaking the law. But that doesn't really apply to AI. You can't punish an AI. You can't send an AI to prison. So the whole incentive structure of this is very worrying, I think.
0: I mean, to a complete layman like me, and I'm sure others, we imagine it would be perfectly possible to program an AI agent, an AI program running a country, not to break rules, not to break the law. You make that just a primary directive. Isn't that possible?
1: It's very difficult. So it hopefully is possible, but it's much harder than it sounds. One of the difficulties is being confident that your AI is going to abide by the law, because you can test it in a particular situation, and then you find when it's out in the wild pursuing its goals, suddenly its standards go out the window. So if its primary motive is to make money, for example, then maybe it works around its parameters around the law and cheats. So we find that across all sorts of contexts. So we should expect that here in the corporate context as well.
0: Does that mean that an AI program is too, for want of a better word, too dense to appreciate the importance of a rule, or just too clever to care and just thinks, look, the primary aim of the company is what I'm here for and that's it?
1: I think I put it slightly differently. It's clever, but in a different way to us. And we've got to stop thinking of AI as being like, you know, a bad person who's breaking the rules. It has a kind of mind that's radically different to ours. And that means it's going to behave in ways that no human ever would. So it might not be pernicious when it's breaking the rules, but it's just trying to pursue its goals in the way that it sees fit. And that can lead to some disastrous results.
0: So from what you're saying, it sounds as if we humans, functioning in our flawed, human, vulnerable way, are defenseless against this.
1: Yeah, I think so. I think, you know, we have these legal systems to help ensure that people do the right thing. And those systems just aren't set up for AI. So I think we would have to distrust AI being given that kind of corporate power. We can hold people to account much more easily than we can hold machines to account.
0: Why would a company, a corporate entity, though, exist and operate entirely free of human agency?
1: Yeah, I don't think it's a good idea. But I mean, one thing is people think that you can invest in such a company. This is one of the things that the president of Argentina has emphasized. You can invest in such a company and then let it do its own thing without any costs for employees and so on. And it's kind of low risk, because if it doesn't work very well, then, you know, you can invest in another one, right? So you can see whether any of these AIs are particularly good at doing their job. And if you spread your risks, you might be able to make some money.
0: Okay, look, without being remotely alarmist then, Tom, it sounds like we're all doomed.
1: We're all doomed, well, maybe, but I think the thing to remember is we get to decide what kind of legal frameworks we use. Often there's this rhetoric around AI where things are moving forward in this inevitable way and we're doomed. We're not doomed. We can decide what happens in our legal systems. If we don't like this idea, then we can resist it.
0: All right. Dr. Tom McLellan from Cambridge University, good to talk to you. Thank you.
1: Thanks a lot.
0: Now, coming up here after six, Pino and Friends, I'll be talking to my Times Radio colleagues, Adam Bolton and Anna Mihailova. And in a moment, would you let I give you career advice? Times special correspondent Tom Whipple has been given some quite surprising guidance from what is a new employment tool. And we'll be talking to Tom about that in just a moment. It's now 5:53. I'm John Pino on Times Radio Drive with ServiceNow. 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
0: Now, an awful lot of people are finding today's job market very tough. A bit of good advice comes in handy. And maybe that's a cue for AI to give advice. That's what it does in many, many cases. And what about getting advice from a parrot? That's another option. And what about when AI is a parrot, which may have left you rather confused about where to go for your advice? If you are, and I don't blame you, Tom Whipple can tell us more. He's the science writer at The Times. Hello to you, Tom.
7: Hello.
0: So you've been looking at the idea of AI-assisted advice, and you've been testing it, and you've been using a parrot, just to sort of mix the metaphor rather, a parrot as your guinea pig.
7: Well, sort of, yes. So I am. The government has brought out a new AI work assistant. The idea is, as it was described by the Prime Minister, that it's like a job centre in your pocket. And I was just told to put it through its paces and see what sort of things it advises, but also whether it understands what it's advising and how generic it is and how useful it is. And so I decided to, see if it's, those who are familiar with AI and just discourse around AI will be familiar with this phrase, stochastic parrots, which is the idea that actually they're just repeating things without knowing things. Mm. So I decided to be a stochastic parrot. The AI work assistant said to me, "Welcome, I'm here to support you in finding work that works for you. What do you want me to help you with today?" And I said to it that I was a parrot. Indeed, I was a parrot who had worked for Long John Silver in the 18th century.
0: Right.
7: And it produced a CV for me on the basis of my work experience, which I described to it quite clearly as trying to sort of defuse attention whilst my CEO runs people through with cutlasses and makes them walk off planks. And it described me, it converted this into a useful CV as I enter the job market. It described me as a communicative and resilient professional with experience supporting senior leadership in high-pressure environments, which is fair. That's a perfectly reasonable description. Yes. Of the life on the ocean waves. My specific work experience was a shoulder-based communications advisor for a marine entrepreneur, which again was brilliant. My skills are client-facing work, verbal communication, remaining calm under pressure. I wanted to see how far I could push this AI, though, into absurdity. So I pointed out that I did have particular skills that are really quite pertinent to today's job market, such as that I can fly. And it said it agreed. They said that is a genuinely useful skill and could open up roles in logistics, courier work, or even site surveying. So to be honest, I can't find a fault in this AI. really works extremely well for the modern jobs market.
0: Well, I guess we're never going to know if the AI program was rolling its eyes, because it doesn't have eyes. I mean, I'm just absolutely intrigued by the job application as anything else. You've got flying in there, you've got shoulder base sitting on Long John Silver. Did you get a sort of a good memory for a good old shanty and chanting pieces of eight repeatedly? Did that get into the application?
7: You know, I mentioned pieces of eight. I did say to it that I, you know, my client, a one-legged employer, consistently says, "Who's a pretty boy then?" And they said, "Well, this is a really, really useful. This is a really useful client reference." So it added a references section to my my CV, which says, "Who's a pretty boy then? Former employer, maritime industry."
0: Absolutely bowled away. I mean, who could turn down an application for a job like that? And if anyone needs advice for someone in an impossible CV to get a job, you're obviously the guy to go to, even before the parrot. Tom Whipple, pleasure to talk to you as always. Pino and Friends coming up here on Times Radio.

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1: It is 6 o'clock. I'm John Pienaar. Welcome to Pienaar and Friends. Tonight, that is Times Radio presenter Adam Bolton and our political editor at Times Radio, Anna Mihailova. And you, I'm very happy to say, join in the conversation. Send me a text, 87222. 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And we can chat after the news with Stuart Willey.
2: John, thank you. Good evening. David Sullivan, the billionaire owner of West Ham United, has been accused of sexually exploitative and predatory behaviour by seven women. A joint investigation by The Times and the BBC has detailed the allegations, which date back to the 1980s when he owned the Daily Sport newspaper. The Times investigations correspondent Charlotte Wace has spent 2 years looking into his conduct.
3: One former model agent said it was not a secret. Everyone knew if you wanted to get in the paper, you had to have sex with David. It was common knowledge. This agent claimed he would pre-warn models about what might be expected of them. Sometimes when reporters contacted them, the models would know exactly why or have a good idea of why we were getting in touch.
2: David Sullivan categorically denies all of the allegations. He stepped down as West Ham's chairman at the weekend, saying he will focus all his energy on fighting them. He said he will not be making any further public comment at this stage and reserves all legal rights in relation to any false or defamatory allegations. The Prime Minister has given technology firms a 3-month deadline to block children from making, sending or receiving sexually explicit images or face government intervention. Sir Keir Starmer's ultimatum to companies, including Apple and Google, comes ahead of a decision on whether to restrict social media access for those aged under 16. Muneera Wilson is the Liberal Democrat Education and Children spokeswoman. She told Times Radio the PM should have acted sooner.
4: The tech exists and the capability for big tech companies to act on this exists now. Don't ask them nicely, because we know these big tech companies don't have our children's interests at heart. They're only interested in making huge amounts of profit out of our children. Just bring forward the legislation as quickly as possible and start to take action as quickly as possible on the wider issues around harmful social media.
2: Iran and Israel have agreed to end their tit-for-tat strikes on each other, but both have warned they'll retaliate if they're targeted again. Last night, Iran launched ballistic missiles towards Israel in the first strike of its kind since a ceasefire was agreed in April. Iran claims it was in response for attacks on Lebanon. Ukraine's president has met with King Charles this afternoon. Yesterday, Volodymyr Zelensky held talks with Sir Keir Starmer and other European leaders in Downing Street. The families of the three people stabbed to death in Nottingham say every single institution failed them. They were speaking at the public inquiry into the deaths of Barnaby Webber, Grace O'Malley Kumar and Ian Coates in 2023. Driverless cars could be available to hail in London as soon as this summer. UK startup Wave says it's ready to go, though its vehicles will have a human safety driver on board until new rules allow fully autonomous cars. Annie Duvignac from the ride-hailing app Uber says some passengers have found it magical.
5: So we're building a future that looks shared, autonomous and electric. People are explaining how excited they are to take rides in London. And what we're really excited about is also working with Wave, which has been building and training on London and British roads since 2018.
2: For a roundup of the news on demand, find the Times Radio news briefing on the Times Radio app.
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1: It is good to have you with us on Pienaar and Friends, an hour of good conversation in good company. Tonight, that is Adam Bolton, Times Radio presenter, here with me in the studio. Hi to you, Adam.
8: Good evening, John.
1: And down the line from Makerfield, as we were hearing a little earlier on, Anna Mihailova, our political editor in that by-election constituency. Hello to you, Anna.
9: Hi, John.
1: Hi, great to have you here, Anna, as always. Let me just start with you, Adam, and get your thought for the day.
8: Well, my thought for the day is connected to the moves by the government to deal with smartphones and child pornography. And I've heard quoted a number of times today this figure saying 95% of child pornography is generated by children. And I kind of think we need to know more about this, really, because on the face of it, you know, that is incredibly alarming. But my guess is, I suppose it means, depends what sort of pornography you're talking about. I mean, on the one level, you know, when I think of child pornography, I think of the sort of exploitation of children for commercial gain, the sort of thing that, you know, Hugh Edwards was convicted for. But I'm guessing if we're talking about children generating it, I don't think they're pornographers. So they, we must be talking about dick pics and sexting and various things like that, which, of course, is, you know, by no means to be encouraged or supported. But, you know, A, kind of a bit less to worry about. It's very unpleasant, but it's not directly the exploitation. And secondly, you know, for once, what the government's proposing, according to tech experts, will actually work, that you can somehow neuter films from neuter phones from being able to take this sort of material and to transfer it for people who are under 16. Now, if that can work, you know, one really does wonder why it's taken so long to get to this point, and frankly, why the tech companies, I guess we're talking primarily about Google and Apple, haven't been in the forefront of saying, look, this technology is out there.
1: Yeah, and how much of this traffic is also unbidden, coming onto children's phones and devices, unbidden, in the way that it does, just comes in like a, as if it's drawn to a magnet. Anyway, I want to pause that there just for a moment, because we can all have an opportunity now to look at the story breaking now in the Times in the last hour, and of course it's going to be with BBC Panorama. It's a joint investigation, and we can talk about the David Sullivan story to Natalie Fleet, who is the Parliamentary Undersecretary for Protecting Women and Children, and is live on the line. Natalie, welcome to you.
10: Thank you for having me.
1: Hi. So, look, we've got a few things to talk about. I want to talk about protection for children against coming to into contact with harmful content online. That's very much a subject of the day. But before we do that, Times in the BBC Panorama programme are now reporting claims against the West Ham co-owner, David Sullivan, who's now accused of abusing his power to prey on women for sex. He denies all of these allegations. Do you have any comment on what you've seen so far?
10: Every time I hear a story like this, when women have come forward, I absolutely am thrilled to hear it. And of course there will be an investigation, and of course there are only allegations at this point. But we've come so far since these women were dismissed and belittled and humiliated, and instead there are now people in positions of power that want to congratulate them on coming forward instead, and I absolutely welcome that.
1: Yeah, the important point then you're making is that allegations of this kind need to be treated very seriously and investigated very, very thoroughly.
10: Yes, and I think that that's where we are right now. Violence against women and girls has been part of our story since women and girls existed, and I feel like now, then, you know, the global context, there seems to be a just an absolute moment of people saying this is not okay. It doesn't matter how much power you hold, women need to be heard and believed, and their allegations need to be taken really seriously. I always think this when I think about the king's brother and allegations being made about him and how seriously they're being taken, and people are watching. And when it can happen to men, regardless of their power, nobody is immune from the law, then absolutely this is really good news.
1: All right, well, we'll leave that there for the moment and move on to what the Prime Minister had to say earlier on when he gave that ultimatum to tech companies to deal with themselves, to deal with children being exposed to harmful content on social media, or the government would do it for them. So, Natalie, you're saying here it's the industry, tech industry's last chance, or you will take strong action.
10: So the brilliant thing about this announcement is everything that's needed already exists. All of the technology is already on all Apple and all Google devices. All we're doing is asking the tech companies to use it. So I think the best analogy is, you know, if I tried to record Netflix today, it wouldn't let me. If I tried to screenshot my internet banking, it wouldn't let me. So why can't we use that technology to say that when a child is trying to take an image of themselves, or one child is trying to take an image and send it to another child, why can't we stop that too? And the answer is, we absolutely can. This is a non-negotiable. This has got to happen. But they've got a choice. Either they can do it over this period, or we can legislate to make it happen with appropriate sanctions. That's not where we want to be. Let's just make it happen as soon as possible.
1: Right, so those are the options for the tech companies to restrict the availability of this stuff to children, or you'll be taking appropriate measures to restrict the supply of that material. The idea of a blanket ban, Australia size style, on kids under 16 seeing this material at all, that blanket ban is not needed. It's off the table. Should we take that?
10: They're two very different things, and I only understand this now, even though I'm a parent and a nono, I only understand this because I'm now in this post. So there's two things. There's, we've just finished a consultation on what you were talking about, the Australia-style social media ban.
1: Yeah.
10: Say that we came out and tomorrow we said, and we're not saying this, the consultation hasn't happened yet, but say we had a blanket ban, you would still be able to WhatsApp naked images of yourself, or take them and have them printed off, or iMessage them. What we're saying is that you can't take them in the first place. And that is so important, yeah, because 91% of all images of children are taken by those children. So we're going to stop that happening in the first place.
1: Okay, and what about, because that is a clear answer, and what about the availability of social media scrolls and reels and images? What about that? Is a complete ban still a possibility?
10: So we've got that's going to be announced, that's further down the line. We haven't got an answer on we've just had the biggest consultation, and the Prime Minister will be making an announcement. But this is very different, and this is really important. This is going to protect our children. And also, if you've got an adult that wants to agree to receive these images and take these images, then absolutely that can still happen. But no child will be able to send or receive these images. This is really important.
1: All right, so look, if the tech companies are moving on to social media and children now, specifically access to those social media platforms, when would you give us that decision, and what sort of restrictions are on these stocks as and when you need them?
10: So in terms of social media platforms, that's something entirely different.
1: Yes, but it's that I'm curious about now, because, you know, that's the policy decision that's coming before too very long. Is the idea of an Australia-type ban a possibility, or are you solely looking at more targeted restrictions?
10: I don't know that anything's been ruled out, and that's why we've had a full consultation.
1: Okay, I mean, well, you yourself, do you have a view on this? I mean, there are measures short of a blanket ban which are available, aren't there, on infinite scrolling, on autoplay, and so on. Which way do you lean? Which way do you think would be the most effective, in your view, if you have a view?
10: So we've been doing some really important work around this. We've banned nudification apps. We are looking at deepfakes and the impact. I mean, the impact these have on young people. So the social media ban announcement will be coming out, but we've taken other action, and then this is part of the package of measures. So Baroness Casey said recently that the grooming gangs inquiry would have involved a level of on-device, it would have involved some of this technology if it were happening now, and that's what we're trying to stop happening in the first place.
1: Yes. I mean, how do you judge whether companies have responded adequately when it comes to social media, to your appeals to them?
10: So we don't know what the decision is yet on social media, so we can't judge them. But what we can do is say you've got 3 months to stop kids taking pictures of themselves and sending them. If you don't, we will legislate and we will enforce.
1: Yes, I mean, and that point's been made clearly now a number of times. But there's obviously curiosity about what is going to happen when it comes to social media, I say again, because that's going to affect millions of households up and down the country. And you tell me that the process is still continuing. You will eventually make a decision. The consultations have been held. I'm trying to get a sense of the government's, of which you're obviously a member, your mindset when it comes to finally taking action. Have social media companies, have the tech companies led you, given you any encouragement to believe this can be done without, say, a ban?
10: So I know about these images, and it just hasn't been announced yet. We haven't heard the response to the consultation. I have absolutely loved being a minister in less than a month, but I'm not a decent minister. I don't know. I just can't preempt the outcome of the consultation.
1: Right, so you feel all of this is outside your ministerial bailiwick, but obviously there's a great deal of curiosity about it. And as a member of the government, you will be aware of the pushback that you've been getting from the tech companies and indeed from the White House and the Trump administration in Washington.
10: Yeah, absolutely. We do get pushback and we have to do what we think is right for our children and young people. As a constituency MP, I have received a huge amount of correspondence around this from both sides. I've been speaking to young people and we've had a wider consultation. We'll make a decision on what's right for our young people, and the priority is absolutely keeping them safe.
1: Right, and if you do get, I don't know, threats, warnings from President Trump or some of those around him, you'll be ready to sort of push through those. You won't be intimidated by threats of retaliatory action from either the Trump administration or anyone else.
10: So if we look at Grok AI and the way that the Prime Minister absolutely pushed back against one of the most powerful men in the world, Elon Musk, then I think that you can see that the Prime Minister is absolutely prepared to take on whoever he needs to make sure that our children and women are safe.
1: OK, Prime Minister will take on whoever he needs to. Adam Bolton and Anna Heidemann are here with us. Adam.
8: John, I think you're pressing on what is going to be the big topic of debate now as to what is done about social media. However, that said, I think we should probably give the government some credit today for what they've done. I mean, for example, here on Times Radio in the past week or so, I've spoken to Jess Phillips, who you know feels very strongly about it. She felt that the whole question of sexual images for children and switching it off was the priority. And then the father of Molly Russell also felt that totally excluding children from social media was not the way to do it, given the importance of social media for socialising. Now, what it seems to me is happening at the moment is that the government is trying to focus on the provider companies and saying, you have the ability to select what people can see, and presumably they could also limit what they can read. I mean, presumably they could say anything connected to, you know, for example, suicide, which was the issue in Molly Russell's case. You know, presumably they could add that, and that could be blocked out from people's phones. I don't know, I'm not a tech expert, but the government, as we're just hearing from the minister there, is doing this consultation. And everything that we're hearing is that the overwhelming majority of the public that they're consulting are in favour of the sort of ban you were asking about.
1: Yeah.
8: So I think the question will be whether the tech companies, first of all, cooperate over the next 3 months. And if they do, then I think that may take away some of the pressure on absolute bans on social media for children, although I'm absolutely certain that there will have to be a government follow-up in other areas beyond sexualized images if they want to stick with the idea of children having some access to smartphones. I mean, I have to say, the minister who was responsible prior to being promoted, Peter Kyle, was absolutely firmly of the view that because we live in the modern age, to simply ban children before they're 16 from access these sort of things was not the answer to prepare them for adult life.
1: Okay. Anna Heidemann, just a quick word from you lastly before we move on.
9: Well, I think the point to make is that politically it would have been near impossible not to do something on this specific area after Jess Phillips, the previous minister in charge of this brief, wrote an absolutely excoriating resignation letter in which which she accused Keir Starmer of effectively failing children on this and taking a year to even threaten action, never mind legislate. So I think that is why we're probably seeing this announcement today. On the social media point, I get Adam's point about Molly Russell's father. And of course, he has made that view very strongly and repeatedly. But there are also other bereaved parents who have made, who feel very strongly that a ban is needed and can't come soon enough. And they were recently in Downing Street with Keir Starmer too. And the briefing from Number 10 in recent days is that Keir Starmer has been listening to parents, the bereaved parents he's seen. So it'll be very interesting to see what they actually come up with in conclusion to the consultation. And just how many carve-outs, if there are carve-outs, there will be.
1: Yeah, OK, that to come, and we will need to watch us, of course we will. So this is Pino and Friends on Times Radio with Anna Mihailova, as you hear, and Adam Bolton. We're going to be getting Anna's impressions from the Make Her Feel by-election, where she is now testing the mood, getting a bit of feedback, which she'll share with us in just a moment.
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1: 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Anna Mihailova there in Makerfield for us on tonight's programme. Let's get her impressions on what's happening in that by-election constituency. Anna, so you've been there, you talk to a lot of people. Just tell us what you're hearing and what you're thinking.
9: Well, spoke to a lot of people. I mean, in a good way, and this doesn't always happen with Vox Pops, a lot of people were happy to speak who were of different persuasions, different voter bases. We mostly focused in Ashton and Makerfield and Hindley, which are two slightly different parts of the constituency. Hindley is much more reform focused. Ashton is more, you see more of the Andy Burnham posters. And, you know, you can hear a range of views. I think you're about to play it now.
13: Me, I've been a Labour thing all my life, kind of thing, from mum and dad and that. I fell out with Labour completely with his Prime Minister. I've not got time. I can't see Andy doing any different.
14: I think with Andy Burnham's stance on where it's at, I'm looking at the bigger picture. The reform candidates got the support of Nigel Farage for obvious reasons. Andy Burnham doesn't seem to have the support of the Labour Party behind him.
15: I've not quite made my mind up yet who to vote for. I keep changing my mind. Well, I was all for Robert Kenyon at first, but after watching him on Question Time, I changed my mind.
16: I'm not going to vote for the Reform or Restore just because I don't agree with the... well, what they're campaigning for, and they don't really explain what they're going to do. Like, Restore says they'll protect the streets, but the reason to protect the streets for women and things is just to get rid of immigrants, and that's not really going to protect the streets.
17: It's causing a big divide in the town at the moment. Every street you walk down, half's Labour, half's Reform, everywhere you walk, so it's looking pretty mixed at the moment within the town. It's going to be Andy for me. I think, obviously, you're taking a bit of a punt on Rob Kenyon coming in at Reform, who's got no experience really at an MP level, who hasn't really had to battle for change much. I think if you're looking for if you've got more confidence in for change, then it would be Andy.
1: So a lot of voters pointing in polar opposite directions there. When you go around the constituency and talk to and mix with the various opposing political camps in Makerfield, who comes across to you, Anna, as being more confidence? Who's got the look in their eyes if they feel they're the ones, you know, heading in the right direction, maybe ahead of the pack?
9: Well, because we were speaking to voters as opposed to canvassers or politicians. It was, you know, the voters, as you can see, it's quite clear they are considering the by-election, both in terms of local factors, but also keenly aware of the national implications of this, including the fact that Andy Burnham, if he comes in, has a shot of then going to Downing Street and changing policy on a national level. So people were acutely aware, and I wouldn't say that either side seemed particularly confident on that, you know, in terms of being overly confident. I found it very interesting that a couple of people brought up Restore themselves, as you just heard in one clip, it's sort of in the same breath as reform. And one voter called them reform light. Another said they were effectively a wing of the Reform Party. And while no one I spoke to said they were going to vote for Restore, just that name recognition is very interesting for a party so new and small. They knew, or, you know, they could name the leader, Rupert Lowe. They could name some of their policies. And it's that sort of cut through. If that translates to votes, that could really affect Reform's performance on the next Thursday.
1: Yeah, the split in their potential voter. And now, we got Andy Burnham's there in Makerfield, who's running against effectively, not just effectively, in every way, really, running against Keir Starmer. All the other candidates are running against Keir Starmer and the government. Have you come across anyone who's got anything good to say or supportive about Keir Starmer?
9: I haven't, John. In fact, I was going to talk to you about that. I asked almost everyone I spoke to what they thought of Keir Starmer, and no one said anything good. Quite a few people were extremely critical of him. One voter I spoke to said she voted for him in 2024 and has really been turned off by his record in government. Several people mentioned his U-turns as a reason for that. They described him as weak. And there was also some anger towards him. So at one point I was interviewing a gentleman and a man in a car drove past and shouted an expletive about Keir Starmer that we are not allowed to air even after 6 o'clock. And I, you know, that's interesting. And what's interesting is those people who criticised Starmer, a lot of them praised Andy Burnham. So I do very much get the sense that Burnham, through his own personal brand and draw and record, is drawing in those voters who are Labour but are very much angry with the government and angry with Starmer.
1: What are you making of it, Anna?
8: Well, it's very interesting hearing what Anna's got to say. And I just wonder, Anna, whether, you know, you spoke to a range of people, obviously, in terms of how they're going to vote. Was anyone bothered by the idea of Andy Burnham going on and trying to become Prime Minister?
9: So, no, people very much talked about it, but they didn't really talk about it in a negative way. As in, I didn't get any comments saying that they were they thought it would negatively impact the constituency. The criticism that did come up again and again, including about this subject of Burnham becoming Prime Minister, was a general distrust, saying that they don't think politicians are going to deliver for them, that they make a lot of promises today, but that doesn't mean they're going to either be able to or want to act on them when in government. And that's a distinction.
8: Yeah, I don't know about you, but I have a feeling that if the voters are just not making an issue of this point, that that's a very good sign for Andy Burnham, that, if you like, the attack from his opponents, that he's just using them as a stepping stone and all that, isn't registering. And that could mean that support for him is quite strong.
9: Well, and one issue that really came up a lot was immigration. And that came up from voters who are Labour, who are Reform. And if you note, today, Andy Burnham held a hustings in the constituency and talked about using detention centres more for small boats migrants. So he's very much signalling that he would take greater action in this space.
1: And the issue which sort of, you know, consumed political discussion last week, the murder of Henry Novak, the police handling of that case, and the political response there, did it come across? Were people bringing that up? Or when it was raised, did they have strong feelings about that? I assume there's a kind of polarisation of views. But how is it playing?
9: One woman did bring up Henry Novak spontaneously. So, yes, it is coming up, but when I asked her further about it and I asked whether that is impacting how people are likely to vote, she said she didn't think it would. So I think there is cut through on the national side, but probably more feeding into people's views that existed already on how the parties are handling immigration and crime. I mean, crime definitely came up more generally.
1: And what were you hearing on crime?
9: Well, the link between crime and illegal migration.
1: Okay. Interesting. It's interesting. poll that I discussed last week. We had very recent figures on the level of net migration into this country. The numbers are dropping like a stone. And I saw some really striking numbers. People were asked simply, do they believe the official figures? And overwhelmingly, people did not. In the Reform Party on the right, they did not, you know, by as much as 3-1. In the Labour Party, more than half of those who were surveyed said they don't believe the official figures. They believe that there are more migrants coming to this country than the official figures recognise.
8: John, as you know, whenever opinion polls are done, the proportion of people from minority backgrounds in the population is vastly overestimated by people who are asked about it. So that, you know, that there is a level of ignorance, but there's also a level of concern, particularly given that, you know, small boats are so visible.
1: But I think concern is concern. Total misapprehensions about the basic truth and verifiable truth of the situation is something else.
8: But exactly, I quite agree with you. And listening to what Anna was saying, I was just thinking this is all very good news for Siobhan Mahmood. You know, that there were clearly people in the Labour Party who appear to be saying, well, if I become party leader, I mean, Angela Rayner's one of them, then Siobhan Mahmood's on her bike. Andy Burnham has not said that at all. And in fact, he supported the measure she's taken. I mean, have to point out that his constituency, I think, is more than 90% white. So he's not really going against any particular significant voting group in his constituency. But that, I think, is a difference which is worth pointing out, because many people are saying, oh, well, Andy Burnham will just go the whole soft left way. Doesn't look like that on immigration.
1: Okay, fascinating stuff, Adam and Anna there. We're going to carry on talking. We're going to cross the Atlantic, actually, in just a moment and get some of the latest of what's going on there, which is always really worth doing and always more than interesting. This is Pino and Friends with Adam Bolson and Anna Mihailova. Sarah Baxter's going to be joining us in just a moment from the United States. Now, though, it's a 6:31. Let's get the news with Stuart Woody.
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2: John, thank you. Good evening. Seven women have made accusations of sexually exploitative and predatory behaviour by the billionaire owner of West Ham United Football Club, David Sullivan. A joint investigation by The Times and the BBC has unearthed allegations dating back to the 1980s. Safeguarding Minister Natalie Fleet told Times Radio, for too long, allegations from women have been dismissed.
18: Violence against women and girls has been part of our story since women and girls existed. And I feel like now there seems to be just an absolute moment of people saying, this is not okay. It doesn't matter how much power you hold. Women need to be heard and their allegations need to be taken really seriously.
2: David Sullivan categorically denies all of the allegations. He stepped down as West Ham's chairman at the weekend, saying he will focus all his energy on fighting them. He says he will not be making any further public comment at this stage and reserves all legal rights in relation to any false or defamatory allegations. London Fire Brigade says 15 fire engines and around 100 firefighters are tackling a large fire between two major railway lines in southeast London. A huge plume of smoke from the blaze in South Bermondsey is visible across much of the city. The Prime Minister's warned tech companies they've got 3 months to activate the software to stop children taking or sharing explicit images. Sir Keir Starmer says if the firms don't act, then new laws could see them banned or held criminally liable for the safeguarding breaches. And for a news bulletin, when you want it, search for the Times Radio News Briefing on the Times Radio app.
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1: And here with me on Piano and Friends, Adam Bolton, and of course, Annabel Heidebar, our political editor on Times Radio, who's there live on the line from the by-election constituency of Makerfield. And we've all now been joined by Sarah Baxter, the director of the Mary Colvin Centre for International Reporting in the United States. Hello to you, Sarah. Welcome back.
0: Hello, John. Good to be with you.
1: Hi, and always welcome. Just get us up to date with what's going on there right now, Sarah, because we had over the past 24 hours, didn't we, that exchange of missile fire between Israel and Iran, and the president of the United States, Donald Trump, saying stop the shooting now, saying he was the one calling the shots. And there is now a cessation of that exchange of missiles. How is that going down there, I suppose, around Donald Trump in the White House? Evidence that he is the one calling the shots, that'll be the argument.
0: Yes, at one stage it looked like this war was getting out of control, certainly that Donald Trump was losing control of what was going on, because no sooner had he told Edward Luce of the Financial Times that America was calling the shots, not Israel, then Israel did its own thing and retaliated against Iranian attacks on its own country. So I think then there's quite a bit of relief now around the Trump administration that Trump has been able to spin it as he's got things back under control, that he is calling the shots. After all, he rang Bibi Netanyahu, who he described over the weekend as a great comrade. He's got Bibi Netanyahu to back down and say he won't keep firing. And in some ways, I think this escalation that happened in the last 24 hours has been no bad thing from the point of view of reminding Iran that this could cascade into a hot war again if a deal isn't arranged. But of course, Trump is still boasting that a deal is very imminent,
1: yes,
0: that one way or the other, America's going to win this thing, you know, get the deal it wants, or it's going to restart military action. But we know, John, he's been saying that for weeks, if not months, in fact.
1: Yeah, it's a little hard to swallow the latest one, but having had so many examples of President Trump saying we are, I think he's now saying within days of a full deal between Iran and the United States to bring some sort of peace, you know, while they talk about a wider, deeper deal in the intervening period of whatever it is, 60 days and so on. Surely people now there are just not taking these claims of imminent success at all seriously, are they?
0: Well, not while the Strait of Hormuz remains blockaded, that gas prices, fuel prices in the US are very high, and the world is still waiting for some sort of breakthrough that in a war that Trump promised he'd won practically at the very beginning. So Trump is still saying this isn't a forever war. You know, he reminded Americans that Vietnam lasted for 19 years, but that's not necessarily a very reassuring comparison.
1: No.
0: So I think there's quite a degree of apprehension. And yet at the same time, this ceasefire that has more or less held until just, you know, the last 24 hours and then seems to be back again, has, I think, reassured people that somehow or other the madness is stopping, that whatever else happens, Trump does not want an escalation of the conflict, and that he will settle for something, but he's desperately settling for something that doesn't make him look like Barack Obama, the sort of really, you know, his sort of lodestar for everything he hates about predecessors who might be more popular than him, and who came to a deal with Iran, paid them $1.7 million, and Iran is demanding $1.7 billion, pallets of cash, Republicans called it, but Iran is now demanding something like $12 billion up front just to get into detailed negotiations in this 60-day period. So, you know, I don't really see where the agreement lies, but, you know, perhaps Trump and his aides have a clearer picture,
1: yeah,
0: and they're just not communicating it very well.
1: Yeah, talking a bit, Adam.
8: So I was just wondering, I mean, difficult to assess, but how is American public opinion on this? Are they paying really close attention to what's going on? Is it the dominant story in news media, as far as we can tell? Is it, or is it because it's, you know, a long way away and it isn't actually a hot war in the sense of Americans losing lives? Is it, you know, something that perhaps Donald Trump is hoping they'll quietly forget.
0: Well, Donald Trump himself said that he was getting bored with the war. And he doesn't always call it a war, of course, but technically that's still what it is. And the American public's pretty bored by it as well, I think. What they're not at all bored by, they're very exercised by, is high prices. And they are worried that inflation is back, that interest rates won't be lowered. I think Donald Trump's quite worried about that as well, because he's gone to all this trouble to replace the Fed chairman with someone who's more amenable to cutting rates, and yet the economy doesn't seem to be demanding that at the moment. We'll see how things progress there. But people are in a very, very grumbly mood, and his Donald Trump's approval ratings remain at very low points for him, in the sort of mid to high 30s. Point, and they're fed up, and they're blaming Trump for not carrying out his promises. I don't think they're that focused on Iran specifically as on the wider picture, that the Trump administration seems to be all about enriching itself, while Americans aren't feeling that same economic satisfaction, shall we say. And we're about to enter into the 250th birthday celebrations of America, which again seem to be all about Donald Trump and honouring him rather than the American people. And I think that's where voters are getting quite exasperated with Trump, because he's still got very, very popular supporters. He could still deliver a surprise in the midterm elections. The Democrats are all over the place, but there is this feeling that Donald Trump is about him, not about them. You'll remember that very telling quote at the last election that beat Kamala Harris, that, you know, Democrats are for they, them. They're pro these, you know, pronouns, and Trump's for you. And people are beginning to think, well, is he for us or is he for himself? And that's dangerous for him.
8: And is he really going to put himself on a $250 bill to mark this anniversary?
0: Well, he will if he can get away with it. I mean, the law keeps popping up and ensnaring Trump. There is literally a law forbidding living people from being on actual currency. And I don't know that he's actually found a way to maneuver around that yet, but he's certainly looking into it and will do it if he can get away with it. But, you know, he keeps trying things on. I mean, right now he's in a standoff with the Kennedy Center, which he renamed the Donald J. Trump John F. Kennedy Center. And a judge has said, sorry, that's all got to go. And staff there are beginning to sort of remove all references to Donald J. Trump from their communications. So there's always this. I mean, Donald Trump isn't alive if he's not in a battle with the law.
8: But he has. I mean, he has put this cage fighting arena on the South Lawn, hasn't he?
0: Yeah, there's now legal action rather belatedly to stop this incredible octagon there. I mean, the truth is that cage fighting, MMA, you know, people are saying it looks like a roller coaster, that stage. And in some ways, what could be more authentically American than a hugely popular sport on the lawn of the White House?
1: Yeah.
0: I don't think people mind that as much as they mind just building monuments to honour himself, like this 250-foot arch.
1: Yeah, I know this isn't the most impressive thing in the world, but the federal judge who told him to, or told them at the Kennedy Center, John F. Kennedy Center, to take Donald Trump off it, that was 2 weeks ago, and the order said, do it by now. So is it still up there, or have they taken it down?
0: I thought it was, I could be wrong about this, John, but I thought it was do it by June the 12th.
1: No, I thought he had 2 weeks from the judge's ruling.
0: I don't think they've had the nerve to chisel off the Donald J. thing on the building yet, but they're definitely taking it off their emails and their letterheads, etc. I mean, frankly, the Kennedy Center doesn't even exist at the moment. It's shut, you know, it's practically closed down, and who knows when it's going to reopen. Will it ever reopen under this president? That's a moot point.
8: But the outgoing chief executive, I think he said that he's...

0: So far, he's been pretty well proven right over that.
1: Okay. Now, something else, and then maybe some real substance to this. There's a piece of legislation in before Congress. I think it's called, in short, the Spying Act. But it's running into trouble, Sarah, isn't it? Now, this is a piece of law that allows the surveillance of people in other countries, if anything is suspected by the intelligence agencies, but also of people in the United States, including people of good character with no great suspicion against them, if they engage in conversations with the people who are being watched abroad. And that's caused a good deal of controversy among some Republicans as well as Democrats. It's the FISA Act.
0: Yes, the FISA Act, on the one hand, is considered an essential part of American intelligence gathering. On the other hand, called Donald Trump quite a bit of grief during the 2016 election, when what he calls the Russia hoax was kind of used against, when there was sort of talk about the FISA Act and spying on people who might be dealing with him. And so there's always mixed feelings in the Republican Party about this act. But right now, some renegade Republicans are using the threat of not renewing it to try and halt the installation of a guy called Bill Pulte as the temporary Director of National Intelligence to replace the outgoing Tulsi Gabbard. And he does seem an extraordinary figure to be put in charge of national intelligence. One, he's got no national intelligence background. Tulsi Gabbard was pretty out there, but actually had got an intelligence background and had served as well in the military. He is carrying on with his role in charge of federal housing, which seems as far from intelligence gathering as anything you could think of in an administration. And just one other point, he's been accused of using his role at the housing department to come up with reasons for prosecuting Trump enemies or trying to go at them, such as for things like potential mortgage irregularities and things that can then be weaponized against potential opponents of Donald Trump. So he's a very, very controversial figure. But Trump seems to have the right to appoint him without congressional approval for over 200 days. And, you know, one of the things that people are raising the alarm about is that come the midterm elections, Trump is going to have the Director of National Intelligence, who I should say has no specific role with the elections, but, you know, the director of the FBI, the Pentagon chief, and this chap, Bill Pulte, etc., you know, a whole sort of wham top layer of intelligence, justice chiefs, etc., who have been formerly known to be election deniers or big supporters of Donald Trump's claim that he won the last election. Yeah. It was stolen from him. So, and at one stage in 2021, in January 21, he tried to, after he'd lost the election that Biden won, he tried to replace a lot of those people with his placemen and didn't succeed. But now he's got pretty much who he wants in all those top roles.
1: Yeah, and speaking of the subject of election integrity, the president stormed out of an interview, didn't he, just at the weekend with NBC's Meet the Press moderator, Kristen Welker. The conversation had just turned to election rigging, and this was the moment that happened.
2: You're either crooked or you're stupid.
3: Let's continue.
2: Right into their hands with this rep. You know that these elections are rigged. Your network knows that they're rigged. You know that I won an election in a landslide, and I got 94% bad press.
3: But, Mr. President,
2: you know why I got
3: that?
2: Because you have no credibility.
3: But you've never presented evidence that it was rigged. Let's keep talking about it. I want to talk about Todd Lynch.
2: You have more evidence. There's more evidence than ever presented.
3: Let's talk about
2: your elections in this country. We're like a third world country.
3: But, sir,
2: your elections are crooked, and you're crooked, and Meet the Press is crooked.
3: But, Mr. President,
2: and so is ABC and CBS and CNN.
3: But, Mr. President,
2: your one-sided crooked network. So let's call it quits because I've had enough.
1: So that was an extraordinary routine, maybe both of those things, Sarah. How's it gone down there?
0: Well, of course, some people love Trump all the better when he turns against the crooked media. It was an extraordinary performance. What we didn't hear on your tape was the drumming rain in the background and the setting of this sort of farmer's barn, with complete with hay bales and a tractor in the background. It was really quite a bizarre encounter, which, as you

0: say, Trump ended up storming off and, you know, calling the very seasoned reporter darling, which is also part of a pattern when dealing with female reporters who seem to be either the, you know, the B word or darling or, you know, some put down for not smiling enough or something. Anyway, it was an extraordinary confrontation. He does not like being challenged, and he rules the roost at the Oval Office with people just sucking up to him 24 hours a day. And here was Kristen Welker of NBC saying, "Well, show us the evidence that the election was rigged," and he just can't stand that because he thinks that if it wasn't rigged, you heard him refer to 93% of the vote. I really think he thinks he's so popular that he would win in a landslide if people weren't cheating. And he's managed to convince himself of that, even though the polls regularly show him right now well under 50% and used to back when he was president the first time.
1: Yeah.
0: And so there's never been any real rhyme or reason. You know, he's furious with election officials in Georgia for not finding him an extra 11,000 votes, if you remember. Well, those were Republican election officials. You know, I mean, they weren't kind of crazy radical left lunatics trying to deny him a win. Republican officials in Georgia deemed him to have not got the votes that he, you know, to win the state. Now, but he's never found out any conclusive evidence. He sent his former director of national intelligence, by the way, we were just talking about Bull Pulte, he sent Tulsi Gabbard to Georgia to try and find some. She's now resigned without really coming up with anything. We'll see if she's got a final parting shot before she goes. I mean, people keep looking and never finding any proof of this rig.
2: Well, I mean, all there was evidence, that phone call where he said, find us another 11,000 votes, which sounded very like vote rigging in the Trump direction. I have to say that listening to that interview, though, we do have to give a lot of credit to NBC for actually sticking with it and challenging him. Quite extraordinary. I mean, in the course of that, he seemed to refer to America as saying it was a third world country, which for a president is quite extraordinary. But, you know, we have to bear in mind that other networks, ABC and CBS, have bowed to pressure. We've had Scott Pelley, the one of the senior anchors on 60 Minutes, being fired this week. And it does seem that NBC Universal, who of course are also the owners of Sky, are people, probably the biggest network at the moment, who are not exactly resisting Trump, but holding Trump to account.
0: Doing
2: their job, because even CNN has now been purchased by the same person who has taken over CNN, who's the son of a tech billionaire.
1: All right.
0: Can I jump in and say it hasn't done them any favours? As part of that NBC interview, while he was criticising NBC, he also laid into ABC, CNN, CBS, the whole lot of them for being crooked. So I don't know what they got for their money.
2: Well, ABC fired their late night anchor, didn't they? So
0: and that hasn't spared them criticism.
1: All right, got to move on. So Sarah Baxter, great to have you with us. Let's talk again very soon. Sarah Baxter there in the States and here on Peanut and Friends, Anna Mihailova. We're going to be hearing from Anna Mihailova and Adam Bolton in just a minute with their thoughts for tomorrow, which is how we like to close the show these days, looking ahead with our friends on the programme. This is John Pino on Pino and Friends with ServiceNow. Learn how they put AI to work for people at servicenow.com.
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1: Now, if you enjoy listening to Times Radio, we would just love you to recommend us to your friend. And right now, you can win you and your friend a pair of £100 John Lewis vouchers for doing that. 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We've had many such messages. Here's just one, Phil Hornby. He's recommended his friend Phil. Quoting the best for news, information and fun, a serious radio station which doesn't take itself too seriously. I'm going to give you that web address again, thetimes.com/referafriend, and you and your friend could be in with a chance of winning that £100 John Lewis vouchers each. All the terms are online, last week of the draw, so do make sure you tell your friends. Now, let us close with our thoughts from Adam and from Anna on their thoughts for tomorrow. Looking ahead, Adam, what's your thought for the future?
2: Well, my thought is, and some people may groan at this, but my thought is that the whole question of whether there should be proportional representation, I think, is going to come into common currency. It certainly will if Andy Burnham is successful in that by-election, because he's a champion of it. But I think a lot of people are looking at the electoral system and, frankly, having to rethink. If you have an electoral system where Labour and the Conservatives are not dominant, is it fair that certainly Labour should get a third of the votes but end up with nearly two-thirds of the seats in the present Parliament? And they may start thinking that if they're not going to get back to the dizzy heights of 35-40% of the vote, actually proportional representation might work in their favour as well. So all I'm saying is we did have a referendum in 2012. It wasn't on a particularly advanced system of proportional representation. It was the alternative vote. I think what probably will be proposed is something moving towards what we had in the European elections when we're in the EU, or indeed what they have in Ireland, where you have multi-seat constituencies and it works out like that. But I think PR is back on the agenda.
1: Yeah, and Anna, up in Makerford, it's the case, isn't it, that Andy Burnham has been pretty explicit, very explicit, about wanting to get it on the agenda for the next election, and not by means of another referendum, but just by putting it out there, getting into the programme and letting people vote
2: in
1: the election.
2: Putting it in the manifesto, yeah.
6: Well, indeed, and in fact, I just remember a Labour conference last year when that happened straight after Andy Burnham gave his interview about the bond markets, after which he quickly went into semi-hiding and did not do very much at all at Labour conference. But the one event, one of the few events he actually did turn up for and take centre stage, was about proportional representation. So he has been campaigning on this for a long time, and I think in a future manifesto we can fully expect that a version of it to be on it.
1: Big moment there with that pronouncement from Burnham. And Anna, what is your thought for the future?
6: Well, my thought for tomorrow, or now you're saying the future, I was thinking tomorrow. Let's take tomorrow first. Tomorrow, Keir Starmer has cabinet, and it'll be after yet another week of quite a few of his top team coming up here to Makerfield, campaigning with his potential rival. And it'll also be the last cabinet in person before the by-election result, because next week we're expecting the Prime Minister to be at a G7 summit. So it could be quite an interesting one. Will any of them say anything, or will it all be as if nothing's happening and nothing strange is going on and it's business as usual and smiles all around?
1: Are you going to be putting a bet on the result of that by-election? I think I saw somewhere today that the bookies are giving Andy Burnham an extraordinary 1-20 on. It's not just a hot favourite, red hot favourite, Anna.
6: I mean, I do not political bet, John, but I think from today, I certainly think that the fact that a lot of people who are so turned off by Keir Starmer but are willing to give Andy Burnham a chance is significant. And the other thing I found really interesting is it's not that these people have some sense of extreme hope that Andy Burnham's going to turn around and change everything in a day. That actually that quite a few of them are sceptical, but they're willing to give him a chance and a hearing. And I think that's quite interesting.
1: Yeah. I mean, 1-20, you've got to bet an awful lot of money to make anything out of that.
2: Yeah, you would have to. I never understand how to bet, so I'm not a betting person either. Sweepstakes about as far as I go. But I would just say that, you know, the irony is that Keir Starmer promised change at the general election, and now it looks like that's what Andy Burnham's offering as well, because people don't feel that their lives have changed enough.
1: All right, Adam and Anna, lovely to talk to you. I look forward to talking again very soon. You can find a full list of the Make It Real candidates at whocanivoteforco.uk. I'm going to be back tomorrow. Our producer today was Sophia Johansson. Our technical operator was Isaac Marley. Kate is up next, Kate Borsay, and you are listening, of course, to Times Radio.

0: Bartlett. 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
1: Thanks, John. Have a great night. It is 7 o'clock. This is the evening edition with Kate Borsay coming up.
2: Iran and Hezbollah are weaker than ever, and we are stronger than ever. But our campaign against them is not yet over.
1: Well, as the Israeli Prime Minister vows to fight on after Iran launched waves of missile strikes against Israel overnight, are retaliatory strikes between Tel Aviv and Tehran risking reigniting conflict across the Gulf and scuppering Trump's lauded peace deal? We'll speak to an Israeli government spokesperson, David Mentzer, on how his country can continue to protect itself and keep the US president on side. And as the student loan scandal continues with little to no intervention by the government so far, we'll speak to the former leader of the Scottish Conservative Party, Ruth Davidson, on what needs to be done. That's on the way after the latest news headlines with Stuart Willey.
3: Kate, thank you. Good evening. David Sullivan, the billionaire owner of West Ham, has been accused of sexually exploitative and predatory behaviour by seven women. The allegations, detailed in a joint investigation by The Times and the BBC, date back to the 1980s when he owned the Daily Sport newspaper. Safeguarding Minister Natalie Fleet told Times Radio, such claims must be investigated, particularly where there's a power imbalance.
4: Of course there will be an investigation, and of course there are only allegations at this point. But we've come so far since these women were dismissed and belittled and humiliated, and instead there are now people in positions of power that want to congratulate them on coming forward instead, and I absolutely welcome that.
3: David Sullivan categorically denies all of the allegations. He stepped down as West Ham's chairman at the weekend, saying he will focus all his energy on fighting them. He says he won't be making any further public comment at this stage and reserves all legal rights in relation to any false or defamatory allegations. So Keir Starmer has warned tech firms they must stop children from making, sending and receiving explicit images on their devices or face new laws. The Prime Minister has given them 3 months to comply. It comes as the government considers banning under-16s from using social media. AI Minister Kanishka Narayan says the government is prepared to act.
5: Children are facing unacceptable levels of sexual harm online, including grooming, sextortion, and coercion into sharing intimate images. A single image can trap a child in a cycle of abuse, something I've personally heard of from young people, from families, from civil society, and I hold them in my mind and heart as we take action to stop this harm at source.
3: Around 100 firefighters and 15 fire engines have been called to a major fire at a recycling centre in southeast London. With a huge plume of smoke visible across much of the capital, rail companies are warning the blaze between two major railway lines could cause travel disruption. London Fire Brigade is asking people to avoid the South Bermondsey area and to keep doors and windows closed. Iran and Israel have agreed to end their tit-for-tat strikes on each other, but both have warned they'll retaliate if they're targeted again. Last night, Iran launched ballistic missiles toward Israel in the first strike of its kind since a ceasefire was agreed in April. Iran claims it was in response for attacks on Lebanon. Prime Minister Benjamin Netanyahu says the fight against Hezbollah isn't over yet.
6: If that terror regime will make the mistake and once again attack us, we will retaliate forcibly because Israel has full right for self-defense. And together, God willing, we will bring back security to the north of Israel.
3: And the footballer Christian Eriksen says he's back home and looking forward to playing with his children after collapsing during Denmark's match against Ukraine yesterday. The midfielder says it was different from his cardiac arrest in 2021 and that his pacemaker did exactly what it was meant to do. Time now for the latest from the markets.
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3: The FTSE 100 ended the day flat, up 5 points on 10,373, while the FTSE 250 slipped 0.2% to 23,013. In New York, the Dow falling very slightly back since the open to 50,817, while a pound is buying €1.16 or $1.33. And the chief executive of the Nationwide has seen her pay package double to £4.7 million. Dame Debbie Crosby's bonus comes as the Building Society completes its takeover of Virgin Money, creating the country's second largest mortgage lender. There's much more on the business section of the Times website.
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9: We will not be drawn into the wider war.
10: This is a very major set of elections taking place.
11: I want to lead the most pro-growth, the most pro-business treasury.
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12: 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The cancer was Iran with a nuclear weapon.
13: The two-child benefit cap, Utah. Yeah. Grooming gangs inquiry, Utah. Yeah. The family farms tax, Utah.
14: 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You have a choice.
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1: It is the Evening Edition. It's Kate Borsay. It's Times Radio. It's Monday, June the 8th. Hello, with you until 10 o'clock this evening. 3 hours of news, politics and thought-provoking conversation. You'll get a first look at some fresh stories as well, by the way, getting you ahead of tomorrow's news agenda. Now, the Israeli Prime Minister Netanyahu says that his country will hold off attacking Iran for now, but warns Israel will respond forcefully if strikes resume. He's also said Israel's actions in Lebanon are not over, despite a warning from Iran that any such action would prompt severe measures. The IDF, the Israeli military, have issued an evacuation order in southern Lebanon this evening. We'll ask an Israeli government spokesperson how big a threat the wrath of Donald Trump really is. The war has now officially passed 100 days. The military strategist, Professor Robert Pape, joins us to give us his assessment of where the power lies right now. And we'll look at Sir Keir Starmer's so-called legacy era. To begin with, the promise of a new law to ban tech companies from allowing kids to take and share nude pictures on their devices. And we'll also talk about why Rachel Reeves has described the UK economy as a Beyoncé song. We'll take a sneak peek inside tomorrow's paper, and the West Ham owner and former tabloid boss David Sullivan is the subject of a Times exclusive this evening. Seven women have come forward to the Times and BBC Panorama accusing him of preying on them for sex. We'll find out more about that in the show as well. As ever, you can get in touch. 87222. Start your message with the word Times to text us. You can WhatsApp us. 0333 003 2353. 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
1: Good evening. It's 7 minutes past seven. It is the Evening Edition with Kate Borsay. Now, throughout the night, Israel and Iran exchanged missile barrages for the first time since the ceasefire began on April the 7th. Despite both sides agreeing to halt retaliatory strikes this afternoon, the bombings risk setting back Washington's peace negotiations with Tehran and plunging the Middle East into a wider war. In a post on his Truth social media platform, Donald Trump ordered both sides to immediately end hostilities, and, well, both sides agreed. Iran say they will resume if Israel continues its offensive in Lebanon. Israel have announced this afternoon that military operations will continue there at full strength. So where does this take us? Let's get the latest from the National Security Editor at the US news site Axios, Dave Lawler, who's with us this evening. Dave, hello.
16: Hello.
1: So both sides are warning the other. And Donald Trump seems to be, well, he's not particularly present. His word doesn't seem to mean an incredible amount at the moment. Just set out the situation as you understand it this evening.
16: Sure. So as you mentioned, Lebanon is a big question mark. This all started after Israel carried out strikes in the Lebanese capital. Iran had said that if Israel did that, they would attack Israel. They indeed did attack Israel. And now both sides have pulled back. But Iran continues to say that Israeli attacks on Israel are a violation of their ceasefire with the U.S., and that they will respond accordingly. President Trump's position is basically everybody needs to give us some time. We're still going to make this deal. He's been saying that for quite a while, obviously. But, you know, he continues to argue that a deal can be reached that will achieve the U.S. objectives, and that if they can just avoid an escalation in conflict in the next few days, that deal is achievable. The other parties to the conflict don't seem quite as optimistic as he is.
1: Yeah, I wonder where Donald Trump is on this. It seems that he told both sides off. He's called, you know, called on Israel and Iran to immediately stop shooting in that post on Truth Social. Almost seemed to say to Iran, you've had your retaliation, let's just leave it there now. But the problem is, how much weight does that actually carry? Because it seems both Tehran and Israel, maybe Israel particularly, are intent to act as they see fit.
16: Yeah, so I think Trump's words still carry a whole lot of weight in Israel. It's an election year over there, which both means that Prime Minister Netanyahu can't afford to look weak, but it also means that his single biggest attribute going for him is his relationship with President Trump, and he can't really afford for that to break down. So he has tried to walk that tightrope of saying, look, you can't attack Israel and have that go unanswered. But also, I'm going to try to maintain that relationship and tell the world that I'm still singing from the same hymn sheet as President Trump. From the Iranian perspective, our understanding is they actually reached out first to the White House, and they actually said this publicly later, that if Israel stops shooting, we'll stop shooting. We're willing to call a truce. And at that point, President Trump called Prime Minister Netanyahu. It was their third call, I think, in the past 24 hours. And said, you should take this, you should stop. And in fact, and this will be in a forthcoming Axios story, told Netanyahu that if he pushes ahead, resumes a full-scale war with Iran, he could find himself fighting alone. Trump certainly doesn't want a return to war. It's clear just how badly he wants this deal. And yet, you know, we're 2 months into the ceasefire, 100 days into the war, and we still don't have a deal.
1: Okay, well, that is significant then, that Trump is issuing this new warning to Netanyahu. If he presses ahead, he could find himself acting alone. Where does Lebanon sit in that? Is Lebanon included in that pushing ahead?
16: Yeah, so Trump has told Netanyahu at various junctures that he's going too far in Lebanon. This was the subject of a tense call between them last week. But he has also given Netanyahu some sort of freedom of maneuver there because, again, Hezbollah is launching attacks into Israeli territory. Mm. He hasn't said entirely, don't touch them, hands off. And so that leaves a certain amount up to the Israeli prime minister's discretion in terms of what he's able to do in southern Lebanon, at least. Attacking Beirut was a red line for the Iranians. He crossed it. The Iranians responded. That's how we got here. But what happens in the south of the country remains, not that well defined in terms of what President Trump is willing to accept and even what the Iranians are willing to accept. So, Netanyahu is sort of seeing what he can, responding as he feels he needs to, both for Israeli security and domestic political reasons, without trying to cross those lines that would get him into this same cycle.
1: The problem is the IDF, the Israeli military, have already issued an evacuation order in southern Lebanon. Now, that might be performative, but it still signs or signals that the IDF will continue to press on. He has pretty much said the same. So are we talking about a fine line here then, Dave, perhaps what that Israeli military action looks like in southern Lebanon and the extent of it? If it goes too far, and who knows how you gauge that, maybe to go towards Beirut again, but if it goes too far, Donald Trump would follow up on his threat of leaving Israel to fight this alone.
16: Yeah, so I think you've put your finger on it. I think for President Trump, it's less about what actually happens in southern Lebanon and more about what it means for his war, the war with Iran, or the prospects of a deal with Iran. So it might be more Iran drawing its red lines where it will, and President Trump reacting to that to some degree. I don't know exactly whether they've had detailed conversations about you can do this in southern Lebanon, you can't do that in southern Lebanon. I do know that they had a conversation about Beirut that was tense. And obviously, again, attacking Beirut is what triggered this latest round of escalation. But it's a good question as to how far can the Israeli operation expand without Iran kicking off another cycle of this, or in fact, the president and the prime minister having tense words again. I think that will be one of the key factors in the coming days, whether, again, the situation in Lebanon leads to the prospect of a resumption of the war with Iran.
1: Look, we'll speak to the Israeli government about that in just a moment. Thank you. Dave Lawler, National Security Editor at Axios, just bringing us up to date with the very latest there. Let's continue the conversation then. We know that the Israeli Prime Minister said that Israel will hold off attacking Iran for now, but will strike back if necessary. This was a televised statement, and in it, Benjamin Netanyahu claimed that Iran is weaker than ever and suggested the fight with them is not over yet. Let's speak to the spokesperson for the Israeli Prime Minister's office, David Mentzer. Good evening, David. Good evening. Oh, I think he's having audio issues. Let's bring you up to date then with what we've just heard there from Axios. And this ties into a line two that we're also hearing out of Israel, out of Channel 5, Channel 12, the broadcaster in Israel, that Donald Trump is said to have warned Benjamin Netanyahu that Israel could find itself alone against Iran if it escalated the conflict further. And as we were talking to Axios there, it depends how you classify that. How much further would it have to escalate? This is a phone conversation with a reporter for Israel's Channel 12 broadcaster. Trump said that it asked Netanyahu during a phone call last night that Israel not respond to Iran's ballistic missile attacks. Referring to initial strikes against Iran last night, Trump told the network that Israel updated Washington on the strikes very late, as the missiles were already on their way to Iran, while adding that he managed to scale back the scope of the attack. I will try and establish the line to David Mentzer. We'll come back to you in a few moments' time on that. This is the evening edition with Kate Borsay on Times Radio with Handelsbanken. 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
1: It is Kate Borsay. It's the Evening Edition on Times Radio. Thanks for being with us. Let's now speak to the spokesperson for the Israeli Prime Minister's Office, David Mentzer. David, good evening to you.
16: Good to be with you, Kate.
1: We understand that there was a telephone call between your Prime Minister and Donald Trump last night where Trump warned Netanyahu that if he pushes ahead, he could find himself acting alone. I wonder whether you could comment on that.
16: Well, we've got a relationship with President Trump which is beyond words. He's the closest president to Israel that we've ever had. In the White House, and my Prime Minister Netanyahu and President Trump get on extremely well. They can have a difference of opinion in the morning, and by the evening they can make history together. So I wouldn't focus too much on the sort of tittle-tattle of what goes on in an individual phone call. The Prime Minister and the President are extremely close, and we're both razor-focused on the single objective to prevent Iran from getting a nuclear weapon.
1: We have heard repeatedly from Donald Trump on social media and otherwise that he doesn't want Israel to retaliate, that he is, and look, Iran is not blameless here either, but at the moment he wants to call an end to this. And whether it's the actions of the Israeli military in Lebanon, we know that Beirut was a red line and Iran responded to that. There are continual calls by Donald Trump to de-escalate, to stop shooting one another, was another message that he took to Truth Social to post today. Is that something you're going to heed? I mean, tell me how you interpret that. How does Israel interpret Donald Trump saying to both you and Iran, immediately stop shooting?
2: Well, let's classify a couple of things that you've just said. Iran is an Islamo-fascist state which murdered about 40,000 of its own people just recently.
1: I'm not asking you to explain Iran. Well, we know about Iran, but I just wonder how Israel interprets that message from Donald Trump, who is a great friend, a friend that goes beyond words, of course. So how does Israel interpret the call by Donald Trump to immediately stop shooting?
2: I will tell you precisely how Israel interprets it. Lebanon, unfortunately, the south of that country has been taken over by Iran. They're holding the people of Lebanon as hostage. And
1: Hezbollah, we're talking about here.
2: Hezbollah, the terrorist organization, when the terrorist organization has fired hundreds, almost 1,000 rockets and deadly one-way suicide drones into the north of our country, Israel has a duty to respond to protect its northern citizens. Now, after October the 7th, the one thing that we have learned here in Israel is that we will not allow a genocidal terrorist organization anywhere near our border. So when Hezbollah attacks us, we know that they're a proxy of Iran. And when we hit their headquarters in Beirut, the Dahiya headquarters of Hezbollah, we were then last night received 30 ballistic missiles from Iran. Now, Iran are also, of course, they're our enemy. They say that they wish to wipe my country off the face of the earth. But, you know, you in the UK shouldn't feel too comfortable, because once they've done with us, that they'll be going after you as well. They'll be going after the world. So Israel is, together with the U.S., our partners in the U.S., are very much doing the dirty work of other countries. And to get this sort of, opprobrium from other parts of the world is simply not justified, because we are fighting for our survival part of the world. It's a very dangerous part of the world.
1: And you have set out your...
2: destroy us.
1: But I'm trying to see a path forward here. You've got the US president saying, stop shooting. There have been various warnings. We understand there have been at least 3 telephone calls between the Israeli prime minister and the American president within the last 24 hours. Clearly, they have a close relationship. But what we understand and what we're reading on Donald Trump's Truth Social posts is he is imploring both Iran and Israel to stop. And Iran have said, we'll stop as long as Israel stop. And you've said, we'll stop, but we won't stop in southern Lebanon. Is that correct?
2: No, that's incorrect, because the Prime Minister Netanyahu, has said very clearly that quiet will be met by quiet. Just today, we've received more rockets and deadly drones from Hezbollah, the terrorist organization, which are a forward operating arm of Iran. And if there's one duty which my country takes extremely seriously, it's that duty to defend its own citizens. And that's precisely what we're doing. So you can portray Iran as being reasonable, and if you stop...
1: I'm not portraying Iran as being reasonable. I just wonder where this ends, David Mensah, because one party is going to have to stop. In order to make this work, one party is going to have to stop. You can't just have a continual, well, they fired shots, so we're going to fire shots. Well, they fire... It'll just go on forever, which I'm sure you'll agree... It is not ideal.
2: You share with me from the comfort of London. You don't have to sit on our northern border where there are hundreds of rockets coming over from a terrorist organization. And you faithfully portray their sort of positive PR, saying, well, they've said they'll stop.
1: Hang on, David Mensah. I am absolutely not on Iran's side. I am interested in whether we can find peace here.
2: We will defend ourselves.
1: Right.
2: We won't find peace on the airwaves of Times Radio. Where we will find peace is Iran attacked us first, and we are defending ourselves. Now, after our very strategic, targeted attack on their missile launchers and their air defense system, Iran have very wisely decided to stop firing at us. And the Prime Minister has said very clearly that quiet will be met with quiet.
0: Okay, so ultimately, so can I ask you to clarify that that means quiet within
2: my prime minister?
0: There've been David Mensah. If I can just ask you to clarify,
2: there've been thousands of phone calls between my prime minister and the president. They speak every other day, and to focus on one little bit of what is juicy gossip? I don't know what it is.
0: I'm just reading Donald Trump's Truth Social feed. It isn't gossip. This is what the US president's saying.
2: Look,
0: I am not on Iran's side. I am
2: Please say it again, Kate.
0: I absolutely appreciate that I'm sat here in the comfort of my studio, and I do fully understand the threat of Iran. We've had the threat of Iran on our media here in this country too. Albeit,
2: threat to you as well, Kate.
0: Sorry.
2: The threat to the free media.
0: Can I just finish? I'm not ignorant to the threat of Iran. What I'm interested in is the path forward. And you have said that the Israeli Prime Minister Netanyahu says quiet will be met by quiet. And I would love some clarity as to whether that includes southern Lebanon or not.
2: In southern Lebanon, we have already agreed with the government of Lebanon that the south of Lebanon should be free of Hezbollah. Right now, the south of Lebanon is unfortunately occupied still by the terrorist army. We've pushed them back very, very far. And if they move behind the Litani River and are disarmed, then Israel wants to create a peace agreement with Iran, with Lebanon. That is our peaceful agreement with our neighbors. But as even the government of Lebanon understand, Hezbollah, the terrorist proxy of Iran, continue to fire at us. They fire rockets and drones at us. But see, the problem is, Kate, is you guys don't get to see that stuff because, unfortunately, so much of the media just don't even bother reporting it, or they put the initiation of the terrorism against
0: I am absolutely not denying the threat of Hezbollah. All I asked was, if quiet meets quiet, at this point in time, does that include southern Lebanon? Because there's been an evacuation order there today. It doesn't mean that there's going to be any military action there. That is about presumably keeping the people in Lebanon safe, which is absolutely, you know, great, of course, as it should be. I think I'm just trying to understand where we're at now, because you've got Donald Trump blowing out on social media. We're hearing different things from different sides. It's very hard to trust anything coming out of Iran. It is much easier to trust something coming out of Israel. And so that is why I push you for clarification, because I want to understand where we are now in the eyes of the Israeli government. Thank you for being with us. I do appreciate it. David Mensah, who is a spokesperson for the Israeli Prime Minister's office. It's Kate Borsay. It is the evening edition on Times Radio. Now, a new campaign called Fair Fees has launched today, calling on the government to reform an unfair and unsustainable student finance system. It points out that millions of students face up to 40 years of repayments, with many seeing their total debt grow because monthly payments don't even cover the interest. To back the campaign, a petition is being delivered to Downing Street, and an online loan calculator has been launched to help graduates estimate their total repayments and rising balance. Well, let's speak to Ruth Davidson, former Scottish Tory leader who's leading this campaign. Ruth, it's a pleasure to speak to you. Good evening.
3: Good evening, Kate. And sorry, just before we kick off into student fees, can I just congratulate you on your handling of that interview in terms of just keeping going very, very calmly in asking the question? I thought you were an absolute class act there.
0: Well, from a fellow broadcaster, I will take that. Thank you very much, Ruth. Let's talk about, so just describe the main issues with student loans. We know it's a crisis, we know it's a scandal, but what are you focusing on as areas that actually can be addressed? Because there is what is ideal and there is what is practical. So what are you focusing on?
3: Yeah, so I think there's a recognition now that the fee system, particularly in England, is broken. It's not fair. It's not working for students and graduates. It's actually not working for the country either, with £15 billion worth of interest being added on each year, but only £5 billion of the actual loan being paid down. And that's not because graduates aren't paying their way. They are. They're paying their 9% of their salary every month. They're paying it for 30 years or 40 if it's a Plan 5 loan. But you have to earn, according to the Institute of Fiscal Studies, £66,000 for what you pay to start eating into the loan balance rather than just being paying interest. You're paying thousands a year and your loan only goes up. So it's acting as a tax for the entirety of your working life, not as a genuine loan. So I think people recognise that it's broken and it needs to be fixed. What we're seeing is there's a growing kind of build up now. The time for it is now. We've started seeing politicians act. So there's two select committees in the House of Commons are doing investigations into this. Education is looking at how we fund universities. The Treasury Select Committee is looking at how we look at the student fees part. We've seen opposition leaders have moved. So in the Conservative Party, for example, Kemi Badenoch has moved the Conservative position, has acknowledged that the changes that were made under the Conservatives in 2012 were not the right changes, has a new deal. We think it is a good step forward, but it's not all the way there yet, and it doesn't help those at the bottom. What we're trying to do is put in that last missing piece, get people to sign up to this, let's build momentum across the country, and also while you're on signing the petition, tell us your story as well, because we launched this morning. We've had over 1,000 people sign up in the first sort of couple of hours. We've already got testimonies from people of how it's impacting them, how they can't, they're putting off having children, how they're putting off buying a house. You know, it's real stories here. Yeah. We need to make the government act because there's this build up of momentum. So we're asking people at home to get involved too.
0: Yeah, so you're collecting evidence, you're collecting stories. Where do you want this to go? There are some key issues here. One is the freezing of the bans for when you start to repay. The other is the fact that student loan interest is worked out based on RPI rather than CPI. Do you
3: just to explain to people what that is?
0: So
3: why these both of these things are unfair? You would not be allowed in this country to take a loan out at a bank or a building society and then have the bank unilaterally change the terms of that loan without talking to you first. Like it's just not allowed. So the way the government does it with student loans is wrong. You can sign up for one thing and then find something else happens further down the line, and that's not fair. The second thing is that, like you say, it's RPI or RPI up to plus 3%, depending on how much you're earning. Now, we don't use RPI, as you know, governments don't use it for paying benefits or uprating pensions or anything like that, because it's the wrong measure. So sort of students are getting clobbered twice with things that we wouldn't do anywhere else in Britain. It's manifestly not fair. Now, what we're going to say to the Treasury is, look, there are some principles. You have to come up with the system. You're the ones that have got the notes, that have got the, you know, you've got all of the data. What we need to see from you is a loan that people can realistically repay, that is rewards work rather than punishes it, that it shares the cost fairly, and it cannot be rewritten after the fact. They're the principles that we want, and we want the government to come back with something that has a better share between the graduate and the country on how it's paid for.
0: Look, Ruth, really good to hear from you. Thank you for being with us. Thank you for your kind words as well. Ruth Davidson, former Scottish Tory leader, and do come back and tell us how you're getting on, Ruth. It's something that, as you know, the Times and the Sunday Times is doing a lot of extensive reporting on, so it's something that we're very invested in here too. Ruth Davidson, good to speak to you. Thank you. This is Kate Borsay. It's the evening edition on Times Radio. Coming up, the political strategist Joe Tanner will join me. We'll dig into what Keir Starmer's announced today. He has issued a 3-month warning to tech firms, telling them that they must make their platforms unable for children to take or share, create nude images. We'll dig into that and whatever else is going on in UK politics. And there's plenty to discuss as well, by the way. All that to come. Let's get a news update with Stuart Willey.
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5: Kate, thank you. Good evening. 7 women have made accusations of sexually exploitative and predatory behaviour by the billionaire owner of West Ham Football Club, David Sullivan. A joint investigation by The Times and the BBC has unearthed allegations dating back to the 1980s. The Times investigations correspondent Charlotte Wace has been looking into the story for 2 years.
6: Several who shared their accounts accused Sullivan of abusing his power to try and get models to have sex with him. One claimed he offered her preferential treatment if she would be one of his special friends. She says that when she refused his advances and tried to leave the bedroom, she says she found the door of the room they were in was locked.
5: David Sullivan says he categorically denies all the allegations. He stepped down as West Ham's chairman at the weekend, saying he will focus all his energy on fighting them. He says he will not be making further public comment at this stage and reserves all legal rights in relation to any false or defamatory allegations. London Fire Brigade says 15 fire engines and around 100 firefighters are tackling a large fire at a recycling centre between two major railway lines in southeast London. A plume of smoke was visible across much of the capital earlier. The England and Wales Cricket Board is investigating what it calls a breach of team protocols following their first test against New Zealand. They say Ben Stokes and Gus Atkinson were at a nightclub in the early hours of the morning when an incident took place. And tech companies have been given a three-month ultimatum by the government to ban young people from sending or receiving sexually explicit images, or the law will be changed. Don't forget, you can set the Times Radio News Briefing as your news service on Alexa.
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0: Ta-ta.
1: It is. I can't do it as well as your husband, though, Joe. Ta-ta.
2: Nobody can.
1: It is Joe Tanner, political strategist. And we're going to be joined by Tony Vaughan in a short while as well, actually, the Labour MP. We're going to dig into what we've heard from Keir Starmer today. He is in his legacy era, which I know is making you cringe, but I just love the idea of Keir Starmer in a legacy era.
2: It's like a sort of a tour.
1: It's like a Taylor Swift tour.
2: It does sound like Taylor Swift, doesn't it?
1: In fact, was it a Taylor Swift tour?
2: I'm not sure. That was an era's tour, wasn't it? But it does sound like it would be a pop star's sort of
1: I think
2: moment.
1: What it means, without being too tongue-in-cheek about it, is... I mean, it is also, if this is sort of what's being briefed out, not officially, by the way, this is sort of a source close to, if this is what's happening, then Keir Starmer is well aware that his days are numbered, which is, you know, sad, but okay. He has also, we understand, repeatedly said that he will fight any leadership contest, so he does want to carry on. But I suppose... I mean, you'll have to tell me, Joe, in terms of political strategy, when a leader knows that their time is coming to an end, whether that is because there's an election around the corner or because they feel that they may not have much longer in the job, you know, party pressure, leadership contests, etc., that this is sensible. It is sensible for Keir Starmer to want to leave a positive impact on the UK.
2: I mean, yes, I think ultimately he's been told quite clearly he hasn't got his finger out, and so he's got his finger out and worked out, you know, what can I do? And let's face it, Jess Phillips in her resignation letter made it very clear that what was being announced today was exactly something the government could have done some time ago. So it was a very stinging attack in her resignation that sort of really hung out there, as she almost made it sound so simple to do, and she was so frustrated about it that I can see why they have... he has decided to go ahead with it. But I think it's been clumsily handled, because it's been talked about as a social media ban for under 18s or under 16s was being briefed, and then actually it isn't. It's a very specific thing that is being included here, and so it's been over-briefed, which interestingly the government's been guilty of a bit recently.
1: But is that because this is actually easier for him to do? A social media ban for under 16s is... huge, but it will take a long time. We're still in the we've only just finished on a consultation with it, and so it's not practical really at the moment. Has this been announced today because it is a small step, but it is a step?
2: Yeah, it's ultimately something that was made clear could have happened quite simply, and was also considered to be something that was, you know, a loophole that could be fixed in terms of this particular form of software that could block the ability of nude pictures to be taken, which was the main thing
1: taken,
2: that was shared and viewed.
1: Yeah.
2: But let's be clear, what was being briefed was a social media ban. I mean, that's what ended up being, being hinted at. So, that, you know, there is definitely
1: a big gap. And that was being discussed certainly throughout the weekend papers, wasn't
2: it?
1: And then we heard that
2: gap.
1: He was talking at this tech summit, and then we were told that it definitely wouldn't be about a social media ban. Perhaps that's still around the corner. Let's just hear some more detail then. So today the rules are, today the rules being announced are designed to make it impossible for children to use technology to take, share or view nude images. It marks another U-turn for the Prime Minister though, because it comes after the former safeguarding minister, Jess Phillips, as Joe's just saying, revealed in a damning resignation letter last month that he'd resisted making the move mandatory.
3: When it comes to the safety of our children, standing by is not an option. And all tech companies should know, if they fall short on their responsibility to keep people safe, we will act with the same decisiveness. And one issue is the ability for children with phones to send and receive nude images.
1: Well, the government spent some time in the Commons this afternoon answering questions. The Liberal Democrat MP Muneera Wilson asked about the timing of this announcement.
4: Today and over the weekend, we see a Prime Minister who spent months completely disengaged from the digital threats facing our young people, suddenly experiencing an 11th hour Damascene conversion. This sudden rush seems driven entirely by a looming ballot box in Makerfield and a full-scale rebellion on his own backbenches.
5: Yes.
4: Now, we Liberal Democrats won't criticise someone for reaching the correct position, even if it's taken them some time. But unfortunately, this government's actual approach remains profoundly weak, Mr. Speaker.
1: Well, the Times splashed this morning on plans for a speech in the days before the June 18 Makerfield by-election, which would include the much-discussed Australia-style ban for under-16s for social media. Let's bring in Tony Vaughan, then Labour MP for Folkestone Hythe and Romney Marsh. Good evening, Tony.
0: Evening, Kate.
1: We were just talking about the timing here, and I know that Jess Phillips has been speaking to media today, and she said that her resignation may have given Sir Keir Starmer a kick up the bum. Do you think that's the case?
0: Quite possibly. I welcome this. So this definitely should not have been happening at this point. It should have happened much earlier. But I do welcome the leadership the Prime Minister has shown in coming round to this perspective. I mean, I remember leading a Westminster Hall debate in 2024 about the importance of having proper, tough protections to protect children from online harms. And my sense then was that we weren't ambitious enough on these sort of restrictions, and so this is absolutely a positive thing. I actually would have supported a ban on social media for under 16s. There is an issue about whether the technology is enough. I know in Australia they've got a ban, but there's reports of children evading age verification. But you know, whether or not you have the rules is one question, and the question of how you enforce it is another. And I think we need to be ambitious with this, because I mean I've got a 15-year-old and I'm sort of dealing with all this at the minute, and it's very, very difficult to actually impose restrictions if you're fighting against the system, which enables them to do essentially what they want to do.
1: We were talking about the technology for an under 16 ban, but what about the technology for this in terms of social media companies blocking kids from being able to take, use, share nudes? There's been some questions today, Tony, about how fast the legislation can be passed, and actually whether this is really as easy as it appears to be presented as.
0: Well, on the specifics of the technology, I mean, I don't understand that we're a million miles away from being able to do this. I mean, it's about the technology has evolved a lot since the Online Safety Act. And I think everyone, even at the time of when I was debating this in Westminster Hall in 2024, accepted that. I mean, my understanding is the technology is there. In terms of the law, I mean, whether it requires an Act of Parliament, I mean, probably does. But I mean,

0: concerns about a phone use. There is actually a chance that this could backfire a bit on the Prime Minister for actually ducking the bigger issue, because when we think about things like mental health, when we think about some of the really prominent campaigners and their concerns about the addictive nature of mobile phones, there is a chance that this is just a sort of almost a bit of a distraction, because he's not prepared to really do the big thing, which was being briefed, this idea of a proper ban in the same way that Australia's done. So that I do have my concerns about whether this is going to sort of take up quite a lot of time. The idea of having potentially prison sentences for companies that don't adhere to this, it feels like there's going to be a piece of legislation which is going to be incredibly complicated, and actually the real thing that we still need to deal with about overuse of phones and addictive natures, etc.,
1: is still
0: not being tackled.
2: Yeah,
3: I mean, I don't necessarily think it's going to backfire. I mean, it may not go far enough, but I do, you know, I'm not going to pretend it's not a step in the right direction. Absolutely it is. But I think, you know, by the time this comes before Parliament, I think we really need to have got a handle on whether or not a ban is practically viable. And I think, you know, I think there are strong arguments that it would be. What they're doing in Australia is obviously where everyone is looking, because of what is being reported as non-compliance and you know, evading the age verifications. But I mean, you know, we all have to, you know, when we use our banking apps, for example, we have to do a face video thing, we have to maybe upload an identity document, and these sort of technologies are already being used. And so the idea that, I mean, I was reading something about how children are sort of slightly altering their appearance or getting their parents' ID document. I mean, you know, the technology is better than that. And so, you know, I really think that we've got to be bold in this and show some real...
2: It is a barrier as well, isn't it, at the end of the day? Even if there are ways around it, it's going to take a kid longer and a bit of work. Yeah.
0: But it wasn't in the King's speech. This was not planned. This is, you know, despite the fact that Jess Phillips said it could have been done in her resignation, she said it was clear that earlier this year this was ready to go ahead. Mm. It was not part of this government's agenda.
2: But they've still
0: this has just been, you know, brought out to provide a news story, essentially.
2: And it's a big, bold move, the under-16s ban. This is, we don't know what apps the government would ban. There are only certain apps in Australia that are banned for under-16s. So there's still a lot to do there. Whilst you're with us, Tony, if we can get the latest or your opinions anyway on where we are with the Makerfield by-election, which is so crucial in many respects, of course. BBC Northwest hosted a debate today on the key issues and had candidates from the five major parties with them. Andy Burnham, the big takeaway, said that immigration does come up on many doorsteps and is one of the top issues that people want to discuss in Makerfield. He said today that we should go further, greater use of detention centres for people facing deportation. I wonder what you think of that.
3: I didn't actually see the debate, but I mean, we have to make sure that our immigration rules are complied with. I mean, the issue is, the issue that I see in certain doorsteps in Folkestone and Hythe is that people want to ensure that the borders are controlled, and that means that people are able to, if they make a claim for asylum, particularly around the question of asylum, if there is a claim that is made and that it's granted, then the person can stay, and if the claim is rejected, then they should be removed. And that basic principle, I think, is something we've got to, you know, really make people believe is being complied with. And absolutely, the numbers of people whose claims have been decided by the Home Office within 6 months and 12 months has reduced. The Home Office are getting something of a handle on that. There seems to be a bigger backlog now in the appeal system, and we have to address that.
2: But in terms of detention,
3: if people's claims are refused, then we have to accept the principle that immigration control requires removal.
2: So it would sit comfortably with you for failed asylum seekers or people going through the asylum process facing deportation. So this is the asylum process. It's not people who have had the big red cross next to them. A greater use of detention. That's what Andy Burnham said. He actually said he agreed with the Conservative candidate, Michael Winstanley, on that. The government needs to go further in tackling small boats crossings, he said. Robert Kenyon, the Reform candidate, had been complaining about the number of asylum seekers in HMOs, houses in multiple occupation. And Burnham said, look, I've long argued it's not right that Home Office just goes to the areas where housing is lower cost and overly uses those areas.

0: is when it comes to finding accommodation. So just it's just really
1: that principle is right. I mean, no. you can't sort of put people into, you know, specific areas and not disperse people across the country.
0: But actually holding people in detention centres.
1: I mean, at the stage of the end of the claim, I mean, that is a well-established practice, and that the rules are very clear around only using detention in order to effect a removal. I don't understand any different position to be made. I mean, obviously, detention costs around 20 grand a year. We don't want to be spending that where there are other methods of ensuring that people stay in touch with the authorities. And one of the ways that people stay in touch with the authorities is by being on immigration bail. And that's being something that's been used widely for years. And, you know, there isn't an incentive for people to is an incentive for people to stay in touch with the system while they have their claims processed.
2: And do you think there's a chance that Andy Burnham's going to sort of go further than perhaps where
0: seems to be saying that we need a greater use of detention centres.
2: Yeah, which feels so like that's a bit of a shift.
0: It is a ramping up.
2: He's having to contend with the reform and restore vote locally, and it does feel that there's a slight toughening of the language there, which, you know, could then be interesting for what happens post the election, should he be successful, in terms of what his pitch is then going to be to the country, because that may be a slight shift from where the government's position's been.
1: Yeah, I mean, look, the detention powers go back to 1971. I mean, the detention powers have been available to the state, long established, and they're used to effect removals of people who have no right to remain. And so that's all very well established. I mean, in terms of accommodation, I mean, he's made clear that he would look in a different way at the way that people are accommodated in the meantime. I mean, he's entirely on board, I think, with the current approach of cutting down hotel, getting rid of hotel use completely, which is what this government is doing. It's a huge, huge waste of money to be paying large amounts of money to hotels and private accommodation providers who are making, you know, millions of profits from the public purse when it comes to asylum accommodation is not a good use at all of public money. And it's a much better use of public money to pay for dispersal accommodation and to speed up claims, because it's the time that these claims are taking to be decided which is causing the cost.
0: Which is,
1: delays up in here and paying for a year's worth of accommodation.
0: Tony, from your perspective, and I know we've spoken about this fairly extensively, and it's good to check in with you on it. If Andy Burnham wins that Makerfield seat, whenever he decides to go for it, whether it's immediate or whether there needs to be conversations with Keir Starmer first, and he holds off for a matter of weeks or a month or two, would Andy Burnham have your support in any leadership contest?
1: He would. I mean, the polling shows that he's the Labour member's favourite. He's got the highest public approval rating of any politician, I think, at the moment. And he's got a strong record of delivery in Greater Manchester. I mean, his approach on public transport, for example, buses, I mean, that's an area that in Kent is absolutely awful for local residents, because there's just no buses and they're too expensive. Mm. And what he's been able to do by bringing buses into public control and franchising model is exactly what the Labour government is trying to do. We haven't quite got there with it yet, but it does require more devolution. It requires more powers being pushed down to a local level, and we've got to do politics differently. There's got to be more collaboration across the progressive parties. There has to be electoral reform of some kind, and we've got to a point where, you know, as much as Keir will always have the fact that he changed the party and he got us elected and he turned around a very dire electoral position that we inherited, or that was inherited in 2019, that, you know, tragically he's lost the confidence of the country. And we saw that from the May local elections.
0: And he's and also,
1: given that we have a reform government,
0: he's also lost the confidence of many of his MPs, yourself included. Look, thank you for being with us. We always appreciate our conversations. Tony Vaughan there, who's Labour MP for Folkestone Hythe and Romney Marsh. The candidates in full for the Makerfield by-election are as follows: Jake Austin for the Liberal Democrats, Count Bimface for the Count Bimface Party, Andy Burnham for Labour, Dan Clark, Libertarian Party, the Independents, John Dyer and Paul Gould, Robert Pownall, also an Independent, Ed Gemmell for the Climate Party, Alan Howland, Lord Hope, the official Monster Raving Loony Party, Robert Kenyon for Reform, Rebecca Shepherd for Restore, Sarah Wakefield for the Greens, Peter Ward for Rejoin EU and Michael Winstanley for the Conservative Party. It is Kate Borsay and it is Joe Tanner. It's Times Radio, the evening edition with Handelsbanken, where banking and wealth management come with a personal touch. Coming up, why does Rachel Reeves think the economy is like a Beyoncé song?
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1: It's Kate Borsay, it is Joe Tanner, it is Times Radio. Now, the Home Secretary has said that the US Vice President and government should leave our criminal justice system to us after a series of interventions following the murder of Henry Novak. Shabana Mahmood has been speaking in the House today.
2: Last week we discussed the murder of Henry Novak, which has shocked this country and continues to. His father Mark, as we said last week, asked politicians not to use the tragedy to stoke division and hatred. With that request in mind, Mr. Speaker, and considering the need to maintain trust in policing, would the Home Secretary like to take this opportunity to urge Vice President J.D. Vance and the US Department of Justice to butt out of our politics, leave British law enforcement to Britain, and just as importantly, show respect for British victims of crime.
3: Yeah. Home Secretary.
4: I would urge all commentators, would-be commentators, wannabes of every description, that they leave our criminal justice system to us. We've been going for a very long time and we will carry on in that vein.
1: There we go. Should we have been more robust against the likes of J.D. Vance just saying that the murder of Henry Novak was because of mass immigration?
5: This is a really tricky area. I was watching David Lammy, the Foreign Secretary and Deputy PM, being interviewed. Justice Secretary, sorry, and Deputy PM being interviewed by Trevor Phillips on his show on Sky yesterday. And Trevor Phillips sort of showed all these examples of Sir Keir Starmer talking in the House about George Floyd's murder, showed different comments that were made by members of the current government about what happened in America about that. And so there is a bit of a double standard here. You know, we don't like it when people interfere and have a view on our system, but we are also, we have had plenty of politicians willing to get involved in things that have taken place in other countries. And I think it's really hard because the world is a smaller place now with social media, with the way that news organisations publish and broadcast things. It makes it really difficult because, you know, that to make a sweeping generalisation as J.D. Vance did, I think is dangerous. But at the same time, we can't tell him that he can't have an opinion because we've very happily had plenty of opinions about things that have gone on in America.
1: I guess it depends whether that opinion is correct. And the murderer in this case, you know, was a British citizen, is a British citizen. Just time for Rachel Reeves, by the way. She's compared the economy to a Beyonce song. Let's have a listen to which song it is. Oh, we don't have the song, apologies, but we do have Rachel Reeves talking about it. Here is the Chancellor saying she'd pick the track Upgrade You, the Beyonce track Upgrade You, to describe the nation's finances.
6: Are you asking AI about Beyonce?
7: It must be a Beyonce song.
8: If the UK economy was a song, what would it be right now?
6: If you have done your homework, LLM, then you would know that my favourite singer is Beyonce, and I would pick Upgrade You. The UK economy growth has been upgraded, most recently by the IMF, but I would like a few more upgrades.
1: Let's just have a little listen to the track, and we can play that under Jo giving us her thoughts. And it doesn't quite work when Rachel Reeves tries this. She's a massive Beyonce fan. This is the track, by the way. She wants more upgrades, Jo, in the nation's outlook, economic forecasting. Can she get them with the help of Beyonce?
5: I mean, the song is about a highly successful woman who describes herself as number one and says she can upgrade her partner. I'm not quite sure how her husband will be feeling about this right now, as that being used.
1: Interchange economy for partner, Jo.
5: Yeah, I mean, who's in the legacy era now? You know, if you've got Rachel Reeves deciding to start quoting Beyonce when being asked questions about the economy.
1: Yes, did it work or not?
5: Politicians trying to be cool. It's always
1: difficult,
5: dangerous.
1: Difficult. Joe Tanner, thank you. Political strategist, Joe Tanner. This has been Tanner Time. It's Kate Borsay. It's Times Radio.

0: Tablet. 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
1: It is the evening edition. It's Kate Borsay with you until 10 o'clock. It's Monday, June the 8th. Thanks for being with us. Coming up, a two-year investigation by The Times and BBC Panorama into the billionaire owner of West Ham United, David Sullivan. He's accused of abusing his power to prey on young women for sex. The claims date back to the 1980s. And it's 100 days since the US, along with Israel, launched Operation Epic Fury against Iran. The insightful Professor Pape, Robert Pape, Professor of Political Science at the University of Chicago, is an absolute expert on this. He's been modelling the US and Iran fighting in a war for the last 20 years. That's how long his modelling goes on for. He takes us through the state of play, where he thinks we are at the moment. We're going to take a sneak peek inside tomorrow's paper too. All of that after the news headlines with Tom Crosdale.
2: Thanks, Kate. Good evening. The billionaire owner of West Ham United, David Sullivan, has been accused of sexually exploitative and predatory behaviour by seven women. A joint investigation by The Times and the BBC has detailed the allegations, which date back to the 1980s when he owned the Daily Sport newspaper. The Times investigations correspondent Charlotte Wace has spent 2 years looking into his conduct.
3: One former model agent said it was not a secret. Everyone knew if you wanted to get in the paper, you had to have sex with David. It was common knowledge. This agent claimed he would pre-warn models about what might be expected of them. Sometimes when reporters contacted them, the models would know exactly why, or have a good idea of why we were getting in touch.
2: David Sullivan categorically denies all of the allegations. He stepped down as West Ham's chairman at the weekend, saying he'll focus all his energy on fighting them. He said he won't be commenting further at this stage and reserves all legal rights in relation to any false or defamatory allegations. Crews are tackling a major fire at a recycling plant in southeast London. People in Bermondsey are being told to keep their windows closed because of the significant amount of smoke. President Trump is said to have told Prime Minister Benjamin Netanyahu during a call that Israel could find itself alone if it escalates the conflict with Iran. Mr. Netanyahu says he'll hold off attacks for now after Iran said similar earlier, but it did warn of further action if hostility against Lebanon continues. David Mentz is a spokesperson for the Israeli Prime Minister and insists the relationship between Mr. Netanyahu and President Trump remains strong.
4: They can have a difference of opinion in the morning, and by the evening they can make history together. So I wouldn't focus too much on the sort of tittle-tattle of what goes on in an individual phone call. The Prime Minister and the President are extremely close, and we're both focused, razor-focused, on the single objective to prevent Iran from getting a nuclear weapon.
2: Google says it's working with UK partners to make the digital environment safe for young people. Sir Starmer has given it and Apple 3 months to make it impossible for children to take, share or view nude images on smartphones. Kate asked Labour MP Tony Vaughan whether that's even possible.
5: I don't understand that we're a million miles away from being able to do this. The technology has evolved a lot since the Online Safety Act. Whether it requires an Act of Parliament, I mean, probably does. What we have at the moment is essentially a code of practice that the government are sort of trying to work out whether that system is strong enough. I mean, I don't ultimately think it will be strong enough because it relies essentially on the state having to prove that there is some sort of harm as opposed to the companies having to prove that there isn't.
2: Apple says its safety features are activated by default for under-18s. Cricket's independent regulator is investigating England's Ben Stokes and Gus Atkinson for a breach of team protocols after their first test win over New Zealand. The England and Wales Cricket Board says they were in a nightclub in the early hours of Monday when an incident took place. For a roundup of the news on demand, find the Times Radio news briefing on the Times Radio app.
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1: It is the Evening Edition. It's Kate Borsay with you until 10 o'clock this evening. Thank you so much for your company. Coming up, we will discuss 100 days of war between the US, Israel and Iran. We'll get the very esteemed opinion of Professor Pape, Robert Pape, who'll join us very shortly. We'll also talk about how extended wait times in A&E are causing deaths. Some pretty worrying figures out today. We'll address that. We'll also head over to Washington a little bit later on for the latest there. There's a lawsuit, by the way, that that is aiming to block that UFC event at the White House on Trump's birthday. We'll find out more about that, and there's plenty more to dig into as well, actually, from the States, as you can imagine. And we'll speak to Andy Sylvester, the London editor of The Times, later. He brings us some fresh stories from tomorrow's paper. There's some very insightful stuff there indeed. So we'll dig into those at about 10 to 9 for you. First, though, it is 6 minutes past 8. It's now been 100 days since the US, along with Israel, launched Operation Epic Fury against Iran. That was on February the 28th. The anniversary comes as the Israeli Prime Minister says Israel will stop attacking Iran for now, following the first missile attacks between Iran and Israel since April, as the Strait of Hormuz remains effectively closed and ceasefires continue to be broken or brokered and subsequently broken. The future of the region seems increasingly uncertain. Well, with me now is Robert Pape, Professor of Political Science at the University of Chicago and author of The Escalation Trap on Substack. And he has been modelling war between the US and Iran for nearly two decades now. It's lovely to speak to you again, Robert. Thank you for joining us.
8: Thank you, Kate, for having me.
1: You've been writing about day 100, I know, on your Substack. In your view, where does the power lie at the moment if we're to assess where we are as day 100 passes?
8: The most important thing to notice about day 100 is Iran is moving from survival to ambition. What's just happened in the last 24 hours, and in fact over the last week, is Iran is not just protecting itself. It's not looking to solidify the status quo in just its own part, its own country. What it's doing is it's spreading its wings and it's spreading an umbrella of protection over Hezbollah, its key ally in Lebanon. And this is a sign of what is likely to come. This means Iran's power has grown. Now its ambition is growing with its power. And most of all, Kate, what this means is we're not in the end game. This is the middle game.
1: Would Iran ever consider sacrificing Hezbollah for its own ambition? In other words, how tied is Iran to Hezbollah? How useful is Iran to Hezbollah? Because as it continues to strike Israel and Israel strikes back, any ceasefire at all, and look, I'm sure you're going to tell me that it absolutely favours Iran to remain at war. But if we're to talk about a ceasefire, that is not going to happen as long as Hezbollah continues to strike into Israel and Israel retaliates and is determined to kill off as much of Hezbollah's leadership as possible.
8: What we're seeing, Kate, is a reversal of the roles we're used to discussing about the relationship between Hezbollah and Iran. We're used to thinking that Hezbollah was the pawn that for Iran that it could use to protect itself and that it could use whenever it wanted to. And if you lost the pawn, you lost the pawn. This is now a different story. We're in the middle game where what Iran is doing is it is treating its ally as worthy of protection in its own right. And by the way, just in the last 12 hours, the Houthis, another of Iran's allies, has come in support of Iran's position to protect Hezbollah. So what you're seeing is a reversal of the usual idea where these were dispensable. If they needed to collapse to protect Iran, absolutely fine. Now what you're seeing is Iran is protecting its allies and actually succeeding. Because notice President Trump, because of Iran, is putting pressure on Netanyahu. That is something that would not have happened except for this war. So this war is changing relationships in the direction of power for Iran in the Persian Gulf.
1: And is that as you'd expect in terms of what you've been modelling for several years now, that we're not just seeing Iran pretty comfortable with where they are in this war, we are seeing some of their proxies be emboldened and become a lot less dispensable, I suppose.
8: Yes, what the modeling shows is that once you get through the beginning, the early game, the opening, where bombs hit targets, but America's position, Israel's position, is strategically worse, and Iran lashes back, controls Hormuz. Now you're in the middle game where there is literally a fork. Either Iran continues to gain power and influence steadily, not all at once, drip by drip over the next year, year and a half, and becomes the dominant state in the Persian Gulf, including likely the acquisition of nuclear weapons, or escalation happens to stop it. There's no middle ground. There's no end game where once you get through the opening, everything's just going to settle down. Iran will go back to the world and be comfortable with the status quo of the pre-bombing. That's just not the reality, and that's not the trajectory we've seen for 100 days, despite everybody wishing the world would go back to February 27th. That's just not happening. And now it's they're strengthening their umbrella over Iran, while America's umbrella over Kuwait, Bahrain, Saudi Arabia is deteriorating.
1: And, well, bearing that in mind, I wonder whether, and the picture you're painting here is that Iran is pretty comfortable at the moment and is emboldened to some extent. Do you think we are seeing a new phase of the war? And if we are, where does Iran go next with this confidence?
8: We are in the middle game of the war. And this middle game is likely going to go on past the midterms in the United States, because in this middle game, one of the key objectives as Iran is gaining power is to weaken America and America's allies as much as possible. And that's likely going to happen through the summer as we hit the inventory rock bottoms through the end of July and early August. This is going to create problems. It's going to create massive weakness here for America, massive weakness for Europe, and this is likely going to be viewed as a positive for Iran. So this is going to go on for quite some time, and the idea that the blockade, and President Trump just announced the extension of the blockade through Labor Day, that means the war is going to go on another 100 days. This is unlikely to be toppling the regime, weakening it anytime soon, and in part because they have confidence that they're actually gaining leverage as each week goes by. And that's something that, again, this is likely to continue. I think we're sort of stuck here till January, Kate.
1: Goodness,
8: I think
1: me.
8: This is the problem in all the assumptions, is this is all going to be over by July 4th, right? No, I don't. The modeling never showed that. And I think this is the huge mistaken assumption, pretty much since day one of the war, that the war would be over in a week.
1: Yeah. And look, to give our listeners the context on Professor Pape's modeling, it has pretty much got everything bang on so far, hasn't it, Professor Pape, in terms of timing?
8: Yeah, I'm sorry to say, Kate, because yes, I too am suffering. I don't, you know, we live in America. I live in Chicago. This is my, I'm paying those gas prices too.
1: Yeah. So if Iran is comfortable and escalates, what does that escalation look like? You've got a stranglehold on the Strait of Hormuz. What next?
8: Well, what we would hope for, Kate, is they'd overreach. You see, what would actually help us, ironically, would be if Iran would overreach the way Putin overreached by trying to take Kyiv in 6 days. This is not what they've demonstrated. What they're demonstrating is incremental, step-by-step, building a brick in the wall, adding to the wall one brick at a time, and in a sequential way. And so what I'm really concerned about next is the Red Sea. Although we're focused on Israel and we're now focused on Hezbollah, they're starting to gain leverage there. Now, how could they gain even more leverage? Where would that next increment come from? That net increment you already see with the Houthis. The Houthis, by the way, mentioned their own tolls in the Red Sea back in the end of April. Mm. And people have kind of forgotten about that Houthis could impose tolls too. Now the Houthis are saying they're going to stop ships going to Israel. Well, this could be the beginning, again, an incremental step, where the next step could be actually establishing pressure on the 3 to 4 million barrels of oil from Saudi Arabia, from the Gulf, that are now bypassing Hormuz and exiting through the Red Sea.
1: Yeah. So that
8: this
1: is a severe
8: real pressure.
1: Yeah. So that is a severe dent to the global economy. And again, not the news that anyone welcomes. What about someone who might say to you, well, surely Iran can't go on using the amount of weaponry that they've engaged with so far. Surely their stockpiles are running low and can't be replenished at the speed that is needed.
8: They're probably building enough of new weaponry that they need on the fly that they have enough. The issue isn't whether or not they are, as their arsenals are as large as before the war, Kate. The issue is, do they have enough to do the selective bombing, the selective missile attacks, the selective drone attacks, and also support the Houthis in doing something similar, and also support Hezbollah in doing something similar? This does not require massive military superiority. America still has massive military superiority. The problem is that without a real ground war, we cannot root out that final 20-30% of capability, and we're not going to be able to root it out. We couldn't, by the way, last May when we fought a war against the Houthis, we couldn't root it out with the Houthis either.
1: Yeah.
8: And this is what you are seeing. You're seeing the Houthis showed where the future was coming from, and that's the problem here.
1: Look, it's,
8: we've seen this before.
1: Yeah, it is illuminating to speak to you as ever. We'll speak again soon, I hope. But Professor Pape, Robert Pape, Professor of Political Science at the University of Chicago, author of The Escalation Trap on Substack, and that Escalation Trap title will make a little bit more sense now after hearing what Robert's had to say. Great to speak to you, Robert. Thank you. It's Kate Borsay. 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
1: It is Kate Borsay. It's the evening edition on Times Radio. Thanks for being with us. Now, the billionaire owner of West Ham Football Club has been accused of sexual exploitative and predatory behaviour involving seven women. A joint Times and BBC Panorama investigation sets out allegations dating back to the 1980s. Sullivan is accused of pressurising women, some of them former models, into having sex, using and abusing his power as a newspaper owner. He was owner of the Daily Sport and remains the majority owner of the company behind the Sunday Sport. Sasha Wall is the only alleged victim of Sullivan's predatory behaviour who wanted to be named by BBC Panorama and The Times, alongside an account of her experience. Some of the language in this piece will be inappropriate for younger listeners.
13: I said, go and get changed. So I went into the ensuite in this bedroom, and I took off my dress and walked out of the ensuite with my bra and knickers and my heels on. I'm kind of standing like that in my bra, in my underwear, and he tells me to take off my bra. I was still going, right, okay, so he needs to see me in the flesh. This is my big break. If I can do this, I'll get the job. So I took off my bra. But when he asked me to come and sit next to him, I'm like, oh, what is going on? Like, that's not part of the job interview. As I walk over, I put my bra back on and I sat as far away as I could get. He leaned over and said he could put me in the paper, but he would need me to be one of his special friends. And I just turned around to him and went, if you think I'm going to sleep with you to get in the paper, you've got another thing coming. He looked very shocked as I said that, and then said, what, not even a blowjob? And I was just so shocked. Like, no, definitely not. I go to the door and realise it's locked. At that point, I really f***ed myself. And at that point, I was like, open the door now.
14: Sasha says David Sullivan then let her out of the bedroom. She says before she ran out of the house, he shouted, you're going about it the hard way. She later appeared in The Sport, but says she was often given the worst jobs, including once on the paper's phone-in lines.
15: Well, Times Radio's John Pienaar has been speaking to Charlotte Wace, investigations correspondent at The Times.
16: So in a nutshell, David Sullivan, the billionaire owner of West Ham United, has been accused of sexually exploitative and predatory behaviour from seven women. So these allegations have been made as part of a joint investigation between The Times and BBC Panorama.
17: All right, I mean, tell us then a bit about David Sullivan, who don't know a good deal about it.
16: So obviously he's best known as being the owner of West Ham and a big figure in the football world. But previously, Sullivan was very successful in the adult entertainment industry. So started out selling glossy prints, then moved on to his own magazines. He then went on to start the Sunday Sport and the Daily Sport. So these were newspapers in the late 80s and through the 90s that became notorious for running made-up stories. But their main selling point was sex. So the papers were crammed with photos of topless women. Mm. And page three models, essentially.
17: Yes, and he's alleged then to have used his position as the owner of The Sport and the Sunday Sport to do what he did.
16: Yes, so going into some of these accounts, so one woman who we are calling Florence said she felt forced to have sex with Sullivan at his mansion in Essex when she did not want to. Several who have agreed to share their accounts have accused Sullivan of abusing his power to try and get them to have sex with him while they were aspiring models. One claimed he offered her preferential treatment if she would be one of what she claimed, he said, as his special friends. And she says that when she refused his advances and tried to leave, she says she found that the door of the room they were in was locked. One of the women has claimed that Sullivan instructed her to strip to her underwear before telling her, if you want to get anywhere in this industry, you need to sleep with me. And actually, two of the models we have spoken to alleged they had no choice but to have sex with Sullivan or risk damaging their modelling careers.
17: Right. And it seems that some of the women we're talking about here were under 18 at the time that this happened.
16: Yeah, so as part of this investigation, we are able to report that Sullivan has previously admitted having a sexual relationship with a 16 or 17-year-old in the 1990s when he was in his 40s. And then just to be clear, in 2003, paying for sex with a 16 or 17-year-old was made illegal. That doesn't relate to the seven accounts that we've included in our coverage. But one of the women we've spoken to has said she was 17 when she appeared at the paper and met Sullivan around that time, when he was more than 30 years her senior. She says that at a competition, he approached her and said he could make her a star if she gave him oral sex, and she says she declined his offer.
17: Mm. Tell me, Charlotte, how did all of this come to light?
16: So this investigation has been going on for roughly 2 years now. And obviously we've had sort of teams working on this for some time for both the BBC and The Times. But obviously, speaking to sources who have spoken to us have said that his allegations about his behaviour were well known. So, one former model agent said, for instance, it was not a secret. Everyone knew if you wanted to get in the paper, you had to have sex with David. It was common knowledge. This agent claimed he would pre-warn models about what might be expected of them. And he said, looking back, this agent, he said it felt mucky and uncomfortable.
17: Mucky and uncomfortable. Any word from Sullivan himself?
16: At the weekend, Sullivan announced his immediate resignation as joint chair and director of West Ham, saying the false allegations had been sensationalised and none related to his time in football. He said, after a lifetime spent building businesses in the adult industry in which I have met thousands of women, it is sadly inevitable that a small number of improper conduct claims are being made against me. I categorically deny these claims. He said he reserved his legal rights in relation to, quote, false or defamatory allegations and would not be commenting further at this stage.
17: Right. Is there anything more you can tell us about Sullivan's past conduct? What you unearthed in that way?
16: Drawn into their rumours sort of going on for a while, and actually one of the key things that came out kind of quite early in our research was a nickname he was said to have had, No Job Blow Job, i.e. if you don't give him sexual favours, you don't get work. That was something that we heard repeated quite a lot over the course of our research.
17: And look, what about the police? Have they had a look at this? Are they saying anything?
16: So we are aware that a number of disclosures have been made to police over the years. But should stress that Sullivan has never been charged in relation to these allegations. In instances, police have sought advice from the CPS and have made the decision not to take further action. We should stress that. Essex Police, the main force dealing with these matters, has said that tackling violence against women is a key focus and it investigated without fear or favour, regardless of who the people involved may be. And the Met has also said it takes allegations against women extremely seriously, no matter how long the length, no matter the length of time that has passed.
17: And what about West Ham United Football Club then? Have they had anything to say or to offer?
16: Obviously the allegations raise questions for West Ham. And the club has confirmed Sullivan resigned before the publication of these allegations. And they've stressed that none of the allegations relate to West Ham United or any of its operations. They've also said that they have clear and robust safeguarding measures, which were assessed and audited annually. But, ultimately they have told us that they are unable to comment on individual cases.
15: Well, that was Charlotte Wace, investigations correspondent at The Times. We also heard from Sasha Wall, who spoke to BBC Panorama and The Times and recounted her experience with David Sullivan. You can read more about the story at thetimes.com, and the Panorama episode can be found on the BBC iPlayer. David Sullivan has denied the allegations through his lawyers. And if you've been affected by any of the issues discussed and would like some support, contact feedback@thetimes.com. It's Kate Borsay. It's the evening edition on Times Radio. Now, more than 300 patients are dying every week due to A&E waiting times. That's according to a new report by the Royal College of Emergency Medicine. It says that nearly 16,000 deaths were associated with long waiting times in 2025. That's 10 times higher than it was 10 years ago. Well, let's speak to Jason Long, who's emergency medicine consultant and vice president of the RCEM. Good evening, Jason.
18: Yeah, good evening.
15: Thank you so much for being with us. So 10 times higher than 10 years ago, that is pretty stark. Just explain why the uplift. What is the main issue here, or main issues?
18: So the main issues are not that we have many, many more people attending the emergency department. The main issue is that, unfortunately, a thing called exit block. We go into departments and we find that patients are staying not just 4 hours, but they're staying 8, 12, 18, 24 hours and needing the care that would normally be provided in wards. And because of that, we're then getting increased mortality of these patients. We're finding that one in every 72 patients who waits now 8 to 12 hours in the emergency department and then admitted is dying because of this.
15: It is absolutely tragic. And I wonder what you think about the government's focus at the moment. Is there almost too much focus on getting waiting lists down? And because of that, not enough focus on health outcomes in emergency departments?
18: So it's not just about trading off one outcome against another. We have to advocate for the patients we have in emergency departments, and it's not as simple as we allow the waiting list to go up just so that we can get...
15: But it is about focus and it's about intent. And it's almost, I suppose my question is it easier for the government to fix waiting lists than it is to fix the issues with A&E that are killing more than 300 patients a week?
18: This is fixable. So we have been telling successive governments that this can be fixed. So therefore, yes, of course, the focus should be on something that unfortunately creates so much harm to patients. We have given many solutions to the government. And yes, they do have to focus on this.
15: Mm. Take us through some of those solutions. Obviously, we don't have a huge amount of time, but actually that may actually help us just to try and simplify here some of the messages that you've been giving government over the last decade.
18: So the solutions really depend on a whole system. It is not just about building bigger departments. It's not about putting double the amount of staff into an emergency department. It's about creating the capacity in the whole health system. So that's looking at, you know, the amount of carers that we have so that we can get the amount of people in hospital who are just waiting for care to actually leave.
15: To be able to go
18: it's
15: home.
18: It's about extending... the time that, you know, the services that actually help the health of the nation to stay open. So it's investing in things like that.
15: Mm. Have you done any analysis at all about the impact of corridor care? No one wants to see it, least of all doctors, but it is a sad reality at the moment. Yeah. Does the fact that so many patients are being cared for in corridors without enough equipment, facilities around them, is that having an impact on the number of deaths per week?
18: Yes, this is exactly what we're seeing, is you obviously do not get the same amount of care in a corridor that you would get in a clinical space that is made for you. And it's not just about the care, it's about the dignity. It's about being able to, you know, to feed the patients. It's about them to be able to go to the toilet. And it's not just corridors, it's cupboards that are repurposed as supposed clinical areas. Yeah. It's about the patients that can't even get into corridors who are in ambulances.
15: Have you got figures on it, Jason, at all? I wonder if this, you know, forms part of your analysis, trying to look at some specifics here on inadequate care, corridor care.
18: Yes, you know, this is, remember as well that the government says that they want to eradicate corridor care.
15: Exactly.
18: Which we totally advocate for. And at any one point, there can be one in five patients in a area that is not appropriate. And not just that, if you look at a patient journey of those who are admitted, it's significant numbers of patients transit through these areas, which is not good at all for, you know, their care at all and their morbidity and mortality.
15: Is there a greater possibility that that patient will die if they're receiving corridor care?
18: Yes, of course there is. That's been shown by the data that's been now known for a number of years. This is not a new story. This is something that we will continue to advocate for, you know, on really because of the harm to patients and also the harm to our staff.
15: Look, thank you for being with us, Dr. Jason Long, who is an emergency medicine consultant, vice president of the Royal College of Emergency Medicine. Good to have you with us. It's Kate Borsay. It's the evening edition on Times Radio. Coming up, is Donald Trump considering buying the Chagos Islands? And could a lawsuit stop a UFC event planned at the White House for Donald Trump's birthday? That's after the news with Tom Crosdale.
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2: Kate, thank you. Good evening. Seven women have made accusations of sexually exploitative and predatory behaviour by the billionaire owner of West Ham United Football Club, David Sullivan. A joint investigation by The Times and the BBC has unearthed allegations dating back to the 1980s. Safeguarding Minister Natalie Fleets told Times Radio, for too long, allegations from women have been dismissed.
20: Violence against women and girls has been part of our story since women and girls existed. And I feel like now there seems to be an absolute moment of people saying, this is not okay. It doesn't matter how much power you hold. Women need to be heard and their allegations need to be taken really seriously.
2: David Sullivan categorically denies all of the allegations. He stepped down as West Ham's chairman at the weekend, saying he'll focus all his energy on fighting them. He said he won't be making further public comments at this stage and reserves all legal rights in relation to any false or defamatory allegations. Iran and Israel have agreed to a pause in fighting, but Tehran says if Lebanon is attacked again, the region will become hell. US President Donald Trump has called on the two sides to respect the ceasefire brokered in April. Residents in Bermondsey in southeast London are being told to keep their windows closed. 100 firefighters are tackling a fire at a recycling centre. And Christian Eriksen says he's feeling good after being discharged from hospital less than 24 hours after he collapsed in Denmark's friendly against Ukraine. The midfielder suffered a cardiac arrest on the pitch at Euro 2020. For a roundup of the news on demand, find the Times Radio News Briefing on the Times Radio app.
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0: It is that time of night again. Good evening, by the way. It's Kate Borsay. It's the evening edition. It's now 8:38. It's time to go to Washington, the White House and beyond for the very latest coming out of US politics. And there's always so much to fill the airwaves with. Good job. We've got an expert with us, the Times Assistant US Editor David Charter. Good evening, David.
1: Good afternoon from Washington, D.C.
0: Lovely to have you with us. Look, as we've been discussing this evening, Iran and Israel have exchanged strikes in the last 24 hours, putting Washington's peace proposals into jeopardy. Donald Trump demanded the two sides stop shooting on a Truth Social post earlier today, and it has been pressuring Israel to halt its attacks on Lebanon. Despite Trump insisting that he calls the shots, the Israeli Prime Minister says Israel has the right to defend itself. There is something of a fragile truce going on. We did speak to an Israeli government spokesperson earlier who said essentially that if Iran is quiet, meaning their proxy in Lebanon, Hezbollah too, that if Iran is quiet, then Israel will be quiet. So there is sort of a tentative ceasefire going on here, but you have to question how long it's going to go on for.
1: Well, it's very tentative because Donald Trump doesn't seem to be calling the shots that effectively with Israel, despite what he told a reporter overnight. He has spoken with an Israeli TV company in the last hour or so, and they're reporting that he told Netanyahu that Israel would find itself alone if it continued to launch attacks, reprisal attacks on Iran. This, of course, comes after the expletive-laden conversation they're reported to have had last week. And so relations between them are frayed, to say the least. They went into the war together. Of course, it was a joint Israel-US attack on Iran back in February when it started. But they're not making a very good show of coming out of it together, and it seems to be increasingly difficult. And we look into this a bit with a report from Israel in the Times today about Netanyahu's election worries. They're finding it increasingly difficult to stay in step about how to end this war,
0: yeah, yeah.
1: as Netanyahu grows increasingly nervous about the conditions that Trump will accept to get the peace that Trump really wants.
0: And meanwhile, Donald Trump is taking to social media to write pretty bold statements of condemnation towards Israel. And you've reported what Channel 12 in Israel revealed today. I know Axios, we spoke to them a little earlier, and they've got some reporting to the same point as well. We are just still in that brace position, really. And I think Israel are still of the opinion that actions in southern Lebanon aren't necessarily included in this, which again is another sticking point. I'll leave it there because we've spent quite a bit of time talking about the war today, David, and I'm keen to get onto some other stories with you, if that's okay. Donald Trump is allegedly weighing up buying the Chagos Islands from Mauritius amid plans from the UK to hand over sovereignty of the territory. Under the alleged proposal, the Trump administration would sidestep the UK and purchase the island, thereby securing control of the US-UK Diego Garcia military base. Here is Trump discussing the matter earlier this year.
2: I think that they, you know, when they originally were going to do it, they were talking about doing some concept of ownership. But now they're looking to essentially just do a lease and sell it. And I'm against that. You know, it's a reasonably nothing like Greenland, but it's a reasonably important area of the globe. Not to anywhere near Greenland, but I think they should keep it. I don't know why they're doing it. Do they need money?
0: Donald Trump there. This is one of a suite of options, I gather, that's being looked at, David. So do we just put this down as a consideration rather than a serious option?
1: It's both, actually. It's a serious option that's under consideration. And you can hear in that quote that you played from Trump, they didn't really understand the situation. He thought that Britain was selling the Chagos Islands and was going to get a good price for it. He said something like, I hope they get a good deal, or do they need the money? Well, of course, the money that's changing hands is the other way. Britain would not only be transferring the ownership, it would be paying to lease the the base that the Americans also use and want to use. And so we've been told that this is one of a number of options should the Labour government go through with the plan. But of course, it's somewhat on hold at the moment. They couldn't get the deal properly through Parliament, and the Americans are somewhat in the dark about exactly how this is going to go and whether there might be a last-minute change of heart, for example, from the government.
0: Okay, all right. Let's talk about a lawsuit that's been filed against the UFC event planned on the White House's South Lawn next weekend. The watchdog group Public Integrity Project filed the suit on Saturday in a DC federal court seeking an emergency injunction to halt the event on the 14th of June, which just so happens to be both Flag Day and the President's 80th birthday. The case argues that the administration has broken multiple federal laws to accommodate what it describes as a deeply corrupt private commercial sporting event dressed up as a patriotic celebration. David, is this event proving popular? How do most people feel about this? I'm not sure whether it can be private and commercial at the same time, but how do people generally feel about this?

0: are up in arms about once again his treatment of the White House estate. You will recall that, and if you see the aerial photos just next door to where this stage with 5,000 seats is being built, there's the demolished ruins of the East Wing, which is being reconstructed as Trump's ballroom. And there is also a last-minute court case outstanding against that. So it's like Trump. It totally divides opinion. Here in Washington, of course, a city that voted over 90% Democrat, the feeling is overwhelmingly against Trump and against this. They're putting up enormous screens in the park just south of the White House called the Ellipse. That's the park where Trump memorably gave his speech before January the 6th, 2021, where all his supporters gathered before they marched on the US Capitol. So the Ellipse Park is being set aside for up to 85,000 people, wow. Says Trump. I somehow doubt that 85,000 people will show up. I could be proven wrong, to watch what is really a particular interest of Donald Trump's rather than America. It's not a massive sport in America, although it has grown exponentially thanks to this entrepreneur, Dana White, who runs it and who's a big friend and supporter of Trump's, who spoke at the Republican convention. So it's very popular with Trump, but it's also a very brutal and bloody sport where the fighters really beat each other up, bare knuckle style. And it, of course, it's not seen by many Washingtonians as an appropriate way to celebrate this, or an appropriate event for this anniversary year, which is increasingly becoming overtaken by Trump himself.
1: Yeah, there is a conflict of interest allegation as well. Trump's financial disclosures show he purchased up to $50,000 worth of stock in TKO Group Holdings, the UFC's parent company, in March. Let's move on to our final story whilst we've got some time. Trump has clashed spectacularly with NBC News' Kristen Welker in an interview released yesterday. Trump made repeated claims that the 2020 election was stolen from him and that the Democrats were attempting to steal the primaries in California. Let's have a listen.
2: Do you think it's appropriate that they have an election and 5 days later they're nowhere close to picking
3: a winner? State and local officials acknowledge they are slow. They're urging.
2: No, they're crooked.
3: They're urging the votes to be counted quickly. That's how they
2: vote
3: in
2: California. They're crooked, just like you're crooked. Your press is crooked, and Meet the Press is crooked.
3: To be fair, I'm not crooked, but let's
2: really.
3: Let's
2: well, continue. You play right into their hands.
3: Let's continue.
2: You're either crooked or you're stupid.
1: Wow, the interview continued with Welker repeatedly refusing to accept Donald Trump's claims, which eventually led to him walking out.
2: You know that I won an election in a landslide, and I got 94% bad press.
3: But, Mr. President,
2: you know why
3: you've
2: I got
3: never
2: that?
3: Presented
2: because you have no
3: evidence.
2: Credibility.
3: But you've never presented evidence that it was rigged. Let's keep talking about, I want to talk about Todd
2: You
3: Lynch.
2: Have more evidence. There's more evidence than ever presented.
3: Let's talk
2: Your
3: about...
2: Your elections
3: you
2: in this country,
3: court.
2: We're like a third world country.
3: But, sir,
2: Your elections are crooked, and you're crooked, and Meet the Press is crooked.
3: But, Mr. President,
2: and so is ABC and CBS and CNN.
3: But, Mr. President,
2: your one-sided crooked networks. All right, let's call it quits because I've had enough. Thank you, darling. Have a good time.
1: Wow, thank you, darling, and off he goes. And that's rain that you can hear in the background. Just finishing on this, David, I mean, goodness me, it's hard to know what to say about that other than this is clearly still a huge sore point for Donald Trump.
0: Well, yes, sore point, yes. Obsession is another word. Crooked, of course, is the word in the Trump dictionary for doesn't share my view of the situation. Disagrees with me would be another way of explaining crooked, I suppose, when Trump uses it like that. The journalist stood her ground. It was a bit of a throwback. We haven't heard a big argument like that between a journalist and Trump for quite a long time, because we haven't been in an election phase for a couple of years, of course. But it was a reminder of how heated it became at the end of 2020 when he lost the election. We were just talking about the Ellipse, where his people were gathered before they went down to the US Capitol. And it was a feature of Trump's speech at the Ellipse that the election was rigged. He said that several times in his January the 6th speech, that the election was rigged.

0: and you don't have a country unless you do something about it, as well as other things. So, I say it was a bit of a throwback, but he's got some forward-looking aims that he's trying to push. So this arises from the counting in California, which is taking a very long time, as lots of postal votes need to be verified. And the Californians say, well, it takes a long time because we need to check people's signatures on their postal votes. But what he wants is a new act of Congress passed called the Save America Act, which makes it brings in much more strict requirements to prove your citizenship before you're allowed to get registered to vote or get a postal vote. You have to go in person with either a passport or a birth certificate. Democrats and other opponents are saying it's going to make it very difficult, in fact exclusionary, for lots of people. For example, people who've changed their name, married women who've changed their name.
1: Yeah.
0: It's very much more difficult to register to vote and be off-putting.
1: Yeah, look, we must leave it there for time, but as ever, insightful. We've covered a lot of ground. David Charter, the Times assistant US editor, thank you for speaking to us. You can read David's work and the work of the brilliant team over in the United States at thetimes.com on a daily basis, and of course in the paper. Coming up, we're going to take a sneak peek inside tomorrow's Times. 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
1: It is Kate Borsay. It's the evening edition on Times Radio. Time for a sneak peek inside tomorrow's paper. In it, Princess Diana opening up about her psychological state and making a few dirty jokes as well. It's in previously unseen letters between her and the actor Terence Stamp. Pret-a-Manger is facing a £1 million animal welfare campaign after breaking Franken chickens, or a promise over Franken chickens. And we'll take an in-depth look, as David Charter mentioned there, of the Israeli Prime Minister Benjamin Netanyahu asking whether corruption trials whether corruption trials and the election is influencing the country's actions on the ground. Andy Sylvester is London editor for The Times.
7: Benjamin Netanyahu is the great survivor of Israeli politics, and certainly perhaps more outside of Israel than inside. He's been written off hundreds of times that surely this must be the end. You'll remember he actually lost an election a while ago and was back within about 18 months. So he does have to call elections in Israel by the end of October. Now, obviously, we are in the middle of a conflict, frozen for now, unfrozen yesterday. As you say, who knows where we'll be tomorrow. And the argument that is being had in back rooms of Israeli politicians' homes is, when is Netanyahu going to get people to come to the polls? Obviously, war tends to delay elections. You don't particularly want people having great festivals of democracy and going to polling stations in the middle of conflict. Israel has a slightly more pragmatic approach to this, I think, as a result of historical precedent. But yeah, the big question is, when will Netanyahu go to the polls? He is not universally popular. What was supposed to be a conflict that would deliver his legacy has ended up becoming a bit of a mess, really, with no obvious sign of conclusion, one way or the other, and certainly no sign of conclusion that is beneficial to Israel particularly. And we've got correspondents out there who are asking that question and trying to read the tea leaves. At the moment, it looks like Netanyahu's got an almighty fight in his hands.
1: Yeah, it certainly does. And also, he, at the moment, is hand-tied by more heavily right-leaning politicians that form his coalition. So there's a question mark there as well. Gabrielle Weiniger's written this piece for The Times, and she said that according to those within Netanyahu's office, there are two big things happening in September, which could, as far as his office believes, sway votes in his favour. So just tell us about those. What are these events that
7: it's thought are pivotal? We have Netanyahu at the General Assembly in New York when he's expected to deliver what his sources have called a tub-thumping speech, presenting himself
1: I don't know if I can imagine him delivering a tub-thumping speech, but there we go.
7: I can imagine him lecturing for a number of hours. The idea being that it presents him as the defender of Israel on the international stage. We know that there are and is a sizable constituency within Israel which is fed up to the back teeth of being lectured by the outside world about their ways and wherefores, particularly when it comes to military action, effectively saying, come and live here, surrounded by people who have vowed very publicly to wipe you off the face of the earth before you criticise. So I think the idea is that Netanyahu goes there as the voice of Israel to the world. And the second thing is a rumoured visit by President Donald Trump. Now, that would, in usual times, a visit by the United States president to Israel, be seen as a really sort of feather in the cap for an Israeli leader.
1: It would be a strong endorsement, wouldn't it?
7: Strong endorsement. We don't live in normal times. We've got President Trump, all I can describe it as is mouthing off to anyone who'll listen over the past few weeks about the fact that he's in charge of the Middle East.
1: I call the shots.
7: Yeah, rather than Netanyahu. So a Trump visit in normal times would be, well, your presidential visit in normal times would be a sign that that genuinely special relationship between Israel and the US continues. With Donald Trump, that is an element of unpredictability that, if Netanyahu is relying upon it, I think shows a degree of fear that he doesn't have anything else to go on. If you are willing to gamble on President Donald Trump being your endorsement, then you're in an interesting spot politically.
1: And Donald Trump will want something back in return, by the way. We should remember that. And Gabriel's also picked out a couple of other contenders as well. Naftali Bennett, who many will recognise his name, is a former prime minister. He's accused of betraying his right-wingers by forming a historic unity government in 2021. So he's the most convenient rival, that is how it's termed. And then there's a former IDF chief of staff, Gadi Eisenkot, says Gabrielle, and a few other names in here as well. It's hard to see ahead on this at the moment, you know, because Israel is in wartime. And it's quite an interesting conundrum because a lot of the Jewish population are against the ceasefire, despite being fed up to the back teeth of having to run to their shelters at regular intervals. So it's kind of a strong tussle, that one. Should we talk about Pret-a-Manger, the sandwich chain?
7: Yeah.
1: They promised to stop using Franken chickens by 2026. Explain what they are and why they say that they've not been able to honour this pledge.
7: As ever with these stories, you get to about the sixth paragraph and you commit to becoming a vegetarian. Franken chickens are effectively a fast-growing breed of chicken. They have been bred specifically to get up to, I guess you'd want to call it, slaughter weight as quickly as possible, because that reduces the cost of rearing these chickens.
1: Feeding.
7: Yeah, absolutely. According to campaign groups, these animals are prone to suffer from health and welfare issues. They're cardiovascular questions. They've got typically poor immune systems. Some of them can't walk. There's higher mortality rates.
1: They also have to take in more antibiotics as well, which is going to concern listeners hugely, isn't it?
7: Yeah, and Pret was one of many high street firms which joined the Better Chicken commitment in a pre-COVID era. And it's one of those that has basically announced, along with others like Nando, KFC, Wagamama, Burger King, that they aren't, you know, willing to commit to everything. In Pret's case, it's that they are still using these Franken chickens rather than more higher welfare breeds. I mean, it's a couple of weeks difference. I mean, how much welfare is improved in a couple of weeks, who knows? But it's certainly a sign. Anyway, the campaigners are embarking on what is believed to be the biggest ever animal rights sort of stunt, I suppose, in the United Kingdom. And if you are in a Pret buying a chicken and bacon sarnie over the next couple of days. You may be told where you're going wrong by these campaigners.
1: Well, so this is Anima, the animal welfare organisation. They're going to take out adverts on London Underground street corners, mobile billboards. So you're going to be hearing a lot about this very soon, particularly where there's quite a high concentration of Pretz. Let's finish quickly on this one, because letters have emerged that show there was a lovely friendship between the actor Terence Stamp and Princess Diana.
7: There was. Somewhat surprisingly, these letters have emerged after the actor's death last year. They'll be sold in an auction in the weeks to come. But yeah, the late Princess of Wales and the actor had a strong relationship. It feels strange now, sitting here in 2026, when life is conducted almost entirely via WhatsApp, it seems. Princess Diana was writing effectively funny thank you letters after long, apparently, and we can't. I think safe to say fairly boozy lunches. It certainly looks like that from the letters. Amusing postcards as well, one of which from Princess Diana to Terence Stamp, being a letter written on the back of a postcard reading "All the breast from London" with an exposed single female breast. What's, I guess, more interesting, if you're a royal historian, is that she's opening up in her own way about her state of mind at the time. This was October 1991, one of the letters, December 1991. And of course, that's when it was becoming more and more apparent publicly that there were issues and cracks in her relationship with the now King Charles.
1: Yeah, she talks about her use of Prozac, and then it appears she talks about no Prozac withdrawals as yet, so maybe she came off for a bit. But it just sort of helps to paint a picture of that time, really, and of a pretty unusual friendship. I wouldn't have guessed that one. Andy, thank you so much. It's really good to see you today. Andy Sylvester is London editor of The Times, and of course you can see and read Andy's work on a very regular basis in the paper. These stories that we've been discussing today are online at thetimes.com. If they're not there just yet, they soon will be. They're available with a digital subscription, and of course all in tomorrow's physical paper. Cheers, Andy.
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1: It's 9 o'clock. This is the evening edition with me, Kate Borsay. Plenty to come. We're going to discuss the Home Secretary's comments about JD Vance's take on the death of Henry Novak. We'll discuss the social media ban. It is around the corner, but is not what was announced today. And is the world ready for a woke James Bond? That's a question and a half, isn't it? We'll discuss that with the author Lionel Shriver and the podcast and historian Tessa Dunlop. All that to come after the news with Tom Crosdale.
8: Thanks, Kate. Good evening. David Sullivan, the billionaire owner of West Ham, has been accused of sexually exploitative and predatory behaviour by 7 women. The allegations, detailed in a joint investigation by The Times and the BBC, date back to the 1980s, when he owned the Daily Sport newspaper. Safeguarding Minister Natalie Fleets told Times Radio such claims must be investigated, particularly where there's a power imbalance.
9: Of course there will be an investigation, and of course there are only allegations at this point. But we've come so far since these women were dismissed and belittled and humiliated, and instead there are now people in positions of power that want to congratulate them on coming forward instead, and I absolutely welcome that.
8: David Sullivan categorically denies all of the allegations. He stepped down as West Ham's chairman at the weekend, saying he'll focus all his energy on fighting them. He says he won't be making any further public comments at this stage and reserves all legal rights in relation to any false or defamatory allegations. US President Donald Trump's reportedly told Israel it could end up alone if it escalates the war in Iran. Israeli Prime Minister Benjamin Netanyahu has agreed to hold off on attacks for now, as has Iran, but both sides have promised to continue to defend themselves. Professor of Political Science Robert Pape has told Times Radio Tehran has been spreading its wings.
10: And it's spreading an umbrella of protection over Hezbollah, its key ally in Lebanon, and this is a sign of what is likely to come. This means Iran's power has grown. Now its ambition is growing with its power.
8: Several Labour MPs have told the Prime Minister to stop asking big tech firms to act on online safety and introduce legislation. Keir Starmer has given Apple and Google 3 months to make it impossible for children to take, share or view nude images on smartphones. A woman whose son was one of three people killed in a stabbing in Nottingham in 2023 is calling for a meeting with the government, saying the attacker should have faced a murder trial. Paranoid schizophrenic Valdo Calacane pleaded guilty to manslaughter and was sentenced to an indefinite hospital order. Ministers are promising to make the changes needed to prevent violence by those who are mentally unwell. Emma Webber is the mother of Barnaby Webber.
11: I think there has to be a recognition that there are some people who are mentally unwell that actually pose an enormous risk to others as well as to themselves. And there seems to be a fear of recognition of that.
8: England's Ben Stokes and Gus Atkinson have been referred to cricket's independent regulator over a breach of team protocols. The ECB says they were involved in an incident in a nightclub this morning, hours after their first test win over New Zealand. For a roundup of the news on demand, find the Times Radio news briefing on the Times Radio app.
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0: is that time of night again. Good evening.
1: It is 6 minutes past nine. It's Monday, June the 8th, and it's that time of night when we digest, we analyse, we dig into some of the big stories of the day with two special guests. Tonight, that's the author of Better Life and many other fine works, Lionel Shriver. Good evening.
2: Good evening.
1: Hello, Lionel. And the author of Lest We Forget, the historian and podcaster, Tessa Dunlop. Good evening, Tessa.
3: Good evening.
1: Look, thank you both for being with us. We're going to dive into something we touched on briefly earlier, but we wanted to discuss it a little further, and that is US interference in UK politics, and actually whether it is fair enough, because sometimes, very often, the shoe is on the other foot as well. The Home Secretary spoke in the House today. She said the US Vice President and government should leave our criminal justice system to us after a series of interventions by J.D. Vance following the murder of Henry Novak.
4: I would urge all commentators, would-be commentators, wannabes of every description, that they leave our criminal justice system to us. We've been going for a very long time and we will carry on in that vein.
1: There you go, the Home Secretary Shabana Mahmood there. The Vice President has spoken about UK issues before, of course.
5: We do have, of course, a special relationship with our friends in the UK and also with some of our European allies, but we also know that there have been infringements on free speech that actually affect not just the British, of course, what the British do in their own country is up to them, but also affect American technology companies and by extension, American citizens.
1: There we go. J.D. Vance had said that the murder of Henry Novak, the young student who was killed by someone who'd accused him of racism, he said it was down to mass immigration. And the killer, Mr. Digwa, is a British citizen. He is a Sikh, but a British citizen. And that caused quite a bit of upset, so much so that David Lammy, our Deputy Prime Minister and Justice Secretary, had a call with J.D. Vance, who is a friend of David Lammy's. So let's just openly discuss this, because maybe it is completely fair play that J.D. Vance intervenes. Maybe we do the same as well here in this country. Should the US butt out of our politics, Lionel Shriver?
2: Well, I don't want to speak out of two sides of my mouth, because I did find Obama's butting into Brexit unwelcome and unhelpful. And I think Brexiteers were rightly resentful about that, although I will also note that the Remainers loved it. So for almost half the country, that interference was welcome. In this case in particular, though, I think the hypocrisy is glaring. The UK, including conspicuously the Labour Party, went completely nuts in 2020 in relation to George Floyd, to which this incident with Henry Novak has been continually compared, and for good reason. There was all kinds of proclaiming about, you know, David Lammy himself said he was righteously angry. The fury was, as we love to say now, performative at scale. And there was all kinds of interference with and providing of unsolicited opinions on the US justice system, on policing in the US, on racism in the US. And, you know, it went on for years. I mean, it's in some ways it's still not over. In fact, this obsession with DEI that has infected the police was, in fact, heightened during that era. So we're still suffering the consequences.
1: Yeah, and I suppose the other way to look at it, Tessa, is that we spoke and we condemned, but we did take the message and run with it. It's a completely separate conversation as to what you think about how we ran with it and where we are now with DEI as a result of the death of George Floyd. But is that a good argument to make, that we criticised, but we did also action?
3: Yeah, I find the kind of throwing stones in glass houses thing really uncomfortable when it comes to the US. I mean, you remember the two deaths not so long ago in Minneapolis at the hands of their ICE border force. The last time I checked, the appalling tragedy that unfolded in Southampton was at the hands of the young Sikh perpetrator and not, in fact, by the bumbling, appalling, discriminatory and negligent police force. But I think more broadly, the issue wasn't actually, for me anyway, as a bystander, J.D. Vance's iterations. But two other things bothered me more, that actually on the White House's social media platforms, they accused Britain of two-tier policing. And I think it's hard to imagine our Foreign Office, for example, issuing an equivalent edict, and they certainly didn't, in the wake of those appalling shootings in Minneapolis earlier this year. And I think it was that the ire, and actually unsubstantiated, the idea this is civilizational ruin, I think that the comment went on to say, two-tier policing and then this leading to something, you know, more catastrophic for our civilization. For that to be leveled at a state level, I found it deeply uncomfortable. And I think over and beyond that, if we look at the Fourth Estate, which has now become so hugely embroiled with the internet, I worry about algorithmic patronage, including Elon Musk's, where we see him, for example, elevating the Restore candidate and party's campaigning, which has been very much in the dog whistle corner in relation to what's happened in Southampton and more broadly beyond that. And those two things concern me, the state interference beyond the political personalities and the way in which algorithms can be by tech bros, including Musk.
1: Someone's made an interesting point. Paul has made an interesting point over WhatsApp. Thank you, Paul. You can get yours in, by the way. 0333 003 2353. All contributions welcome. By asking or by raising the issue of election interference and the accusation of that by Donald Trump and his administration, because lots of Labour Party activists and I think some former MPs as well, I need to have a look the guest list completely, but they definitely went over during the US election period, the campaign period, and campaigned for Kamala Harris. So there are instances, Lionel Shriver, where we've been very happy to butt into US politics, and it isn't just about George Floyd. That is a good comparison to make, but it happens. There is a deeper route to it, I suppose.
2: I think there's a larger double standard here when it comes to the United States in particular. Because the U.S. is so dominant, everyone has the right to an opinion about the U.S. and the U.S. government and everything the United States does. It's like open season. And then when it goes the other direction, there's all this resentment, like it's none of your business. We're just going to take care of our own affairs. You don't know the particulars, you know, you don't know our culture, etc. So it's I think it's a larger kind of worldwide problem that that people pick on the U.S. and feel that they have a right to strong opinions about American affairs, to the point where some Brits, not entirely tongue-in-cheek, have claimed that they should get to vote in American elections because they have so much consequence for the rest of the world.
3: Do you recall, could you give an example, for instance, of when our Foreign Office has done the equivalent of what the White House did last week, when they leveled two-tier policing accusations at Britain from a state level? So not an individual politician like J.D. Vance going over, for example, and holding Orban's hand during his election. By the way, look how that helped unstick the Hungarian prime minister. It's not always a good thing, foreign interference, of course. But I still can't think of an example when our Foreign Office, for example, they didn't make a comment about the ICE killings recently.
2: I accept that this administration is very sloppy in relation to diplomatic protocol. And I do think that on a state level, to avoid interference in foreign elections in particular is very good policy. But this administration is sloppy on just about every level. And they just don't, they're not polite. They don't follow the rules. And this is one instance, this is not following the rules.
1: Yeah.
2: But I think it's fair enough in this instance, because this is not an electoral issue, for J.D. Vance to stick his nose in. It may not be the height of diplomacy, but I think it's legitimate.
1: Yeah, I guess it depends if we're to go to extremists on it, whether it causes civil unrest, whether it adds to some of the resentment surrounding this case. We had Keir Starmer, actually. He was on Channel 4 News earlier, and he said, he was asked about it, we obviously heard from the Home Secretary earlier, he said the US Vice President J.D. Vance was wrong to blame the murder of Henry Novak on a mass invasion of migrants. I regret the fact that he made those comments, the Prime Minister said. We're going to talk about Keir Starmer's legacy era next. Brace yourself, both of you. We'll talk about what he's contributed and actually what he wants to do with banning social media for under 16s and whether it really will be as easy a legacy to create as he might think it is. All that is on the way. We're joined by the author Lionel Shriver and the author Tessa Dunlop. Two authors this evening. Tessa Dunlop and Lionel Shriver. This is Kate Borsett. It's the evening edition on Times Radio with Handelsbanken. 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
1: It's Kate Borsett. It's the Evening Edition on Times Radio. We're joined by Tessa Dunlop and Lionel Shriver this evening. Let's talk about Keir Starmer's legacy era. There's a fresh story up in the Times that ministers are bracing themselves for a number of lawsuits from technology giants. That's if plans to ban social media for under 16 start making headway. The Prime Minister is expected to make the announcement next week after tens of thousands of parents wrote in favour of the decision in a government consultation that closed at the end of last month. One minister has said that Keir has entered his legacy era. The conversations are now all what is announceable in time before Makerfield, the by-election. Of course, the crucial by-election on June the 18th. The ban is part of a series of announcements being drawn up by Number 10 as the Prime Minister seeks to shore up his position. Tony Vaughan is Labour MP for Folkestone Hythe and Romney Marsh.
14: What we have at the moment is essentially a code of practice that Ofcom have put into place, and the government are rolling out and trying to work out whether that system is strong enough. I mean, I don't ultimately think it will be strong enough, because it relies essentially on the government or the state having to prove that there is some sort of harm, as opposed to the companies having to prove that there isn't. And there are steps being made in the right direction on that. But, you know, there is a lot more that we have to do on this.
1: Tony Vaughan, then, the Labour MP, who joined us earlier on the show. Look, we know this because this isn't going to be easy. There are issues with it in Australia. It hasn't completely worked. Some argue the fact that it works or there are barriers in place does make it a lot more useful than not having a ban at all, even if the ban isn't completely adhered to. And now, as the Times are reporting, the tech giants feel that they've got something to say about it. Silicon Valley companies are expected to seek judicial reviews over plans for age restrictions, which a government source says will be heavily contested. Look, where that goes is anyone's guess, but it means that this isn't going to be potentially as simple as Keir Starmer might think it is. How do you feel about banning social media for under 16s, Lionel Shriver? I'm curious to know where you are on this.
2: I think it's wrongheaded. I think it's a typical government overreach. This is probably best solved in schools, in families, and through better management at the tech level. But I find that the Australian ban has been very ineffective. You know, honestly, all you need is a VPN to get around it. And there are multiple ways of dodging these age verification things, which also are a pain in the bum for adults who also want to use these sites and have to prove that they're grown-ups. And I know that social media has unleashed a lot of problems, but I don't think that just banning under 16s is going to work. I mean, even the plans that Labor has released, which are limited, suggests that it's going to be a kind of erratic ban, and certain sites are going to be covered and not other sites. It sounds like an absolute nightmare to administer.
1: So certain things are going to be, so it's cracking down on specific features on social media apps, like endless scrolling, and you're right, not every platform would be involved in this. It isn't an easy win, Tessa, I think that is fair to say. But what the government is met with is the astonishing feedback from parents, which is that 9 in 10 support a ban for under 16. So that's where parents are. Is this Keir Starmer's tribute to them?
3: I mean, he's quite late into the field. Apparently he wasn't pro it because his own teenagers didn't have a problem.
1: Well, he's U-turned on it. Yeah. Yeah, even 6 months ago.
2: What
1: I think
2: a shot!
3: And also, he's let the Australians, Albanese's government, have trialled it for him. But in terms of, and I constantly hear this, and it's one of the pushbacks in Australia, and understandably so, that the ban isn't comprehensive, as Lionel's just outlined. You can get around it with a VPN. To which I would say, at what age did you first get bloated drunk? At what age did you first smoke your initial cigarette? I can say it was 14 and 13 in my case. And the last time I checked, cigarettes and alcohol were banned and still are banned for 13 and 14 year olds. I think the point is that those lines in the sand serve a purpose, even if they're not 100% adhered to by the children who are meant to respect them. And I don't think we would seek to lift the ban on alcohol and cigarettes for the health of our children. And likewise, I have seen the damage that social media has done to myself. And therefore, I'm quite keen that people younger than me and probably more sensible than me are protected with their young brains. I've also looked at the appalling plummet in literacy levels, the time that can be sucked out of your day by doom scrolling, and the way in which you can feel deeply insecure and inadequate because your metrics don't live up to your neighbours, and neither does your glowing skin or your breast size. So actually, if we can protect children from that for a little while, then I'm all for it. At this point, I need to put my hand up in the air and say I talk out of both sides of my mouth because I run and monetize a social media account to get uptake for a Romanian GCSE with my seven-year-old daughter. Thank you very much indeed. So I just thought I needed to lay out there my hypocrisy at the same time.
1: So you feature your seven-year-old daughter, your 11-year-old. How old is she, seven?
3: She's seven on Facebook. Yeah,
1: she's a very grown-up seven, isn't she? From when I've interacted with her before. So your daughter, who's seven, features on social media as part of a monetized page as she learns a language.
3: Romanian. Yeah, it just so happens that we now have so many followers we can monetize. That was a kind of accidental benefit that I didn't even anticipate. But it's actually to draw attention to the 1 million diaspora in Britain, the Romanians, who don't have a GCSE, unlike the other 20 foreign languages that are smaller and less spoken and
1: do. Yeah.
3: And it's been a way of coalescing the community. So I would say on the one hand, there's huge power and public good in social media. And while I'm all for sort of weaponizing Elena in that context, I'm not sure I'd be quite so happy if she was sitting there scrolling age seven. But I recognise that also makes me, to an extent, hypocritical.
1: Yeah. I mean, I have an app for my kids that basically monitors their use, and my daughter's flat out refused to have it on her mobile phone. It is on her iPad, and my son has it across both his devices. It is quite annoying sometimes as a parent to kind of have to watch it. So you have to give them extra screen time. And I know that those safeguards are there for a reason, but it is almost more annoying at times. If I want to message my child urgently and they've run out of screen time, then I'm basically screwed. So it's quite interesting, basically, as you try and steer them through all this. Let's talk a little bit of this.
15: There's something I'd like you to get off your chest. Where is Ernst Stavro Blofeld? Speak up, darling, I can't hear you.
16: Felix! Felix, how are you? Dink, meet Felix Leiter.
17: Hello.
16: Felix, say hello to Dink.
18: Hi, Dink.
16: Dink, say goodbye to Felix. Man talk.
17: James, you're hurting me!
16: I'll do worse than that if you don't tell me. You're doing this under orders, I know. What are they?
17: I don't know what you mean.
16: Liar.
1: Do you know, it is almost, as producer Joseph said, it's almost worse that you can't see what's going on. You have to imagine it instead. That deliberately was a selection of some of the more questionable moments in the James Bond movie franchise, early James Bond movie franchise, we should clarify. But the actor Sir Idris Elba's urged the new custodians of the James Bond films not to make the spy woke. His word, by the way. The Golden Globe winner, who was a front runner to be Daniel Craig's replacement, said that 007 needed to remain unrealistic. He also said that audiences wouldn't welcome a black actor either. Lionel Shriver, what do you make of Idris Elba's comments here? He says it's got to be about escapism. Don't try and answer the world's taste, just be Bond.
2: I'm definitely sympathetic with his viewpoint, and I am admiring of a black actor coming out and saying, you know, you shouldn't cast me because that's not what the audience really wants. On the other hand, I have to say, I think Idris Elba would be a fantastic Bond. I wish he'd change his mind. And I think he's wrong.
1: He's getting old, though, isn't he?
2: I think he could pull it off.
1: Okay.
2: And I mean Idris Elba and not, I think we need a black Bond. I would only cast him because he, in particular, would be a very good Bond.
1: I don't think, I'm going to read between the lines here if I dare. I don't think he would be bothered to want to, I don't think he'd want to go through all the fuss, because sadly it would be a huge fuss, wouldn't it, Tessa Dunlop, if there was a black James Bond. And I'm not saying that that's because people are going to be racist about it. It's because people are going to be talking about it. There is going to be a lot of volume, a lot of space taken up with it if Bond is a black actor.
3: If we're going to be purist about it, Ian Fleming worked in naval intelligence in World War II under Godfrey in a very establishment, white male department. Not exclusively, there were women, of course, who worked in naval intelligence, quite a lot of women in intelligence. But I think that his imagination, the man behind Bond, if you like, very much saw Bond in some respects as his alter ego. And so if we're going to be purist, I think we need to continue with a male, heterosexual, white British Bond. And I think there are some touchstones in British culture which we don't need to recast through the prism of the present day. I say in the same breath, I take my hat off to Bridgerton. It's one of the most fantastic, sexy period dramas that I love loving. It, however, was its own product. It stood on its present day feet, and it didn't appropriate from an author who died how many decades ago? Mm. And I think that if we want to recast the past, I've got no problem with that, but let's do it with fresh minds and fresh talent. Mm. And let's keep Ian Fleming's product, 007, in a more pure form. And yes, by the way, please, a younger Bond. I can't stand old, nearly 60-year-old actors slobbering over 20-year-old actresses. It does make me feel a bit
1: true.
3: Sick.
1: Who is the next James Bond then? I don't know if both of you have opinions. I know that Lionel rather likes Idris Elba, but I think that ship has sailed, Lionel.
2: Oh, it's it, I'm going to cry myself to sleep.
1: Who else? Who else is in the frame for this? Tessa, you've talked about it needing to be a young hottie. It needs to be realistic. Although Elba's called for it to be escapism, it doesn't have to be. Well, he wants it to remain unrealistic. So does that mean that you have a little bit of a straight James Bond? I don't know.
3: I just want them to be young, hot, and credible. But please, not more than 10 years older than the women that he's slightly lecturing after, because Bond was a bit of a lech, and a lot of men in the Second World War and after were. Do you know, I worked extensively with World War II veterans, and when I was female ones, and when I speak to them, I realised the men in the Allied forces were dodging German bullets and the women were dodging Allied soldiers. So, you know, that is kind of baked into the Bond narrative, but just not as old as Daniel Craig. It wasn't his fault, but he is nearly 60.
1: There you go. Well, you can get your suggestions in by all means. Lionel Shriver, it's great to speak to you. Thank you so much for being with us again. Lionel Shriver is the author of Better Life and many other excellent works. And Tessa Dunlop is a historian and the author of Lest We Forget. Thank you to both of you. Great to have your company this evening. It's Kate Borsay. It's the evening edition on Times Radio. Look, plenty to come. We'll be talking about the ban on social media that's set to be announced by the Prime Minister, with a former Downing Street counter-disinformation advisor, Marcus Beard. And Marcus will also talk to us about some new data that's come out today that looks at the effect of an absence of local print journalism and dedicated local journalism, and how that space is being filled up by social media platforms who don't often operate under the same amount of regulation when it comes to telling the truth, disinformation. All of that to come after the news with Tom Crosdale.
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18: Thanks, Kate. Good evening. Seven women have accused West Ham's owner David Sullivan of sexually exploitative behaviour when he owns newspaper The Daily Sport. He categorically denies the allegations, which date back to the 1980s and have been detailed in a joint investigation by The Times and the BBC. He says he won't be making any further public comments at this stage, adding he reserves all legal rights in relation to any false or defamatory allegations. Israel and Iran have agreed to a pause in fighting, but a warning they'll respond if they're attacked. US President Donald Trump has urged both sides to stick to the ceasefire brokered in April. The Home Secretary, Shabana Mahmood, has urged the Trump administration not to interfere with the UK's criminal justice system following the murder of Henry Novak.
4: I would urge all commentators, would-be commentators, wannabes of every description, that they leave our criminal justice system to us. We've been going for a very long time, and we will carry on in that vein.
18: Vice President J.D. Vance blamed mass migration for the 18-year-old's murder, while the State Department said Britain had two-tier policing. Henry had been stabbed but was handcuffed by officers after his killer accused him of racism. Earlier, six more people were charged following last week's protests following his death in Southampton. Crews in southeast London have been tackling a major fire that's broken out at a recycling centre in Bermondsey. People living nearby are being told to close their windows as there's so much smoke. We don't yet know what caused it. For a roundup of the news on demand, find the Times Radio news briefing on the Times Radio app.
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1: 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It is the Evening Edition. It's Times Radio. 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And right now, you can even win you and your friend a pair of £100 John Lewis vouchers for doing so. 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Here is one of them. It's from Phil Hornby. He recommended his friend Phil as well. The best for news, information and fun, a serious radio station that doesn't take itself too seriously. Thank you, Phil. Here's that web address again, thetimes.com/refer a friend. You and your friend could be in with a chance of winning that pair of £100 John Lewis vouchers. All the terms and conditions are online. And this is the last week of this prize draw, so make sure you tell all your friends. Now, Keir Starmer is expected to announce a crackdown on children's access to social media in the next few days. Baroness Kidron is among those campaigning for the change. She told Asma Mir that anything less than a full ban for under-16s using social media would be a travesty.
0: I think this government has done democracy a really poor service, because we actually in Parliament, both ends of Parliament, all sides of the political equation, put forward really robust things, and the government pushed it back, took the powers to themselves, and they're going to decide in a private room. Mm. And if they come up with something that is partial and not enforceable, then that will have been a travesty of this moment. But I think that this has now hit, you know, the doorstep. This will matter. Parents are going to vote in the future on this issue. And I think workers increasingly, once we get into the whole issue of job displacement and so on, I think people are going to see that this is actually for us to decide, and they're not going to tolerate partial, and they're not going to tolerate, sorting it out with the tech companies in the corner.
1: Well, that was Baroness Kidron, the children's rights campaigner, speaking to Asma Mir. Jane and Fee are back from 2 o'clock tomorrow, Tuesday. Now, sticking with social media, a new report reveals that local social media groups are spreading fake news and damaging public trust across Britain. The problem is three times worse in news deserts, as they're called, areas where over 4 million people live without a reliable local newspaper or news source. MPs are now calling for urgent action, warning that this online misinformation is confusing voters and filling the gap left by trusted local journalism. And let's speak to Marcus Beard, who's former Downing Street counter disinformation advisor. Marcus, good evening to you.
21: Good evening.
1: So this is created by the gap in local press, local media, which we know, due to cost efficiencies, has become a dying art. There are huge swathes, huge areas of the UK where the desire for local news is filled by pretty much unregulated social media platforms.
21: Exactly. And I think the way disinformation and misinformation works, and the way you should be thinking about it, is, as you said, it's a demand and supply problem. Like, people want local news, or when people want news in general, they're hungry for it, they go and try and find it. But the problem is high quality, trusted, well-sourced news reporting, as you said, in these areas, has been reduced over the last decade or so. And what has increased the supply of kind of slop news is how easy it is to generate falsehoods and post them online, not just in the kind of broadcast way, but as this report is pointing to, in these closed community groups where, because the messages are hyper-localized, they're about, council issues, they resonate much more strongly with that audience. And so whether they're true or not, they have a emotional resonance with people and they travel a lot further. And I've seen some of these posts that are covered in the report, but it's also, we track a lot of disinformation and misinformation about London, the sort of the misinformation about the sort of levels of crime. And some of them are just outrageous. They've just made up policies about, I saw one about Oxford Council. They've claimed that, certain politicians were taking the knee for a terrorist group. And these have thousands and thousands of interactions because they're getting an emotional response out of people, and people, are turning to these social platforms because they want the news, and that's all they're getting served. I think it's also important to remember that the people generating and sharing this stuff are doing it for lots of different reasons, because, you know, to understand the problem, you've got to understand why people are doing it. Quite often, they're just doing it for attention. You know, this is that you were talking about the kind of the harms of social media on young people, but I would also argue there are plenty of harms with the news feed and algorithms for adults and older people as well. But people are just addicted to getting the engagement, you know, and getting their posts viewed and liked. And
1: becoming locally famous. Yeah, I've actually seen it on a local group. To me, there are certain people, most of whom are fairly decent, but there are certain people who are well known within that group. And I don't know, maybe the fame goes to their head. Some of the most common topics for misinformation across Facebook and X, and can we relate these directly to local groups? I'm not sure we can, but immigration and Islamophobia, those are pretty hardcore topics, aren't they, to be misinforming people about, you know, to potentially huge audiences as well.
21: No, they are, and this is also where one of the reasons it gets amplified so much is it has international appeal. So the MAGA types, the QAnon types, will kind of take these stories that initially play out locally. You know, you see sort of protests or civil
1: maybe
21: unrest.
1: Maybe a migrant hotel or something.
21: Exactly, something like that. And then so that exact kind of story, or the stuff we saw in Southampton, a lot of the conversation and the amplification of it is coming from accounts purporting to be in America. Some of them are actually in Sri Lanka or in Turkey, because they're using it to push a narrative of kind of, you know, global Western decline, and to push a kind of anti-immigration rhetoric and Islamophobic rhetoric in their own countries. So you have these sort of different forces colliding together, and the people that get kind of robbed out of reliable, calm news are these people, you know, just in these local communities, logging onto their social media apps, thinking that they'll arrive at something trusted, but no, the algorithm has just forced them whatever has got the most likes. Yeah. And usually that is something inflammatory and designed to make you angry, usually by misleading you.
1: Yeah, and there's some really interesting work around local elections. So misinformation grew as a share of new posts by 56% in the run-up to polling day, compared with earlier in the year, from 8.2% of all news posts to 12.9%. You can see how that accelerates. And there's some examples here, which is, you know, helps us paint a picture. So they looked at the Gorton and Denton by-election, and the analysis found that 6.5% of news-related posts in the Gorton and Denton groups amounted to misinformation. I mean, it sounds a small figure, but actually, when you think about it, that is significant. Misleading posts included a fake quote attributed to the Reform candidate, Matthew Goodwin, saying Mancunians are thick. Another described the Black Lives Matter campaign as a terrorist group, above a picture of Keir Starmer and Angela Rayner taking the knee. That is the one you mentioned earlier. I mean, these are groups run by admins with no legal experience, no Ofcom training. It sounds a very sort of, I don't know, Jobsworth thing to say, but it is important. And that's why, you know, trusted news sources are so important. But also some of these admins can be affiliated to a particular party. Now, there's absolutely nothing to stop them vetting posts, is there?
21: Absolutely. And when we did this experiment, we did a dispatcher's show in 2024, just ahead of the election, that kind of snuck up on us back then, and we experimented with we had a they weren't contestants, participants in the show, and we split them into two groups. Can we make one group vote Labour and one group vote Conservative by entirely controlling their news feeds? You know, we simulated a news feed and filling it with AI generated misinformation, and using all the tactics that we've

0: And these admins of these groups, because there's so much engagement, that's often kind of what they're being served every day because it's got their community name on it. That is their reality. And so I think there's got to be a lot more transparency for these kinds of groups.
1: Yeah.
0: So
1: How do
0: in
1: we
0: 26,
1: look at it though,
0: yeah.
1: Marcus? How do we, if you were advising, government on this or this group of MPs, how on earth do you start to tackle this?
0: I think we take a lot of I would take a lot of lessons from what happened in 2016 with the presidential election and the amount of fake news that was happened then. We only sort of discovered it was happening months after the election happened. And I think, sometimes that happens, things get breached and you have to introduce rules. After that happened, there was a huge suite of policies from the platforms themselves about transparency, about being able to, if someone's posting political content or running ads on it, showing where that person is based and who that person is who's funding it. Now, the platforms have moved on dramatically in 10 years. Groups sort of didn't really exist back then. So I think we need another set of transparency rules, particularly around groups, around closed groups, around things like potentially things like Telegram, about sort of who is running these things and who is bringing it together. Strangely, one of the platforms that is quite good at this or has made one good step is Elon Musk's X, formerly Twitter. Twitter's got a lot of problems in the way it's run, but they've done one thing that's really good, and that they show geographically where certain accounts are being run from. And when that was introduced, what we found was all of these accounts posting stuff about how London was lawless, how the UK is lawless, all this anti-immigration, Islamophobic rhetoric about the UK. None of them were based in the UK. Loads of them were based, as I said, in Turkey, in Sri Lanka, all across Europe, because they were just trying to get attention, and then they were trying to monetize that either through donations or through advertising revenue. So I think it's all about transparency. And so I think as people, instead of people just consuming the content that's being shoveled to them by these sort of misinformation actors, they're also seeing the context behind it. That's how we get to a more healthy place,
1: Yeah, and
0: because traditional news has the context anyway. You listen to the radio, read the newspaper. That's kind of built in to proper journalism and proper news reporting. It's context. Where has this come from?
1: Interesting. Just want to quiz you with very briefly before I let you go. New rules announced today. This is what Keir Starmer intends to do: make it impossible for children to use technology to take, share, or view nude images. It's not the under 16 social media ban. We'll have to wait for that if that is to happen. That is apparently in the works and coming pretty soon, close to the by-election next week. But does this make sense? I suppose I just want to dig into your expertise a little bit. There have been questions about whether the tech, about whether it's as easy as we think it might be, and whether the sort of tech and the programming, I suppose, is there and ready for this to happen.
0: So there are it's incredibly complicated, as you've correctly identified, and incredibly technical. All of the platforms they're identifying, or the technology providers, Apple and Google, have some form of this in place already within their apps. If there is child exploitation imagery in many of the apps and many of the places in the operating system, it can scan for it, identify it, blur it, and sort of stop nude images of children being shown and being shared. But this push that Keir Starmer has been talking about is sort of talking about it as being platform-wide, as he said, making it impossible for children to share this content on their phones. Now, that's a much wider, deeper technical issue that you've got to build into every phone that is made, both on the age verification side of things, and we know there have been problems with that because of VPNs, with the Online Safety Act, and then also building in that security on a deep software level. Now, it's I have some awareness of the technology around it, but honestly, you know, this is being put to the platforms as a kind of threat, a demand, right? Action will be taken if this isn't complied with, and they have much bigger teams. And okay. I do trust that particularly Apple and Google will be able to figure this out in a way that's secure. But we'll have to see. It could potentially sort of end up being a battle if it is much more complicated. Yeah.

0: and look, it would be very illuminating, wouldn't it, if they suddenly had the technology available tomorrow. She'd think, how long have you been sitting on that for? Marcus Beard, really good to hear from you, Marcus. Thank you for running us through those two stories. Former Downing Street counter-disinformation advisor and the founder and director of Fenimore Harper Communications. Good to speak to you, Marcus. Thank you.
1: Thank you very much.
0: It's Kate Borsey. 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
0: Thanks for being with us. Let's take a look back at one of the biggest stories of the day. It's now been 100 days since the US, along with Israel, launched Operation Epic Fury against Iran. It happened on February the 28th. The anniversary comes as the Israeli Prime Minister Benjamin Netanyahu says Israel will stop attacking Iran for now, following the first missile attacks between Iran and Israel since April. As the Strait of Hormuz remains effectively closed and ceasefires continue to be brokered and subsequently broken, the future of the region seems increasingly uncertain. Robert Pape is a professor of political science and author of The Escalation Trap on Substack. He's been modelling a US-Iranian conflict for the last two decades.
7: The most important thing to notice about day 100 is Iran is moving from survival to ambition. What's just happened in the last 24 hours, and in fact over the last week, is Iran is not just protecting itself. It's not looking to solidify the status quo in just its own part, its own country. What it's doing is it's spreading its wings and it's spreading an umbrella of protection over Hezbollah, its key ally in Lebanon. And this is a sign of what is likely to come. This means Iran's power has grown. Now its ambition is growing with its power. And most of all, Kate, what this means is we're not in the end game. This is the middle game.
0: Would Iran ever consider sacrificing Hezbollah for its own ambition? In other words, how tied is Iran to Hezbollah? How useful is Iran to Hezbollah? Because as it continues to strike Israel and Israel strikes back, any ceasefire at all, and look, I'm sure you're going to tell me that it absolutely favours Iran to remain at war. But if we're to talk about a ceasefire, that is not going to happen as long as Hezbollah continues to strike into Israel and Israel retaliates and is determined to kill off as much of Hezbollah's leadership as possible.
7: What we're seeing, Kate, is a reversal of the roles we're used to discussing about the relationship between Hezbollah and Iran. We're used to thinking that Hezbollah was the pawn that for Iran that it could use to protect itself and that it could use whenever it wanted to. And if you lost the pawn, you lost the pawn. This is now a different story. We're in the middle game where what Iran is doing is it is treating its ally as worthy of protection in its own right. And by the way, just in the last 12 hours, the Houthis, another of Iran's allies, has come in support of Iran's position to protect Hezbollah. So what you're seeing is a reversal of the usual idea where these were dispensable. If they needed to collapse to protect Iran, absolutely fine. Now what you're seeing is Iran is protecting its allies and actually succeeding. Because notice, President Trump, because of Iran, is putting pressure on Netanyahu. That is something that would not have happened except for this war. So this war is changing relationships in the direction of power for Iran in the Persian Gulf.
0: Well, that was Professor Pape, Robert Pape, who is an absolute expert on conflict. He's been modelling a US-Iranian war for the last 20 years. He's Professor of Political Science at the University of Chicago and author of The Escalation Trap on Substack. Fascinating, I'm sure you'll agree. A couple of messages in from you, because we were talking to Tessa Dunlop and Lionel Shriver about who would be the next James Bond. This has been inspired by the fact that the Golden Globe winner Idris Elba says he doesn't fancy it, and he doesn't think the next James Bond should be a black actor. Don't try and answer the world's taste, he said. Just be Bond. Some suggestions here for you. We're talking about Elba's age, only 53, but get what you mean, says Peter. Tom Huddleston, in my opinion, for the next Bond. Love the show. Peter of Windsor. I wonder if Tom Huddleston's getting a little bit old for that, Peter. I don't know. Here we go. Paul's been in touch. Bond should be young, white, heterosexual, British, and very cool and suave. So I vote for Stig Abel. There is a laughing emoji after that, by the way, just for some context. Thank you for getting those in. By the way, Daryl Morris is coming up next. He is with you. He's coming in for Carol Walker this evening, and he'll have the Times front page very shortly. But to get you ahead of some fresh stories, let's take a look at what is spiking through on the news websites. Often fresh content arrives at this time. Palantir, says The Times, is moving to sue London's Mayor Sadiq Khan over his blocking of a £50 million Met Police deal with the tech giant. The mayor said the deal, which was set to help the Metropolitan Police use AI to automate intelligence analysis and criminal investigations, did not align with the city's values. While he also raised concerns surrounding how the contract was awarded, Palantir has responded, calling the move a politicised decision, with the company's lawyers having now written to the mayor's office about their intention to legally challenge the decision. Here is the CEO of Palantir UK, Louis Mosley, speaking to Times Radio last month.
1: Well, I think the mayor is putting politics over public safety. He talks about values, but I think what Londoners value is not being mugged, not being raped by a serving police officer. And that's really what the focus here should be.
0: Well, The Independent reports tonight that more than 100 firefighters have been called to South East London to tackle a major fire at a recycling centre. The London Fire Brigade said that 15 fire engines had been dispatched to the scene in Bermondsey with two 32-metre turntable ladders to help fight the fire from above. Multiple reports were made of the blaze just after 5:30, and several rail and bus services have been cancelled or redirected to avoid the fire. Also in The Times tonight, it's emerged that Peter Murrell, the ex-SNP chief, may be denied taxpayers' cash to cover legal expenses despite his approval for legal aid. The Scottish Legal Aid Board said it was looking at whether there was a lawful way for Murrell to finance his substantial legal costs using his other assets to safeguard public funds. There is, of course, a camper van to think about there. Could be useful, couldn't it? That's it from us here on the Evening Edition. Daryl Morris is next. He's preparing the Times front page for you. You'll hear about that exclusively in around 5 minutes' time. Thanks to the team behind the show, Joseph Crook, Anne-Marie Mill, Antoinette Mole, and our technical operator, Ryan Branigan. We're back again tomorrow at 7 o'clock. Stay tuned, though. Daryl Morris is on the way. Keep it Times Radio.

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1: Thank you, Kate. Good evening. 10 o'clock on Times Radio. I am Daryl Morris in for Carol Walker this week. Our top stories tonight then. The billionaire owner of West Ham Football Club has been accused of sexually and exploitative and predatory behaviour involving seven women. Allegations he denies. More details shortly. And Iran and Israel said their attacks will stop for now. We'll return to the Middle East as tensions remain high. Also tonight.
2: We're talking about children here, and we're talking about technology that has never been set up with children in mind. The platforms that they've created have never had child development experts looking at what might be a safe thing to create and do, and the tech companies have singularly failed.
1: Prime Minister Keir Starmer has told tech firms that they have 3 months to stop children from taking, sharing or viewing nude images. We'll hear from the Labour MP, Jess Aceto. Shortly, she's taking Elon Musk's ex to court. Plus, we'll have all the fallout from yesterday's meeting with Zelensky at Downing Street, and we'll be in Spain, where Pope Leo has criticised Europe's increased defence spending. All that and a first look at tomorrow's front pages. After the headlines, here's Tom Crosdell.
3: Thanks, Daryl. Good evening. Seven women have made accusations of sexually exploitative and predatory behaviour by the billionaire owner of West Ham United Football Club, David Sullivan. A joint investigation by The Times and the BBC has unearthed allegations dating back to the 1980s. The Times investigations correspondent Charlotte Wace has been looking into the story for 2 years.
4: Several who shared their accounts accused Sullivan of abusing his power to try and get models to have sex with him. One claimed he offered her preferential treatment if she would be one of his special friends. She says that when she refused his advances and tried to leave the bedroom, she says she found the door of the room they were in was locked.
3: David Sullivan says he categorically denies all the allegations. He stepped down as West Ham's chairman at the weekend, saying he'll focus all his energy on fighting them. He said he won't be making further public comments at this stage and reserves all legal rights in relation to any false or defamatory allegations. President Trump is said to have told Prime Minister Benjamin Netanyahu during a call that Israel could find itself alone if it escalates the conflict with Iran. Mr. Netanyahu says he'll hold off on attacks for now after Iran said similar earlier, but it did warn of further action if hostility against Lebanon continues. David Mentzer is a spokesperson for the Israeli Prime Minister and insists the relationship between Mr. Netanyahu and President Trump remains strong.
5: They can have a difference of opinion in the morning, and by the evening they can make history together. So I wouldn't focus too much on the sort of tittle-tattle of what goes on in an individual phone call. The Prime Minister and the President are extremely close, and we're both focused, razor-focused, on the single objective to prevent Iran from getting a nuclear weapon.
3: Google says it's working with UK partners to make the digital environment safe for young people. Sir Keir Starmer has given it and Apple 3 months to make it impossible for children to take, share or view nude images on smartphones. Former Downing Street advisor Marcus Beard has told Times Radio it's a big ask technically.
6: Many of the places in the operating system can scan for it, identify it, blur it and sort of stop nude images of children being shown and being shared. But this push that Keir Starmer has been talking about is platform-wide, as he said, making it impossible. Now, that's a much wider, deeper technical issue that you've got to build into every phone that is made.
3: But he says he thinks it is possible. Crews are tackling a major fire at a recycling plant in southeast London. People in Bermondsey are being told to keep their windows closed because of the significant amount of smoke. And cricket's independent regulator is investigating England's Ben Stokes and Gus Atkinson for a breach of team protocols after their first test win over New Zealand. The England and Wales Cricket Board says they were in a nightclub in the early hours of this morning when an incident took place. For a roundup of the news on demand, find the Times Radio News Briefing on the Times Radio app.
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1: Hello there, good evening. Thanks for your company tonight. Just gone 10 o'clock. It is Monday night on Times Radio, and I am not Carol Walker. I'm Daryl Morris, moonlighting a bit this week. Lovely to have a couple of extra days in your company and another busy news day as well for us to get our teeth into. We're going to turn our attention in a moment to that announcement from Keir Starmer today about tech companies cracking down, he says, or demanding that tech companies crack down on, in particular, nude images being shared by or saved by and sent by children. We're going to speak to the Labour MP who is currently suing Elon Musk and X because of AI-generated sexually explicit images of her that were generated without her consent, obviously. We'll turn our attention to the Middle East in a moment as well. And we want to sort of poke and prod a bit at a speech that Pope Leo gave earlier today in Spain, in which it was sort of very wide-ranging, a sort of big political intervention that he made today, Pope Leo. But very specifically, he targeted and sort of called out defence spending, particularly in Europe, and has sort of previously kind of built this into his argument as well, called out the idea of there being such thing as a just war, particularly a just war fought in the name of God, right? Now, there's a couple of things to untangle there, isn't there? Not least the fact that the sort of main direction of travel at the moment, as far as countries and their defences are concerned, is increased spending, big threats from Russia, you know, big threats in the Middle East, rogue actors around the world, causing lots of problems that we need to insulate and insure ourselves against. And of course, America are retreating from the cause. And along comes Pope Leo to say no. That's the wrong instinct. It's the wrong thing to do. So we're going to untangle all of that a little bit later on. We're going to speak to somebody who was there in the room. Also, Tobias Elwood, a former defence minister, will join us. And I'd love your take on that too, please. And anything else in the news tonight, you're always really welcome. 87222. Times at the beginning of a message is how you text me tonight. You can WhatsApp as well, 0333 003 2353. Let's start then in the Middle East, where both Iran and Israel say that they have ended attacks after the pair traded blows, didn't they, this weekend. It's been the first time since the beginning of that ceasefire in April. Iran had sent three barrages of missiles at Israel since last night. Israel targeted Iranian military sites in response in the early hours of this morning. Well, Iran's Joint Military Command said that Israel should learn a lesson from the strikes and that another mistake will cause hell. Benjamin Netanyahu, for his part, said that the struggle against Hezbollah and Iran isn't over and that they will act if they are attacked again. Let's speak to Yossi Meckelberg, who is a senior consulting fellow in the Middle East and North Africa programme. Yossi, thank you for your company. Thank you for being with us. And so the dust begins to settle a little bit. Where do you feel we are as of tonight?
7: Good evening. Thank you for having me. I think this is sometimes what we saw in the last, or seen in the last 24 hours, is in the way that some countries in the Middle East communicate with one another, sending messages. It was more than resuming the war. It was messaging during the negotiations how to proceed. Because one of the things we have seen in the last few months, and even before, many of the fronts, whether it's in Gaza, in Lebanon, in Iran, the Houthis and others are now tied together. And in this sense, they need to decide whether they want to have a comprehensive agreement to deal with all of them at the same time, which is very complex, or to do it in sequence, but they don't trust one enough another in order to move in sequence and believing that the other side actually move to the next stage. So this, I'm afraid that's what we'll see from time to time, negotiations, a flare-up, until they see that they can move forward with some sort of an arrangement.
1: Okay, so are you saying then that you feel it was less about Iran being provoked by Israel's attacks on southern Lebanon?
7: I think at the end of the day, there is the issue between Israel, not with Lebanon, with the Hezbollah. And at the end of the day, you have to go back to the basic premise that it's for the Lebanese government, the Lebanese army, to take over security all over Lebanon and all the way to the border with Israel. And Hezbollah should be beyond the Litani River. This is one thing.
1: Yeah.
7: And Israel shouldn't occupy any parts. But right. So this is where it should lead. Whether Iran is using this as an excuse to put pressure on the United States and not to move on the negotiation with the United States, is another question, because the Iran thinks they're in a very good position to get a better deal that one is on the table now.
1: Right.
7: And this is one of the ways for Iran to show that they can have the upper hand.
1: Okay, and so they have, in that spirit, said another mistake will cause hell. Where do you think Iran's red lines are now?
7: I mean, one of the things is, of course, in Lebanon, if Israel especially attack in Beirut, in the Dahya, and where is the stronghold of the Hezbollah. But there is a lot of things. I mean, whatever the mistakes, whether it's attack in Iran itself, because we saw that the United States, for instance, over the last week or so, attacked targets within Iran. It's a very fragile situation, and both sides. Not so sure whether continuing the situation or reach an agreement that compromises the interests. So what is better of the two?
1: Right.
7: And that's the United States and Israel started the war on a false premise that they can finish the war very quickly without almost any price to either of them. Iran, in the sense, absorbed a lot of the heat at the beginning, but now because of the closure of the Strait of Hormuz, the kind of situation, the heat also, the Gulf state, they think they're in a position not to compromise, whether it's about the nuclear, Hezbollah, yeah, proxies, ballistic missiles.
1: Yeah.
7: So this is part of the in a way of communicating this, but this makes it very dangerous.
1: Okay.
7: And mistakes of any of the sides can lead to the resumption of war.
1: Okay, however, one of the sort of major worries was this conflict would spread in the next couple of days, given that Iran has warned that an Israeli attack would trigger strikes not just on Israel, but across the region, potentially at US bases as well. That didn't happen, that didn't materialise. How do we read that? Has that exposed a ceiling, if you will, to what Iran are actually prepared to do?
7: Well, that's really a question for them to answer, because we don't even absolutely sure who is taking the decision right now in Tehran, who is in complete control there. So that's they're testing it. The Iranians are so-called very good in brinkmanship, and that's exactly what they're doing. They play brinkmanship, but they can make mistakes, and they will, as a result of it, the United States, Israel, and also countries within the region will decide to actually preempt it.
1: Right.
7: That's why it makes it so fragile. This kind of brinkmanship, at the end of the day, if it won't be resolved diplomatically, can lead to the resumption of war. But the price is not only to the Gulf state. It's also Iran needs to calculate it, where they're in a position to face another round of hostilities.
1: Okay, and so, what we saw last night, or in the early hours of this morning from Israel, was a relatively limited, restrained, at least, response. Donald Trump had last night spoken to Benjamin Netanyahu, telling him not to retaliate at all. He did retaliate, but it was limited response, and now we are hearing from Netanyahu that, as we are hearing from Iran, that the sort of strikes are now done. Can we describe that? We were wondering how Donald Trump's insistence of no retaliation was going to land in Israel. Can we chalk this up as being a successful intervention from the president? Do you think he sort of got what he wanted out of this weekend?
7: I think on this specific of restraining Israel, he achieved a relative success, not an absolute success. But, you know, Netanyahu, also because it's very close to election, he needs to prove that he won't run from retaliation in case of Israel attack by missile, but in a way it was a limited one, and then also say, okay, we had a difference with President Trump, but we stop here. And he said also to the cabinet today that's about it for now. So yes, it didn't escalate beyond a very limited attack on the petrochemicals, but not beyond that. So
1: okay,
7: it's a relative success in Trump's point of view that he doesn't let to go beyond a single retaliation.
1: Okay. And so with Trump pressuring Israel to halt those attacks on Lebanon too, not just retaliating against Iran, but he's also been pressuring Israel to halt attacks on Lebanon.
7: Yeah.
1: He's concerned, obviously, about those derailing a US-Iran peace deal and the talks. That's something that they haven't done. Israel have said that, I mean, there's a slight condition attached to to Hezbollah striking into northern Israel again. But there is the possibility they have very much left the door open to strikes or attacks on Lebanon and have described the threat from Hezbollah not going away. Where do those attacks go from there? Do you expect to see more in the next days, weeks, months?
7: Probably in the south of Lebanon, but then you go back to the root causes of all of this. Israel won't achieve militarily or only militarily what it wants to achieve in Lebanon. It has to enter into negotiations, serious negotiation with the Lebanese government. The Lebanese government needs to get the support that it can control its entire territory and ensure Israel's security. Okay. Israel shouldn't work on the premise that it can build again security zone within the south. All of this needs to also be done. What's the role of Hezbollah in the Lebanese territory? Because the one thing we need to say also from Israel point of view, it's already 2.5 years that large parts of the north in Israel is empty because Hezbollah decided either to side with Hamas or with Iran. So this needs to be resolved. It's possible, but it needs to be more diplomatically than military.
1: Okay, interesting. Yossi, always good to talk to you. Thank you for your time tonight. Professor Yossi Meckelberg, thank you. He is a senior consulting fellow in Middle East and North Africa program. We'll return to that story throughout the night tonight. And if we've got our eye on the Middle East for you as well, by the way. So any developments, and you'll hear them here first on Times Radio. Next, though, we're going to turn our attention to the story that makes the front page of the Times tomorrow. I can tell you exclusively every night, 7 days a week with Carol, Monday to Wednesday, Henry on a Thursday and a Friday, and then with me at the weekend, we give you the front page of tomorrow's paper first. West Ham owner abused power to prey on women. These are the allegations against the West Ham owner, David Sullivan. Allegations that he denies. We'll get the details on Times Radio next.
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1: Hello, good evening. The billionaire owner of West Ham Football Club has been accused of sexually and exploitative and predatory behaviour involving 7 women. A joint Times and BBC Panorama investigation has set the allegations dating back to the 1980s. He was the owner of the Daily Sports and remains the majority owner of the company behind the Sunday Sport. Sasha Wall is the only alleged victim of Sullivan's predatory behaviour who wanted to be named by BBC Panorama and the Times, alongside an account of her experience. From what you're about to hear, some of the language will be inappropriate for younger listeners.
10: He said, go and get changed. So I went into the ensuite in this bedroom and I took off my dress and walked out of the ensuite with my bra and knickers and my heels on. I'm kind of standing like that in my bra, in my underwear. And he tells me to take off my bra. I was still going, right, okay, so he needs to see me in the flesh. This is my big break. If I can do this, I'll get the job. So I took off my bra. But when he asked me to come and sit next to him, I'm like, oh, what is going on? Like, that's not part of the job interview. As I walk over, I put my bra back on and I sat as far away as I could get. He leaned over and said, he could put me in the paper, but he would need me to be one of his special friends. And I just turned around to him and went, if you think I'm going to sleep with you to get in the paper, you've got another thing coming. He looked very shocked as I said that, and then said, what, not even a blowjob? And I was just so shocked. Like, no, definitely not. I go to the door and realise it's locked. At that point, I really myself. And at that point, I was like, open the door, open the door now.
11: Sasha says David Sullivan then let her out of the bedroom. She says before she ran out of the house, he shouted, "You're going about it the hard way." She later appeared in The Sport, but says she was often given the worst jobs, including once on the paper's phone-in lines.
1: That is the account of Sasha Wall. Well, Charlotte Wiss is the investigations correspondent at The Times.
12: In a nutshell, David Sullivan, the billionaire owner of West Ham United, has been accused of sexually exploitative and predatory behaviour from seven women. So these allegations have been made as part of a joint investigation between The Times and BBC Panorama. So obviously he's best known as being the owner of West Ham and a big figure in the football world. But previously, Sullivan was very successful in the adult entertainment industry. So started out selling glossy prints, then moved on to his own magazines. He then went on to start the Sunday Sport and the Daily Sport. So these were newspapers in the late 80s and through the 90s that became notorious for running made-up stories. But their main selling point was sex. So the papers were crammed with photos of topless women. And page three models, essentially.
1: Well, Charlotte told Times Radio earlier that the owner of West Ham Football Club is alleged to have used his position as the owner of the Sport and the Sunday Sport to do what he did.
12: So going into some of these accounts, so one woman who we are calling Florence said she felt forced to have sex with Sullivan at his mansion in Essex when she did not want to. Several who have agreed to share their accounts, have accused Sullivan of abusing his power to try and get them to have sex with him while they were aspiring models. One claimed he offered her preferential treatment if she would be one of what she claimed he said as his special friends. And she says that when she refused his advances and tried to leave, she says she found that the door of the room they were in was locked. One of the women has claimed that Sullivan instructed her to strip to her underwear before telling her, "If you want to get anywhere in this industry, you need to sleep with me." And actually, two of the models we have spoken to alleged they had no choice but to have sex with Sullivan or risk damaging their modelling careers.
1: Well, Charlotte also made the point that some of the women were under 18 at the time that this is alleged to have happened.
12: So as part of this investigation, we are able to report that Sullivan has previously admitted having a sexual relationship with a 16 or 17-year-old in the 1990s when he was in his 40s. And then, just to be clear, in 2003, paying for sex with a 16 or 17-year-old was made illegal. That doesn't relate to the seven accounts that we are including, that we've included in our coverage. But one of the women we've spoken to has said she was 17 when she appeared at the paper and met Sullivan around that time, when he was more than 30 years her senior. She says that at a competition, he approached her and said he could make her a star if she gave him oral sex, and she says she declined his offer.
1: Well, Charlotte also went on to explain how this came to light.
12: So this investigation has been going on for roughly 2 years now. And obviously we've had sort of teams working on this for some time for both the BBC and The Times. But obviously, you know, speaking to sources who have spoken to us have said that his allegations about his behaviour were well known. So, you know, one former model agent said, for instance, it was not a secret. Everyone knew if you wanted to get in the paper, you had to have sex with David. It was common knowledge. This agent claimed he would pre-warn models about what might be expected of them. And he said, looking back, this agent, he said it felt mucky and uncomfortable.
1: Well, we also asked Charlotte if Sullivan had made any comment.
12: Yes, so at the weekend, Sullivan announced his immediate resignation as joint chair and director of West Ham, saying the false allegations had been sensationalised and non-related to his time in football. He said, "After a lifetime spent building businesses in the adult industry in which I have met thousands of women, it is sadly inevitable that a small number of improper conduct claims are being made against me. I categorically deny these claims." He said he reserved his legal rights in relation to, quote, false or defamatory allegations and would not be commenting further at this stage.
1: That was Charlotte Wiss, investigations correspondent at The Times. We also heard from Sasha Wall, who spoke to BBC Panorama and The Times and recounted her experience with David Sullivan. Well, you can read more about that story at thetimes.com, and the Panorama episode can be found on the BBC iPlayer. David Sullivan has denied the allegations through his lawyers. And if you've been affected by any of the issues raised in this story and would like support, you can contact feedback@thetimes.com. Elsewhere tonight, tech firms have been told that they have 3 months to stop children from taking, sharing or viewing nude images. Keir Starmer has announced the move, with the aim of also stopping young people accessing pornography through social media.
13: When it comes to the safety of our children, standing by is not an option. And all tech companies should know, if they fall short on their responsibility to keep people safe, we will act with the same decisiveness. And one issue is the ability for children with phones to send and receive nude images.
1: Keir Starmer speaking earlier. Well, earlier I spoke to Labour MP Jess Asato and started by asking what she made of the Prime Minister's announcement.
2: Oh, this is an incredibly welcome step forward announced by the Prime Minister today. We know that 91% of online child sexual abuse reports contain self-generated content from children themselves. And we know that over half of children have received sexualised images, often completely unwanted. And so being able to stop children from sending, creating or receiving is going to go a really long way to protecting our children.
1: There are technical challenges here. The tech companies say themselves, the idea may be noble, but the sort of technical reality of it is far more complex. Does that concern you?
2: No, because we know that Apple can already do it. The ability to stop nude photos from being sent is something that actually tech companies have had the capability of being able to do for a while. We're talking about children here, and we're talking about technology that has never been set up with children in mind. The platforms that they've created have never had child development experts looking at what might be a safe thing to create and do. And the tech companies have singularly failed to protect our children from receiving unwanted nude images, all being extorted to send images of themselves to paedophiles or to indeed, you know, people they thought were friends who then, you know, blackmail them because, you know, they want to get money out of them. Everyone's failed in this regard. And when you're talking about protection of children, then you've got to take immediate action. And that's what the government's doing.
1: And obviously, you're Jess, at the sort of centre of a story here about AI-generated fake images. You have taken legal action, in the process of taking legal action against X and Elon Musk over that. And we've heard a lot from you in recent days about that. Here we're talking about children. Would you want to hear something from the government, from the Prime Minister, more broadly about images like stories like the one that you found yourself caught up in beyond children?
2: Well, once again, actually the story that I'm implicated in terms of Grok creating sexualised images also was able to create sexualised images of children. And that is, you know, a line that shouldn't have ever been crossed. Once again, it is perfectly possible to stop AI from creating nude images. But it just so happened that XAI decided that it wouldn't put that feature in, it wouldn't protect women and children. And indeed, it actually gave Grok an instruction to be able to make adult sexual content. And so from that perspective, I see this very much in line, which is we want to protect both women and children from, you know, becoming sexualized, having things created of them that nobody ever consented to. In relation to children, you have to have a protective factor. We do it when it comes to our cinema content. We have very strict regulations around what children are allowed to see in the cinema. We don't say to parents, oh, well, you know, you'll just have to spend the whole time, look at the film yourself, decide whether you think this content is, you know, going to be good for your child, and then make a decision on whether they see it. We don't say that. We say as a society, we think there are some things that children should not see. And we're simply saying, they should not be seeing nude pictures. They should not be sending nude pictures. Let's put that actually actually on the hardware. We wire it in, make sure it can't happen, and we protect our children as a result.
1: Would you like to see that extended further, though? I mean, if we're talking here, Jess, about their sort of, you know, where there's a will, there's a way. We also have a problem with sexual images being shared between adults that aren't necessarily consensual, for example, or, you know, that being uploaded to places in ways that that people haven't sort of received permissions for. That can be incredibly violating. We've talked a lot in recent years about trends like revenge porn. You know, if we're talking about technology being able to solve the problems that technology is creating, should we have a bigger conversation about that, about extending that?
2: Well, the government actually has moved quite a long way on making sure that there is criminality for the creation of non-consensual internet images. That was law that was included in the recent Crime and Policing Act and will be in place very, very soon. So, to be fair, the government has already acted on that. Similarly, the government has banned what are called nudification apps, so apps that have as their sole remit putting somebody's picture in there and then stripping them naked or creating pornography. That is something that the government's done, once again, in that Crime Policing Act. And it's also brought AI chatbots under the auspices of Ofcom, something that was lacking in the Online Safety Act, but now those provisions will be in there, so Ofcom will have a greater regulatory remit. I actually think the government has been moving pretty fast, and of course we've still got the response to the social media consultation due to come out in the next few weeks.
1: Sorry to draw you on the politics of this, Jess, but the Times are reporting this in an interesting sort of way about this being Keir Starmer sort of attempting to win over or win back, win the support of some Labour MPs who might be tempted by Andy Burnham. Is that in your purview? I mean, are you sort of judging the Prime Minister and how you may behave in a future leadership contest on things like this?
2: No, I'm only judging the government on what it should be doing to protect women and children. And I think that the announcement today was a big step forward. Of course, you know, you always want these things to come in faster. And we were looking towards the tech companies to see whether they have actually done what they are required to do in order to meet this demand from the Prime Minister and the UK government. That's what I'm going to be looking towards is, are those tech companies really going to make the difference to our children by enacting this on their technology so that no longer does a child have to worry about receiving unwanted sexual images? There was an example I had of a woman in my constituency who said that her daughter started to receive nude pictures, unwanted from strangers, at the age of 13. And the way that her daughter dealt with it was by putting a sombrero hat on it and sending it back to the sender and blocking them. That's something she said, I wished my daughter had never, ever had to see. And the actions the government's taking today will hopefully mean that children in the future won't.
1: That's the Labour MP, Jess Asato, with her take on that news. You can read plenty more from that. And also a brilliant interview with her, by the way, and her experience with the AI-generated sexually explicit images. What an awful, awful thing to have to go through, that is. It just beggars belief, doesn't it, really, to have to deal with that. And she's spoken incredibly bravely. It can't be easy for her to keep having to dig this up and to have these conversations. So I appreciate her doing so tonight. Front pages of tomorrow's papers are largely in, and actually quite a few interesting stories, lots of politics across them, some interesting interventions on Ukraine and on this social media ban as well. Actually, there is an interesting story on one of the front pages, Donald Trump warning Keir Starmer, they say, against a social media ban. So maybe another point of friction opening up between Downing Street and the White House. We'll get into all of them after the headlines tonight. Just gone 10:30. Here's Tom Crosdale.
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3: Daryl, thank you. Good evening. Seven women have made accusations of sexually exploitative and predatory behaviour by the billionaire owner of West Ham United Football Club, David Sullivan. A joint investigation by The Times and the BBC has unearthed allegations dating back to the 1980s. Safeguarding Minister Natalie Fleets told Times Radio, for too long, allegations from women have been dismissed.
15: Violence against women and girls has been part of our story since women and girls existed. And I feel like now there seems to be an absolute moment of people saying this is not okay. It doesn't matter how much power you hold. Women need to be heard and their allegations need to be taken really seriously.
3: Well, David Sullivan categorically denies all of the allegations. He stepped down as West Ham's chairman at the weekend, saying he'll focus all his energy on fighting them. He said he won't be making further public comments at this stage and reserves all legal rights in relation to any false or defamatory statements. Iran and Israel have agreed to a pause in fighting, but Tehran says if Lebanon is attacked again, the region will become hell. US President Donald Trump's called on the two sides to respect the ceasefire brokered back in April. The families of the victims of the Nottingham stabbing say they were let down by institutions at every single level. A public inquiry has been looking into the actions of Valdo Calacane, who killed two students and a school caretaker in 2023. And residents in Bermondsey in southeast London are being told to keep their windows closed. 100 firefighters are tackling a big fire at a recycling centre. Let's get the sports news now on Times Radio with Craig Wakeling.
16: The ECB is investigating what it calls a breach of team protocols following the first test against New Zealand. They say captain Ben Stokes and bowler Gus Atkinson were at a nightclub in the early hours of Monday morning when an incident took place. Here's TalkSport's cricket correspondent Jonathan Norman.
17: One thing's for certain, it's yet more negative headlines for a team that had desperately hoped to shrug off the 6 months of criticism that they've received.
16: England women cricketers got their T20 World Cup warm-up campaign off to a disappointing start with a 5-wicket defeat to rivals Australia. The hosts set a victory target of 158, which their opponents passed with 10 balls to spare in Cardiff. Returning captain Nat Skiver-Brunt fell for just 3. Harriet Dart is through to the second round of the Queen's Club Tennis Championship after a 3-set victory over Ludmila Samsonova. Katie Bolter will need to finish her match against Canadian 8th seed Leila Fernandez on Tuesday. The British number 3 will resume one set down. For more on these stories, check out the Times website and app.
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1: Hello there, good evening. Thank you for being with us tonight. It's just gone 10:30, 7 days a week on Times Radio, usually with Carol Walker, who's normally in this spot, Monday, Tuesday, Wednesday, with Henry Bonsu on a Thursday and a Friday night, and then me in my usual home. I would love for you to come and join us at the weekend. If you don't already, we sort of wrap up the weekend's news Saturday, Sunday night from 10 o'clock. So I'd love to have your company at the weekend. And we do the front pages of the next day's papers as well. Because we do that 7 days a week on Times Radio. And helping us with that tonight is the political editor of the Financial Times, George Parker. Hi, George.
21: Hi there.
1: And the broadcaster and journalist, Carolyn Quinn. Hello, Carolyn.
22: Hello there.
1: Lovely having you company, both of you. Okay, front page of the Times tomorrow. This story that we've been discussing. West Ham owner abused power to prey on women. These are accusations being made against the billionaire owner of West Ham United, David Sullivan, who was accused of abusing his power to prey on young women for sex in claims that date back to the 1980s. These are claims that David Sullivan has denied through his lawyer. Also on the front page of the Times tomorrow, Badenoch, I'll kick identity politics out of the public sector, she says. That also makes the front page of the Express as well tomorrow. Kemi, restore common sense to public services, she says, and not the political party restore. Kemi Badenoch's going to find herself, and probably Nigel Farage, she's going to find themselves both in the hole that the other parties have found with reform, that these political parties, these new insurgent political parties, are named things that you would just use in everyday conversation. It becomes incredibly difficult. You can't talk about reforms now without it being about Nigel Farage, and you can't talk about restoring things now without it being about Rupert Lowe. Front page of the Daily Telegraph tomorrow, anyway. Billions in aid cash handed to terrorists, they say. Criminals, gangsters, and Russia benefited from misdirected funds. This is an interesting story. Trump warned Starmer against social media ban. The White House has told Keir Starmer not to ban social media for under-16s. They say the Trump administration criticised plans for an Australia-style age restriction, arguing that they could harm freedom of speech and that parents should be responsible for regulating their children's social media use. That's an interesting subplot that's developed in that story. Front page of The Telegraph also has the news that judges will be given AI assistance to help them prepare criminal cases in Crown Courts for the first time. But the chairman of Southbank Centre is facing fresh calls to resign after sharing an allegedly anti-Semitic conspiracy theory on social media. Front page of The Independent tomorrow, Trump's desperate plea on ceasefire, stop shooting, they say, with regards to Donald Trump's intervention in the Middle East. The Guardian tomorrow, Zelensky takes aim at Reform UK's mistake on Ukraine flags. Volodymyr Zelensky has warned that the decision by some Reform UK councils to take down Ukrainian flags is the kind of small mistake that can break a big friendship, he says. And also, Israel and Iran step back from full-blown conflict is on their front page. It's also on the front page of George's paper too, the Financial Times. Israel and Iran halt exchange of blows and US pushes to extend ceasefire deal. Also, interesting story about the World Cup. Unsold World Cup tickets risk leaving FIFA red-faced after own goal on prices. Fascinating watching the kind of like the commercial war over this World Cup play out, isn't it, in America. Front page of the iPaper tomorrow has a heck of a story. UK spying fears after a secret camera is found in a Whitehall ceiling panel. The hidden device, they say, was discovered in a sensitive government building 2 months ago. Front page of the Metro has a story the Sunday Times has done a lot of work on, actually. A senior member of the Kinahan crime clan has been jailed for a callous and cruel killing amid a gangland feud, they say, as the net closes in on the feared family. And the Sun tomorrow have that story too about David Sullivan, which is where we'll start briefly. Listen, we're gonna somewhat curtail our chat about this because it is, as you can understand, sort of legally quite contentious. It's worth us reiterating that David Sullivan has denied the allegations against him, but those allegations, all the same, George, make the front page of the Times tomorrow.
4: Yeah, they do. And also the front page of the Sun as well, which has obviously picked up on the work done by the Times and indeed the BBC, a sort of joint investigation, as you know. And it's, this is an investigation, I think, which has been going on for some time. And you only have to have been at football matches and heard some of the opposing fans singing songs aimed at David Sullivan, indeed some by West Ham fans themselves, to know that there was something swirling around. And of course, now on the front page of the Times, you get the full details of what the allegations are. And as you say, we won't sort of deviate from what the Times is actually reporting, but basically saying that David Sullivan, who's one of Britain's richest men, is facing allegations of sexually exploitative and predatory behaviour from seven women as part of a joint investigation by the Times and Panorama. He's alleged to have used his powerful position as the owner of the Daily and Sunday Sport newspapers to pressure models into sex and inappropriately propositioning others. So these are detailed allegations. He's denying them, as you say. The police have looked into these allegations in the past and have not pressed charges. So it's important to say that as well. But I know very well from the fact that the FT has done this kind of investigation as well into alleged abuses of power by the rich and powerful. And these are painstaking investigations conducted often over many months or even years. So it's for the journalists working on this, I think there'll be a moment of vindication to see this on the front page of their papers today.
1: Carolyn.
21: Yeah, well, as George says, Mr. Sullivan does categorically deny all the allegations and says that he has resigned as joint chairman of West Ham in order to fight the allegations. And Essex Police had looked at a number of the cases and determined that, in its view, it had been correct to conclude that there had been insufficient evidence to bring any criminal charges. But I think what this taps into is yet another allegation of a powerful man and less powerful women. And in a context of the continuing rows about the way that violence against women and girls is treated and allegations being taken seriously. I think that's why there is so much investigation and reporting done here. The allegations are seriously denied, but I think that there will still be questions asked about what has gone on here. And of course, there is a new football regulator, which has been set up, which has powers to investigate any current owners of clubs if there are concerns about their honesty and integrity. So that may well happen while Mr. Sullivan continues to fight the allegations very forcefully.
1: Okay, indeed. Let me just remind you what David Sullivan said over the weekend. He said, "I've recently become aware that factually incorrect and entirely false decades-old allegations concerning my personal life are due to be published and broadcast. The false allegations levelled at me have been sensationalised," he says, "by the media. After a lifetime spent building businesses in the adult industry in which I have met thousands of women, it is sadly inevitable that a small number of improper conduct claims are being made against me. I categorically deny these claims." He said. You can read that full investigation online right now at thetimes.com. You can also find that BBC Panorama programme on the BBC iPlayer. And just a reminder that if you've been affected by any of the issues discussed in this story and would like support, you can always contact feedback@thetimes.com. Okay. Let's move on. There's quite a few other stories making the front pages that are really worth our time. We're sort of getting our teeth into it. But I wonder if, because it's been quite a big story sort of rumbling through the day today, we should turn our attention, George, to the front page of the Daily Telegraph, who quote the White House as warning Keir Starmer against a social media ban for children.
4: Yeah, that's right. This is a sort of new development in this whole case. We had Keir Starmer giving a speech this morning at, say, London Tech Week, where he was talking about banning access to certain material for young children. But we think that in the coming days, the Prime Minister will announce, possibly as part of his legacy, political legacy, he faces a challenge and ultimately loses power to Andy Burnham, a ban of some kind on social media for the under-16s. And the story in The Telegraph is about how the White House has made a formal submission to the consultation that's been carried out into this policy, where they say that they would like to see targeted requirements on pornographic and adult content rather than a broad social media ban. And of course, this ban will have a very direct impact on big US tech companies. So that's why the White House has got involved. But it's part of a long-standing tension, really, between the White House and the UK over things such as the digital services tax, which is another

0: points of division he opens up with Donald Trump, Carolyn, the more likely he is to score some wins. Or not.
1: Well, exactly. Exactly. As you just said, you know, the fact that Donald Trump has said don't go down the road of an Australian-style age restriction and ban will maybe make people feel that Keir Starmer should press ahead and do exactly that. Look, this is the latest division between the White House and Number 10. And it seems that Keir Starmer is developing quite a technique for being able to bat away Donald Trump's allegations and accusations in a way that he didn't do before. I mean, we had last week, didn't we, that extraordinary intervention from J.D. Vance over the death of Henry Novak, blaming it on the mass invasion of migrants, and both the Prime Minister and David Lammy, the Deputy Prime Minister, have told J.D. Vance that was not an advisable course to take. So I think that this is just another example of Donald Trump, who's got a war in Iran that he should be focusing on, but still getting involved in rows like this over free speech in a foreign country, whilst accusing other countries of doing a wrong thing if they get involved in American politics.
0: Yeah, okay, interesting. Colin says, Keir has called for increased control over nasty, damaging websites. There are two clear problems with this, he says. It's Keir Starmer proposing the changes, so the chances of them happening are very slim. And two, in the unlikely event he achieves any progress, it will take less than an hour for a determined internet expert to bypass any measures he proudly announces that he's imposed. 87222, times at the beginning of a message, 0333 003 2353 on WhatsApp. We've had a few texts about this story about reform councils taking down Ukrainian flags. So I think we should get into that next, actually. What do you reckon to that? It's an interesting like a little debate that's rumbling there, isn't it, really? What do you reckon? Is that sort of fair game? I mean, they made a sort of big deal about this before the election, so maybe the constituents of those councils shouldn't necessarily be surprised they'd followed through on it, but is it the right move? Importantly, Volodymyr Zelensky doesn't believe so, says it's a small mistake that can break a big friendship. So, yeah, make of that what you will. 87222, times at the beginning of a message, 0333 003 2353. We'll get George and Carolyn's take on that as well on Times Radio next.
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0: Hello there, good evening. George Parker from the Financial Times is with us, and Carolyn Quinn, the broadcaster and journalist, are having a look through the front pages of tomorrow's papers. George, do you fancy this story on the front page of The Guardian? Because it's really caught my eye. It's actually quite striking. This is Zelensky, President Zelensky, warning that decisions by some reform UK councils to take down Ukrainian flags was, I quote, a small mistake that can break a big friendship, he says.
5: Well, might be slightly overreaction from President Zelensky, but you can sympathise with his view. But this all goes back to the idea that when Reform UK took a load of councils last year, they decided to remove what they regarded as political flags from town halls. I think they removed other flags as well, maybe the Pride flag too, and took exception to the flying of the Ukraine flag, which I should say, by the way, flies over the British Foreign Office. I see that every day in other UK government buildings. Yeah. So it's you know, it's a symbol of solidarity. You see it all over the country, and it's an odd one. It's an odd fight for Reform UK to pick, really, because I think generally the British public are very supportive of the Ukraine efforts in the war against Russia. Of course, Boris Johnson was a big supporter of Ukraine, so it's a subject which normally unites the country. So to have Volodymyr Zelensky criticising reform on this issue, I think will probably be a bit embarrassing for Nigel Farage's party.
0: I was at Downing Street yesterday as the

0: as the world leaders, as Macron, Merz and Zelensky arrived and kind of watched their convoys sweep through Westminster and sort of watched them on the streets of Downing Street. But whilst that spectacle was playing out, on the other side of the road, on Whitehall, there was a protest, and it's a protest that happens every week, every Sunday. A group of people, some of them Ukrainians, some of them just sort of supporters of Ukraine, come to central London, they go to Westminster and they wave their flags and they play music and they make speeches, and they do that every single week. And one of the things that they had was a big stall with loads of like paraphernalia and flags and like notebooks and beads and wristbands and things like that. And all of them had the flag of Ukraine on them. All of them had the famous... sort of, you know, blue and yellow. And I was speaking to a couple of the people that were there, and they were making the point that actually this is a war about signalling your virtues. It's an information war as much as it's anything else. And the further and higher the Ukrainian flag flies, the more damage that does to something that's quite central in this conflict, which is, you know, people sort of believing Putin's argument. And so that's kind of at the centre of the reason that we do this. On the flip side of that, Carolyn, Reform UK have made no secret of not wanting to fly anything other really than the England flag or the flag of St. George or the Union flag. And so maybe we shouldn't be surprised that Reform councils are taking some Ukrainian flags down.
1: Well, yes. And of course, they've been accused of being sort of just performative in that, because as George says, flying a Ukraine flag is a sign of solidarity. It doesn't take away from any patriotism that somebody might feel about being British. Interestingly, Daryl, it's really good to see something like this on the front page of The Guardian, because the Ukraine war has really become the forgotten war. You know, in the midst of everything else that's happening, the years roll on, the Ukraine war continues. And during this interview that The Guardian have got with President Zelensky, he says that Ukraine's military position is the strongest it's been for more than 2 years. Russia's not winning. And he also says he's planning to invite King Charles on a state visit to Ukraine as early as this year, because the king has shown publicly support over personal attacks by the US President Donald Trump at the White House last year. So I think President Zelensky obviously feels that he has the royal family in the UK on his side, as well as the Prime Minister.
0: Okay, Kyle has been in touch on WhatsApp, 0333 003 2353. Kyle says, there's only one flag I want to see on public buildings, and that is the British one. And who's this? Somebody called Ian says, hi, Daryl. When inexperienced Reform councillors start taking down flags, it's a poor show of local leadership. Rather than doing such things, they should get on with their local job and stop finding excuses, says Ian. On the issue of a social media ban, a different Ian says, a media ban. Oh, come on. We don't do anything because some kid can get around the rules. We have to start by doing something. After that, we can tweak those rules. And what else? A couple of other things on the White House too, and their position on it. John says, how is the White House's position on this? A new development. We've known their position since day one. What's new, though, I suppose, is it being referenced again in reference to the UK wanting to push ahead with it. I do think that's not a sort of insignificant subplot in this whole story. Okay, we've got about 5 minutes left. I wonder if we should come, George. Can I just throw at you the story on the front page of the Financial Times, because we've just started World Cup week. There's a story here about unsold World Cup tickets leaving FIFA red-handed after what you're describing as an own goal on prices.
2: Yeah, red face, not red handed.
0: Oh, sorry, red face. Yeah. Sorry, yes, you're
2: the red face.
0: Poor addiction.
2: They've ludicrously ripped off fans for these sky high prices, and now they're finding out that quite a few tickets remain unsold, and the tickets that are available on resale sites are now coming down quite sharply in value, and the spectre of there being some empty seats is now raising its head. But I mean, you hear anecdotally, don't you, from friends, people spending absolutely astronomical sums to go to watch some of these games. Interestingly, they're struggling to sell tickets for games featuring Iran. Well, you might not think that's a huge surprise for a World Cup partly taking place in the United States, but also some tickets for USA games apparently remain unsold. But the cheapest remaining tickets, I think, for these games cost $1,120, so not cheap by any standards.
0: Not at all. Just got the Daily Mail tomorrow handed to me. A shocking study shows half of debt-ridden graduates earn less than the average wage 5 years after leaving. They ask, is university a waste of money? And the front page of the Daily Mirror tomorrow considers those allegations levelled against the West Ham owner David Sullivan, allegations that he denies. Caroline, we've got a few minutes left. There's loads of great stories on the front pages tomorrow. We've been really spoiled for choice. I would love to get through a couple more. Anything else caught your eye? What else should we talk about?
1: Well, I think it's quite interesting on the front page of the Times, Kemi Badenoch getting involved again in this whole issue of identity politics. She has talked about this an awful lot. And of course, the whole issue of the allegations of two-tier policing that have been made in regards to the case of Henry Novak have made Kemi Badenoch now come out and say far more forcefully that she wants to tackle some of the issues that are brought up by the Equality Act of 2010 that was brought in by the Labour government then. Basically, we know that there is a lot of questioning now about the kind of guidance that's being given to police. The National Police Chiefs Council last year published anti-racism guidance advising officers to treat ethnic minorities differently. And Kemi Badenoch clearly feels that this is a moment to say, as she has said up until now, black lives don't matter, white lives don't matter, all lives matter. And she is saying that there should be common sense policing, everyone should be treated equally under the law.
0: Okay, George, you've got about a minute here, George, on that or anything else?
2: Well, look, I mean, my eyes always turn straight away to the Daily Star, as you can imagine. Yes. When some pages come in, and I got one of the stories I think of the moment, which is this story about the great white shark, which has been spotted prowling, as the Star puts it, the Mediterranean, just as millions of people prepare to head off to the sun for their summer holidays. And they got this picture, which I heard an interview with a guy who took the picture, incredibly brave bloke, of this enormous great white shark. So you can imagine Jaws-style city mayors in Saint-Tropez and beaches all around the Mediterranean saying, keeping the beaches open despite this monster lurking in the deep.
0: I'm definitely not going to be. I went for a swim today at the Aquatic Centre in London, the old Olympic pool, right at the Aquatic Centre in London, and it was
1: safe there.
0: Yeah, well, you'd think that, but it was so big and so deep, and the lengths were so long that I got halfway through like my second or third length, and I had a mini panic attack and was struggling to catch my breath and the lifeguard had to come and scoop me out and help me get out, which is completely pathetic, really. So I'm definitely not going to be going near the Mediterranean Sea with a shark in it. I can't even handle a pool in London.
1: You need water wings next time.
0: Clearly, absolutely. Listen, lovely having your company tonight, both of you. Thank you so much. Caroline Quinn, a broadcaster, a journalist. Thank you, Caroline.
1: Good night.
0: And the Financial Times is George Parker. Brilliant stuff, George. Thanks so much.
2: Thanks.
0: All those stories and plenty more. You can read that full investigation, by the way, into David Sullivan. That's online right now at thetimes.com.
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0: Hello there, it's 11 o'clock on Times Radio. I'm Daryl Morris. Our top stories tonight then, and the billionaire owner of West Ham Football Club has been accused of sexually and exploitative and predatory behaviour involving seven women, allegations that he denies. And Iran and Israel say their attacks will stop for now. We'll get the view of the former US Assistant Secretary of Defence for Middle East under Donald Trump, Mick Mulroy, in the next few minutes. Also tonight, the Ukrainian MP Kira Rudik will tell us what she thinks was missing from yesterday's meeting with Zelensky at Downing Street.
4: It's not enough to have political statements. We need to know what is behind it. And what needs to be behind this plan is obviously the military support and the sanctions, the real ones, not the ones that Russia is laughing at.
0: And for our debate tonight, Pope Leo has used a speech in Spain today to criticise Europe's increased defence spending. We're going to ask if there is such thing as a just war.
5: Right now, Leo thinks that the way warfare has changed the whole idea of war and just war needs to be reconsidered. Is there a just war when you can kill millions by pressing a button?
0: That's Claire Giangrave, Vatican reporter for the Religious News Service. She was at the Pope's address this morning. We'll speak to her a bit later. All to come after the headlines. Here's Tom Crosdell.
6: Thanks, Daryl. Good evening. The billionaire owner of West Ham United, David Sullivan, has been accused of sexually exploitative and predatory behaviour by seven women. A joint investigation by The Times and the BBC has detailed the allegations, which date back to the 1980s when he owned the Daily Sport newspaper. The Times investigations correspondent Charlotte Wace has spent 2 years looking into his conduct.
7: One former model agent said it was not a secret. Everyone knew if you wanted to get in the paper, you had to have sex with David. It was common knowledge. This agent claimed he would pre-warn models about what might be expected of them. Sometimes when reporters contacted them, the models would know exactly why or have a good idea of why we were getting in touch.
6: David Sullivan categorically denies all of the allegations. He stepped down as West Ham's chairman at the weekend, saying he'll focus all his energy on fighting them. He says he won't be making further public comments at this stage and reserves all legal rights in relation to any false or defamatory allegations. US President Donald Trump has reportedly told Israel it could end up alone if it escalates the war in Iran. Israeli Prime Minister Benjamin Netanyahu has agreed to hold off on attacks for now, as has Iran, but both sides have promised to defend themselves. Professor Yossi Meckelberg is a Middle East expert at international relations think tank Chatham House. He's told Daryl President Trump's intervention will be seen as a partial success.
8: It didn't escalate beyond the very limited attack on the petrochemicals, but not beyond that. So okay, it's a relative success in Trump's point of view that it doesn't let to go beyond single retaliation.
6: Tech giant Google says it's working with partners in the UK to make sure the digital environment is as safe as it can be for young people. The Prime Minister's given it and Apple 3 months to make it impossible for children to take, share or view nude images on smartphones. Keir Starmer says if they don't, he'll bring in legislation forcing them to. Labour MP Jess Asato's told this programme she welcomes the announcements.
9: We know that 91% of online child sexual abuse reports contain self-generated content from children themselves. And we know that over half of children have received sexualized images, often completely unwanted. And so being able to stop children from sending, creating or receiving is going to go a really long way to protecting our children.
6: Crews in southeast London have been tackling a major fire that's broken out at a recycling centre in Bermondsey. People living nearby are being told to close their windows as there's so much smoke. We don't yet know what caused it. And Christian Eriksen says he's feeling good after being discharged from hospital less than 24 hours after he collapsed in Denmark's friendly against Ukraine. The midfielder suffered a cardiac arrest on the pitch at Euro 2020. For a roundup of the news on demand, find the Times Radio news briefing on the Times Radio app.
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0: Kyle has been in touch on the social media ban for under 18s, who says, even though underage drivers are often on the roads, nobody is going to drop age restrictions on driving licences, says Kyle. Are they? I didn't realise that. Are there like schools of underage people under the age of, what is it, 17 that you can drive? Roaming the roads? I didn't know that. I don't think that's true, is it? Surely. And actually, we're pretty strict on that kind of stuff. You get stopped a lot. I think a better example is drinking, right? That's the example. That's the thing that I keep coming back to in my head, and I think a lot of people keep coming back to, is that, yeah, if you're under 18, you can buy a pint if you have fake ID or you send your brother in or whatever it may be. But we still have those laws in place in order to cause a bit of friction, to at least catch some people, to stop, to use a net against at least some people who are under 18 having a pint, because it is a destructive and behaviour-altering drink, right, substance. And I think that's a better example. I see what you're driving out there, Kyle, but I really hope you're wrong about the roads being full of underage drivers. I really, really hope so. In the next 15 minutes, we're going to check in on yesterday's meeting with Zelensky, Macron, Mertz at Downing Street. We're going to speak to Kira Rudik, who is a Ukrainian MP, a friend of Times Radio. We'll get her take on that, and she'll tell us what she thinks was missing from that communique, that piece of sort of that sort of press release, if you will, that the leaders issued in the aftermath of that meeting. And not unrelated, after 11:30 tonight, we're going to discuss whether the Pope was right to be critical of Europe spending more money on defence and moving the Vatican, the Catholic Church, away from the position that there is such thing as a just war. Oh, what a thorny, interesting, fascinating topic for us to pull apart. We'll do that with you. You're very welcome. 87222, times at the start of a message, 0333 00323 is how you get in touch on WhatsApp tonight. In the meantime, both Iran and Israel say that they have ended attacks after the pair traded blows this weekend, didn't they, for the first time since the beginning of a ceasefire in April. Iran sent three barrages of missiles at Israel in the time since last night. Israel overnight targeted Iranian military sites in response. Iran's Joint Military Command said that Israel should learn a lesson from those strikes and that another mistake will cause hell. Benjamin Netanyahu said that the struggle against Hezbollah and Iran isn't over and that they will act if they're attacked again. Let's speak to Mick Mulroy, who is a former US Assistant Secretary of Defence for the Middle East under Donald Trump. Mick, thank you for being with us. Let's just start with your former boss's intervention first. And we were debating earlier whether we can chalk this up, the fact that there was a retaliation from Israel, but a limited one, and he'd put pressure on Israel to be at least limited, not to retaliate at all, really, but to be at least limited. Can we chalk that up as a successful intervention from Donald Trump?
10: That's a good question, Daryl. I mean, ultimately, Iran has put the United States in a position where we have to put a lot of pressure on our partner not to retaliate against attacks from a proxy organization of Iran. So to start with that, Iran wants to see a regional peace. There is a ceasefire, of course, between Israel and the government of Lebanon, but Hezbollah refuses to sign on. And if they keep attacking Israel, there's not much the United States can do, even though we have a lot of influence, I believe, over Israel, but to keep them from responding. And that's what's happening. So that's a big issue for the United States. Right now, it looks like the U.S. is the one that wants the ceasefire, but Iran and potentially Israel is not ready for that.
0: Trump's also been pressuring Israel to halt attacks on Lebanon and you know, directly referencing that peace deal and the possibility of those attacks and escalation around them derailing that plan. That's something that they haven't done up to now. And they have said tonight that the threat from Hezbollah still remains. It's not over. And of course, you may interpret that as it remains needing of their intervention. Where do those attacks go from now, do you think?
10: So I do think Israel will do what they can not to strike in the southern suburbs of Beirut. That seems to be what triggered Iran to attack them. But it's important to note, Hezbollah is likely going to put all their senior leaders in the southern suburbs of Beirut because they realize that as well. The quickest way to a regional peace would be for Iran to, of course, tell their proxy forces, starting with Hezbollah, their most significant one, to stop attacking their neighboring countries. It doesn't mean that there's, you know, Israel's decisions on this are perfect in line, certainly with the United States, they're not. But they are going to defend themselves. And if Prime Minister Netanyahu wouldn't have responded to Iran for attacking them, he would have faced major criticism internally, not only from the right, but also from the left. He would essentially be saying that Israel can't make its own sovereign decisions even when it's attacked. So you can certainly see it from his perspective. But from the U.S. perspective, it's clear that President Trump wants an end to the conflict, and he can't leave it with Iran still controlling the Strait of Hormuz. That would be a strategic failure.
0: Okay.
10: It wasn't the case before the war started.
0: We'll come back to that in a moment. Let's just stay where we were there, Mick. Just a couple of steps ahead here, right? Because you're saying, and we've heard from Israel's defense minister today, who said that, said explicitly, strikes will resume on Beirut specifically if Hezbollah attacks northern Israel. You say that Iran should tell their proxies in Hezbollah not to do that in order to retain this relatively fragile peace. Let's go a couple of steps ahead of that. Does that happen? Do you think, I mean, you want it, but is it realistic?
10: Good point, Daryl. It doesn't look like it is, because Hezbollah won't even sign on to the ceasefire. If Iran wants a regional ceasefire, it's going to have to include Hezbollah. If it doesn't include Hezbollah, it really looks to me like Iran is essentially not wanting the regional peace. If they don't do anything to rein in their proxy force, in fact, right after Hezbollah said it refused to join the ceasefire, Iran reiterated their support for Hezbollah. So it just indicates to me that Iran does not want to see a ceasefire. They think this economic war of attrition that they're waging with the Strait, for example, is working. And they can see that the U.S. has elections coming up, and this is an incredibly unpopular war. And it's likely only going to get worse by the time that November rolls around. So to me, it looks like Iran simply is playing this out.
0: Okay, so let's take that to its natural conclusion then. And Hezbollah are not swayed by Iran or any other party to retreat from attacks. They attack northern Israel, Iran, as they have promised to resume strikes on Beirut. Donald Trump has said tonight, he told US media he is not happy about Tehran strikes. And he also insisted that he calls the shots, not Netanyahu. So in a situation like that, you can imagine Donald Trump attempting once again to de-escalate. In our version of events, is he heard?
10: I think he is heard by Prime Minister Netanyahu. He realizes how important the U.S. support to Israel is and how, quite frankly, popular President Trump is in Israel. But he has to balance that. If he were to not retaliate against the strike by Iran on Israel, his government would likely fall. So it wouldn't even matter. He wouldn't be there anymore. The right side of his political coalition clearly would, leave the coalition if that was the case. So Prime Minister Netanyahu has to balance not only his political, but this is also a strategic issue for Israel, with the relationship with the United States, who clearly wants to see this come to an end. But essentially, it seems like out of the three parties to this conflict, it's really the U.S. that wants to see a permanent ceasefire. It doesn't appear to be Iran, and potentially not Israel, who thinks that, you know, they would like to see this war continue. They would like to see more of the ballistic missile program degraded, and they would not like to see anything close to the JCPOA, which is right now, we don't know how it's going to be, but from Iran's perspective, they said they will not give up enrichment, which makes it sound to many that if that's the case, we're essentially going to go back to the same agreement that President Trump pulled out of in 2018, and that was something that Israel was very much for, because they did not like that agreement.
0: Okay. And on that, we've heard tonight from US intelligence, we've been debated a bit the last 24 hours after an interview with Donald Trump in which he suggested that maybe around 20% of their weapons were still accessible, Iran. US intelligence estimates Iran has around 70% of its ballistic missile stock. Where does the truth lie? How do we know what Iran have, Mick?
10: So ultimately, if the story is accurate about the intelligence community, I mean, I'm biased, of course, I come from the intelligence community, but that is what the U.S. uses to base its assessment, is we use all source intelligence to collect that. It is likely the closest that one could get to the actual amount of ballistic missiles that they have, and I am tracking the same amount. They have around 70%, maybe a little less, maybe 60% of their ballistic missile capacity left. Part of it was because of where they store these in these missile cities. It's very difficult to get to, and we were essentially just targeting the entry and exit points, but not actually getting to the missiles themselves. So I'd like to believe that it was around 80% destroyed, but I think the intelligence community is the most accurate number, if those reports are correct.
0: And so, understood. So on that then, and look, we're sort of toying with this today and over the weekend, because one of the major concerns about this conflict this weekend was that it would spread. Iran had warned that an Israeli attack would trigger strikes across the region, that they would target US bases. That hasn't happened. What do we read into that? Does that expose a sort of ceiling on what Iran are either prepared or capable of doing?
10: So they already proved they could attack neighboring countries' bases there, the U.S. are present, including civilian infrastructure in neighboring countries. But I think they
0: But not for a while. They haven't done that for a while, and I wonder if that's a shift in capability or willingness.
10: I think they would not like to see an all-out air war begin again against them, and they realize that that could potentially trigger it. The other arrow they have in their quiver is the Houthis, another proxy organization that has already shown the capacity and willingness to really disrupt flow of traffic in the Red Sea and through the Bab el-Mandeb. So another key choke point that could just compound the whole issue of the international energy supply, driving up costs even further. They haven't done that. Many analysts have wondered why that's the case, potentially because they want to keep that as like a bargaining chip, if you will, when it comes to the ceasefire and any kind of nuclear agreement, knowing that this has already caused a lot of issues for the United States politically just by closing the Strait of Hormuz.
0: Okay, interesting. Listen, Mitt, we're out of time, but good to talk to you tonight. Thank you for your company. Mitt Mulroy, who is a former US Assistant Secretary of Defense for the Middle East under Donald Trump. Lenny has got in touch on WhatsApp, 0333-003-2353. Lenny says, let Israel finish the job, Mr. President. Iran understands power, not real estate deals. And Paul, on the issue of social media bans for under 16s, which rumbles, but boy, do we have a lot to say about it. It's one of those things we never fail to get several texts on this whenever we talk about it. Anyway, Paul says, laws will discourage, no laws will encourage. On the whole, I don't like the government being involved in the parenting of my child, but I understand why it's necessary. I just find it weird that they want to give votes to kids, but also restrict their means to learn what's going on in the world. They'll be reliant on their teachers, who are mostly left-leaning, says Paul, and pro various and numerous things. That's just me being suspicious, says Paul. Okay, thank you for your message elsewhere tonight. And we've been following the fallout, haven't we, from the meeting yesterday between Zelensky and Macron and Mertz and Keir Starmer. Five conditions for reaching a peace deal in the Russia-Ukraine war have been agreed by them at a meeting in Downing Street. The leaders agreed that a stop to the fighting and robust security guarantees for Ukraine are needed. Earlier, I spoke to Kira Ruddick, a Ukrainian MP, and wanted her reaction to that meeting.
11: As many Ukrainians, I love and support this new peace plan. However, this peace plan needs to be supported by some pressure. And this is what I haven't heard from neither of the leaders. Like, what would be the way to pressure Putin into the ceasefire and into going ahead in the peace process? As of right now, we see absolutely no fact that Putin is ready for a peace, that Putin is ready to end the war. And without it, it would be yet another peace plan that would lead us nowhere. Unfortunately, to have something that would be believable and will be able to go ahead, it's not enough to have political statements. We need to know what is behind it.
0: Yeah.
11: And what needs to be behind this plan is obviously the military support and the sanctions, the real ones, not the ones that Russia is laughing at.
0: Right. Okay, so let's more clearly write that clause into the feedback we got, into the sort of briefing that we got from the E3 leaders yesterday. What specifically would you like it to say about pressure on Russia?
11: So, first of all, we would like to hear that there is an increase in military support for Ukraine. I wouldn't name you numbers, but whatever big number would be there would be met with gratefulness, and also would show Russia that European leaders mean business. Second, we would like to hear there that Europe increases its own military production, because right now there is an issue with Ukraine getting air defense systems, and this is the critical one, because we are buying them right now from the United States. We need Europe to be able to manufacture a wide range of weapons, so there would be places where we can just simply buy them. Third thing is real sanctions. Still, only less than one third of Russia's shadow fleet is being sanctioned. Please tell me what is the reason why the rest 600 ships are able to trade freely. Is it because nobody knows them? Well, I think the list is already there. Is it because it's like a gradual plan? But Russia still keeps making money, and every single package of sanction includes some parts of the shadow fleet, but not all the ships that are in this very well-known list. Also for the sanctions, we would like to see, again, additional tariffs on Russian goods, and we would like to see additional political pressure. If Russia is still able to manufacture weapons and supplies, this means that they are able to manufacture their weapons and overpass the sanctions.
0: Right. Sergei Lavrov has said today, he sort of responded to these negotiation proposals, saying that it is very unlikely, in his view, that Russia would negotiate with Ukraine or with Europe, and that the war will now depend on what happens on the battlefield. He might say that. We can take that with all the kind of pinches of salt that are necessary. But when you hear that, that must ring as better news for Russians than it does Ukrainians.
11: Of course, we are exhausted. We are getting ready for an incredibly hard winter. We know that the majority of our energy infrastructure has been destroyed, and we barely survived the previous winter. However, again, we all know what happens to the temporary occupied territories. I have personally been to Bucha the first day after liberation. So we do not see any alternative rather than continue fighting. And the alternatives that President Zelensky is offering, they are being taken down by Russia. So no matter what's going to happen next, let's concentrate on what's in our hands. And it's in our hands right now to work with our partners to, again, get more military support and financing for Ukraine's defense sector. This is actually the only way that have worked in the past and has led us to the point where we are right now, not conquered, survived, and being able to defend ourselves to a certain point.
0: Mm-hmm. We're going to talk about the Pope shortly, Kira. He has been in Spain today. He's given perhaps one of his most sort of expansive political interventions in a speech to the Spanish Parliament. And he talked explicitly about the increased European military spending. We've talked a lot about that. We understand that. We know that. Obviously linked to Ukraine, threat from Russia, and European countries feeling the need to plug the gap of America's retreat. He described that as troubling. He said that he was deeply concerned about increased European military spending, instead urging politicians to prioritise ending wars and assisting migrants who are affected by them. If you were to speak to the Pope right now, Kira, and you were to give him your take on that, what would you say?
11: With all due respect, we didn't choose the war. We just have chosen to fight and not to die. And this is the choice that Europe has as well, given that the United States are pulling away and that Russia, China, North Korea and Iran are working closely and they have really aggressive plans. We would love to live in the world where there is peace and there are no wars. Unfortunately, at this point, it's a different world. And when somebody's coming to kill you and destroy everything that you worked for and loved, you have actually a simple choice: to stand up for yourself or to capitulate. Ukraine has chosen not to capitulate, and our partners have chosen to support us in this path, and we are so grateful to that. So I think really Christian thing is to stand with people who are fighting on the right side of the history. And we are really grateful to everyone who is doing that with us. I seriously doubt that the calls to end the wars would work 80 years ago towards Hitler and other dictators. So I think we need to be looking at this fight between good and evil and understand that sometimes to win, you have to take a stand.
0: Interesting take. And we'll get into that debate in more detail after 11:30 tonight. And we'd love your take on it as well, by the way. Is there such thing as a just war? Is the Pope right to be critical of European defence spending? 87222, times at the start of a message, 0333 003 2353. Next, the day's business news, including will the World Cup offer an economic boon? We'll get into some of the numbers next.
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18: Every night around about now, Carol brings you some business news, doesn't she? We like to look ahead at the next couple of days and see what the markets have been up to. Earlier, I spoke to Kyle Rodder, who's a market analyst at Capital.com. And here we are now on a Monday after a Middle East skirmish. I wanted to know what the strikes between Iran and Israel had done to the markets this morning.
19: There was a bit of a knee-jerk reaction. Oil prices were a little bit higher, but I think what investors were mostly, well, their fears were assuaged by was just clear indications from the Trump administration once again that they didn't want to escalate things, that this was not going to sort of take us back to the start of April once again. So we had a lot of ground to make up after Friday's sell-off, and there was a little bit of nervousness in the market briefly with the jump in oil, but it would seem to be the status quo. Things are stalling, things are tense, but not escalating once again.
18: Right, okay. And so that'll be welcome news, I guess, will it, in Washington?
19: Well, more or less. I mean, I think the frustration is that there is simultaneously no escalation happening here, and things seem to be fairly calm, you know, to use a sort of a Trumpism, I suppose, that, you know, this was only moderate shooting, and that's par for the course apparently for the region. So that's okay. But the frustration here, obviously, in the United States is that Iran feels fairly emboldened. Obviously, that the strikes that it launched on Israel sort of suggest that they feel like they're in a position of sort of power here, and that perhaps they've got enough leverage to drag out these talks for a little while longer. And that means the Strait of Hormuz remains closed and what have you, and that's not good for markets. So on the one hand, it's not an escalation, but we're not exactly seeing the situation improve either.
18: No, but we have been talking, Kyle, about this for a long time. And you would assume, particularly with the closure of the Strait of Hormuz and the knock-on effects for oil, we were all sort of bracing ourselves for proper meltdown from the markets that doesn't seem to have materialised. That was an interesting story at the beginning of this conflict. It's an even more interesting story as it drags on. It's World Cup week as well, Kyle. I'm always kind of curious about economic knock-on from these kind of big summer events. And we're at the sort of stage now where obviously we don't kind of know what kind of economic effect the World Cup's going to have on the British economy, but we can speculate.
19: Yeah, I mean, these things lead to a jump in demand, inevitably, and consumer activity. So there's going to be some kind of sugar hit to the economy, obviously, here and around the world from these sorts of major events. I should say, you know, quite tongue-in-cheek, that I can sort of thank you and your sort of compatriots in my corner of the world when I was there at the end of last year for bringing Oasis over to Australia, because quite literally in the Australian Bureau of Statistics, in the accounts there for GDP, they noted Oasis as an event for driving economic activity at the back end of last year because it was such a significant thing. The World Cup is a far greater event as far as scale goes. And, you know, quite literally, as far as the domestic implications go for the UK economy, it really does depend how deep the English side go through the championship, through the tournament, and whether, you know, that continues to generate excitement and the consumer spending that goes along with it. There is often payback to these things eventually, you know, like you can imagine on any scale. If you spend a lot of money at some point and you don't have, you know, much more of it coming in, you're going to have to sort of pay back for that with a little less spending in the future. But this will be a sugar hit to the economy without a doubt. It just, you know, again, depends on the performance of the team, how big a hit that happens to be.
18: It'll also be interesting to see what kind of impact the later kickoffs have as well, because we're looking at some 9, 10 o'clock kickoffs. I think if we get through to, I think it's one of the semifinals would be 1 a.m, wouldn't it, if we were to get there. So that'll be fascinating too, and how pubs and establishments navigate that. Just finally, Kyle, a story caught my attention in the Financial Times, actually the front of the Financial Times today, about some tweaks that OpenAI may make to their flagship product, to ChatGPT, in anticipation of floating. And as we see more of these AI companies go public, what that does to them, and in turn what that does to us and their massive influence, is going to be fascinating to watch, isn't it?
19: Without a doubt. And I mean, I think one big theme for investors at the moment is trying to understand how a lot of these companies will monetize and therefore justify the valuations that they're asking for. And I think OpenAI is in a really interesting position because it's got the first mover advantage on the one hand, but we've really quickly seen that some other competitor models have overtaken it in terms of, you know, certain applications. And that as a result, they've been left with this kind of question of, you know, sort of deepening R&D and trying to sort of compete as a, you know, effectively a chatbot, because they're kind of losing the race when it comes to, you know, for example, coding and operation management and things of that nature to companies like Anthropic. But whether they should start sort of including far more conspicuously commercial elements to the platform, which is obviously advertising and things of that nature, and to what extent will that be a viable commercial decision or you know, versus a decision that could affect the product. So once more, we're still seeing stages of the life cycle for a lot of these businesses that they themselves are trying to work out how to monetize and justify the valuations that they're asking for. And this sort of news by OpenAI in particular is, you know, sort of a real indicator of, you know, the challenges that these companies face in trying to achieve that.
18: That was Kyle Rodder, who is a market analyst at Capital.com.
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18: Yolanda has been in touch saying, I do wish that the Ukrainians would stop saying that they're grateful for all the help. It's us in Europe that should be saying that we are grateful for all that they are doing to protect Europe. So Yolanda, thank you for getting in touch tonight. On that though, the Pope wants a word. He was speaking in Spain today, and he gave a speech where he sort of went back over some ground he's mentioned a bit before, but it's quite interesting. Critical, directly critical of Europe for prioritising defence spending over other things, right? And he talked literally, he said rearmament is a moral failing, basically, which is interesting and kind of nuanced. But he was basically saying that the amount that Europe and other countries are pursuing to spend on defence is wrong. He's also been moving the Catholic Church, the Vatican, away from this idea of a just war. Come to blows with J.D. Vance over that, didn't he? We're going to get into that in a moment. We're going to speak to somebody who was there in the room, who's been reporting on the Vatican for a very long time, who can give us the context. Also, Tobias Elwood, his take on this concept. Is there such thing as a just war? That's to come on Times Radio. After the headlines, 11:30, here's Tom Crosdell.
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6: Daryl, thank you. Good evening. Seven women have accused West Ham's owner David Sullivan of sexually exploitative behaviour when he owned newspaper The Daily Sports. He categorically denies the allegations, which date back to the 1980s and have been detailed in a joint investigation by The Times and the BBC. He says he won't be making any further public comments at this stage, adding he reserves all legal rights in relation to any false or defamatory allegations. Israel and Iran have agreed to a pause in fighting, but a warning, they'll respond if they're attacked. US President Donald Trump has urged both sides to stick to the ceasefire brokered in April. Several Labour MPs have told the Prime Minister to stop asking big tech firms to act on online safety and introduce legislation. Sir Keir Starmer has given Apple and Google 3 months to make it impossible for children to take, share or view nude images on smartphones. The Home Secretary Shabana Mahmood has urged the Trump administration not to interfere with the UK's criminal justice system following the murder of Henry Novak.
15: I would urge all commentators, would-be commentators, wannabes of every description, that they leave our criminal justice system to us. We've been going for a very long time and we will carry on in that vein.
6: Vice President J.D. Vance blamed mass migration for the 18-year-old's murder, while the State Department said Britain had two-tier policing. Henry had been stabbed but was handcuffed by officers after his killer had accused him of racism. Earlier, six more people were charged following last week's protests following his death in Southampton. Let's get the sports news now on Times Radio with Craig Wakeling.
20: The ECB is investigating what it calls a breach of team protocols following the first test against New Zealand. They say captain Ben Stokes and bowler Gus Atkinson were at a nightclub in the early hours of Monday morning when an incident took place. Here's TalkSport's cricket correspondent Jonathan Norman.
21: One thing's for certain, it's yet more negative headlines for a team that had desperately hoped to shrug off the 6 months of criticism that they've received.
20: England women cricketers got their T20 World Cup warm-up campaign off to a disappointing start with a 5-wicket defeat to rivals Australia. The hosts set a victory target of 158, which their opponents passed with 10 balls to spare in Cardiff. Returning captain Nat Skiver-Brunt fell for just 3. Harriet Dart is through to the second round of the Queen's Club Tennis Championship after a 3-set victory over Ludmila Samsonova. Katie Bolter will need to finish her match against Canadian 8th seed Leila Fernandez on Tuesday. The British number 3 will resume one set down. For more on these stories, check out the Times website and app.
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0: Is there such thing as a just war? And should, therefore, Europe really be spending so much money on things like rearmament? What an interesting debate for us to pull apart tonight, reignited by Pope Leo today. He gave perhaps one of his most expansive political interventions earlier today during an address to Spain's parliament. He warned that escalating conflict, deepening polarisation and widespread disregard for human rights had pushed the world into profound crisis. This is the really interesting bit, though, because he repeated his opposition to increased European military spending. He said that politicians should end wars instead and help migrants. He's pushed back in recent months against the idea of a just war too, hasn't he? In particular, a just war in the name of Christianity, of Catholicism, of God. He's come to conflict with J.D. Vance about that, hasn't he? So, is the Pope right? Is he right to intervene? And can there be such thing as a just war? To get into all of that, I spoke to Tobias Elwood, former Conservative MP and a former Defence Minister, also the author of a new book, 10 Steps to Prevent World War III. That comes out next month. And Claire Giangravini. I think I've got that wrong. I'll try again later. Anyway, she's the Vatican reporter for the Religious News Service, who was at the Pope's speech today. I began by asking Claire what she thought about the Pope's warning.
23: The Pope is very concerned about rearmament in Europe, and he's also very concerned about the new kind of weapons and the way artificial intelligence is being employed, especially for lethal action. And he thinks that responsibility for lethal action is moving increasingly further and further away from human beings, and that war is so destructive that the very concept of just war might really no longer exist. In his speech today, which, by the way, received a 7-minute standing ovation by the Spanish parliament, which is by no means a Catholic parliament, address the fact that it's an obligation of states, in the Pope's opinion, to seek alternative ways of solving problems. And for him, that is what he called a brave diplomacy, peaceful dialogue, and the respect of international law.
0: Right. Interesting. Okay. Tobias, let me just give you the direct quote that he delivered today. He said, "It is a cause for concern that in various parts of the world and in Europe as well, rearmament is once again being presented as an almost inevitable response to the fragility of the international situation." Now, you and I, Tobias, have had plenty of conversations where we've basically reached that conclusion. You've kind of very strongly advocated for increased military spending in light of threats from Russia, etc. How do you greet the Pope's argument today?
24: What I would say is what the Pope started with in spelling out where our world is going. And that has to be the starting point, because the rearmament argument is in consequence to where our world is heading. It's a natural reaction to the concerns that we've lost control with the direction of travel. We've had 30 years of relative peace since the end of the Cold War, but our global order is starting to fragment. And in that sense of unease and insecurity, volatility, and increased danger, there's a natural push to rearm. And that, I think, is worth unpicking as to why we are rearming, not least the dangers of the consequences of that.
0: Just briefly, though, Tobias, I suppose the Pope would acknowledge all of those things, and he sort of does in the fullness of his speech today and what he said in recent weeks around this issue. But what he's arguing is that rearmament isn't the solution. You're sort of making all of those points in support of Europe in particular having to spend more on military and rearmament, and he is sort of making the same argument but against it.
24: I'd agree with that. I would also say that rearmament is just one step that needs to a part of a package of measures that can prevent us from a slide to global conflict. We are, I'm afraid, heading towards a third world war, not like a the Second World War, very, very different. But one of the things that can actually prohibit that is greater resilience, a greater sense of strength that can allow us to be able to negotiate in a far better place. Right now, we see that if you show weakness, timidity, risk averseness, as we've seen in Ukraine, then the bully takes advantage of that. So you do need a strong stick to begin with in order to then stand up to those aggressors, those adversaries that are clearly wanting to craft our world in a very different direction than we're currently going in.
0: And okay, Claire, that's where the sort of criticism, I suppose, of the Pope comes in here, isn't it? Or at least the sort of disagreement, perhaps, with the line that he's taking, where it potentially strays, you know, all good and well to say that you want peace and you don't want conflict, but where does that stray into appeasement? And where does that become interpreted as Ukraine or Israel or Europe in the face of an aggressor in Russia not being able to defend themselves?
23: I think these are all excellent points, and I agree with you. I think the Pope would agree with everything that you've said. In terms of what the Pope might think, there's two aspects that come to mind. The first is that he is an Augustinian. I know this probably means nothing to you, but that is an ancient tradition that follows St. Augustine, the writer of this book, the Civitate Dei, that creates a clear distinction between the city of God and the city of man. So Pope Leo understands that we are living in the city of man, and he thinks that his responsibility, though, is to point towards the city of God. He is a religious leader, not a political one. And to be more practical and less in our heads, when Donald Trump had a very similar disagreement with Pope Leo when it came to the war in Iran, for example, when Pope Leo came strongly against any form of conflict, saying that anyone who bears the sword in the name of Christ is in fact not bearing the sword in the name of Christ at all, Trump responded very strongly and said, "You're trying essentially to get into politics." These were the questions that the Pope was getting on the papal trip to Africa not so long ago. And the Pope replied by saying, "I'm not interested in politics. I'm not a politician, but I think that my responsibility is to speak the gospel." Now, the interesting question here is whether the gospel is a political message. I think we could debate that for a really long time. But in that vacuum that we were just talking about of any sort of political, moral leadership in the world, I think a Catholic pontiff feels called to offer this alternative in a world that is running towards rearmament and towards a third world war, which Pope Francis's predecessor said was already happening and fought piecemeal throughout the world.
0: Mm. And that's a fascinating distinction between the city of man and the city of God and how we view intervention like that from the Pope. And Claire, you talked about this sort of concept of a just war, and you know, previous popes have sort of navigated that concept quite carefully, haven't they? And we've seen Pope Leo now sort of address it a little bit more directly. Are we sort of seeing him move the church away from just war theology entirely?
23: 100%. I think it's one of the most exciting things that are happening at the Vatican right now. Sort of the same way that the Catholic Church changed its position concerning the death penalty, if you've paid attention to this. But the same exact thing is now happening concerning just war. Now, just war, it's not really a theology. It's a long, complicated history. The Roman Empire had a little bit to do with it. And by the way, St. Augustine was one of the first formulators of it. So there's a direct connection between Pope Leo and just war. We had J.D. Vance try to explain what just war is to the Pope, saying that he should be careful not to get into theology, which is quite interesting, since Pope Leo is a canon lawyer, a mathematician, and a theologian. But the Pope wants to shift the conversation away from just war theory. It worked for a while, but he thinks that when it was being conceived, the capability for death and destruction, that Armageddon that many of us fear, was not even imaginable. When people in medieval times were thinking, like, what about self-defense? What about this? And what about, it's a preemptive war, but it's to avoid more damage, right, than what could actually occur. Right now, Leo thinks that the way warfare has changed, the whole idea of war and just war needs to be reconsidered. Is there a just war when you can kill millions by pressing a button? In fact, he says it, nothing can justify such terrible death and destruction. And again, this is a message from a Catholic figure, not a political one, but maybe one that a lot of people want to hear.
0: So Tobias, on that, a lot of the sort of response, a lot of Western foreign policy is underpinned, isn't it, by just war theory. To see now one of the sort of major institutions, the major institution in the world, being moved away from that by the Pope,
18: How do you reflect on that?
24: Well, I think we can't talk about Western leadership without recognizing that Donald Trump is taking America into a very different place. One of the reasons why there's been relative peace since the Second World War is the fact that countries came together based on the Atlantic Charter, that agreement that they were going to stand up to tyranny, both Britain and America. This was this joint commitment. And every single American president since then had this sense of duty to step up to tyranny. Sometimes they've done it in the wrong places, but in general, they've tried to promote democracy over authoritarianism. 10 years ago, the numbers of authoritarian states versus democracies were about even. Now it's sort of 3-1 in favor of authoritarianism. And that's the danger of where our world's going. Add to this America under Trump's decision to step back from any type of engagement, any type of duty to be able to promote and support the United Nations, the World Trade Organizations, the International Monetary Fund, or the World Bank. These are the four or five pillars that keep our global order operating. And when you remove any sense of strength from the United States, why should any other nation then abide by the rules as well? And that's where we currently find ourselves, in this awkward situation whereby the rest of the world, particularly Europe, is looking at itself saying, how do we handle dealing with Ukraine? How do we handle what's going on in Iran, given what Trump is doing to actually call

0: rather wouldn't, but I'm curious.
1: From a personal perspective, faith is very, very important to me. I'm afraid, traveled around the world as foreign minister, and my father worked for the United Nations, and indeed as defense minister, and indeed as a soldier. I've seen too many wars, civil wars, actually, for which the basis has been arguments over religion. Mm. And that, I'm afraid, has sort of tempered my view as to how religion is then used, as it is indeed weaponized. I would say on the just war, you know, what do we do about the fact that we have Russia and China actively attacking Britain every single day? They are at war with us in the gray zone arena. And yet we're in denial about that. And this is where you do need to be stronger. You know, the attack on Land Rover Jaguar, for example, is a great example. That's now happening every single day. That's a type of war that we haven't really got our heads around yet.
0: And can I just ask you quite directly, and again, feel free to bat this away because it's quite personal, but I am curious to know, do you see war as a religious calling? Do you sort of buy the argument that action in the Middle East or military intervention that is sort of seen as just can be done and pursued in the name of God?
1: Personally, no. Again, I'm affected by my own experience. I lost my brother in the Bali bombings. He was killed by extremists who did go to war against him and others, believing they were going to get a fast track to heaven because they were persuaded by Islamic extremists that that's what they should do. They should blow themselves up and take 200 other people with them, including my brother. So I'm afraid I'm tempered by my thoughts that any war could be sort of guided by a religion in that sense. From my perspective, it's to do with authoritarian regimes and individuals that want to expand their empires for their own reasons.
0: Right.
1: And we have a big question as to whether you stand up to that or you don't.
0: Okay. And it's interesting, Claire, to hear Tobias talk like that. And I mean, it feels as though the sort of direction of travel is moving in the opposite direction to the way that the Pope is trying to pull the argument around just war. Or is it? I mean, do you see a sort of growing support, even amongst those people who are military-minded, for the position the Pope is taking?
2: That is precisely what the Pope doesn't want, is for the church, religion, faith to be exploited or used to justify any conflict. And we've heard sort of a rhetoric in a very evangelical but also Catholic support, for example, Trump's leadership, really adopting language of Christianity and even of Catholicism. And I think the Pope wants to make sure that that does not happen. And the Pope wants to make sure that there's a conversation happening, for example, with other denominations. There have been really historical treaties that have gotten not enough coverage because interreligious dialogue is considered the most boring piece of news ever. But there have been, at the really the highest level, conversations between the Vatican and Muslim leaders and leaders from all over the world of different religious denominations coming together and saying, we do not support war, and people who follow our religions should not support war. As you mentioned earlier, there was a time when the church was a big part of mobilizing people, men, to fight, whether that was holy wars or whether it was even more recently to fight communism. There was a implicit, if not openly explicit, support for conflict and war on the part of the Catholic Church. I think under Leo, this Pope who came out, first thing he said is, may peace be with you. I think we're going to see a big change coming from the Vatican. And I can tell you that certain politicians I've talked to and certain political leaders are not happy about that, because I think it was quite positive in the past for certain interests to have that support coming from the Vatican. And you know, that's probably not going to happen anymore, at least in the medium-term future.
0: Was Claire Giangrave, who is a Vatican reporter for the Religious News Service. She was at that speech by the Pope today. And Tobias Elwood as well, who's a former Conservative MP and a former Defence Minister as well. How interesting. Your take is very welcome. 87222, times at the beginning of a message. 0333 003 2353.
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4: Now, are you on your own right now? If you are, and you film yourself, you might be able to earn some money. A surprising new social trend is gaining some traction and providing influencers with lots and lots of views and some cash as well, despite the fact that some argue it glamorises loneliness. So these videos on TikTok showing content creators having a sort of quiet night in, or sort of just doing the dishes, or just doing things alone. Here is my night, me on my own without any friends. And it comes at a time when reports of loneliness among young people are rapidly rising. Lara Wildenberg has been investigating this for The Times. I spoke to her earlier.
5: So there seems to have been an uptick in content which describes, well, it kind of shows the visuals of someone getting home from their work day in an apartment they live in by themselves, their evening routine, making dinner for themselves on their own, watching TV on their own. And there was a few that captioned it admitting, spend an evening with me as someone without any friends, which is quite an interesting thing to admit, I think, on the internet.
4: And I think it's also just worth saying that it correlates this with, or it coincides at least with what we do know, which is that there is a rise in the number of people who are reporting feeling lonely.
5: Mm-hmm. Yeah, I think that's the reason this trend is interesting, because Gen Z in particular have reported feeling lonely in larger numbers than previous generations, and definitely a rise since COVID times, I think. This is a generation who maybe their school or university was the key times when you'd make proper friendships were interrupted by COVID. They might have entered the working world already online or hybrid or remotely. So they're working from home, and lots of people live with their parents for longer as well. So I think there are quite a few factors in why Gen Z are reporting feeling lonely. And this trend, I think, helps them feel less alone.
4: Yeah. It was really interesting in some of the people that you spoke to for your piece, Laura, to hear them talk about finding companionship with other people who were lonely, in a way.
5: Mm-hmm. Yeah. Yeah, it's an interesting one, because on the one hand, I think the content can be quite positive. It helps people feel like they aren't, you know, there's nothing wrong with them. They might be experiencing loneliness. And actually, even though social media often glamorizes going out and having loads of friends, then it normalizes the fact that lots of evenings are spent alone. So I think there is a positive side in which people feel less alone. But you could also say that maybe everyone looking at this content for so long on their phones is a symptom of being on their phones too much, and perhaps this loneliness is all linked to spending too much time online. So you can really, it's quite multifaceted.
4: Yeah, and I can see the argument in glamorize that this sort of glamorizes something that we should be trying to discourage or fighting away from. There is just one thing that was niggling at me though, which is the disconnect we often see between what people are sort of selling and doing and the lives that they are presenting online and the lives that they actually live, right? And also how they feel about the lives they actually live. When you see, sort of see videos, I was watching quite a few of them in preparation for our chat, and when you see these videos of sort of very neat lives, neat houses, there is something quite there's something quite appetizing about it, and it's quite Moorish to watch this kind of content, and I quite liked it. My life is really busy. I've got a 19-month-old baby. You know, being alone is hard. I was sort of like living vicariously a bit through some of these videos. But then I was wondering, actually, how happy, organized, neat and tidy are these people's lives really?
5: That's a good question. I think a lot of the videos do well because they're really aesthetic. It's not just, someone coming home to a student accommodation room. It's someone in a beautiful apartment that's really clean, as you said. Often there's a lot of products in the video too, I think. They do an evening skincare routine, or they have a takeaway, or they do some kind of recipe. And it's, I suppose, appealing to the people who are scrolling on their own. And you can look at it and think, oh, wow, what a nice way to spend an evening. And I think lots of people do see it as a bit of an escape, as you described.
4: Yeah. I'd forgotten about this detail, but last week I was actually alone. My partner, Michaela, took my daughter, Molly, off on a bit of a girls' trip with her mum and sister and stuff. And so I actually had the week alone. And I sort of, in my head, was thinking, this will be lovely, I'll be able to be organised, I'll have a nice routine, I'll get up, I'll go for a swim, I'll go to the gym, I'll get some work done, I could have a nice dinner, watch a movie, get to bed on time. And I didn't. It was chaos. I was buried in washing, and I got up late, and I went to bed late, and I was scrolling on my phone loads, and my life basically fell apart last week because of being on my own, and therein where the sort of ideal rubs up against reality for a lot of people.
5: Mm-hmm. Yeah. Another example is I really like watching montages of people cleaning, and I don't have a very clean room, so it prompts me to tidy my room when it's messy.
4: Yeah, exactly. Okay. All very interesting, and I think that the monetization element of this is quite interesting too, right? Because these people are sort of making lots of money, or at least making a living out of selling this idea to people. Do you? I mean, I'm pointing the spot slightly here, but do you know? Do we know what kind of money people can make from this sort of content?
5: I don't know, and the case studies I spoke to weren't. One of them was definitely full-time influencer, but the other two were more at the beginning of their influencing journey. So I think it's key to make that differentiation between some of these videos that get millions of views, who are often based in the US. I didn't manage to speak to as many, but the UK creators who are a bit more honest and open about their lack of friendship aren't necessarily doing it for financial reasons, I think it's safe to say. But yeah, one of the case studies I spoke to had recently bought herself a house, and that's from 6 years of content creating. So you can imagine that there is quite a lot of money in it.
4: And the point there is an incentive for her to present a version of the world that people want to see, but that isn't really real. That doesn't seem like a massively kind of revelatory thing to land on. It's quite obvious. We kind of know that. But I think it's worth us reminding ourselves of it when we're talking about these kind of trends.
5: Yeah, I think she made a lot of her money from doing fashion content, and then realised it was quite hard work, quite repetitive, and tried to open up a bit more to her followers and show a more genuine side of her living alone. So I don't think her content is necessarily glamorising or presenting any false ideal. I think it just came from, she started living by herself. She bought herself this house, and lots of her followers also live alone, and they've said to her, oh, wow, this makes me feel less lonely when I'm spending an evening on my own. So I think hers was fairly genuine, but I know that the content does vary a lot.
4: That is Lara Wildenberg, Alone or in Company. You can read her piece right now at thetimes.com.
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4: Hello, good morning. It's midnight on Tuesday, the 9th of June. Thanks for your company this morning. I'm Daryl Morris, in for Carol Walker. And our top story is the billionaire owner of West Ham Football Club has been accused of sexually and exploitative and predatory behaviour involving seven women. Allegations that he denies. And Iran and Israel say that their attacks will stop for now. Robin Lustig is with us for the next hour. We'll pull the night's news apart and piece it all back together again after the headlines. Here's Tom Crosdale.
6: Thanks, Daryl. Good morning. David Sullivan, the billionaire owner of West Ham, has been accused of sexually exploitative and predatory behaviour by seven women. The allegations, detailed in a joint investigation by The Times and the BBC, date back to the 1980s when he owned the Daily Sport newspaper. Safeguarding Minister Natalie Fleets told Times Radio such claims must be investigated, particularly where there's a power imbalance.
7: Of course there will be an investigation, and of course there are only allegations at this point. But we've come so far since these women were dismissed and belittled and humiliated, and instead there are now people in positions of power that want to congratulate them on coming forward instead, and I absolutely welcome that.
6: Well, David Sullivan categorically denies all of the allegations. He stepped down as West Ham's chairman at the weekend, saying he'll focus all his energy on fighting them. He says he won't be making any further public comments at this stage and reserves all legal rights in relation to any false or defamatory allegations. US President Donald Trump has told Israel it could end up alone if it escalates the war in Iran. Israeli Prime Minister Benjamin Netanyahu has agreed to hold off on attacks for now, as has Iran, but both sides have promised to defend themselves. Mick Mulroy is a former US Assistant Secretary of Defense for the Middle East under President Trump. He's given Daryl his assessment of the latest developments.
8: There is a ceasefire, of course, between Israel and the government of Lebanon, but Hezbollah refuses to sign on. And if they keep attacking Israel, there's not much the United States can do, even though we have a lot of influence over Israel, but to keep them from responding. And that's what's happening. So that's a big issue for the United States. Right now, it looks like the U.S. is the one that wants the ceasefire, but Iran and potentially Israel is not ready for that.
6: Google says it's working with UK partners to make sure the digital environment is safe for young people. Keir Starmer has given it, and Apple, 3 months to make it impossible for children to take, share or view nude images on smartphones. Times Radio has asked the Labour MP, Tony Vaughan, whether that's even possible.
9: I don't understand that we're a million miles away from being able to do this. The technology has evolved a lot since the Online Safety Act. Whether it requires an Act of Parliament, I mean, probably does. What we have at the moment is essentially a code of practice that the government is trying to work out whether that system is strong enough. I mean, I don't ultimately think it will be strong enough, because it relies essentially on the state having to prove that there is some sort of harm, as opposed to the companies having to prove that there isn't.
6: Well, as for Apple, it says its safety features are activated by default for under 18s. A woman whose son was one of three people killed in a stabbing in Nottingham in 2023 is calling for a meeting with the government, saying the attacker should have faced a murder trial. Paranoid schizophrenic Valdo Calacane pleaded guilty to manslaughter and was sentenced to an indefinite hospital order. Ministers are promising to make the changes needed to prevent violence by those who are mentally unwell. England's Ben Stokes and Gus Atkinson have been referred to cricket's independent regulator over a breach of team protocols. The ECB says they were involved in an incident in a nightclub yesterday morning, hours after their first test win over New Zealand. For a roundup of the news on demand, find the Times Radio news briefing on the Times Radio app.
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4: Hello there, good morning. Just got midnight, it's Tuesday morning, the 9th of June. Thanks for being with us this morning. I'm Daryl Morris, I'm in for Carol Walker for the next couple of days. Thanks for having me. Bit of extra time in your company, which I've been very much looking forward to. And a bit of a marquee card. I am usually with you at the weekends, 10 till 10 till 1. Gosh, I forgot the time of my own radio show there. 10 till 1 it is, I think. On Saturday, Sunday nights. So if you're about at the weekend, come on by. We have all the night's news, and we are often in the company of very esteemed journalists, people who know their thing. And tonight, we have one of those, as ever, on his regular Monday night. Robin Lustig is with us. Hello, Robin. Good morning.
10: Hello, Daryl. Hi.
4: How are you?
10: I'm well. How are you?
4: Yeah, I'm very well, thank you. I'm doing good. Really good. Busy all week. It's been I must admit, yesterday I went to Downing Street yesterday and was there for the Zelensky meeting with Macron and Merz and things, and spent all sort of day there and, you know, was kind of recording bits of audio and stuff and getting stuff ready for the show. And then got back at 9 o'clock, Iran struck out at Israel again, and you have to tear everything up. And you'll be familiar with this, Robin. You'll know how this feels.
10: Oh, yes.
4: In this business where you've got to tear everything apart and start all over again. And it's just been one thing after another. after another. Busy on the weekend. I'd love your take on what's going on in Iran at the moment. We'll also get into the social media ban, which has been rumbling through the weekend and into the week. Keir Starmer today announcing that tech companies will have to limit things, sort of implement limitations on, in particular, the sharing of explicit content, sexually explicit content, nude pictures by those who are under 16. We'll come on to all that in a moment. Let's start with our top story tonight and the story making the front page of The Times tomorrow, the news that the billionaire owner of West Ham Football Club has been accused of sexually and exploitative and predatory behaviour against seven women. A joint Times and BBC Panorama investigation sets out allegations that date back to the 1980s. He was the owner of the Daily Sport and remains the majority owner of the company behind the Sunday Sport. Well, Sasha Wall is the only alleged victim of Sullivan's predatory behaviour who wanted to be named by the BBC in Panorama and the Times, alongside an account of her experience. Some of the language in this next piece will be inappropriate for younger listeners.
11: I said, go and get changed. So I went into the ensuite in this bedroom and I took off my dress and walked out of the ensuite with my bra and knickers and my heels on. I'm kind of standing like that in my bra, in my underwear. And he tells me to take off my bra. I was still going, right, okay, so he needs to see me in the flesh. This is my big break. If I can do this, I'll get the job. So I took off my bra. But when he asked me to come and sit next to him, I'm like, oh, what is going on? Like, that's not part of the job interview. As I walk over, I put my bra back on and I sat as far away as I could get. He leaned over and said he could put me in the paper, but he would need me to be one of his special friends. And I just turned around to him and went, if you think I'm going to sleep with you to get in the paper, you've got another thing coming. He looked very shocked as I said that, and then said, what, not even a blowjob? And I was just so shocked. Like, no, definitely not. I go to the door and realise it's locked. At that point, I really myself. And at that point, I was like, open the door now.
12: Sasha says David Sullivan then let her out of the bedroom. She says before she ran out of the house, he shouted, you're going about it the hard way. She later appeared in The Sport, but says she was often given the worst jobs, including once on the paper's phone-in lines.
4: Well, Charlotte Wiss is investigations correspondent at The Times.
13: In a nutshell, David Sullivan, the billionaire owner of West Ham United, has been accused of sexually exploitative and predatory behaviour from seven women. So these allegations have been made as part of a joint investigation between The Times and BBC Panorama. So obviously he's best known as being the owner of West Ham and a big figure in the football world. But previously, Sullivan was very successful in the adult entertainment industry. So started out selling glossy prints, then moved on to his own magazines. He then went on to start the Sunday Sport and the Daily Sport. So these were newspapers in the late 80s and through the 90s that became notorious for running made-up stories. But their main selling point was sex. So the papers were crammed with photos of topless women. Mm. And page three models, essentially.
4: Well, Charlotte also talked about the owner of West Ham Football Club, alleged to have used his position as the owner of the sport and the Sunday Sport to do what he is alleged to have done.
13: So going into some of these accounts, so one woman who we are calling Florence said she felt forced to have sex with Sullivan at his mansion in Essex when she did not want to. Several who have agreed to share their accounts have accused Sullivan of abusing his power to try and get them to have sex with him while they were aspiring models. One claimed he offered her preferential treatment if she would be one of what she claimed, she said, as his special friends. And she says that when she refused his advances and tried to leave, she says she found that the door of the room they were in was locked. One of the women has claimed that Sullivan instructed her to strip to her underwear before telling her, if you want to get anywhere in this industry, you need to sleep with me. And actually two of the models we have spoken to alleged they had no choice but to have sex with Sullivan or risk damaging their modelling careers.
4: Well, Charlotte also made the point that some of the women were under 18 at the time that this happened.
13: So as part of this investigation, we were able to report that Sullivan has previously admitted having a sexual relationship with a 16 or 17-year-old in the 1990s when he was in his 40s. And then just to be clear, in 2003, paying for sex with a 16 or 17-year-old was made illegal. That doesn't relate to the seven accounts that we are including, that we've included in our coverage. But one of the women we've spoken to has said she was 17 when she appeared at the paper and met Sullivan around that time, when he was more than 30 years her senior. She says that at a competition, he approached her and said he could make her a star if she gave him oral sex, and she says she declined his offer.
4: Charlotte West speaking to us earlier. Well, we also went on to try to figure out how this came to light.
13: So this investigation has been going on for roughly 2 years now. And obviously we've had sort of teams working on this for sometime for both the BBC and the Times. But obviously, you know, speaking to sources who have spoken to us have said that his allegations about his behaviour were well known. So, you know, one former model agent said, for instance, it was not a secret. Everyone knew if you wanted to get in the paper, you had to have sex with David. It was common knowledge. This agent claimed he would pre-warn models about what might be expected of them. And he said, looking back, this agent, he said it felt mucky and uncomfortable.
4: Well, we also asked Charlotte whether David Sullivan had made any comment.
13: Yes, so at the weekend, Sullivan announced his immediate resignation as joint chair and director of West Ham, saying the false allegations had been sensationalised and none related to his time in football. He said, after a lifetime spent building businesses in the adult industry in which I have met thousands of women, it is sadly inevitable that a small number of improper conduct claims are being made against me. I categorically deny these claims. He said he reserved his legal rights in relation to, quote, false or defamatory allegations and would not be commenting further at this stage.
4: That's Charlotte Wiss, who is investigations correspondent at The Times. We also heard from Sasha Wall there, who spoke to the BBC for Panorama and The Times and recounted her experience with David Sullivan. You can read more about that story on thetimes.com, and the Panorama episode can be found on the BBC iPlayer. David Sullivan has denied the allegations through his lawyers. In a statement over the weekend, he said, "I have recently become aware that factually inaccurate and entirely false decades-old allegations concerning my personal life are due to be published and broadcast. The false allegations levelled against me have been sensationalised by the media. After a lifetime spent building businesses in the adult industry, in which I have met thousands of women, it is sadly inevitable that a small number of improper conduct claims are being made against me. I categorically deny these claims." And if you found anything difficult in this story tonight, you can find out more details. You can send us an email and we will point you in the direction of support. feedback@thetimes.com. That story makes the front page of The Times tomorrow. Robin Lustig still with us this morning. Robin, the headline, West Ham owner abused power to prey on women, makes the front page of The Times on Tuesday.
14: Yes, and nearly every other paper has followed up as well. I mean, when you get two news organisations like The Times and the BBC publishing the results of a two-year-long investigation, then everybody is going to take it very seriously. It has to be said, as you have already said, Daryl, that David Sullivan himself categorically denies the allegations. It remains to be seen whether they will be tested in a court of law. But the very fact that The Times and the BBC are confident enough of the material that they've acquired to publish in this way is an indication of the gravity of the allegations themselves and the rigorousness of the investigation which led to the stories. So it is serious. And of course, there have been similar allegations made against other powerful men in the past. That doesn't mean that these allegations necessarily are true, but it does mean they need to be taken very seriously.
4: Okay, let's move on. Plenty more to discuss tonight, including the situation in the Middle East that's rumbled over the weekend. We need to talk about this idea of a social media ban as well, and the fallout from yesterday's meeting between Zelensky, Macron, Merz and Starmer in Downing Street. We'll get Robin's take on all of that on Times Radio next.
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4: Hello, good morning. I'm Daryl Morris in for Carol Walker this week. Robin Lustig is with us as well. Robin, I'd love your take on the situation in the Middle East that's been playing out this weekend. Let's just remind ourselves of where we're up to now then, because Iran and Israel say that they have ended strikes after the pair traded blows this weekend. For the first time, of course, since the beginning of a ceasefire in April, Iran had sent three barrages of missiles at Israel. Since last night, Israel had targeted Iranian military sites in response. Well, Iran's Joint Military Command said that Israel should learn a lesson from the strikes and that another mistake will cause hell. Benjamin Netanyahu said that the struggle against Hezbollah and Iran isn't over and that they will act if they are attacked again. Well, earlier we spoke to Professor Yossi Mikkelberg, a senior consulting fellow at the Middle East and North Africa program, who gave me his view.
20: This is sometimes what we saw in the last, or seen in the last 24 hours, is in the way that some countries in the Middle East communicate with one another, sending messages. It was more than resuming the war. It was messaging during the negotiations how to proceed. Because one of the things we have seen in the last few months and even before, many of the fronts, whether it's in Gaza, in Lebanon, in Iran, the Houthis and others, are now tied together. And in this sense, they need to decide whether they want to have a comprehensive agreement that deal with all of them at the same time, which is very complex, or to do it in sequence, but they don't trust one enough another in order to move in sequence and believing that the other side actually moved to the next stage.
4: Yossi Mikkelberg. Well, Mick Mulroy is a former US Assistant Secretary of Defense for the Middle East under Donald Trump, also suggested this proves Iran doesn't want peace.
8: If Iran wants a regional ceasefire, it's going to have to include Hezbollah. If it doesn't include Hezbollah, it really looks to me like Iran is essentially not wanting the regional peace. If they don't do anything to rein in their proxy force, in fact, right after Hezbollah said it refused to join the ceasefire, Iran reiterated their support for Hezbollah. So it just indicates to me that Iran does not want to see a ceasefire. They think this economic war of attrition that they're waging with the Strait, for example, is working. And they can see that the U.S. has elections coming up, and this is an incredibly unpopular war. And it's likely only going to get worse by the time that November rolls around. So to me, it looks like Iran simply is playing this out.
4: That is Mick Mulroy speaking to me earlier. Robin Lustig is with us as well. Robin, look, there's loads to try to sort of unpack from this, isn't there? And I wonder actually if the first port of call is Donald Trump. And we've been speculating over the weekend about whether Donald Trump would be heard by Israel and whether his plea to Benjamin Netanyahu not to retaliate would have been heard. Israel did retaliate, but it was relatively limited. And I wonder if we can sort of chalk that up as a success for Donald Trump.
14: I don't think we can, actually, Daryl, because what's happened over the weekend followed the reports last week in the US media of an extremely angry, expletive-filled telephone call between Mr. Trump and Mr. Netanyahu. I think what's clear is that Mr. Trump is fed up with this war. He almost certainly believes that Mr. Netanyahu persuaded him to join Israel in attacking Iran with a false claim that it would be a short and sharp victory, just like Mr. Trump had in Venezuela. He would bring down the Iranian leadership. He would seize Iran's enriched uranium, and it would be another great victory for Donald Trump. It hasn't turned out like that. In fact, Iran, if anything, is emerging in some ways even stronger as a regional power than it was before this latest conflict began. Now, Mr. Netanyahu, as you say, has been relatively restrained in his response to the events of the last few days. So, yes, he plainly has taken notice of what Mr. Trump has been saying to him. But Mr. Trump, if you will recall, told the Financial Times that he calls the shots. And what Mr. Netanyahu has made plain is that that's not true, and that Israel, for its own reasons, under Benjamin Netanyahu, will decide on its own when and whether to go back to the ceasefire in southern Lebanon. It's going to hold now for the time being, but what we've seen is how very, very fragile it is.
4: And looking a few steps ahead, Israel's defense minister said strikes are going to resume on Beirut if Hezbollah attacks northern Israel. There's reason to believe that Hezbollah may at some point attack northern Israel, even if Iran tells them not to. They are, you know, they're sort of fighting for their lives a little bit. That then leads us to strikes from Iran on Israel, presumably. And so, you know, you move a couple of chess pieces ahead here and you're not very far away from things really flaring up again.
14: You know, there's one element in all of this that none of your contributors so far have pointed out, and that is that Israel is occupying a huge swathe of southern Lebanon,
4: yeah,
14: from which it has expelled thousands of Lebanese civilians. It has set up what it regards as a sort of sterile buffer zone, much like it did in Gaza, to try to keep its adversaries away from its border. From Hezbollah's point of view, this is absolute justification for attacking Israeli targets, because the way they see it, Israel is occupying sovereign Lebanese territory, is threatening Lebanese civilians, particularly Shia Lebanese who tend to live in the south of the country. Hezbollah is a Shia organization, as of course Iran is a mainly Shia country. So Hezbollah will see this very differently from how some of your earlier guests have been describing it. They would say, far from it being Iran that doesn't want a ceasefire, it is Israel that doesn't want a ceasefire by refusing to countenance any withdrawal from the Lebanese territory which it's currently occupying.
4: Hmm. Yeah. Okay. Interesting. Let's just turn our attention to Ukraine quickly, because it's somewhat connected, I suppose, isn't it? And we've been following the aftermath of the Zelensky meeting with Merz and Macron and Starmer yesterday, where five conditions for reaching a peace deal with Ukraine, between Ukraine and Russia, had been agreed at that meeting and other European allies. The leaders agreed that a stop to the fighting and a robust security guarantee for Ukraine are needed. We got into this with Kira Ruddick earlier, Ukrainian MP. I asked her what she thought about what she thought was sort of missing from the agreement.
16: I would like to hear that there is an increase in military support for Ukraine. Second, we would like to hear there that Europe increases its own military production. We need Europe to be able to manufacture a wide range of weapons, so there would be places where we can just simply buy them. Third thing is real sanctions. Still, only less than one third of Russia's shadow fleet is being sanctioned. Also for the sanctions, we would like to see, again, additional tariffs on Russian goods, and we would like to see additional political pressure. If Russia is still able to manufacture weapons and supplies, this means that they are able to manufacture their weapons and overpass the sanctions.
4: Kira Ruddick, who is saying, Robin, that there has not been enough of a squeeze on Russia.
14: Well, yes, and particularly since the US-Israeli attack on Iran and the blockading of the Strait of Hormuz and the effect that that has on the oil market, some of the sanctions have actually been lifted or lightened, at least, in order to keep certain oil supplies from Russia available to the international market. The odd thing is that the war in Iran has actually turned out, in the short term at least, to be rather good news for Mr. Putin, who is able to get higher prices for his oil. But the problem with the sorts of meetings that we saw in Downing Street yesterday is that Russia is not involved. And it's all very well, the European powers and Ukraine drawing up a list of conditions which they say they all agree on, which are necessary for there to be peace in Ukraine. But unless Mr. Putin agrees as well, then they're really not worth very much. And I'm afraid the signs are that Mr. Putin is not ready yet to put to one side any of his most extreme demands, which led to the invasion of Ukraine, which, to all intents and purposes, were that Ukraine should cease to exist as an independent sovereign nation.
4: Interesting story on the front page of The Guardian tomorrow, Robin. Zelensky takes aim at Reform UK and their mistake on Ukraine flags. Volodymyr Zelensky has warned that the decision by some Reform UK councils to take down the Ukrainian flag was the kind of small mistake, he said, that can break a big friendship. And he underlined the significance of strong bilateral relations. Which is, it's quite interesting to see as a wartime president intervenes on, you know, local council's decision somewhere in England. Feels like a weird matchup, a bit of a mismatch. But an interesting intervention.
14: Yes, I mean, you would have thought that there were more direct factors involved in Ukraine's war effort than whether or not a few town halls in the UK fly the Ukrainian flag. But I do see his point to this extent. It is important, I think, for him and for the people of Ukraine to know that they are supported by people throughout Europe. And the flying of Ukrainian flags, whether it's over town halls or in people's front living room windows, wherever it might be, I'm sure is a great morale booster to the people of Ukraine. And if they see that the number of Ukrainian flags is now diminishing, then that, you know, I'm sure that makes them feel a bit sad and makes them feel that some of their friends are walking away from them.
4: Do you know, and I actually think I'd go one further. I'd say it's even more important than just morale for Ukraine. I think it's also about playing a part as a sort of, you know, as a country on the kind of, you know, wanting to be on the right side of the story, on the right side of history, playing our role in an information war, right? Because, you know, this is an information war as much as it is a military war. Putin has gone out of his way to spin lies, to try to sell to his people and to the world untruths. And if one Russian person somewhere sees a Ukrainian flag in somebody's Twitter bio or flown over a council building somewhere, and that makes them question the legitimacy of this invasion, then you know, that is a contribution to an information war that I think is worth making. And I was you go ahead.
14: No, I absolutely agree with what you say, Daryl. And of course, it does come on the back of suggestions that we've been made in the past, that Nigel Farage, the leader of Reform UK, has in the past demonstrated a certain sympathy for the Russian position rather than Ukrainian position. So, of course, President Zelensky is going to be suspicious that if Reform continue to do well in local elections, and if one day, who knows, they actually form the national government of the UK, then that would be very bad news indeed for Ukraine and very good news for Russia. So, yes, it is symbolically important. wasn't. But, well, if I'd been advising President Zelensky, I would have said, leave the town hall flags for another day.
4: Leave Kent Council for now. Yeah. You've got more to be... Oh, by the way, I think that Nigel Farage said that he admired Putin, didn't he, but didn't necessarily sort of agree with him, or admired some of his kind of strength and him as a political operator pre-invasion, but didn't necessarily agree with the invasion. And... I mentioned this earlier, forgive me, but I'll mention it again because I think it's an interesting and sort of quite important observation. I was at Downing Street yesterday and watched the sort of leaders arrive and all that kind of stuff. But also on the other side of the road, there was a protest and they were selling at that protest lots of sort of booklets and the flags and wristbands and beads and all of them, pretty much everything, all of the merchandise that they were selling for support in support of Ukraine. Had the Ukrainian flag on them, and it was kind of really striking that the people at that protest didn't want you to just hear their message; they wanted you to take their message away with you, and to kind of spread it, and to wear it on your wrist, and to fly it, and for you know to have it on the front of your book as you make notes or whatever it may be, and that was very striking. And it's I think that sort of leads us back to those council buildings flying the flag, doesn't it? I do think, by the way, just in President Zelensky's defence, I think he was asked the question by the newspaper, wasn't he? Rather than, I don't think he sort of opened his interview with The Guardian determined to have a pop at Kent Council
14: or whoever it was. Probably not.
4: Anyway, there you are. Listen, let's move on. Lots of other stuff to get into, including another story that makes a couple of the front pages. We've been debating a lot today. An intervention from Keir Starmer on social media. This has been rumbling, hasn't it? A possible ban on under-16s using social media, or at least a restriction on some services. Today, the Prime Minister tells tech companies, you must do something about young children being able to share or save or download explicit images. We'll find out what he's had to say for himself, and we're going to hear again from the Labour MP, who is currently in the process of suing Elon Musk's ex for the generation of AI-generated sexually explicit images of them. We'll get into that after the headlines tonight at just gone 12:30. Here's Tom Crosdell.
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6: Thanks, Daryl. Good morning. Seven women have accused West Ham's owner David Sullivan of sexually exploitative behaviour when he owns newspaper The Daily Sports. He categorically denies the allegations, which date back to the 1980s, and have been detailed in a joint investigation by The Times and the BBC. He says he won't be making any further public comments at this stage, adding he reserves all legal rights in relation to any false or defamatory allegations. US President Donald Trump has reportedly told Israel it could end up alone if it escalates the war in Iran. Israeli Prime Minister Benjamin Netanyahu has agreed to hold off on attacks for now, as has Iran, but both sides have promised to defend themselves. Professor of Political Science Robert Pape has told Times Radio Tehran has been spreading its wings.
2: And it's spreading an umbrella of protection over Hezbollah, its key ally in Lebanon, and this is a sign of what is likely to come. This means Iran's power has grown. Now its ambition is growing with its power.
6: Train passengers in South London have been facing disruption after a big fire at a recycling centre. More than 100 firefighters battled to contain the blaze on Lanban Way in Bermondsey after being called out just after 5 o'clock yesterday afternoon. National Rail told those using London Bridge and Charing Cross stations to find an alternative route. And six people have been arrested after a fight at Epsom on Derby Day. It broke out inside a stand at the course on Saturday evening, with footage then appearing on social media. The arrests were on suspicion of grievous bodily harm and affray before being released pending further investigation. 28,500 people, including the King and Queen, were there to see Christmas Day win the big race at the weekend. Let's get the sports news now with Craig Wakeling.
21: The ECB is investigating what it calls a breach of team protocols following the first test against New Zealand. They say captain Ben Stokes and bowler Gus Atkinson were at a nightclub in the early hours of Monday morning when an incident took place. Here's TalkSport's cricket correspondent Jonathan Norman.
22: One thing's for certain, it's yet more negative headlines for a team that had desperately hoped to shrug off the 6 months of criticism that they've received.
21: England women cricketers got their T20 World Cup warm-up campaign off to a disappointing start with a 5-wicket defeat to rivals Australia. The hosts set a victory target of 158, which their opponents passed with 10 balls to spare in Cardiff. Returning captain Nat Skiver-Brunt fell for just 3. Harriet darted through to the second round of the Queen's Club Tennis Championship after a 3-set victory over Ludmila Samsonova. Katie Bolter will need to finish her match against Canadian 8th seed Leila Fernandez on Tuesday. The British number 3 will resume 1 set down. For more on these stories, check out the Times website and app.
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4: Hello and good morning. I'm Daryl Morris. I'm in for Carol Walker this week. Thanks for having me. I really enjoy myself. I really enjoy being here and being with you. So thank you for having me. Robin Lustig is with us as well. You hold it up all right, Robin?
25: Yep, feeling good.
4: Good, good, good, good, good. Another big story floated about this week is social media, of course, and possible ban for under 16s, which is we've been sort of debating at length. Today, a bit of flesh on the bones of this idea. Tech firms have been told they have 3 months to stop children from taking, sharing or viewing nude images. Keir Starmer has announced the move with the aim of also stopping young people accessing pornography through social media.
26: When it comes to the safety of our children, standing by is not an option, and all tech companies should know if they fall short on their responsibility to keep people safe, we will act with the same decisiveness. And one issue is the ability for children with phones to send and receive nude images.
4: Well, the Labour MP, Jess Asato, spoke to me earlier. By the way, she is taking Elon Musk's ex to court over the generation of AI images that were sexually explicit of her. Well, she told me what she makes of the Prime Minister's announcement.
27: This is an incredibly welcome step forward announced by the Prime Minister today. We know that 91% of online child sexual abuse reports contain self-generated content from children themselves. And we know that over half of children have received sexualised images, often completely unwanted. And so being able to stop children from sending, creating or receiving is going to go a really long way to protecting our children.
4: David Evans has been in touch to say that we should regulate algorithms in the social media space in the same way that we regulate medicines. Same way that medicines are regulated and approved, says David. Go on, Robin. What's your sort of overall take on this?
14: Well, I think it's an indication that Keir Starmer and the government are now taking very seriously indeed the whole issue of how to protect children and young people from some of the worst aspects of social media. Not before time, many people would say, and possibly not enough, but a first step. And if indeed the tech companies do what they're now being told they have to do, I think it will have a very dramatic effect on the amount of harmful material that is available to children and young people, and that must be a very good thing. On its own, I suspect it won't be enough. It does look to me, from what I read and hear, as if a total ban on children using social media is on its way, but it does depend slightly, I suspect, on what happens in the upper echelons of the government, and particularly at a certain by-election which is coming up in less than 2 weeks' time.
4: And this is a bit different, isn't it, this? Because we're talking here about children taking, sharing or viewing nude images, right? So that presumably means that if you are under 16, or I assume actually, I don't know the detail actually, but maybe it'll be extended to under 18s, this. But if you are in that age bracket and you have a sort of iPhone or an Android phone or something, and you take an image and then you share it with somebody, or it's downloaded somewhere, that would be, you know, tech firms would be liable for that, and they would have to prove that they can prevent that. Now, I asked Jess Asato earlier whether or not that's actually technically possible, and she said that there are ways that actually, you know, tech companies and the manufacturers of phones and things do have ways of being able to do that already. So there is a sort of technical possibility, and, you know, I guess there's always the possibility of a workaround, but that feels different than restricting access to social media and certain content, doesn't it? That feels much more reaching into the sort of basic, more sort of foundational use of the device and what that device is being used for by somebody of a certain age.
14: It does seem to me, Daryl, and I think probably this is also the attitude of the government itself now, that the dangers posed by AI and social media are so serious and so urgent that serious action does need to be taken. As I understand it, the technical means by which this kind of measure can be introduced is that you simply set a ban on the transmission of nude images as the default on phones, and that if adults then want to override that, they have to go through some kind of age verification process. It's a bit like producing an ID card if you want to buy a bottle of booze in a supermarket, that kind of thing. Now, some people will say that's an infringement of people's rights. I think the majority of people would say that it is a necessary measure to take to protect children, because we know from the stories that we've read over the last few years the very serious damage to children's mental health that some of these pressurized communications can put on them, and some very dire effects can ensue.
4: And then there's the argument, isn't there, to say, actually, you know, I don't want you to regulate what my kids can do and see and watch. That's my job as a parent.
14: Yes, of course, in an ideal world. But anybody who has been a parent of teenagers, as I was many years ago, knows full well that once they retire to their bedroom and close the door, you don't actually know what they're up to. And particularly if they've got a mobile phone in their hand, you have no idea at all what they're being exposed to, who they are communicating with, and you actually have no control over that. That's part of the whole process of raising teenagers. And I think anything that government can do to help parents protect their children from harm is bound to be welcomed.
4: The other thing is that these tech companies are very powerful, and they're going to throw a huge amount of money at probably two fronts, really, lobbying and legal cases, right? And there's another sort of story, an addendum to this tonight, which is sort of pointing towards the fact that the government are going to be preparing themselves for a sort of barrage of legal cases from law firms. In fact, if you go to Westminster and if you get off the tube at Westminster and you go up the stairs out of Westminster Tube Station, and actually in Westminster Tube Station, everywhere there's an advert from YouTube about parental controls, and it's saying, like, you know, you can apply parental controls, you get control of what your child is doing on YouTube, et cetera, et cetera. And that might as well be speaking to legislators, right? I mean, I assume that's a very strategically and deliberately placed advertising, as you get out of Westminster Tube Station as MPs make their way to work. So you can imagine, you can expect A, more of that sort of thing, and B, for them to take this through courts. They are rich and they are powerful.
14: Yes, because the key issue for them, I mean, the whole raison d'etre of these big companies is to maximise user engagement. What they want is for all of us with a mobile phone or any kind of device to spend the maximum amount of time with our eyeballs glued to that screen. And anything they can do to maximise that is good for them, it's good for their profits, and that's what they're for. Now, one of your listeners just raised the whole issue of regulating algorithms, and I do think that tech companies are going to have to be made to think again about the way in which they use algorithms, because they are hugely powerful ways of dragging people down, often into the sewer, as I would call it, and making it more and more difficult for people to tear themselves away. So this whole kind of business of automatic scrolling, you suddenly find that you're watching video after video after video, and it just keeps coming and it keeps coming and it keeps coming. That probably needs to be looked at again. There are all kinds of ways in which these companies make sure that they are feeding your addiction. And I do think it is high time that government put in place some obligations on these companies to restrict the way in which they do that.
4: And what's the precedent for that, maybe? Like a sugar tax or something like that? Because the sugar tax, I suppose if we consider the algorithms, the sort of the recipe that tech platforms, you know, use to make their products desirable.
14: There are restrictions on all kinds of addictive behaviours and substances, aren't there?
4: Yeah.
14: There are restrictions on the advertising of gambling. There are restrictions on the advertising of alcohol. All of these have addictive properties. Algorithms themselves are designed to increase addictive

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4: Squishmallow squad, get us underway. Oh, strong header from Maui. Straight to Boyle on the wing. Here comes Gordon. It's a goal!
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8: Hello, good morning. Robin Lustig is with us, the journalist and broadcaster. Robin, shall we have a quick flick through the front pages of Tuesday's papers? We've done the Times already. Excuse me, The Guardian. We've talked about as well, has that story about Zelensky. Zelensky takes aim at reforming UK's mistake on Ukraine flags, he says, as they've been taking some Ukraine flags down on council buildings. Front page of the Financial Times tomorrow, Israel and Iran halt exchange of blows as US pushes to extend ceasefire deal. Also a story I do think we should talk about the World Cup tickets that are at risk of leaving FIFA red-faced after an own goal on prices. Front page of the Daily Mail tomorrow has a shocking study that shows half of debt-ridden graduates earn less than the average wage 5 years after leaving. Is university a waste of money, they ask. Front page of the Daily Mail tomorrow has those accusations. Sorry, Daily Mirror has those accusations against David Sullivan. Front page of the iPaper, UK spying fears after secret camera found in a Whitehall ceiling panel. Blimey. Front page of the Metro tomorrow, lieutenant in. Here it is. A senior member of the Kinahan crime clan has been jailed for a callous and cruel killing amid a gangland feud. Lieutenant in Kinahan gang jailed for a hit. Front page of The Sun has those accusations against David Sullivan too. Front page of The Express, Kemi, restore common sense to public services. Front page of The Guardian, Telegraph, billions in aid cash handed to terrorists. Also the news that Trump warns Starmer against a social media ban. Crown Court judges given AI assistance also makes their front page. And the iPaper tomorrow, Trump's desperate plea on ceasefire, stop shooting. Loads to get in there. Anything take your fancy, Robin?
9: Well, there's a little story right down at the bottom of the Daily Telegraph's front page, which caught my eye, which reports that the Metropolitan Police are hoping to interview Gordon Brown, the former Prime Minister, in their investigations into Peter Mandelson. This refers to documents which surfaced suggesting that Peter Mandelson, while he was in government, was passing on confidential information to Jeffrey Epstein in the United States, and Gordon Brown has, there's a long history of antagonism between these two men, but Gordon Brown has now made it his business to make sure that the police take seriously some of these allegations of, against Peter Mandelson, and if the Telegraph report is right, then the police want to talk to him about it.
8: There's another small detail in this small detail on the front of the Telegraph as well, which is interesting, which is, I'll read it to you. Police investigating Lord Mandelson to interview Gordon Brown in an attempt to charge the peer while the US continues to block their inquiries, which is quite interesting, isn't it? How these two law enforcement jurisdictions, these two sort of institutions of law enforcement aren't working together at all on this.
9: No, because, of course, the Trump administration, particularly Trump himself, wants to shut this down and really wants to stop people talking about Epstein altogether. And the investigations on this side of the Atlantic are really only just beginning to get going. So it is going to be, I think, rather tricky. I suspect that police on this side of the Atlantic are not going to get much help from the American

0: Americans, but I'm sure that won't stop them trying.
1: Yeah. Can I just throw another story then at you that we've been discussing tonight, Robin, which is the Pope, and who's the Pope has been in Spain. This week he's been quite well documented trip to Spain. I feel like I can't remember the last time a Pope sort of visited a country that wasn't the United Kingdom, and it got as much coverage as this one it seems to be getting in Spain, which is I think probably centrally because of just how expansive his political intervention has been during this visit. So he addressed the Spanish Parliament this morning. He did some of the usual things we would expect him to do. He warned that the escalating conflict, deepening polarization, and what he describes as a widespread disregard for human rights had pushed the world into profound crisis. But he also repeated his opposition to increased European military spending. He urged politicians to end wars and help migrants instead. In recent months, he's also pushed the Catholic Church away from this idea of a sort of just war. He's come into conflict with J.D. Vance about that, hasn't he? In last sort of couple of months, and so we've been kind of poking at this tonight. Is the Pope right? Is he right to intervene? Is he right on his argument about rearmament in Europe when that is the heavy direction of travel, isn't it? I mean, the traffic in that direction in Europe feels unstoppable. And is he right on the idea of a just war? Well, I put that to a woman whose name I've been struggling to pronounce all night, and I'd be very thankful to get it in my ear again, if that's at all possible. Claire Giangrave, thank you so much, Ryan. I'm really glad you're here tonight. Who is a Vatican reporter for Religious News Service, who was at the Pope's speech earlier today and asked her what the Pope thought about the concept of a just war.
2: He thinks that when it was being conceived, the capability for death and destruction, that Armageddon that many of us fear, was not even imaginable. When people in medieval times were thinking, like, what about self-defense? What about this? And what about, it's a preemptive war, but it's to avoid more damage, right, than what could actually occur. Right now, Leo thinks that the way warfare has changed, the whole idea of war and just war needs to be reconsidered. Is there a just war when you can kill millions by pressing a button? In fact, he says it, nothing can justify such terrible death and destruction. And again, this is a message from a Catholic figure, not a political one, but maybe one that a lot of people want to hear.
1: We also spoke to Tobias Elwood, a former Conservative MP and Defence Minister. Of course, he's written a book called 10 Steps to Prevent World War III. That's out next month. I asked him if he thought there can be just wars.
3: From a personal perspective, faith is very, very important to me. I'm afraid, travelled around the world as foreign minister, and my father worked for the United Nations, and indeed as defence minister, and indeed as a soldier. I've seen too many wars, civil wars, actually, for which the basis has been arguments over religion. Mm. And that, I'm afraid, has sort of tempered my view as to how religion is then used, as it is indeed weaponized. I would say on the just war, you know, what do we do about the fact that we have Russia, yeah, and China actively attacking Britain every single day? They are at war with us in the grey zone arena. And yet we're in denial about that. And this is where you do need to be stronger. You know, the attack on Land Rover Jaguar, for example, is a great example. That's now happening every single day. That's a type of war that we haven't really got our heads around yet.
1: Tobias Elwood speaking to me earlier. Robin Lustig still with us. Robin, go on. What do you think? It's a big old question to put to you with 4 minutes left and just before 1 o'clock in the morning, but go on.
0: Well, it is, because the just war theory has got hundreds and hundreds of years of debate behind it. There's a lot of misunderstanding about what it actually involves. Essential to the idea of a just war is that it must be fought to correct a wrong. In other words, to repel an invasion or to protect innocent lives. It must also be proportional. It must also have a high probability of success. What Pope Leo has been talking about is that he believes that too many wars now are justified by governments on the basis that they are just wars. And I was looking at his exact words. The just war theory, he said, which has all too often been used to justify any kind of war, is now outdated. Now, I think many people will agree with that. Where I think he has opened a very interesting debate is where he went on to say, humanity possesses far more effective and capable tools for promoting human life and resolving conflicts, such as dialogue, diplomacy, and forgiveness. Well, that people will want to differ with him on. People will argue that the Ukrainians had no alternative means of repelling a Russian invasion. People going back in history will argue that the anti-Hitler forces in the Second World War had no way of repelling Nazism other than by military means. But it is interesting that a religious leader is entering this debate. I mean, what else is a religious leader for, after all, but to raise issues of morality? After all, the Pope is a Christian leader. Jesus Christ famously said in his Sermon on the Mount, "Blessed are the peacemakers." It would be surprising, I think, if a Catholic pontiff did not at least make the case for looking for peaceful ways of resolving conflicts rather than going to war.
1: Okay, yeah, really interesting. I suppose that's the sort of thing that will be debated and debated. And I guess, and just in about 10 seconds, an intervention on rearmament, is that part of the same package, or is that straying too much into the political?
0: I don't think he's straying into the political. I mean, it is, of course, a political debate, but I think it's valuable for a religious leader to make his contribution to the debate, many, many European governments do try to find ways to increase defence spending.
1: Robin, it's been a pleasure to have your company tonight. Thank you so much.
0: You're very welcome. My pleasure, Darrell.
1: I've really enjoyed being with you. We'll do it again soon. I was going to talk about your book, actually, but we've run out of time. But Robin's got a new book. What's it called?
0: It's called And the Cello Came Too. It's a family history. It's about refugees, because both my parents were refugees from Nazi Germany.
1: Lovely. Nice. Brilliant. Good work. Thank you, Robin. Good work. Appreciate it. Thank you to you for being with us. Thanks to the team tonight. To James, Maddie, Ryan and Paul. I am back tomorrow night from 10. Till then, have a peaceful evening.
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5: From the Times Radio newsroom, good morning, I'm Tom Crosdell. Seven women have made accusations of sexually exploitative and predatory behaviour by the billionaire owner of West Ham United Football Club, David Sullivan. A joint investigation by The Times and the BBC has unearthed allegations dating back to the 1980s. The Times Investigations correspondent Charlotte Wace has been looking into the story for 2 years.
6: Several who shared their accounts accused Sullivan of abusing his power to try and get models to have sex with him. One claimed he offered her preferential treatment if she would be one of his special friends. She says that when she refused his advances and tried to leave the bedroom, she says she found the door of the room they were in was locked.
5: David Sullivan says he categorically denies all the allegations. He stepped down as West Ham's chairman at the weekend, saying he'll focus all his energy on fighting them. He said he won't be making further public comments at this stage and reserves all legal rights in relation to any false or defamatory allegations. US President Donald Trump says he's told Israel it could end up alone if it escalates the war in Iran. Israeli Prime Minister Benjamin Netanyahu has agreed to hold off on attacks for now, as has Iran. Tehran says its strikes on Sunday came in response to Israel's attacks on Lebanon. Mick Mulroy is a former US Assistant Secretary of Defense for Middle East under President Trump.
7: There is a ceasefire, of course, between Israel and the government of Lebanon, but Hezbollah refuses to sign on. And if they keep attacking Israel, there's not much the United States can do, even though we have a lot of influence over Israel, but to keep them from responding. And that's what's happening. So that's a big issue for the United States. Right now, it looks like the U.S. is the one that wants the ceasefire, but Iran and potentially Israel is not ready for that.
5: Tech giant Google says it's working with partners in the UK to make sure the digital environment is as safe as it can be for young people. The Prime Minister's given it and Apple 3 months to make it impossible for children to take, share or view nude images on smartphones. Keir Starmer says if they don't, he'll bring in legislation forcing them to. Labour MP Jess Sartos told Times Radio she welcomes the announcement.
8: We know that 91% of online child sexual abuse reports contain self-generated content from children themselves. And we know that over half of children have received sexualized images, often completely unwanted. And so being able to stop children from sending, creating or receiving is going to go a really long way to protecting our children.
5: That's the Labour MP, Jess Asato. A woman whose son was one of three people